0: fuel than the 150 was.
1: Yeah, that's true.
2: Okay, that's amazing.
1: Substantially less, yeah.
2: Wow.
0: It's more efficient.
2: The airport, we both took our initial flight lessons, and we only had half a hangar. Oh. And there was a cardinal in it, so the nose was in, the

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1: So that's an improvement over 145 knots.
2: That's a significant improvement over 145 knots.
1: But I don't fly that fast because that's reach a peak. That's burning like 15, 16 gallons an hour. I pull it back to 11 gallons an hour, get 165 knots, and skip a fuel stop, and I get there sooner.
2: Right. Right. And then everybody's like, what do you mean you didn't have to fuel up?
1: Yeah.
2: Would you consider it a good travel airplane?
1: Can
2: you throw a lot of baggage in there?
3: Yeah.
2: It's only two people. Yeah, you can throw a ton in there then.
3: Well, it'll carry four, of course, and you know, it's got pretty good useful load. But the nice thing is it's got more space inside. It's a full 48 inches at the shoulder. And it's bigger than a Bonanza. It's bigger than a 182. You know, it's... It's got a lot of space in there. And if you're used to rubbing shoulders, you know, my wife and I started with a 152, you know, took turns flying it around. And we fit like peas in a pod, you know, so the Cardinal is a real luxury.
2: So it's like one of those airplanes for that as your marriage progresses.
3: It's a step-up airplane.
2: Yeah, you know, in all the ways. First you're like, oh, I love you, honey, and then you're like, get out of my, you're in my way.
1: Well, you know, they say airplanes gain weight over time, all the crap down in the belly and all that. Well, people gain weight over time, too, so, you know,
2: it's all complimentary. Down in the belly,
4: yeah.
2: It's just more fun doing it our way.
1: Yeah.
2: That's cool. Why you should fly inverted every now and then, right? Shake all that junk out of the bottom.
1: But it is good. You asked about cargo, so I have a whole house battery in my house. I recently had an opportunity to buy four more of the batteries because California power thing is kind of a weird deal.
2: Yeah.
1: So they're 110 pounds apiece. The guy was down, lived like a mile from March Air Force Base, which is now joint use, but they kind of didn't know it. And I flew in there, and the tower goes, "Oh, a little guy." You know, okay,
2: nice.
1: But I pulled, I taken the back seat out, pulled in there, had a bunch of straps, strapped down these 410 pound balance batteries, and you know, fly them on home.
2: And no problem weight and balance.
1: No,
3: I brought home a rototiller one time in the back of my Cardinal.
2: So. Okay,
3: Was it running, Keith? Not at the time, but it ran pretty well.
4: We'd like to hear your stories. What have you stuffed in the back
2: of
4: your
2: car? You know the standard question, right? How many ping pong balls can you
3: get? That's right. So you ask about recurring challenges, and I run into that. Well, we run into that in the Cardinal Flyers, just because when people come to the airplane, they learn all these kinds of things through us, right? So we have a little section there that says, well, if you're new to the Cardinal, here's some things you should just keep an eye on, right? Just not troublesome things, but just things to be aware of, right?
2: Right.
3: And I also do pre-purchase inspections for people that are buying Cardinals, and I have a list of about 250 items.
2: Oh, so it only takes you, 5 minutes?
3: Well, no, it's actually about a 3-hour thing. I do most of them by video now over a Zoom call.
2: Oh, wow.
3: And, you know, sometimes there's a mechanic involved with the other side, and they usually learn about Cardinals, you know, because a good mechanic can see things, you know, on an airframe, but if they know where to look in the special places, they can see special Cardinal things, right?
2: Right.
3: So that's where it's pretty useful to do in a video. It's a little bit more affordable for them enough to get me out there and everything. And we just kind of go through those special items to look at. Usually they're all fine, but occasionally we find one, and it's good to know about those things.
2: Especially if you're buying the airplane.
3: Yeah.
4: I was going to say, what's the average price for a middle-of-the-road Cardinal these days?
3: Well, that's a number that moves up and down a little bit with the coming and going of COVID and other social elements, right?
2: 50 bucks is a good starting point.
4: Well,
3: you may not want a $50 Cardinal, you may not want. But,
1: but Mosaic may be to the new complicator. I already had the issue where some of the older pilots, I'm not naming any names, are having more difficulty getting insurance for retracts. Now with Mosaic, you won't need it. You can do a driver's license medical to fly, we think, the fixed gear, but maybe not the RG. So that's going to cause a difference.
3: Yeah. Yep. But to answer your question, you know, 100,000 probably gets you into a Cardinal.
2: Okay.
3: There's some lower cost ones out there that are maybe need quite a bit of work on them, something. And at the top end, you know, I think the most expensive one's probably been 260, something like that. You know, so paint equipment and interior and engines and options, you know. Well, very, very nice paint for starters, and then really amazing radios. And
2: all right, so look up the – I want to thank you guys for joining us. We've been speaking with Paul Milner and Keith Peterson of the Cardinal Flyers Association. Look them up.
3: It's actually Cardinal Flyers Online is where you'll find it, cardinalflyers.com.
2: Very good. This is Digital Dave.
4: And I'm Fast Eddie, and this is EAA Radio.
5: Here's an interview from 2025.
2: I'm Digital Dave.
4: And I'm Fast Eddie sometimes.

0: slightly less fast.
1: I have one question. How do you weld gas? They're talking about gas welding.
0: That's not easy. It's quite a technique to master.
1: I'll bet it is. I'll bet it is.
0: It takes a lot of beans.
1: Yes.
0: Okay, that's a different problem. Anyway, joining us is David Copeland of Bristel. Am I pronouncing that right?
2: Yes, sir, you are.
0: Okay, and you guys are manufacturing, yay, a new training airplane.
2: Well, yes, we're doing a lot of training airplanes. We have a great opportunity to expand that marketplace, especially in the U.S., as we transition more of that marketing, more of our demonstrations throughout the U.S. and Canada.
0: Tell us about the aircraft. It's, I'm assuming, carbon fiber, blah, blah, blah, woof, woof, lightweight, almost indestructible?
2: Almost indestructible, but we really haven't pursued the composite piece of it because we feel that the quality of construction can continue to be exerted and manufactured and maintained as an all-metal airplane.
0: Oh, okay. Yeah. So it's an all-metal airplane.
2: So we continue to pursue and support that manufacturing process until we can perfect or somebody can prove that it's different. You see, like Boeing, they're still using a combination of all-metal, and they haven't gone converted. So we learn from the top, and also I think it's quality management, and also, like, you know, how many shops can really perfect any kind of construction or reconstruction or repairs of a composite. So we want to really make sure that that's out there first. And then also we found that our construction with our CNC machines, there's no people just riveting. It's all done by a CNC machine. So we've perfected that. So every airplane comes out the same.
0: Okay.
2: So we think that that's really super important to our owners and operators to have the same wing skin come out every time the same in case they have to replace it, and or just general looks and flyability and characteristics is much better that way.
0: Okay, and I'm hoping you're going to tell me that all this CNC and automation is driving the cost of manufacture down.
2: Well, that's our goal, of course.
0: Okay.
2: We don't control what our vendors do. We do build 90%+ of it in-house. So that is a great, we're also bringing in more and more of those capabilities all the time so that we can do the testing. We don't have to wait on others and third parties. So everything really, but tires, wheels, and brakes, avionics, of course, and lighting and our power plant and propeller, we build everything basically in-house.
0: Right, the whole airframe.
2: Yes.
0: I'm assuming it's a low wing, right?
2: We have both. We have
0: really?
2: Both. Yeah, we have a low wing. We also have a tow and sailplane towing aircraft as well.
0: Oh, that's
2: which is
0: nice.
2: Really awesome. Yeah.
0: Yeah.
2: And then basically we have 5 models and 15 different configurations.
0: That's actually quite a lot.
2: Yeah. So we have the 900 series engines, of course, with Rotax, great partner of ours. And then we also have a Lycoming selection as well.
0: Nice. So if there's schools that don't want to deal with Rotax engines.
2: Right. You probably know and you probably interviewed those folks. It's become the number one power plant in the United States and actually globally because of its efficiencies and the fact that it can take the MoGas as well as we're always looking for alternate fuels. And we find that the TBO and the engine rugged ability of that operation in those flight schools or even by individuals, or if you want to leave it, it's kind of like your jet ski. You leave it, drive it 4 times a year and leave it on the dock in some pretty inclement weather. They've transferred a lot of that technology to aviation to make it even better. So we're finding that that's a great partner of ours, and the flight schools that are flying it, the maintenance is lower. The TBO is really 2,000 hours for those, and also the parts count, et cetera, et cetera.
0: Well, that's a liquid-cooled engine, right?
2: Yes. They're,
0: and that in itself, the training environment is, you know, a lot of low-speed, high-power, and then chop throttle land, so you get away from that whole shock cooling thing.
2: Right. And also having FADEC, I think that's one thing that as we're training the individuals that will be flying tomorrow, we want to make sure that that is a similar, just like we have our G3X panel and things like that. We think we put it in a logical order, even on our panels, the way it's laid out is much like what they'll see in the future.
0: I've got mixed feelings about glass cockpits for students just because of the fact that they're so overwhelming and they're so capable. And it's just so much for a guy to figure out along with trying to fly an airplane.
2: Right. So I came from the steam gauge group,
0: yes.
2: Right, in a 140 Cherokee, which I'm proud of. But the, you know, by a touch of a button in Garmin, they've made a 6-pack appear. So you can still fly it. It'll just look a little bit better.
0: So you can still, steam gauges are available, sort of, yes.
2: Right, yes.
0: Okay.
2: They're still there somewhere.
0: Right. Don't. Yeah,
1: well,
0: I don't need a HUD.
1: I like the capabilities of the newer panels and everything. It can get you out of a jam real quick. But
0: yeah, you got to learn. You got to spend the time to learn how to use it.
1: It takes there's a big learning curve on this stuff,
2: right?
1: Which is why you see in training airplanes, get them used to it now, because this is what they're going to be flying in 5-10 years.
0: Right. How long have you guys been in production?
2: This is our 16th year.
0: Oh, wow. Yeah. So this is
2: anything new, right? Design. Yeah. Yes, very much okay. So. And we're, you know, like you'll have the next guest from our H55 team really exploring things of innovation now and flying those products now, not just talking about them and showing fancy pictures. We're actually flying aircraft in that category.
0: Okay.
2: I want to go back to one point. I'm sorry, it sounds like a politician here.
1: No,
2: is that the fact that even though we do have all that glass, I think the fact that we build the performance characteristics of a flying airplane, so you're not, you know, you really do want to fly this airplane. When I was over at the factory flying the airplanes, I wanted to fly it. I didn't want the autopilot on, right?
0: Right.
2: So we must remember that when all of that doesn't work anymore, or we must fly the airplane in the pattern, that that's something that I want to be able to do and have a very agile aircraft that does the things that I'm controlling it to do. So with the FAA rules that we comply to and the future rules, I think it's really important that we build an airplane to those specs that you still fly, right?
0: Sure.
2: Because you always want to come back to those basics. If everything starts going south, we aviate first, correct?
1: Yeah,
2: so
1: right.
2: I think that's one of the things that Bristol has always kept as top of mind is our mission to continue to build an airplane that flies well with characteristics and performance and economy.
0: Okay, predictable, gentle. What about spins? Have you spin tested the airplane?
2: They have spin tested. These are not approved for spin, but they are spin tested.
0: Right, because, you know, students aren't approved for spins either, but occasionally we do them.
2: Let's not try that today, right?
1: No, definitely not.
2: No.
1: Yeah.
2: But we make that airplane stable enough and hopefully safe enough in our flying characteristics that you won't enter into that characteristic of a spin.
0: In other words, you really got to screw up the stall to get it that far into a spin.
1: Yeah. And the thing of it being is you can build into the design enough of a warning so that even the most ham-fisted student realizes, oh, hey, stall coming.
2: Right. And our airplanes like to fly. So the design of the wing and the design of how the power plant and the weight ratios and the way all of the surfaces work, knowing that the pilot could be in a situation or something could happen, we want to try to prevent that with everything in the flying characteristics to prevent that.
0: Right, and stability.
2: Sure.
0: Lots of stability.
1: Lots of stability, and you want the airplane to have forgiving characteristics,
2: right,
1: too.
2: Yep, right.
1: You don't want it to bite you if you're not paying attention.
0: Right. But I would think that you want it to, you want the stall to be obvious, because we're not real good at sensing the fine details of flight.
2: Yeah.
0: So I want the airplane to shudder. I want it to bump. I want it to do something that says, idiot, you've stalled.
2: Yeah. There'll be some indication of that. We're not going to shake, rattle, and roll, but we will. You'll know when an imminent stall is coming. And we typically, of course, the nose dips, and then all those things happen as a good pilot.
0: Yeah,
2: to
0: then
2: do
0: it
2: that.
0: Flips inverted, and then the instructor starts.
2: No, we're not doing that. No. The other point
1: no
2: I was
1: going to
2: make about that is back to the construction of the aircraft. A rugged aircraft is really important. So the longevity and the way it can be used, they're aware of that. So we build it to a little bit higher standard than some of the manufacturers.
0: In other words, they reinforce the tail cone in case we come in and bounce it.
2: So a point of the tail is that, you know, a very innovative feature that we put is a wheel. So we have a tail wheel on every airplane.
0: Yeah.
2: So that we've seen so many skids, you know, you can look under there of many airplanes that are in a training school and even the first, you know, time period, they've been scraped a little bit.
0: Rather than
2: touch up paint. Right. So we prevent that. And also some of the times in the MMO or some of the protection manuals, they require an inspection. We have a wheel back there, so hopefully that will prevent
0: that. They have to check the tread.
2: Yeah, really, that's a good point.
0: Oh, it's bald. Yeah. Having a rough day.
2: Time to replace.
1: I was going to say, is this a pneumatic tire or is it solid rubber?
2: It's a solid tire.
1: Solid tire.
2: Yeah.
1: Good, because then you don't have to worry about it going flat.
2: And that's exactly right.
0: It's known as the wheel of last resort.
2: That's exactly
1: right.
2: Well,
1: how many airplanes do you have out there right now?
2: We have just over 1,100, coming up on 1,200 very quickly. We're expanding production with the models and the things that are happening with the FAA. We're looking into that and expanding again. If anybody ever has a chance to go to the Czech Republic and see the production facility, of course, been in the industry a long time, met you guys, been on the show for many, many years here at Oshkosh, which we appreciate very much, the opportunity to be here. I think the fact that we're expanding, the facility can easily take more, but I think you'll see some great things coming from the Czech Republic now and in the future.
0: Okay, well, I'm surmising, I guess is a better word, that most of these aircraft are over in Europe at this point in time.
2: At this point, yeah, that's part of the transition is having more presence here and more representation and sales and support being really before sales, because we got to set that up to make sure these people can continue to fly.
0: when they first announced Lightsport, there was an influx of all sorts of European designs, but they seem to have slowly faded away, and you're hoping to fix that.
2: Well, there's just a few of us that are going to be able to transition from the Lightsport to Mosaic and on. And also, there's a pretty big investment that takes place for the certification process. So some of the people, and, you know, there's a lot of them here that I have a high level of respect for in the experimental. They've helped us innovate and be smarter about our production and what the pilots are looking for. But we're just out front of that.
0: Good.
2: Yeah.
0: Good. And where are you guys out on the field?
2: We're at 296, 7, and 8, and then we also have a display at the BRS display as well, showing the BRS the capabilities of that aircraft as well.
0: Oh, so you have a ballistic shoot as standard?
2: Yes, we do. Mm-hmm.
1: Very
2: nice.
1: Cool.
2: Yeah, yeah.
0: Nice. I can see that logbook entry, demonstrated parachute.
1: Yeah.
2: That's not on this first lesson, that's for sure.
0: Yeah, no, really.
2: Right.
0: No, thank you.
2: No.
0: All right, well, we've been speaking with David Copeland of Bristell. Sounds like a really cool airplane.
2: I'd like
0: to see one.
2: Come by and see us, please do.
0: All right.
2: Yeah.
0: And I'll test out your wheel of last resort.
2: Oh, let's not do that.
1: I'm in charge of parachute demos.
2: Okay,
0: yes,
2: great.
0: There you go. This is Digital Dave.
1: And I'm Fast Eddie, and this is EAA Radio.
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4: It's Amy Labota. EAA Radio around the patch, and I've got with me Tiffany Schumacher. Tiffany, you are a pilot, a crew chief, a mechanic, all these things mixed up into one. Tell me a little bit about what you're doing.
5: Well, I'm a little bit of an apprentice with everything.
4: Oh, excellent.
5: Always a student pilot, always working as an apprentice mechanic, and the crew chief, I think I've got that down pat pretty good now.
4: Explain exactly what a crew chief does. Are you working with the Sky Soldiers?
5: Yeah, the Sky Soldiers with Army Aviation Heritage Foundation.
4: Wow.
5: So I've been with the organization since 1998 when we first started.
4: Okay.
5: And I've been a crew chief for the foundation for about 7 years. I pretty much know the systems of the helicopters, have to do pre-flights. Sometimes I get to ferry the helicopters.
4: Oh, see, now that sounds like a lot of fun.
5: Yeah, yeah. Have a great time with the people that I work with, mostly.
4: What kind of helicopters are you guys flying?
5: Hueys. We have Cobras. We have we actually have a Loach.
4: Whoa. There aren't a lot of those outside of military.
5: No, there aren't. We have gotten special permission to fly these Cobras and Hueys and the Loach, and we do air shows. So.
4: Terrific, terrific. Well, welcome to EAA AirVenture.
5: Thank you. I love it here.
4: Tell me a little bit about the reason the Sky Soldiers Foundation coalesced.
5: We wanted to provide an opening between the general public and military aviation, and to keep that drive alive for the people that truly loved aviation through Vietnam War and other wars, just to keep things active for those people that really do appreciate it and want to be a part of Army aviation.
4: What brought you to it?
5: I started flying Robinson helicopters in 96.
4: Terrific, the R-22. It's a great machine, isn't it?
5: It is great. It is a lot of fun. You can go anywhere in it, and makes for expensive lunches, but it's a good time.
4: Yeah, it does. And there's nothing quite like balancing on a beach ball, which is what I equate hovering to in that thing.
5: It is, yeah. You have to have all of your senses and be precise in what you're doing.
4: Yeah, and the other thing is you really wear it, don't you? It's almost like you don't make a move. You think
5: which direction you want to go in, and you do. You just go in that direction just by thinking.
4: Yeah.
5: A lot of times you could just hold the cyclic with your finger and think about what you want to do, hovering very carefully or veer to the left or veer to the right, do rudder pedal turns, things like that. It's just
4: because if you actually make the motion, you've overdone it.
5: Exactly.
4: That's the thing with that helicopter. Now, it's less so as you get into the much bigger helicopters, I've noticed.
5: There are more hydraulics and stuff with the Hueys than the Robinsons.
4: Yeah, I once had the opportunity, I will say, to fly a Cayman Sea Sprite.
5: Nice.
4: With the Navy, and they allowed me to do some takeoffs and landings. And so I got a sense of what that big, heavy helicopter feels like, and it was so easy compared to the Robinson.
5: Yes. So back in 98 when we started the foundation, we had just a few helicopters and a couple of fixed-wing aircraft. and we have slowly accumulated up to about 4 Hueys. We have 6 Cobras. I can't tell you how many parts and hulls of helicopters that we have, but we're constantly able to switch out parts as needed and send off our engines to be overhauled. And we can install just about every piece. We have mechanics, IAs, everything, everybody.
4: Where is your central base?
5: Atlanta, Georgia, Hampton, Georgia specifically. It's about 20 miles south of the Atlanta airport near the Atlanta Motor Speedway.
4: And how many volunteers do you have on a regular basis out there working on these helicopters?
5: On an average day, we have between 12 to 30.
4: Whoa.
5: Yeah, everybody comes out and volunteers. We all have to get our sweat equity time in. And we have over 1,000 members. We have about 60 of us that are constantly active down there working, getting our sweat equity time in, doing the air shows, sweeping hangars, washing windows, working with parts, overhauling parts, cleaning parts, putting things back together again after inspecting them. We've taken rotors off and put them back on. We have all the tools and equipment.
4: The one thing that helicopters are not lacking for are moving parts and parts that wear out, correct?
5: That's true.
4: And it's all about the maintenance in terms of safety. Would you not agree?
5: About 40 hours of maintenance to 1 hour of flight time.
4: Now that's just crazy. Seriously?
5: Seriously.
4: Okay, well, that's why you need 1,000 members.
5: Yeah. Everybody is very devoted to the foundation. The majority of our members were Vietnam helicopter pilots and mechanics and crew chiefs. So I have learned from firsthand experience from combat helicopter flying people on how to be a crew chief, apprenticeship mechanic, and of course, I get to fly the helicopters every now and then, too.
4: Yeah, it sounds like a lot of fun. Now, is this a vocation or an avocation? Is this your day job, or is this just something that you aspire to in your next career?
5: I consider this to be my other job.
4: Okay.
5: I'm waiting for my father to win the lottery so I can quit my day job and go and work on helicopters full time. But I get down to the foundation about once a month, work for about 2-3 days. And then I have to head back up to Chicago where I live, and I work for United Airlines.
4: Oh,
5: that's my
4: excellent.
5: Main job.
4: And what do you do for United Airlines?
5: I'm a lead flight attendant.
4: Wow.
5: So I fly the purser lead flight attendant on wide-body aircraft internationally and domestic. And I have very few locations that I haven't been to.
4: And see, people don't stop to think for a second that flight attendants, gate agents, baggage handlers, they've got a lot of other things going on.
5: I find that anybody in aviation always has some other hobby, either if it is also in aviation, or we have doctors, lawyers. I have a friend who is a nurse and another friend who is a dentist who is also a flight attendant. They're also private pilots themselves.
4: Yeah, exactly. And I have such great respect for the cabin crew, particularly on long-haul international flights, because, come on, people get intense on an airplane. You kind of bottle up all that anxiety and stuff like that and stick it in an aluminum tube and make them sit next to each other for, 14 hours.
5: To make it all work is a lot of effort, yes. I have a tendency to, as I'm going through the aisle, speaking to a few people in the passenger seats here and there, and I said, "Have you met the person sitting next to you?" "Well, no, I haven't." "Well, why don't you introduce yourself? You're going to be sitting next to him for 12 hours.
4: Yeah.
5: Got to get people social. And once you can get people relaxed and a little more comfortable in the situation, they're more able to comply with regulations.
4: That's
5: and with
4: exactly
5: crew members.
4: Right. That's exactly right. And my hope is that by hearing you speak so eloquently about Sky Soldiers and about your involvement and the other things that you do, that we can get people's attention and they will never quite look at their flight attendant the same way again.
5: No, they won't.
4: You know?
5: My friends that I speak to about being a flight attendant do have a different perspective when they walk on the airplane, a more respect for the flight attendants and an understanding of what we go through on a daily basis. For example, my training to get into United Airlines was 9 weeks long. We had 1 week of technical procedures, and then the other 9 weeks was just details, how to understand the manual, how to actually work a flight, how to keep control of 400 people, how to evacuate an aircraft in less than a minute if needed. We had extreme, intense training.
4: I would think, too, that you also have to learn to read people a little bit.
5: Yes. I'm a very good judge of character. When passengers walk onto my aircraft specifically, I try to look everybody in the eye and say good morning, good afternoon, good evening, hello. And I like to have a response back, either a smile or just somebody to say hello.
4: I understand that completely. You get a little connection. They know you're a person.
5: Yes.
4: And that's key for whatever's going to come next.
5: It is.
4: You know, they might actually sit up and listen to the safety announcement. Now, I've got a stat that I use in some of my briefings that I researched, and it said that 95% of aircraft accidents are survivable, and that passengers who have survived aircraft accidents say it was something in the pre-flight briefing
5: that they paid attention to,
4: either given by the pilot or the flight attendant,
5: yes,
4: that saved their life.
5: That's all that counts, is saving lives, making sure everybody is safe.
4: That's exactly right. Tiffany, tell me where people can get more information about Sky Soldiers.
5: You can look up Army Aviation Heritage Foundation online. We're also available at armyav.org.
4: ArmyAV.org.
5: Yes.
4: Okay, terrific. And where are you guys located here on the site at the show?
5: We are not here this year.
4: Oh.
5: We have been here in previous years. I guess I'm the lone representative.
4: I was going to say, you are here this year. What are you talking about? You're wearing the shirt.
5: I do wear the shirt every day.
4: Yeah.
5: And change shirts, of course. But yes, just want everybody to know that the Army Aviation Heritage Foundation is here at Oshkosh. A love of Oshkosh. I've been coming here since 97, and I just love this place. I love the aviation, and if we can get more of our helicopters here in the future Oshkosh shows, that would be great. Especially doing Huey rides would be amazing.
4: That would be terrific. If people want to help with the program, who should they call?
5: They can contact me, Tiffany Schumacher. I'm also available at tmockflyer.com or at AOL.com. You can also look up Army Aviation Heritage Foundation. We have a phone number. You can also contact my friend Kurt Knapp. He's always at the hangar, ready for phone calls and to help with the membership.
4: Terrific. So if you want to go down to Atlanta and spend a little time and put in a little sweat equity on helicopters, you know who to call.
5: Come on down, yes.
4: Thank you so much for taking the time to come by on this, it's a little less gray than it was kind of day, and I do see some airplanes lining up, so it looks like it's time to go out and spend a little time around the patch.
5: Absolutely.
4: I think I will.
5: Thanks a lot. Thanks for having me.
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0: I am Digital Dave.
1: And I'm Fast Eddie.
0: And
1: I love this thing.
0: What a reputation we have to live up to.
1: Yep.
0: Joining us is a lady who now will no longer be able to speak coherently because she's laughing.
6: Exactly.
0: Kristen Jern of H55.
1: Oh, cool, and don't forget Tamara over there in the corner
0: taking pictures. Yeah.
6: Yeah, Tamara's with us here. Yeah, Tamara. She is our PR and media.
0: Gotcha.
6: Yes, good morning.
0: H55, you make electric propulsion.
6: We do. We are an EPS solution provider.
0: Ooh, EPS, that sounds so fancy.
6: Electric propulsion, yes, systems.
0: Right.
6: Yes.
0: Yep.
6: It is more than just a battery.
0: Right, right. And you're partnering up with Prestel.
6: We are.
0: And I think that the training environment is probably ideal for you. It's a lot of high power short hops, things like that. So, as far as battery aircraft, that to me that makes sense.
6: Well, it also makes sense. Funny enough, we're selling, right? We've already sold through our 2026 and 2027 delivery slots.
0: Wow.
6: We're already well into our 2028s. And honestly, we have a lot of individuals as well that are interested in unison with the flight schools, whether or not they're individuals that own their aircraft, and a lot of them are commuters, right? They live in metropolitan areas that they'd spend 3 or 4 hours driving, and they're actually just flying themselves into the local GA Airport.
0: Okay, so you're saying that these are being put on home builds?
6: No.
0: Oh, these are...
6: Private individuals that are not flight schools are also interested in the electric general aviation Bristol.
0: Right. Oh, that aircraft. I thought you meant you were selling power packages.
6: Oh, no.
0: Okay, that makes more sense.
1: Do you think that you will in the future start selling these as a complete combustion engine replacement?
6: That would be the path forward, yes. Right now, really, the focus is getting the certification. We've finalized the certification with EASA, the European Regulatory Authorities, and that is anticipated to be finished the end of this year. And then if you go by traditional, you know, FAA, we're already in talks with them, so 12 to 18 months is the anticipation. So even with the more recent exciting news in the classes of aircraft, we're still pursuing the CS Part 23. And so as it is, the Bristol is our first launch partner. We've identified them as the right partner to introduce the systems into the U.S. market. As you just heard David Copeland there, this is a company that started in 2009, father, son. The integrity, the experience, the passion as aviators is really in there, and it goes all the way through the design. So they were the right partner for us to come into the U.S., prime for the training market. I think that it was a little bit more of a surprise. H55 is based in Sion, Switzerland. So the legacy there is it comes from the Solar Impulse Project.
0: That's right. I remember reading that.
6: Mm-hmm. And that was the solar-powered electric aircraft that flew around the world in 2015 and then again 2016 with their final aircraft. And that is why H55 represents 5 days, five nights, right? Andre Borschberg is the chairman of our company.
0: Okay.
6: This is a technological spin-off of the Solar Impulse Project. So it is the same proven technology that was behind. And so what I like to say is it's 25 plus years of genius.
0: Right.
6: That is behind our EPS.
0: And now it's time to just get it in airplanes and build ours and prove that it's a great idea.
6: Right, which what we've done this summer, actually. This we kicked off our U.S. launch and introduction in April at Sun and Fun in my state of Florida. And from there, we did discovery flights and static display events for flight schools in the areas. We went through the Space Coast region of Florida. We then went on to Alabama, where actually Andre was recognized as one of the 12 Eagles that year by the U.S. Air Force.
0: Oh, cool.
6: We went from there. We were in Arizona, both at Falcon Field, which is one of the most popular training airfields there, Scottsdale, Arizona. From there, we were into Vegas. We were at Henderson and then Colorado. So there's some really fun data points that we can talk about, too, in terms of the performance of this aircraft when you're talking about electric versus our traditional combustion.
0: Okay, let's talk about an aspect I'm sure the flight schools have asked you about, maintenance. There's practically none. Is that correct?
6: Well, we are with Bristol in this, and they're doing a great job of rolling out. You know, they're experiencing a bit of a tipping point, too, in their popularity, right? They are well over 1,200 aircraft that are flying. So with their Rotax partners and things, it's kind of a natural migration in my mind that those mechanics, and we've had a lot of discussions with those mechanics getting trained. We've already had people come to Sion to be trained, and that's something that'll just naturally roll out.
0: Right. Okay. Well, I mean, electric motors is pretty darn simple.
6: It's
0: two bearings and that's it, a lot of wire.
6: Right. It's very, very simple. And with our electric motor, the interesting thing, without getting too technical, is that Bristol being our first partner here, we are putting a soon-to-be completely certified EPS, right, electric propulsion system, into a certified airframe.
0: Right.
6: Really an very intelligent way to go, right? I've been in the industry long enough to know that I really liked that business plan. That's why I came on, besides the fact that I was just in awe that I'm working with, I'm honored to be with the genius that we're working with in terms of the
0: Andre.
6: Engineers. Yeah, Andre, but, Sebastian Dumont, even Gregory Blatt, the entire team from Solar Impulse is the leadership at H55. And then we have over 110 engineers that are in Sion that are just dedicated on a daily basis of innovation, improvement, evolution.
0: Is it's probably way too soon in the program because you're not flying enough yet. Do you have any idea of projected battery life in terms of years or hours?
6: We absolutely know all of that.
0: Oh, okay.
6: So that, again, remember, this is, we've been in the certification process for 6 years with EASA. The P2, which is our prototype 2, was involved in the certification process, is what we've been flying all summer. And I hadn't finished that, but yeah, we went through Nevada, Colorado, everywhere. So our battery life is 1,500 hours. And that's what we are suggesting right now because that is the predictability. We know exactly what that's going to give you in the aircraft. The interesting thing with that is, you know, sustainably minded in terms of what happens after the battery change. Those batteries come out, they still have 80% of their production capacity. So they definitely can have a second life, not in the airplane.
0: Right.
6: But in some other capacity, whether that be extra storage for your solar power. And those are things that are also being discussed. But right now, you know, all focus is on completing the certification.
0: Sure.
6: The other thing with that is that we have the electric motor, which has a 5,000-hour TBO. Again, very simple,
0: and,
6: right?
0: And, you know, for most small airplanes, indefinite life.
6: Yes, and since also with that, really the only thing that's needed on that as an annual basis is the changing of the coolant, which is a water-based coolant, really, and that goes back to the philosophy of we are preventing fire in aviation, not just learning how to extinguish it, right?
1: Right.
6: And
1: you
6: so
1: know,
6: that...
1: You just hit a major point right there, fire, all right? Mm-hmm. We've all seen the reports of the Teslas and the problems that they occasionally have. How are you people mitigating the possibility of a battery fire on board this aircraft?
6: It goes all the way down to the level of the cell.
1: Right.
6: So really the way we have all of our patents and technology is that we are, the cell is actually encased and isolated to itself. So anytime there's an issue with any battery, it lasts less than a minute, right? That could be the longest duration that anything happens with a cell. We've actually mastered in the way of that it is isolated to itself. It keeps its issue to itself. And we also have the patents there where it's been proven over and over again. There's actually a bunker where they tested a lot of this stuff. There's no propagation. There's no sharing of its issue to another cell. And we've even, because there's such a small likelihood in the way that our modules and such are built, to have any what they call thermal runaway, right?
0: Right.
6: Which again, comes from a cell sharing its issue, its hot issue. We've taken an extra step, and there's extra retardant on that. So because our modules aren't just a battery encasement, that's actually where our software is too. And so any... From the pilot's perspective, right, when you're in the cockpit or a passenger, you know at any given moment exactly the temperature, exactly the activity of every single one of the cells because of the technology that's there and it's reading it. And that's why it's an EPS,
0: yes.
6: Right? It's an electric propulsion system. So the other nice thing is, going back to your point before, there's a lot less maintenance, just regular maintenance. But in the unlikely event that something does happen with a cell, you know exactly which cell is giving you the problem. So when you land, and this also goes to, excuse me, in terms of being a certified electric propulsion system, you had to prove redundancy.
0: Mm-hmm.
6: So really, this is like having a twin and a single. Okay, I'll get back to that.
0: Yeah.
6: So just keep that in mind.
0: Yeah.
6: So there's already that redundancy. But back on the note of knowing exactly which cell has a problem, you get on the ground, you say, Mr. Mechanic, this is the one. In 3 hours, they have it pulled out. They, you know, the whole thing is done in 3 hours.
0: They can change one cell out.
6: They can change one module. They would take the module out, and they know exactly where they're going. There's not 3 to 5 days of troubleshooting, waiting for parts, trying to figure out if they got it right. So that goes back to your other point.
0: Yeah.
6: And then just I'll make, you know, you got a question for me. The redundancy.
0: Yeah.
6: You have, think of, because the batteries are placed in the wings, they replace the fuel tanks. So you have 50% independently feeding the dual coil motor.
0: Right, it's a double stack motor.
6: It's a double, yes, but you have 50% from each side independently. Again, in the unlikely event that one of those sides would have an issue, the other remaining side gives you 75% power. Climb to 5,000, get back safely. Same parameters that a multi-engine aircraft, right, a twin-engine aircraft, has to perform if it loses an engine.
0: Just no asymmetric thrust.
1: Right. Now, I was over at the H55 and Bristol display the other day. The battery packs, how many of them are going to be on board the Bristol plane?
6: So on the Bristol, we have... 86. I've been fried in the sun for a few days. So, but it's 86. So you have an equal amount in each wing, and then you have some forward of the firewall. Reason being is because, again, we're putting a soon-to-be certified EPS system in a certified airframe. So the way that we place the batteries and how many batteries go on every aircraft matches the certified. So the batteries on the B-23 Energic match the 140 horse of the certified B-23. And then the forward of the firewall is because it also has the same CG and weight and balance as the certified. So there is no extra anything. You can either simply order an electric or a Rotax powered.
0: Nice, nice.
1: Very cool.
0: We've been speaking with Christian Jorn of Age 55. I want to thank you. And we can find you on the field at?
6: Go to the tower and look for the American flag. We are right there.
0: All right.
6: Please come by.
0: Very good. This is Digital Dave.
1: And I'm Fast Eddie.
0: And this is EAA Radio.
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0: This is Digital Dave.
1: And I'm Fast Eddie. I like how I got first billing
0: on
1: that.
0: Yeah, that's funny because I had the exact same thought. I wondered, how did that happen? You have to talk to those boys.
1: Usually it's Digital Dave and Fast Eddie. We go alphabetically, but...
0: Alphabetically? I thought it was the prettier of the one went
1: first.
0: You
1: know, that, the money I sent those Aussie guys did help.
0: It did work. Did work.
1: Hey, guess who we've got with us this morning? We've got
0: Let me guess.
1: We've got two guests here. We've got Richard Zadow, and introduce yourself, please.
7: Brian McKinney.
0: Brian McKinney. Write that down.
1: I am.
0: There's going to be a quiz later.
1: There always is. And you guys are from the Rutan Flying Experience.
8: That's correct. Rutan Aircraft Flying Experience. Yeah, we're a nonprofit that's focused on Burt Rutan's airplanes, all of his home-built designs. We've been around now for 6 years. 2019, we kind of reached our peak with performing in the air show. We put up something for EA that they'd asked some help with when Burt was here, and we flew every one of Burt Rutan's designs in front of the crowd that day on Burt Rutan Day. We had long easies, very easies in the air, the world's only flying very vegan at the time. Defiant, and the Solitaire didn't fly, but it was here on display because there's not many of those flying, actually only one, and it wasn't flying at the time. So, but since we introduced Brian, let me start off with that. In the last couple of years, we haven't been idle. We've grown a lot, and we've grown not just in airframes, but with people. And Brian McKinney is here because he's our new vice president. Rutan Aircraft Flying Experience is probably the largest fleet operator of Rutan home builds. We have six of them now. And Brian, I met about a year ago when he came to us with a very easy that he had refurbished and brought down to Covington, and we did some test flying for him and a little bit of work. And he went through our flight training program, the Kennard Flight Academy, which is on our website. And he started off with one very easy, and now how many do you have, Brian?
7: I
0: have
7: three.
0: Okay. Oh, wow. They just keep following him home from school.
8: That's right. So I think Brian has a little bit of enthusiasm for this, and so we welcomed him into the staff, and it's just symbolic of how much we're growing. It's gotten – Rutan Aircraft Flying Experience was something that I had this crazy idea back in 2015.
0: Remember that.
8: Yeah. Brought the Cozy Jet up here, and everybody thought I was just nuts. But what we've accomplished in the last 6 years is just overwhelming me. So we got to the point where our one-man band doesn't work anymore, and our board of directors have grown, our staff officers are growing, and our fleet has grown. So the airplane that I brought up this year, we just got in May, and it's an incredibly good story. Dr. Sid Tolchin built the airplane with his party, Ed Estad, about 35 years ago. And one of the first things he did with it is he jumped in the airplane and flew to Ireland.
0: Wow.
8: His first long easy to land in Ireland. And he flew it everywhere, prolifically. I mean, he put 3,500 hours on the airplane. But unfortunately, he turned 88 years old, and the insurance company dropped him.
0: Oh.
8: And he couldn't find insurance. And he called me up and said, Richard, I can't get insurance. And, you know, I'm a retired neurosurgeon, and I've got, you know, family and everything, and I just can't fly without insurance. And he lives in Southern California on top of that. So my first reaction was, Dr. Tolchin, we'd love to have your airplane, but what I'd rather see is you fly. Let me see if I can help you get insurance. And I got him in touch with the people that work with us, Aviation Insurance Resources, who is we worked with very closely to insure our fleet, and they've been really, really gracious on helping us keep our costs down. And Tracy Martin from AAR, I got her talking to Dr. Tolchin, and unfortunately, there's just no way. And so finally he said, well, I'm just going to donate the airplane to you guys because I like what you do. And that kind of parlays right into the forum that we have on Saturday. In 2019, I stuck my neck out and I had a second forum that I called the Future of Rutan Design Symposium. And I don't know what I was thinking, but I wanted an open panel where people could, an open mic kind of thing, where people could ask questions of some really rock star people in home building. And to much to my surprise, that year I had five people up there. Leonard Mulholland, the guy that does Legal kits. He's 95 years old. He's designed 15 airplanes. He's still building stuff. I had Paul Harrop from AOPA because he gets around and sees things. Robert Harris from Jet Guys. Dwayne Swing from Velocity. And unbelievably, Dick Van Gerson walks up, and he became part of it. And the interaction between the audience and all that panel was fantastic. But when after the experience with Dr. Tolchin, I said, wait a minute. We're all headed this way. And it kind of rubbed me the wrong way that an insurance company decided for someone that they were done flying.
0: Right.
8: So this year, we're still going to have the open mic on Saturday morning, but the topic's going to start with aging pilots and insurance, and Tracy Martin's going to be there and some other people from the insurance agency, and just talk about what we can do to mitigate the inevitable, you know, and how to manage your insurance so that you don't wind up in the same situation. You know, we ought to be able to decide for ourselves when we're done flying. So, and Brian's been very helpful working on all that stuff, and we're still not sure who exactly is going to be there Saturday morning except for Tracy and Dwayne Swing, because he just turned 85 and they dropped him too. So he said, this hit home, I'll be there. So we're still kind of collecting a few other people, but it'll be a great time. So I just wanted to remind everybody about that forum. But RFE is doing really, really well. We're glad to be here. We brought a bunch of airplanes. They're up here on Easy Street, just past the home-built hangar. I'm surprised today I still have a voice because I'm talking to so many people. And we're just having a blast. If you're interested at all in Rutan Designs, come see us.
0: Now, do you have any idea of the numbers of Rutan Designs that were actually built and flown over the years?
8: That's a number that's hard to get to grasp, because there were so many sets of plans sold, and that number is elusive, because I've heard everything up to Bert sold about 15,000 sets of Long Easy plans. But the airplanes keep popping up. I've talked to several people who are about to finish the airplane, and one of the issues is that a lot of people think that it takes a long time to build an easy. I've got an article online at Kitplanes entitled Quick Build is a State of Mind, and it talks about people I know that have built their airplanes in incredible short periods of time. I mean, Bert built a Long Easy in 9 months, but that was his job. But you got here on a flight line to see Ken Swain's a little very easy. He built it in, I think, 16 months while he was on active duty flying 141s for the Air Force, because he was never home. But he had a great statement. He said, the most important tool I ever had to build my airplane was a pair of scissors to cut the cord on the TV.
0: Yeah,
8: so it's a state of mind and a commitment, and you can build these airplanes. You don't need to spend decades building them. Yeah, so Brian will tell you that. How long did it take you to refurbish your Very Easy?
7: About 4 months. I picked it up in December of 2019, and by April I had it ready to go. And
8: that was from an unflying airplane. It sat for how long?
7: 16 years.
8: Yeah.
0: So. Okay, it had previously flown, though.
7: It had 570 hours on it from the original builder, but then sat.
8: He practically rebuilt it. It's a gorgeous job. It's down there at second from the end on Easy Street. Gorgeous little Very Easy.
0: Well, that brings up a whole question of buying a used fiberglass canard design. How do you inspect the airframe?
8: The first thing I tell people is find out who built it. Very few of these were built in a vacuum. And even if they were built 40 years ago, somebody knows somebody who knew that builder. Okay, and then you start asking questions. And the truth of the matter is, any easy out there today that's flying is a known quantity. And if it's been flying for a long time, it's probably a pretty good airframe structurally. It might need new radios, it might need new wiring and stuff like that. But if it's a known quantity, it's probably a good airplane. And then come to us. We talk to everybody, you know, and we know a lot of folks. So if you're interested in a long easy, you find one in the back of a barn somewhere, find out who built it, get a hold of us, we'll network it out, and then we'll find out the history of the airplane.
0: Okay, cool.
1: I was curious, you know, with composites and everything, you can't look at it like you can an aluminum airframe and say, well, you've got corrosion here and this and that. How would you structurally inspect a fiberglass airplane?
8: Well, there are standards for fiberglass, but you do debonding tests, you do tap tests, stuff like that. But my experience with the airplanes, I've owned a Very Easy for 37 years, and airframe-wise, there's very little that goes wrong. once the airthing's built, it's structurally pretty much sound. The metal parts are, you know, corrosion. They're the things that are going to corrode. Fiberglass doesn't corrode. And as far as worrying about the strength of the structure, listen, nobody's tried to pull the wings off a very easy harder than me. And these things are tanks. They really are. So I don't have any issues with it not being able to inspect the inside of the wing, because there's nothing inside the wing to see but foam anyways. No.
0: Okay. And I guess surface cracks would be a dead giveaway of some sort of an issue.
8: Yeah, but most of the surface cracks we find are in the finish.
0: Okay.
8: Yeah. Very seldom do you see anything that penetrates into the plies. So the micro, the things that fill the weave after you're done, and the paint, that's stuff that cracks. You know, I said I bent my wings and I'm very easy lot. I'm an old fighter guy. I'm frustrated. I go out there and dogfight, and I come back, and over time, there's these little cracking around certain places where they flex. Because when you bend something, something's got to give, you know. Mm-hmm. But structurally, the airplane, it's not going to break. If you go back in the history of Rutan stuff about the canard pusher newsletters, there's pictures of people at Rutan Aircraft Factory standing on a canard. There's like 10 people crammed on this thing. It is bowed down, almost touching the ground. It's on the sawhorses. And unofficially, I've actually heard that the airplane was built for many more Gs than what it specifies. Bert said something in one of his talks that he thought anybody who built the airplane and the process that he used was such that the average guy, okay, that built it per the plans, it's well overbuilt. So.
0: Okay. Where do we find out more about the Rutan Aircraft Flying Experience?
8: Our website's a good place, rutanafe.org. And if you're here today and want to talk, or here this week, come on down to Easy Street and find me parked next to Sid Tolchin's airplane by the home-built hangar.
0: All right. I want to thank you for joining us and bringing Brian along.
1: Yeah.
0: Sounds like he needs a bigger hangar.
8: He does.
1: Yeah, they keep breeding.
0: And a very understanding wife.
8: He has no idea what he's gotten into.
0: Exactly.
8: Yeah.
0: This is Digital Dave.
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3: Here's an interview from 2013.
1: In the studio with us, we have Art Knowles, Joe Anderson, and Pat Knowles. For those of you who may be familiar, Art Knowles has the privilege of owning the only civilian-owned Harrier in what, the entire world?
9: In the entire world. Actually, full disclosure, Pat owns half of it. And she makes that very clear that when I'm permitted to fly her half of the airplane with my half of the airplane.
0: But the thing she wonders is, why is it always her half that's broke?
9: Well, actually, the second flight, we actually had a hydraulic failure and landed at Pax River and declared an emergency, and the landing gear collapsed on the landing, and the airplane was kind of sitting on one side, and her first words were, well, your half of the airplane looks a little worse than my half of the airplane.
1: Ah, so you've divided into left half, right half, not front and rear.
0: No, I think it changes.
9: Good half, bad half.
0: Yeah, there you go. Good half, bad half. You got the expensive half.
1: Well, you know, the big question that comes to my mind, with your qualifications, you could fly just about anything out there. Why did you want a Harrier?
9: Well, I think my experience was very similar to Joe's experience. We both flew them in the Marine Corps. We were both test pilots. And 30 years ago or so, we were in the same Harrier squadron at Cherry Point, North Carolina. But by virtue of being a test pilot, we got a chance to fly just about everything the Navy and the Air Force had. My favorite airplane by far of everything that I've had a chance to fly, is the Harrier. Once you get over a certain number of hours, with a couple hundred hours, and you get comfortable in the airplane really is just, it's just a phenomenal airplane to fly. It's my all-time favorite. And I ended up going with this one because it's a very, very popular air show draw airplane. So in addition to being just a plain, fun airplane to fly, I think that there was a way to actually make a profit by flying it.
0: Wow. I would have not used the word fun to describe it.
1: I wouldn't have used the word profit. It's
0: gas costs alone.
9: There, I got both of them in the same sentence there.
0: He's good.
1: How did you do that?
0: Hey, you got to do radio. the amount of focus required when you're doing in your hover maneuvers and your ballet, that's got to be incredible. I mean, you've got to be drained when you're done that.
9: It does take a little bit out of you, but we work as a team. We have a lot of muscle memory. It's amazing when we climbed in this cockpit. This cockpit was very similar. More similar than different than the Aviate-A, which was the airplane that the U.S. Marine Corps bought off the shelf from the Brits in the early 70s. There's some switches that there's no sense even putting a label on them because you can't see them from the design eye point. You have to know where they are. The anti-skid switch and some of the landing gear actuator is a set of push buttons up and down that you just press with your index finger, and the flap switch is really just a little teeny toggle switch. It's not a big gigantic handle. And I found that climbing back in the airplane after 18 years of not flying Harriers, the muscle memory seemed to me to be still there. I don't know what Joe's experience was, if he felt similar or something different.
0: Joe's not awake. Mooch on the point.
9: Joe needs one more cup of coffee here.
0: I think that was the "I'd tell you, but I'd have to kill you" look.
10: No, you're exactly right.
11: The muscle memory comes back, I think you're also right about being fun. I mean, there's a lot of airplanes that you fly, and it's always good to be airborne. But when you fly a Harrier, it's just different. It never gets old. And I'm very fortunate to have done it for quite a long time in both of us. And so we count ourselves lucky.
0: I can definitely agree with the different part of the flying. You guys went the normal route through aviation training, and at some point you were selected to transition to the Harrier. Now, had you even heard of or seen a Harrier prior to that point?
9: I think a lot of people remember the exact first time they ever saw a Harrier. I had somebody approach us at the air show yesterday, said, "This is the first time I've ever seen a Harrier. I had no idea what to expect." I was flabbergasted. And that I had the same impression the first time I saw a Harrier. It was as a midshipman at the United States Naval Academy, they had one come in and do some grass field ops at one of our football fields, a parade field. The airplane came in and landed on the grass, turned around and took back off, came back and hovered a few things. And I just was amazed that an airplane could even do that, as well as go 600 miles an hour. Same time. And another time, an airplane hovered at a football game, and that was actually Joe flying the airplane.
0: That is quite an amazing thing. I mean, the football field was probably never the same after that.
11: I was not invited back.
1: The groundskeeper must have loved you.
11: Yeah, that's right. I think they underestimated the amount of noise. It was a horseshoe stadium at the Naval Academy. It's all enclosed now, but it was horseshoe at the time, which is good because it gave you a way out. You'd point in the right direction there if things turned to worms. But at least that was the assumption. But I think they underestimated just how loud the Harrier would be, and I think the. So that was the last in a grand experiment.
0: Yeah, no kidding. I can imagine. One year they had three here, and that was just painful. When they all are out there hovering, you just can't get away from it.
1: Well, you're talking about the noise here. This airplane is known for having one of the best fuel-to-noise ratio. And speaking of that, how much fuel are you burning during your average routine?
9: Yesterday, we flew about 300 gallons of fuel, and we were empty when we finished. When he touched down, we ran out of time. They allot so much time for us, and we don't want to impinge upon somebody else's act, but we were out of gas by the time he did his second touchdown. 300 gallons in about... 10-15 minutes or so. In the hover, we burn a gallon of fuel every 2 seconds. In cruise, just getting from point A to point B, the airplane's at about 72% RPM, 68 to 72% RPM, and we're burning 1.8 gallons per mile. That's what we're an expensive act, but that money doesn't go straight in my pocket or anything like that. No. It's to pay for the fuel of
0: sure,
9: the airplane.
0: It passes through.
9: It passed through, right, and the tires and brakes have a completely different perspective on the airplane when you're the owner and you're paying for it. We even do our takeoffs differently than the fleet does because the fleet practices every takeoff as if it's going to be takeoff from a ship. So the pilot holds the brakes until the airplane starts to skid, so it's at the engine's spooled up by the time he's moving. There's no need to do that because that scrapes an eighth of an inch of that rubber off of there, and yeah. We got to buy new tires for it and put them on there.
10: Wow. Well, speaking of takeoffs, you did ski jump takeoffs. You were one of the first people to try that out. What is that like?
9: Optically, it's scary because it looks like there's a wall right in front of you, and it doesn't look like that. It doesn't look safe. When I did it, I wasn't the first person to do it. I had not done it in the AV-8B. I was the first person to do it in the AV-8B, and we used a 6-degree ramp on the Italian ship. That's not so intimidating. That just looks like it's a sporty looking bow comes up there. Yet it was kind of terrifying to, or not terrifying, I guess I was concerned about it as I'm ready for the first takeoff. The second time we did this is on the Spanish ship with a 12-degree ramp, and I'll tell you, that looks like a brick wall 200 feet in front of the nose of the airplane. It's intimidating, and that's the biggest factor with it, but the actual takeoff itself is the easiest, highest performance takeoff you can do in this airplane. It

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1: But other than to actuate the nozzles. So I'm a big fan of the ski jump, as you can tell.
2: That's pretty amazing. Can that aircraft take off in a standard aircraft manner with a long enough runway?
1: Oh, absolutely. Absolutely. It's called conventional takeoff.
2: Right.
1: We do a conventional takeoff, and we also have the capability of doing a conventional landing, but those are really emergency procedure type of the conventional landing is an emergency procedure. The airplane, and just one look at the airplane, the wings are 26 feet across, less than a Piper Cub. It doesn't have much wing, and obviously the airspeed would be quite high on landing. 180 knots, 160 knots ground speed would not be unusual.
2: That's wow.
3: And you
2: so
3: had
2: that'd be called a nozzle up landing, huh?
1: Yeah, no, yeah. Actually, we're the fleet's required to practice that. Most pilots said, if I had to do it in an emergency, I could do it. They don't. It's the stick is full back in your lap, and the throttle's full at idle, and you sometimes if you do it wrong and get too high a rate of descent, you get a bounce that's not comfortable
2: at all.
1: Not
2: fun at all, huh?
3: Not fun. Well, you did a conventional landing, actually a dead stick landing after you had an engine failure. What all happened?
1: Well,
2: the ground came up really fast.
1: Yes, it did. We were flying some missions from Cherry Point, North Carolina to Quantico, Virginia to support the Marines basic school students there. And was set to fly multiple flights in the same day. And the second or third, we'd go up to Quantico, come back, get some fuel, go back and do it again. And we're going to go back and do it again. On the second or so go over Richmond, Virginia, we were getting starting to let down from Richmond into Quantico, and the engine made a loud boom. My wingman said, "You're on fire." Flames came out the back of it. I was already at idle at that time. As soon as I heard the boom, RPM went in one direction, JPT went in the other direction. The JPT's climbing, RPM's going down. It's not a good sign. And so I shut the engine off. And after the wingman said, "You're on fire," I said, "Is the fire out now?" And he said, I think you're out of you're not on fire anymore." It was flames came out of the back of the engine. But I just happened to be over top of Richmond, Virginia. I knew it was freshly plowed runway, black asphalt with snow cover all around it, so I could see the runway clearly. I was at 17,000 feet or so, had plenty of airspeed, and I knew exactly where gravity was going to take me and where I was going to land, and was able to get the airplane on the ground on a... It was 9,000 feet of runway, and I used about 8,950 feet of it by the time I got it stopped.
2: Wow.
4: That's actually a classic case of the Marine Corps was uncertain as to whether to give him an air medal or a court-martial.
2: Yeah, because he violated procedure.
4: That's right. It was not an authorized maneuver, but it really demonstrated a lot of skill on Art's part. And he did get an air medal for that, a single mission air medal. So the Marine Corps recognized that. And as far as I know, he is the only person to have ever accomplished that in a Harrier. So that's unique, and I don't recommend it.
2: I think the mechanics were still mad because then they had to fix it.
3: Yeah. Did they ever find out what went wrong with your engine?
1: Yeah, there's a piece of metal between the blades called a snubber. And it keeps the blades from moving too much. They have a little bit of slack in there between them. One of those pieces of metal cracked and flew off and went down the center section of the engine. So you've got a chunk of metal about the size of an olive that went down the middle of the engine, took everything out.
2: Wow. That's a nice boom.
1: Yeah.
2: Good thing you didn't have to pay for that one.
1: No, I didn't have to. But it saved the airplane. You know, they put another engine in it and flew it back and... You know, I'd like to find out whatever happened to the airplane. I ought to check the bureau number one of these days and see what happened. It may have crashed later on, or it may be in a museum someplace.
3: I'd like to see it in a museum.
2: We're still talking with Mr. Art Knowles and Mr.
3: Joe Anderson.
2: Thank you.
3: And
2: thank you.
3: Pat Knowles, the other half of the ownership team.
2: The quiet
3: here.
2: Half. The silent partner.
5: Not Pat, necessarily.
2: The otherwise known as the First National Bank of Pat.
3: Yeah. All right, here's a good question for you. The Harrier can be a tremendously unforgiving aircraft, especially in a hover.
2: Hey, I think we heard that
3: earlier. We were just talking about that on break.

0: The ejection seat in it, that's a hot ejection seat, right?
1: Absolutely. Joe and I talked about this before the airplane had actually had flown, and we had made the decision we were not going to fly the airplane unless we could get a fully functional ejection seat that we had confidence in.
2: Now, what did the FAA say about that?
1: The seat's experimental, too.
2: Oh, you had to change the registration of the seat.
1: It's the same seat that the Marine Corps used in the AV-8A. It came out of an Alpha Jet. It's a Stencil S3S seat. The chute is packed and it's hermetically sealed up in the head container. And once a year during the conditional, we pull the seat out and we have some AMEs fully go over the seat with the manuals, in accordance with the manuals.
2: Now, is that what they call a 0-0 seat, where you can fire it at zero altitude?
1: Yeah, the seat actually has four modes. In the fastest mode, low speed, low altitude mode, just under 1.8 seconds after the pilot actuates the handle, he'll be hanging in a chute. It's got a, it's got several devices that speed up that. The seat goes up the rails, but before it's completely up the rails and out through the canopy, a wind-oriented rocket deploys, and that pulls out the chute from the headrest, and as soon as that chute reaches its full extension, it has a spreader gun inside of it. So that chute will actually open in a vacuum.
2: Wow.
0: So there's a lot of pyro charges on that ejection seat.
1: Yes, it is.
0: You got to be careful with that thing.
1: We are very careful with it. We won't let anybody climb in a cockpit because that seat is hot, and we're very careful with FOD, foreign objects, that find its way in the cockpit. We spent 4 hours at one air show looking for a radio knob that had become displaced. It took 2 hours to find it, 2 hours to get it out. But we don't let people sit on that seat. We don't let people climb in that cockpit. We make sure it's mechanically safe. And also, that seat is, if we have to eject, given our age and physical conditioning, we will probably, both our flight surgeons have cautioned us about that.
2: Yeah.
1: Well, it's designed for a 26-year-old Marine who runs 3 miles a day, and we have a 10-mile-a-day drive commute. So.
2: You mean you're not 26?
1: No, I feel 26.
2: I hear you. I feel a lot older than that, but anyway.
0: You were talking about maintenance manual and everything. Do the maintenance manuals for this airplane weigh as much as the airplane?
1: Yes, and they're in Brit, too, which is not really closely associated with the English language. For example, it says, carefully inspect the fuel cell with a torch.
2: Yeah, that's got to leave your head.
1: Yeah, so we have to translate them a little bit, but we have the manuals are all. The first thing we did is we took them to the Brits weren't going to give me the manuals. I called over and asked for them and said, no, you can't have them. And they said, we're going to have one set go to a museum, but we don't want these manuals out in the public domain. And I called and they said, well, let us think about it. And I called them back. And then they said, we know who you are. We know your background. We know your experience. We can think of no better custodian to keep this part of aviation heritage preserved. Yes, we're going to give you a complete set of manuals. So they sent me a complete set of manuals, but you got to pay for them. I said, okay. And I said, how much are we talking about? They said, $650. And I said, I think that's worth it.
2: Yeah,
1: and then they didn't know how to take the check. They didn't know how to transfer the funds. But they said, you got to pay for them because that's our rules. So about 2 months later, a burlap bag showed up. It almost took a forklift to lift it. A burlap bag filled to the rim, brand new manuals of just about every system in the airplane. Of course, the weapon systems were omitted and not there. The first thing I did, took them down to a copy place, make me two paper copies and put them all on PDF. So we have all the manuals on, we have them all electronic, we have them on laptop computers. Wiring diagrams, and we use all that stuff.
2: Yeah, it's a lot easier to travel with the PDFs.
1: Yes. Yeah,
0: definitely.
1: The actual, you know, when the manuals were paper and the squatters did, it was a significant thing to take the technical pubs library along on deployment.
2: I imagine. Now, you must have gotten a complete new appreciation for the aircraft when you started looking at those manuals, because you probably never saw those as a pilot.
1: No, I didn't. And I'll tell you, one of the ones that shocked me is what happens to a jet engine as it ages over life. The compressor section, the front part of a jet engine, its job is to take that air, compress it to the point that when you add, like a diesel engine, when you add jet fuel to it, it automatically ignites. Igniters start to get the thing going, but then after the engine's running, that flame is self-sustaining. The turbine section engine, the back end of the jet engine has to take enough energy out of the jet engine to keep the front engine going, the front section going at the top end RPM and whatnot. But it's just kind of a windmill in that flame, and it does erode. It gets some very high temperatures. So looking through the manuals of what's permissible and what's not permissible for the turbine section was shocking to me. It had blades with burn throughs and says this blade in this position, this burn through is acceptable, this piece of blade missing is acceptable. It was shocking. I had no idea all this stuff was going on in the back end of a jet engine, but the back end, the hot sections do erode over time.
2: So all those times when you just said to the guy, fix it, that sure changed.
1: Yeah, I sure did, yeah.
0: Well, you know, other maintenance issues on this airplane. Is this airplane really maintenance intensive?
1: Yes. The guy spent about 2 hours prior to a flight to go over it, and they check the hydraulic system servicing, which we had some issues early on, and we've had those fixed. A good friend of mine, I saw his Corsair here, Jim Tobel. Jim Tobel rebuilt our accumulators for us, and we've not had a moment's worth of problem after that. But we had hydraulic servicing and nitrogen servicing, and we disconnect the batteries every night and reconnect them in the day, and all that stuff takes time. So it's a couple hours worth of work. In addition to fueling, in addition to watering, we put 50 gallons of water in the back of the airplane for water injection system, and it takes 20 minutes for our little 12-volt pump to pump it out of a 55-gallon drum into the back end of the airplane.
2: So not exactly quick turnaround.
1: No.
2: And then, of course,
1: not for us.
2: And loading 300 gallons of fuel.
1: Yes.
2: Wow. You know, you think about that. Most airshow pilots are probably flying with, what, 10, 15, 20 gallons?
0: Yeah, about that. And a couple of gallons of smoke oil.
2: Yeah.
0: And you're going through 300 gallons of flight and then 55 gallons of water on top of that.
1: Yeah, it's 50 imperial gallons. We never really figured out what that converts to American. It's about 60 gallons of distilled water.
2: Okay.
0: And that has to be distilled water. You can't just use tap water.
1: It's supposed to be demineralized. If you think of it like a coffee maker, over time, the minerals clog up the little cooling holes and stuff like that. According to the Rolls-Royce test pilots, that you actually could use tap water a couple of times and get by with it. But we know for experience that you can't use salt water.
2: Somebody actually tried that?
1: Joe might have an explanation.
0: Joe, can you tell us about that
2: salt
0: water?
2: Can you elaborate?
3: I was just fortunate enough to be the maintenance officer at the time.
2: Oh, boy.
3: When we had a crew, and it was a bunch of sailors. We were aboard ship, and they were being helpful. We were running out of light, you know, to get all of our mission accomplished. And they jumped in and shared, and it was the ultimate Murphy. The salt water and the fresh water, the taps were right next to each other. They were marked with black paint, but the same color for each of them. So you can guess what happened. And it turns out I was a landing signal officer as well. And so I was watching the airplanes come in, and I noted that there was a distinct whitish tinge to the exhaust. And I said, this just didn't seem right. So we went down on the deck, and it was crusty white all around the exhaust. And what you really don't realize is it's not just putting salt water through the engine that you can scrub all the parts. It's also used to cool every bit of avionics. It's all your environmental systems, your G-suit, your air conditioning. That water-conditioned engine air is used for everything. And so, at any rate, we bought ourselves quite a lot of trouble, but we didn't lose anybody, and that was the fortunate part. And the airplanes flew again. It was just a lot of man hours went into fixing that mistake.
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2: This is Digital Dave.
0: And I'm Fast Eddie.
2: And we're joined by Lieutenant Colonel McMillan Achu of NORAD. They're our friends, too.
0: Yes, they are. The NORAD is good people.
2: Good people dealing with us.
0: Yeah.
5: Thank you for having us.
2: You are most welcome, sir. So you're part of the team that polices airspace. Is that correct?
5: So in NORAD, we are the North American Aerospace Defense Command, right? So we are in charge of keeping North America safe. That's a primary mission, right?
2: That's a huge job.
5: It is. It is. It's challenging, but we appreciate the men and women there, you know, come up to the command to be able to execute that mission. And we try to do our best to do it safe. So we are bi-national command, and we work with a close national partners of Canada. So the North American Aerospace Command is the United States and Canada, not forgetting Alaska, extending up to that portion.
2: Okay, well, let's talk about what exactly you do at NORAD.
5: So at NORAD, primarily I am Air Chief, which is in charge of coordinating that airspace safety from the tactical all the way to the operational side of things.
2: Okay, so you're the guy who decides what airplanes to scramble and where to send them, kind of thing, if that needs to be done?
5: I wish I had that type of authority, but no. I like to think of myself as the advisor to the people that actually, the general officers that make those final decisions up all the way to the higher levels of the, all the way to the president, of course.
2: Okay.
5: So it's a whole chain of command from the tactical all the way up.
2: So you're the guy that is analyzing threats or devising scenarios, that kind of thing, and responses?
5: I can think about it that way. So, but we have a whole team. It's a team effort, right? You have every input from the tactical fighters themselves that are in charge of executing an intercept if it does happen, all the way to the generals that are deciding what to do if we do come up with a difficult situation.
2: Yeah, well, as we've seen over in Ukraine, drones have become incredibly useful, and I would think that you guys must be really concerned because they're awfully hard to defend against.
5: Drones are difficult, but if you think about what we do right now, our focus is more of protecting not so much of drones, but drones is one of the things we do. But at this point, let's talk about a little bit of how we make sure civil aviation, general aviation in particular, is done in a safe way.
2: Okay.
5: Just to keep people safe as they go up and they're executing and protecting the president, of course, during his movements. Making sure, I mean, post 9/11 was a good example of why we are here. Making sure that you don't have nefarious people trying to use general aviation to cause harm in the North America.
2: So it's safe to say that 9/11, you have to reevaluate a lot of your policies after that?
5: That's a safe thing to say.
2: And they err on the side of caution, which means for us, don't do anything dumb.
6: Yeah, good luck with that.
5: I would say planning, right? Planning kind of gets us away from that, you know, I wouldn't call it dumb, but the things that we don't want to have happen, right?
2: Right, right.
5: And we try to advise all the general aviation entities out there to say, hey, there's something called a notation to airmen, right? NOTAMs, they call them. So just read those before you try to take off and have a flight plan. You know, plan your...
2: Well, on a personal note, I live outside Philadelphia, so whenever President Biden came home for the weekend, the TFR extended all the way up beyond my house. So it was interesting to see all of a sudden there's no more airplanes. Where'd everybody go? So, and I understand that one of the airports I go to, New Garden, did have someone requested to land there because they blew the TFR. And he had to answer some questions.
6: You know, on the other side of the coin, too, a lot of people are not familiar with the fact that model aviation is affected by these TFRs as well. Once again, when Biden was home,
2: they're grounded.
6: Yeah, they are. We had a model field we do an event at, and we had to get special permission from Secret Service and several other alphabet agencies so that we could fly our model planes. And the first question they asked was, are you flying drones? No, we're not. And we got along well with them. We had fun.
5: Having fun, that's the key to it, right? I mean, once those TFRs come up, or they're not trying to take away from the fun we're having, there are procedures. Those TFRs don't just pop up. And that's why we have those, you know, the Secret Service would not just allow the president to do whatever he wants, right? They want to make sure whatever he does, it's safe.
2: Right.
5: So we try to publish those ahead of time. The Secret Service does a coordination with FAA to say, hey, this chunk of airspace, we need those for a specific time. So we publish those. I mean, we, meaning the FAA, does, and we also monitor it at NORAD to make sure that we provide the protection over those published airspace. And you mentioned something about, you know, planning and having the procedures, special permissions to go into it. So having those authorized codes to be able to identify yourself while you're flying a flight plan. So once you go into those, we know who you are. We have your flight plan. You're talking to somebody, and they're giving you that permission. They know who you are, and they're tracking everything. So
2: you're saying that even though there's a TFR, with the right procedures and talking to the right people, you may get permission to fly through it?
5: Yes. So, and that's the talk, squawk, and follow your flight plan. 1200 squawk is not an authorized squawk in the TFR. Just when it's protected by the president, right? So once you file a flight plan, you've read your NOTAMs, you follow the procedures, then the NOTAMs come when you click on that published flight restricted area, the TFR we call them. They have procedures on what to do to have permission. Typically, those TFRs do not just extend beyond reasonable airspace, right? It's typically a 30 nautical miles on the outside, and with an inner meridian, typically about a 10 nautical mile more restricted. If you have to take off from that 10 nautical miles, you have to have special procedures, and also with the 30 nautical miles, right? You have to be talking to somebody, you have to have an assigned code, and you file a flight plan. If you do those three things, typically you will be allowed to take off. There might be certain circumstances where you're not allowed to. It's just the inconvenience of it, but we have to also consider the nature of protecting our president, right?
2: Well, so, I also imagine that you consider the proposed route of this person. Like, if they're in the 10-mile ring, but they're immediately heading out from it, you're not so concerned. But if they have to traverse over whatever it is you're protecting, then you're a lot less likely to grant them permission, I would think.
5: And that's something where at Secret Service, when we do this, we take the analysis, right, and we go with, you know, different TFRs have different rules, and we set those rules based upon the threat posture that we have perceived to exist.
2: It's a different world they live in.
6: It is. You know? It is.
2: Us blissfully unaware.
6: But I was thinking, too, you know, if you're talking to them, it's a big difference between, say, skirting the edge of the TFR versus flying right over, directly over whatever it is you're trying to protect. Big difference.
5: Very big difference.
2: I would still think that if you're flying directly over, they're more likely to say you can divert around, you cannot pass over.
6: I would rather divert around, yeah, because that way you don't get into trouble. You don't have those problematic F-16 intercepts and the funny questions that come after.
5: It all boils down to planning.
6: Exactly.
5: Reading your NOTAMs.
2: And it can't be last minute. I imagine you have to do that a couple of weeks in advance if you know you're going to do this and you know there's going to be a TFR.
5: And usually minimum of 48 hours that those TFRs are published.
2: Right.
5: So if you're doing your plan, you have enough time.
2: Okay.
5: And if it all fails, talk to somebody while you're airborne. 121.5.
2: Okay.
5: Guard radio. And if, you know, just...
2: That's by that point you realize, oh, no, I've messed up. And let's try and make this less mess up.
6: And then you can fill out one of those NASA reports afterwards.
2: Yeah. Yeah.
6: Don't laugh. I'm sure it's been done.
2: Oh, I'm sure. Yeah, well, get out of jail free card is awfully enticing.
6: Yes, it is.
2: So,
6: but that doesn't forgive all sins.
2: So how many TFR do you have to process? I mean, is this one a month? I mean, obviously with Biden, wherever the president is going, there's a TFR. There's ones that recur, like when he goes home, where I guess it's Mar-a-Lago now. That's a standard TSR. You just turn it on again.
5: And those are the more frequent ones. We have the presidential TFRs, and we also have other TFRs, like, you know, having the National Assembly, and there are other events that it's determined if a valuable, you know, requirement to protect. And there are other TFRs out there. We don't protect every single TFR. We have the critical TFRs that we actually pay attention, like the presidential TFR, National Assembly, and so forth.
2: So you're not necessarily scrambled over the Super Bowl?
5: The Super Bowl is a big one, and to be concerned, we would have a TFR over the Super Bowl.
2: And we've had those. Backed up with teeth.
6: Lots of teeth.
2: Yeah, lots of people who are not happy.
5: And if you do have that intercept, don't panic. just followed rules.
2: Well, see, you should probably paint that on the side of the F-16. Don't panic. You know?
6: Yeah.
2: I'm here to help you.
6: Right. But, you know, what they fail to understand is it's not the guy on your left that you're worried about. It's that guy behind you.
2: It's the guy in trail, yeah.
6: Yeah, he's in weapons range.
2: We'd like to assure you that these missiles are our standard form of greeting.
6: Yes.
2: And not to be concerned. All right, we've been talking with Lieutenant Colonel McMillan Achu of NORAD. Thank you, sir, for your service. Thank you for everything you do that none of us ever know about.
5: Thank you very much. A safe flying day is a good day.
6: Yes, it is.
2: It sure is. All right, this is Digital Dave.
6: I'm Fast Eddie, and this is EAA Radio.
4: Let's take a listen to a classic interview from 2019.
7: And we're back. Joining me right now is Blake McNaughton, who is one of the gentlemen that we met a couple of years ago when the 431 Squadron from Canada, better known as the Snowbirds, came and rocked our world here at Oshkosh. Welcome back.
8: It's great to be back. And yeah, that we did rock the world, and you guys rocked our world. That was spectacular, 2016.
7: It was. And, of course, the Snowbirds were here in the 70s, the original jet team that performed here at Oshkosh.
8: The first. Yes, we were the first military jet team.
7: And I met Harry Chapin from that team Monday night at Theater in the Woods, and he was a hoot. He tells us the story of how the Snowbirds kind of got into trouble coming here, because like many air shows, of course, that you know, you're the star of the show, and you were here as well, but you're just used to showing up within a time window or whatever, and when they planned the flight here to Oshkosh, even in 76, traffic was pretty heavy, and they were given a time to be here, and they were late, and the controllers turned them away. So Harry said he was very embarrassed by the performance, the arrival performance of the team, and they tried to make it up the rest of the week by having a good shows, which they did. We told him that he's made up for it. He helped us out with the microphones on Monday night.
8: Well, so Harry's a great guy.
7: He made up for it, but it was just interesting to hear that perspective of the story. And you flew in here as well?
8: I did. I did the Warbird turbine arrival. Okay. I insisted on not getting any special treatment and flying over Lac des Fonds and the Warbird Island, yep, and it was fantastic.
7: Well, and what folks may not remember is back in the 70s, it was almost a free-for-all getting in here before they had the NOTAMs and all the, like, the Warbird arrival procedures and the coming in from FISC and things. So there is some recordings of the air traffic controllers trying to sort out all of this traffic, and I think it was either 76 or 77 that they realized that this show was getting so big they had to have some actual standardized procedures that have been in effect and tweaked ever since. But I'm glad you made it, and you're camped in the vintage area.
8: We are. The Tudor rolled off the line in August 1965, the one that we have here on display, and it's parked in vintage. It got judged yesterday. They didn't love the fact that it has extensive modifications since it rolled off Canadair's assembly line, but I'm still got my fingers crossed that we'll do well in the judging.
7: Good.
8: I have a future Snowbird with me. We were doing a little IFR training on the way down here, okay, and we're camping. We got the tents up. We're doing the full experience. I don't know if you can tell by the bags under my eyes, but it's legit. This isn't a PR thing. We're sleeping, and the people down in Vintage, the volunteers, are treating us like family. Margie and her team, right, are really embracing us and being fantastic hosts. So we're having a blast.
7: So is that the only jet that's in the Vintage area?
8: That might be worth a prize on its own. I think it is.
7: Yeah. I think so. So, yeah. See, tell them we have to start a new category.
8: There we go.
7: In Vintage judging.
8: Jet teams at camp. There we go. That's a new category.
7: And when you were here in 2016, you had hotel accommodations, right?
8: We did.
7: Yeah,
8: EA took good care of us.
7: But which is better?
8: Camping. But okay, even in 2016, we camped one night just because we didn't know when we were ever going to be back. So the Snowbird, a couple of us put up tents and we slept out, and that's where you get to meet the true enthusiasts. Right. Yeah. And that's what's special about Oshkosh is we go to a lot of air shows, and the audience here, the spectators here, are not just spectating. They are knowledgeable. They know what's going on, and they are an educated crowd, and they see things and they bring back feedback to us. They appreciate that we're flying nine vintage aircraft in our, right, in our demo, and it's fantastic dealing with them and working with them.
7: We're talking with Blake Naughty McNaughton from the Snowbirds, and you spent 3 years with the team, and now you are in more of a mentor role as an instructor, kind of bringing the next the team members on board. How is that process handled?
8: Well, it was an honor to be chosen and then to be with the team for 3 years of deployments, which is a little bit odd. Normally, it's a two-year cycle for most pilots on the team. And then it was a privilege to be invited back to stay for another 8 to 9 months and help mentor in the new guys. So we have a brand new snowbird here, Captain Joel Wilson. He's cutting his teeth, learning, doing a conversion, a type conversion on the Tudor. Right. And we used the trip down here to do some IFR training. And then we're headed out to Ontario to drop our jet at Depot. So there's a lot of good reasons that we're passing through Oshkosh this weekend. But it's exciting. We have four new pilots coming in for 2020, which will be the Snowbird's 50th anniversary. Wow. So only 1 year after you guys. Yep. And it's exciting. He's beaming with excitement to be joining the Snowbirds, and it's fun to feed off that energy.
7: Good. Where does the Tudor fit in the training cycle for the Canadian Air Force?
8: It doesn't.
7: It doesn't anymore.
8: In the year 2000, we retired the Tudor as a training aircraft. The only other unit using it besides 431 Air Demonstration Squadron is AT, so the test establishment out in Cold Lake. They have a couple modified Tudors that they use for a few things, but generally we're the only ones using it.
7: Okay. And is the selection process, we've heard the selection process for like the Blue Angels, the Thunderbirds is quite extensive. I would imagine it's the same for the Snowbirds.
8: It is, but it's a little bit different. So we take about 30 to 35 applications from all across the Air Force. We request that you have about 1,000 hours of jet ejection seat time to apply. And then, of course, a stellar resume. From those 35 applications, we select 8 to come to us in February and March. And they do 2 or 3 weeks of flying tryouts. So we integrate them right into our team. We show them the extensive briefing, debriefing process. We get to meet them socially, and we figure out who's going to be the best fit. Because we don't hire pilots, we hire snowbirds, which is a much bigger category. We need you to be all singing, all dancing.
7: Right. And also unique to the snowbirds is the fact that you bring your own maintenance people with you.
8: It's true. They fly right with us. Yeah. In this, you'll notice the Tudor is a two-seat aircraft. Our technicians sit next to us, and they fly in the aircraft they fix. So we know that they are exceptionally good technicians, world-class, but we also know that they've done a good job because they're sitting there with us.
7: There you go. With your time at Vintage, is when you're done being a snowbird and a snowbird instructor, will you come back here?
8: Oh, I sure hope so. I sure hope so, but you're going to have to ask my wife if she's going to let me come back. After 3 years deployed, because the snowbirds are on the road from April till October, I've spent a lot of time away from my loving family, so I'm going to pay that back and spend a little bit of time at home, but maybe I'll use my vacation leave to come back to Oshkosh next year.
7: Okay. Are there any aircraft that you see on the field that you'd like to have at home in a hangar?
8: Oh, where to start, man? It's funny you said like we're a highlight when we come here. We're not a highlight. Look at this place. There's so many amazing aircraft and things going on here. I've seen one-of-a-kind aircraft. The performers are world-class. You guys only fly the best here. I don't even know where to start. There's so much to see at Oshkosh. It blows my mind.
7: And the weather is agreeable to you? It's not snowing in Canada yet, is it?
8: I'll admit it's a little hot. I guess I've got a weak Canadian constitution.
7: No, not at all. And actually, this has been a pretty, except for last weekend when it rained, this has been a pretty good stretch of weather for Oshkosh. It's not been too cold, not too hot, just right in the middle.
8: Well, I'm looking forward to the night show tonight. That's always a highlight.
7: Good. How did you get into aviation?
8: So, when I was about 9 years old, I went to an air show, mm-hmm. and a snowbird technician saw me standing by the fence line, and he called me over, and he let me sit in a Tudor. So, paying it forward, I often try to find that bright-eyed individual in the audience and give them special attention. And that's it. I was hooked. There was nothing else I ever wanted to do in my life, and this has been it.
7: Did you go through civilian training or military?
8: So in Canada, we have an air cadet program. Mm-hmm. It's very similar to like your civil air or something like right. that. And I did that. So at 16, I had a glider's license. At 17, I had a pilot's license. I went to our military college, so like West Point or right. USAF. And then from there, I went into pilot training. And I've worked like 5 days of my life. The rest have been awesome.
7: It's the greatest way to make a living, being at the airport every day.
8: Yeah, there it is.
7: All right. Blake, we appreciate you taking some time away from looking at all that there is here at Oshkosh to spend a few minutes with us and genuinely welcome back, and I hope we see the snowbird sometime soon flying here at Oshkosh.
8: I look forward to that.
7: All right.
8: Thanks, Steve.
7: Thank you. Blake McNaughton from the Canadian Snowbirds. This is From the Stand, and you're listening to EIA Radio.
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9: Welcome to EAA Radio. I'm Wireless Mike with Paul Freidecker, and we are joined with Cami Turrieta, and you are a pilot for JetBlue. How long have you been at JetBlue?
10: Correct. I've been with JetBlue for about 7 years, and I currently fly the Airbus 320-321 out of JFK.
9: Excellent. And today you're here to talk about the impacts of diversity on the flight decks. What brought you to working on that?
10: So it's been a long life mission for me. Actually, I started doing diversity work way before we even had a term for it. It was just kind of giving back to your community, working out with kids and exposing them to aviation. So then a couple of years ago is where diversity in the terms began to flourish in our industry. So in 2020 is when the Diversity, Equity, Belonging, and Inclusion Committee was formed at ALPA. And I've been the chair ever since that time. And we've been working collaboratively with a couple of our committees at ALPA, industry partners, FAA, DOT, you name it. We have some sort of exposure and presence with them.
5: And Cami, we've often talked about, you know, the dynamics of the pilot supply, pilot demand, all of that. And clearly, you know, there's a need to try to stimulate younger individuals to get into the industry. And not just pilots, but there are so many things, you know, to be involved in. But, you know, I think people need to understand that if you're waiting until people are in college to try to make an impression, you're behind, right?
10: That's correct.
5: So what's ALPA doing to reach out to the younger people?
10: So we have a lot of different initiatives. The one that heads that is our National Education Committee, and we really work with them in trying to target different areas in the United States and Canada to figure out where we haven't had an airline pilot visit school. So we start from K all the way to 12. We have colleges that have ACE programs, aviation career presence there, so that they can start to learn about how do I become a pilot or what's a day in the life. But you're absolutely right. We want to start earlier. We want to have that exposure. We've been able to geoplot across the United States and Canada where our pilots have visited school all the way, like I said, from K through 12. And honestly, the empty area of the United States where we haven't had much of a presence is the Midwest.
5: And you use an expression about a day in the life of a pilot, and I think, you know, Mike and I would agree that at some point in your career, flying the airplane is the easiest thing you do. It's everything else.
10: Yes.
5: And there's a lot of everything else.
10: Correct.
5: And somebody needs to reach out and explain that, what the everything else is, because obviously we're going to teach you to fly, but are we going to teach you how to live in this environment and make it attractive to young people?
10: Yeah, and that's what it is. It's understanding that people do get this passion, right? Like, I learned that I wanted to be an airline pilot when I was 7 years old. That's when the bug bit me. That was it.
5: But your allowance money was pretty low.
10: It was pretty low, especially coming from Chile all the way here to the United States. I mean, I don't come from a family that has any aviation exposure. Actually, my dad's a retired jockey. So I've been around horses my entire life. So there was really no path or exposure to aviation. So it's really understanding how the day in the life, what an airline pilot is, that, yeah, flying is the greatest thing, right? But also what else comes with it.
9: What was the event when you were seven that said, I'm going to be an airplane pilot. This is what I want to do.
10: So I was born during the dictatorship in Chile. And my grandmother was a big supporter of us moving to the United States to seek better opportunities. And my dad got a working visa to come here. And it was December 30th when we left Chile. It was summer. And we boarded a LAN Chile airplane, and I was clearly crying because I wanted my grandmother, my family to come with me, and the flight attendant saw that, and she's like, oh, come meet our pilots, come see the flight deck. And I said, what's a pilot? What's a flight deck? And that's where I was exposed. I saw the buttons. I got to try on their hats or oxygen mask, and that was it. And I said, how do I become a pilot at that point? And I had to learn English first. I only knew one word. That was bathroom. So I've come a long way.
9: That's a great story. And that's what I see so many, you know, you just give people an introduction and, you know, people get hooked. It just takes them getting them in an airplane.
5: Mm-hmm. Well, Mike, I know you've done a lot of young eagle work with the EAA.
9: Yes.
5: You never know what spark you're going to set off by offering your time and sharing that experience. And, you know, I think we all have an opportunity to be ambassadors for aviation. We just have to go do it.
10: That's correct. And that's actually a theme that we've been having at our ALPA booth this week, is the ambassador of the brand, the ambassador of being a role model in aviation, and how is it that we're inspiring the next generation of aviation professionals, whatever that may be, pilots, mechanics, air traffic controllers. What is it that is going to spark it, and how are we securing the future of aviation through that inspiration?
5: Cammie, how do you address this? I know a number of female pilots who are people who are interested in you know, joining in the aviation at this level, and they say, well, how friendly is this environment to raising a family and managing all of that? It seems like the industry has more to do to facilitate that.
10: And that's correct. Yeah. So I have two kids, 1 and 5, and a boy and a girl. My husband, he's an airline captain for JetBlue. We met in high school. So it's a lot to juggle. It's not impossible. But, you know, we have quite the village behind us to support us. Mm-hmm. And that means multiple babysitters, multiple probably flying opposite schedules or flying on the weekends. So you give up a lot, but there's a lot of reward to that because this is your career. But it also shows, you know, collaboration, that anything is possible. So in terms of whether the airline is friendly and do we have a lot of work to do? Absolutely. And beginning with parental leave, family leave, all sure. of those different leaves that are flourishing in other parts of the world, but we're still lagging behind here in the U.S.
5: And I've even wondered, you know, the idea about having a domicile, that doesn't necessarily seem to be friendly either, especially if you don't live in your domicile.
10: Correct.
5: You know, that adds another level of complexity.
10: Right, the commuting aspect of things. And, you know, there's a lot of Facebook groups to support moms and single dads as well, where you start to think about and ask the questions like, oh, what's an au pair and these contracts? And you have these things available to you now on Facebook and other websites to help you out with the kids.
9: Mm-hmm. And part of your topic here is the impact of diversity on the flight decks. And what are some of the advantages of having more diverse flight decks and getting people with different backgrounds into the cockpits?
10: Yeah, so that's a great question. So we have the ability to get creative, right? Have the diverse backgrounds and perspectives and experiences from all of these aviation professionals that really fuel the future of the profession, but also give us the ability to move from a reactive approach, but more to a predictive approach of problem solving in aviation. And I've seen that through the collaboration of working in teams at ALPA, but also seeing that diversity does flourish in our flight decks today.
5: So we spoke last year here.
10: Yeah.
5: Here we are now. When you come back in 2025, what will have changed? What can we look forward to?
10: So hopefully, with the FAA reauthorization bill that we have that just passed in May, there is a lot of opportunities both for education but also diversity initiatives, starting with the Women in Aviation Advisory Board. So hopefully they begin to solicit members at the beginning of the year and start to provide and act upon those recommendations from the last board, which will be great because that will give us the ability to look at supporting and mentoring and moving the profession into the next generation, which is, you know, breaking down barriers, whether it's social barriers or financial barriers that prevent people from becoming airline pilots.
9: And right now, I would say that I don't have the numbers, maybe you do, mm-hmm. predominantly it is still white males who are the pilots. Do you know what the percentage is approximately of the pilots are a white male?
10: ALPA doesn't collect the demographic information.
9: Okay.
10: We only have male and female. So 6% are women and 94%
9: right.
10: are males.
9: And there's a lot of pilots that we need more pilots in this mm-hmm. industry. And, you know, just looking at it, only 29% of the U.S. population is a white man. So if we're only looking to fill the flight deck with white men, we're missing 70% of all the people who could be flying airplanes. And that's just, to me, it seems like it's pretty obvious that we need to, you know, look at everybody and in order to, you know, solve the shortages.
10: Yeah, and it's looking at everybody, and that's the point, right? It's not we got to figure out where those missing gaps are so that we can expose aviation to those, that we can spark a, you know, an interest and a passion.
9: And
5: you're a busy person now, aren't you? You've got a full-time flight schedule.
10: Yes.
5: And you're
10: yes.
5: doing this.
10: And two kids.
5: And two kids. You're going at max thrust, aren't you?
10: Absolutely. We're going to keep on going.
9: Well, that's fantastic. Unfortunately, we're running short on time here, but we do appreciate you coming in and talking to us. We're talking with Cammie Turrieta. Did I get that right?
10: Great.
9: Excellent. And from JetBlue and working with ALPA's diversity in the airlines. Thank you for joining us. 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
11: You're listening to EAA Radio. I'm Afterburner Al. Joining me is Jeff Satsing. He is the president of Carson Entertainment. He's also notable as Johnny Carson's nephew and was a producer on The Tonight Show when, of course, Johnny Carson was host. Welcome.
12: Thank you, Al. How are you?
11: I'm doing well, and glad to have you here at AirVenture. Many people, of course, would know you with your ties to The Tonight Show, but...
12: Right.
11: One of the aspects of Johnny Carson's life that a lot of people may not have known is that he did like aviation.
12: He liked aviation, and he was a private pilot.
11: And he was a private pilot.
12: Yep.
11: And you are here because there's going to be a special presentation.
12: There was a presentation at the museum this morning and at the Theater in the Woods last night. Basically, when Johnny passed away, his wife gave me his flight bag, which is a wonderful snapshot of where he was in 1963. And in November 1963, he was flying a 172 out of Teterboro. And
11: that isn't easy.
12: No, it's just amazing. And this bag is a great recollection of that flight and his training as a private pilot. And I thought that the EAA Museum would be a perfect place for it.
11: I believe it is, because certainly that's a side that not many people knew about Mr. Carson.
12: Right.
11: That, you know, he was involved in aviation, and a lot of people don't know. You know, one of the notables that does work with EAA is Harrison Ford.
12: Right.
11: And he, of course, is a pilot, and is very heavily involved. But there are a lot of celebrities that do have pilot's licenses, but choose to keep that part of their life private.
12: Right.
11: From your experience. With your celebrity uncle, how much did he guard his privacy?
12: Well, he was a very private guy. I think that it's difficult for anybody to be in the spotlight so much for so long. And one of the things that being a private pilot does is it affords you an opportunity to get away. It enables you to focus. It's a wonderful thing. It's a great hobby. It's very rewarding. And I just think he loved it.
11: We talked a little bit earlier about a lot of the flying legends that he's had on The Tonight Show over the
12: right.
11: years. Who are some of those folks?
12: Well, one of the reasons that the flight bag is here is because Art Scholl's chipmunk is hanging from the ceiling in the EAA Museum, and Johnny had Art Scholl on The Tonight Show in 1965. And the reason he booked Art Scholl was because he had read or seen pictures of Art Scholl doing the Lamshavak, and he wanted to try the Lamshavak. So he actually was in a position where he could have someone communicate with Art Scholl, and they actually went out in the Riverside, California area in that chipmunk and did some aerobatics. And I have the original footage from that segment. And if you go to the museum, underneath Art Scholl's airplane, you'll see Johnny's flight bag, his log book, everything that was in the bag from 1963, and a video of Art Scholl on the Tonight Show with Johnny and that whole aerobatic sequence.
11: And, you know, that's probably one of the earlier kind of out and about segments that Tonight Show or at least late night hosts do.
12: Right. Oh, yeah.
11: I mean, to see some of these folks outside of a studio element doing kind of these remote things is different.
12: Well, yeah. I mean, today it's considered not a big deal to take a digital camera out and you don't have any film stock. This is all 16 millimeter film without sound. You can actually see on the film, they have a couple of shots of the exterior of the airplane. You can see how big the camera is bolted on the side of it. And it was really, really cutting edge to go and do that. No, not too many people went out of the studio for something like this. So it's a big deal.
11: It was a chipmunk, but yet a lumshavok is a lumshavok.
12: You better believe it.
11: I haven't seen the video, but did Johnny ham it up for the cameras, or were there natural reactions?
12: Well, you know, it's actually great because Johnny and Art talk over the film as they play it back. And he describes what it was like to do the lumshavok. And his famous line is, he said, I would have thrown up, but I didn't know which way was up. So it's great. It's classic Carson. And the other nice thing that I forgot to tell you is that I ran into Art Scholl's wife, Judy, in Mexico, of all places, when I was flying for the Orange County Flying Samaritans. And the EAA was nice enough to invite her to come out for this presentation. So she was there, and it was just great to see the film, to see Johnny's flight bag and everything all under Art Scholl's chipmunk. It's a great thing.
11: Who are some of the other flyers that Johnny would bring on the show?
12: John Denver. John Denver was a guest host of The Tonight Show often. He performed on The Tonight Show a number of times, and Johnny was a
11: prolific flyer, too.
12: Oh, great flyer, yeah.
11: Home builds, of course, and also he had at least one jet typewriter that I knew of. He liked to fly all over the place.
12: Yeah, and he was a great promoter of EAA, I know that. Harrison Ford, of course. John Travolta. Gene Hackman.
11: That I didn't know.
12: Yeah, Gene Hackman was on the show. I mean, and we had Christine McAuliffe was on the show. I mean, it's the amazing number of people who were on the show between 1962 and 1992. It was on for 30 years, 5 days a week most of the time.
11: You worked as a producer on The Tonight Show. What kind of direction did Johnny give about guests? I mean, there's a certain number of people are coming through to promote films, plays, books, and so on and so forth. But did he like to book flyers on a regular basis? Or some of his interests he liked to have people on?
12: Well, you know, he booked people who he found to be interesting. And, of course, in any type of entertainment industry, it's important that you get people who are going to get ratings. But because Johnny was in a position where he could pick and choose who was on the show, he found people who you normally wouldn't have on. And the interaction between Johnny and those guests was great. That's what people waited for. I mean, there's a segment with the potato chip lady. I don't know if you ever saw that segment where there's a woman who was a guest who collected potato chips that were in the shape of figures and animals and so
11: Elvis
12: forth.
11: Elvis. So on, yeah.
12: Yeah. And what he did was when she was on, he reached around and had a bowl of potato chips kind of hidden, and Ed McMahon distracted her for a second, and he reached down and he picked out a potato chip from this bowl and he ate it, and she was horrified. She turned around and thought that he was eating her collection. So the point I'm trying to make is he was really great with just everyday people. So sometimes they were flyers, sometimes they were movie stars, sometimes they were, you know, Carl Sagan was on a lot of times. He was
11: I do remember those bits. I remember Carl Sagan being on quite a number of times.
12: Right.
11: And certainly, because the length that Johnny Carson was on The Tonight Show, it became his show,
12: right?
11: In a sense that he was the longest host, and he left his mark on how late night shows are done now.
12: Uh-huh.
11: What did he know early? He had grasped onto a formula, or was he just trying to act natural and go with the flow?
12: Well, you know, it's funny because his background is radio. When he was a kid growing up in a small town in Nebraska, he listened to radio and big bands, and the television hadn't even been invented yet, if you can believe that. So he had a great ear for comedy. He liked Bob Hope, and he liked the older comedians from the 40s and 50s, and I think that played a big part in the way he did his show. It had to sound funny. It had to make sense, and it not much of The Tonight Show when he was the host was visual. you know, he was very into creating a relationship with the guests. If someone was on and they were an author, he read the book. If they were a movie star, he saw the movie. So I think the reason he was interesting was because he was an interested person.
11: One of the types of guests he loved to have on was comedians.
12: Right.
11: And everybody talks about the nod from Carson or being invited over to the couch.
12: You bet.
11: Before we talk about one of the comics who will be here at AirVenture, what did Johnny ever say about the whole inviting over to couch thing? Was it just a did he have any rules about it, or are these rules that other people created just by watching how things happen?
12: Well, I think that there's kind of an urban myth that has kind of manifested itself that, you know, if Johnny really liked me, I got the okay sign, or Johnny would pull me over to the couch. And he was very, you know, off the cuff and spur of the moment. And he had done a lot of stand-up. He had done a lot of monologues, and it's a very, very difficult thing to do. So to find someone who could walk on the stage, do 7 minutes of clean, funny material, he was a huge fan of that. In fact, this morning I ran into Will Schreiner, who is a big part of the EAA, and I didn't realize that. And he performed on The Tonight Show 15 or 20 times. He was a regular stand-up comedian. And we were just talking about this morning. A big, big part of his career was to be able to get called over to the couch and actually sit down with Johnny Carson and have that one-to-one conversation.
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2: This is Digital Dave.
0: And I'm Fast Eddie, and I would love to know where they got that clip.
2: We've been wondering about that all week, but they won't tell us.
0: No, they won't. They're too afraid.
2: We're joined by James Huey, I hope I pronounced that right, and Kevin Buckland of the National Aircraft Finance Company.
13: Correct.
2: They're the people that nobody wants to talk about.
13: Yeah.
2: You're the people that got to pay every month. Anyway, let's talk about National Aircraft Finance Company.
13: Yeah, thank you. I'm pleased to be here this morning. National Aircraft Finance Company, we just announced that we are the finance solution for EAA. And we're very honored to be selected as a finance solution. It's very, very exciting times for National Aircraft Finance Company, our team, and our aviation partners. We have been funding general aviation since 1994. We currently offer the broadest range of aircraft financing products than any other finance company, all the way from kits under construction all the way up to corporate jets. How we differentiate ourselves in the marketplace, we are bank affiliated. We are affiliated with a community bank in Tampa called Pilot Bank that has been servicing aircraft loans for 27 years as well. So we have a breadth of strength, experience in the aviation financing, and we're proud to be in this industry, and we're proud to partner with EAA.
2: Do you offer the plan we were talking about before we went on air, the buy now, pay never plan?
13: Yeah.
2: I wish. That's the one I need.
0: I was just wondering if you finance corporate jet kits.
2: Learjet in a box.
0: Yeah, exactly. You know, it's 300,000 rivets and 42 boxes and two big engines.
2: So typically, I mean, aircraft financing is a necessary thing. Most of us don't have that kind of money to just go out and buy one. But most of us have loans and mortgages and everything else on top. So how do you qualify? It's just like any other loan. Is it hard to get financing for most guys?
13: No, actually, it's not difficult to get financing for aircraft. To answer your question, the underwriting standards are typical from a home loan, auto loan. However, we like this paper. It's very strong. Obviously, in the aviation community, you're dealing with very high net worth individuals and folks that have the capacity and financial wherewithal.
2: So usually you don't get a guy that you don't have to reject anybody.
13: I wouldn't say that.
2: Okay, we have a special program just for you. My friend Guido here.
0: I was going to say, I don't think they'd approve us to buy a 747.
2: Yeah. You finance kits.
13: Yes, exactly. We finance kits under construction all the way to completed kits. And again, we've been doing this for a long time. I want to make sure that the EAA member base is knowledgeable about our product and that we do have a solution for those kits under construction all the way to be being completed.
2: Well, how does that work? Do you guys, are you concerned that a kit will not get finished? Does that enter into the picture at all? I mean, well, as long as you get your money every month, you don't really care.
13: Sure. Sure. Obviously, there's always a concern. We're not in the business to own airplanes, but our long history in this particular market segment has performed very, very well. So as long as we underwrite appropriately, it kind of comes back to our knowledge and structuring appropriately and mitigating the risk. It's been a very, very good market, a solid market. We've supported it for a long, long time, and we plan to

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1: Plane kit he's looking at. Like, I mean, if I go out and I want to buy a jet kit, but the only thing I've ever flown is ultralights. Does that ever enter into the picture?
2: Yeah, all the above. Obviously, it comes down from an underwriting perspective, a capacity to handle the debt, the collateral that we're looking at, pilot experience, the usage. Again, we leverage off of, our knowledge in the industry. We're, obviously we support in general aviation. We're all aviators. Aviation enthusiasts, so we understand the credit.
1: That's unique right there, a banker who's a pilot.
3: Yeah. Well, yeah, that's true. Usually they're just flying in the back. But yeah. I one of the things that hit a chord there was you're looking at qualifications. In other words, let's just say, for instance, I'm a 42-hour student pilot. I wouldn't be able to come I actually am. And, I would have to say, listen, I want to buy such and such kit. It's a cross-country airplane. It's really fast and it's expensive. You people undoubtedly would look at this, and when you stop laughing, you'd have to say, "You got to be kidding."
2: No, not necessarily. we would underwrite it as long as you had the capacity, and in that particular case, insurance would play an important role.
1: I was going to say they'd require life insurance. Yeah.
2: we finance student pilots all the time are not qualified to fly that particular airplane at that moment in time, but in due time they will be there. So they have dual training, whatever the insurance requirements. So at the time of funding, as long as we have the proper coverage and they can show that they are a student working towards that pilot license, we can make that happen.
1: What's a typical loan period time-wise, like 5 years, 10 years, $100 million?
2: All the way up to 20 years. Okay. And there's three components of drive structure in financing. It's the year, make, model of the airplane, the amount that you borrow, and the usage. But typically we can get up to 20 years financing. So it makes it very, very affordable. The rates are very, very competitive. Us being affiliated with a bank, it allows us to stay extremely competitive in the marketplace. It allows us to control the transaction more streamlined. And then also for our customers, we're able to offer a wide range of other financial solutions, traditional banking products. Another item that I'd like to discuss, other exciting information for our company and our team. We've recently partnered with the Next Gen GA Fund that will allow upgrades for avionics, ADS-B in and out. So NAFCO and Pilot have partnered with that organization, and that's why I asked Jim to sit in. But that's another solution that EAA members will have options to through
1: right.
2: us.
1: Just financing the panel. You already own your airplane, but you can't afford all these new whistles you need.
2: Absolutely. Absolutely.
3: I was going to say, because even if you're not getting the fully TSO'd stuff, you can run into quite a significant expense.
2: Absolutely, absolutely. And so, if I could take a moment and have Jim comment on the Next Gen GA Fund, and we're very, very pleased to be partners with the Next Gen GA Fund.
4: Well, that's great. Thanks, Kevin. We are also very proud to be partnering with NAFCO and their affiliate Pilot Bank. The Next Gen GA Fund is a special purpose entity. Our sole reason for existing is to help aircraft owners and operators finance avionics for their aircraft, for the upgrades that are coming down the pike. It's a very exciting time from a technology perspective to be upgrading your aircraft. And as we all know, that can be expensive, as you mentioned. And sometimes the options today for a pilot will be to write a big check to their repair station or their dealer, to plop it on the cost on their credit card, which is can be pricey, or to try to refinance their aircraft to include the cost of the avionics. And what we're offering is a new solution, which is will not require a mortgage for the aircraft. Will allow somebody to sign a piece of paper and say that they promise to repay the money that they've borrowed on their word, and what that allows us is

0: is a very fast turnaround, very quick payment to their for their aircraft. And you know, we look forward to helping helping all the EAA members and other aircraft owners and operators out there really start to meet their the requirements they have for upgrades. So we're excited.
1: How long have you been offering this?
0: Well, it's a program that we are partnering with the government on. So actually, the FAA is has recognized the need to help incentivize owners of aircraft to upgrade their cockpits, and we are that's the impetus for us helping. And so we've been around setting up the program for the last year or so. So the FAA, as many people know, sometimes take a little bit of time to understand programs, and so that's where we are. We're in the final stages with the FAA, helping them understand how the interaction with the government will proceed. But we're very excited, and with NAFCO's help and with Pilot Bank's help, we're really looking forward to getting this program up and going.
1: Have you seen a lot of interest in pilots so far?
0: We get calls and emails every day. We technically are not fully open for business. We anticipate that money being available in the fall of this year. But even so, we get, like I said, calls and emails every day. As Kevin can testify, and so we're very excited about the demand out there, and we think that it's something that a lot of people will be able to take advantage of.
1: I think it's something that a lot of people are going to need.
0: Yeah, absolutely.
2: Yeah, one of the things that most pilots are worried about, of course, is, you know, the implementation of these upgrades, and most importantly, the cost. They're under the gun in two ways, because of time and money. So you guys are taking the heat off them by offering a cash cushion, so to speak, and now all they have to do is figure out what they want to put in to meet the standards, and everything else falls into place.
0: Sure, and the only thing I wanted to add, the last point, is that our objective is to finance both the hardware, the equipment, as well as the installation costs and certification costs, and those can be in some cases just as much as the equipment itself. And we are in the business of financing all those things so that nobody is out of pocket too much on day one. So it's an exciting thing.
1: So you would specify that when you're applying for the loan. Yes,
0: that's
1: I need
0: right.
1: to pay for installation. Yes, I need to.
0: That's correct.
1: Okay. As opposed to the homeowner says, no, I'm going to do it myself.
3: Yeah,
0: that's
1: okay.
0: right.
1: Okay. Well, that's cool. Where can we find out more?
0: Well, I would, for the GA Fund, I would encourage, we have a website, www.nextgenfund.com. There's a lot of information on there. You can also call NAFCO and call Pilot, and they can give you a little bit more information on what we're up to. But we're happy to be partner with them and to get the word out.
1: And
3: www.airloans.com, and we're exhibiting here at this show in Hangar Charlie, 3129. So please stop by and get additional information.
1: And come home with money.
3: Money.
1: Money.
2: Hey, you're in the right place. 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
1: That's right. Swing up to the North Vendor area and come home with a kit. Look what followed me home.
3: There you go. Sounds good to me.
1: Yeah, I might just be there later.
2: All
1: so,
2: right.
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5: Hey, it's Thursday, and I have a new host. It's Amy Loboda, and instead of Rob today, I have the eloquent Mike Morgan. Mike, welcome.
6: You're so kind. We have done this before.
5: We have.
6: And so I'm delighted to have the opportunity to work with you again.
5: Yes, that is exactly true. We also have Anna Dietrich, who is the founder of AMD Consulting, and that says absolutely nothing. Her bio is really amazing. Anna is a leader in policy certification and government relations for Advanced Air Mobility, which is AAM. What is AAM, Anna, and welcome.
7: Thanks, Amy. It's good to be with you guys. So Advanced Air Mobility is really everything that's new and innovative and coming into the emerging aviation space today. So AAM includes urban air mobility, which is the air taxis. We saw Wisk on the field the last couple days. It is regional air mobility, so cargo delivery or passenger delivery on those sort of short micro-haul flights. And if you really want to be expansive about it, it includes things like UAS and hypersonic and all of those other fun things too. But I think most people use it to refer to air taxis or regional air mobility today.
6: So there's a lot happening on the field, as there has been most years, but again this year, in these areas of urban air mobility and autonomy. We've seen at least one aircraft that hasn't flown before take to the air to demonstrate how close we are to this. You spend most of your time with members of this industry, and it's amazing to me that there actually is a regulatory path as the technology evolves. So talk about the fact that there is a regulatory path to make this stuff work commercially.
7: Yeah, so I work across all facets of AAM with autonomy and electrification as well. So eVTOL aircraft, autonomous retrofits, electric retrofits, all of those new pieces that are coming into play today. And one of the things that I think is really a strength about the regulatory landscape that we have with the FAA is that while many of these new technologies are not what you'd call normalized, they aren't already codified into the Federal Aviation Regulations or the FARs, but there are pathways by which you can still do new things. So there's the 2117B special airworthiness category, which has gotten a lot of attention recently because of the shift to using that for the eVTOL electric vertical takeoff and landing aircraft like Wisk that was here yesterday. So there's an airworthiness certification pathway through special category, and then there is an operational pathway through a petition for exemption. So Part 11 of the FAR specifies how you go about asking to do something that is outside of the current scope of the regulations. So even though we're still working on what is called that normalized pathway, we're doing rulemaking activities right now, sort of co-creating a more stable regulatory landscape for this new technology, it is possible to get started today.
5: You use the analogy of the three-legged stool when you were talking about how this is going to happen, and it's going to happen like it's going to evolve all at once, but in the next 3-4 years. Can you explain a little better about that?
7: Yeah, absolutely. So it's not my analogy. It's one that's out there a lot to sort of talk about the different pieces of our aviation industry and landscape more broadly. Regulations also follow that pattern. So you talk about the three legs of airworthiness certification. So how do you know that the aircraft itself is safe? You talk about airmen and operations, and you talk about airspace integration. So you have the aircraft, you have the people operating it, and you have the airspace in which it's flying. And all three of those pieces obviously have to be done well in order to bring something safely into market and have it be useful. So you can certify an aircraft, but that by itself doesn't mean it can do anything other than sit and look pretty in your hangar. And you have to have people that are trained to operate it appropriately, and you have to have airspace integration such that it can play nice with others.
5: And rules that determine how to train people and what makes someone who's qualified to fly it. Am I right about that?
7: Yeah. So right now, most of our pilot training requirements, many of the people listening are probably familiar with Part 61. That's where you just sort of define how you get a pilot's license today. And that was written with sort of our legacy aviation concept in mind. If you're learning stick and rudder skills, you know, flying by the seat of your pants, I have my private pilot license, I learned how to fly in a Tomahawk. That's really geared at that type of flying. And what we're seeing now is the role of the pilot is evolving as we start making aircraft smarter and smarter. The FADEC is a great example of that. So you used to have to know how to manually analog control your engine.
6: FADEC means?
7: Digital electronic flight control for your engine. That's turned into a word in my head.
5: I think we all do that.
6: Yeah.
7: But it's your engine control. So, you know, that's something where you used to have to dial in all of those mixtures and everything yourself, and now you have a system on board the aircraft that's smart enough to do that for you, so you don't have to know how to do that anymore. So that's an example of something we've kind of already delegated to a system on board the aircraft. And as these aircraft become more and more advanced and more complex, more of those functions are being delegated to systems on board the aircraft. So the pilot role is shifting And you're having to become more of a systems manager, having more broader situational awareness and oversight, as opposed to, you know, actual like stick and rudder flying of an aircraft.
5: That changes ab initio completely, doesn't it? I mean, if you're going powered lift, you're from zero to wherever you want to be is going to be totally different.
7: It's really interesting because there's a huge need for, you know, pilots to support traditional commercial aviation today, but also for this emerging industry. You know, if the projected market numbers are anywhere close to accurate, we're going to need, you know, thousands of people to engage in this new industry. And many of them will need to engage either as onboard pilots with significant levels of support onboard that aircraft or as remote operators. So, and it's very interesting to me, is not only are we imagining a future where there's a lot of remote operators supervising and strategically directing these aircraft, but they're all being flown unmanned for their flight testing program. So that capability is already there. We've got thousands and thousands of full-size vehicle, uncrewed autonomous flight testing of these aircraft under our belts as an industry. And some of them will be adding a pilot for going into commercial service, and some of them won't. So it's a really interesting mix of how we're approaching this.
6: If you're just joining us, we're having a conversation with Anna Dietrich, who is a consultant to industries that are focused on things like autonomy and urban air mobility. When you think about these three legs of the stool that are all being worked at the same time, how much unity is there in terms of philosophy and execution?
7: Oh, that's a really fantastic question, and there's not a very simple answer to it. So what we're seeing right now is, you know, there's certainly an effort on the part of the different lines of business within the FAA to collaborate and work together on this. The Mosaic rulemaking that was just put in the Federal Register on Monday is a great example of that sort of collaborative activity. That rulemaking deals with all three of those pieces. In you know, varying extents of you know, completeness or appropriateness for the industry, but they're all there, and that's really fantastic to see that sort of coordinated effort. We have other rulemakings that that have been out or are coming out that deal with single pieces of that. So it's really, you know, it's encouraging to see this starting. It's encouraging to see all the different lines of business within the FAA starting to engage in this new space. But this is, if I had to pick sort of one challenge from a regulatory perspective, it would be that. It would be, how do we effectively coordinate between airworthiness and operations and training and maintenance and all of the integration? Because right now we're in a little bit of a catch-22 as an industry where the operational paradigms are changing, and there's a question about, well, what does that do for your hardware requirements? What does that do for your airworthiness requirements? Do the same airworthiness requirements still apply in a new operational paradigm? And depending on the project, the answer is yes or no, and it's a really interesting sort of back and forth that we have going, a little bit of a chicken and egg problem. So it's going to take some boldness and some folks just sort of stepping out and saying, no, we can do it like this.
5: You know, it's really interesting because to me that's terrifying. When I look out there, I see fairly mature hardware paradigms, and I'm worried that if the regulations can't support them, we got to start all over again.
7: So my thesis is that the existing airworthiness requirements are completely applicable to an aircraft, regardless of how it's being operated, regardless of where that pilot is. You know, basic physics is still basic physics.
5: Thank goodness.
7: So, and a lot of the requirements that have been written using the word pilot or flight crew are actually getting at a fundamental aerodynamic characteristic of that aircraft as opposed to a pilot requirement for that aircraft. So, you know, buffeting, you know, there's a requirement that buffeting not be so severe as to interfere with the pilot's operation of that aircraft or to cause undue fatigue. If the pilot's on the ground, that doesn't matter, but you still want to design an aircraft that has a good stall characteristics. So, you know, that's one of, as an example. So I think the existing airworthiness rules are quite good and quite applicable. The trick is looking at what additional functions does that hardware have to perform, and going through that intended functions certification of showing that, yes, my plane does what I say it does.
6: The consulting work that you do is a little bit like coaching, I think, participants in industry on how to work through the labyrinth, how to work with regulators effectively. What's the I don't know, it's almost an unfair question. How would you boil down your consulting philosophy to maybe one big message, one big rule that you wish your clients could consistently adopt would really move the needle?
7: I think we have to acknowledge that industry and FAA are on the same team. We all want safe aircraft. We all want the industry to succeed. We all want people to use aviation more regularly in their daily lives. And when you realize that there's a good reason for the requirements and there's a good reason for the questions that are being asked, that changes the mindset a lot of the times from how do I get around this to how do I take this and use it for my advantage to make my design better.
5: You've had a lot of fun this week at AirVenture because I know you have clients on the field. I know you've been roaming around. You don't have a booth or anything like that, but you do have a website. And there is a way for someone who might be in process and be looking for your kind of advice to find you. Can you tell people?
7: Yeah, you can find me on LinkedIn, Anna Maracek Dietrich, or you can find me at Anna M. Dietrich. That's A-N-N-A, M as in Mike, Dietrich.com.
5: .com. All right. Anna, thank you for being with us on EAA Radio.
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8: And with us now is Eric Farwell from Paradigm Aerobatic Team. And Eric, welcome back.
9: Glad to be here, my friend. It's always a pleasure to be up here on the announcer stand, getting to see the sights and the crowd already growing out here watching the departures.
8: It's amazing. On the way in, the traffic already at just after 7 o'clock was backed up almost to the highway. So it's probably going to be a busy day today.
9: I feel like the EAA is doing something right if we're bringing that many people. That are Oshkosh's, you know, road systems need some modifications.
8: Right.
9: One of the two.
8: No, I think we've modified as many roads as we can around here, I think. And, but there just seems to be a different buzz and excitement about the show this year. And, you know, we're glad to have you and your team back. Eric and his team fly paramotors. For those who are unfamiliar with that, what exactly is a paramotor?
9: So a paramotor allows you to have the freedom of flight like nothing else. It actually allows you to run into the sky like you do in your dreams. So it's a 45 to 55 pound backpack with a paraglider above your head. So you run forward, the paraglider inflates with air, and then you genuinely run into the sky. It's incredible. And the thing that people don't realize and that we try to showcase here at the air shows, which we started our very first air show was actually here in 2016,
8: right,
9: is that they're not only safe and demure and you can fly around farmers' fields, but they can also be aerobatic. So as you build your skills and abilities, you know, we can tumble these things at 8 Gs, and it's a pretty exciting experience.
8: You've been flying at the Fun Fly Zone for the Flight Fest every night.
9: Yeah, we have. We're actually really excited to do that. We love flying down there. Being by that big red barn is a special thing for me because growing up, I went to Sun and Fun every year. I was just 40 miles away, but I never got to come to Oshkosh until 6 years ago. And it's like coming home. It's something you read about for years and years and years, and being able to come here and fly here is fantastic. We miss flying on the main flight line. We're begging everyone who's watching, please take some time. Go on Facebook and let EAA know you want to see us back on the main stage.
8: There you go.
9: But we love it down there.
8: And the Fun Fly Zone is – that area has increased in its activity level in the past few years. You know, it just used to be ultralights flying after the air show, but it's so much more. What else is all going down,
9: well,
8: down there?
9: Well, with the advent of the Flying Cowboys and the big tire pilots, these guys showcasing the joy of backcountry flying, something that I've enjoyed my whole life. I love to get out and fly places people don't normally fly. But you've got these great personalities, Kevin Quinn, Corey Robbins, Trent, you know, Palmer. These guys are just great big personalities, and they're flying their sole competitions, and it's so much fun to watch. The crowd goes nuts with every takeoff and landing. We've got the Patriot Parachute Team, Red Bull, and, of course, the 3DRC, which if you do nothing else next year but come and watch the 3DRC, you're seeing the next legends of aviation, these young kids, 16, 17, 19 years old, that are just incredible pilots. It's pretty staggering to watch. It really is.
8: And, of course, your team is in the middle of it.
9: We are, yeah. So we get to fly. This year we brought 4 pilots. Last year we brought 7. And we get the opportunity to actually take off in front of the crowd. And down there we're flying a non-aerobatic demo. So it's a little more demure, but we get lots of close. It's actually a little more fun in some ways because when we fly formation, we don't just fly formation in proximity. We actually touch each other. So my feet are locked onto the wing of the pilot in front of me. I'm riding his wing down the runway.
8: Wow.
9: You know, wingtips are being hit. It's all part of the show.
8: That's amazing. What was your introduction into aviation?
9: I actually was born 100 yards from a runway to a family that my grandfather was a World War II fighter pilot. My uncle flew for United. My grandmother was an Eastern Airlines stewardess but turned pilot. My mom was a pilot when she turned 16. My cousins all flew. So I was stuck with it. I was pretty much forced. And today I have an RV6 and a Cessna 120. And I fly fixed wing at least as much as I fly my paramotor, which is almost every day.
8: And how did you transition into paramotors?
9: Well, I did that thing that everyone says you shouldn't do if you fly, and that's have children.
8: Okay.
9: We found out we were pregnant with our first, and I was flying every day. I had an internet business, and I would fly to a random airport that had a restaurant, pull out my laptop, work on my laptop, watch airplanes fly. And I realized that this is pretty expensive when you get surprised with a child. So his birthday is actually Monday, and I've missed the last six of his birthdays. He's 8 years old because of Oshkosh. Okay. So I'm going to make his birthday for once.
8: Good.
9: But I thought, you know, let me see if I can find a different way to get in the sky that would be a little more affordable. And at $8 an hour, no annuals, no hangar rent, no need to use an airport, paramotors are pretty much the ticket.
8: Great. And from there, where did the inspiration for the team come from?
9: Well, that's just because I've been stuck with the airshow family since I was 14 years old. I came here to Oshkosh the first time. I've been flying paramotors for a couple of years, and I saw how close the show line was and how you feel like you're a part of the show. You don't feel like you're separated by fences and all these things. You're a part of the show. And I said, this is the spot. And so I started formulating the idea for a show that would be a mirrored show. So everything we do is designed to be one side and the other, both doing the exact same thing. Because we were actually really scared our first year. We said, listen, there's a lot of, you know, genteel pilots here, older guys and gals who they might see a guy tumbling and think he's dying.
8: Right.
9: So let's make it so that there's two of them doing it so that at least they know it's not an accident. You know?
8: Right.
9: So it worked out. We had Dennis Dunbar stepped up big time and helped us with the Milwaukee FISDO. I can't say enough great things about this local FISDO for allowing unlicensed pilots without ACE cards to do something that's never been seen before. And that they, obviously, we worked really hard to make it safe. We had huge training camps. We had a massive pilot selection. And we were just blessed to have great, great pilots.
8: Right. That's a good point. It's not just random bunch of guys got together and said, oh, let's go do this.
9: Right.
8: And you went through the sequence, procedures, all of those, checked all the boxes, as it were, to make sure that it was safe and you had it briefed and everything was good before you ever brought it to the FISDO and
9: absolutely.
8: The Venice,
9: Yeah, absolutely. And what we found is you know, every one of these airshow acts out here, we work so hard to keep the crowd safe. We work so hard to ensure that everything's being done properly. And we're not a military team, but we like to say that we're the world's slowest jet team. So we work as hard as the jet teams at trying to make sure that everything's as precise as possible.
8: We're talking with Eric Farwell from the Paradigm Aerobatic Team, and they've been performing at the Fun Fly Zone in the Ultralight area throughout the week. Are you guys coming back next year?
9: We hope so. This is our first year we've not been on the main stage, so we're hoping to come back to the main stage with a boom. We've got a whole lot of new stuff we've been working on. We've got new lights, fireworks, new smoke, lots of cool stuff going on. So Lord willing, the creek don't rise, next year we'll be able to come back and showcase for the whole world to see.
8: Good. How do you select your pilots?
9: So we actually... It's a very small group of pilots that fly these in the U.S. When I started my company, Aviator Paramotor, which is a flight school teaching people how to fly paramotors, there were about 1,200 active pilots in the U.S. Now there's around 5,000. And all the pilots that are on our team are all people that are, A, at the top of their game, phenomenal pilots, people who are sharp, they're flying every opportunity they can. But B, we wanted pilots that weren't just great pilots, we wanted the people that were really good people. People who could go out, and when we travel and we do shows, like our next show is in Lake Comeau County, Pennsylvania, we're going to visit several schools to do STEM visits and explain how aeronautical things work, and we get to showcase. We want to get young pilots that are eager and energetic and want to share. So we have just the best people possible. Three of the pilots that are here are all brothers, which is really cool.
8: Wow. And how does one learn how to do aerobatics? I mean, is there training for this? Is there a book?
9: There is. So what I like to tell my students is a lot of pilots, when they get started in paramotors, have no interest in aerobatics. It's not their initial, I want to go fly, you know, upside down. But the reality is as your skills progress, most of what we do are either turns or stalls.
8: Okay.
9: Right? So we begin by building our turns and making them bigger and bigger. You can take a course called an SIV course, which is where you go up and it's called Simulated Incident in Flight. And they go up and they purposely make the paraglider do weird, crazy things, and you learn how to react to them. So it's a very staged, progressive thing, and to do it safely, it's crucial that you have great instruction.
8: Great. So similar to fixed wing and doing upset instruction,
9: yep, absolutely,
8: sort of thing.
9: Yep, except the wing disappears, which is kind of weird. But we have reserve parachutes, and that's one of the beauties. We said the very first time we came here in 2016, we said, listen, in one of our very first briefings, we said, listen, if you guys have to throw your reserve, awesome.
8: Yeah.
9: Because it showcases another element of the sport that's incredible. We don't have to buy a series. We all have a reserve parachute. You know, it's fantastic. And so we've never had to throw a reserve in a show. We've only ever had to call for weather twice. We fly in winds generally for fun under 10 miles an hour. Mm-hmm. We flew at Sun and Fun this year in over 20-mile-an-hour winds. It's a little more work, but we had a great time.
8: Good. Now, you mentioned the flight school. That has taken off as well, literally.
9: It has. So we have five alliance locations, and we have we're about to open our second primary location in Florida. We teach around 600 pilots per year, and it's what I believe is the fastest growing segment of aviation, at least percentage wise.
8: Right.
9: So you're learning to fly for $3,500, and you're getting to purchase equipment for less than the price of a motorcycle and fly it for $8 an hour thereafter.
8: What's the training sequence like? How long does it take? How many hours?
9: 8 to 15 days.
8: Okay.
9: Full days. You have about 30 hours of ground school. Our school is built on three principles, or three pillars. So we actually teach the glider control. We teach simulator time and towing. So we actually get you in the air with the towing machine. And then the rest of it is the ground school portion. So we break everything up. Your first day you arrive, you get a tandem flight with my dad. My dad's 72 years old. Never been a pilot in his life. He married into an aviation family, and I taught him to fly 5 years ago. He's logged over 1,000 hours.
8: Cool.
9: And he loves it. So he does the tandem flights in the morning, and then we just dive right in. It's a lot of work. I've been flying my whole life, like I said. This is by far the most challenging format of aviation, mentally and physically. I lost 20 pounds, but it's worth it. It's 100% worth it. Is that you're fulfilling a dream. It really is.
8: So with the training, you mentioned something about a simulator. Is that computer-based or?
9: No, it's practical. So practical? We're about to release, and I'll reveal this to the whole crowd, we're about to release the first ever fully anamorphic 3D simulator where you sit down and you feel like you're in it. You've got the goggles and everything else, so it'll be virtual reality in a sense, but we have several different variants of simulators. One where you sit in what looks like a swing set and you go through your flight characteristics. Another where it looks like a zip line and you run into the sky just like you practice. So we're constantly developing new and better things. In fact, our new school director, Chris, his last job was working for this small company you might have heard of called SpaceX as a launch director. So we bring all sorts. It's a really incredible group of people that work with us.
8: If someone is interested in taking the flight training or finding out more about paramotors, where do they go?
9: Well, they can find us today in booth 945 down in the ultralight area, or they can find us at Aviator, AviatorPPG, PapaPapaGolf.com, AviatorPPG.com.
8: All right. And where's the school located, your main school?
9: Our main school is in Florida, Central Florida. We're about 40 miles east of Sun and Fun, about an hour south of Orlando. If you've got kids, we're 15 minutes from Legoland.
8: Right. Awesome. And you guys, I hope we see you out here on the main flight line next year. And until then, continue doing what you're doing and having fun. And I know you're enjoying it because you're always having a smile on your face.
9: I can't stop smiling. Thanks for having
8: me. Thank you. Eric Farwell from Paradigm Aerobatic Team. And you're listening to From the Stand on EIA Radio.
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11: Aviation Gateway Park is what Thursday is every year here on EAA Radio at 1 o'clock.
12: It's good to be back.
11: Yeah. Dave Jameson joins me from EAA, all things EAA you are.
12: Yeah, it's like deja vu without the rain.
11: Yes. Woo. No rain.
12: No
11: That's
12: rain.
11: It's a beautiful day. So we're in our last segment. It goes by fast, but you have all these cool things going on over here in your buildings, Dave. It's just unbelievable.
12: It is. Piper Aircraft's been fabulous. They're the host sponsor for Aviation Gateway Park and everything that we've got going on here. Really the third year of bringing out a different demographic and a different set of interest here at AirVenture. As we've talked about, EA is really all about recognizing the past, the present, and the future of aviation. And this year we've got everything from the planes back from World War II all the way to the Blue Origin rocket, which really represents sort of the future of personal space travel. So there's really something here for everyone. And PAL V has a fantastic initiative that they're launching, and I'll let them tell you a little bit about it. It fits perfectly in the Innovation Center and, again, is something new and different that we haven't had here before as well.
11: Mark, so welcome.
12: Mark, welcome here.
13: Hey, thank you. It's good to be here.
11: Where are you from, Mark?
13: Well, originally I'm a British transplant to Canada.
11: Ah.
13: And now I'm working for a Dutch company, so that makes for a very confusing individual, perhaps.
12: Excellent. So what's your background, Mark?
13: you know, my background actually primarily, I've always been an entrepreneur. So I've loved innovation in terms of pioneering different business models and that kind of thing. But more recently, I moved into a lot of adventure activities. So I've I actually led a team on a world record with paramotors a few years ago.
12: Oh, wow, fascinating.
13: And then I try and jump off Kilimanjaro with a paraglider and stuff like that. So
12: you tried jumping off Kilimanjaro with a paraglider?
13: Obviously,
12: you survived.
13: In fact, we did do it. The winds were a bit too strong, but it was a great climb, and we had a lot of fun. So then I contacted Pelvi and started to talk to them about their machine because it was very interesting.
12: Huh. So tell us about the machine.
13: Sure. Well, really, what we've got is a commercial flying car, and it's long overdue. We've all been talking about it for 100 years.
12: Yes.
13: And I think the challenge is we can invent a car that flies easily enough, but can we actually commercialize on the concept to make something that's viable in the marketplace? And that's really what Pelvi has been able to do. So we're super excited to be here and show people where we're at in the process. We're very close to being able to manufacture and deliver. And then give them an experience, just like your last guest, in a virtual headset, so we can actually get them flying a flying car in VR headset.
12: Right. I guess when people always hear the word flying car, I'm sure there's a lot of skepticism in terms of the realities behind it. As you said, you'll see a lot of them sitting in the museums. I think we have one here in EAA's museum as well.
11: Yeah,
12: tell us a little bit more about the realities of a flying car and how does yours sort of differentiate and change the marketplace?
13: Yeah, for sure. I think the reality is it's an immensely complex equation to solve. So for a start, we have a compromised aircraft. It's never going to fly as good as anybody else's right. aircraft because it's a car.
12: Right, right.
13: So we have weight issues. But our engineering team is now almost 50 engineers in the office in the Netherlands and has been for a few years now. And they're working constantly to reduce weight, make sure we comply with regulations. So it's a mammoth puzzle to solve, actually, and takes a lot of capital, a lot of vision, and stick-to-itiveness to make sure that you get to the end as well. So it's been a fabulous process and good to get so close to the finish line now that we can confidently say we'll be able to deliver to our clients next year.
12: Next year, really?
13: Yeah.
12: Okay. And how does development in Europe or the Netherlands sort of differ from what development or certification would be here in the United States? Is it comparable?
13: That's a great question because really EASA, the European regulations, regulators and the FAA dominate globally in terms of the rule sets and the structure. So they work very closely together. And in fact, what's happening now is EASA is having a conference call with the FAA on a monthly basis talking about our project and where we're at and what's happening. So hopefully it won't circumvent the FAA process naturally, but at least they'll be up to speed on the dossier when we come from the EASA with the approval and go and talk to the FAA here in North America.
12: Right. And when you say next year, do you mean a product available for purchase next year?
13: We're pre-selling now, but we'll be delivering next year. So the process that we've gone through, we create a prototype, and the prototype serves to certify all of our components. So then we know we have a vehicle where all of our components are certified. It's simply then a redesign from the prototype to the commercial model, and now EASA will commence their flight trials hopefully a little later this year or very early into 2018.
12: Fantastic.
11: Yeah, that's great. So I guess we're going to see one flying here next year.
13: Well, that is the plan. I think I had my arm twisted by some of your board members to make sure we could do that next year. And I would love to do that. Of course, we're in the hands of the regulators, but we'll be very close, and I really hope we can pull it off.
11: Well, as an experimental, you can certainly fly it as an experimental. You don't need to.
13: Yeah, that's one of the options that we would have last minute. Absolutely. Mm-hmm.
12: Excellent. And price point for something like that is going to be what?
13: In terms of the $1 million question.
12: Of course. US dollars, of course.
13: I keep asking all of my potential clients, what do you think it's worth? And they're telling me it's much more than I'm telling them. So maybe we should put our prices up. But we're actually at $400,000. So
12: So certainly about the same price as you could maybe find a new 172 or a new one.
13: Yeah, that's right. We're kind of up there with the four-place fixed-wing aircraft,
12: right.
13: Which is not a bad place to be.
11: So here we have a car and a plane. Who's going to insure it?
13: That's a good question, too, because it's an easy mistake to make to get to market and then find you can't insure it. So Aon actually is going to be the underwriters. The guys dropped by to say hi yesterday, and they're very excited to be insuring the world's first flying car. So
11: there you go.
13: They're very, very excited, and we're glad to have them on board, too.
12: So when you say world's first flying car, you mean the world's commercially available?
13: Commercially available, yeah, you bet. Yeah.
11: Well, you can see, and you were talking about those obstacles. I mean, right, there is one over in your office.
12: Right, right.
11: In the museum.
12: I think it goes way back, if I'm not mistaken.
11: Yes, it's, you've been over to look at that, haven't you, Mark?
13: Yes, yeah. Yeah.
11: There is absolutely no similarities, by the way, between the Balbi and that car.
12: Tell us a little bit more about the specifications, horsepower, materials, how's it built, what are some of the performance specs?
13: Yeah, good question. The underlying principles for the design team were to create a safe and simple car to fly. And so from a safety point of view, we've now got a twin engine. We've got two Rotax 912IS engines. Both are used in flight. That gives us a cruise of about 85 knots and an endurance of 3.5 hours. On the ground, we're only using one engine. And on that one engine, we can actually get 180 kilometers an hour or about 110 miles an hour, but an endurance of 1,300 kilometers or 850 miles.
11: Oh, wow.
13: So a very performant vehicle from that point of view. And, of course, the redundancy with two engines is fantastic. Mm-hmm. And we're a gyroplane, so we can't stall.
12: Okay.
11: So when it comes up to a traffic jam, it's... six-speed racer, yeah. Dun, dun, dun, dun.
13: Yeah.
12: So I'm assuming you'll have to take this to an airport to take off, or do you see, you know, kind of an urban launch port at some point in the future?
13: Yeah, I don't think we're in that market. That's more for the eVTOL guys who are here. So for sure, we don't want to mix it up. But definitely, you know, the regulations do allow us to take off from private land with permission. And so as long as we're complying with the regulations, then you're good. You can fly off your own airstrip or somebody's private land if you have their permission.
12: So I'm assuming you'll need a pilot's license and a driver's license?
13: Absolutely. I think that makes the regulators very happy.
12: Right, right, right.
13: In fact, last year we opened a flying car school in Utah. So
12: did you really?
13: Right. We got our first clients who are in flight training right now.
12: Fantastic, fantastic. Yeah.
11: And I assume that you're using a lot of simulation. We just had... the gentleman that is doing the simulators, I assume that's a big part of the program.
13: Yeah, you bet. Now I have the simulator here with the VR goggles. I can do a lot with a client that can help them progress in their training as well. In fact, we were chatting together with him about writing a curriculum specifically for the flying car market.
12: Fantastic.
13: So,
12: that's great,
13: yeah, it's a great concept.
12: So what does one see in terms of the instrument panel? I mean, is it more car or more plane? I mean, what are some of the dials that I'll see in front of me when I get in?
13: Yeah, it's a good question. Obviously, the car is sold with a lot of options, but fundamentally, we'd like to try and keep people onto an iPad if we can, with a lot of instrumentation on an iPad. And that really comes back to the weight and balance calculations again.
12: Sure.
13: So, you know, a lot of people have asked if we put air conditioning in it. Well, we can, but there's a real weight penalty to put air conditioning in that car. So, yeah, we're still playing with that a little bit. I think fundamentally you're going to see people using iPads, but there's and all of the standard avionics are going to be in there regardless. But, yeah, there are lots of options. We'd like to boil it down to iPads or Google tablets if we're able to.
12: Sure. And what kind of redundancy would you have for something like that if the iPad crashed or...
13: Yeah, that's a good question. I haven't got that answer from the engineers specifically, but everybody's going to be asking that question, and pretty soon we should be able to answer it.
12: Excellent, excellent.
11: Wow.
12: Pretty amazing.
11: It's pretty cool.
12: You want to go in fractional on one?
11: Yeah, let's do it. Let's buy one. We'll fly it here next year.
13: Wait a minute. This is the last segment. We can go do that right now.
12: Hey, I got to go.
11: did you bring your checkbook from your office, David?
12: Does it come in blue?
13: Yeah, I can make it come in blue.
11: I left my checkbook in the campground. Sorry.
12: So I'm assuming that I think you said just a two-place at this point, correct?
13: It is a two-place, and we haven't really got into a four-place design yet, but I think that's probably the evolution of the flying car market is to get to that point. And a gyroplane platform is adaptable to that. I mean, we don't see gyroplanes with too many with four seats yet, but we're going to see that evolution in the gyroplane market.
11: You are going to have air conditioning. You do know that, right?
13: I think we may need air conditioning.
12: And can you park this in sort of a standard U.S. suburban garage?
13: That is a killer question, actually, because I think if you look at some of the designs out there, you're going to get in the entrance and you'll not figure out how to get out again.
11: Right.
13: So
11: if it'll fit in a UK garage, it'll fit in an American
12: garage.
13: That is the truth.
12: Right. That's right.
13: Yeah, it's actually 4 meters long and 2 meters wide and about 1.5 meters high. So it'll fit in every urban parkade. You'll be able to drive around it, fit in a regular spot. So,
12: and you can tow it. I mean, assuming you can trailer it, just about anything you can do with it.
13: Yeah, you could. I think you've got to be careful trailering it, but yeah, you will be able to trailer it for sure.
12: Excellent. Excellent. It sounds fascinating. Certainly looking forward to getting it here and watching it fly. I think that would be pretty amazing to see the first commercially available flying car here at Oshkosh.
11: And what they have here is cool to look at, too. So
12: yeah.
11: Anybody who's on the grounds who hasn't made their way over to Aviation Gateway Park, definitely put it on your list and get over here and see all these innovations and stuff going on over here.
12: Yeah, and I think what I really like about what PAL-V is bringing is a little bit more reality to the future. I mean, these things have been, as you had said, have been talked about for decades and decades and decades, and it seems like it's finally here.
11: It impresses me the number of engineers they have working on it. Obviously, yeah. This is a serious program.
13: Yeah, that's a big burn, right?
12: Yeah, and hopefully, you know, when you start mass producing them, of course, we'll drop that price down at some point, I'm assuming.
13: Well, let's have a look at that. I'd love to do that.
11: Because I want to fly one.
12: Do you? Yeah. Well, what do you fly? You fly 787, so there's a little bit of a size difference between the two.
11: A little bit. But
12: you could probably put several of those in one of those.
11: I also have a Piper Cub.
12: Oh, that's right. Yeah.
13: I think his windshield wipers would just move me off the windshield.
12: a little bit of a gnat on the windscreen there.
11: Well, Mark, thanks for joining us on EA Radio.
13: My pleasure.
11: We appreciate you taking time out of your busy day to come say hi to us.
12: And thanks so much for coming to Oshkosh. We really sincerely appreciate you being here for the week.
13: It's been a thrill to be here, and we look forward to being here in the future.
12: Excellent. Thank you.
13: Thank you.
11: Well, Dave, here we are at the end of the hour.
12: Oh, I appreciate you having me here this year.
11: Fast.
12: Yeah, it sure does, every year.
11: Every year, Thursday, you and I, right here, 1 o'clock.
12: I got it on the calendar for next year already.
11: Yeah, Aviation Gateway Park.
12: Fantastic.
14: Here's an interview from 2025.
15: Good morning, live from the Ron Scott Communications Center. This is From the Stand, and this morning, Victoria Yeager will stop by to share some of her memories of AirVenture favorite General Chuck Yeager. Ken Gingerberg will be here to share his story of how he saved countless engineering drawings from the archives at North American Aviation and how those drawings are helping restore some of the aircraft that you see here at AirVenture. But right now, we are honored to bring to the stand Brigadier General Jeffrey Nelson. General Nelson, welcome to Oshkosh and welcome to the show.
16: It's great to be here. It's my first time visiting AirVenture, so I'm very excited to be here.
15: Good. You got in Wednesday night.
16: Yes.
15: And you had yesterday to kind of look around. What is there anything that kind of stood out in your mind as you were walking around?
16: I think when you hear about it as an air show, but it's right. Much more than that. You know, we're able to take a helicopter ride to see from the air and then drive around and to see, and it's a lot more than that. There's a lot of sessions available, a lot of, you know, airplanes flying in and camping, which I had never really seen before.
15: Right.
16: You know, it's just a unique thing. And just hearing about the number of people that come here for this during the week, as well as the number of aircraft.
15: Yeah.
16: You know, before I came, I also looked online, and you could see the stream of aircraft just flying in and flying in and just wondering, where are they all going? And then when you get here and you see the layout, it's just very impressive.
15: Yes. And, yeah, yesterday being the what we call the change day, a lot of folks who were here at the beginning of the week take off after the night air show on Wednesday, and the tower had 700 operations, 700 departures yesterday before 11 o'clock. So it was a mass departure, and more folks are coming in, and we're glad to have you here. Now, you are the commander of Air Force Accession Center and the commander of the Air Force Recruiting Service. Tell us a little bit about the Accessions Center. What is that, and how does that fit into the overall scheme of the Air Force?
16: The Air Force Accession Center is a relatively new organization created about a year ago. It merged Air Force Recruiting Service as an organization, as well as the Home Center, which is based at Maxwell Air Force Base, which does officer training school, warrant officer training school, as well as Reserve Officer Training Corps and Junior ROTC as well. So merged all that into one umbrella that's called the Accession Center.
15: Okay. And also, as you mentioned, recruiting is a part of that as well.
16: Yes, it is.
15: And I would think that's probably one of the big reasons you are here at the show.
16: Yes, that is one of the big reasons that we're here at the show. You know, this AirVenture, we have a hangar set up that has a bunch of different pieces and parts of the Air Force recruiting, from Air National Guard, Reserve, Active Duty, the Air Force Academy, ROTC, Civil Air Patrol, just to kind of the full umbrella of Air Force entities to be able to talk to people and ensure that their questions get answered.
15: If a young person came up to you and asked, what would be your, I guess, elevator speech as to why they should join the service, and specifically the Air Force?
16: Yeah, I would say that we offer more than a job. Right. You know, we offer individuals opportunity, you know, depending on where they're at in their life, whether just finishing high school, out of high school. We also offer them community as well as a purpose. So they have, we have over 130 different jobs within the Air Force and the Space Force, which we also do recruiting for. And it's a lot of things that you would think of, but then other things you may not know about. So we just encourage them to talk to our recruiters and the individuals that are walking around in uniform to be able to just understand what opportunities are out there and available. And, you know, EAA AirVenture provides You know, it shows the technology, it shows innovation and precision that goes on here every day is what we do in the Air Force and Space Force every day as well. So it's a great combination to come out.
15: How has recruiting changed over the years?
16: Over the years, it's changed both from how we recruit. Okay. You know, today we do a lot more data-driven approach to understand why people want to join. What is that reason for them wanting to join? So that we can tell our story a little bit differently or a little better. You know, years ago it was they needed a job or they needed, you know, wanted money for college. Well, now we're hearing people want, you know, kind of long-term kind of career discussions, you know, planning for families potentially down the line, as well as, you know, different job opportunities, education opportunities. And so I think telling our story slightly differently based on understanding what the future recruits may want to know about has helped us a lot.
15: Well, and events like AirVenture and other air shows must play a pretty major role in your recruiting plans throughout the year.
16: Yes, events like this are invaluable. They bring together, you know, aviation enthusiasts, families, young children, from those that maybe we just plant the seed today for something that will come, to also those that are nearing a decision point, you know, that they may decide that they want to join the military. We hope they join the Air Force or Space Force, but we're open to them joining the military to serve our country.
15: Good. And with that, I know we're specifically talking about recruiting, but there's also an aspect of it with the Air Force presence at air shows and events like this, where you can really kind of bridge the gap between civilians and military, not only for the young people, but, you know, for older folks like me.
16: That's very true, because, you know, as our military has gone down in size over the years, there's less people that have a relative or a friend that has served in the military. And so that air shows and other engagement events provides that opportunity for, you know, the entire population and public to be able to talk to somebody in uniform. You know, I was at the Veterans Breakfast this morning, and it was very good to, you know, kind of talk with them a little bit. But then afterwards, you know, the line forms and they try to, you know, come and tell you their stories about when they were in. And, you know, some people were in, you know, in the late 60s, early 70s, to some who just retired a few years ago. So it's great to have that engagement and interaction with them.
15: And what is your background? I know you are a command pilot. What are some of the aircraft that you've flown?
16: Primarily C-17. That's what I flew, you know, 13 assignments in the Air Force. I've flown the C-17 all. One of them I did fly the KC-135, and there's a marked difference. You see a lot of technology here between a, you know, Eisenhower-era KC-135 and a late 70s, early 80s kind of technology C-17. And there's a marked difference, and they're both great to fly and fun to fly. And I enjoyed that, but primarily C-17.
15: Good. And where are you based now?
16: We are based at Joint Base San Antonio, Randolph Air Force Base there in Joint Base San Antonio.
15: And the Randolph Air Force Base in San Antonio has a long history of pilot training. And talk a little bit about the history of that base and then how the joint command came together.
16: For Randolph Air Force Base, it was first founded in the early 1930s to consolidate aviation training for instructors, similar to what we do there today. But since the 1930s, you know, the facilities that were built back then by the Quartermaster Corps of the Army are still there. You know, the house I live in is 90-plus years old, the facilities. They've been converted into office buildings rather than dorms and things. But that history of aviation continues at Randolph, where we do right now. Primary mission is pilot instructor training, so teaching the instructors how to instruct, so that when they go out to the undergraduate pilot training bases, they're fully able to do that. And then we also have undergraduate remotely piloted aircraft training there as well. So the initial training for those. So there's still a bunch of lieutenants that wander around Randolph, and it's great to have them there.
15: Good. How has technology, obviously you talked a little bit about that, but how has technology changed, or has it changed, the way that you train the instructors?
16: Technology has changed that. We have adapted some of the syllabi or the training environments to try to leverage some of the additional, you know, visual reality and extended reality capabilities to add to, you know. When I went through pilot training, we would tape out the pattern on the floor in the flight room. Well, now we have some goggles they can put on and kind of look around, and it's visuals from an aircraft or even digital representation of that. So trying to add to that, because a lot of the new, you know, younger folks coming in, that they're digital natives, and so seeing that rather than, you know, mentally closing your eyes and picturing it in your mind, it's a little bit easier for them with the visual.
15: Sure. And you mentioned the remote pilot training as well.
16: I don't have much experience in that, right. But I know that they do, obviously, because they're a lot of their flying is remote, and so right. It depends heavily on the technology. And so using that, I know in some of the other training within Air Education and Training Command, they also use that from air traffic controllers to maintenance to be able to help visualize, you know, an engine that kind of visually explodes. You can see the innards of it without having to take every piece of it out. So.
15: Yeah, a very good point. And I know we've been talking mostly pilot, but there are so many other avenues and careers within the Air Force and within all the branches of the service. But you just mentioned maintenance as well, and how that technology is helping your maintenance engineers figure out how to repair the aircraft. And what are some of the other things aside from maintenance that people might not always associate with military service?
16: Well, I would say that if you look at any small city, that's what our bases are. So for our firefighters, you know, cyber communications, services, you know, there's a whole spectrum of jobs that are there that are available that people may not realize. And then there's some that are obviously very unique to military, any sort of aviation, both pilot as well as enlisted air crew members, you know, on a multitude of different aircrafts. You know, you just don't know. So I just encourage folks, if they want to explore that, they can go, you know, to airforce.com or download the Aim High app, and you can look in there, and it sees shows the different types of jobs. And then you also have the ability to click on the button to connect to a recruiter and kind of have a further discussion. So
15: very good. Anything that you're looking forward to seeing while you're here at the show?
16: I think just going around and seeing all the different planes. I realized when we were getting the tour before that they kind of, you know, park them in yep. different models or makes, you know, which is interesting, right? So you get folks that are similar.
15: Yes.
16: They can have the discussions. It's just impressive to see the different types of aircraft. I was very impressed, too, with the number of warbirds that are here. Yeah. I've seen a few at air shows I've been to over the years, but this is obviously a significant number, and I just appreciate the fact that they're still flying, you know, and the technology that goes into that and maintenance to keep those things flying this many years later.
15: Exactly. Just a minute or so left. Any final thoughts before we wrap up today?
16: I would just reinforce the fact that, you know, the military, the Air Force specifically, and the Space Force, that we do provide an opportunity for individuals. We also provide that community as they kind of go into their career and then a purpose. So just encourage folks to come over as well to Gateway Park, to the Air Force tent over there, and speak with some folks there.
15: All right. Brigadier General Jeff Nelson, great to have you here on the show, and enjoy the rest of Air Venture, and good luck.
16: Okay, thank you very much for having me. Appreciate it.
15: From the stand, this is EAA Radio.
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8: And joining me now is what has become a tradition, Steve McCaughey from the Seaplane Pilots Association. And Steve is the executive director of the association, and we've spent the last segment of this show for the last few years.
18: Yeah, 4 or 5 years
8: yeah,
18: now,
8: just
18: yeah.
8: Talking about seaplanes because it's so much fun, so laid back, and it's just a great way to kind of wrap things up. But you had a little excitement this morning. you had a forum. That just finished up and just kind of trotted over here
18: at a leisurely jog
8: to get here to make it on time. So I appreciate that.
18: No, thank you, Steve.
8: But that highlights one of the things that the Seaplane Pilots Association does, and that is advocacy. So what were some of the topics that you were talking about in your forum?
18: So this last forum, we were talking about invasive species, which has been one of the most challenging issues for us to deal with. And you know, every month we're spending more and more time on addressing it. We want to be good stewards of the environment. Invasive species are threatening the nation's waterways, and they're both animal and plant life. And we want to make sure that seaplanes aren't a vector for transporting those. And if, you know, anyone owns a boat, they've probably seen invasive species inspection points and everything else. We're complying to the same regulations as the boaters, and we're working with the state, local, and federal officials to make sure that we're in compliance and we're meeting and exceeding what the boating community he's doing.
8: And I suppose that would be a very significant challenge for a seaplane, because with a boater, if you go from one lake to another, you take your boat out and
18: you can inspect
8: it, look at it. So yeah. What kind of procedures do you have if you're going to multiple bodies of water?
18: Well, with the amphibious airplanes, where we have landing gear, we have a little bit of an advantage because we can stop at an airport and decontaminate the airplane and inspect it. The real challenge is the straight float planes, and like the Martin Mars, where you didn't have any gear and they're fighting fires and they're going from lake to lake. So we want to make sure as they scoop and they go into different waterways that they're not picking up invasives along the way. But what we're doing doing is we're equipping FBOs and training the FBO employees to be able to be inspectors. But most importantly, we're letting the association be a single source for its members where we can train them and certify them to decontaminate, inspect their own airplanes.
8: What are some of the other issues that are facing the Seaplane Association at the moment?
18: Well, right now we're seeing a lot of growth, which is a wonderful thing. So you see all these exciting new airplanes out here. You know, you have the Icon, of course, the Air Cam, one of my favorites. We're seeing a lot of growth. We're seeing a lot of commercial growth. But we're also dealing with safety issues. This year has not been our best year of safety. We've had some incidents up in Alaska. We just had one in Canada. And, again, one of the big goals of the association is to train our members and seaplane pilots to be safer operators.
8: When you're here at Oshkosh, you obviously have an opportunity to interact with all the other aviation organizations. Are you finding cooperation in having AOPA and EIA encourage flying as well?
18: Yeah, it's wonderful. So we have an MOU, Memorandum of Understanding with EAA. I was in meetings with the FAA and EAA yesterday, and we had the great pleasure of having Mark Baker from AOPA on our board. So we've got a lot of cooperation, and again, we're a small community. There's 600,000 pilots in the United States, but just compare that to 350 million Americans. The seaplane community, there's only about 26,000 licenses in existence, so we're a nano community even in the pilot world. And so it's real important that we leverage partnerships with EAA and AOPA and other organizations.
8: Great. How long does it take to get a float rating?
18: Not long. Funny you should ask. The average rating can be done in 3 to 5 days, and I would say the three-day side is more on the realistic side. If you have good stick and rudder skills, there's plenty of schools out there. Just depends on how much training you want and to what level of proficiency and how complex of airplane you intend to operate and where you're going to operate it.
8: So I think most people who think of a simple seaplane rating are thinking of places like Jack Brown's

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1: There's no written test, which is great. You're going to improve your stick and rudder skills. And when we look at the average new pilot growing up in a glass cockpit environment, doing their training in a glass cockpit, they're not getting the same level of stick and rudder skills. So we look at glider ratings and aerobatics, which I'm very passionate about, and seaplane ratings as a way of getting those basic airmanship skills and working on that that real stick and rudder, seat of the pants flying skills.
2: Right. And it would also qualify as a flight review.
1: It does. So, again, no written test. There's an oral test and a practical test, but that makes it very enjoyable. You don't have the pressure of the written test, but it does count as a BFR. And if you're a ratings collector like me, it's a very inexpensive, at under $2,000 rating in most cases, right, and very enjoyable. In a J3 or a C-Ray, you have the canopy open, yep, and it's just a very enjoyable experience.
2: How many seaplane seaplane bases or
1: opportunities.
2: Yeah, I'm trying to think of the word. You go to an airport, you go to the FBO. If I have a straight amphib, where do I go get gas?
1: Well, so marinas, lot of the lower horsepower aircraft can burn marina fuel or mm-hmm. boat fuel, but the amphibs can obviously go to an airport. And then, a lot of us will have tanks in the back of our truck, and we'll carry jerry cans with us everywhere we go. But under 230 horsepower and non-fuel injected, you generally can get an autogas STC, so you can use autogas where you need to there.
2: Great. And you also have scholarships available.
1: We do, yes. So the Seaplane Pilots Association and our foundation, 501c3 Foundation, we offer a dozen fully paid zero-cost seaplane ratings a year, and we spread those scholarship awards from Alaska to Florida each year, and it's a zero-cost rating. It includes the check ride and everything. The recipient picks the school, and we pick up the tab, and it's designed to really keep the community healthy.
2: Is there an age range for that?
1: We really like to see 18 to 25-year-olds. Okay. We want to encourage that, as all nonprofit organizations, EAA included, right, we're kind of heavy on the upper side of the age spectrum. Right. So we're really looking to encourage, like the Young Eagles program, where we get a lot more youth involved. And by the way, I'm very pleased to announce that seaplanes are now covered in the Young Eagles program our work with EAA. And they hadn't been in the past. We wanted to make sure we were in the insurance program, and we are now. We can take kids for flights for Young Eagles in seaplanes now.
2: Wow.
1: So we're real happy about that.
2: That'd be a great way to take a Young Eagles flight.
1: Yeah.
2: And also your headquarters is in Florida.
1: Yes, right. We are on the Sun and Fun grounds.
2: Okay.
1: Currently, but we do have a lease in place to build our first permanent world headquarters. We've had to take a little bit of a backseat this year due to all the advocacy we're doing, especially with the invasive species. Real big focus on safety. But I can't get that headquarters built fast enough, and we hope it'll be a gathering point for the community. We'll kind of emulate a small part of AirVenture in Winter Haven when we get that done.
2: That sounds great. And you've had a busy week here as well, down at the seaplane base. Anything outstanding that surprised you in the airplanes there?
1: Well, standing up here in the commentator stand and watching the CL-215 do its water drops was a great thing for us. We've had some good weather. It started out kind of shaky with the storms early in the event. But since then, we've had great weather, great seaplane flying weather. And again, Whip Air, big display. We had a big press announcement with Whip Air. They're actually going to provide a lifetime membership to SPA for every new set of floats they sell for the next 18 months. So that was pretty big news. Aero said here in Forest, we had our corn roast to sell out as always. And we just love coming here. We love this event. And we just look forward to it year after year. Airplane noise.
2: That's one of yours.
1: As we have an airplane, seaplane takeoff. Wow, apropos.
2: You didn't plan that, did you?
1: Yeah, I did. Okay. I pay them for that.
2: With the seaplane base, if folks have not been there, describe what that's like.
1: Oh, the seaplane base is wonderful. So when you it's a completely different feel. This has a magic of its own, the energy and all the activity going here. But for people that haven't seen the seaplane base, you can catch a bus over across from Hangar C there at the bus stop. They'll take you over to the seaplane base. It's shaded. Everything moves slower.

0: It's a different atmosphere. It's more of a park atmosphere, less people, but a lot of airplanes. They do boat tours of the harbor and will point out and educate people about all the seaplanes in the harbor. But you also have some flying opportunities over there tonight. They've got the Watermelon Social. So we'll be running to the Watermelon Social, eating dinner over there and maybe having a couple of sparkling beverages and then coming over to enjoy the fireworks show tonight back here on the main field.
1: Excellent. Do you happen to know how many aircraft are at the seaplane base?
0: There's about 100 airplanes over there. They'll start filtering out, you know, today and tomorrow, but there's probably still about 50 airplanes out there by this time today.
1: Great. Any last words that you'd like to share with folks about seaplane flying?
0: Well, you know, it's an incredible activity. It's really changed my life. You know, thankfully, I got involved in EAA and the air show world as young as 10 years old, and I've never looked back, which is why it's such an honor to be up here with you. And the experiences that the people that you meet through flying seaplanes is incredible. As you know, I got married in a Grumman Albatross in flight, which was an amazing experience. But open your horizon, chase your dreams. And those who go the extra mile in their aviation careers or their aviation activities will get all the gold. And so chase every opportunity, whether it's aerobatics or seaplane flying, go out there and do it. And you will be amazed at the rewards you get.
1: Great. On the field, where are you located?
0: Hangar C, right where we have a typical spot that I'm trying to get expanded for next year. We're working with EAA on that. You can find us in Hangar C here on the field or over at the seaplane base. We have a pretty big presence over there. We'd love to talk to you. We can give you materials to help you find the right seaplane school and get you started and welcome you to the community.
1: Okay. So. The other 51 weeks out of the year, where can we find you?
0: Seaplanes.org. Very simple. Seaplanes, plural, .org. We've got over 650 pages online. We've got an app that people can get. And but start out at seaplanes.org, and we'll go from there.
1: Sounds good. Steve McCaughey is the executive director of the Seaplane Pilots Association. And with that, we come to a close from the stand for AirVenture 2019. It has been a privilege to stand up and talk with some a wide variety of wonderful guests throughout the week, and can't thank EAA enough for this opportunity. And we'll hopefully, if everything goes well, we'll be back here next year and we'll do it all again. So until then, have a safe year, and we'll talk to you in 51 weeks from the stand. I'm Steve Bosa, and this is EAA Radio.
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3: Airport with John Oldenburg. He is sitting here with a number of other red-shirted individuals behind a very impressive-looking set of radio equipment. John, thanks for spending some time with us on EAA Radio.
4: Hi. We're here today operating the Kids Venture Amateur Radio Station. I'm with the group Fox City's Amateur Radio Club, W9 Zulu Lima. We are an ARRL special event station. A special event station, we broadcast out a call on the HF band asking other amateurs to contact us, and we exchange information as to location and signal reports, and then they can send in and we send them a certificate verifying that they have contacted the station.
3: Excellent. So there's a lot of science. There's a lot of I think it's particularly appropriate that you're here at KidVenture, because amateur radio is, shall we say, sort of a gateway drug to really getting into the technology. You've got a lot of kids coming by. Can you talk a little bit about are you lighting some of them up? Are they getting pretty excited about this? And do you let them get close to the equipment?
4: Oh, certainly. That's the purpose of us being here at Kids Venture, is to show the kids what's going on in radio, bring them up to speed and let them see what we're doing here, show them that it's a viable, active hobby and interesting, and the kids can come right in and observe us operating, and we'll even let them get on the air if they wish to.
3: Oh, that's great. Now, you mentioned ARRL. That's the American Radio Relay League, right? What do those folks do?
4: The ARRL is, it's kind of a legislative outlook for the hobby as a whole. They kind of work with the FCC to make sure that the rights of the amateur bands are maintained. They also act as a wholesale outlet to the amateur community to help share technology and information.
3: Good deal. Now, tell me about the equipment that is sitting in front of you. And of course, there are a couple of gentlemen inside the structure here as well. What's all the equipment and what's it doing? Is it permanent? Is it portable? Tell me what we're looking at here.
4: The equipment that we have out here today is all portable. It's all owned by club members that are here. We're currently operating two high-frequency stations. Those stations are capable of communications around the world if conditions are doing well. Today we've communicated with stations coast-to-coast, Washington to New York, down south into Florida. So we're covering the whole country with our contacts. There's also a 2-meter station in there. That would be a local station. It's an FM station. It's got a range probably of about 30 miles or so. And the purpose of that station is to help out amateurs that are coming into the show if they're asking directions or looking for information as to where we are, or just help them any way we can.
3: Now, on what frequencies are you operating in case this goes out and they're ham? Of course, this is streaming all over the world. So not to put any pressure on you, what frequencies can hams try to contact you at?
4: Okay, the HF stations are operating on 40-meter band at 7,280. The 20-meter band at 14,270. And the 2-meter band, the local frequency, is 146.520.
3: Sounds good. Now, is this the kind of frequency where the atmospheric conditions really matter? And I know we just headed into a new solar cycle, and that either should... I think all the hams are really excited or really depressed. Are we on the upswing or the downswing?
4: We're on a slow upswing. It's not really atmospheric conditions. It's the solar conditions that we're dealing with, the energization of the ionosphere. And we just came out of the low point of a sunspot cycle, and we're about 2 years going into the next cycle, a cycle that typically lasts about 8 to 9 years to go from one end to the other. So we're excited that it's starting to pick up finally.
3: Okay. Now, what's the maximum range you would expect to be able to communicate with folks from the setup that you have here?
4: Maximum range, we should be getting into Europe, I hope.
3: Okay.
4: So, and like I said, we're doing coast to coast, no problem right now, up into Canada. In the 2-meter local range, it'll be probably about a 30-mile radius.
3: Now, tell me what it takes to get into this. When, you know, I took some classes when I was in fifth grade. I can call out VORs by the Morse code, but that's about it. CW, explain what CW is and explain whether that's required at this point.
4: At this point, as of the last several years, the FCC has chosen to eliminate the any requirements for Morse code or CW, as it's known, to obtain any type of license. So right now it's a matter of if somebody's interested in becoming licensed, they should contact the ARRL by going online or going to a amateur radio outlet store. There are study manuals, and you sit down and read the manuals and then find out who the local testing club would be. Most clubs have groups that known as VEs, and the VEs do the actual testing for the FCC. So it's a matter of getting a book, studying, and contacting your local VEs through the local radio clubs.
3: What should one expect to have to study? The Ohm's law still is stuck in my head, but is it what kind of material?
4: Oh,
3: can one
4: certainly.
3: Expect?
4: The books nowadays are set up the books are set up for each individual class of license, and people are generally going to learn basic electrical, Ohm's law, radio transmission line safety, frequencies, and basic law that governs the amateur practice. So it's all laid out pretty straightforward, though, in the books. The latest books are a good self-study guide, and they are readily available through the ARRL or online through probably any other book outlet. I can't think of a bookstore off the top of my head.
3: Sure, I bet that there's no shortage of them on the net.
4: Oh, no problem, yes.
3: Now, I hear that hams get windows occasionally to talk to folks like the space shuttle. and all kinds of stuff. Is that true?
4: Yes, the space shuttle and the International Space Station both usually have practicing hams on board. As you know, amateur radio and airplanes and flight, you know, are a very intertwined hobby. And many of the astronauts are licensed hams, and it's common practice to contact the International Space Station or the or the space shuttle on the 2 meter frequencies.
3: Now, can you get a QSL card from them? Well, and if so, do they bring it from the station?
4: Certainly. I've heard of people QSLing it, and you do get a card. You are able to exchange cards and get a card from the space station or from the shuttle.
3: Explain to the audience, just in case they don't know what a QSL card is.
4: A QSL card is a postcard-sized thing. It's the same size as a postcard. Many people actually mail them as postcards. What a QSL card has is your basic contact information. It'll have your name, where you're living, your grid location, which is a longitude-latitude location of where you're at, and then on there you'll indicate how the contact went. You rate each other's contact. Perfect contact would be a 5x9. So you rate each other's contact, and then you exchange the cards, and you collect the cards. There's awards available through the ARRL for various collections of cars a person can make. Some examples would be to work all the states in the U.S. So that's a Worked All States award. There's a DX Century Club. That's where you have worked 100 foreign countries. There's additional ones for Worked All Counties in the United States, believe it or not. So there's quite a few awards that are out there.
3: Real good. So say again the frequency information.
4: Okay. Once again, on the call sign for the special event is W9 Zulu Lima. We're operating on the HF bands and 20 meters at 14.270, on 40 meters at 7.250, and 2 meters for local information at 146.520.
3: Don Oldenburg, thank you very kindly for joining us here on EAA Radio. Make sure you stop by the Pioneer Airport and see the folks in the red shirts, just like across from the Eagle Hangar, next to a couple down from the Pitcairn Hangar, and lots of stuff going on. Bring the kids, get them on the air, get them excited about this. For EAA Radio, I'm Stephen Force.
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5: With us today, we have Steve McCaughey and Terry Hayes from our friends at the Seaplane Pilot Association.
6: Yeah.
7: That's right. It's always the mantra is, watch that first step getting out of the airplane.
5: Yeah, exactly.
6: Wet, wild, and wonderful.
7: There you go.
5: You have to be careful with the pre-flight, too, otherwise you're going to go swimming. Look, that's the bottom of the pontoon.
7: Wow. Okay. Anyway, you guys have a scholarship program, I read.
6: We do.
7: On my yellow post-it note.
6: We've had it for quite a while now. We started in actually 2011, and then we kicked it off in 2012 full bore. And we've got Terry Hayes here, our new chairman, who's been involved with the program and has a very special connection to the scholarship program. But we're going to be awarding some scholarships tomorrow. And it's an ongoing program where we help create new seaplane pilots. With young individuals trying to make sure that our seaplane pilot population is alive and well.
7: There you go. Now, I guess a lot of us younger types don't realize that seaplanes were one of the main passenger planes of the time back in the 30s.
6: Yeah, absolutely. You know, before we had a large situation with runway infrastructure, especially pre-World War II, flying boats really provided us the ability to expand the airline networks. So Pan Am, obviously with the Clipper ships, doing the Trans-Pacific flights and everything else.
7: I wonder if there's, are there any of those left anywhere?
6: There are not a single one left.
7: That's a bummer.
6: It is.
5: I was going to say the only one of those old big flying boats that still exists are the Martin Mars.
6: The Martin Mars, and of course you have the Albatrosses and things like that. We have a couple of those here, and we had the Flying Boat movie premiere here on Sunday night.
7: Yeah, I was going to ask about that. How did that go?
5: I didn't see it, unfortunately.
6: Oh, it was incredible. And we actually interviewed Dirk Braun,
7: the filmmaker.
6: Yes, so yes. That's great.
7: And I'd like to get to see it. I asked him if it was on DVD yet, and he said, well, hopefully, but not yet. Darn.
5: Oh, by the way, Steve, for the record, if you haven't had the chance, they've got a Catalina sitting down at the Warbirds area.
6: Ooh,
5: a genuine PBY Catalina.
6: Yes, we got to get down for that for sure.
7: And him and make airplane noises, so... You've been very quiet over there, very, very patient. Let's
5: time,
7: hear about...
5: Time while, to dip while. Your toes into the sea of crazy.
7: Yes.
8: Well, I can talk a little bit about the scholarship program. We're going to be awarding two scholarships tomorrow night. And one of them is going to be from applicants who have applied here at the show. We have two great seaplane operations that have donated the scholarships to us, to the organization, and that is Don Lee up at Talkeetna Air, or Talkeetna, Alaska, with Alaska Floats and Skis. And the other is Brian Harry with Foothill Aviation. And so we are going to be picking these applicants, or one of them from the show and then the other from our pool. And we have the scholarship. We try to award 12 a year. And we have the applications. There's no timeline on it, so you can just go on to our Seaplane Pilots Association website. You can find the link to the scholarship and fill that out, and then we just keep them in there until there is a age requirement. You have to be under 25 years old. And so when they're about the only time we pull the applications is if they're over 25. So we have quite a few in there that we try to get to award them maybe a year later from when we get them in. So we have some great scholarship applications in there, and we hope to get some more.
7: Okay.
6: I saw the reactions there because of the 25 limitation. But we do have an option for you guys. So I still have to hook you up.
7: Oh, there you go.
6: So
5: it's the old geezer scholarship program.
6: So anyone that joins or renews at AirVenture for the Seaplane Pilots Association is going to be entered in a raffle. And the raffle will also have a $2,000 winning for someone to use towards their seaplane rating or advanced training. So for you guys, because I know you don't have your seaplane ratings.
7: Nope.
6: We've been working on that for about a decade now.
7: Yeah. I've been working on the private pilot land a lot longer. So we'll get there eventually. I guess, you know, people think of bush flying, but they don't think of bush flying as being an amphibious operation. But a large part of that must be.
6: Yeah, the majority of our flights are remote. Terry here, both in the foothills of California and the Sierra Nevadas and also up in Montana. I mean, Glacier National Park. I mean, this is pretty wild.
7: Everyone knows you can't find water in California right now.
8: There's still some good places to go.
7: Okay.
8: Yeah, there is still a lot of water. We're not as low as we were in 2014, but yeah.
7: Are you flying a float plane or an amphib?
8: We have both. We have a 182 on amphibs, and then a Super Cub on straight floats.
7: Okay.
8: And then we have up in Montana, we do a 180 on straight floats and a Super Cub on straight floats. And there's some awesome places to fly.
5: You mentioned Talkeetna. Now I've heard of this place, courtesy of ICE pilots. But my question is, isn't your float flying up there kind of limited to about 4 or 5 months a year?
8: It is very limited. They are open from, I think, towards the
6: End of May to
8: October. First part of October, yeah. So it is a short season, but it is an incredible place to fly. And then also Alaska Floats and Skis, they do a ski. They teach ski flying. They have a bush
6: course. Riverbank landing.
8: Yeah, so they operate year-round.
7: I heard something. I ran across a guy yesterday, and I heard something that I never knew that just blew me away. Apparently, if you fly in Alaska, you are required to carry a firearm. I'm like, that's the craziest thing I've ever heard of.
6: But there makes are bears. Sense.
8: You might want
6: big
8: one.
6: Bears. Yeah, but big bears.
7: He was only carrying a shotgun. I think that would just make him angry.
6: A 50 caliber slug. A deer slug.
7: Okay. Okay.
6: So you alternate double-odd buckshot and 50 caliber slugs, but we don't want to get into that. And bear spray. Lots of bear spray.
7: That's not part of the rating.
5: You know, I think it's just easier for me to stay where there's only deer instead of bear.
7: They're bad enough.
6: You're not going to get eaten by Bambi.
7: No. No, but they will jump on your motorcycle anyway. So you get a lot of interest in the scholarships?
6: We do. So we have a growing scholarship program, which is really exciting. We're getting more applications, and we're awarding more every year. The scholarship programs are growing, which is wonderful.
8: And what's exciting is we've had a lot of our applicants go on to be seaplane instructors and teach. We had one that taught over 200.
6: Over 200 pilots as a result of receiving our scholarship.
5: Wow.
7: That's wonderful. Yeah.
5: Yeah. That's a fantastic amount of training. Yeah. And it was done all in one day, right?
8: Yeah.
7: Yeah. All while
8: couple
7: you wait.
8: Hours. We got 200 hours in, you know, one day.
5: Jeez.
7: Well, I have to tell a story, small one. Steve hooked me up with a seaplane flight.
5: Right.
7: I don't remember if it was last year or 2018. But I had never flown in a seaplane. And I never realized how much fun it was to fly really fast across the surface of the lake.
6: Yeah, and you know, what you can see, you know, for us, one of the important things as these pilots are learning more and more in digital cockpits, you know, with glass cockpits, the seaplane training, it counts as a BFR, so it's important for these pilots to, you know, have an opportunity to do a BFR because it's a new rating, but also it's really going to improve their stick and rudder skills because you are flying low to the water and you have to have really precise controls. So what I encourage is anyone who wants to become a better pilot, that wants to improve their stick and rudder skills, you're going to have the most fun you could ever have doing a rating. It's going to be very enjoyable. There's no written test to get the rating. It counts as a BFR. So my pitch to the listeners today is go get your seaplane rating, contact the Seaplane Pilots Association, come by our booth in Hangar C, and we'll tell you where you can go to get trained and expand your horizons.
7: So. There you go. And they have a great corn roast while they're here.
6: Oh, yes,
5: not
6: we
5: this
6: do.
5: Year.
6: This
5: year.
7: I know. I'm missing that.
6: Oh. First thing you guys said when we walked in the door.
7: Yes. When's
5: the corn roast?
8: That's what I said.
7: And see?
5: And when he told us there was no corn roast this year, the second thing we said is not repeatable.
7: Yeah, not on air anyway.
5: Not on air. But, Steve, you know, the one thing I've noticed is you carry a great amount of enthusiasm for seaplane flying. How did you get started?
6: I literally started chasing airplanes when I was 10 years old. My best friend in fifth grade was Michael Wagner, who I've never seen again. His dad was an airline pilot, and for some reason, that lit a spark in me. I memorized every specification of every plane I could do, all the airliners, and I hand-typed 200 letters to every airline I could get a name and an address for. And I got personal responses back from the CEO of Delta, Braniff, and Eastern, and I never looked back.
7: Wow. Nice. Wow, so you were that airplane nutty kid that everybody – don't ask him about airplanes.
5: Yeah, you were glued to the fence at the airport.
7: Yeah, no kidding.
5: Wow.
7: So you must have been so excited at 16.
6: Oh, so at 12, I'd ride my bike up to the local control tower, and I'd bring donuts, and I'd, you know, pick up the phone at the base of the control tower, and I'd say, guys, I've got donuts. Can I come up? And the door would buzz, and up I would run.
7: Oh, my goodness. Now, talk about a guy who knows how to work it. Jeez.
5: Now, nowadays, you have to have a security clearance of donuts and coffee.
7: Yeah. Wow.
6: So, yeah, it's been an amazing, amazing, amazing ride, and I can't imagine my life without seaplanes, without aviation in my life. It's been an amazing, and it's such a humbling opportunity to be in charge of the organization and to have the stewardship responsibility of for the community.
7: Right. If we want to find out more about the scholarship program and seaplanes in general, where can we find you guys on the field?
6: Hangar C, 3000, 3001. Go to seaplanes.org as well. And we also have a tent out at the Seaplane Base. And before we run out of time, I really want to take time to thank the volunteers that make this show happen. We can never thank the volunteers, and I would encourage everyone at the show to thank the volunteers that you come across while they're at AirVenture.
7: I agree with that 100%.
5: Yeah, if it wasn't for them, we wouldn't be doing this.
7: I saw a sign, a posting somewhere. It said, "The world is shorthanded. Be kind to those who show up."
8: Exactly.
7: I absolutely agree with that.
5: Because they're overworked, overwhelmed, and underloved.
7: That was a fight to get that out there.
5: It was. Sorry, my clutch is slipping a little this morning.
7: All right, this is Digital Dave.
5: And I'm Fast Eddie.
7: And this is EAA Radio.
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9: Radio Rob here at EAA Oshkosh. I'm in the Air Force Pavilion, and I'm speaking with...
10: Tech Sergeant Eric Ball.
9: Eric, tell me, you're in a camouflage outfit here, U.S. Air Force. What do you do for a living?
10: I'm a U.S. Air Force pararescueman. I'm working for Air Force Special Operations Command, trying to increase awareness for Special Operations.
9: Okay, what is Special Operations?
10: Special Operations obviously is special. We work with Rangers, Navy SEALs, obviously Air Force Special Operations, a bunch of different communities in the joint environment.
9: Are you part of Homeland Security, or is this a completely different branch?
10: No, sir. We're DOD only.
9: So can you tell us a little bit more about what you do?
10: Sure. As a pararescueman, our primary goal is to retrieve or recover downed air crewmen behind enemy lines.
9: That's got to be interesting. Some hair-raising stories there, I'm sure.
10: It's not for the timid, that's for sure.
9: So what do you have to do? You're going to go after a downed aircraft and a pilot, and you go into a certain area to get them back. How do you do that?
10: Okay, well, it depends on the environment and the terrain. We may take HH-60 helicopters, 53 helicopters, or take C-130s, jump in, and try to retrieve these folks.
9: Is there a lot of planning that goes on, or is this kind of a spur-of-the-moment thing? When you hear a plane goes down, a pilot's waiting for you, they're expecting you to show up. How much time does it take for you to organize a search and rescue?
10: Well, depending if we're in the area of operation, a lot of times we'll know in advance if there is a flight that's happening. And if we know that the flight is going on, it's a high-risk mission, then we'll do maybe a 15 or 30-minute alert on standby. And if something happens, then we'll be able to react quickly.
9: Now, do you go after pilots that are, of course, on the ground, but in the water also?
10: Yes, sir. We can operate in any environment in the world.
9: Okay, so you got the equipment to go both places?
10: Yes, sir, we do.
9: How many people would be on a team like this? Can you say that?
10: You know, it would depend on what type of mission it is, but some of that information can't really be discussed.
9: So what places have you been to?
10: I've been to Iraq three separate occasions. I've been to Afghanistan. I've been to Africa. I've been to Turkey. I should just say all the Middle Eastern countries, pretty much.
9: And how would you get on a team like yours?
10: Well, that's one of the reasons I'm out here, trying to increase awareness. You can gain a lot of information off of specialtactics.com. It'll tell you the whole career path and schools that you would have to go through.
9: What kind of training do you have to have to get where you're at now in your position?
10: Well, we train all the time. We're always training in high-speed situations, on high-speed aircraft. We train on helicopters. We do mountain training. I mean, the list goes on and on. I mean, we're highly, highly trained. There's only about 400 pararescuemen that exist today that are on active duty. So,
9: where are you based out of?
10: Fort Walton Beach, Florida, Herbert Field.
9: And they can from. Now, you leave that location in Florida to go anywhere in the world for a rescue mission?
10: You could, but generally there's a schedule set in place. So I would know months in advance before I deploy. And then once I deploy, I would spin up once I was in that location. And then, like we talked about earlier, if a mission happens, then we would be alerted and then we'd go take care of business.
9: How are you alerted to something happening? Or are you just stationed in a particular location until something happens?
10: Yeah, we would have standard operating procedures in that location. And like I said earlier, we would have information prior to flights or activities going on. Then if something happened, the team that would be on the ground or whatever was taking place, the air crew members would alert the higher command, and the higher command would alert us, and then we would go take care of business.
9: Eric, how long have you been in the service?
10: I've been in the service for just over 15 years.
9: So it's going to be a career.
10: Yes, sir. You know, I'm on my downward leg now.
9: There are a lot of young adults listening to this radio program right now, especially here at Oshkosh, and we also stream on the web. Your fellow members in the Air Force and Armed Services are listening to us right now, as far away as Iraq, on the internet. Anything you'd like to say to the guys out there listening?
10: Be good and stay safe.
9: What would you like to tell the young adults here at Oshkosh about a career in the Air Force?
10: Well, first of all, in my opinion, the Air Force is definitely the best course of life that you could have as a military member. And if you want to take another couple steps up, you'll go into Air Force Special Operations. It's not for everybody, but if you find out about it, you're interested about it, get as much information as you can, get yourself in shape, and come on out and see us.
9: In high school, did you ever dream you would be doing the job you're doing today?
10: I'm an A-type personality guy. I sought adventure and things, so yes, I could have seen myself doing that. Yeah.
9: So you wouldn't categorize this as a desk-type job?
10: This is definitely not a desk-type job. And if anybody would like to come down and speak with me on a personal basis, I can give them all the information that they need.
9: So could you run us through a quick step-by-step procedure on how to get in the program? What would they have to do first?
10: Okay, first, again, I would say gain as much information as you can, get yourself in shape, then contact a recruiter, join the Air Force, tell them that you're interested in Special Operations Command, pararescue or combat control, and they'll get you started.
9: Eric, I got to ask you one more thing. How do you like Oshkosh?
10: You know, I've only been here for about 1 hour, and I've been extremely busy since I got here. So it seems like a great air show.
9: Well, Eric Baugh, thank you for coming. And if anybody listening like to come down and see Eric here at the Air Force Pavilion, stop in. He'll be here for another few hours. Thank you, Eric, for your time.
10: Thank you.
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11: Hi, I'm Mike Morgan. I'm substituting as the news reporter, and I'm substituting as a co-host with you today.
12: There's a lot of Mike Morgan on the radio today, but it's not a bad thing.
11: We're talking with John Zimmerman, who's the guy in charge of Air Facts, an online magazine that has a storied reputation. And there was a while the Air Facts wasn't doing anything. Then, John, you kind of saved it.
13: Yeah, well, I feel like the steward of it, really. It's an amazing publication. It goes back to 1939, founded by Leighton Collins, Richard Collins' father.
11: Yeah.
13: Many will know Richard. Many will know Leighton as well, a great author in his own right. And Air Facts was around for decades in print, and we brought it back in 2011 at Sporty's as sort of a project with Richard Collins, and it's just been an absolute joy. Can't believe we've been doing it now almost 13 years online. But
11: wow.
13: great opportunity to learn from other pilots, share stories. About 85% of the articles are written by readers, So it's a really, we call it high class hangar flying.
12: Well, it is. It's so different from everything out there in an incredibly positive way.
11: And in case anybody doesn't know, explain the connection with Sporties here and yourself.
13: Yeah, so my day job is president at Sporties, but we've had a long association with Richard Collins and his family over the years. He did videos with us back in the 90s and 2000s. And so really the initial idea was his, was let's bring AirFacts back online. And the first reaction we had was, that's crazy. But Richard doesn't usually suggest things if he hasn't thought it through. And so we thought about it some more and did it. And it's just been fantastic. So it's really, it's a free publication. We do it online, really just as part of Sporty's giving back to the aviation community.
12: It's fascinating to me that the oldest guy in the room came up with the idea to do an online-only, reader-directed magazine.
13: Well, anybody that knows Richard Collins knows that's him. Some people, you know, I got to fly with him and work with him for about a decade. And people would sometimes just assume he was sort of a curmudgeonly old guy. And there were moments of that. But anybody who knows him well knows that he actually was very forward-thinking. He loved GPS. He loved data link weather. He flew glass cockpits. He flew a Columbia 400 late in life. So he was no stick in the mud talking about the good old days. He always says, I was here for the good old days, and may they never return. So I always took that as a great inspiration.
11: Wow.
13: That if he can be that optimistic and forward-looking, I think we could all do that too.
12: And full disclosure, he hired me at Flying Magazine in the 80s, and there hadn't been a woman who was writing since Mary Sillage. So it had been a long, long time since the 70s that a woman had been writing. And I ended up founding a whole section, the flight training department, in the magazine.
11: You guys, I'm getting goosebumps. I'm 1 degree from Richard Collins at this point.
12: Yeah,
11: times
12: no,
11: two.
12: It's pretty cool. And we lost him a couple of years ago, and that's really where the concept of this essay contest that AirFacts and Sporties Foundation now do every year. Can you talk about it?
13: Yeah, it's another thing I think Richard was great at, was welcoming young writers in. And I'm sure you saw that your time at Flying. He was really the start for a lot of young writers in this industry. And he really wanted to pass that on. And his family, after Richard passed away, wanted to continue that tradition. So his family donates the proceeds from his book sales, and the Sporties Foundation donates. And we do a contest every year for young writers, pilots who are 24 or younger, and they write an article for AirFacts. And we have, last year we had, I think, over 80 entries, some really phenomenal ones. Amy, you're one of the judges. You know how good some of these are.
12: They're really fantastic. And I look forward to getting the packet from you, John. For those of you who are just checking in with us, we are speaking with John Zimmerman, who is the editor-in-chief of the online magazine AirFacts, and he's also happens to be the president of Sporty's Pilot Shop. But, I mean, he likes that job, too.
13: That one's okay, but the AirFacts one is pretty fun.
12: That's exactly right. So let's talk about the prizes and the real reason that we decided, and I say that the family, Sporties, everybody decided that getting young writers into aviation was important.
13: I think there's so much that you can do in aviation. A lot of people think professional aviation, they instantly go airline. But as you know, there are so many interesting careers in aviation. That's one of the reasons many people are attracted to it. Look at Oshkosh. Look at all the different varieties of aviation we have here. Well, one of those, a very interesting, maybe small niche, but interesting, is journalism. And it does take a special type of person. Your typical reporter might be able to get trained into being an aviation journalist, but we really want to encourage young people to think about aviation and writing, whether it's for a local TV station, whether it's for a magazine, even if it's just something tangentially related to writing. We want to encourage the next generation of pilots and writers to stick around and make that contribution to aviation. And I know for me, just reading all the entries every year makes me really optimistic about our future in this industry, because there's some really bright, really motivated, really impressive young people out there who have great flying experiences and know how to write. So to me, it's one of my favorite times of the year. I get really excited just to kind of informally meet the next generation of pilots and writers.
12: It's really tough because there's a rubric, and then you have to sit down and go, okay, I read it once. And I'll put my base stuff down, and then I have to read it again, and then I have to read it again. And by the time I get down to the three, I'm having a rough time.
11: So you talked about this time of year. For folks who maybe want to get into the next cycle, talk about what the calendar is for that.
13: Yeah, we usually accept entries in the late winter, early spring. So we'll announce it right after the new year. And then entries are usually due right around Sun and Fun. So we close it up usually end of March, first week of April. So if you watch airfaxjournal.com or sporties.com, we'll announce it. Again, usually right after the new year, and just send in your entry. There's real money on the line. First place gets $5,000. Second place gets $2,500. So for a riding prize, that's not a bad prize.
12: That's not chump change, and I really loved it when we started doing a second prize because it was hard. Did I say that already? It's hard to choose. These people are really talented.
11: Mm-hmm. Yeah. You know, we have a little slice of that inside EAA Radio in that we have college interns who do a lot of the work for audio production. And some of them come with aviation experience and some of them do not. And they all come with a real range of skills and experiences. And in the crucible that is AirVenture, you watch in a week's time how those abilities and talents and interests all kind of mesh and bump into each other and watch those things happen. So that leads to the point of my question. Have you stayed in touch with any of these essay winners to find out what happened?
13: We have. It's a fascinating diversity.
11: Yeah.
13: Our first winner, actually, a phenomenal young woman. She was at the U.S. Naval Academy. So she's currently a naval aviator, which has been fantastic to watch. Who knows where she goes from there. Our winner this year is from the U.K., and his article is about aerobatics, and he's pursuing kind of semi-professional aerobatic competitions. So that just goes to the diversity of options in aviation, right? There are so many things you can do to pursue that. And we've had some contributions from past winners who come back and write articles for Airfax long past the contest, which for me is really fun to watch them grow as a writer. So,
12: well, tell us a little bit about how people can contribute to Airfax, because that, as you said, is 85% reader-written.
13: Yeah, airfaxjournal.com, and you'll find part there about writing for Airfax. You do not have to be a 10,000-hour ATP. We have lots of stories from student pilots. Honestly, some of those are my favorite because you get that really raw, authentic perspective. And so we encourage that, whether you're an experienced airline pilot with a great story from the old days, or you're a student pilot who just learned an important lesson on a cross-country, a great trip report, whatever it might be. It really, like we said, it's high-class hangar flying. So if you have a lesson learned or some inspiration you want to share, it's about as simple as it is. You can look at that page and send it in to us. We do have myself, Eric Radke at Sporties, also sort of our managing editor. We'll work with you. If you have a story to tell, we'll help get it done. You don't have to be, Richard Collins and know how to write 1,200 words of perfect copy.
12: I think people forget that that's what editors are for. I used to tell my writers who wrote for Aviation for Women that it's okay. Don't get nervous. And then the ones who weren't really writers but had information sometimes, how about bullet points? Just send me bullet points. I'll be okay. And I'll work with you and we'll get the story out.
13: I always tell people, just talk to me like we're talking in the booth at Oshkosh. Tell me the story. Don't overthink it. Sometimes the sky is just blue. It doesn't have to be an amber shade of cerulean as the, nightingales came out. It's okay. Just tell me the sky was blue and I was scared, right? I mean, let's write like Hemingway. And if we start there, we can usually turn it into something that's actually surprisingly good.
12: Well, and you know this for a fact because you turned yourself into an editor.
13: Yeah, Richard Collins, much like he, mentored you and so many other people, he basically told me, you're going to do this, okay? Teach me, and he taught me, and he said, by the way, you're going to write too, so start writing. And he helped an awful lot with that. So that's been really fun. It's a great creative outlet for me. Helps me think about this industry and meet exciting and interesting new people. So it's an absolute joy.
12: Yeah, and it extends to, you do some blog work. You do a lot of flying of your own airplanes. You've got a helicopter.
13: I fly helicopters,
12: Pilatus,
13: tail draggers,
12: right?
13: Pilatus. I'm not picky.
12: Yeah.
11: Were you able to fly into AirVenture?
13: I flew a Cirrus up this year, which was not quite as exciting as a helicopter at 500 feet, but it was pretty comfortable. So it wasn't a bad way to get here.
11: That's great.
13: As long as you fly something to Oshkosh, I think that's what counts.
11: So let's recap one more time what websites or other social media people should stay connected to if they're interested in what you sell, what you edit, what others write, and yeah. so on.
13: Airfaxjournal.com is the website for Airfax, and that's all your information about entering the writing contest will be there this winter. You can read past winners, and that's all the articles, and you'll see how to contribute there at Airfax. Sporties.com, obviously, we're the world's largest pilot shop, so lots of interesting gear, but we also have lots of interesting content there as well. We do articles. We have a great podcast series we've been doing for a couple of years now, so we're aviation geeks just like everybody else here, and so that's really what we're trying to do is just give back to the aviation industry, have fun, share the joy. Sure, we want to sell some flight training courses, some radios along the way, encourage people in their journey in aviation, but mostly it's the Oshkosh spirit. It's about having fun and meeting new people, and that's what we're trying to do.
12: John Zimmerman, you guys are on the field too, right?
13: We are. We're in a big tent in front of Hangar B, Space 260, so come on by.
12: We'll do that.
11: You're listening to EAA Radio. Here's an interview from AirVenture 2011.
14: I'm sitting here with Bob Erdos. Did I say that right?
15: Rob.
14: Rob.
15: Good afternoon.
14: Okay. Rob Erdos. Okay, they have Bob on your bio. So, Rob Erdos, and you are the chief test pilot with the Flight Research Laboratory for the National Research Council of Canada Institute for Aerospace Research. Was that correct?
15: It's a long name.
14: Yeah, that's a long title. That doesn't exactly fit on the nameplate, does it? So, what do you guys do there?
15: When we come down to the States, I usually just simplify the explanation by saying that it's a little bit like a very small NASA without the spaceships. We're the science and technology agency of the Canadian government. The National Research Council has laboratories and institutes in every discipline, from astrophysics to zoology. And our Institute for Aerospace Research concentrates on in the aeronautical sciences. There's laboratories in fundamental aerodynamics with things like wind tunnels. There's propulsion labs with their facilities to test jet engines. And our laboratory where I work, which is the Flight Research Laboratory. And we have the actual flying machines. Get to go flying and have all the fun.
14: And as a chief test pilot, what do you do?
15: I'm in charge of a small group of test pilots who are flying a really diverse stable of aircraft. And we support research, we do our own research, and we try to do things at just about every day in airplanes that are a little bit new, and maybe they've never been done before, and you try to do them safely.
14: And what's your background? How did you get into this?
15: I was a search and rescue helicopter pilot in the Canadian Air Force. I was flying out on the West Coast in something we call a Labrador, which would be like a CH-46 tandem rotor helicopter. And the phone rang one day, and they were looking for candidates to go to test pilot school. I have an engineering degree from the Royal Military College, and that was a prerequisite. And I hopped up and down, and I waved my arms, and I said, yeah, pick me. And in 1991, I got to go to the U.S. Navy Test Pilot School in Pax River, and that's been my career ever since, flight testing.
14: And it also, I see here that you with a Transport Canada Airworthiness Examiner.
15: Yeah, so it's a DAR. I think the terminology is the same here. So you get a little badge, so to speak, like you're the sheriff, and you get to make findings of compliance for airworthiness of civil aircraft on behalf of the regulatory agency. So some of our work is doing certification of aircraft, whole aircraft, or products like STCs that go on aircraft. We do that as a sort of fee-for-service business because there aren't a lot of people walking around hanging out signs going test pilot for hire, certainly not in Canada.
14: You don't find that in the one ads in the back of the local classifieds?
15: No, so they come to us.
14: Okay. You know, I did meet somebody that answered a want ad for a wing walker position, so you never know.
15: I'd love to know who wanders
14: off
15: the street for
14: that one. I'd love to get into that. So what do you fly?
15: I fly at the lab, let me see, a Twin Otter, a Falcon 20, a T-6. We still have one. It's a working machine. We have an extra 300 that is a flying research lab. Also fly a Bell 205 and a Bell 412 helicopter and a Bell 206 as well. So I'm kind of equally confused in a wide variety of cockpits.
14: And then you also, in your personal life, you've got some stuff going on. Aviation-wise?
15: Yeah, there weren't enough airplanes in that last list. So by great good fortune, I'm involved with Vintage Wings of Canada, and that's a recreational activity. And Vintage Wings is an organization in our area near Ottawa that preserves, flies, commemorates the heritage of aviation in Canada with some pretty cool airplanes. I fly the Spitfire and the Hawker Hurricane. I've flown the P-40. with them, some of the smaller airplanes as well. That kind of rounds out some of my flying experience, and I'm really privileged to be able to do that stuff too.
14: And what brought you to EAA?
15: Oh, every year, if we get the chance, I come down on my own. I think, gosh, there's lots of guys with a longer record than that, but I think 12 or 14 times I've been down on my own, camping under a wing or what have you. But this is, for us, a working visit. There's five research staff from the NRC who are here treating EAA as a great business opportunity. We come down here looking at it as a trade show with a wonderful air show and a great crowd of people, and I might accidentally have fun in the process, but really we're down here for our bosses to make contact with people who we can do business with. That is, companies that are developing new technologies or certifying products, who need access to a wind tunnel or computational fluid dynamics, propulsion systems engineering. Small companies often don't have those resources, so here we are, and we also learn a lot being down here about the resources and tools and skills that we can bring home and do our own jobs better. So it's a very productive place.
14: Well, I know here in the U.S., we have a few different agencies that support research. You've got the FAA with their human factors research. You've got NTSB with their research and engineering. You've got NASA. Do you have other factions of Canadian agencies that also sort of overlap, or do you guys kind of cover it all?
15: If you change the acronyms, there'd be a similar agency for each of those in Canada. We have Transport Canada, which does kind of what the FAA does as a civil regulators. We have a Transportation Safety Board that's an NTSB-type function and separate from the regulators for the same reasons.
14: And they do the same thing. They make recommendations without legislation, kind of. Yeah,
15: yeah, very much the same role. And I guess in the master org chart, where you'd see NASA substitute in NRC, and that's our role. We work with universities, we work with companies, with other government departments. And one of the things that I think distinguishes us perhaps a little bit from NASA is that not all of our work is necessarily aeronautical. We use airplanes for science, but some of that science could be in remote sensing for agricultural purposes or to work with meteorological or climatological researchers. Anything that requires you to do a weird thing with an airplane or mount a special sensor to an airplane, that might include us. For example, our Convair 580, it goes looking for extreme icing encounters or flies into the eyes of hurricanes as they swirl up the East Coast. That sort of stuff does require a specialized aeronautical skill set, but it's not aero engineering. It's still us.
14: Right. Okay. And now you're personally building your own amateur built.
15: Yeah, to get a little more aviation in my life.
14: Because you don't have enough.
15: That's right. An RV6 is in my garage, or it will be.
14: How far along are you?
15: Fuselage is complete. It's on its gear. The wings and tail are stowed all over the house. And right now I'm just preparing to hang the engine.
14: And you live in Canada. So
15: yeah, in Ottawa.
14: You'll be certifying that there.
15: Well, certifying after a fact. Yeah, it'll be an amateur-built or home-built airplane, and I'm looking forward to it. It's a couple of years away. You know how it is, 90% done, 90%
14: right,
15: to go.
14: Right. And so do you guys have a presence on the field, or are you...
15: Yeah, we're in a booth in the International Federal Pavilion.
14: Okay.
15: With all of the other governmental agencies representing their own interests, and we're talking to people and answering questions in there. Not a lot of chief engineering officers of companies are wandering through, so when we're not on duty in the booth, our guys are just sort of scouring the field and going up and shaking hands and talking to people about what they're working on and how we can help. It's productive at both ends.
14: Okay, and then what about for people who aren't here on the field? If they want some more information, is there somewhere they can get that?
15: Yeah, without reading out the URL, I would just go Googling National Research Council of Canada, throw in aerospace or flight test, and that'll take us to a website. We have what we call an expertise database, too, so that would let a person enter in keywords, whether it may be human factors or flight test or certification, and that takes you to individual names and numbers, and it's pretty easy to contact us, and the structure's flexible, so if we can work with people, the person who can help will likely answer the phone, and you can get right to work.
14: Fantastic. Well, thank you very much for being with us today.
15: Yes. Been my pleasure.
14: And this has been Rob Erdos with the National Research Council of Canada Institute for Aerospace Research.
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7: This is Digital Dave, and joining me today is Mrs. Charlie Blackwell Thompson of NASA. Everybody say it with me. NASA. You can do that, you know.
12: NASA.
7: Yeah, NASA good.
12: Well, we certainly think so.
7: I hope so. And you are you have the unique distinction, I guess is a word, of being NASA's first female launch director.
12: I do. I feel extremely blessed at having the opportunity to lead a team, to lead a launch team, but to have the opportunity as the first woman to do that is something incredibly special, and I feel honored to have that opportunity.
7: Okay, now for the rest of us, you know, uneducated, a launch director is the person that runs out there and lights the matches and waves at the fuse?
12: Well, the launch director is responsible for the planning and the execution of the launch countdown. Our launch countdown for Artemis 1 is about 2 days long, and so it's the responsibility of the launch director, for all of the planning that goes into that, for some of the testing of the capabilities that lead up to that, and then is ultimately responsible for the launch on launch day.
7: Two-day countdown?
12: Two-day
7: yeah,
12: countdown.
7: Most of us think it's like, you know, T-minus 10 minutes. That's where it's all at. 2 days?
12: Well, most people do think about what we call the terminal portion of count, which is that last little bit, right, where you have that final hole point where you do your poles, you come out, you're ready to go fly.

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1: That actual fuel loading was one of the last steps, you know, because once it's in there, you don't want to have to take it out. Everything's a lot more dangerous once it's fueled.
2: Well, it is absolutely more dangerous once it's fueled. That's part of our hazardous ops of launch countdown, or what we call HAZOPS. And but that is technically one of the last things that we do, but it's not an instantaneous thing. It takes several hours to go load the cryogenic propellants into the vehicle. Again, for Artemis, we have two stages. We have the core stage and the upper stage, and we have a sequenced sequencer that loads those two stages. Once we finish up with that, our countdown is relatively short after that, because for Artemis 1, we don't have a crew. It's an uncrewed mission. And so there's just about 2 hours of work that follows the cryogenic propellant loading. And so you're correct in that, is that it's one of the last things that we do, but it's not instantaneous before that final hold.
1: Right, right. And meanwhile, what are you doing? You're just listening to your team, shepherding, you're keeping track of the whole process?
2: Yes, pretty much. I have an incredible team of engineers that's about 100 people, a little less than 100 people, that sit in firing room 1 in the launch control center. They have systems that they are monitoring. They have parameters that they're monitoring against, determining if we are go or no go. And we ensure that we are compliant with those parameters. And if not, then we go off and talk about, you know, what we need to do to be compliant with those parameters. So the team has a really hard job, I would say, in that last part of launch countdown, especially when you think about that final poll and you think about those last minutes and seconds ticking off the countdown clock, and you have a short amount of time to evaluate your system and to determine if you are go or no go, if you have a launch commit criteria exceedance, say, in that last 10 minutes. So that's the role of the team on the floor that's in the control center. And like I said, I think they have a tough job. For me, I am looking at where we are overall for launch. Where are we on our timeline? What open work are we carrying? Do we have any risks that are out there that we need to go talk about or have our mission management team go evaluate? Just are we moving in the direction and at the pace that we need to? Is kind of the role of the launch director.
1: Okay, you mentioned something that I'm not familiar with. Open work, is that like someone says flight, whatever they call you, I've got a sensor here that I'm not too sure about, let me work this? Is that what you mean when you say that?
2: It can be something like that. When I talk about open work, it could be either things that are in front of us that we have yet to do, because, again, the launch countdown is 2 days long, and so sometimes you may, you know, run into a hiccup as you're getting configured. Maybe something took a little bit longer than you anticipated, and so, you know, we have a very precise timeline, and so you may be behind with respect to your planning timeline, and so we call that open work. Hey, that's still in front of us. We got to go do it. But it also could be that you had, you know, something you didn't expect to happen. Maybe you had an anomaly within your system and you got to go troubleshoot that. And so that's also what we would refer to as open work.
1: Do you build extra time into your countdown just for occurrences like that?
2: In a way, we do. So we have two holds in our countdown. One is before tanking, and that is a catch-up point in case you get behind, because you don't want to impact your start of tanking, because tanking kind of sets the time frame for your T0. And so if you get too far behind, you know, you have some areas where you can make up time. But if you get too far behind going into tanking, then you're going to impact your T0. And so what I mean by that is, you know, we have for our missions about a 2-hour launch window.
1: Right.
2: And so it means you're not going to hit it when it first opens. If you get too far behind, you're going to eat window. So we'd like to have a catch-up point before tanking to take care of that, so everybody can, one, you know, make sure that we're right where we need to be. It gives our team collectively a moment to evaluate our systems. We, you know, poll to make sure that we are ready to go. And we also convene and look at any anomalies or nonconformances that we've had over that first day of launch countdown. We look at any open work that could be a threat to that T0. We go talk about that as a team. And then we actually get a go for tanking. And so that's one of our holds. The other hold, I think you referred to earlier, is right before terminal count. And it's there for exactly the same reason. You want to take that pause to make sure you're ready to go. It provides a catch-up point. And then also it is where you do your final poll.

0: before you get into what is the most hazardous part of Launch Countdown.
1: Now, this Artemis mission, I'm not familiar with the actual mission, but is this a new design rocket?
0: It is a new design rocket. It is built on proven propulsion technology, though. Same engines that we flew on Shuttle, similar boosters. We got an extra segment. Shuttle had three engines. We have four RS-25 engines. So built on proven technology, but absolutely a new vehicle.
1: Right. So that's
0: for a new mission.
1: Yeah, and it's as a launch director, it's like you have never run this sequence before for this rocket. So you've got to really be paying attention and all that kind of stuff before you say, yeah, okay, let's go.
0: Well, and it all starts way before launch day. So sometimes folks ask me, you know, what do you do today, right, as you're getting ready for launch? What does today look like? And what I would tell you is that, you know, we are building our launch team. Like, the launch team doesn't happen instantaneously. So we have a series of simulations where we get in the control center. We have simulated data that the team is looking at. We interject problems in, and I don't know what they are. The team doesn't know what they are.
1: Oh, I see what you're saying. So you're doing simulations.
0: Yes. Yeah. And we go through and we make sure that just about anything that the vehicle or the ground systems could throw at you on launch day that we're prepared for. And so we've already started that, and we do those about once a month or so. We do it for the cryogenic loading phase as well as terminal count. So that's what I call building the launch team. Then there's building the procedures themselves. As you said, it's all brand new. We have brand new ground systems. Some of them are heritage systems from Shuttle that have been changed, but nothing is exactly the same. And so we are putting together our plans, our procedures for launch. And it's not just here's how you go do launch and here's all the steps to get to T0, but you also have to have those things that are your contingency procedures, where if I exceed this launch commit criteria, here's the steps I'm going to go take to try to go solve this in a very short amount of time. And so we have those things underway. We also have what I call launch capabilities. Launch capabilities are things like kind of like you and I are here today, where we're talking to one another over the net. You know, I talk to my counterpart, the flight director, at Johnson Space Center. We have support launch teams that are located both at Johnson and at Marshall Space Flight Center. So we have to have ways in which we communicate together. We have to have ways to exchange data. We have to be looking at similar kinds of displays. We have to have imagery systems. And so all of those are things that I put in a bucket called launch capabilities. And so we're getting those items in place. We're busy testing them today. And then there's that part of launch, which is that launch day execution that everybody thinks about when you talk about launch. But there's a lot that goes into planning for that day.
1: Yeah, you guys don't like to have any T's uncrossed.
0: That is correct.
1: How many launch directors does NASA have? I can't imagine there's more than 20 of you.
0: It's just a handful of us. And for Artemis, just me.
1: Right. So you're very involved in the program from the beginning all the way, because you need to understand everything about this thing as much as you can, because you're going to be the one pressing the button, literally. That's quite a responsibility.
0: It is quite a responsibility, and it's one that I take extremely seriously. The thing that brings me comfort and where I have confidence is I know my team, and we have gone through, and we will have gone through by the time we get to launch, 10-plus sims together. And I know that I can count on them to make the right calls at the right time and without doubt trust their advice.
1: Right, because that's the name of the game when things go wrong.
0: Yes, it is.
1: And they won't go wrong. So we're not jinxing it. It's going to go perfect. In fact, when it's all over, you're going to be like, wow, that was easy.
0: I hope you're right that it will be easy. I'm certain it will be. My experience from Shuttle says, you know, we would have sims and you would have every kind of problem that the sim team and the sim soup, as we call the lead of the sim, could come up with. And so when you would get to launch, it would be so much smoother than you ever had in a sim. But that's by design, you know,
1: right,
0: because you want to have all of those hectic days, you want to have all of those hard problems occur in a sim, and you practice them and you proceduralize what you're going to go do so that when it happens, or if it ever happens on a real day, that you're ready for it.
1: Yeah, and it's automatic. Your response is automatic.
0: Yep, it's kind of that muscle memory thing. Mm-hmm. And so, you know, I'm fully confident that my team will have that down and that we will be ready to go on Artemis 1 launch day.
1: Wow. Exciting. When is launch day?
0: Launch is just a little over a year from now. The actual date is under assessment. We are looking to have boots on the moon in 2024 and our first crewed flight in 2022.
1: Okay, so you're going to send a whole astronaut, right? Not just the boots?
0: We're going to send the whole astronaut. In fact, we're going to send the next man and the first woman to the moon, which is very exciting.
1: That is, it's all very exciting. I want to thank you for joining us, Charlie Blackwell Thompson from NASA. This is Digital Dave, and you're listening to EAA Radio.
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3: And we are on the fly. And it is Tuesday at AirVenture 2024. Interesting segment today, something that we have never done on the fly before, and that is a behind-the-scenes look at airport operations and Oshkosh Fire Department. Things that really are important to AirVenture, and definitely we don't see very often. Joining me right now is Jim Schell. Jim is the Oshkosh Airport Director. Welcome to On the Fly.
4: Yeah, thank you, Jeff. Appreciate you having me.
3: So our listeners, I'm sure, are very curious about what it takes to put AirVenture on. Obviously, it's, you know, 700,000 people, 15,000 airplanes, all coming together in a relatively small space, a big airport, so to speak, but small space, all the same for all that activity. As the airport director, what are the challenges that you face when you're getting ready for such an event? And when do you have to start doing all of these things?
4: Sure. So as everyone knows, I think, out there, EAA never stops planning for the convention. But airport staff, we kind of take a break after the convention's done as far as thinking about next year. We kind of take a break until about January 1st. And then starting in January, there's a number of kind of paperwork things that we start going and getting done with the FAA in order to host the convention and bring everything in that you see when you get here through the gates and all that. And then it sort of incrementally goes from there all the way up until July. But we've got a massive amount of land here that we have to maintain and get ready to go. We have 1,450 acres that the airport owns, and I think north of 1,000 acres that EAA owns just off to the west of the airfield. And so between us and the grounds crews at EAA, we've got a lot of grass to mow, a lot of turf areas that might have gotten beat up through the winter season that we need to fill ruts and repair, so that all these aircraft that transition from the paved surfaces to the grass taxi to their ultimate parking location, which 90%+ of them are on grass surfaces, are suitable for that. And we really, one of the things that we have here that are unique to most airports is we have like golf course mowing standards. So, you know, if we can get it in, you know, pristine condition by the time all the airplanes show up, that's always our goal. And it's a lot of acreage to maintain in that fashion. So that's a big partnership between our staff and EAA's grounds crews, who maintain actually all the areas where you see the aircraft parked in the grass. So it's a lot of acreage to maintain, and we want to ensure that it's a good experience when they get here and get into parking. This year especially, starting in May, we never got a break from the rain. And so the last few weeks have finally started to dry up.
3: Yeah, it's been challenging.
4: If you know anything about just mowing your lawn, you know, when it's you know, full of water, it's not a lot of fun, and it kind of tears stuff up. So we have to be very strategic on how we go about that. And I think we've gotten the grounds in great shape. Our staff is, you know, tireless in making sure that, you know, the end goal is always in sight for late July.
3: So when you say get paperwork together, we have, you know, the snowbirds coming this year. Is airport ops involved in all the planning for that, or is that really fall mainly on EAA?
4: All the aerobatic and all the airshow acts primarily fall to EAA for the paperwork exercise that's executed each year with the FAA. And that's, you know, a huge stack of paperwork, a huge stack of regulation to work their way through for everything associated with the airshow. Everything that you see, if you see a commercial airline come in here, we have what we call a Part 139 exemption each year. So Part 139 of the Federal Aviation Regulations governs commercial service airports primarily, which we are not one of any longer. However, we do get a Part 139 exemption to host limited commercial service during the event. And that's one of those unique things that the FAA has told us over and over again. We're the only airport in the world, in the United States, that they do that for. And so we get that time-limited exemption from those regulations, which really just means we comply with most of them, especially as it goes, we've got Brian on later with the fire department for our crash, fire, and rescue, which is a huge part of ensuring the safety of the event for all visitors, not just the airline flights, but that's the one nuance that we have to work on every year.
3: We must be talking about the honor flights, huh? The honor flights that the airlines operate between here and maybe Washington, D.C. during the event.
4: It's primarily geared toward the honor flight. Each year we have a flight schedule that's submitted to the FAA back in January. That's kind of one of the first things that we do each year. That's any of the anticipated flights that fall under that 139 exemption. So this year, I think we had some flights from Delta and Southwest, but those ultimately aren't happening. But each year, you can't really have a firm grasp on what's going to happen in July all the way back in January.
3: Right, sure.
4: A lot of things happen between now and then. So we have always had the honor flight, but we've had typically other airline flights that fall under that exemption as well.
3: Okay. So January, you start planning. When do things really start to take shape and get into high gear? Early spring, maybe?
4: As soon as the snow melts.
3: Yeah, the snow. Okay. There's a challenge we don't have to deal with during AirVenture,
4: right,
3: luckily.
4: Right. I've driven the grounds plenty of times in January, and I've always said I don't think it would be as popular if we did a winter venture. So, but once the snow melts in, April or May, depending on the year, we're really kind of transitioning from, okay, we're putting the snow equipment away, getting the mowers out, getting ready, and once we start mowing, it's pretty much continuous all the way up until the show starts.
3: Yeah. So let's talk a little bit about some of the challenges and obstacles, because obviously from your position as the director of the airport, you answer to the county, correct?
4: We're county-owned, correct.
3: Yeah. So Winnebago County obviously loves this event from a financial standpoint. Obviously, this event brings a lot of tourism and money to the region.
4: Yes.
3: So I would imagine that you get a lot of great support from the county for what you're doing.
4: We do. The airport was founded in 1927, and then it was acquired by Winnebago County in 1940. So the county's had a long ownership of the airfield, the airport. And obviously in 1970, we started with the first year with AirVenture here. But it's been supported by the county all the way back since 1940. With that come a number of challenges. We've got four runways on the field. If you've ever flown in for AirVenture, you see two of them are closed and used for parking and taxi route, being our two diagonal runways, our crosswind runways. But we've got four runways and about 10 miles of pavement as far as taxiway is concerned. And so we've got a lot of infrastructure to maintain. There's always this diminishing return of available federal funding that's out there for runways nationwide. And so we've got a number of challenges with just the amount of infrastructure that we have, not only to maintain, but to grow in certain areas. As you saw this past year, we opened 20 new T-hangar units over on the east side. That's the first time. And those are primarily county funded. We did get some grant funding for that as well. But trying to grow and, grow hangar space and other offerings to various different businesses that we're looking to either expand or relocate onto the field. So there's always that funding piece of it that is a big challenge, and then also maintaining, what we have today and going forward.
3: So let's talk about inclement weather. We talked about winter, of course. This wouldn't work in snow. One of the things that we always face at AirVenture, of course, is weather issues, mainly from storms. What kind of preparation do you have to do for storm readiness for all these airplanes?
4: So there's a lot of aircraft here, a lot of people camping in tents, of course, and light aircraft tied down. So we're always keeping an eye towards the weather. Today would be a prime example of one of those days where I think after we get through today, we'll be looking good for the rest of the week. However, you know, we've had plenty of years where we always seem to get that one big storm. And so we hope that doesn't happen. But in the event that it does, I know EAA has got great contingency plans for use of the museum and some other larger facilities in the area nearby for those that need to go and take shelter. But I think there is a lot of sheltering in place because there's just so many people here.
3: Right.
4: There's not necessarily a place for all of them to go. But there are, you know, some great contingency plans that have been developed over the years to say, okay, where can we put these folks if the weather gets bad? That's primarily a function of EAA driving that. But we're always looking after the event if we have a bad storm event, assessing damage on the airfield. You know, hopefully it's just as minor as blown over porta potties. Although we learned a few years ago, you need to go check all those porta potties because what if someone was in there? So that's not a situation anybody wants to be in, right? But I never thought about that till a few years ago. But hopefully it's as minor as that. Even though that doesn't sound very minor if you're stuck in one. But you know, there's, you know, tents getting you know, blown over, collapsed, and you know, the occasional aircraft that might get flipped over in a bad windstorm. But you know, you've got all these aircraft here, and primarily singles and light twins for the most part. We're always hopeful for a clean week as far as the weather goes.
3: Yeah, of course. So, what would a contingency plan look like for you if God forbid, you know, a tornado did touch down here? I'm sure you have a plan for that in conjunction with EAA, a response.
4: So that's primarily driven on the county side by our emergency management office. They have a command post on the field for the entire event and assessing, you know, the nature of the weather, how severe it's predicted to be, assessing if we actually have a tornado, active tornado warning in the area, you know, the evacuation routes, the messaging for those that are on the grounds. I think one of the biggest things in the last couple of years that's been instituted is that OSH alert text messaging system. So that is utilized for everything from mass arrivals to bad weather. And so that is a big notification piece. Communication is key to getting folks the proper information of where to go, where they, you know, where the egress routes might be to get out of the line of the, or the out of the path of the storm. So there is a good plan in place. Our emergency management group with the county does a great job in coordination with EAA's division that handles that in ensuring that we've got the utmost care to safety of those attendees.
3: Right. Well, good. Well, Jim, we're going to take a break and come back, and we're going to talk a little bit about your job and the hierarchy within airport operations and airport management. Just hold on just a sec. We'll be right back. J-Mont G, we're on the fly. We are at the Weeks Hangar, which is on the north side of the airport, and this is a hub of activity here. A lot of the airshow airplanes are kept here, and so there's a lot of moving parts over here right now. And we're talking to airport management and the fire department in this hour. We'll be right back. 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
5: With us now is Victoria Yeager, and you and General Chuck Yeager have a long history. Unfortunately, he's not with us anymore, but you've been with him and here at AirVenture for a number of years, and so we're very happy to have you back. And are you enjoying the show so far?
6: Yes, sure. It's great to be back with friends like you, Steve. What brings me back
5: are
6: the people.
5: Yeah, and again, EAA founder Paul Pobrezny was often quoted as saying, it's the airplanes that bring us here, it's the people that bring us back. And it really is true. I mean, there's a number of folks that I've met this week, and we pick up a conversation almost as if we had talked an hour ago, but it's been 51 weeks.
6: Right, right.
5: It'll be the same here.
6: Right.
5: So with your background and your memories, what are some of your favorite Chuck Yeager stories?
6: Oh, my goodness. You put me on the... So actually, I was...
5: so many that you've actually written a couple of books.
6: Exactly. Yeah. I was out at the Warbirds, and Chuck's P-51 and his colors was here, Glamour Splend 3, and that owner is terrific. So it's great to have a great owner that keeps it up. And then there was the ME-262. So, of course, Chuck was at a seminar, and this other guy was talking about how he shot down this guy, but he was twisting and turning and making it really difficult. And Chuck said, "The bigger you make the opposition, the bigger here you are for hacking it."
5: Yeah.
6: And then they said, "Well, General Yeager, you shot down it." And he said, "First time I saw a jet, I shot it down. Yeah. I mean, how many people can say that? So it's fun to see the ME-262. And as you know, the story was he saw an ME-262. He headed towards it, and it turned around and zipped past. It was much faster as a jet from right. the P-51 prop plane. But he kind of followed it a little bit, the direction where he went. And then he saw that it was on final. It had his flaps down and its gear down. And so he shot it down, and he said, unsportsmanlike, but what the hell? But he also learned not to shoot something from directly behind because pieces would come at him.
5: Sure.
6: And so he did it from the side. And then the other great story about him is when after he was shot down, he got back to England, and they kept saying, we have to send you home because if you're shot down and tortured, you might right. give up. And so he goes all the way to General Eisenhower, who says, I got people shooting themselves in the foot to go home. What's the matter with you? Why don't you want to go home? And he said, I haven't done my job. So he said, go back on to your base. Do not get on combat. And then about 6 months later, November 12th, he shoots down October 12th, he then shoots down 5 airplanes on one mission, so he becomes an ace in a day.
5: Right.
6: And as he told the story, the first 2 airplanes were in front of him, and he got behind them, and they saw Giger was behind them, and they turned into each other and crashed, and he got credit, so that's pretty fun.
5: It certainly is. And you've been working to keep his legacy alive and relevant for a number of years, and I mentioned the book. So tell us about the latest book.
6: So the latest book is What a Ride, yep. And that's that is going to go on his memorial market at Arlington, because that's how okay. he felt about life. And he also, another saying he had was, I've had a ball. That was at the end of one of his books.
5: Yeah.
6: So the book is What a Ride, and it's a short story, so you don't get bogged down about our lives together.
5: Yeah.
6: And it's it would start out 1,200 pages, but don't worry, it's under 400. And one of the greatest stories I love is when we went to Kuwait, and we were visiting the troops. It took me 11 years to get the DOD to mm-hmm. accept that the troops wanted to see Chuck.
5: Yeah.
6: And they put it out to all the bases, and they were hoping somebody would come back. They all came back. And so we went over, we went to Kuwait. No one was there to pick us up. And so 2 hours later, we finally get somebody. We go to the Army base, and then the next day, we go out and visit all the bases in Kuwait. We can't take the helicopter because there's a sandstorm, so we drive to all these places. We get back, leave at 8, get back at 10:30 at night, have to leave at 1 to go take the plane into Afghanistan. We land, and they say we're going to Kabul. It's not K-A-N-D-A-H-A-R. We're in Kandahar.
5: Okay.
6: They scramble to try to figure out, and then they get us on another plane, a C-141. Chuck's in the navigator seat, which is now obsolete, but there's a seat there.
5: Yes.
6: Pilot, co-pilot, and we take off. And Chuck says, oh, where are we going? And they look at each other like, oh, this old man, he doesn't know. I was about to knock it. You know me.
5: Yeah.
6: About to knock heads. And so I said, look, they said we're going to Kabul. You don't spell it Kandahar, right? And so they said, oh, sorry, ma'am, sorry, sir. And then we were going another 15 minutes, and Chuck says, break! And they said, what? And he said, break! And they said, which way? And he said, anyway, coming right at you. So he does this, they do this big old wing over, this big old cargo plane.
5: Yep.
6: There are guys in the back. I hope they're strapped in. And just as we're going straight and level, a plane comes the other direction where we'd just been. We go another 15 minutes, and Chuck goes, don't you guys look out the window? I mean, we're in a no radar zone.
5: Yeah.
6: I was like, you are flying, you are sitting in that seat every plane we take.
5: Amazing. That was one of the things his eyesight was really, really good.
6: Until the day he died.
5: Yes.
6: And he would look out 50 miles on the ground, especially during World War II, and then he'd bring it up to the air, and then he'd let his eyes naturally retract, which is 20 feet is where we naturally look,
5: mm-hmm.
6: and that's how he could tell where the enemy was. He was really amazing.
5: Yeah.
6: But you know, one of the things about, you know this, he was chairman of the Young Eagles,
5: oh, yeah.
6: and that's how we really got to know you very
5: yes.
6: well. Known you for, what, 20? I've known you for 25 years.
5: Yeah, something
6: he knew
5: like
6: you
5: that.
6: For, what, 30 years?
5: Yeah.
6: So I wanted to know about some stories that...
5: Ah. Stories, I had to recall one that just actually came up on Monday. David Lighting, who is now in charge of the Young Eagles program, he was a Young Eagle with Chuck on one of the DC-3 flights, and we think, David's trying to remember, but we talked about it on Monday, was, I think, 2003, and that was right out here at Air Ventures. So as the chairman of the Young Eagles program, he took a number of kids up in the DC-3, and at that time, we could put him in the left seat and fly a little bit, right? And that was an inspiration for David, who then went on to get his private pilot certificate, and he's continuing his training. He's now married and has a family, but he's also on staff here at EIA, and he's in charge of the Young Eagles program. So it came completely in circle, and that's one of the things that was wonderful. It continues to be wonderful about the program is that it inspires people to reach for their dreams, and whether they're a pilot or not, it doesn't matter. It's the fact that they see the world in a different way. And
6: absolutely.
5: I know from
7: being lucky enough to be on a number of those flights with Chuck, either in the DC-3 or the Ford Trimotor, just to watch, first of all, the kids, and they always have great reactions, right? But his reaction to their reaction was yeah. wonderful, because you knew he was, I mean, he's done so many things, right? But this was something that he got real pleasure and joy out of
6: sure,
7: doing.
6: Yeah.
7: And so that was always fun to watch all those reactions. And the flights were never long enough.
6: Right, yeah, no,
7: could have gone for hours.
6: And then we had Baron Hilton on there
7: yes.
6: taking the pictures.
7: Yep.
6: Chuck told one story about a little girl. She couldn't see anywhere. She could barely see over the wheel. Mm-hmm. And this is in the Trimotor. And he said, okay, push down and we'll go down. And she pushed really hard. And he said, the kids in the back probably hit the ceiling. And then he said, okay, pull back, we'll go. And she pulled back really hard. He just got a kick out of them.
7: Yeah, it was wonderful. And also a few years we did Make-A-Wish flights as well, which, again, wonderful opportunity. And sharing the passion of aviation with other people has always been a great thing.
6: Oh, yeah, absolutely, yeah. So. And he also flew his grandson's football team.
7: He said,
6: if you're undefeated, I'll fly all of you. So I flew all of them, and there was one kid that had never been in an airplane, he'd barely been in a car.
7: Yeah.
6: And so they were all scaring him. Oh, he's going to scare you. And that kid just came out, as you say, with big smiles, opened his world. Yeah, yeah, it's really great.
7: Amazing, yes. And one of my favorite memories, because you said you were going to ask.
6: So I did.
7: I'll just lead into it right now. Is when back in 2003, when the 1 millionth Young Eagle was flown, we went to Kitty Hawk. We were going to do a flight there with the 1 millionth Young Eagle to commemorate the program reaching its goal. And the weather was terrible.
6: It started stinking, as he would say, right? Stinking.
7: Yeah. It was not so bad in the morning, but the afternoon when we were supposed to do the flight, the ceilings came down. It was raining. It was terrible.
6: Yeah.
7: And so we rescheduled for January out near you in California, where you're living. And Grass Valley, I think, is that the airport?
6: Yes. Yeah.
7: Yeah. And so we did that flight. And again, General Yeager took the Young Eagle in the Husky. And it was beautiful, it was sunny, and as soon as they landed, the fog rolled in, and it was like, well, he must have a hotline somewhere, right? So we got that in, but, and you were kind enough to let me stay at your house that night, and I remember having ice cream with Chuck, watching at that time the Wings Channel, and there was a program about a Russian aircraft. I don't remember what it was, but as the narrator was talking about all the specs on the airplane, Chuck would go, no, that's not right. That's not right. So that was great. And then the next day, one of my favorite flights, he put me in the backseat of the Husky, and we flew over Lake Tahoe. And it was just the most, first of all, a gorgeous setting. And second of all, you know, he's one of the greatest pilots ever, right? So it was magnificent. So, yeah.
6: Well, and little known fact, the ice cream you ate, he made. It was honey vanilla ice cream,
7: yes,
6: right?
7: Yes.
6: Delicious,
7: it was,
6: right? Yeah.
7: It was awesome.
6: Yeah.
7: So, wait, this isn't supposed to be about me. It's supposed to be about you.
6: I'm a choice.
7: If someone would like a copy of your books.
6: I'm actually...
7: You've got two books. You've got the What a Ride and then 101 Jaegerisms,
6: right,
7: which is another great book.
6: Thank you. That is fun. And also, I've also got copies of Jaeger, his book that sold 1.2 million.
7: Yeah.
6: I'm actually at a booth called The Gold Lady, Elizabeth the Gold Lady.
7: The Gold Lady.
6: And it's in
7: exhibit.
6: Hangar C, 3090.
7: Okay.
6: So thank you very much for talking about that.
7: Yeah.
6: So
7: yes, The Gold Lady has been here for a number of years, and I don't want to tell you how many, but it's a few.
6: Well, the Gold Lady's no longer, her son is here. That's how many years. So.
7: Okay. And that was that's been a favorite of AirVenture visitors for many, many years. So you're in Hangar C. That's great. Stop by and take a look at the book. Meet you. Say hello.
6: Tell me Chuck Yeager stories.
7: Yes.
6: I've had many people stop by and tell me these great stories.
7: Yeah.
6: In fact, Mr. Johnson told me some, too. He was really... do we have time to tell
7: you? Sure.
6: So he was saying that Chuck was there and his raised wife wanted to get a signature autograph on the back of her on her jacket. And so she had asked, sir, could you sign the back of my jacket? He said, I'd rather sign your front.
7: Yeah.
6: And then he looked at Ray and he said, you don't have a gun in your pocket, do you? You know, that's so Chuck. And for the audience, anybody that didn't know Chuck, he's just kidding.
7: Yeah.
6: He's not... Yeah, it's very funny.
7: Yeah, it's good. All right, stop by in Hangar C. What's the booth number again?
6: 3090.
7: All right, sounds good. Victoria,
6: thank you very much. Great to see you, Steve.
7: Thank you for stopping by, and it is always good to see you, and enjoy the rest of the show.
6: Thank you.
7: All right, this is EIA Radio.
2: Here's an interview from 2012.
8: Joining us now from EAA staff is Tim Bogenhagen. If I understand it correctly, you're manager of Ultralight and Light Plane, the Light Plane community.
9: That's right, Tom. Yeah, they have me as staff liaison, and I've been down there now for 15 years since I've been on the EAA staff, and it's a real pleasure for me. I love the ultralights. I own and fly an ultralight, so being down there as staff liaison, helping all the volunteers down there actually execute our operation down there is a lot of fun, and we all have a lot of fun down there.
8: Very cool. Now, you, yes. On your best behavior.
10: Oh, no, no, no, no.
8: He loves to make little smarty comments about ultralights.
10: Okay, I make smarty comments
8: you know
10: about
8: how it
10: everything
8: is
10: that is not my
9: heard
10: aircraft.
9: It all.
8: Exactly. You fly a plane, you know, suddenly it's a plane and not an ultralight, and, you know, he gets an air superiority.
10: I make snarky comments about everything that is not my aircraft, even the same type. So
8: yeah, that is okay. True. You know, you were complaining about the, well, this morning we were talking the paint jobs on the Piper. But
10: exactly, but yeah. Anyway, no,
8: we digress.
10: Where is the evolution of ultralights today? I mean, we've seen, things of years past develop into, you know, light sport and develop into some other production aircraft and other experimentals. You know, where is the status of the ultralights and some of the innovations that are happening down
8: 30
10: there?
8: Years later.
9: Oh, great question.
10: Mm-hmm.
9: Yeah, because it is 30 years later. This year, 2012, is the 30th anniversary of the ultralight regulation, Federal Aviation Regulation Part 103. And, you know, the beauty that we have here in the United States with Part 103 is we print that regulation on one sheet of paper. It's, you know, so it's uncomplicated, it's simple, it's easy to understand. It's like, okay, what's your rule book? Here you go, here's your sheet of paper. So that's what we love about it. You know, other pilots know Part 91 operations. Well, gee whiz, you print out the rule book and it's a half inch thick.
10: Right.
9: There's a lot to know. Ultralighters like to keep it simple. So the evolution over that 30-year period has been really interesting to see and look at. And if you come down to the ultralight area here during the show, you'll actually see some of it because we got some really early vintage stuff and we got some new modern stuff. But, you know, today a lot of the ultralights are like nice little airplanes. You know, there's a neat one that people build by plans, and it's called the Legal Eagle. And really what it is just a little single-seat steel tube fuselage, wood wing, two-cylinder, four-cycle engine on it. It's kind of like a little mini Piper Cub.
8: Hmm.
9: You know, I mean,
8: that's
9: it flies like
8: yesterday.
9: It. Yeah, it flies like it. You know, I mean, it looks like it if you use your imagination. Mm-hmm. It's built like it. So it's just a nice little proper flying little airplane.
10: A
9: but
10: mini Piper Cub? Is that like a small shrimp?
8: A little bit.
9: It's an ultralight.
8: See, and now he's being, you know, now he's insulting the Piper Cub owners.
9: Oh, boy. Well, I'm glad he's insulting him. Piper Cub and not the ultralighters.
10: Oh, no.
9: We're pretty sensitive.
10: I fly a Cub just for the record.
9: Oh, you do?
10: Really?
9: Oh.
10: I do.
8: Awesome. I didn't know that.
10: I do.
8: Piper well, that's
10: Cub,
8: not what you flew
10: Piper,
8: here.
10: That's not what I flew here. I have a Piper Cub with an O200 in it.
8: I did not know
10: Take
8: very
10: that.
9: Very cool. Oh, wow. Well, you
10: well,
9: got some
10: you
9: extra
10: know,
9: power then
10: yes,
9: with that
10: I
9: O200.
10: Do.
8: Mr. Highfalutin over there with his multiple aircraft.
9: Ooh,
8: you know,
9: O200, yeah. Hey, I got something for you then. Okay,
10: yes.
9: As a Piper Cub owner, you'd be interested in learning about the Preceptor Pup.
10: Okay.
9: Okay, that's an ultralight that is a 3/4 scale version of the Piper Cub.
10: Nice.
9: There's one parked in the main show area. Okay, Celebration Way, which is the main road that you come in on when you walk in the main gate of the mm-hmm. EAA convention, mm-hmm. just before you get to the first big hangar on the left. If you take a left right there, two spots in, you'll see a Preceptor Pup with a big sign of the 30th anniversary of Part 103 logo there. And this Preceptor Pup is a legal ultralight and looks just like a Piper Cub.
10: Huh.
9: Very cool.
8: You
9: yeah, they make them in North
8: out.
9: Carolina.
10: You bring up light sport. What has the effect of light sport had on ultralights? You know, there's been a lot of talk about creating that new classification of pilots and aircraft as what the effects are going to have on the other certified aircraft and pilots. What's the effect been for ultralights?
9: It's been huge. Oh, yeah. And the sport pilot light sport regulations are a result of the increase in popularity of the ultralight rules. And under the ultralight rules, we were allowed to use two-place ultralights to conduct flight training in under an exemption to Part 103. This was very popular. there was a lot of people doing two-place operations and training people to fly ultralights. That's why we saw it grow so much we did back in the 90s and the 2000s. With the implementation of the Sport Pilot Light Sport Aircraft Rule, those training exemptions ended in 2008. All of those two-seat ultralights that were operated for flight training under that exemption were required to be transitioned over to be experimental light sport aircraft with an N number, and the pilots certificated as either a sport pilot, or if they were already a private pilot, that's fine. If they wanted to conduct flight training operations in the future, continue doing that flight training, they went and got the sport pilot instructor certificate. So our ultralight community really contracted as a result of that, because all those two-place became N-numbered registered aircraft now flowing under the rules of Part 91.
10: Mm-hmm. Just for the record, just yes. to show that I'm not a hater, my youngest daughter
8: yes.
10: is named Elsa.
8: Yes.
10: E-L-S-A.
9: Very good.
10: Experimental light sport aircraft.
9: I own one of those. I got a two-place Challenger.
8: And which, you or your wife, who picked the name?
10: That was me.
8: And does she know why you picked the name?
10: You know.
8: Yeah. And she's not listening, thank goodness. Might hold that one over you.
10: True enough. Jim!
8: I can hear this one now.
10: Fair enough, fair enough. What activities you got going on down at the Red Barn?
9: Lots of cool stuff down there. Flight operations are always cool to watch. They start up at 7 o'clock in the morning. From 7 to 9, we have powered parachutes and the very slowest of the ultralights flying in the air. And some of the powered parachutes are the cart type. So in other words, the pilot and passenger are actually sitting in a wheeled cart. And some of them are foot launched. They're called powered paragliders. They're very cool to watch because, you know, obviously the landing gear is the legs of the person. And you mentioned earlier about, you know, what's the new developments in mm-hmm. ultralights. And these are, you know,
10: roller
9: some
10: skates?
9: Of them. No.
8: See?
9: Sorry.
8: You know what? Stop
10: well,
8: it.
10: No, come on. Think about
8: Stop
10: that.
8: Stop it.
10: That could be applied.
8: Sorry.
9: No, so powered paragliders. And the neat thing about powered paragliders is they're portable. Okay?
10: Right.
9: They're basically a backpack unit with your motor mm-hmm. and your canopy. So they're very portable. You know, and so it saves on hangar rent. You can yeah. put it in your car. You can go anywhere with it.
10: What's a weight on something like that?
9: Well, probably 50 to 70 pounds.
10: Okay.
9: You got to remember, okay.
10: Is that including the shooters at 50 to 70 pounds?
9: Including the shooter.
10: Oh, wow.
9: Yep.
10: Okay.
9: So you got it on. And, you know, I mean, that seems like a lot of weight to carry. But remember, as soon as you get that wing kited up, now that wing is starting to develop lift and taking the weight off
10: yeah.
9: you.
8: So, very cool.
9: Yeah. Yeah, so we got flight operations, 7 to 9 powered parachutes. 9 to noon is the fixed-wing ultralights and light planes. Noon to 3 is the home-built rotorcraft. There's a lot of cool helicopters down there and some neat gyroplanes down there that'll be flying. And then from 6:30 till 8 is the ultralights and light planes flying again, and then the powered parachutes close down the day right around sunset with the smoothest air flying down there. It's always cool to go down there and watch because the sun is setting from the west. That's usually where they're heading out into the pattern down there, so it's always nice visuals down there. So
10: I always refer to that as it looks like and frankly kind of sounds like the little beehive of activity right after the air show. That's the continuation of the air show.
9: The we'll continuation of the air show. Yeah, I mean, we're not technically an air show.
10: Right,
9: we're just
10: right.
9: people who own their planes down there having fun flying. Mm-hmm. That's kind of the really neat part of it is we're privileged to be able to fly at the convention.
10: Right.
9: And it's a lot of fun for those people that do. So that's, you know, a big activity down there on Wednesday in the afternoon at 3:30. We're going to have a celebration of FAR Part 103. So everybody that hears this, you're invited to come on down to the Ultralight Barn. We're going to have some cake and punch, and we're just going to celebrate 30 years of this wonderful regulation and the fantastic freedoms we have with it here.
10: Very good.
8: So you're busy this time of year. What are you doing the rest of the year?
9: Well, the rest of the year, I have a dual role at EAA, and I'm a member product specialist. So I work in the marketing department trying to capture knowledge and information. So in other words, what we do is things like sport air workshops, where we're training people how to build and gain confidence in building an airplane. We do webinars, where we try and bring in experts, and they do a presentation online over the Internet to inform and educate and entertain people. We do hints for home builders, where we try and show and demonstrate by experts a particular home building aspect. And we do things like the recently released TIG welding video that EAA released on, you know, how to do TIG welding. So the knowledge and information pieces that EAA offers to give people that knowledge and information comes out of the member products group, and I'm a part of that throughout the normal part of the year.
8: Well, thanks so much, Tim. I appreciate you coming in.
9: Hey, it's
8: been
9: a pleasure.
8: I'll have to stop down, check out the ultralights when Jim's not around harassing me.
1: What?
8: Just quiet over there. Thanks so much. That was Tim Bogenhagen, manager of Ultralight and Light Sport Aircraft Community.
2: Here's an EAA radio interview from Oshkosh 2023.
0: So that was a hot swap, wasn't it? I always love it when we get a nice crowd in the room. It is not a big studio, so it's great fun.
11: Looks bigger on television.
0: It looks bigger on television.
11: There are
0: that's
11: webcams
0: exactly
11: all
0: right.
11: Around you.
0: Wave to Mom.
11: Yeah.
0: We have the Air Care Alliance with us here this morning. We have Mark Hansen. He's the vice president and a board member at Air Care Alliance. And we have Josh Olson, who is actually the executive director of Angel Flight West, which is also part of the Air Care Alliance. So let's start at the beginning. Mark, can you tell us what the Air Care Alliance is?
12: The Air Care Alliance is a member organization that represents all the volunteer pilot organizations in the U.S. So we go out and advocate for all those organizations, not only with the alphabets, you know, the FAA and NTSB and others, but we also go out and try to talk to other organizations that may be able to promote and build awareness about the availability of charitable aviation. It's been around 30 years. We're getting really active now nationally trying to push the message. We think the message is the biggest issue. People don't know the services available using general aviation. And we like pilots to know of all types. But this year in particular, we're pushing just general awareness about charitable aviation.
11: Do you have some numbers that you could share about how many pilots or maybe how many operations? Or
12: sure. Last year we did about 35,000 flights. About 12,000 pilots, about 5,000 different families, and kind of surprisingly, and another reason we want to build awareness is 16,000 animals. So you'd like to see that flipped around so there's more people than animals being flown. Animals also, still a big need, conservation. You probably have heard about flying turtles. I mean, there's lots of reasons to fly animals, but people definitely a bigger need.
11: It feels like those kinds of things have gotten more press in the last 12 months. I feel like I've seen a lot more. So your outreach is working, or it's catching on somehow, awareness is.
12: Yeah, I mean, just this year at Oshkosh, we've had three sessions talking about public benefit flying, and Saturday is a whole day. We've been working with Rick Larson, and a whole day dedicated to public benefit flying. We'll have a static display on Boeing Plaza, and some of our pilots and their airplanes will be there.
11: Great.
12: So please come see us.
11: We'll revisit that at the end just to make sure that everybody knows and hears it.
0: That's exactly right. So, Mark, you've actually done a lot of public benefit flying with a lot of different organizations under this, I'm going to call it an umbrella.
12: Yes.
0: Was that a good term?
12: And that is a good term. I mean, it shows shouting. The Air Care Alliance doesn't fly flights. We just go out and advocate for all the members. Yeah, I belong to several organizations, and I like flying for those organizations. And I've done collectively a little bit more than 400 flights, mostly for people. But again, going back to the turtle story, I get more comments from air traffic control when I'm flying turtles than I do when I'm flying people.
11: Well, no, you do have a pilots and paws hat on.
12: I do, and that's another long story.
11: Okay.
0: Yeah, right. Exactly.
12: I try to represent everybody equally.
11: There we go.
12: Not sure that works, but I do try.
0: That's true. And Josh, you have an interesting bio as well, because you joined Angel Flight West in 2004.
13: Yeah, that's right. My introduction into charitable aviation was actually when I was working in advertising. And my boss came in and said, "Hey, I know you like airplanes. I got this pro bono client for you," which was our sister organization, Angel Flight South Central, at the time. So once I learned about their mission and this huge need for transportation to healthcare and met volunteer pilots like Mark, I quickly fell in love with that mission. And so I wanted to do everything to help them. So I really started as a volunteer. And then as I got more involved in the organization and became more of a passion, and felt like my skill set lended itself really well to leading that organization, that's when I transitioned into a leadership role at Angel Flight West.
0: Do you still do flights?
13: I am a light sport pilot. So I call myself a pilot enabler. I give pilots the best reason to fly. So
0: that's brilliant.
13: I know there's a lot of pilots listening, and you know, Mark over here is an addict as well. Once you experience doing something that you love and see the impact that it's making in someone else's life, it's really one of the rare instances where everyone wins. And I hear this from pilots all the time. They say, I feel like I'm giving way more than I'm actually I'm receiving way more than I'm actually giving.
11: Yeah.
13: Because oftentimes passengers show up with cookies thanking them. You know, articles are written at EAA and otherwise, and the pilots are like, you know, this seems out of balance. It feels like I'm getting way more than I'm giving, and I think Mark could probably identify well with that.
12: Yeah, definitely.
11: If you're just joining us, we're talking with Josh Olson, who's the executive director of Angel Flight West, and with Mark Hansen, who's a board member at the Air Care Alliance. It should not be lost on anybody that the part of the enablement to what you're doing is the local airport.
12: Absolutely.
11: Now, you know, I don't want to get the cart before the horse in terms of what priorities are, but isn't it the case that you wouldn't be able to do a lot of these things if we didn't still have and still depend upon a healthy network of small airports?
12: Yeah, absolutely.
13: Yeah, Angel Flight West was founded and still officed at the Santa Monica Airport. So we have to tell this story a lot because, one, we want to help the aviation community, the importance of small airports, but two, it's literally saving people's lives to have access to healthcare so close to the centers of excellence, and vice versa, right? These rural airports that are the connector for people that need access to this healthcare. So it's critically important, and we're happy to tell that story, obviously, as Air Care Alliance and Angel Flight West, we're 501c3, so we can't lobby on that behalf. You know, we leave that to AOPA and NBAA and others, but we can tell the story of the impact that those airports make in the lives of people that live in those communities.
0: Right. And I guess my next question is, how do people find you and how do they qualify for a flight?
12: Yeah, that's a great question. And again, that's what we're trying to change this year, really start pushing harder and harder, is getting the message out to clinics, to regional offices of, you know, organizations that are trying to help people get from A to B. You know, even religious organizations, you know, how do you connect with anyone locally that may not know that they don't have to drive 8 hours? You know, one of my favorite flight stories, and I'm hoping I'm not jumping ahead here, but, you know, I got a phone call on a Tuesday to fly a baby who was going for its 8th open heart surgery and was seven months old. And they didn't know they could get a ride, and they were driving 8 hours from upstate New York to Boston Children's and had been doing it for months already, and now they've been flying just regularly. So, you know, we are trying to figure out the secret sauce and getting that message out. We're also doing a program with the Rotary International where we're going to all the Rotary clubs, not pilots, and just saying, spread the message. You know someone that may have cancer and they, you know, they need to drive to get that, you know, that support.
0: You do have qualifications for the patients because you're not an air ambulance service, so there are some rules.
12: You know, I didn't answer that. Do you want to go?
13: Yeah, that. Thank you for clarifying that. Yeah, this is all non-emergency, so these are folks that have scheduled appointments. It's outpatient, and we focus on safety throughout the process, so there's no pressure to get there. We encourage pilots to follow their own personal minimums, that they can cancel at any time, and we'll work with the patient for backup plans and so forth, because that obviously is a really vital part of what we're doing, is keeping everyone safe, both the volunteers and the patients that we're serving. And in terms of learning more about Air Care Alliance specifically, people can visit our website, www.aircarealliance.org. You can volunteer as a pilot on the website, and it lists all the different organizations. So if you want to fly animals, you can fly animals. If you want to do disaster relief, you can fly disaster relief flights. If you want to fly patients to and from treatment, you can do that. If you want to fly turtles and relocate endangered turtles, you can do that. So it's a great way to kind of learn about all the different opportunities, easy way to sign up, and then you get onboarded with those other organizations, which is really just a brief orientation and some documentation, and you're on your way.
11: So all the costs are borne by the pilot and owner, right?
13: That's correct. The way the FARs are written for Part 91, which is most of these organizations are flying under Part 91, you can't receive compensation. The one little kernel that the FAA has given us is that you can write it off as a tax donation. So the pilots are donating all the costs. They do get a little bit of a tax credit on the back of that. And then the Air Care Alliance is working actually presently on some fuel exemptions so we can start to reimburse some of the fuel. But that will require the next round of the FAA reauthorization to lighten those rules. There are some currently that some organizations qualify that's pretty prohibitive. So we're trying to loosen that a little bit so we can do more of this great work that everybody wants to do that's on a budget.
11: So at this point in time, foundations or other not-for-profits, other funders, they don't participate. Not at this point. Is that right?
13: In fuel, they don't reimburse a fuel per se.
11: Yeah,
13: each organization
11: has
13: to fundraise for the hard costs of what it costs to operate a nonprofit, right, which is really just people, space, and technology. And then those that are choosing to do fuel reimbursement, you know, have to figure out how to come up with those funds as well.
11: Got it.
14: And do so within the architecture of the existing regulations for Part 91 flying. That's the important thing to
13: exactly
14: say.
13: Right. Yep.
14: Yeah. Mark, tell us again a little bit more before we leave. Are you in a booth on the field?
12: Not this year, but we're going to have public benefit flying day on Saturday, and we're there all day on Boeing Plaza. We'll have two or three planes, static display. Please come by. We have brochures for many organizations, and we'll be there to answer questions.
13: And if there are any volunteer pilots listening that would like to join us, we're doing a big group photo at 11 a.m. In front of the Coast Guard helicopter at the Boeing Plaza on Saturday, correct?
11: Yeah, great. Mark Hansen and Josh Olson talking about public benefit flying and the Air Care Alliance.
2: Here's one from Air Venture Oshkosh 2022.
11: Good morning. It's yet another wonderful day at Air Venture 2022. I'm Mike Morgan. Amy Labota is not with us today. She has gone home, and she wishes she were here. I can guarantee you that. Our guest in the first quarter hour today comes from NASA, and it is Dr. Samantha McGill, who handles business development in the Aeronautics Research Directorate at NASA Langley, at the Langley Research Center in Hampton, Virginia. Sam, thank you so much for coming to talk with us today. There's this interesting, storied, really important relationship between NASA and industry. And that's I understand, what you're kind of responsible for, being sort of a matchmaker. Talk about that a little bit.
15: Yeah, I've fairly recently come to NASA, just about a little more than a year now. And business development is a little bit of a loose term, I feel like, at NASA, because, of course, it's not a for-profit organization. But part of its original mandate in 1958 with the National Aeronautics and Space Act is to partner and transfer the technology that it builds up. We're an agency. We're supposed to work on the hard problems, you know, your low TRL, and then we're supposed to develop that and hand it off to the commercial sector to build on a market that's already there, or as we see around here at EAA, some of the emerging markets that are coming out in aviation.
11: Low TRL, what does that mean?
15: Oh, technical readiness level. So that's a scale that NASA came up with to you know, how is that technology ready? Usually around TRL 6 is when, you know, a company might pick it up and then develop it to a commercial, which is around, you know, the 8-9 level.
11: So your background's, your education is in aerospace engineering.
15: Yes.
11: And so you take what you know about a project as it's reaching that level, and then you go hunting for commercial partners who might be able to pick it up and make the right things happen with it.
15: Yeah, and I would say not only commercial partners, but we also partner with universities, other government agencies, and it's not always to then take that technology to them. They partner with us, you know, 50-50 on a lot of different things to bring that to a level where the broader industry can take it over. These are the hard problems that, you know, not only with the technology, but the workforce, the cost of it, you need to work together to solve these very hard problems.
11: Well, let's walk through some of the projects that you've helped shepherd the relationship with. One that is pretty well known and is on display in a number of ways at the NASA Pavilion here is the X-59. Tell me what it is and then talk about the partners that you've secured for it.
15: Well, I will say use we instead of I. I have not secured any of those partners, but NASA has secured those partners, so I want to be clear on that. The X-59 will be one of the first in a very long time unmanned or uninhabited, or actually will be manned inhabited aircraft that we've had. I mean, it's been since the X-29, so I think that's really exciting that that aircraft, knock on wood, should fly by the end of the year. And its purpose is to help help get to a place in the market where we

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1: Supersonic flight over land again here in the future.
2: Who are the key partners on that project?
1: The key partners, I think a lot of folks know Lockheed Martin, so that's a 50-50 cost share with NASA. They are actually building the X-59. Another key partner that I'm aware of is Collins Aerospace. They're helping with the avionics and the external vision system.
2: And you said again that this aircraft is expected to fly this year, then?
1: That is the goal.
2: Understand, yeah, it's not like a drop deadline or anything like that, but that's the expectation, yeah. Okay, walk me through another project that fits this.
1: Another big project that we have, it's out on the street, so to speak. It's part of the Sustainable Flight National Partnership, the Sustainable Flight Demonstrator. It's not quite an RFP. We're calling it an announcement for partnership proposals, and that's out on the street, I think, through September 1st. And we're also looking for another demonstrator aircraft. It will be a vehicle that will allow us to hang, as I say, or incorporate many different technologies that will help us get to that net zero 2050 goal for emissions.
2: The Sustainable Flight Demonstrator, give me a sort of a word picture of what that aircraft might look like.
1: It could look like anything.
2: Oh, yeah.
1: So it's out there. There are several artist concepts of what might be a more efficient or lower emission aircraft. I think many people see the truss braced wing. You'll see examples of that if you come by our NASA pavilion. Also the blended wing body. So moving away from that traditional tube and wing configuration. But that's not the only thing that this would be a part of. I mean, it could be the propulsion systems, trajectory-based operations, all sorts of areas that might get us there.
2: If you're just joining us, we're talking to Dr. Samantha McGill, who's the Business Development Manager at NASA Langley Research Center for the Aeronautics Research Directorate, helping put together NASA projects and partners in industry and academia. So we talked about the X-59 Sustainable Flight Demonstrator. Anything else you want to sort of touch on?
1: Well, to talk to some of the partners that we have here at EAA, and there's a lot of them. We did have a chance to go visit GE Aviation with our Deputy Director, Pam Melroy. They are partnering on the EPFD, the Electric Powertrain Flight Demonstrator. So GE won a competitive bid, as well as Magnet. So we had two slots for that. And they will be working on modifying existing aircraft to look at electric engines. So.
2: Any others?
1: Oh, some of the other ones. Another big bucket is the advanced air mobility. You see a lot of folks out here.
2: Absolutely.
1: Working on vertical eVTOL, electric vertical takeoff and landing. We do have a partnership with Joby. That's the Advanced Air Mobility National Campaign, and there's several different levels to that to try to keep moving that technology forward. And we did recently finish a noise campaign with Joby. WISC is another one that's working on that organization too.
2: Yeah. What about pure research? Do you end up placing or helping select partners that are doing just experimental research and other kinds of things?
1: Yeah, a lot of times those partners would end up being our universities or other mm-hmm. fellow government agencies or federally funded research labs that are out there. So we also have within the Aeronautics Mission Directorate, TACP. We love our acronyms at NASA, and sometimes we forget what they actually stand for. So
2: you get a pass on that because there are so many of them.
1: It's Technologies Advanced Concepts Program, but basically it's the bucket of the Mission Directorate that allows for that really low-level research, and we've got several different arms in that. A lot of the ones people might be familiar with is NASA works a lot on CFD, AI, automated intelligence, machine learning, sort of those tools and techniques that will help us design vehicles quicker and more accurately.
2: Yeah. So you mentioned a little bit ago that you were sort of new to NASA. How'd you get there?
1: That's an interesting story. So I've been with NASA since March of 2021. I've been in the industry for quite a long time. A lot of the

0: folks I've worked with are here on the field. So excited to say to see friends and old familiar faces. So that's great here at EAA that you can do that. But I've worked largely in the business jet OEM world. So helped develop a few aircraft there. I've also worked on unmanned vehicles with AeroVironment. Most recently went to the nonprofit sector with an organization called AIAA, the American Institute of Aeronautics and Astronautics.
1: Yeah.
0: And I think, as we all know here at EAA, when you see your friends, it's a close-knit community, and opportunities present themselves. And, you know, you've learned something from one organization, and you can move on to a next. So a few conversations and a few phone calls, and I'm at NASA now. So.
1: Oh, wow. Are you a pilot?
0: I do have a single-engine land pilot's license that I will admit is very old.
1: A little dusty, maybe?
0: It's a little dusty.
1: Okay. Yeah, so I was going to ask if you flew into AirVenture. I'm guessing maybe not.
0: No, I did not. I got it when I was at school. I'll give a War Eagle out there for the Auburn. I know that those folks are here, the aviation management program.
1: Yeah.
0: When I was in school, I worked and got my pilot's license.
1: Yeah. So have you have been... to AirVenture before, it sounds like. Probably,
0: yes.
1: Probably a bunch of times.
0: I was trying to remember a number. I think my dad brought me here first when I was in school as an aerospace engineer, so that was very special. We camped out at over at Schoeller Camp, so that was I was hooked.
1: So as we kind of wrap up here, do you have any words of wisdom, suggestion, advice for people who may be thinking about careers at NASA? What's it been like for you to sort of move yours in that direction into the public sector?
0: NASA is an organization that provides a lot of opportunity. You know, I work in the aeronautics regime, but if you stop by our booth, you know we do science and space and human exploration. So there's lots of opportunity to move around. We offer internships. Some combination of nasa.interns.gov will get you there. And we just like most of the aerospace companies, we are hiring for sure.
1: Oh, yeah? That was going to be my last question. Is there an abundance of opportunity here?
0: There is an abundance of opportunity, absolutely. We've got a good number of folks retiring, and we are definitely looking for new faces. And like I said, there's just so much more. You know, there's not just one product at NASA. There's many products, so you have an opportunity to work and learn a lot of different areas.
1: That's cool. Dr. Samantha McGill, who's the Business Development Manager in the Aeronautics Research Directorate of NASA Langley Research Center in Hampton, Virginia. Thanks so much. Have a great rest of the show.
0: Thank you.
1: You are listening to EAA Radio. Now here's another classic interview from the 2019 EAA Radio Archives. If you've come to AirVenture wondering how to become a pilot, if you've got some interest in learning how to fly, we're going to take a few minutes now at the EAA Learn to Fly Center, which is near Four Corners on Celebration Way at AirVenture 2021, and talk with Tim Hoverston, who's a technical specialist with EAA. Tim, I bet you get, well, in fact, I know you get, because that's why you've set up here, a ton of questions about learning to fly. Let's hear what some of those popular questions and answers would be that you hear from people who are expressing an interest in learning to fly.
2: Well, Mike, the very first question I usually get is, how do I start? A lot of people have a desire to fly, and they just aren't really quite sure how to get started. And that's going to be either a young person, you know, in grade school, high school, getting the dream of flying is there, or it can be someone who's always wanted to learn to fly that and just had to put it off for a while, and now they have the time or the resources they can get flying. So those are the two main groups of people, you might say, that are asking the question, how do I get started? And I answer that by asking them a question. What is your mission? What type of flying do you want to do? That will help determine what type of certificate or not to go for, because there are a wide variety of avenues to learning to fly. Everything from an ultralight vehicle, which is for low and slow flying by yourself, just looking at the ground, not just getting up in the air, to a sport pilot, which is a little more advanced, where you can take somebody with you, maybe on short trips or going for that $100 hamburger, to becoming a private pilot, which gives you much more speed and range and options for more people or baggage to go with you.
1: I have heard this question before. not necessarily here this week, but I have I know this cousin's uncle's brother's nephew who's got this thing that is an airplane, but it's very small. It's got one seat. It looks like something out of a spy movie, and he doesn't have a pilot certificate. How can that be?
2: Yeah, you've just described what's called an ultralight, and the FAA allows us to fly those as without a certificate, but we certainly insist you get training for that. It's very important, but it's a good way to see the air and go low and slow.
1: Now, you mentioned something called a sport pilot. I was volunteering with EAA when that rule was brought forward, put into place a few years ago. A lot of excitement about how that might open up aviation to people that might have not been able to kind of get their way, find their way into it. How does that work?
2: Sure. Sport pilot is the next step up from ultralight. Basically, it only requires 20 hours of solo and instruction combined to get your certificate as a minimum.
1: Solo, that's not singing, right?
2: Right, that's flying by yourself, so that's the good part about it. And it's very economical, usually less than about $7,500, you'd be in the air as a sport pilot.
1: How many hours of training would I expect to get before I'm in there by myself and have to do everything by myself?
2: Well, probably about 5 to 10 hours, and the 20 hours is a minimum. Most people spend maybe 30 or so to get their certificate.
1: Okay, and then there's that third category, which is what we always have talked about as a private pilot, maybe not knowing that there were two other ways to get into an airplane. So the private pilot certificate, how does that compare to the others?
2: So the private pilot certificate does take a little bit longer to get your certificate. It's a minimum 40 hours, and you do need to have a medical certificate to go with that.
1: Let's talk about that medical for just a minute. You mentioned third-class medical certificate. If I didn't know better, I'd think that will allow me to be a little bit sick, or maybe more than a little sick, where a first-class medical certificate would maybe be somebody who's a healthy specimen, but I'm guessing that's not it, is it?
2: You're exactly right. That's not it. The third class, you do have to be healthy enough to be eligible to fly in the FAA's eyes. And the first class is just basically for those who are flying for hire.
1: Okay. So we got ultralights, which is no certificate, sport pilot, which is a certificate with less training time and some restrictions around the way you fly. And there's private pilot. How long can I expect this to take? I mean, how many weeks or months on the calendar before I can actually call myself a certificated pilot?
2: So if you can schedule 2 days or more per week, you'll get through it pretty quickly. The sport pilot might be a couple of months. With the private pilot, probably 3 months to a year.
1: Talk about some of those other questions that people come in. I'm curious what your stack rank would be of common questions.
2: So they also ask, well, what can EAA do for me? What resources does EAA have that I can access to help this happen? First of all, we're here at AirVenture. What better place to learn about flying and look at aircraft, have access to manufacturers than right here at Oshkosh? But aside from that, if you can't make it here, we have a great resource on our website, EAA.org, with a special tab that says Learn to Fly. And just click on that, and that opens up a wide range of options in that Learn to Fly tab. We also have two specific programs to help people get in the cockpit. One is the Young Eagles program for kids ages 8 to 18, and also what we call our Eagle Flights program for those 19 and above. And that's for the adults to help them get started. The Young Eagles program is basically to give kids an introduction to flight, and then we have a 5-step program. Once they've taken their initial flight, they can become an EAA student member, and they can get a free ground school, they can get tuition reimbursement for their first flight lesson, and even scholarships are available.
1: But that's for my kids. I'm the one who wants to learn to fly.
2: And that's where our Eagle Flights program comes in. That's where you connect with an EAA volunteer member and take your flight with them. They'll kind of be your mentor as we go through the process, and they'll have a packet of information they'll share with you. And by being connected with an EAA chapter member, you can then get access for the information from them on where is a good instructor and things like that. So that Eagle Flights program is very critical as well for the adults. I experienced that personally when I gave my uncle a flight who had put off flying. He had started flying and stopped and came back later. And within a year, he had his private certificate and he owned an airplane. So it really works.
1: Talking with Tim Hoverston, who's a technical specialist with EAA at the Learn to Fly Center at AirVenture 2021. What are some of the other questions you get?
2: Well, you know, it usually starts out with how much does it cost after we've determined what kind of flying they want to do. And for the sport pilot, you can look at about $7,500 usually. Private pilot, maybe $10,000. It does vary by region where you're at and what equipment they use to fly with.
1: So obviously that doesn't include the cost of the airplane. Or it does include the cost of the airplane.
2: Oh, yes. It includes the cost of the rental for the aircraft. They rent by the hour, as the instructors also instruct by the hour. So it does include that, yes.
1: So I almost hesitate to ask the question, how much does an airplane cost? Because, of course, there's a pretty wide range. But if you think about the people who come through the door of your tent here, the flap of your tent, and are asking these questions, and if they want to buy an airplane, what sort of aircraft might they expect to end up with? What's it like, and how much roughly would that cost?
2: Sure. So you can get into an ultralight for a used ultralight for like $5,000, perhaps, if you go online and find one. You can get into a sport pilot aircraft for probably $15,000 or more. And then, of course, a private pilot aircraft would be probably in the $25,000 to $30,000 range, unless you build. It may be a little less if you build, but those are for buying ones ready to fly.
1: Little less, like what percent less?
2: Probably you can save probably 25% on the cost if you build yourself.
1: And
2: you got a new airplane when you're done.
1: Say that last part again.
2: But you have a new airplane when you're done.
1: Well, okay, so that's another question I bet you get, right? When I go to my airport, here, let me put my questioner hat on. When I go to the airport, I see airplanes that look like classic cars, except, or vintage cars, except they're airplanes, right? They're clearly not made recently. So isn't that a safety question?
2: Actually, no, because to be offered for flight instruction, the aircraft has to be inspected a minimum of every 100 hours to make sure that it's still airworthy. So that they are maintained very high standards for flight instruction. No matter what they may look like, they're definitely in good shape to be flown for instruction.
1: Okay, other questions?
2: Well, one of them I get is, how old can I be to fly? And especially from the young kids, right? Well, with an ultralight, there is no age limit. And with the glide, you can get into flying as young as age 14 if you're looking for glider. You can solo at 14, get your license at 16. With sport pilot and private, you can solo on your 16th birthday and get your certificate at 17.
1: So you've mentioned how young you can be. Is there a limit on the other end? I know of a commercial pilot friend of mine who had to retire at a mandatory age. Does that apply in this case?
2: For learning to fly, no. We have people that start learning to fly in their 60s and older if they want. The only thing is that when you turn age 80 or so, it might be a little more difficult to get insurance to fly. But otherwise, that's the only thing that would stop you. So come on out. We got people that I volunteered with me, a gal that started when she was 60, and she's loving it. Gotten her ratings besides.
1: Well, so let's close with, what are the things that EAA has and provides that might help me over time? I mean, assume I'm coming from some distance away, so I won't have access directly in person here in Oshkosh. What is there that I can get to help me?
2: Sure. So, like, being here is the best because you can see all the airplanes and everything like that. But our website is a real treasure trove of information. So go to EAA.org and then the Learn to Fly tab has information about the Young Eagles program and other things that I haven't mentioned even. And also become a member of a local chapter. Chapter membership can help give you the other information about where you can learn to get instruction and things like that. So become a chapter member is also huge. And there are also information about scholarships, more information about light sport aircraft that you can fly as a sport pilot and so on. It's all available on our website, EAA.org.
1: Okay, last question. What's the funniest question you've gotten here from somebody wanting to learn to fly?
2: Well, I don't know if it's the funniest, but one person asked me, can I take my dog with me when I fly? I said, well, yeah, and as a matter of fact, they make little earmuffs for dogs to help protect their hearing. So, yeah, you can do it if you want, but I wouldn't guarantee the dog will like it.
1: Tim Hoverston is a technical specialist with EAA in Oshkosh, and he's at the Learn to Fly Center at AirVenture 2021. 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
4: Welcome back to Squawk 1200. I'm Fareed Guillot along with Paul Preidecker. I hear that music, and we're not gunslingers, are we?
5: We're not. we've been called a number of things in our careers, but we're not. But it's great to be back again. It's day four.
4: It's sweltering.
5: It is. It's. I guess I'd have to say it's a typical day at AirVenture.
4: Yeah, this is the best that Wisconsin gives in the summertime.
5: That's right.
4: It's going to get up to about 90 degrees today. Very humid, and just kind of standing over the shoulder of our meteorologist a few hours ago, there might be some strong stuff coming in at the very end of the day, 11, 12 o'clock at night, and then the atmosphere needs to sneeze, and tomorrow it might be just a little bit better.
5: Outstanding.
4: But it's pretty good right here in the studio because we have from Maiman Aerospace, Chris Black, who's our lead engineer, talking about the Speeder P2, an air utility vehicle. And some people may know your company from Jetpack Aviation, and now it's you've kind of changed the name.
6: Yeah, so we decided to rebrand. We're using our founder's last name as our brand, so that it'll just open up our opportunities more rather than just pigeonholing us into just jetpacks. Now we're opening up into that unmanned air utility vehicle sector.
5: Chris, I see you have a small model of what we're about to talk about here, and what looks different to me is that we're not talking about electric transportation. We're talking about doing this with a jet.
4: And I just want to interrupt. We have cameras in the studio, so if you hold up by the left side of your face there, toward that camera right there, so some people are listening, watching, and they can kind of see as you're talking about it.
6: Yeah, sure. So, yeah, we're using turbojet engines because you just get so much more power density out of jet fuel than you can out of electric motors, and we want to keep the vehicle very small, very compact. We're kind of trying to fit in between the small electric drone and the full-size helicopter. There's a gap there that we're filling with that, so keeping it compact using those turbojet engines is the only way to do it.
5: And Chris, when you talk about you're sort of getting more bang for the dollar in your approach to this, does it also give you more range? Does it give you more time in flight? I mean, what are some of the comparisons?
6: Yeah, it gives you more range. It gives you better speed. You get to where you're going faster. It's just all around the best way to go right now. If we had small turbofan engines, that'd be the real way that we would like to do this. But nobody makes anything that small yet. I think maybe the market isn't quite there yet. So the more popular we become, the more we sell. Maybe we'll attract some of those engine companies to start making turbofans.
4: What's interesting, though, is these small. I mean, when I think of a small engine like that, I think of an APU and a business jet or something like that. How has that particular size engine, the evolution, come from what we normally think of that?
6: This market was kind of developed around missiles and then a lot around hobby as well. But the manufacturers are really, really stepping up their game. So there was a few APU companies that kind of started that as well. But mostly right now we're looking at people that are using these for missiles.
4: And are they starting to become purpose-built, the manufacturers?
6: Yeah, they're starting to work with companies like ourselves and others outside the missile realm, so that they could, they're asking us what we want now, and we're able to put fittings where we want and different things. Because missile is a one-way trip, and, we want to come back. And so they're hearing some of our feedback, and then there's some stuff that we do as well on our own to enhance the capabilities of them.
5: So, Chris, when I look at it, and I know that it can be either remote operated or with a pilot, are you focusing on one segment or the other, more importantly?
6: Yeah, so definitely the remote or the unmanned sector, the autonomous flight. Putting a person on it, it comes with its own set of challenges that we want to tackle someday. And again, because we came from that jetpack background, we want to climb on it all the time. But it's just much easier to enter that market unmanned, and there's so many use cases for it.
5: So let's talk about that. There's no shortage of discussions about, UAS, about drones, other applications for advanced air mobility. Where do you see a future? What markets are you looking at?
6: Yeah, so we've got a couple markets. The military is a huge one, obviously. Getting blood and bullets to the front line, getting things in and out of hard situations. It's really tight, compact. There's a threat of getting a helicopter shot down. You've got crew member on board. You don't want to be able to put those guys in harm's way anymore. The other use cases outside of the military would be civilian oil rigs, offshore oil rigs, firefighting, stuff like that.
4: And you talk about this, it can be autonomous, it could be piloted. Your control system, is it kind of unique, or is it kind of in line with some of the other kind of autonomous control systems that are being developed?
6: Yeah, so I would say, like, we built it from scratch, so it's unique that way. And we're basically making it flying completely by itself. Like, you don't have to have a pilot's license to fly this thing. It's self-stabilizing, flying in a protected envelope. So it's similar to the other electric systems in that way, but we had to build it from scratch, start from the beginning, because we're using turbojet engines, and nobody had ever done that before.
4: We're talking about the Speeder P2, an air utility vehicle from Maiman Aerospace. Chris Black is with us. He's their lead engineer. I wanted to follow up on that and ask you, because it's not necessarily the Wild West, but it is kind of the frontier of this type, these types of vehicles. And in talking about the control system, is amongst the manufacturers, are they talking about some standardization in control systems so they can at least be integrated a little bit better across platforms?
6: With flight control hardware manufacturers, there's a few that are kind of being weeded out and narrowed down so that everybody kind of goes the same ones. I'm not going to spout any names at the moment, but there's a few that are really making a name for themselves in the unmanned space. And so everybody's kind of going that direction, making it much more standardized, easier to for everybody to kind of jump on board. You still have to do most of the work yourselves as far as making the flight control logic itself, but the hardware is getting really good, which makes it possible for us to do stuff like this. Because in the 60s, they tried to do something like this with a 747 sized vehicle, and the entire inside of the vehicle was filled with computers just to do this, what we're doing now. And what our computer is smaller than a cell phone now, so it's just making that possible now where it wasn't really before.
5: So we talk a little bit about flight controls. If I saw this in real life, do the flight controls look like what I would expect flight controls to look like? Or are we talking about vectored thrust sort of things? Or what are we talking about?
6: Yeah, so a little bit of what you'd imagine. I won't go into too much detail because that's a little bit where our secret sauce is. But, yeah, we've got some vectored thrust going on. We've got some engine RPM control. We've got a couple of axes of freedom. With the winged model, we're going to put control surfaces on there as well. So we've got plenty of degrees of freedom to work with.
4: So you sent us some information, and you have a picture of the Speeder on a beach. Does it deliver daiquiris?
6: Yeah, you can deliver whatever you want on there.
4: You speak a little bit about the modular capability. What are the potential? What's the potential there?
6: Yeah, so the idea is very scalable. We've got one that can carry 100 pounds. We've got one that can carry 600 pounds. We can go up a couple thousand pounds if we wanted to. Multiple engine companies that we can use. So the whole idea is that it's scalable up and down. And then even within that, if you've got one model that you know, this is the model that I want, 100 pounds or whatever it is, you can put wings on it. You can take wings off. You can put cargo on there. You can put something else on there. So the whole idea is we're building a whole new category of vehicle. You know, if you were to ask me, how big is an airplane? It's like, well, it depends. You know, like that's what we're doing here with the Speeder. It's a whole brand new category that you can kind of do whatever you want with.
5: So you're really trying to get into markets that may be underserved at the moment. You're trying to come up with new applications. And oh, by the way, you're doing this by really not creating a one-size-fits-all solution, and that's probably the benefit of the modular approach. Is that what you're driving at?
6: Yeah, exactly. We're very flexible. You know, if a customer comes to us and says, oh, I want it this way or I want it that way, you know, that's a blessing and a curse because we can go in all the directions. But so we've kind of consolidated most of the data from all of these customers and said, okay, we're going to focus on this size and this speed and this payload right here, and we'll get that on the market, and then we'll tackle the rest of those.
4: What kind of people do you need to help you with this this project? What kind of engineers, conceptual artists? What are the people you're trying to recruit?
6: Yeah, I mean, first of all, people that are passionate and creative with that yes and mentality rather than the no but. You know, they can look at something and instead of saying, well, that's not the way we normally do it, they can say, well, let's think about a new way of doing things. So that's typically engineers, typically mechanical engineers, aerospace engineers, you know, software engineers, flight control systems engineers, things like that. I mean, we're expanding daily, so those people with that passion and that willingness to be open and try new things.
5: Chris, you're on the field here, I suppose. Where are you if somebody wants to have a look?
6: Yeah, so we're at the AFWERX tent in one corner of the AFWERX tent. I think it's number 326. Numbers aren't visible anyway. So
4: are you by the display or by the big hangars out that way, or are you up or north or south of the convention taxiway?
6: A little bit south of the taxiway there.
4: Okay,
6: right, so you're next to where Garmin and
4: okay.
5: Is it air conditioned?
6: No, it's not. Unfortunately, it's pretty cool in there. So come by. But yeah, if you're looking for air conditioning, we're not the booth for you.
5: But I know it's kind of a luxury here, isn't it?
6: Yeah.
4: I may have missed this, but is there a mock-up, or do you have the actual vehicle out there?
6: Yeah, the actual vehicle that we've got flying. We've got a video of a small one flying, and we've got a real one sitting there that we have flown, sitting right there. Yeah, come on, take a picture with it if you want. Yeah.
5: Do you have a chance to get around and see some things yourself, or is it just work for you?
6: Well, I've been trying to escape. You know, it's pretty popular, but we're tag teaming, so one guy will stay at the booth, and I'll be looking around. I've been seeing some very cool stuff. It's my first time here at Oshkosh.
5: Oh,
6: so
5: wow.
6: I've been having a blast.
5: Make sure you come back next year.
6: Oh, yeah,
4: well, you're doing well. You already got some media exposure. Your first time here, you've done well. Thank you very much for joining us.
6: Well, thank you.
4: And Chris Black is the lead engineer for Maven Aerospace. He talked about the Speeder P2, an air utility vehicle. 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
7: Welcome back to Attitude Adjustment here on EAA Radio. I am your hostess with the mostess, Amy Laboda. And I'm here with my co-host, Rob Mark. Rob, how are you today?
8: Well, my attitude is much better than it was earlier last week, so I just hope it's going to keep getting better.
7: Excellent. Yes. Well, we have as a guest today one of my favorite people on the internet and in live. I don't get to see him live very often. His name is Jack Hodgson, and he is one of the founders of Uncontrolled Airspace, the podcast, one of the more long-lived, very much like your podcast, podcasts about aviation on the internet, as well as you've got roundthefield.net, don't you, Jack?
9: That's right, yeah.
7: Hi, Amy. Hi, Rob. The show.
8: Yeah,
7: hi.
8: Good evening. Good
7: How
8: evening.
9: Thank you.
8: Did I say good evening? I meant good afternoon.
9: Yeah.
8: Well,
7: could
8: okay.
7: Could be good morning.
8: Could be
7: actually.
8: Good morning.
7: Yeah. Just
8: good
7: look
8: morning.
7: Outside. Don't you have a watch somewhere? Jack, Hi. Tell us a little bit about it. Welcome. Welcome to AirVenture.
9: Thank you very much.
7: 2015. How's it going for you?
9: It's going great. It's a great week. We're still only partway through the week, but there's a lot of good stuff going on. We had some exciting weather, but now it's better and it's really beautiful out there today. Wandering around looking at airplanes, some airplanes we're really familiar with and some that we've never seen before here. So it's a cool year so far.
7: Have you been over to the vintage area? I saw a Fairchild.
9: No, I haven't
7: there.
9: Been that way, yes. At least I haven't been into the parking area. We were over at the Vintage Red Barn the other morning doing some interviews, but we didn't get beyond there yet. So.
7: Yeah, there's a British Racing Green and Silver Fairchild. Is it a 15A? I could be wrong about that.
9: No, I'll get
7: it's
9: back to you on that.
7: It's a high-wing fabric, monocoque construction, tailwheel. Gorgeous, just with the skinny, you can see it's got an inline engine on it.
9: You kind of like this airplane, don't
7: I
9: you?
7: I really do. My eyes lit up when I saw it, and it's right next to the shell. And I'm not sure which. The shell looks like a Waco. Guys, just shoot me if I got that wrong. I'm really sorry if that's the case. It's bright yellow with red trim. You can't miss that.
9: A yellow Waco? I thought they were all red. Isn't red the official color?
7: No. Oh, okay. This is, but this is a monoplane, not the biplane.
9: Oh, okay. All right. That's what I'm thinking of.
8: This lady knows her airplanes.
9: Oh, yeah.
8: I imagine dinner conversation at home is really interesting.
7: But I want to know more about what happened to Camp Bacon. You're in the old Camp Bacon
9: this year. I am in the old Camp Bacon. I should preface this by saying that I'm very, very proud of the fact that this is my 25th consecutive visit to the EAA fly-in. Sometimes I catch myself and say my 25th visit to AirVenture, but it wasn't AirVenture when I started coming here. And so I'm very, very proud to have been here that many years. And I just have this, you know, it's funny because it's just like coming home now. You come back every summer and every year it's the same but different and, you know, better, but, you know, visit your old friends and stuff. So it's my 25th year. And as a result, I've kind of taken this as an opportunity to kind of change the way I've been doing AirVenture for the last few years. And so I've changed some things. I used to write for the newspaper and very proud of that work, but I decided to make a change this year. So not writing for the newspaper.
7: Aww.
9: Instead doing a little bit more new media stuff, doing some blogging, doing some social media things and doing all that. And then also return to my roots by staying in Camp Scholar for the first time in many years. I used to be a regular over at Camp Scholar and then had other places I could stay, but now
7: with
9: I'm back.
7: The shower.
9: Yeah, that's right. Yeah. So, you know, there are pros and cons, but this year I'm back over in Camp Scholar in a tent, no less. All right. I arrived on Friday afternoon and pitched my tent, and my first night/morning in Camp Scholar in 10 years, we had a huge thunderstorm come through just after dawn. It was quite a storm, and it was interesting because I woke up, I set my alarm for dawn just so that I know when it's daylight, right? And so my alarm had gone off, and I'm lying in my tent in my cot, and I'm kind of looking at the top of the tent, and suddenly I thought to myself, was that a flash of lightning? There's not supposed to be any lightning this morning. It's maybe this afternoon. And so I grab my phone and look at the radar, and like there's this big band of red or line of red just almost on top of us, and I go, oh, I guess it is going to thunderstorm. And the rumbles of thunder, step out of the tent, and the sky was just amazing. All right, there's some pictures on the internet. I didn't take any of them, but there's some really cool pictures on the internet of the sky that morning, of this great wall cloud rolling into the area. But and I've seen great wall clouds here before, but this one, because it was dawn, all right, was this orangey red, you know, kind of almost, I don't know what, you know, it's very, very stunning and a little frightening. All right. And so we're all buttoning things down and making sure we're ready. And then all of a sudden it arrived, and it the wind blew really hard and it rained really hard. And fortunately, I was able to take shelter inside someone's mobile home or motor home during that time.
8: How well had you pitched your tent?
9: Good enough, apparently. It did not blow away. It did get a little wet inside, but there was no destruction in my case. Sadly, a few people's tents had some damage. But I've seen thunderstorms in Camp Scholar that caused much more damage than this one did. So I feel badly for the people who did get damaged, but it wasn't a huge thing. It was very exciting, but there wasn't lots and lots of damage. So it was quite a morning. It was quite a morning. But then the skies eventually cleared, and it's been beautiful ever since then.
7: It really has. And the arrivals are coming along quite nicely.
9: Mm-hmm.
7: The field's filled in quite nicely. Now, tell me a little bit about what you're looking for on the field this week.
9: Well, I was definitely looking forward to seeing the B-52. Sadly, it arrived before I arrived, so I wasn't able to see it actually land. I've heard many people's account of this, and it sounds like it was pretty cool. But I got a chance the other day to just kind of quickly walk around it, but I'm going to go back and kind of get a little more up close with it. And I don't know whether they're letting people in it or not, but that would definitely be an option if they were letting people in it. So we're going to check that out. What are some of the other things? I'm looking forward to hearing Bert Rutan talk a couple times this week.
7: Oh, yeah.
9: That's going to be a lot of fun. I used to be a real regular back in the days when he was here more often, and very excited to see Bert return. Goes without saying, a terrific, you know, resource to our community. And I understand there's a Wright Flyer replica here this year. That is it going to fly? That's the part I'm unclear on.
8: I'm not sure if it is or not, but it's certainly better than that simulator one we had years ago.
9: Remember, yeah.
8: We had to lay in the sim and pretend
7: well, I don't know about that, because I thought that it was pretty fun for somebody who was never, ever going to get to fly it to realize how hard it probably was to fly.
8: Well, okay, you're probably right.
9: Yeah. So I'm looking forward to that. There's a bunch of things. I write these things down because I can never remember them, but I have a list of things. It was a relatively big list this year. There's a lot of interesting things going on here this year.
7: Now, tell me a little bit about how many uncontrolled airspace podcast you're planning.
9: Oh, we're planning. Okay. Well, we've already recorded one, which will get posted on the net. Well, probably the time people hear this, it should be out there already. And that'll be a relatively long, full, what I call a full-blown episode. Then each day during the week, we'll do what we call UCAP Daily, which is a shorter 10, 15-minute episode, which we try to record those all over the grounds and try and get more of a sense of the atmosphere and the environment. And so sometimes it'll be out, you know, outside the concert on Monday night, or sometimes it'll be at a social event, or but we try and communicate in that the atmosphere and the excitement and the energy that people feel here. So we'll do a daily every day throughout the week, and then on Sunday morning we will do the sort of big finish for us, which is we are the guests of EA Radio out on the announcer stand, where we record what's broadcast on EA Radio and streamed on the net, and then posted on our stream a full-blown episode where we kind of wrap up the week. And we love being out there on the flight line because it's great to just watch all the airplanes that pass by us out there, and you know, not so much air show airplanes, but just regular folks, airplanes and warbirds and whatnot that are usually departing the area. And so we try and give a little running commentary of what we're seeing up there on the deck on Sunday morning. So those are the Uncontrolled Airspace podcasts. And then I'm trying to kind of start up, do a little bit more around the field stuff in the form of a podcast. So I'm hoping to record some interviews throughout the week that are more just sort of one-on-one conversations with people telling their personal stories about their involvement with general aviation.
8: You know, a good question would be for me, how do you find those people that you're going to talk to around the field? I mean,
9: a lot of people ask me that, and the truthful answer is it's not that hard. There are a lot of fascinating people here, and almost everybody has an interesting story if you want to ask them about it. You know, I sat down at a picnic table outside the Scholler Red Barn yesterday morning, and a gentleman sat down with me, and we got to talking. We're both 150 fans, and he was talking about his airplane he's building and his family and his home airport. And you know, it's just about anybody. You can sit down and chat with them here. We're all just, you know, I think we're all friends here already. We just don't know it all the time. And so,
8: excellent point.
9: You know, so I just wander around and you know, stop and see people sitting by their airplane and walk up and say, hi, I'm Jack. And, you know, I do this thing. Can I chat with you for a few minutes? And I can't even remember anybody saying, no, I don't want to talk. Everybody chats, you know, and it's great. And I've gotten some great stories. You know, they've been available on the newspaper and on the internet, and I'm slowly packaging them up as Kindle ebooks if anybody wants to see some of the older ones. So if you go into Amazon.com and search Kindle for Around the Field, you'll find currently three volumes of those books are there, and hopefully more to come. And in general, just go to aroundthefield.net is the website, and I'll be blogging there this week. And on Twitter, it's Twitter/Jack Hodgson, which is, I should spell it probably, JACKHODGSON. And I'm trying to tweet interesting things I see there as well. So,
7: well, I would tell people to look for you around the field, but the idea is that you're pretty incognito out there. I mean, you look like just everybody else here in that regular sense. People would never know that you're this famous guy internet.
9: I don't know about the famous part. I like to think I'm one of the guys. I mean, I am. I'm just one of these people who loves to fly and loves airports and loves airplanes. And I'm here having a good time visiting with my friends and looking at the sky.
7: Yeah, well, and it's worth looking at the sky today.
8: Do you know, one quick thing I have, I'm curious. When you're out doing Around the Field, do you find lots of new people? It's their first time? Or does everybody kind of seem like they've been here a long time?
9: There are a lot of people here who have come every year for a long time. I mean, I crow about 25 years. I'm really just a junior in this regard. I mean, I walked by a camper in Scholler the other day that said 54th consecutive year to Oshkosh.
7: Well,
9: right?
7: Now you have a goal.
9: Yeah, exactly. So, but there are certainly newcomers, you know, and then you get people who have been coming for a long time who are bringing first timers, which is kind of cool, because then you kind of get this perspective of, you know, what the old timers are enjoy and what the new people are looking forward to. It's like anything. It's the whole spectrum is here, you know, airplanes and people.
7: Well, Jack Hodgson, thank you so much for taking the time while you're getting around the field to stop by EAA Radio and talk to us. Yeah. Have a wonderful day.
9: Well, you're very welcome, and thank you for having me, Amy and Rob.
8: You
9: appreciate
8: bet.
9: It.
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13: We're at basically not Air Show Center, but close to it here on the flight line right in front of Boeing Plaza at the Air Operations Center, the heartbeat of the air show at EAA. And right now we have Tim Fitzgerald, otherwise known as Fitz, who is our air show producer here at Oshkosh. Welcome.
14: Oh, thank you very much, Jeff. It's a pleasure to be here and pleasure to help put this whole big event together.
13: And it's quite a task. Why don't you tell us just a little bit before we talk to our guest, when you have to start this as fitting the air show together? We talked to Boyd about the nuts and bolts of how the Airbus works and how the waiver works and
14: sure.
13: all that. But from your perspective, now you're the one who recruits the performers like Ed here. And tell us a little bit about how you start that process and how you recruit the excellent talent that arrives here.
14: Well, it's ironic. So Boyd and I have been here for 2 weeks already prior to the event. And once the event ends 10 days later, we'll be back in Oshkosh planning 2027. So that's how early it starts, already 10 days after this event. So in December, we have a convention in Las Vegas, ICAST, International Council of Air Shows, and that's kind of the stop and shop market for everything air show. So we kind of talk ahead of time what our themes are going to be for that following year, like this year being America's 250th Freedom of Flight, and think about how different performers will fit into that theme. Ironically, about this show, everybody wants to be here.
13: Well,
14: so it's not hard to acquire talent. It's
13: world's biggest air show.
14: But at the same time, we have an Oshkosh advisory team that this is a huge stage for performers where a good percentage of our audience are pilots like yourself, and they're grading every landing. So it's something that the performers have to think about, and we want to make sure that they're ready for this event.
13: Yeah, well, luckily the Airbus does a great job of keeping people's eyes on the sky, so there isn't much landing grading going on.
14: Right, right.
13: Anyway, well, that's fantastic. So we have, in fact, some really great talent here this year, and one of them is joining us now. Why don't you introduce our guest?
14: Yes, I'd love to. So representing Folds of Honor, which is truly a fantastic, great cause, is Ed Hamster Hamill. And Ed, welcome to the event.
15: Thanks, Jim. Thanks, Jeff, for having me. Really glad to be here.
14: It's been we've been talking with Ed for a while, and the cause that he represents, it couldn't be more in line with the themes that we have this year. I mean, Ed's dressed in red, white, and blue, for God's sake. So it's all a patriotic theme, and it's all about patriotism and giving back for those that have given so much for us.
13: Ed, you're by your regular life, you're an American Airlines pilot.
15: That's correct.
13: And are you taking most of the summer off to fly air shows and represent the Fields of Honor cause?
15: I do. So the summer months, especially July and August into September, not much work at the day job and lots of work on the air show circuit. Any chance I get to raise awareness for Folds of Honor, I'll take it.
13: Now, you're flying a highly modified Pitts S2. Tell us about your aircraft.
15: So the Folds of Honor biplane started a few years ago. I used to be full-time on the circuit from 2003 to 2009. And then I took a break from air shows about 10 years. Fully retired. I said, I'm done. Not coming back.
13: Uh-huh.
15: It was a great chapter.
13: Uh-huh. Sounds familiar, doesn't
15: yeah,
13: it?
15: Yeah, yeah. And a friend of mine, Lieutenant Colonel Dan Rooney, started Folds of Honor in 2007. And I met Dan back in 1998 when he was a student in the squadron where I was an instructor in the F-16 at Luke Air Force Base at the 63rd Fighter Squadron in Phoenix, Arizona. And so I've known Dan for a little bit. And then 2007, he saw this need, and he started Folds of Honor, which gives scholarships to the families of military or fallen or disabled military and first responders. And so a few years ago, I'm in my fourth year operating as a Folds of Honor biplane. Since 2007, Folds of Honor has given over 73,000 scholarships worth $340 million. It's incredible how they take care of the families. But a few years ago, I had a private donor approach me and say, I know you're done with air shows. I know you don't want to go back because it was a great chapter. But how about we brand your pits, the Folds of Honor biplane, and see where it goes? And I'm going into my fourth year, so how's it going?
13: It's pretty hard to say no to that, right? I mean, what are you going to do, say no? No, I mean, welcome back.
15: Well, it's so good to be back. You have to have a passion for skydancing and barnstorming in front of all these great people, but it's the partnership with Folds of Honor that gave me that passion to really want to fly well and be professional and add value and try to add value to events. I mean, this is such a huge aviation celebration. So I'm just honored and humbled to be such a small part of it.
13: Tell us a little bit about your routine here.
15: So what I try to do with my routine, and I've always tried to do with my air show, is that, you know, I had a really good mentor in the business, and there's so many good pilots. So I'm not out here to prove anything, but I want to have a show that tells a story with a message. So with nothing to prove, with my blessed career and everything to give back, we are barnstorming away across this great country and celebrating the American family while we raise awareness for Folds of Honor. So my show, I apologize if it sounds like an infomercial when you get done with my 9-minute show.
13: That's Tim, okay. This is radio.
15: And Tim's going, yes,
7: it may look like that.
15: It may sound like an infomercial, but we celebrate not just aviation, but we celebrate the American family, which is what this whole gathering is all about. I was just talking to somebody earlier. You know, I'm so honored to fly in front of the crowd for 9 minutes, 2-3 times a week. But really, the big part of why I love coming here is I just got done with a Tempest booth visit. And to see all the people and to see all the vendors and to see all the families, the people and seeing the aviation family is what this event is all about. And that's why I'm so excited to be here. Thank you, Tim, for having me back.
14: Love having you back. And it's like I said, it's such a great cause that we're really glad to have you.
13: And so when do you start preparing for the season?
15: For the season, it depends on my first show. I've had a show at Luke Air Force Base in March. So I really
13: like going home for you, right?
15: That's right next door. Yeah, that's I live only a few minutes from there. And it was great. But I actually start flying at least 3 to 4 weeks prior to my first show of the year. It's different. I used to do this full-time, about 15 to 18 shows a year with a full-time sponsor. Now I'm doing it on part-time basis, and all my efforts are to raise awareness or Folds of Honor. And so I had to almost relearn how to do it on a part-time basis safely because I have a part-time team. And so for me, 3 to 4 weeks prior to my first show is when I really start flying hard and I want to be proficient and ready to go. And then if I don't have a show, like in this case, I didn't have a show for a few months, I step away from the airplane and just let it rest.
13: Yeah.
15: I rest. And then when I get ready, I started about 5 weeks ago to get ready. And now I've got a few in a row. And everybody's different, but that's the way I prepare for an air show.
13: Uh-huh. Do you fly your own aircraft up here, or do you have somebody ferry it
15: for
13: you?
15: So in a perfect world, I have a relocation pilot that does that. Not a relocation specialist, but a relocation pilot. It's inside joke, but we all talk about, you know, who's going to fly your airplane. Last year, I flew it. And, you know, I've got to tell you, the most difficult and, quite frankly, I think the most dangerous part of this business is going cross-country in these airshow airplanes that aren't meant to go cross-country.
13: Yeah.
15: Well, so I did it last year.
13: Fuel planning. Excruciating.
15: Airports, the biggest factor is weather, VFR only.
13: Sure.
15: So this year I found somebody to fly the airplane out, so I was very fortunate, very lucky.
13: Yeah. So that way you don't have to get stressed out about it. You can rest up, get ready
15: for the
13: show.
15: If I'm flying from Phoenix to here, I'll take 2 to 3 days, and I need 2 to 3 days to recover.
13: Right.
15: Just physically, mentally. And, I'm not not the young puppy anymore.
13: Yeah, and people forget these air show airplanes, especially highly modified ones, don't carry a lot of fuel specifically.
15: They don't. Like, I'm fortunate. I have a front seat fuel tank that gives me a little bit more range. If I didn't, it'd be as soon as you take off, you're looking for a place to land in a pits. I have one that you can comfortably go around 300 miles, give or take, which is pretty good. But it also gives you the option that if you do have weather, you can go under it or you can go around it. But I'm at the age where if there's weather, I'm going to be back in the hotel and I'll be a day late.
13: So to wrap up, what would you like to tell our listeners? How about where they can find Folds of Honor online?
15: You can find information about on my website, edhamel.com, and there's links to become a wingman and find out about Folds of Honor. 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
13: that's
15: every
13: very low.
15: Dollar goes straight through to scholarships. And I think that's one thing that people really like about the organization as well. So foldsofhonor.org, and help make a difference, help provide a life-changing educational opportunity for the families that have sacrificed so much for us.
13: Yeah, that's fantastic. Thank you for sharing all this with us, and have a great show today. Are you performing today?
15: I am. I'll be flying about 5:15 if the schedule stays on schedule.
14: Well, Tim. There's that.
15: And it usually does here at Oshkosh. So 5:15, look for the Folds of Honor biplane.
13: All right. Thank you so much for joining us on EA Radio today. J-Mont G, we're on the fly at the Air Operations Center, and we are talking to a couple of people about some cool airplanes and some great causes. We'll be right back. 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
3: Here's an interview from 2024.
13: We are on the fly. We are currently on the fly at the Weeks Hangar over on the north side of the airport, talking with Jim Schell, the Oshkosh Airport Director. What does that mean? What does that title mean? Most people would think of that as maybe the airport manager in a smaller setting, maybe.
18: Right, same thing, airport manager, airport director, just interchangeable. So we've got a staff of 9 full-time employees. We've got our admin staff between myself, our deputy director, our operations manager, and our administrative assistant. And then we've got maintenance and operations folks that maintain the field, the grounds, and all of our equipment, essentially. So we've got mowing equipment in the summer, snow removal equipment in the winter, fleet vehicles, that sort of stuff. They maintain all of that as well. So airport manager, just responsible for the long-term vision, long-term planning, execution of major capital projects on the airport, the day-to-day operations oversight of that through our operations manager and our deputy director, and just ensuring that the airport continues moving in the proper direction. So we're a general aviation airport, the best one in the entire world.
13: That's our
18: mission and our vision for the airport in a nutshell. And, it's one of those where It does take a fair amount of effort to keep things going in the right direction. We've had a lot of ups and downs over our history with the commercial airline service that ended back in 2003. But right now, we really focused on everything GA, growing the airport, growing the amount of businesses that are here, the base business on the field, and the user base and the availability for hangar space and the availability for meeting room space and all those things. So the new terminal on the north side, built in 2021, is an example of that, and really an example of shifting from the old days when we had airline service all the way into now, where we're just focusing on what we do best and growing that, and that is serving general aviation air traffic, corporate air travel, private air travel, and expanding all the offerings that the airport has.
13: Now, the old service that was here, it was a United regional service back in the day that you're talking about, and I think it was under the Essential Air Service a plan. Is there any talk about bringing service back to Oshkosh year-round?
18: So it was subsidized by Essential Air Service up until 2003, when I think they fell below the threshold of that subsidy, so that's why air service went away. But if you look on a map, you can take a pin and drop it in a number of locations in a very close

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1: We're no longer soliciting airline service here or looking for air service, and really, we don't stand much of a chance of ever getting it back.
2: Yeah.
1: I know folks don't like to hear that necessarily, but all of those airports that I just rattled off are within an hour and a half drive. Appleton's 25 minutes, Green Bay's 45 minutes, you know, Milwaukee is an hour and a half. It's all, you know, you could live in Denver, the Denver metropolitan area, and you could be an hour and a half from DIA with traffic. And so you're 25 minutes with very little traffic to Appleton. So I guess that's my plug to go fly the airlines in Appleton. It's your closest airport.
2: When you're not doing the very common Wisconsin road construction, you mean?
1: Right, exactly. Well, yeah, this summer is a little bit different animal getting up there, but it still is relatively easy. And, you know, that's kind of the high-level view of why we're not focusing on airline service any longer. Really is not in our wheelhouse to serve that.
2: Right. Okay, so talk about hierarchy a little bit. So you're the airport director, which means you're the boss. And who do you report to then?
1: So I report directly to the Winnebago County Executive, John Dable. And he is my boss and also the boss of all of the appointed department heads that are within Winnebago County, of which I am one. And then also the elected officials as well. And so he is our leader and our man that's leading us forward, you know, each and every day, and with the vision to, you know, keep the county going in the right direction, where my job is to keep the airport going in the right direction.
2: Now, do you have an airport commission?
1: We do. We have an aviation committee. It's made up of five members of the Winnebago County Board. And we've got a great committee, very, very excited about the things that we've got going on out at the airport, and also very, you know, enthusiastic about seeing new developments and new progress being made in a variety of different areas.
2: Okay. And, of course, obviously they love AirVenture as well. Everyone loves AirVenture.
1: Absolutely. Why wouldn't you?
2: Yeah. So let's just talk about you personally for a minute, and that is, did you always have a dream? You said earlier you graduated from St. Cloud State University in Minnesota. Did you want to pursue? You were in the aviation program there. So we're all aviators here mostly, and there's so many different paths and careers within aviation, pilot being just one of them, mechanic. Now yours is a little a different path and unique. What drove you down the path to your current job?
1: So, well, first off, born and raised about an hour north of here in Shawnee, Wisconsin.
2: Okay.
1: And then went to St. Cloud State in Minnesota. When I started out, since I was a little kid, always wanted to be a professional pilot. Wanted to fly the airliners all over the world and make that my career. About a year and a half in, doing my flight training and my curriculum there at St. Cloud, I decided that necessarily wasn't for me as a career. I enjoyed flying, but I talked to enough people that had done it for many years and seen a lot of people that had kind of lost that passion for flying being their career and their job. And so I decided I wanted to still enjoy that, but also just look into another career in the aviation field. And I never even thought about airports needing people to manage them and staff to operate them until I was in college. And so about a year and a half, 2 years in, I found that there was an aviation management degree and I could still be around it. My view is an airport. I could still be, you know, taking in the burnt jet fuel with my morning coffee
2: yeah,
1: and still be home at night. And so it's one of those where even back when I was in college in 2004, 2005, the first officer at a regional airline, their pay was very little. I think you made more money at McDonald's than you did then, and that's kind of changed a little bit now. But, you know, it's one of those where it just wasn't, for a variety of different reasons, the career I really decided I wanted to go into. And then airport management came along, and I really never not looked back since.
2: And this is you're in an enviable position as airport managers go and directors. I would say that, you know, this could be a dream job for a lot of people who want to follow your path, unless they just want to deal with, you know, airline jets day in and day out. This is a different path.
1: It absolutely is. And so I was in Cheyenne, Wyoming as assistant airport director before I came here. I was there for about 10 years, loved living out west, loved the mountains, but home has always been Wisconsin. When this job came open, there was not even a

0: second thought about it. It's not something I ever even envisioned being a possibility, you know, maybe 7 or 8 years ago. But then when it came open, my wife was very supportive of it. We're looking to move, you know, 1,000 miles away. It's home for me, but sure, her home is elsewhere. And it's one of those where it's an absolute dream. I love general aviation. I love everything about it. I'll be quite honest, my least favorite part of working at a commercial service airport was dealing with the TSA. I think a lot of people can relate to that. And I think
1: I'll reserve my comments on the air. But of course, it's operating, you said part 139. Operating a terminal with all the requirements just adds a whole new level of burden to the job, I'm sure.
0: It certainly does, and no offense to the TSA. They do have their job to do. I understand that. But at a GA airport, for those not that familiar, our dealings with the TSA is very minimal. I think I see them one time per year, and it's during our venture, right. So that we can screen the honor flight and get that out. But at the same time, you know, it's one of those where, again, general aviation is such a beautiful thing. It is such an important thing that some folks don't necessarily think about on a day-to-day basis. But the people that are flying your airline flight to whichever destination you're going to had to start somewhere. And one of the biggest things that, you know, we serve as one of our uses is flight training. And so it's the backbone of the aerospace industry, and it's essential to getting to the point where you can get on an airline flight and go halfway across the world in a moment's notice.
1: Yeah, right. Well, back to Oshkosh. I want to commend you in the last couple minutes here of the segment on the job well done. I mean, the grounds look great. You had, you know, obstacles with all that rain to overcome, but yet here we are, and it looks fantastic. It's a high attendance year, which is always challenging, but up to the task. And, you know, I have a hangar here with you, which I maintain year-round, and you guys do a great job from a tenant perspective as well, year-round, not just for AirVenture, which everyone's here for, but you guys do a great job. And I have another hangar out in Washington State, and one of your friends is coming to help you this week from my home airport, Tim.
0: Yeah, he's on an airliner right now, or just got off in Detroit, and he's making his connection here soon. But it just shows you what a small world aviation is. And, you know, two GA airports, opposite parts of the country. His airport are there just outside of Seattle. That's a beautiful airport. I've been there.
1: It's a beautiful
0: unreal
1: airport.
0: Thing. So where we have 1,450 acres, the property that we own and operate it for this airport, and four runways and all that, we have just under 200 based aircraft. And they're primarily all in hangars. And so Tim's airport there, the Auburn Airport in Washington, 330 based aircraft, and they do it all in about 110 acres of property that they own. So it's just, you know, just amazing to see, you know, the efficient use of land there and the ability to get all those folks, you know, there on one site. It's just a beautiful thing. So.
1: Yeah. Well, I think it's funny how you guys do your airport exchange program. He comes here, helps you. You go there, help him. It's really funny. Anyway, Jim, thanks for everything you do. Thanks for joining us on EA Radio today and letting the public know, our listeners, a little bit about behind the scenes at Oshkosh Airport.
0: Yeah, thanks, Jeff. Yeah. Appreciate you having me, and hope everybody has a great week here in Oshkosh.
1: Oh, we do too. Thanks a lot. J-Mont G, we're on the fly. Our next segment, we're going to be talking to Brian Binding. He's the Oshkosh Fire Department Assistant Chief. We'll be right back with that. J-Mont G, you're listening to On the Fly on EA Radio.
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3: All right, welcome back to Squawk 1200. We had a quick tire change, 1232. I'm Farid Guillot, along with Paul Prydecker, in the studio from NASA, speaking about the Echo Demonstrator, which I believe is a 737.
4: Currently, it's a 777.
3: Oh, now it's 777. So you were right, Paul.
5: I told you. Yeah.
3: I looked up on the website. I saw a 737, but we'll talk about that. Othman Benafon is here. Welcome.
4: Thank you for having me.
3: Yeah. So tell us a little bit about the 777 that you're working with.
4: All right. So particularly, we're working with our partners Boeing on a 777 that we were flying, a new technology known as the Smart Fiji. It stands for Shape Memory Alloy Reconfigurable Technology Vortex Generator. Mm-hmm. So you have vortex generators in a lot of aircraft. The majority of them are static, so they have one shape during the entire flight profile. We want to change that. We want to make them such that you can move them when you don't need them, and you can pop them out when you need them.
3: Oh.
4: So that's the smart VG version of it. And the test article is on the EcoD of this year, 2022 and 2023.
5: So I'm imagining traditional VG sitting on the leading edge of the wing, or, you know, just a little bit positioned behind, mm-hmm. and you want to move them. Does that mean they retract into the wing?
4: Yeah, basic operation, think about it, that you have these VGs that are deployed on taxi and takeoff. The aircraft goes up, let's say 32,000 feet, temperatures gets cold. These smart VGs, they stow away and mm-hmm. stays that way for the entire cruise condition. You start coming down, air temperatures gets warmer, the smart VGs come out. And there's a reason why we call them smart, because the material they're made of is what makes them smart and what okay. activates them, actually.
3: Really? Is yeah. it like a mesh or a...
4: No, so in an aircraft, if you have a great aircraft, you have a great device. And you have a great device if you have a great material. And you have a great material if you have the right design. Mm-hmm. So we took it from the atoms level, and we created something known as shape memory alloy. It's a metal with a memory. Mm-hmm. So you have actuators that are motors or hydraulics mm-hmm. or pneumatics. In this case, the metal is the actuator, a piece of metal that you can put memory into it. Mm-hmm. So during the hot temperatures, when you're on the ground, the metal is warm. It has one memory, one form. And as it takes off, it gets warmer. The metal senses temperature and it stows the VGs away. So the metal itself is a sensor, and the metal is the actuator. So you don't add a lot of baggage to the VG, you don't have a lot of weight to it, but at the same time, you can manipulate them in positions as you fly.
3: So you're saying it has a memory. Does it remember who are the good pilots and the bad pilots?
4: It depends if you like them or not.
3: So just do it for our audience, just a quick primer yeah. on vortex generators and how they benefit the airplane.
4: So vortex generators have, depending on what aircraft, they have several functions. For example, one of them is attaching the flow to the wing. When you take off, you want that flow to be attached. So, but when you are cruising condition, you are at cruise altitude, you don't necessarily need them. So you have drag that you can remove, and some conditions you have noise that you can remove. So drag and noise. And we're always after an efficient aircraft. Efficiency comes in the form of better drag conditions and in terms of fuel, less fuel consumption, but it also comes in the form of comfort. You want to be sitting in an aircraft and you want to be quiet. You want to be have a good relaxed time, so less noise. So those are the two things that we target as far as the smart VG, to be able to have an efficient aircraft by reducing noise and reducing drag.
5: And I suppose if you can accomplish it on a 777, then the applications can be put onto other aircraft as well.
4: Absolutely. This is scalable to different material forms, but it's also scalable to different platforms. If you have a 777, if you have a 787, if you have a Cessna, if you have a car driving down the street that uses VG, so you could, like race cars, for instance, you could potentially use the same technology and have something that more so something that adapts to different conditions.
3: Are you seeing this as something that's going to be a new aircraft only, or can it be retrofitted?
4: Both of them, I think. I think future aircraft, we hope to see them being developed with this in mind, but we're developing in a way that mimics what's on the aircraft already. So in a way, if you have those glue on that you go and glue everywhere out there in the field, if you go out and walk, hopefully this will be some version of that you can go put in there and allows you to create this better efficient aircraft.
5: So the testing protocol for this, did it start in perhaps wind tunnels and work up, or we put them on a 777 and we're doing tests?
4: No, it doesn't work like that.
5: Okay.
4: So certainly, even before the wind tunnel, we started in the lab.
5: Yeah.
4: We started just looking at the metal. Can it have a memory, number one? Can it have the right memory? Because you want it to turn a VG up and down, not back and forth, for instance. So it started atomic level material system design. And then we took it to the lab component design. And then we did wind tunnels. And then we went into the EcoD eventually, this last one that we did in 2022 on the 777-200ER, where we tested them at 32,000 feet, 40,000 feet with our partners Boeing to measure the performance. You want to see these things that work and what you get out of them.
5: And is it NASA pilots that will be doing this, or is it Boeing pilots?
4: No,
5: or
4: the Eco Demonstrator is run by Boeing.
5: Okay.
4: So we partner with Boeing in this scenario. Mm-hmm. Where we do part of the design, the materials, and the alloys, and the Boeing do the configurations of the VGs, and they also fly the plane at the condition that we would like to evaluate.
3: We're speaking with Othman Benifon of NASA, talking about the Eco Demonstrator and how memory metal is kind of leading the way for a new way to use vortex generators. Another thing I was thinking about, and that is, how does that, I suppose you've been studying how that affects the performance. Has there been any change to, like, control laws in the airplane, and is it, you know, precipitated down into some of the systems and how the airplane interprets it?
4: Yes, absolutely. So we have several versions of these vortex generators. We have ones that I just described where it's autonomous. You go up there and it does its thing with the weather environments. We also have other versions where you can control them. And the idea in mind is you can propagate this technology throughout other things. It doesn't just have to be vortex generator. It could be a control surface. It could be other things that you would like to control during the aircraft. And you can tie it to the control algorithms of the aircraft. You can deploy it or have it 45 degrees or different conditions. And also enables new places, not just replacing a flap with a new actuator, but think about things that you couldn't move before just because an actuator doesn't fit or too heavy or too bulky. Now with these metals, you can eventually fit them in tiny places and enable new motions on the aircraft and eventually lead to a better, efficient aviation.
5: I'm of an age where NASA and space program were one and the same. I watched the Mercury missions as a kid and, you know, the Gemini and Apollo program and all this. But this is clearly, NASA is far more than that. I mean, you are really trying to be in various segments of the entire market.
4: So, and it has been that way. The first A in NASA is aeronautics. Mm-hmm. So we do a lot of things in aeronautics, from supersonics to hypersonics to air mobility. And with that comes a lot of material science to enable those things. Whether it's for aeronautics or space, the technology could be applicable to these technologies.
3: And your forerunner, NACA, I mean, I think that some of the airfoils that were designed are still kind of true today, some of the research done with that and those numbers that people use.
4: And we look forward to this VGs to be that future example.
3: Yeah, so you can come up with a new airfoil standard that people could use.
4: That's the hope.
5: Where are you located on the grounds here? If somebody wanted to come by and visit and learn more about what you're doing.
4: If you would like to see it, we have an active demonstration of this active VG, and we also have a demonstration of shaped memory alloys in our NASA pavilion.
3: Oh, wonderful. And that's not the only thing there, so you can definitely spend an hour in there or more just checking out all the things, but this, I'm going to make some time for this. I'm really interested in
4: what
3: this...
4: Yeah, we look forward to seeing you there.
5: One of the things that we were talking about just earlier is the need for people and careers, and I'm assuming that NASA is also looking for people to help fulfill their missions. There must be career opportunities.
4: All the time. We always look for passionate people to work at NASA, anywhere from an engineer to botanist to all sorts of disciplines. And if anyone is interested, again, they can come to our pavilion. We have folks that are working on giving information, for example, to internships for those students out there looking for internships or for those looking for employment. We can provide you with more information.
3: Othman, were you here when this project were you on the project when it started? They just drop it down and says, okay, make us some new vortex generators kind of thing, or you just kind of stumbled across? How was the kind of the inception for that?
4: So it was a progression. We had, before the vortex generators, we had other projects that sort of tried to move wings. And it was a little more complicated, and it was at a lower technology readiness level. And then with our partners, Boeing's, we talked about having a vortex generator that more, can this be done using the metals? Well, initially, it was an idea. We tried it in 2018 and 2019 in the lab, and now it's on flight test on an aircraft. It's just a matter of time, I hope, that this becomes the normal operation of vehicles out there.
5: Mm-hmm. Where's this being done? Where's this operation occurring? I'm sure it's a team effort all around NASA, but where's the work being done?
4: Yeah, absolutely. I'm just sitting here with you talking about it, but there's an army of people behind us.
5: Sure.
4: So the alloy design and the formulation is happening at NASA Glenn Research Center. But we're one NASA family. We have other people at NASA Ames, for example, that are modeling and doing calculations of how atoms sit together. And then once you have this formulation, we send it to other center to do testing. And from that, with our partner, Boeing, which they do a lot of intricate designs of the vortex generators. They install them on the aircraft. They study this computer, the CFD, the fluid dynamics of it, and how it operates. What's the drag condition? What the noise? And ultimately makes it into an aircraft, and you have to fly this aircraft up and down. So it takes a lot of people and a lot of effort to make such a small thing. But that small thing could revolutionize things in the future.
3: You alluded to that a little bit earlier, and that is, where are we at where it's going to start to get integrated on airplanes? When are you going to be happy that the bulk of the research, obviously you're always testing, but where you think it's going to be something that can be applied practically?
4: Well, certainly in my lifetime. And I'm 4 years old, so, but the idea is that in the near future, in the future, when new airplanes start coming out, so we're targeting that window, right? So right now we're still in testing phase. We want to just not just test one time, one flight. We want to make sure that this device lasts for the entirety of the aircraft life, 10 years, 20 years, whatever. So we have to test those conditions. Is that what we're doing now? We want to answer those questions. So efficiency is one thing, but we want to have safety too. We don't want a VG coming off and or not functioning the way we want it.
3: So when Boeing comes out with that NMA, this might be part of one of the new fancy features of it. Othman Benafon, thank you very much for joining us.
4: Thank you so much for having me.
3: He's with our NASA Glenn Research Center talking about the Echo Demonstrator. 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
2: Were you in Oshkosh in 2022? Here's an interview from that year.
6: I'm Kevin Whalen, your host. I'm joined today with Ned Parks. Ned is the 2022 recipient of the Jack Eichspieler Award from the National Association of Flight Instructors. He was selected as a recipient for this award for setting up the special interest groups with NAFI. Ned, how are you doing today?
7: I'm doing well, thank you.
6: Yeah, Ned, thank you for joining us. So what can you tell me about the process of setting up special interest groups? And first of all, what are the special interest groups, if someone is not familiar?
7: Sure. So it's a member benefit with National Association of Flight Instructors, frequently known as NAFI. And special interest groups are for members of the organization that want to just delve in deeper to a subject. So let's say that they teach seaplanes and they want to have a group just around seaplane instruction. Well, if you're a glider instructor, that wouldn't interest you. But someone who is wanting to learn seaplanes or teach that rating or teach in that area, they would have a group, a special interest group, meets once a month for about an hour on Zoom. So it's open up nationwide. And we have, I think we're up to 8 or 9 now. So we have a rotorcraft group. We have a tail dragger group. I think there's a seaplane group. I think there's a glider group. Instructors teaching instructors, CFIIs, and several others. And we keep having members that say, hey, I want to start this group and run it. And so it's completely member run. Somebody that has an interest steps up and they say, we want it, and it gets kicked off and it gets run. It's fantastic.
6: So there's sort of something for everyone or every sort of aspect of aviation, every niche they can go about. And if they want to learn more, if they have a question, they can go to NAFI and say, hey, I want to learn more about this. And the special interest group would be able to help them.
7: Absolutely. And it's, again, it's all member run. It's operational folks that are out there. It's open to anybody that's a member. So you don't even have to be a CFI. If you're a member of NAFI, you can go in. I have an interest in that. I just want to, some people just come and listen. They don't ask questions. They don't come in with an agenda. They just come in and listen. And we try to have and encourage the facilitators of each group to have at least a loose topic every month. So there's a little bit of a focus, but it's not a formal presentation, pushing PowerPoint slides. Sometimes you'll share some things. That's up to the facilitator of the month for the topic. But other than that, it's pretty free-flowing. I like to call it digital hangar talk. You know,
6: I love that.
7: Yeah, it's just like, hey, we're sitting around the airport, the weather's moved in, and somebody starts having a conversation about instrument flying or tail dragger flying or whatever the topic may be. Or I'm struggling with teaching auto rotations to one of my students, or I'm trying to figure out a way to do this. And so it's kind of digital hangar talk is what a special interest group is.
6: That's awesome. What a brilliant idea. Something unique being brought to aviation. When did you first come up with the idea to create the special interest groups?
7: So I'm a business consultant, and I'm in several professional organizations on that side of my full-time work. And we have them all the time. They're just there continually. So we have them about all kinds of topics in that work. And we meet, you know, usually digitally, sometimes over coffee if it's a local group. And so I just said, there's no reason at all that we can't drag that idea over to aviation. It's a perfect forum for it to fit. And it has really taken off.
6: Any fine-tuning that you had to do to the program after you launched it, did you realize, you know, oh, maybe we change it or go about a different way? Or did you just sort of start it and roll from it there?
7: We started it and rolled with it. It's one of those things that you have to have the, I guess, the confidence that the right people will be there for the right reasons. And one of the things that I stress to all the different facilitators and to the group that kind of heads these up on the top line, if there's only three people there, that's not failure. Was there good value passed in that meeting of three people? Yes, then it's a success. So it's not about the number of people that are at every meeting. It's about the value that the people that are there find. And I find people will come to, I'm the leader of the Rotorcraft group, and I find some people come in once a year, once every other month. And it's fine. We don't take attendance. You don't have to be there. You don't have to RSVP. You just click on the link, come into the Zoom meeting and join.
6: So people are free to come and go as they please and go to as many as they want. If they have a particular question, it can be a monthly thing or it can be a one a year. Maybe I'm just wondering about this.
7: Correct. Yeah, absolutely.
6: And anyone can suggest a topic. You don't just have to be. You could be a student pilot. You could be interested in aviation all the way up to ATP.
7: Right. If you're a NAFI member, all you have to do is get hold of John Niehaus, our program coordinator, and say, hey, I want to start this this SIG on X, Y, or Z, whatever the topic might be. And it's like, okay, let's pick a date and a time, set it up. We recommend monthly, but we're having a couple groups that have decided they're going to meet every other month. Okay, if that works for you, that's fine. So there's not a ton of structure around it.
6: I'm talking with Ned Parks. Ned is the 2022 recipient of the Jack Expuehler Award from the National Association of Flight Instructors. The award is given to those who are being recognized for providing exceptional contributions to flight instruction, flight education, or aviation education. Ned, did you know that you were going to be selected for this award this year, or was it a complete surprise?
7: A total surprise. It was so funny. So John Niehaus reached out to me, I don't know, about a month ago. Are you going to be at Oshkosh? Of course I am. He says, you're going to be there for Thursday morning for the member breakfast? Yep, I'll be there. Okay, great. Okay, whatever, you know. I mean, that's kind of a common question for those of us that are kind of connected. And then I got here, and then our chairman emeritus said, hey, you're going to be at the breakfast, right? I go, yeah. He goes, well, you know, we want to talk about our programs. Would you stand up and say, you know, maybe 30 seconds about the SIGs just to make sure we educate everybody on it? Yeah, sure, no problem. I'll be there. So I'm standing over there in the corner drinking a cup of coffee, and they give up to give the award, and they start talking about this person and blah, blah, blah, and it's a big secret. And all of a sudden they said, you know, if you haven't heard of special interest groups, this individual helped get them started. And I was like, are you kidding me? I was like stunned.
6: Shocked and surprised.
7: Congratulations
6: on that.
7: Thank you.
6: Yeah.
7: Thank
6: you. So you're also here during AirVenture 2022 giving forums and presentations. What are you focusing on for those?
7: So I'm a part of a national working group, and we're trying to spread education and about helicopter wake turbulence, which is frankly not even an official FAA term, but it's caused a lot of accidents because we just don't know enough about it and it's not being taught enough. So we're working very hard to get the word out. So I presented twice here. I present this free of charge to any pilot group that wants a presentation. I'll do it by Zoom. If I can get to them, I will. But obviously travel and time and cost prevent some of that. But I've done it for groups all over the country, and all they have to do is reach out, and I'm glad to do it. I've done it for EAA chapters. I've done it for other pilot groups, and just educating them about how to fly and operate around helicopters and be aware of it. And we're trying to also work with NTSB and the Air Traffic Controllers Union to educate, get them educated and bring them up to speed and see if we can't drive this to a higher level.
6: Yeah, as a fixed-wing pilot myself, that's certain thing that I haven't considered in the past, that helicopters could create a large amount of wake turbulence that I need to be aware of just as much as I'm aware of wake from, say, a departing heavy aircraft in front of me, or you know, even any aircraft produces wake turbulence, so it's something to be mindful of. What sort of feedback have you been getting throughout the week?
7: It's been astounding. People just sit there and they can't even believe what they're seeing. We have several videos that we show of aircraft that have almost crashed and haven't. The interesting thing is the controllers are not required to give a wake turbulence caution unless the helicopter is over 41,000 pounds. But we're finding accident after accident and near miss after near miss from helicopters as light as 2,000 pounds.
6: That's certainly something. So what sort of changes would you like to see be implemented in the industry to help prevent those accidents?
7: I would like to see much more information in the AIM for it, first of all. I'd like to see the terminology change from helicopter wake vortices to helicopter wake turbulence. That's a term everyone's familiar with. And I'd like to see us actually do more training based upon some research for how far to stay away from a helicopter when you're in trail and how much time to give it before you would take off. So right now what we know is when it's at a hover, it's 3 rotor disc diameters to stay clear. But when it's in forward flight, there's literally nothing out there written on it. We did find an FAA research report that was done, and they're recommending 3 nautical miles in trail and more than 105 seconds time delay.
6: So as more is learned about this, you're confident that changes are going to be implemented?
7: I am confident. I realize it'll take a long time, but we're going to get the word out and the education out in the meantime.
6: Ned, your background is in helicopters, correct? How long have you been flying helicopters?
7: So I went through Army Flight School in 1983 and 84, and then spent 10 years in the military flying Hueys, and then a bunch of time flying civilian helicopters and fixed-wing aircraft.
6: What sort of civilian helicopters did you fly?
7: Well, I've flown Jet Rangers, the entire 500 line of Hughes 500, MD-500, the NOTARs. I've flown Hillers and Bell Jet Rangers and Bell 47s and Hughes 300s, the Mosquito, a lot of people like to call it, so quite a few.
6: And you've taken your career sort of into the flight instruction world and into the advising world, is that correct?
7: That's correct. Yeah, I do a lot of flight instruction in both helicopters and in fixed wing. And then I have a consulting business that actually deals outside of aviation but also inside of aviation. So,
6: gotta love it. Only an Oshkosh jet flight.
7: Yeah. I don't care how soundproof they try to make this booth. I don't think it's going to work here.
6: Never will, but it's part of Oshkosh.
7: That's right.
6: So now, do you think it's safe to say that you focus on the business side of aviation as well as the instruction side and the business of providing flight instruction? So not just showing up and teaching, but there's much more to it than that.
7: Way much more to it than that. Yes, the business side of not only the flight school and flight instruction, but FBO operations, airport operations, and just being good stewards of the industry and good community members to the non-aviation world in your local community.
6: If there's one thing, having flown both rotor wing and fixed wing aircraft, that as a fixed wing guy or as a rotor wing guy, you wished fixed wing guys knew about, would it be the helicopter wake turbulence? What else would it be?
7: So it'd be helicopter wake turbulence, and also when we're on the parking area and we're getting ready to start up, or even if we're not, don't come park right next to us, because if we start up and pick up to a hover, we're in full flight. And as a very good friend of mine has said, helicopters are moving microbursts, and so give us a wide berth.
6: This has been Ned Parks, the 2022 recipient of the Jack Exbueller Award for outstanding service and dedication to NAFI and its members.
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1: We certainly are on the fly at Week's Hangar today, a beautiful Tuesday. Had some rain this morning, but it went away, and it's just a comfortable day temperature-wise. A lot of activity out here on AirVenture grounds. If you're contemplating heading on out, make the trip. It's a wonderful time out here at AirVenture 2024. We're doing a little behind-the-scenes show today. We featured the Oshkosh Airport Director on the first segment. And now we're going to go behind the scenes with the Oshkosh Fire Department. Of course, they have a huge task here during AirVenture, maintaining not only the safety, their normal safety things, but incident response, et cetera. Welcome, gentlemen. We have Division Chief Tim Hyman, and we have C.J. Waddle, a captain at the Oshkosh Fire Department. Welcome, gentlemen.
8: Thank you for having us. Appreciate the time to talk.
1: Yeah, thanks for coming over.
8: Thank you.
1: I'm just going to ask you some questions that I think the listeners would want to know. And that is, I asked Jim Shell the same thing, is when do you guys have to start preparing for this huge event from a fire department standpoint?
8: Really, a lot of the preparation, or I shouldn't say a lot, but a lot of the groundwork is laid kind of after the first of the year. There's quite a bit of education that comes with it that we put our people through every year. So the scheduling of that, luckily for us, up in Appleton, the Fox Valley Tech, in conjunction with the airport, is built a state-of-the-art ARF training facility. So after the first of the year, we start scheduling classes with them to do our live fire training. And they've also developed an online training for us. So been very fortunate to have that up at, right up in Appleton. So we kind of start with that. And then around May, we start doing a lot of the hands-on things, so the live fire training and a lot of the classroom stuff as well, both online and in person. So quite a few months ahead of time.
1: So structurally, you know, what we see out here at the airport is the airport-based fire department, part of Oshkosh Fire. You have your firehouse on the north side by the North Tees here, and but that's just one part of a much bigger organization, right? And do you rotate from the airport fire department around to the other ones, or is it just assignment here for airport?
8: Yeah, correct. So City of Oshkosh Fire Department is six stations, around 120 people. So Station 14, which is located on the airport here, is our ARF station. We have three ARF vehicles there. Much like any other fire department throughout the United States, there's guys assigned, guys and girls assigned to each station. So their normal station assignment is where they report 51 weeks out of the year. During EAA, all the people working out here are actually on overtime. So they work their normal shift, plus they're working their days off out at EAA. We have 19 individuals out here working every day that are dedicated solely just to airport protection.
1: Okay. So does everybody train for the same thing? So anybody could be borrowed or sent from another station and know how to put out an aircraft fire, for example?
8: Yes. Yep. So different days, people could be working trades. Things like that. So everybody on the Oshkosh Fire Department trains for our firefighting. As far as the people that we have in the crash trucks, they do receive some additional training because we have to meet Part 139. We get an exemption for that. So there is some additional training the people working actually on the trucks for the week receive. But for the most part, everybody on the fire department can operate the trucks and can do our firefighting.
1: Okay, and structurally, so we have a captain here and we have a division chief. What is kind of the hierarchy within the fire department?
8: So as a division chief, I'm basically in charge of an area. So I'm in charge of the training. CJ, the captain here, is in the training division as well. So we're kind of on the administrative end. And then we have our line end, which is the people actually working on the trucks every day. So we have a battalion chief who's the shift commander, runs the shift for the day. And then we have a captain for each firehouse who's kind of in charge of that firehouse.
1: So Oshkosh Firehouse would have its own captain then here at the airport?
8: Correct.
1: Okay. And then under him would be a couple different people?
8: Yep. You'd have two lieutenants, so one officer for each shift, a driver and a firefighter on each shift.
1: Okay. Now, obviously, during the rest of the year, you know, it doesn't have to be manned like it does now. How many additional fire trucks do you guys bring out to Oshkosh just for the event for the week?
8: So we man four dedicated ARF vehicles. We have two Oshkosh Corp trucks and then a small RIV. And then we also supplement with the U.S. Air Force brings out a RIV. And they're kind of our go-to for any military aircraft. They provide guidance and also supply two firefighters. And then we also have an additional engine and three ambulances dedicated to the grounds.
1: Okay. What's a RIV?
8: Rapid intervention vehicle. So if you think of the big ARF vehicles that you see, the big Oshkosh trucks, a RIV is more on a pickup chassis.
1: Okay.
8: So it's more of a quick response vehicle.
1: Gotcha. So let's talk a little bit about, you know, and of course, the one thing we dread at Oshkosh is incidents and accidents, but they do happen from time to time. What happens? So the tower, do they literally ring the bell like you see in a movie, or how does that actually work?
8: So we have a dedicated airport channel. The tower will contact us on that airport channel, notify us of an alert. We have the different types, one, two, or three. And based on the type of alert, we have preset plans of what we'll do for that. So we may, for an actual incident on the ground, we're going to go directly to the crash site. somebody having trouble in the air, depending on the severity, we may stage at end of the runway, or we may stage outside the firehouse.
1: So
8: just
1: if there's
8: depending.
1: Like a gear issue or something.
8: Yes,
1: like
8: correct.
1: That. Yeah. That makes sense. So now, once there is an incident, I know the runway's closed. Who makes that determination? Is that Jim Shell's area that closes it, or does the FAA close it, or who actually closes the runway?
8: So when there's an incident, we'll call onto the tower to make sure that the runway is safe to go on and has been closed. We basically will mitigate the fire and fire rescue, and then Jim Shell would have the ultimate decision of when the runway would reopen.
1: Okay, so airport ops falls
8: back.
1: Yeah,
8: that goes to airport ops.
1: Yeah. So what are some of the challenges with just the crowds? You know, you talked about ambulances, and I know that there's a lot of first aid stations on the grounds. A lot of that's volunteer run, just like most of EAA. Air Venture is mainly volunteer run. But other than their first aid stations that are you know, volunteer run, what do you guys have to do to prepare for this kind of a crowd? You must bring in extra EMTs and things like that to help out.
8: Yeah, we have three additional ambulances. So two are dedicated to the grounds. One is dedicated to the flight line, and that's just for aircraft. But it is a pretty big influx of people. So just starting with the city as a whole, the department is taxed. You'd think of renting homes, hotels, things like that. So the regular operations, we do see an uptick. The travel routes in and out with traffic incidents and things like that, we see a little bit of an uptick. But on the grounds, our big driver of medical usage is weather. So if we get hot days, we tend to get very busy. If we get beautiful weather like we have today, you know, it's not too bad. So we do bring in extra people. Just navigating the grounds is a little bit of a challenge, but we do bring our people out here, do training and area familiarization. Things like that to try to get there as quickly as possible. We've had people that worked out here quite a few years, so leaning on that experience helps as well.
1: Yeah, well, it's a big crowd. And, you know, things do happen during the event, and a lot of them, like you said, when it gets hot. So the shout-out is everybody drink your water, right?
8: Yeah, stay hydrated, take your time. You know, we appreciate all that.
1: Yeah, you want to smile and wave at the fire department, not have to really meet them.
8: Yes.
1: How about you, Captain Wadle? What about you? What number of Oshkoshes have you been to?
9: I've been working for the city for 25 years now. I think about 22 of those years I've been out at EAA, mostly starting on the flight line. And now I'm administration with Chief Hyman, and I administer a good portion of the training. The hands-on training portion for our personnel.
1: Yeah, I would imagine, though, during this week, you guys have a lot of hats you wear, right? I mean,
9: yeah,
1: they're not really doing much training right now. Everybody's in action. Right?
9: And, you know, we stand up so many personnel to cover the event. Two-thirds of our department will be working. Sometimes things need to be filled. So yesterday I was out on the ARF truck. Today I'm in the command car with Chief Hyman. So I've been switching hats back and forth, which is interesting to see both sides of the story there.
1: So the command car, that sounds really cool. What are the responsibilities of somebody that's got the command car?
8: So basically that's the, in the city we call them a shift commander, but they kind of run the city. Any larger multi-company events, they would be there to kind of make command decisions or help with logistics, things like that. So at EAA, there's two of us. One is kind of more dedicated to the flight line. The other is kind of more dedicated to the grounds. But basically we're there to support the people we have working. So if they need supplies, if there happens to be an incident, we would go there and help with dispatching, who's going to go, help with tactics, things like that. So kind of just the person that's there to help coordinate everything for the day.
1: Gotcha. So you gentlemen have both been, you're tenured. You've been with the department for a long time. I'm sure we have listeners and people here at AirVenture that have thought, you know, I might like to be an airport firefighter. Now, obviously, you have said that that really isn't a distinction here necessarily. You're a firefighter first, and your department happens to have an airport in it that you have to cover. But is there specifically some type of avenue that someone that really wanted to work in the airport would do to achieve that level of success that you guys have met? And I want you to think about that for just a sec, because we're going to take a break and we're going to come back and we're going to talk about training, which is your specialty, and what people who might be interested in getting involved behind the scenes working in fire rescue, what they need to think about doing. Okay. All right. Jaymont G, we're on the fly. We're at the Weeks Hangar on the north side of the airport, and we're talking to the Oshkosh Fire Department. We'll be right back. 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
3: Welcome back. I'm Fareed Gio, along with Paul Prydecker. And Paul, we were a couple segments ago, we were talking about outreach to kids, especially getting them inspired. And coming up at 1 o'clock, Jaymont G, his On the Fly program will be at the Youth Welcome Center.
10: That's great.
3: And talking about it. So if you're kind of interested in how we can reach out to our young people in aviation, that's an hour of radio that you might want to keep in touch with. And of course, we're talking about outreach as well with Justin DeHaan, who is from the Airline Pilots Association. Welcome back, Justin.
11: Thank you so much. I'm very happy to be here for another great week.
5: Has it been a great week? I'm sure you've been busy and
11: it's been
5: lots going on.
11: It's been busy. It's been a bit hot, but it reminds me of back home. So it really has been a great week. It's been very busy. A lot of people coming by our booth. So it's been a great time so far.
5: Yeah. What do you want to tell our listeners, Justin, about opportunities and what ALPA's engaged in?
11: Sure. So with the Airline Pilots Association, I'm the chair of the education committee, and that involves most of our community outreach, whether it's at an event like Oshkosh, Women in Aviation, schools all across the board, different community activities. We're here to help promote that career in aviation. Whether you're looking to get into it or you're already in it and need some guidance, we're here to help that along the way. Different pathways towards flight building, different experiences about what it's like, engaging with a mentee-mentor relationship. Now is a great time to get involved in the industry.
3: You were talking about pathways. Pathways to the airlines have really changed a lot in the last 10 years. What is ALPA seeing, good and bad, about that?
11: Really, it's good. There's a lot more opportunities to get involved and a lot more pathways. Traditionally, you know, back when we all started flying, it was pretty much learn either how to fly in the military or go learn to fly privately or an aviation-related university. And that was really kind of the three pathways, and then you would build your time. Right now, there's so many different airlines present at the Career Education Center, and there's so many different opportunities to really tailor towards each individual. People can go those traditional ways we went, but there's also more opportunities for time building to proceed in the career that way. And there's also more pathways to get into that flight deck of a major airline if that's your ultimate goal. And that's what's nice about coming to an event like this. We can speak about those flight decks, direct them into the Career Education Center to then talk to those people and learn more about those hands-on with each individual path.
5: Justin, one of the things that often comes up when we're talking about career interest and knowing what's possible is financing. What can you tell us? What's possible? What's out there for people who have that question?
11: So right now, because there is such a need for pilots, there is a significant increase in the funding available for financing. There's no doubt that sometimes it can be very expensive to get into. When I was flying, there was almost no scholarships offered in it. Now when you look in, all of the great organizations that are here, plus many more that aren't here, do offer some sort of scholarship to get into flying. Some of them will offer that towards the education aspect of it. Some will offer it directly towards the flying aspect of it. So the biggest advice I can say is search far and wide. If you can find a scholarship for $100, $500, there's so many opportunities out there. Most people are actually surprised to see how little people apply for a lot of these scholarships. So I tell everybody, if you are eligible and meet the requirements, take the time, put in that application, because you can get a large amount of your flying funded now by scholarships that are available.
5: Sounds like awareness is a big part of this. And when we talk about serving, let's say, the younger generations and making sure that we create a pathway that they can follow, It used to be I thought, well, maybe we should start in college trying to do that. But I think that's too late. Is ALPA doing outreach at a younger age in high school programs or even younger than that?
11: Yes, we are. So when ALPA first started their educational outreach, we started where we had an interest in it, the aviation universities. People were already interested in flying. We helped to foster that pathway to the airline. But as time has gone on, and studies have shown that people get their interest in their career when they're a lot younger. So now we engage between elementary school. We do a lot of elementary school visits, more middle school. We're increasing our high school outreach, as well as different industry groups that you might not even think of. For example, earlier this month, we attended the American School Counselor Association Conference. We're talking with school counselors. They're not looking at being pilots. But what they do have is students that are interested in flying, and they don't know the pathway to get there. Now we can provide that information so they can take it back and talk to their students that were either interested or when it comes up, it's now on their mind of, wait, this is a career that one of these students could get into. They bring it up. So we're increasing that awareness and trying to reach out to them when they're younger to help guide them along their career.
3: And that's really interesting insight. It says, well, we could talk to other pilots and see if they know any other kids or whatever, or we can go to the people who talk to kids the most.
11: Exactly.
3: And, you know, sometimes it's teachers, but then, yeah, counselors who they focus all day on how can I get these students' eyeballs on opportunities. And so that's a really good insight. Have you noticed in the pathways, what have been some of the hang-ups or where on these pathways are people bogging down so far?
11: So,
3: other than financing, of course.
11: Financing, of course, like you mentioned, is the big challenge. We're usually actually not seeing a huge bog down anywhere in particular in the pathways. What we do see is a lot of times people try to give their perspective. Like us, we can go and speak to pilots and tell them what we did. And people, especially pilots, want to follow that. They want to say, hey, I spoke to this person. They fly for name an airline. That's what I want to do. I'm going to follow their path. But everyone's path is different. It might not be the right pathway for you. Learning how to fly and then flight instructing might not be for everybody. Maybe you want to do aerial surveying or something a little bit more crazy like flying down in Antarctica or even flying banners. There's a whole different pathway that people sometimes get hung up on trying to follow it step by step. There's the beginning and there's your end goal. And everything in between is just trying to get to there, and you have to find what works for you.
5: Your comment about picking careers, you know, at a younger age, it flashes back to when I think I was six when I identified that this is what I wanted to do, but I didn't actually take my first flying lesson until I was 34 and, you know, had a couple of careers in between. And I think the point of this is how important outreach is, because you never know what spark is going to be there. It may not materialize, you know, this year, but it could be years later. And that's what we need to do, is, you know, plan for the future, you know, today. And, you know, I appreciate all the efforts that you're making.
3: So you're saying that your pilot light was burning for a long time.
5: Well, what I'm saying is that when you're six, you don't have enough allowance money. You know?
11: So. That's something that we're seeing more of, too, which is interesting, is so many people are interested in airplanes. It's evident by a week like today. But what we're seeing is people that are having a career change, midlife career change, always wanted to fly. Now's a good time. And it reignites that spark now that we're engaging them more. And it's a great opportunity to get into it. And just like in your instance, you said you didn't begin until you're 34. We speak to all age range that are interested in changing a career, especially because now is such a good time for it. It that spark comes back. It's always there, and it just needs something to fan that flame a little bit more.
3: Now, you're the Airline Pilots Association. You are an employer or employee representation organization. Is that also part of your outreach to kind of, not necessarily to sell your particular organization, but to highlight the necessity of having good representation for our future aviators?
11: So different departments would handle that particular push and outreach. We're really concerned in the education committee of just getting people interested in the profession. We speak to a lot of students that want to maybe move somewhere in particular, and perhaps there's no carrier that's represented by ALPA there. We're just interested in helping them get along and move into it. Of course, along the way, part of what we talk about is the representation with pilots, the relationship with the union, and we do promote that, but we're not trying to guide these students towards an ALPA carrier. We just want them to get into a flight deck and out there flying and be more well-prepared.
5: I walked past your facility on the grounds, because another organization that I represent is right next door to it, and I noticed that you're running a thing called the Day in the Life of an Airline Pilot. That is so important, because we have to do that kind of education. I mean, we know what a day in a life is like. There's no standard. It could be pretty variable. Our schedules are, you know, sometimes confusing. But that kind of education, I think, brings the, you know, kind of the real world perspective, you know, to help people decide and say, yeah, this is for me.
11: Exactly. And you know, for anybody listening, I'd like to invite you to come down and join our 10 a.m. presentation on a day in the life of an airline pilot. We fly planes. And people think an airline pilot flying a plane, as we know, is a very minimal portion of it. So you come out, learn a little bit about what life is like on the road, and that really kind of defines the career and who we are.
5: Well, once you get your type rating and you get through your experience and you've been online for a while, I used to tell people that flying the airplane is the easiest thing we do. It's everything else. And we need to know what that everything else is.
11: That's exactly right. I was told a story on – I was ready on my first day of my airline IOE. And I was ready to fly the plane, talk on the radio, and I walk on late with my suitcase, and I said, where does this suitcase go? It's things like that that you're not ready for.
3: And also, it's just kind of managing your own body energy throughout the whole day, because, again, you can muster up for flying the airplane, but then just dragging yourself to the next – sometimes dragging yourself to the next – sometimes you're walking proud, and sometimes you're just dragging yourself to the next spot, and – is this life for you?
11: Exactly. And that's what we try to promote. So when the students get out there and they go into an airline career, they're more well-prepared and more knowledgeable on what it's actually like, not just to be a pilot, but to fly for an airline.
3: Quickly, and we have about a minute left. Another thing, just kind of go through some of the wide-ranging areas that employee representation organization like yourself does. It's not just you have safety departments, you have all retirement, all that kind of thing.
11: Exactly. So we're talking about us as a union, as the Airline Pilot Association, with representation. That's kind of one of the three critical services we do. We cover a wide range of stuff. We cover aeromedical, so if you ever have a medical issue, we can help working to get that medical back, the paperwork involved. When it comes to airline pilot contracts, we assist in negotiating those. That would cover things, of course, like your pay and days off, quality of life. Working alongside management for safety-related functions, that's really the most important thing. When there's big changes, we want to be involved as far as the safety aspect of it. Legislative affairs, working with the government on different changes and trade laws that take place. Anything you can think of that affects a business and your job as a pilot is something that we would go out there and represent.
3: And that's true. Some people think of unions as adversarial, but in the airline industry, there's a lot of partnership, especially in safety and working together with the airline really closely because everybody's interested in a safe operation. Justin, thanks very much for joining us.
11: Thank you again.
3: Justin DeHaan is talking about education outreach with the Airline Pilots Association. Up next is On the Fly with Jay Mongi. 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
1: Tuesday, AirVenture 2024. Jay Mongi, we're on the fly at Week's Hangar. And we're being joined this hour by the airport ops folks and, in this segment, the Oshkosh Fire Department. And, of course, these behind-the-scenes things we don't talk about very often, but they're extremely important to the operation of AirVenture as a whole. And I want to welcome back Tim Hyman and C.J. Waddle, who is a captain of the Oshkosh Fire Department, and Tim, the division chief. And before we took the break, we started thinking about, hey, I'm Jimmy. I want to be a firefighter when I grow up, and I want to go to the airport and be on the protection staff there. Where does somebody start in their quest for a job in an airport fire department specifically?
8: Oh, yeah, it's a good question. So kind of some different routes you can take. The military is a great route. We get a lot of our experienced firefighters from the military. You think of the number of air bases and things around the country. There's also private airports, Appleton, Green Bay around here, that have dedicated fire departments for the commercial end for the airports. And then you have kind of the combination similar to Oshkosh, where we have both structural firefighting and ARF firefighting. So you have both. Really for education, I kind of mentioned them before, but Appleton for us, Fox Flight Technical College, offers our firefighting program. Just a quick shout out to Ben Sokol, who runs that program. He's helped us a ton with our training. Volk Field also has helped us in the past. They have a ARF center there. Shout out to Volk Field for helping us well. But kind of all different routes that you can take, whether it's you want to just do ARF, you want to do combination, or again, the military, I think, is a really great route for people who are looking to get that training.
1: Awesome. Captain Wayne, do you have anything to add to that?
9: No, I think he covered it pretty good. That's traditional. Not all cities have that. And some cities, you know, Chicago, they'll have multiple stations on the airfields. So there's more opportunities to do that.
1: And you mentioned a technical school. I would imagine across the country they have these firefighting programs in technical schools specifically.
9: Correct.
1: Right.
9: And the draw for some of our youngest personnel is they've grown up in the area. They heard about EAA. One of our young guys that was out in the ambulance on the campgrounds yesterday, that's specifically why he came to the city of Iowa.

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1: On the fireworks, people do a really great job. The night air show, the fireworks show, you know, kind of always a crowd favorite, but does throw a few extra wrenches and things for us as far as planning, just coordinating. We work a lot with EA staff, Tim and Boyd, who we work with quite a bit, have been really good with communicating pyro plans and things like that. So throws a few turns
2: it's
1: in there
2: a challenge.
1: For us.
2: It's a challenge, yeah. Because fire can obviously take on its own life, right?
1: You know? So we do quite a bit of planning around that to try to you know, mitigate any hazards that we can and make sure that's as safe as possible.
2: Yeah, the pyro show at Oshkosh is one, like you said, a crowd favorite. But I would think that they need to work closely with you to have a plan if things go a little bit sideways.
1: Yeah, we meet with the pyro people every morning and kind of go over a plan and coordinate basically our response with them so that if something does happen, we have them in the loop and they can kind of show us the best way to get to an incident.
2: Gotcha. You were going to say something, Kevin.
3: On the airfield during the show, there's a specific plan. We may have specific routes of entry. The pyrotechnicians will guide us in. So if you see us taking a different approach or taxiway, it's because it's part of the plan not to come in from this direction or that direction so that we can get our personnel safely into the zone that they're operating in.
2: Interesting. Now, do you add staff specifically for the two-night air shows then?
1: No, we have the same staff on. We just extend the hours of coverage. So basically they're out here through the night air show. We're normally, a lot of our coverage ends at 8 o'clock because the airport is shut down at that time. So we extend all of our coverage all the way through the night air show.
2: Okay. So, and have there ever been any, I mean, that show's been going on for a long time, and from a observer perspective, it's always been pretty flawless. Have you guys, and that's probably because you do all this mitigation beforehand, and, you know, if you plan properly, you probably... luckily, won't need to execute anything, right?
1: Yeah, looking for a piece of wood to knock on here, but so far so good, and I think a lot of that's due to the pre-planning things like that. But so far, we haven't had any issues involving any of the pyro displays or anything like that.
2: Yeah, so we can assure our listeners that it's very safe, even though you do get a nice big chest bump when that wall fire goes off.
1: Yeah, we do everything we can on our end to make sure that all the precautions are taken.
2: Yeah, so we have a few minutes left. Let's talk about, you know, some structural things and some of your favorites. So you two each can answer this question. What's your favorite thing about being a firefighter at AirVenture?
1: I think the people you meet. You know, when I was first on the fire department, I remember I got to meet a Tuskegee Airman. That was kind of a really neat experience. A lot of the World War II people were still around, so we're speaking at warbirds and things like that. So for me, that was a really neat experience to be able to listen to them firsthand.
2: Well, how about you, Captain?
3: I love the military aircraft. I was not fortunate enough to serve myself, but the F-22s, that's my favorite jet. So it's really nice. We just came from the air show brief, and now we get to talk to the F-22 pilots and the F-35 pilots. To me, that's the big draw.
2: Well, now that's interesting. I didn't realize that you guys would be part of an air show briefing. How does that go? What do you guys brief on?
1: Basically, they kind of go through the itinerary of the show. We have basically spec books for each performer that lists where emergency procedures for the aircraft, how to shut the battery off. Things like that. So kind of work with the performer to make sure if there's an issue that we have some familiarity with their aircraft. So that's really our role kind of in that briefing.
2: So the military has their own firefighting here that work jointly with you, right? Mm-hmm. So with a military aircraft like the F-22, would you guys get briefed on this similar thing, like how to turn it off or how to...
3: All that information is contained in our...

0: technical specs for it. And then at the air show brief, sometimes a performer may have something, a type of aircraft or a type of procedure. They may invite us over to tour their aircraft before the show. So it's a good connection point to make sure that they're safe and we could take care of
1: them. Yeah, what about the strapping of pyrotechnics to an airplane that's going to go up and fly? Some of them made of fabric. That's got to be challenging.
2: Yeah, there's some unique things that happen at Oshkosh. And, you know, again, we do everything we can to try to mitigate any hazards. And as far as the military stuff, we also have that military crew that's out here with us. We'll lean on them a lot for any of the military aircraft as far as opening canopies or pinning things. That they're kind of our technical experts for those type of things, and they're right on scene with us with the ARF truck as well.
1: Gotcha. So we have about a minute left. I just wanted to say thank you for joining us and giving our listeners. I know you guys are busy. It's we're right in the throes of it right now, about to start the air show here in a little bit, and you guys have your work cut out for you. But everybody appreciates what you do. If it wasn't for the airport ops folks and, of course, the fire department, none of this could happen. So it's kind of a shout-out to you from all of us attendees here at AirVenture. What a great job you do and keeping us safe every day here.
2: Well, thanks for having us, and we appreciate everybody visiting Oshkosh.
1: Yeah, we thank you very much.
0: Thanks, Jeff. And everybody, give our personnel a wave when they're out on position or running the runways. They like to know that
1: they're appreciated. Yeah, that's awesome. Good point. Everybody wave at the fire department and drink your water.
2: Yeah, stay hydrated. That's a big one.
1: Jay Munchie on the fly. That wraps up our show over here at the Week's Hangar today. It looks like the afternoon's going to be pretty pleasant, so enjoy the show. It's about to start here in a little bit, the air show. Tomorrow on the fly, we're going to be at Home Built at the Home Built headquarters on the porch. So come join us at 1 o'clock then. Once again, have a great day. 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
1: We are on the fly, and we are at the Four Corners today, and we are going to do some cool EAA stuff, talk to some amazing EAA staff members, and David Lighting's here, and he's co-hosting with us today, and thanks, David, for making it possible for us to come down and learn all about some of these programs that EAA has for our members.
4: Yeah, thanks for... Thanks for having us, Jeff. It seems to be a tradition now, the Thursday of AirVenture. I think we've gotten together the last few years to talk EAA programs. So it's certainly great to have you guys back down here. We got a lot going on at the Four Corners, as we always do, and, of course, other areas of the ground as well. But as is kind of tradition, this is sort of the EAA hub of the convention grounds.
1: And this is where you guys paint the beautiful... what we call this, the wayfinding compass rose. So everyone knows where Four Corners is. If you pass that compass rose, you are there. Tell us a little bit about what exactly goes on here at Four Corners.
4: Yeah, Jeff, like I said, it's our central hub of EAA here on the ground. So one of the biggest facilities you're going to see is our EAA Member Center, which we'll talk about a little bit later. But that's, you got any questions about your membership, you need to find someone on EAA staff, or you need to change your address, join, renew, whatever it is, you can stop in there. Across the street from that, we've got the EAA Learn to Fly Center, which is a new fixture on the Four Corners within the last 3 years, which is the central hub, again, for folks that have an interest in learning to fly. Brand new this year, the venue we're standing right outside of is our Youth Welcome Center, which we'll talk a little bit more about. And as with any good convention, you got to have a merchandise tent as well, where members can get all their shirts, hats, and gifts for the family.
1: Exactly. Oh, hello. Now we're here, and in a big way. Great. So, David, you are the manager of Young Eagles and Eagle Flights. Tell us a little bit about how that program is going this year and where we're headed.
4: Yeah, Jeff, the Young Eagles program's in a really, really good spot this year. We've had a couple of volunteer appreciation events, and we've been sharing some fun stats and numbers. And this, the first quarter of calendar year 23 is actually our busiest Q1 in a decade for Young Eagles. We've flown more Young Eagles for the first 3 months of the year, and we're still trying to figure out how the second quarter is going to go because we're always getting more paperwork. And, you know, it takes us a long time to hand enter all that paperwork. So we'll see how the second quarter goes. But, you know, we're on fire right now, which is awesome.
5: Well, and you know, Young Eagles flights are kind of seasonal. So, you know, down south where the weather's nice year-round, you're going to, of course, have year-round flying. But a lot of other places in the country, just, you know, the winter's tough to get out and get those things done.
4: It is. And over the last year, we're just wrapping up the Young Eagles' 30th anniversary. So we were challenging pilots over the last 12 months since the end of AirVenture last year to fly 30 Young Eagles in celebration of the 30th anniversary. And as of last week, we had about 350 or so pilots that had met that challenge. And we were also challenging chapters to put on more rallies through our Young Eagle credits program, where we were awarding double credits. So $10 per Young Eagle flown goes right back to the chapter for them to better their Young Eagles program, whether it's volunteer appreciation, event execution, safety supplies, all that good stuff.
5: Well, and we're going to be able to talk to a few EA managers today on the show. Some exciting numbers this year to talk about a little bit later. And it is today it's a little warm. I bet you the museum is pretty busy today. My guess is a lot of people are at the museum today. But there's still a pretty good crowd wandering around here. And luckily, there is a cloud cover for the most part a little bit, and it's keeping it a little cooler. And it's a lot better than I thought it was going to be today so far.
4: Yeah, absolutely.
5: So if you're contemplating coming out, there's a breeze blowing right here at Four Corners. Head out and enjoy the show today. Let's talk specifically about where we are right now. This Youth Welcome Center is brand new here for the 70th anniversary. And this is kind of an introduction to some of the things that are offered here. And Paul Malloy is with us. He's the Director of Education for EAA. Paul, welcome, and tell us a little bit about this initiative here.
6: Yeah, thank you, Jeff. I appreciate that. So we knew that with Boeing basically covering the cost of all of our youth admissions all the way from 2 years old through 18 years old, that there would be more youth here, more families here. And we wanted to do something that would be specific to helping them to know what was here, and especially the things that were geared for youth. And so we created this, my team and I, we created the Youth Welcome Center on the same location that typically is where they do the 1 week wonder. And so we're on that same southwest corner of the Four Corners area. And what we did is we created maps that are specific to families and youth. We created some quick activities. So come on down and do the three quick activities. They're fun. You can get your picture taken in an F-100 fighter cockpit. You can show us where you are in terms of where you hail from anywhere in the world. And then you can also do a plane spotter activity, which has really been very popular. So lots of fun here.
5: Plane spotter activity. So how does that work? So someone comes over and
6: right,
5: and you hand out a, is it a card?
6: So we've got 16 different kinds of aircraft hanging from the ceiling, different sizes, different kinds of airplanes.
5: Okay.
6: And each plane has a letter that's suspended from it. So then using a worksheet, they have to identify the airplanes and then record what the letter is for that particular airplane type, and it gives them a secret message.
5: Okay. So and we also still have KidVenture.
6: Yes, KidVenture, yep, is very much well and alive and doing gangbusters.
5: We were over there last year.
6: Right, they're at Pioneer Airport.
5: And that's quite the facility. And that also seems to get improvement every year as well.
6: Absolutely. Yeah, there's lots of activities over there. There's at least a dozen different kinds of activities. KidVenture often focuses on middle school and down. And then we now have an Aero Educate Center that represents the Aero Educate program. We can talk more about that in a minute.
5: Yeah, sure. So your job is a big one.
6: Yeah.
5: I know you come with big ideas.
6: Yes.
5: I love to talk about the future on
6: okay.
5: my show.
6: Yes.
5: What things do you have in mind, since we get to bend your ear a little bit here? And not everyone gets to do that. So I'm going to put you on the spot.
6: Well, what's really awesome is that we have already developed a very tight relationship with the Young Eagles program, with EAA Chapters program, and what our vision is to continue to expand that relationship to encourage more youth to get those Young Eagle flights. But here's the really cool thing is that once they've had that Young Eagles flight, now there is something for them to do, either before they go on the flight or after they've gone on their flight. As well as we're working with the chapters to do more youth-centric kinds of activities. And we're working all together because, as Paul Poperesny knew decades ago, for aviation to thrive, not just survive, we needed to get the youth involved. And that's what we're all working together to do. So we definitely will continue to increase and expand the youth programming that's available through EAA.
5: I noticed that you have a couple of partners in this. Siemens is one,
6: yes.
5: Airbus is one, and United's
6: yes.
5: Aviate program, which
6: right.
5: which is a big
6: and we will
5: movement.
6: Continue to bring other partners on as well.
5: So, for example, maybe Delta Propel or
6: yes.
5: Things like that.
6: Yeah, in fact, we just signed an agreement a couple of weeks ago with Estes Rockets.
5: Oh, wow.
6: And we're super excited about that. They have a lot of classroom curriculum that's available, and we have a teacher section of aeroeducate.org that will help point to those resources, as well as our own that we have in the aeroeducate.org web system. But then we also have... We're working with AOPA, we're working with NASA, we're working with NOAA, and we've got many other organizations that will help us to continue to expand what's available for youth.
5: And that is good for everybody.
6: Yes, absolutely.
5: That joint venture is going to go far and wide.
6: Absolutely.
5: For sure. Air Academy is under you.
6: Right, yes.
5: That's also a great program.
6: Yes, in fact, we're celebrating the 40th anniversary of the Air Academy programs this year.
5: I did my show for the very first time. I've been wanting to do it for years and years over at Week's Hangar.
6: Yes, yes.
5: This year on Tuesday, and we got to sit down with John Hopkins and talk okay. about some of the stuff that ties them to some things. One of the things he mentioned was the Sport Pilot Academy.
6: Right.
5: Tell us a little bit about, I don't think a lot of people maybe know about the Sport Pilot Academy.
6: Right, right. And certainly that may be something that you can help me out with, then, David, is that we have a new program, Sport Flight Academy, and it's geared for, it's an entry point system to help get people into aviation that might not otherwise be thinking that direction.
7: Yeah, so the Sport Pilot Academy first was introduced, I'll call it PC pre-COVID, and it's a three-week crash course to get your sport pilot certificate. You stay on grounds here at EAA. You stay in the lodge for 3 weeks. It's two lessons a day. All your meals are included, and you just get to live and breathe the EAA environment while you're going through your sport pilot training in a brand-new RV-12 IS.
5: So it's a big kid's EAA Air Academy.
7: Yeah, quite literally. It's summer camp for adults.
5: Right. All right, J-Bot G, we're on the fly at Four Corners. We got a lot to talk about. We're going to take a break. And when we come back, lots more. You're listening to EAA Radio.

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1: I am Digital Dave.
2: And I'm still Fast Eddie.
1: Well, that's debatable. The fast part, anyway.
2: Well, I'm old, you know.
1: And joining us. Dun, dun, dun, dun, dun,
2: I was going to say, what we need now is the theme from Jaws.
1: There you go. No, he's not that. It's Bob Perdaman from the Air Force, and this is recruiting civilian personnel, which I didn't realize the Air Force used that many civilian personnel.
3: Yeah. Hey, good morning, guys. We do. Matter of fact, we're here representing Air Force Materiel Command. The command itself has about 47% of all civilians in the entire Air Force. So it's mostly a civilian organization, right? So a lot of engineers, scientists, you know, PhDs everywhere, logistical people, cyber, you name it, folks that work on munitions, all the things that help organize, train, and equip the whole Air Force.
1: So it's a lot more than just depot operations and shipping stuff back and forth.
3: Correct. Right. I mean, so I'm here representing the Air Force Lifecycle Management Center this week. It's a huge organization, and the AFMC has six big centers, and everyone can say they're super important, but really together they make up the entire, you know, on how we support the entire Air Force. The way LCMC works is if the research laboratory gets, you know, an idea, they put it together, they build a prototype, you know, they test it, and they figure out what it is and what they need to do. And then if they decide they want to field that, the Air Force does. Lifecycle Management Center comes out and they work the logistics on how to procure it, you know, how to service it, you know, and do all the depot work on the backside. And so to maintain it through its through the whole life cycle of that system, whatever it is, whether it's a weapon, an aircraft, a uniform, or whatever that is.
1: So you probably have some guys that have spent their entire career on the B-52 alone, because that thing is still flying.
3: Absolutely. And it's great seeing that tail out there.
1: Yeah. I'm shocked it still has its original engines. I would have thought you'd have upgraded it to newer, more efficient engines by now.
3: There are plans ongoing right now to re-engine those, more efficient, more powerful, those types of things, and more efficient.
1: Yeah, and quieter.
2: Well, the one thing that they're really looking for, I believe, is the fuel economy and parts availability. It's got to be tough getting engines for those B-52s these days.
3: Well, one of the things that's out there is, you know, they use a lot of 3D printing, right? So they can grab an old part, bring it into a warehouse, put it on the scanner, you know, print it, and then put it back on the plane.
1: Okay. Right? So now, is that something you're doing completely in-house, or are you working with manufacturers to build your spares?
3: So I'm at Wright-Patterson Air Force Base in outside of Dayton, and we do have in-house capability on the base to do that. Okay. And so other organizations across the enterprise have that same capability.
1: Okay. Let's talk about what the real reason you're here. What do I have to do to be a civilian to work for you?
3: You have to apply for a job.
1: That's it?
3: That's it.
1: And I have to have some sort of talent.
3: Absolutely. Do you have talent?
1: Not really.
3: Okay. Well,
2: that's why we're here.
1: I left it at home where it's safe.
3: Right. That's fine. Yeah. So, you know, in addition, we've got a really big recruiting presence here. But more importantly, on our side, because we're such a civilian-heavy organization, it's a big deal. And, you know, we're fighting for the private sector for those positions, for those people that provide those capabilities, you know, that we need, you know, to build the Air Force for the future. Just at Wright-Patterson, you know, there's thousands of jobs. They hold job fairs. I went to one in Fairborn right outside the gate. You know, there was 4,000 people showed up for jobs, right?
1: Did you get hired?
3: Fortunately, I was hired before that.
1: Oh, okay.
3: Yeah, right. But it's important because, you know, without those folks, you know, we have people doing triple duty and some things, you know, don't get done. But really, it is a great way to earn a living, right? For me, you know, I retired, but I still had a sense to service. So I jumped in and got in as a civilian job, and I love it, right? And it's a great way to start a career, even for the young, you know, the young folks coming out of college, you know, get an internship and get in and get a career. You get a career right off the bat, right? And so there's programs where, you know, as a new graduate, you come out of school, and then you get a job where you get promoted every year for 3 years, right? So at the end of the 3 years, you're fully qualified, but you've already gone through three promotions, right? Guaranteed.
1: Not too shabby.
3: No, not too shabby at all. And the benefits are great.
1: And I imagine being as you're working with your cutting edge stuff, you get to work on some really cool things that you're not allowed to talk about.
3: Well, right. Yeah, there's some of that.
1: Oh, yeah.
3: There's some of that.
1: I hope so.
2: Well, you know, one of the other things that people worry about these days is job security. I imagine you have a lot of it there.
3: No issues. Right. I'm not worried about anything. And I think, again, with the number of people that we have to hire, it's important what we're doing. Right. Because, you know, we have aging infrastructure. We have aging airframes. You know, we got to build for the future. Right. You saw some of that yesterday when you see the F-35 out there.
1: Yeah.
3: You know, and we're still flying the B-52, you know, that was built in the 60s, maybe even the 50s.
1: Right? I thought late 50s.
3: Yeah.
1: And I saw F-15s. I thought those were all retired.
3: Right. And we got a brand new one sitting out there. The first one, the first EX. Right.
1: Huh. Wow.
2: Wait a minute. Brand new F-15s. Cool.
3: Yeah. F-15EX. So yeah, that's if you look at the tail number, it's the first version that came off the line at in St. Louis where they built it.
2: Nice.
1: I didn't even know they were still building them.
2: I didn't either. I know it flew back in 1972.
3: Oh yeah.
2: Back when we were a little younger.
3: Yeah. Yep.
1: So how important is it to preserve your tribal knowledge within the organization when you're bringing new guys in? You got to interface them with the experienced crew that's already there that's thinking about retiring and stuff like that.
3: Oh, for sure. The continuity is huge, right? When you have the you do the changing of the guard, and, you know, I think about that now. I'm getting to the point where it's time for me to turn it over to the next group. You know, leave that legacy, leave that the knowledge base with the folks coming up, right? But the great thing about bringing folks in, too, is that over time you get stuck in a certain mindset, right? You've done it all, and it's the same thing day in, day out. New folks that come in that don't necessarily have Air Force experience, they bring new ideas, fresh ways of doing things, and give you a different lens to look through and how to accomplish the job, right? And so it's awesome, right? As I got a pretty big team back at RIPAT, and we have different levels of experience. And I think when we bring all those experiences together, and this is really just a micro example, but you make everything better, right? Because you have a flurry of ideas that come through, and you actually find the really good solution to make something happen.
1: Right. There's no monopoly on inspiration.
3: No, none.
1: It comes from everywhere.
3: Correct.
1: Sounds like a great place to work.
2: It does. Well, you know, brain drain is something that is happening a lot because when people retire.
1: Especially at this end of the table.
2: Especially at this end of the table, yes.
3: But, oh, I'm at the same table. Yeah.
2: Yeah, you're at the better end.
3: Yeah.
2: But the thing of it being is it's that folklore knowledge. You know, I'm hoping that you guys have a way of passing that on to the next generation, either in the form of written manuals or
1: endless
2: videos.
1: Meetings.
2: Yeah, endless meetings.
3: Right. It's all there. I mean, again, in the manuals, everything's there. The people change, but the mission doesn't, right? So when one person goes out, the next person steps up. You know, that's the mentality. And it's worked what I've seen in my 33 years of doing this. And it's been a pretty good ride. One of the things I like about being here, I was in the air show business for a bit. I served on the Thunderbirds.
1: Oh, wow.
3: Right?
2: Nice.
3: And, you know, I always heard about coming to Oshkosh, right? Thunderbirds don't really perform here, right? But having my team here yesterday with me that work with me every day, you know, they got to experience something that I think is very important. You know, as, you know, you look at all the Air Force people, because we brought 200 people here with us from all over the country, you know, representing Air Force Materiel Command. But the importance of shows like this is that we get to showcase all the things that we're talking about, you know, all the folks that do the job, you know, take an oath, serve the country, and do this. It's so important. And the other thing, too, that's really big is the American taxpayer. The American taxpayer, you know, gets to see where their money's going.
1: Right. Right.
3: And it's so valuable. And it was yesterday was a great experience. First time I've ever really seen the F-35 fly, and I've never really seen an F-22 demo. So to me, as an air show guy, super cool.
1: How about the Heritage flight, though, when you see them
3: man,
1: all trying to slow down?
3: Man, that was I've never seen that before, right? And I've probably done 200-something air shows. That was awesome. right? Something I'll always take with me. I didn't have time to take photos, but I'm living, going to be lived through my photographer, you know, on my memories, because he's doing a good job taking those photos.
1: He's your stand-in.
3: Yeah, right.
1: So you guys are the power behind the crown. That's the only term I can think of. It's the old poem about every airplane you see in the sky, there's a mechanic on the ground.
3: Right.
1: So that's you guys.
3: Yep. Kind of the people behind the green curtain.
1: Right.
3: Helping the wizard work.
1: So I imagine you spend a lot of time negotiating spares contracts and things, too, once you identified a need for a certain part.
3: Absolutely. Contracting is a huge piece. There's a lot of contracting folks, right, and to ensure that we're following compliance, regulations, legal, whatever we need to do, there is a huge footprint for the contracting piece.
1: All right.
2: And then after that, hopefully the part, when you get it, works.
1: Oh, I'm sure they've had all sorts of discussions on that matter.
3: Yeah, we're pretty good at testing stuff. It's, yeah.
1: Well, it's not the right color. Send it back.
2: It wouldn't be a good thing to send out something that's a clunker, a known clunker.
3: Right. I'm trying to think of an example of a clunker that we've sent out, but I don't have any.
1: Those are conveniently forgotten.
3: Yeah.
1: All right. I want to thank you for joining us. We've been speaking with Bob Perteman of the Civilian Air Force, whatever. I want to say department, but
2: Civilian
1: it's obviously not that.
2: Personnel recruiting.
1: Wow. He's more than just the recruiter.
2: That's right.
1: He's doing it. He's keeping them up there.
2: He's helping.
1: He's winding the rubber bands. All
2: you
1: right,
2: need
1: this
2: your
1: is Digital Dave.
2: Wound up. And I'm Fast Eddie. Good grief.
1: And this is EAA Radio.
0: Here's an interview from 2023.
4: Four corners, lots of stuff going on here. We're just right here in the center of all the action, and there's quite a few EAA things to do here at Four Corners. We've been talking about that with David Lighting, who's a Young Eagles program manager, and also Eagle Flights, and Paul Malloy, who is the director of education, and there's a lot of education stuff right here, and not just here. This is just the introduction, but you also have other pavilions as well.
5: Right.
4: What else do we offer on grounds?
5: So, Jeff, we have the Aero Educate Center, which, you know, we talked a little bit about KidVenture, kind of middle school and younger predominantly. And what we did is we created some activities, both forums, so presentations, as well as activities, hands-on activities for youth to do that are basically middle school and up. But it's all representative of the larger Aero Educate program, which is web-based. And on the web-based system, AeroEducate offers 176 different kinds of activities for youth to do all the way from kindergarten through high school. So we have deliberately written these activities for maximum comprehension level for, you know, the K through 2 youth, and then the 3 through 5 youth, and then the 6th through 8th grades, and then the 9th through 12th grades. And so there's all of these different activities that are out there. And certainly for the kindergarten through, you know, the fifth grade level, we're engaging them to have some fun with aviation and aerospace. By the time they get into middle school, the activities begin to talk a little bit about, hey, you know, you could actually do this as a job. By the time they're in high school, we're fully into, let's help you define and show you what the pathway is into these careers, which are really exciting.
4: And when we talk about careers, before we went to the break, John was saying that it's not just piloting,
5: but
4: there's also maintenance, air traffic control.
5: Right.
4: I mean, A to Z. There's a lot of different aviation
5: careers. So we've got aerospace engineering. We have, like you said, air traffic control, but also aviation business management is one of them. And absolutely, certainly, we would also have activities that help them to explore, because that's what it all is. It's an exploration of avionics and being an A&P.
4: Okay. Well, and there's not only is there a true shortage of professional pilots, although the industry is definitely, the pipeline has started, and there is a lot of people
5: absolutely
4: in training. But mechanics, there's a huge shortage of A&P
5: absolutely
4: mechanics. And I mean across the entire industry, airlines all the way down through
5: right
4: the shop at the little airport in the middle of the Midwest. It's so hard to find people to work on your airplane right now.
5: Talent shortages is well over a million that's projected to continue to grow for the next 20 years unless something changes. And what EAA has done is to create this AeroEducate program. They announced its existence at AirVenture 2021. We launched it live at AirVenture 22. So here we are, AirVenture 23. And in that 1 year, and dominantly even just within the last 6 months, we have now grown the registered user base to 18,000 registered users, and that is 16,000 youth and 1,500 youth leaders and educators. So we're really proud that this has been just taking off like gangbusters. You know, it's almost like a rocket trajectory, and we know this is just the beginning.
4: Paul and Tom would love what's happening.
5: I agree.
4: It's just magical that my, you know, I'm a lifetime member. My organization is providing these resources to the youth to because that only grows, it not only grows EA membership, which I know is huge.
5: Of course.
4: And I heard Jack Belton say earlier in the week that they're attempting to grow that by a large number.
5: Absolutely.
4: By December. So a lot of that's going to be AeroEducate.
5: Absolutely. So we create that hook, that engagement. The kids are having fun. And then all of a sudden they start to think, hey, you know what? This would be kind of cool to actually do this as a job. And then pretty soon they're thinking, oh, man, I could have a whole career in this.
4: So let's walk through it just a little bit, step by step. So a young person comes in. And they take part in
5: this process. Sure, here at the Youth Welcome Center.
4: And then they go from here, and they head over, and they end up at the AeroEducate Pavilion.
5: Sure, absolutely.
4: In the AeroEducate Pavilion, they have resources.
5: Yes.
4: And they're going to transition to an online program when they go home.
5: Right, so it's a registration that's absolutely free. We don't even serve ads and no spam. It's 100% free because we're being supported by Airbus Industries. We're being supported by Siemens Engineering and also United Aviate. You mentioned that earlier.
4: Yeah, and Aviate, for people who don't know, is the pathway program to a major airline job at United Airlines, and of course the other air majors also have a similar program. But Aviate has been pretty aggressive in getting involved, and I'm glad to see that they are involved in this program because
5: yes.
4: So somebody wants to be, say they want to be an airline pilot.
5: Sure.
4: They start out, maybe they're here and they're in last year high school senior and going to college. AeroEducate, they start through that process. Then what happens? What's
5: so
4: next?
5: I'm glad you asked that, Jeff, because it's a really cool opportunity and it doesn't matter when you start. The important thing is that you get in, you start working through the different activities, and there's not a point A and a point Z. You can do whatever you're interested in. But as they get ready for that high school graduation, through the AeroEducate system, they will be able to develop an aviation-based or aviation-focused resume, a portfolio like a transcript, like just like they would get from their high school, and then also a plan, a written plan that is vetted by an industry mentor. We call this all the capstone project. As they complete this, they will then be connected with an industry mentor, and then it opens up all of the school opportunities, and it doesn't matter whether we're talking about on-the-job training, a tech school, or a four-year university program, and dozens of scholarships.
4: Wow. Oh, scholarships. That's a big one. So scholarships are very important to youth who may not have the resources to do this on their own.
5: Right.
4: And AeroEducate provides a pathway to some of those resources.
5: It absolutely has an established array, and it points into those scholarships. And we're adding more scholarships all the time.
4: So I also know some folks who are airline pilots and or professional educators that have put together a program. That's Andrew Ross here. Just real quick, Andrew, your product. So we're talking about somebody who wants to be an airline pilot. They go through AeroEducate. Maybe they're thinking about Aviate, but there is a resource for people to plan out maybe a guide And you provide that with your product, correct?
6: Yeah, thank you for having me, Jaymonji, and happy to be here on EAA Radio to talk about this. We had identified a specific need, a resource need for, we found that we have a lot of resources for how to fly an airplane, how to get around the IFR system, how to do all of this stuff. But what we didn't do is tell people how to be an airline pilot specifically. So our resource is designed specifically to talk about what how to actually function in the environment of being an airline pilot when you step outside of the plane itself. So we support scholarships. We're big with the Latino Pilots Association, NGPA, Women in Aviation. We're all over the industry because we feel, my co-authors and myself feel, that through our years of doing mentorship and helping new airline pilots grow in their careers, that there was a lot of on-the-job training that shouldn't happen. So our goal is to remove that and support the next generation that's coming in. As you identified, 1 million short every year we're going to need, and pilots are only a fraction of that, of course, but we're here to fill to help them get wherever they need to go.
4: And what is that resource?
6: It's called the Airline Transition Manual. You can find us on airlinetransition.org and Malavolte Pilot Shop.
4: Okay, sounds good. Thank you very much, Andrew. So there's a lot of resources, and AeroEducate is partnering with a lot of different people to make this happen.
6: Right.
4: What are you, looking at the crystal ball.
6: Okay.
4: You know, I know that you go home and think about this at night.
6: Absolutely. I dream about it. I'm not kidding. I really do.
4: So what's coming?
6: So we're going to expand the badging system, which is based kind of like on scout badges, merit badges. And so we have different badges that the kids can earn as they're completing their activities. And to date, we've had over 20,000 activities completed and over 600 badges earned. And so we're really excited about that progress. We're going to add some new badges. Like, we're going to have a history of aviation badge that will be coming online in a few months. We're always looking to expand the industry sector. So we have some new, what we call rocker badges, that are specifically being designed by Airbus and Siemens and United Aviate. So that's going to be an expansion. The other thing that we're getting ready to do is we're going to launch what we call Aviation Club in a Box. And this is really interesting because this will be something that we'll make available through aeroeducate.org, and any youth or a student at a school can start their own aviation club using these materials. Or it could be leveraged by a teacher or by an administrator. Anybody that says, you know what, we really could use an aviation club at our school.
4: That's awesome.
7: So I know we're almost out of time. You talked a lot about the youth component of AeroEducate.
6: Right.
7: Really quick. What about the educators?
6: So we do have, thank you, David. So there is a segment of aeroeducate.org that is specific for opening up activities for the classroom environment or any youth group. So we definitely encourage, for example, scout groups or 4-H clubs or anything like that, that the youth leaders can then do these hands-on activities. They're so simple to prepare and all free. The materials to do these are common materials that are easy to implement, and again, they're fun. And that's what we've seen, is that as kids engage in these activities, these hands-on activities, they're having a blast. We did an activity at the AeroEducate Center yesterday that was called the Magnus Cup Effect, where you basically tape styrofoam cups together and you launch them and watch how they fly. The kids were having a blast.
4: I bet. It sounds so much fun. We're going to take another break, David and Paul, and when we come back, we've got another 15 minutes to talk about other EA stuff going on. Jaymonji on the Fly at Four Corners. 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
3: The last On the Fly of the week, wrapping up 2016 out here at AirVenture. And we're just having a little seaplane chat here, like a little neighborhood chat with Paul C. Hafer, the chairman of the seaplane base, and Greg Young. And this is an interesting story. And Paul told me earlier in the week, you know, we're going to talk to some interesting people about some cool things. And, of course, the Martin Mars is a big distraction out here. But there's other neat personal level cool aviator things going on, and you're one of them. Steve Kramer is your name. Mm-hmm. Okay,
8: He started out to be incognito, but he finally realized it's okay to give your real name on EA radio. The funny thing is about Steve, I got here, and I get here early. I get here Wednesday.
9: Yeah, you have to get here early. That's when I got here too, Wednesday.
8: And he's sitting under the boathouse roof, rocking in a rocking chair. I'm like, who the hell's that guy?
10: Just wondering when everybody was going to show up.
8: Yeah.
9: Yeah.
8: And so we have never met each other. And I think he's got an interesting story to tell about getting here.
9: Well, you're an AirVenture virgin, first of all, right? This is your first year at AirVenture, not only the seaplane base, but AirVenture itself.
10: Yeah, it's been on my list to get here. And I could have took the airline up, you know, years ago. And then I bought this Cub about, 6 years ago. And I could fly my J3 up there on wheels. But, man, I hear so much about that seaplane base. And if I'm going to go, I'm going to go on floats. That was it. So anyways, I've been putting off the trip, getting my floats ready. And, of course, that took longer than I thought. But
9: where are you from?
10: I'm from Florida, Sebastian, Florida.
9: Sebastian?
10: Yep.
9: What kind of floats do you have on your J3?
10: I got Aqua 1500s, straight floats. And, so I geared up. And actually, last year I was gearing up to come up here and some things happened at work, and it got too busy, and I put it off again. But this year, I told everybody at work that I'm definitely leaving, and I won't be here the whole month of July. I'm leaving the whole month, and they didn't believe me, so because I've been trying to go fly on floats forever. But anyways,
9: you started this adventure what day?
10: Well, I finally got the floats done, July 1st. Put them on, went on floats. And left on July 4th, Independence Day. I said, I'm out of here. So started my trip up, and I told everybody at work I was going to be gone. They didn't believe me, but when I didn't show up on Monday, they knew I was out of here.
9: So tell us about your trip up.
10: Well,
9: that's a long trip in a J3 on straight floats.
10: It took
9: a lot
10: months,
9: of planning.
10: Months of planning. I had some stops, friends to meet on the way. We actually have some property up in Kentucky that needed some work. So I left a little bit early, and I went up, started my trip. And I went through Alabama and Lake Martin and Eufaula. And anyways, it was a great trip. But the people that I met on the way, I mean, when I take off and I'm on my first leg and the weather's coming, there's no telling where I'm going to end up. I'm either going to make my destination, I'll be short, sleeping on some lake out in my tent, and it's so funny. You leave in the morning, you're like, I have no idea where I'm going to end up. But
9: well, that's the way it is in any J3 trip.
10: Yeah. And every time, it's just
9: even
10: a great
9: wheels.
10: Adventure.
9: So that is, you know, I'm a seaplane pilot, but I've never done a cross country in a seaplane, and that must actually, you know, for J3 just doesn't hold that much fuel to start with. And if you got floats on it, it's even heavier. So do you have 12 or do you have an aux tank?
10: Actually, I do. I have 22 gallons in the wings, and then I have some jerry cans that I store in the floats, and I get about 180 mile range.
9: That helps a lot.
10: Yep.
9: So how do you go about planning that? I mean, do you just get sectional charts out? You got to call places, you resource through the SPA resource directory?
10: Well, I definitely use the SPA resources, and, a lot of that is good information. Some of it's not so good, but needs to be updated in some ways. But it's just getting on. Actually, what I do is I get on Google Maps, and I look at the lakes. I look for marinas. I zoom in. I see where the rocky shores are, what lakes are suitable for landing and camping
9: out.
10: You
9: just put a journal together
10: stuff? Put a little journal together, and then I try to enter all these points on my GPS because there's really no simple way to transfer all those points. So it's definitely challenging, I got to say. It's all the planning you can do in the world. I mean, you can have the plan set in stone, and then when you get in that airplane and it doesn't really work out. Everything changes.
9: Yep.
10: But that's the adventure that I love. That's why I do it, and that's why I waited so long to make this trip up to Oshkosh. I always wanted to come, and I said I'm going on floats. And
9: so you showed up before the staff did. What did you think when you pulled in here when you arrived?
10: Well, I wasn't planning on getting here this early, but The first part of my trip, there's a lot of weather in Tennessee and Kentucky and tornado warnings, and you know, I was stuck for several days, and I was behind schedule. But then when I started making the headway, I had a nice tailwind, the weather was good, and so I keep flying because, you know, the more
9: if
10: I wait
9: you've got
10: around,
9: a tailwind,
10: if I got a tailwind, I'm
9: it's
10: heading
9: time
10: out.
9: To go.
10: So things started clicking, and next thing I know, I'm pulling up on the dock, and Bill and Jan were here, and I'm like, is this Oshkosh seaplane base?
8: There were no signs up. Bill and Jan, he's making reference to our two of our volunteers that always show up early, and we can count on them. We kind of assign them duties from home, but the seaplane base at that point is not set up. It's got docks, and it kind of looks like a seaplane base, but there's nothing telling you that it is because it's only a seaplane base 1 week out of the year.
10: Yeah. No, I knew I was in the right spot. I mean, but I got to tell you, as soon as I pulled up that dock and met Bill and Jan, and then other people started showing up and they needed help, they had to set this whole thing up. I mean, there's a ton of work that goes into getting these grounds organized and situated to accept all these planes that you... It's just unbelievable amount of effort that goes in by everybody. So I pitched in. I had nothing else to do, and, boy, they put me to work. And I was kind of sorry I came early, but by the time we got all this done, it was...
9: Yeah, you were not sorry.
10: But, no, it was great. They fed us good, and it's family here. It really is. It's awesome trip.
9: So that's probably your favorite thing about this experience. But if you had to choose a second favorite thing, what would it be?
10: About this place,
9: about your experience here.
10: Yep.
9: Because I mean, obviously the people are the first are always the best experience.
10: It's just the challenge and heading in that plane and not knowing really who you're going to meet that night, and that was really that's the adventure to me. And the people I met every stop on the way up. I had 9 different stops. Didn't know these people, and people went out of their way to come by and say hello. And
9: did you always stop at marinas?
10: No. Sometimes it's in a lake, and you got to carry your jerry cans down the street to the convenience store and get some auto fuel. And you know, some of the seaplane bases. Yep.
8: Steve is a good example, in my opinion, of what Paul Bresny used to say about how we come here for the airplanes. They're what draws to the event. But it's the people that have you coming back.
10: Yep.
8: We've truly adopted him. And if he doesn't come back, we'll probably be calling him, harassing him. I know it's a long trip, Steve, but you know what? Look at all the cool people you met along the way.
9: He doesn't have to do the trip in a cub every time, you know. The variety is the spice of life.
10: Yeah.
9: coming is what's important. That is a very cool trip. You won't be able to, you know, experience that same trip again because you can't ever replace what you've done. You can try and copy it, but it'll never work.
10: Nope. And I'm so glad I came, and don't really want to leave yet, but I got to get back to work. And
9: well, we all do. You know, all of us volunteers here. You know,
8: I haven't talked to Jack Pelton about how we could make the seaplane base run like this, 52 weeks. You'd have to fly off the snow out here because they drive cars around on the ice.
10: Yeah.
9: Well, we have a ski plane flying over here. Instead of over at Pioneer.
8: Last year we somewhat did that. All the airplanes left Pioneer that are seaplanes, local seaplanes that put skis on, they came over here and kind of had their own little ski plane deal.
9: Oh, that's
8: right out here
9: cool.
8: In the bay.
9: Oh, that's awesome. Well, you guys, I mean, this is one of my absolute favorite venues, Saturday here at the seaplane base. Before we go, I do want to plug again the Watermelon Social tonight at 5:00. If you're over on main grounds, the bus leaves from the. Is there 2 buses this year, Paul? I know we have the bus. We have the bus from the bus center, the bus tower. Do we still have one that's down in the South 40 as well?
8: They actually have been doing like a circle with each bus.
9: Okay.
8: So it's been a little bit different. We had to do that in considering the volume.
9: All right. So if someone wants to get out here, where do they go? Bus center or South 40 bus stop by
8: Old
9: Bus
8: Center would be best.
9: Yep. Okay. So head on over to the bus center. Get yourself over here around 5 o'clock and enjoy this beautiful, beautiful place as part of your air adventure experience this year. You can't describe it enough what it's like out here. You just have to come out and see it.
8: Yes.
9: There's no way there, because you have to feel the experience. You can't just on radio isn't very visual either, even though we do have our wonderful web streamers here, and they've been following us around all week at airventure.org/webcams around the grounds. So all of our shows have been live, but yeah, man, it's awesome. So if you're looking on the webcam, they'll spin it around for you here in the next couple minutes, and you can check it out. But come over, experience it, because it really is about the experience.
8: It's all about the experience. And while we're a small part of EA, I really do hope members and visitors can experience it.
9: Yeah. Jaymont G, we're on the fly. This wraps up 2016 for this show on EA Radio. But we'll certainly be back next year in 2017 with a lot more fun and exciting programming on the fly. Jaymont G signing off. 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
12: And welcome to the Tuesday edition of the Drone Zone here on EAA Radio. This is Jim Gray, and this is not Slider next to me once again.
13: Unfortunately true. It's Digital Dave again.
12: Exactly. You're the not Slider.
13: I'm the universal replacement Slider.
12: We're going to talk a little bit about drones, specifically in STEM situations, which is something that I'm very passionate about and been directly involved in. So I'm pleased to be joined by Heather Monthy. Heather, give us a quick rundown on kind of your path to being a drone STEM educator.
14: Yeah, so I have been involved in aviation since I was a little kid. I took a field trip to the airport in kindergarten and just became obsessed with aviation immediately. I grew up wanting to become an airline pilot. I was on the airline pilot track, got my ratings, and ended up not becoming an airline pilot, and I went into education. My backup degree when I was working on my ratings was a computer science degree. And so at the time, I was teaching kindergarten, middle school, high school, and college, students. And in 2017, I noticed that the price of drones were coming down. And knowing that budgets are very short in education, I thought that this would be a upcoming technology that's going to be used in education to help get kids much more passionate and excited about STEM careers, not just becoming an airline pilot or a mechanic, but there's so many other careers that you can do in aviation and STEM.
12: So why drones? So STEM is nothing new these days. I mean, there was a push maybe 10, 15 years ago, and it's been ramping up. And we've gotten to a point now where schools have so many different options of almost like turnkey programs that they can take on. Why do they want to put in a little extra effort that it's going to take to do a drone-based program?
14: Yes. So the budgets are always a huge issue in schools. And so when I saw the price of them coming down under $100, I knew that that was going to be a good price point to get these into schools. I think that kids are very excited about what they perceive as toys. And if you can bring fun and exciting technologies into the schools, it gets them excited, right? Mm-hmm. So when you talk about doing something like programming, learning how to program, it's a very abstract sort of thoughts that needs to happen while you're programming, right? So when you are developing a program, you're writing out the code, but you can't necessarily see what's happening and what it's doing, right? So when you are programming a drone, you write out the code, you create your program, and then when you execute the program, the drone goes and does what you programmed it to do. And so the students, even at a young age, 8, 9 years old, that they don't really have abstract thought just yet, they can see actually what they've created. And then if they made a mistake, it's very easy for them to see where it made a mistake. If they wanted the drone to yaw to the left and they accidentally programmed it to yaw to the right, they can very easily see that.
12: So I am a drone educator myself and a STEM educator myself. I find it interesting that you mentioned, you were a kindergarten teacher. Talk about trying to plant those seeds early, and how early is too early? Because I've been involved with Flight Test and some of their curriculum and things, and they have a K-12 curriculum. Okay, what are we doing at K that makes sense, and how do I teach that?
14: Right. So I always say that being a teacher is sort of like being an architect, but you never get to see your final product. So when you're working with five-year-olds, you are planting a seed that you may never know that was planted. Like, for example, when I took that field trip in kindergarten to fifth grade, I'm sure my teacher never knew that this just became my lifelong passion. I don't have anybody in my family that's in aviation. So I always just say, just put those opportunities out there. Something is going to stick. You never know what it's going to be. It could be something as simple as, one example I always share is, I volunteer on the West Ramp here during our venture, and one year Doc had landed a B-29. They had landed. The engine nacelles were full of oil, and they brought a kid in from, you know, the crowd. Everybody's standing around watching. They're super excited. They brought this kid, and he's maybe 8 or 9 years old, gave him an oil rag, and he's washing the oil off the bottom of the engine nacelle. Like, it's something that's kind of gross and ew, but he's going to remember that the rest of his life. Whether or not that planted a seed for him, that's going to be a great memory.
12: Right. Again, finding those things that are age-appropriate and effective at those ages seems to be a bit of a challenge. And again, especially when I can, if I want to play school administrator for a moment, you know, I can, buy a program for X thousand dollars and it comes prepackaged and I don't require extra staff or licensing for my staff or development for my staff. And, you know, Project Lead the Way, I think, is a common one that you see nationwide because it's inexpensive. And again, as an educator, I find myself coming up against this, and they're like, yeah, but we've already got a STEM thing. Well, yeah, but you don't have this STEM thing. Yeah, so I guess how are we competing in that marketplace?
14: Yeah, I think one thing, you gotta understand who you're talking to. And I always say that if somebody has said no to me, it just means I didn't present it to them in the right way for them to say yes. If you look at sort of the what are the top priorities for a school administrator, it's going to depend on what that school administrator, first of all, is passionate about or what their constraints are. But I always like to start things

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1: You have to look, and anybody in aviation knows, like, drones are here. They're not going anywhere. I mean, I think it's all over the news. Amazon's using them. The drone deliveries, the technology's here. It's not going away. So we have to pay attention to it.
2: So talk about how we can use some of the drone technology to also work side by side of some maybe either existing programs or existing things, like, for example, robotics and other things like that.
1: Yeah, so if your school has something like a FIRST Robotics program, you can use that program as a way to help students learn how to build and design drones. If you've got a coding program, if you're using Project Lead the Way or something like code.org or something like that, you can bring drones in side by side. There's a great company out there called DroneBlocks, and they have developed an app that works with a small educational drone that you can just download this app. You don't have to install it. You don't have to deal with, you know, IT departments saying, no, you can't install this software. And it's web-based. You connect the drone to the Wi-Fi on your cell phone or your tablet, and you can program it. So it comes along side by side in, you know, any sort of engineering or robotics programs, but then you can also bring it in with coding and computer science.
2: So you, what was the term we had yesterday? The technology evangelism.
3: Yes, yes, technology evangelist.
2: Yes, okay. that we seem to all have going along with us here. How are you doing that at the different levels, from administration to other instructors and teachers, to get buy-in to the students to the families?
1: Yes. Families are oftentimes a great resource to help get that buy-in from school administrators. If parents are supportive of it, oftentimes it'll go a little further. I've also found that, like I said earlier, just understanding who your audience is. You know, even yesterday I gave a presentation in one of the forums, and I wanted to know who was in the audience first so I could just really tailor my content for them, right? And so you've got to understand who you're talking to. So if I'm talking to a school administrator, it's always time, money, budgets, et cetera. If I'm talking to a school teacher, it's always going to be, well, this is just one more thing I have to do, right? And so if you can find those people and get those people to come to you and say, you know, I'm really interested in drones. I have found, say you're a drone company, right? Mm-hmm. And you've got a K-12 curriculum that you want to get into schools. It's much easier to do that by finding the teachers that are already passionate about this versus trying to convince somebody else who's like, they're teaching computer science and they're overwhelmed, they're overloaded, and now you're asking me to do one more thing.
2: We're talking with Heather Monthy about using drones and UAV systems in STEM education. We're going to dive a little bit deeper into some physical, like some nuts and bolts, some actual action plans, and then also talk about this founder or the Educators Who Drone program. And we're going to talk about that when we come back. 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
5: We're joined today by Miss Autumn Hicks, director of the Commemorative Air Force Air Power Museum.
6: And we're also joined by...
7: Carissa Keenest. I'm the public relations manager.
5: Got to get her a name tag.
6: Definitely.
7: I'll work on that.
5: I read a statistic on the background information that just... I was shocked. You have 160 aircraft?
7: Just under. It's about 156 airplanes. And, you know, we're almost at 90% flying right now, which is impressive for the CAF. It's the first time we've reached that high on what we've got operational right now.
5: That's incredible for any museum. I mean, just having a collection that big is one thing, but an operating collection, that's mm-hmm. unheard of.
7: Well, that's one thing that, you know, we're really proud of and makes us so different, because there's so many museums out there. We actually have a museum. I'm the director of the CAF Air Power Museum. We're in Midland, Texas, and we've got a great static collection of a lot of really interesting artifacts and some great things. But then we've got 156 airplanes, and 90% of those actually fly. And not only do they fly, they go to air shows across the country, like here and other places. And, you know, we offer rides in a lot of them, and we've got an opportunity for people to actually put their hands on the history, which is something we're really excited and, you know, happy to be able to do for the community.
5: That's quite an undertaking. So how many volunteers do you have that run this organization?
7: Oh, well, we've got about 9,000 members across the country, some even international. And, you know, at any given time, there's thousands that are out there working in the units. We've got 72

0: units across the United States, and if those airplanes are then, you know, assigned to those units, and the volunteers are the ones that turn the wrenches. They're the ones that, you know, do the accounting for the units. They take care of all the things out there. These volunteers and the members that we have are really, truly dedicated. We're very lucky.
1: That's incredible. You must have warehouses of spare parts.
0: We do, actually. We have a really interesting parts building back home in Midland that is brimming with all sorts of great gadgetry that I do not understand myself, but I know that when the guys come through and they're looking for parts for the airplanes, you can see their eyes light up and, you know, they start to bug out.
2: Yeah, we get that way, you know.
3: Yeah.
2: Tear, a little tear comes to the side of their eye.
1: Yes, we have it.
2: They've got 10 people that do nothing but cruise eBay.
1: I'm sure you guys are wired into more parts connections than is humanly possible.
0: Yeah, we've got a great team that's just, they're always out there looking for, you know, what we need to have on hand in case something, you know, needs to be taken care of. You know, with all sorts of different airplanes, like we've got everything from the B-29 to a P-51 Mustang and all the trainers in between, you know, we've always got our hands turning wrenches and something happening.
2: Yeah, there's always something unexpected.
1: Oh, you got that right.
2: So obviously the crown jewel is Fifi, the B-29.
0: Absolutely. We're really glad to have her here this year. She's for the first time offering rides out of Appleton, so we're really over the moon about that one, you know, and an opportunity to bring the rides program here and let people experience that living history flight.
2: Yeah. I believe my brother was telling you we were at an air show earlier this year where they were running Fifi, and they had no problem selling rides, apparently, because it was going out all the time.
0: Well, I got to tell you, we are running short on rides. If you haven't already bought one and it's something you're interested in, we've got just back seats available right now. And, you know, everybody's like, the back section of the airplane, that's not as sexy as the front end. Yeah, it really is. It's a great opportunity to get up and walk around, and you can, you know, you can look out the windows, check out the engines, you can see the props turning, you can walk back all the way to the tail gunner and just check out the airplane. It's a great opportunity.
2: Well, plus you're closer to the bathroom, right?
0: Well,
2: not exactly.
1: You know, the selling point that you guys are missing is you're not talking about the in-flight catering and, of course, the movie.
2: Yeah, the movie.
0: Well, you know, it's the only one in the world that flies. And, you know, if you got an opportunity to get on the only one of something, why not take it?
2: Oh, right. Yeah, whether you're in front, back, it really doesn't matter, does
0: it?
2: Yeah,
0: absolutely not.
1: Yeah, you're on the plane. That's what counts.
2: Let's talk a little bit about the mission of the museum.
0: Well, you know, it's our goal to educate Americans. It's our goal to bring history to life through, you know, turning the engines on, making the props turn, and getting people, you know, in front of it and bringing excitement. I think that's the problem now. As a museum director, it's really hard. It's a real struggle to get people excited about history because they see it as a static thing that doesn't have a life to it anymore. What we do at the CAF is we bring it to life by giving them opportunity to ride an airplane or by turning the engines and making noise, you know, and we bring it to them instead of asking them to come to us, which I think is something that makes it really important as well.
2: I think my definition of history, you know, obviously every kid hates history.
0: Oh, yeah.
2: I remember that in school. But then you come to realize, at least I did, that history is people doing cool things. That's what history is.
0: And yeah.
2: Nothing wrong with that.
0: Well, you know, and there's all sorts of different stories and different ways to pull people in, you know, from the Tuskegee Airmen to Rosie the Riveter. We've got an opportunity to reach all different kids, all different adults of different ages, and really get them involved. And, you know, that's something that we're really looking at doing at the CAF is diversifying our membership. You know, historically, when you think of aviation, you're thinking of it an older white male. Lots of money to burn, and we're trying to change that face. And we've got a lot of younger women, a lot of young men that are getting involved of different ethnic backgrounds. We're trying to really expand and get different people interested, and we're doing that through programs like the Red Tail Squadron with the Red Tail Tuskegee Airmen P-51. We're doing that with Fifi. We've got a pilot on Fifi who's 30 years old, former EAA Young Eagle, and it's just something that, you know, we're doing everything we can to reach out to different groups.
2: Now, that's kind of an expensive lesson, isn't it?
1: Oh, yeah,
2: well,
1: definitely.
2: The instructor's only $18, but the airplane's $4,000 an hour.
1: Listen, I'll tell you what. I imagine that the cost of that airplane is much more than $4,000 an hour.
0: Oh, yes. Yes, it is.
2: I lowballed them again.
1: Well, sorry. We'll just have to educate you. What kind of exhibits and displays do you have in the museum?
0: Well, we've got something that's really unique to us. We've got the largest collection of nose art in the world. We've got 33 panels of nose art that were actually cut from the fuselages as the airplanes were being scrapped. there was a scrap yard up in Arkansas, and there was a gentleman that ran it that saw the girls painted on the side of the airplanes, and he fell in love and said, hey, cut those out. So he sent his guys out with axes and, you know, chainsaws and whatever else they could find to go and cut these panels from the airplanes. And his thought was, maybe someday I'll build a fence with it. You know, so he stacked up 33, and the majority of what we've got are, you know, the Varga girl type paintings, which were done by all sorts of people, some that had great talent, some that had no talent at all, but, you know, they were serving over in World War II, mostly in European theater, and they were just getting their hands on whatever kind of paint they could. So the gentleman had these cut off. He put them in, you know, up against the fence, and they sat there for a while. And finally, in, I think, about 1965, his family decided that they wanted to donate it to the CAF. And so they 33 panels came to the CAF while we were in Harlingen at the time. And they were hung from rafters in the hangar. They were set along the side of the walls. You know, you have pictures back in the day of, you know, guys smoking cigarettes, and there's a panel right there beside them. And now, in 1990, we built a brand new facility out in Midland, Texas, and we created an environmentally sound protection for these 33 panels. And so they've all been fully restored, they're protected, and they're absolutely beautiful. And you can't see anything like it in the world.
2: Well, that's good enough for me. Let's go.
1: I'm in.
0: All right.
1: Was there any restoration work done on them, or are they as they are?
0: They were fully restored to their original status. You know, the paint's been taken care of. Everything has been preserved. Aluminum.
2: The girls have had plastic surgery. Yeah. You know, they are 70 years old.
0: They are. But, you know, the aluminum itself, it deteriorates. It's just the nature of that type of metal. So we had a professional team come in, and they spent a lot of time, and we did a lot of fundraising to support the restoration process for all 33 panels. And now they're hung up on a fantastic display. We've got actual interviews with some of the people who actually painted those particular panels. Hal Olson did Easy Made, and that's one that hangs in our gallery. And it's just an opportunity to come out, and you can hear his story on what it was like when he painted that, and, you know, see the panel itself. And we've also had guys that'll bring, you know, they come out. They were on the crew for that airplane, and that's their wife, you know. We have one particular panel that was painted after the guy's wife, and he never thought he'd see it again, and here it was hanging in our museum.
2: That's cool.
1: Wow.
0: We've got a great hangar. You can come out, a little commemorative Air Force hangar. Come talk to us, and I'll tell you all about the museum, all about...
2: You'll hook them up with a ride?
0: Oh, well, you know, we'll bring some information and show them how to do it.
2: Very, very good. Well, I want to thank you for joining us so early in the morning.
0: Well, thanks for having me.
1: And so wound up and enthusiastic.
2: Perky
1: too.
2: Is the word.
1: Perky, yeah.
2: Yes, perky.
0: Well, how could you not get excited about nose art and airplanes?
1: Exactly.
2: Well, I don't know. You're asking the wrong guy.
1: Listen, all I know is that the perfect alarm clock with me would be for you guys to fly Fifi over our tent at about 5:30 in the morning, about 50 feet off the deck. The FAA might frown on that, though. So.
2: Yeah, I think so. And also the other campers might get a little excited.
1: I know I would. Wow, they just went over. Time to get up.
2: Yeah, okay. All right, this is Digital Dave.
1: And I'm Fast Eddie.
2: And you're listening to EAA Radio.
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2: This is Digital Dave.
4: And I'm Fast Eddie. And with us today
2: is
4: our buddy.
2: Which one? We have more than one?
4: Well, we have one really good buddy.
2: Yeah, he comes back every year.
4: Yes, he does.
2: He's a glutton for punishment.
4: Yeah, definitely.
2: Anyway, we're speaking about Barnaby Wayne Fan. Good to see you, sir.
5: Good morning. It's great to see you guys. It's great to be back.
2: Great. How you been doing? You keeping yourself busy?
5: Oh, yeah, I'm keeping myself very busy. Working on next generation, you know, Son of Fastmobile, which we call the Bat Ray, which I think we talked about a good bit last year.
2: Yeah, the Bat Ray. But how you should be a year further along, I hope.
5: Oh, yeah, yeah. Many, many rivets since last we talked.
2: Okay.
5: And, you know, I'm just reflecting on the fact that this year is the 30th anniversary of when I flew the original Fastmobile here.
2: Oh, my God. Is it really that far?
5: Yeah, it's really that long.
2: Oh, my word. Wow, now I really feel old. Thanks.
5: Yeah, well, what about me?
4: I'm going to go home and cry.
5: But, you know, you think about it, it's great. In all those 30 years, you're still doing stuff and still building new airplanes. And, you know, look at all the progress we're seeing out on the field.
2: You'd think after 100-plus years of aviation, everything would have been thought of.
5: Yeah, but, you know, there's such a great supply of smart, enthusiastic people who just keep pushing it along. And, you know, one of the things you see is, you know, the new technologies show up And they enable doing things that you couldn't do before. I mean, things that you'd almost dreamed about. You know, my new project, all of the tubes and all of the gussets are NC cut.
2: Yeah, well, that's nice.
5: On a homemade NC machine that one of my chapter members owns, my fellow chapter members. And so, you know, with this one, I was able to lay the entire structure out in CAD, cut all the parts in CNC. You know, when we did the original airplane, it was all bandsaw and file.
2: Right.
5: And we were hand calculating the angles between the tubes. You know, so it's like, and this airplane will actually have a few 3D printed parts in it.
2: Nice. Like the pilot.
4: Yeah.
2: Should always 3D print the pilot.
5: Yeah.
2: Bigger, heavier?
5: Light sport. So, yeah, two-seat.
2: Okay. Two-seat, though.
5: Yeah, two-seat. So, you know, roughly twice the takeoff gross weight, you know, because the original Fastmobile was in the 600-ish range.
2: And you're going to use, I'm assuming, a Rotax or something like that?
5: Baselining a Jabiru 3300.
2: Okay. Six-cylinder, nice.
5: Yeah, well, you know, the airplane would probably do fine on 85 horsepower. But, you know, I've already got a 150, so I don't need another underpowered airplane.
2: Right, right. Nice. So, nice.
5: So, yeah.
2: So then it'll be a turbocharged Jabiru.
5: Oh, no. We're trying to keep it simple in the propulsion.
2: Oh, okay. Electric motors are simple.
5: Yeah, but the batteries aren't.
2: Right.
5: No, you know, there's a philosophy there, though. You know, if you look at radical airplanes, a lot of times the reason radical airplanes fail is because the inventor can't stop inventing. You know, so they keep adding all the new things, right?
2: Yeah.
5: And so what I've tried to do on my projects is, you know, I'm putting the innovation and the radical part where it counts in the configuration of the airplane. And then I'm using, you know, conventional materials. It's aluminum. It's put together with conventional rivets and, you know, trying to make the propulsion installation as boring as I possibly can. You know, okay. So tractor engine, you know, installed per the manufacturer's manual, you know, no fancy drive systems or anything like that.
2: So, yeah, because you said you want to, your experiment is not the buried systems, it's the shape or the configuration.
5: And you know, when I'm doing flight test, the last thing in the world I want to be worrying about is whether the propulsion is going to keep propelling. I've been through having propulsion stop propelling, and I did not enjoy it. You know,
2: yeah. I imagine that's an understatement.
5: Well, you know, I mean, it's almost a running joke with my colleagues now. I have my, you know, Wayne Fan's laws of applied aerodynamics. You know, and the first law is there's a surprise hiding in every airplane, and the second law is it's always propulsion's fault. And you know, I don't want this to be a second law airplane.
2: Gotcha.
4: Well, you know, the only people that really enjoy power failures are the glider pilots.
5: Yeah. Oh, I have a dear friend who learned how to fly in gliders. You know, when I met them, they were a private pilot glider only. And, you know, they started learning power, and they said, oh, my God, I have to learn how to do an engine in landing.
2: Yeah. Wow. I imagine it was complicated for them.
5: Oh, yeah, they did fine. Good pilot.
2: Yeah.
5: But still, you know, it's a matter of perspective. I mean, you know, being a glider pilot does make you a much better pilot. And I know years ago when I had my one engine out, you know, because I have a glider rating also, though I haven't flown gliders in a long time. Having that idea of how to manage energy in a glider, I think it made a difference in the couple of times in my flying where I've had to assume that the propulsion was not available. I had the one complete engine out, and I had one carb ice incident where I thought I was going to lose the engine. And it turned out fine in the long run. I mean, the carb heat finally did its thing, but I was already managing the energy as though I wasn't going to have any more propulsion.
2: Exactly.
5: And that's where the glider, you know, being a glider pilot made a huge difference.
2: Right. It's much less panic.
5: Yeah. Well, you just, you know, you do what you have to do. But
2: Right. Well, I think I'm a fan of having as many ratings as you think you can get.
5: Yeah. You know,
2: extra tools in the box.
5: Yeah. Well, I mean, recently I went the other direction a couple of years ago and got a gyroplane rating.
2: Nice.
5: You know, so, you know.
2: Well, that's ultimate engine out there. Just
5: pull,
2: just land.
5: You know, one way to look at it is from maximum L over D to minimum L over D, you know.
2: Right.
5: But
2: right.
5: They're all fun machines to fly.
2: Yep. And that's the best part. So, do you have a projected completion date in mind?
5: Oh, you're talking to a home builder.
2: Yeah.
5: but you know, to give you the non-facetious answer, you know, this is the third scratch-built airplane I've done. And I know they generally take 3 to 4 years and 3 to 4,000 hours. So I'm about 2 years in. So I figure I'm, you know, year and a half to 2 years to first flight.
2: Okay.
5: With the amount of time and effort that I can put into the project.
2: We're speaking with Barnaby Wayne Fan, and I have a question,
5: yes,
2: which is why you're here. Do you have to fight the urge to, quote, unquote, improve your design as you're constructing and think of ways you could have done it differently?
5: Yeah, you do. Because, you know, you make design decisions on what's workable. What's workable in the sense, in the technical sense, in terms of your skill, my skill as an engineer, my skill as a fabricator. And inevitably, you know, I was actually discussing this with one of my colleagues recently. Every design ends up with a kludge in it somewhere. And I think the art to good design is to push the kludge around until it's small, not flight critical, and inconspicuous.
4: Bury the bugger.
5: Well, you know, I mean, I've got some things on the airplane. And, you know, the thing is, some things you can only learn by actually fabricating it. So I have made a few changes along the way where I look, you know, and do the high five to the forehead and say, why the hell didn't I think of this earlier? But, you know, there's still time to clearly see that it's a better approach that I can execute. On a lot of others, it's, this will work. I'm sure the thing you think is better today, you would, if you change horses, you will figure out what you didn't see when you're committed to it. So as long as it'll work, just stay the course and finish it. And, you know, you... this is why we build prototypes, because you learn so much from ship one, it's almost inevitable that ship two can be improved. But you have to build ship one and go through the whole exercise of building it, finding the issues, finding the good parts too, testing it, and then you learn, and then you can roll that knowledge into the next airplane.
2: However, on prototype 23, you probably should have had it all worked out by then.
5: Well, it depends. You know, I mean, if you're like me and every new ship is radically different than the one before, then you're always building a new ship one. Mm-hmm. You know, I mean, on production by, you know, number three or number four, you ought to have it down.
2: Ought to.
4: Pardon me. Is there any truth to the rumor that you should never fly the A model of anything?
5: No. I think the engineers are good enough that, you know, fly the A model. But just realize that if you buy the A model, you know, 5 years from now, they're going to roll out the B model and you're going to go, oh, man.
2: Yeah.
5: But, you know, meantime, you've had your 5 years of flying and good fun with your A model. So
2: now you're enlisting the help of a lot of your chapter members. Are you building more than one?
5: We are not building more than one. I'm building one. And then, you know, as I've mentioned before, Bob Engel, who's a chapter member, is building a replica of the original Facetmobile. You know, so if you go to, you know, the EA Chapter 292 hangars in Independence, which is where I live, in the North Hangar, you will find Bob's FMX-4, which is a replica of the original Facetmobile, which is getting very close to first flight.
2: Except he's going to not use that engine?
5: No, he's got a V-dub in it. So his airplane is going to weigh a little more than the original but have twice the horsepower. So
2: damn.
5: I'm looking forward to that. That should be a blast.
4: That's going to be a hot rod.
5: Yeah, well, I mean, the original airplane would climb 750 feet per minute and do 100 knots on a Rotax 503.
2: So you take my goodness, that's what, like 40 horsepower?
5: 46 horse. So you take that same airframe, make it 50 pounds heavier, and put 90 horsepower in it. That's going to be a fun ship.
2: Cool.
5: And then, you know, in the main part of the hangar is where I'm building the Bat Ray. So there's, you know, there's two Facet Mobile-derived airplanes being built there at the same time, but one each.
2: Okay.
4: Well, Barnaby, when you're building these aircraft, you're using a lot of CAD-CAM design and CNC machines. Do you find that it's easier than ever to screw something up?
5: Not really. I mean, it helps. The CAD helps a lot. But what you have to have your eyes open. It's very easy in CAD to design a joint that looks buildable until you realize that the angle between the tubes is so fine that you can't get your rivet gun in. Mm-hmm. So, you know, you do have to have a different perspective. And, you know the acronym CAD, C-A-D, right? So there's computer-aided design, and then I do a lot of cardboard-aided design.
4: Yep. Yes.
5: Where I will, you know, some of the gussets, I just said, I'm not going to try to develop these on the computer. I've got the thing Clico together, and I will just cut out cardboard templates and put them up there and work with it until it fits. And then I can take the template and make them aluminum part from that. That's how we did it exclusively on the original Fastmobile. And, you know, it's weird because they're at opposite ends of the technological scale.
2: And they're both valid.
5: And they're both really valuable.
2: Yeah, yeah.
5: You know, and, you know, I don't know about other designers, but for me, I can do an awful lot on the computer, but there are some things that I just have to see and touch to really get a feel for.
2: Okay.
5: And whether that's a mock-up or the final product, that's the way I tend to design.
2: All right. Well, thank you for joining us, Barney. We always love your coming back, and I want to see this airplane fly.
5: Oh, so do I.
2: Yeah. I'm Digital Dave.
4: I'm Fast Eddie.
2: And this is EAA Radio.
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2: And we are joined by Miss Sue Lurvy of the EAA Library.
1: The EAA Library.
6: Morning, fellas.
1: Good morning.
2: How you doing today?
6: I'm just fine. A little out of breath.
2: I was going to say, we made you run, didn't we?
6: Just a little bit.
1: Well, it's all right. It's standard policy for everybody to be a little behind around here. It's just so easy to get wrapped up with things.
6: It is that.
2: And we're here to talk about the marvelously underutilized EAA Library.
1: That's right.
6: Yes, in some respects, underutilized. That's because we're still sort of a secret after 20-some-odd years.
2: What's it like to be part of a secret society?
6: Kind of cool, actually.
1: You walk around in black clothes with a black mask.
2: I wonder if they have a decoder ring.
1: It's a secret. I can't tell you.
2: That's right.
6: Well, I think we do have a decoder ring in the collection someplace, but I don't get to wear it.
2: Oh, man. Not even for, like, big occasions?
6: Nah.
2: How old is the library, anyway?
6: Well, the library actually began when EAA began. The handful of fellows who started EAA said right then and there, you know, we need to have a library, we need to share information, and so they started collecting in 1953. Formal library has had some ups and downs. We have obviously been a formal library since EAA moved up here from Milwaukee, but there also was an organized library while the organization was in Milwaukee at the museum, not quite to the extent that we are here, though.
2: Do you search out books, or do books search out you?
6: Kind of a little bit of both. Our library is built on our members' donations, and we have an excellent collection of over 10,000 volumes of aviation books, or monographs as they're known. We have manuals of every shape, size, color, form, engine manuals, aircraft manuals, avionics manuals.
2: So if I had that one-of-a-kind whiz-bang special and I wanted to know something about it, you might be a good resource.
6: I might be a really good resource.
1: That's great. What about if I happen to be, say, retiring, I've sold my airplane, but I've got a stack of maintenance manuals that would fill a truck? How do I get a hold of you and say, hey, Susan Lurvy, I got books for you. Would you like them?
6: You can email me, but we can't take, because of space limitations, we can't take everything. So it would depend on what your airplane was and whether or not we could accommodate taking the manuals. Normally, the manuals we collect are the more rare or manuals for the aircraft that we have in the collection. But the collection was built, the library collection was built on all things, so it's a much wider view than just the airplanes in the collection.
1: Are there any plans to expand the EAA library?
6: I don't believe so.
2: Just the books in it.
6: Just the books in it.
1: Pretty soon you're going to be up to your eyeballs in books and everything. What do you do with the excess literary material that you have?
2: Ooh, that sounds good. Literary material.
6: Literary
2: material? Yeah, wow.
6: And what a lead-in. We have a grand library used book sale every year during AirVenture.
1: And what do you normally put out there for sale? Is it just a plethora of things?
6: Well, no. The variety has waned in the past few years, but we have excellent aviation books for the collector or just for, gosh, I need a dollar paperback book to read in the campground while I'm here.
2: On the way home, yeah.
6: Yeah, or on the way home, something like that. We've got all kinds of books, and we also have manuals, have some wonderful old aviation magazines from the 20s and 30s, Sportsman's Pilots, beautiful magazine, very high-end magazine, about the size of a Life magazine.
1: I remember those. They were pretty good size.
6: Yes, very good size, high-quality, heavy paper.
2: Now, do you actually lend books? Can I go check out a book and then you wait an entire year to get it back?
6: I'm not that's not a good idea. I do lend books, but not on. We are not a lending library like your local public library. I will do interlibrary loan with your local public library. Very informal. They can just send me an email and say, this is your EAA member who's here, and he needs this particular book, and do you have it, and will you loan it to him? In which case, if I have it, then I send it to your local public library, and they will...
2: Well, I'll make sure I use a different pseudonym then, because otherwise I'll never get anything.
1: You got that right. Me neither.
2: What are your library hours, well, for your people that are here on the field?
6: We're here actually every day, except today, because we'll be closing early because of the gathering. And so we'll be closing between 2 and 3 today. But otherwise, we're here from 8 until 5 every day and on the weekend, this Saturday and Sunday as well. So we're there. I put out new materials every day so that it pays to come back and take a second look or a third look.
2: So you're like a flea market in that aspect. It changes every day.
6: Well, I don't like to be called a flea market.
2: Okay. I'm sorry. You're a priceless aviation resource.
6: Oh, gosh, that sounds great.
2: Isn't that good? Put it on your card. That should be on your card.
6: Yeah.
1: Well, you know, nowadays everybody does a lot of research online. Does the EAA library have they moved into the 21st century with online references as well?
6: Oh, well, somewhat, but not as much. Certainly by email, I'll take a reference request. You can email me and say, you know, this is my airplane or this is my aviation project, and do you have information on that? And yesterday I had a fella, and he owns a one-of-a-kind home build called a Kadiak. And it was used, it was raced at Cleveland, and it's gone through a number of owners, and he's trying to piece together the history of that airplane. So it had been to Air Venture back in the 50s. Of course, it wasn't Air Venture then. And I had some pictures of it and some other things. So we were able to find information in the old sport aviation magazines and that. Now, of course, he was here, but, you know, he just as well could have been at home and emailed that question to me.
2: I'm impressed that you could search that up, that you know, right down to a picture and find it that easily.
6: Well, in the I have a good portion of our photo collection cataloged so that I can pull it up. But he could have found a lot of the information that was in Sport Aviation right online as a member, because the Sport Aviation Archives is online, and you can look at every issue of the magazine of Sport Aviation from 1953 through 2009. I don't believe 2000.
1: So we can go back almost to the dawn of the EAA itself, practically.
2: The first cover was the Wright Brothers.
6: You think?
2: Yeah.
6: I remember them well.
2: Yes. The original home built.
6: Yes, indeed. So we do reference work that way through email. Some people, I still get letters from Europe. Some people still just like to write a letter and ask me questions and that. So
1: in other words, you're still taking requests worldwide then?
6: Oh, certainly.
1: Well, I had no idea the outreach was that big.
2: Do you have a large repository of plans?
6: We do have plans. The plans are there for research and for study. And if you're missing a couple of sheets to your plans, we're happy to copy them. And just for the price of copying. We don't like to copy full sets of plans, but we can't, and especially if they're currently offered, we don't. But if you do you need the set of plans, we can do that, but we have a stipulation. You have to sign a waiver that says you will not build a flying aircraft with these plans. And it's the same policy that the Smithsonian uses.
1: Well, here's a question for you. Now, I do a lot of model airplane shows. I'm the announcer at a lot of them.
6: Sure.
1: And they drive me nuts all the time because there are modelers out there that model some very obscure aircraft. Do you get requests from modelers for, like, plan views and three views for aircraft?
6: Absolutely. Modelers have been one of my biggest customers for 25 years.
1: Well, tell them to stop it. It's making me nuts.
6: All right. I'll let them know that the next
1: Fast
6: time.
1: Fast Eddie says, no, you can't have it.
2: No, you just have to be alerted to who's got what model airplane.
1: You're not kidding, but we've seen some very obscure stuff at a couple of the shows that I do, and it's great that there
2: Flying
1: are...
2: Guitar comes to mind.
1: That, well, this the one that I'm thinking of was a derivative, I think, of the Fokker D7. It was actually a two-place. They stretched a fuselage on it. And I'm looking at that, and I'm thinking, I know that's a Fokker of some kind, but it is a D7, but yet it's not. And it was
6: D7 and a half?
1: It was actually
2: a 2+2 version.
1: It was called a C4, and until I actually talked to the owner of this aircraft, I had no clue what it was. And then, oh, okay, it was the observation version. I got online, did some research. Yep, there it is. Okay, good enough. So we figured it out. But I know that modelers, you know, they really go after some obscure stuff.
6: They do. They really do like that. They want to find the real oddballs so that they can be the hit of the show, you know.
1: Oh, that's exactly right. And some of them are the hit of the show in more
2: some
1: ways than one.
2: Some of them hit the show.
1: Some of them try, too.
2: You also have corporate archives, like the history of a particular corporation?
6: No. It's the EAA corporate archives.
2: Oh.
6: So I try to save everything that I possibly can get my hands on.
2: Oh, my goodness.
6: Between everything EAA, between myself and the curator, we try to save all, you know, mugs, pins, patches.
2: They've got a file cabinet full of designs on napkins.
1: Pins. All right, here's a question for you. Now, the EAA yearly pins, I have a bunch of them on my hat.
6: Yes, you
1: wouldn't
6: do.
1: Happen to have a few extra, you wouldn't happen to have one extra 2003, would you?
2: Nice.
6: You'd have to see the curator, Ron Twelman, about that.
1: All right.
6: He gets them in, and sometimes he keeps a little stash of a few extras and that.
1: I'm going to put out the call. I'm looking for a 2003 Air Venture pin.
2: Shameless.
6: Shameless, isn't it?
1: Yes. I sure
2: Very
1: am.
2: Very shameless.
1: I will pay cash for it, too.
2: Well, thank you for joining us, Sue.
6: My pleasure.
2: Excuse me, Susan.
6: That's okay, too.
2: And we'll have to stop over at the library as soon as we learn how to read.
1: Yeah.
6: Just keep working on that.
1: I keep
2: big words
1: have,
2: I'm good on.
1: I keep hoping they have coloring books and crayons for
2: exactly.
1: me.
2: Exactly.
1: You know?
2: My first airplane. All right. This is Hot Start, and this is Digital Dave.
1: And I'm Fast Eddie, and you're listening to EAA Radio.
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7: Welcome to Hot Start. I'm the adopted Luter
2: you
7: brother.
2: You are an honorary Luter brother this morning. This is an old-time alumnus, co-founder, Afterburner Al.
7: And Digital Dave is with
2: back.
7: Me as well. We decided to do a retro version.
2: Radio Rewind.
7: When the Morning Preflight debuted in 1997, it was you and I.
2: Yeah, yep. And reading Air Venture today.
7: At 7 in the morning, we would start with a yodeler.
2: Yep.
7: And take it live from the stand, or we would put them on record.
2: Yep.
7: A recorded bit if they were a little slow with their... We were trying to run the radio station. Get out there.
2: Trying to do anything we could think of, yeah. Anyway.
7: So we thought we'd host for an hour. And then those of you who are pining for Fast Eddie, don't worry.
2: He'll be back.
7: Yeah, he'll be back. But
2: you know, those of you who aren't, don't worry. He'll be back.
7: But we're not here to talk, talk nostalgia.
2: Talk history. No, we are not. We actually have live guests on a Sunday. I don't know how that happened, but I'm happy about it. We are joined by Mr. William Tramper of CES Trainers. Good morning, sir.
8: Oh, thank you for having me on. Thank you.
2: Oh, thanks for coming in on a Sunday. So
7: that's the only time they'll let us come in.
2: Yeah, right. You noticed that, huh?
7: Yes. When the listenership is at low ebb. So I looked a little bit into your company, and so you create trainers to help with some of the initial stages of learning an aircraft?
8: Yeah, we have a full line of electronics trainers that are used. Ranges from advanced avionics all the way down to introducing a kid about an electrical circuit.
7: Mm. So one of the things that the first time I was kind of introduced, it wasn't necessarily your company, but in 2008. Yeah, 2008, I was learning a business jet. And they had the full flight deck layout, but with screens, touch screens. So, and then they could pull up a systems diagram to show you how it was running when you had the aircraft in a certain configuration. Talk a little bit about how training has evolved, especially in that realm.
2: Or the need for training.
7: Yeah.
8: Yeah, there's a huge need for training, and the products that we're making are designed to teach those initial stages, like you mentioned, of either introducing a kid to an electrical circuit or advanced to building a circuit on a board to understand how electronics work. with connecting tactily, physically connecting resistors and capacitors to build a circuit, see it operate, test it, analyze it, and get a better understanding of how electronics work. And we can do that with either analog electronics like those capacitors and resistors, or we can also do it with digital electronics like flip-flops and logic gates,
2: where they can he speaks the language.
8: Yeah, they can build things like adders and counters that are used in computer memory. And we even have a trainer that can go all the way up to teaching how digital data buses work, which are used on practically every aircraft out there now. And even, you know, with every aircraft out there having digital data buses, there's very little training or education on how those data buses work, which means that it's kind of difficult to troubleshoot it sometimes when there's a problem. And that's what we're trying to bridge that gap.
2: Well, we used to refer to them as box pullers.
7: Just think if you had that in your time, you'd be a very powerful person.
2: Yeah, well, you know.
7: But then when
2: in
7: they
2: my
7: taught,
2: own mind, anyway.
7: When they taught you at that point, they said, that's wrong, and they used a bat.
2: Well, the other thing is when I learned electronics, everything out there could shock the crap out of you. This battery stuff. No. Plug it in the wall, kid. Let's live dangerously.
7: Well, that's really fascinating that you got the tactile part of that in there now, because non-destructive training is great, and so to have it in all aspects. Talk a little bit about the line of products that you have.
8: Yeah, so the KV920 is the one that we are marketing here at the show most. The KV in KV920 stands for Kid Venture. It's the unit that we designed to be used here at the show. And we've had thousands of kids learn electrical circuits using this. Just to describe it a little bit, it's a tabletop a trainer about 2 foot wide that can sit on a bench or sit on a table. And it has a depiction of an aircraft on the front of it. And it has all of the external lights of the circuit on the panel. So it has a flashing anti-collision light. It has red and green navigation lights, taxi lights, and landing lights. It doesn't work until the student actually completes the circuits. And so for the young kids at Kid Venture, we have it set up as simplistic as possible. We give them a green wire, and they connect green jacks for power. We give them a black wire. They connect black jacks to complete the circuit to ground. And they turn a switch on, and they see a light up, and to them, that is amazing. And so after they wire all those lights on the panel, then they're going to we're going to introduce them to a digital multimeter, which is a really good thing to do. I've had so many A&P instructors that have come to me and said, I get students in here that have never even used a multimeter. And so we're giving these students that introduction to a multimeter at a younger age so they don't miss that opportunity. So they'll learn how to measure voltage on the trainer, and when they measure voltage and learn how to use a meter, they're even more amazed. We didn't stop there with the design. We actually took it a step further, put a fault panel on the back of it. So now we can induce faults and actually teach troubleshooting. So that gives it
2: is a lost art.
8: Yeah. It really gives it a versatility that ranges from that kid at Kid Venture all the way up to A&P schools. A&P schools love this, and everything in between, middle schools, high schools, STEM programs, and things like that. What we're really marketing this toward, though, is the EAA chapters that do Young Eagles events. When we bring a bunch of kids out to an airport to give them a free airplane ride, then what are they doing while they're sitting around waiting to fly? Hopefully not doing nothing or on their phones. That's a missed opportunity. We could have them in front of a trainer like this that they could be doing something active and fun and engaging and learning. They could also be talking to a mechanic about what mechanics do and things like that. But this trainer is a perfect fit for events like that.
2: And I think there's a huge hole in that basic learning, especially electricity. People think electricity is so mysterious. Well, it's really not that mysterious once you get into it and you learn about it.
8: Mysterious or scary, you know.
2: Right.
8: Sometimes people want to shy away from learning the electronics or the electricity part of, you know, about aviation because it just, you know, seems intimidating or scary.
2: The aircraft are becoming more and more electronic. Everybody
8: exactly.
2: wants a glass panel. Everybody wants everything to talk to everything. Well, yeah. Anyway,
7: I can attest to at least my 7-year-old did use your trainers up there at Kid Venture, and it seemed like the learning happened in a very short time. So,
2: So you've got him in troubleshooting your airplane already, right?
7: Right. Well, we still got a couple holes in the wall in the house from me upgrading a few electrical fixtures.
2: Oh. Yeah, that wires are color-coded for a reason.
7: But I used a multimeter to confirm that the circuit that I was working on was dead. You know, set again, and so some of those simple tools that you know you can even use in your everyday life are really important to know.
2: Oh yeah, especially when working on your house wiring. We don't want to. I mean, you don't have any hair left already, so we don't want to burn the rest of it off.
7: Well, you know, it grows back fast, but then I burn it off again.
2: Exactly. Exactly. Yeah.
8: Well, one of the other trainers I was going to tell you about is our CES 500 trainer. It's a little more advanced trainer than the Kid Venture, and it is perfect for A&P programs, high schools and middle schools. It is the one that will you tactilely connect resistors and capacitors, and you build electrical circuits. We also put a fault panel on the back of that. And one of the key things about our fault panels is that we've devised a way to safely and able to put shorts into the circuits, not just an open, which is the traditional troubleshooting and faults. So we can induce a short and without causing any damage.
2: Without letting out the blue smoke?
8: Without letting out the magic smoke from the box, yes.
2: Yep. That's pretty good. Well, it's no fun if it doesn't smoke. If it doesn't blow up.
7: You're not doing it right. Yeah. Or you know you're not doing it right if you see the blue smoke, yeah.
2: You think about it. All these glass panels, and they're all the way down into the home built. They're all the way down. Everybody assumes you plug them together, they just work. Well, if you have a bad wiring harness, that's not going to be the case. And how many of them are just going to say, well, I don't know what the problem is, and just swap a new panel in or something like that and try and figure it out. So,
8: and the concepts we're teaching with our trainers helps to alleviate that just shotgunning approach replace a box and hope it works.
2: Yeah.
8: We can actually confirm that it's this box or that box, so we're not wasting our time, you know, with unnecessary work.
2: My background's electronics, and I used to call that voodoo technician. I think I'll replace this. Trouble. I mean, even a useful skill is just being able to buzz out a wire harness to make sure it's there and it's wired correctly. Mm. And it's not that hard, but it's a foreign concept.
7: You mentioned you'd like to have this in the hands of chapters, especially when they're doing youth events. Mm-hmm. Without, you know, getting very specific, you know, because of options and everything, typically what is one of this, you know, the setup with the software and the actual device? What kind of price you're offering to chapters?
8: So one of the really cool things about our trainers is they're all self-contained. You don't need a computer with it. You don't need software to run it. It's self-contained. You just, right out of the box, it's ready to go. You just plug it into the wall and you're ready. The KV920 is $1,300. Is the MSRP, and the CES 500 trainer, that one is $2,700. If I don't put the fault panel on it, if we add the fault panel, it's $3,450. So
2: you got to have the fault panel.
8: You got to have the fault
2: panel.
8: You
2: can't teach the whole picture.
8: Right. But the KV920 is a pretty affordable trainer, especially for, you know, using for these types of events.
7: So this is the last day of the convention. You're still here. If people are interested, they're hearing our voices, where should they go?
8: We are in booth 2085 in Hangar B.
7: That's Bravo. Close by. It's a hop, skip, or jump, and then have a Mr. and Mrs. Egg roll afterwards.
2: Okay. What about a website?
8: Website is azimutharo.com, AZIMUTHAERO.com. Our CES Trainers is a division running underneath Azimuth Arrow.
7: Very good. William Tramper of CES Trainers, thanks so much for joining us.
8: Thank you for having me on.
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9: Vashon Aircraft is exhibiting at AirVenture 2018 for the first time with a Vashon Ranger, a special light sport aircraft with an interesting story around how it's priced, how it's built, and how it's expected to be used. Amy Bellesheim is their director of marketing. Amy, welcome to Oshkosh.
10: Thank you. It's great to be here.
9: So I mentioned the story behind the company. We'll get to the airplane in a minute. In fact, I'm going to ask you to take me inside. But tell me what's behind the company. Your founder is somebody we already know in GA, particularly in experimental.
10: Yep. John Terode is our CEO. You might have heard of him before. He also is the CEO for Dynon Avionics. We are two totally separate companies, but this is the first time that we've actually been here, and we just opened our doors in March of this year, so we're really excited to be here, and we've got airplanes to sell.
9: So the airplane we're talking about is the Vashon Ranger, and it is, as I mentioned earlier, an SLSA, so maximum gross weight is 1,320 pounds. It's a two-place airplane. There are four of them here at the booth. They all look a little bit different. How do you expect it to be bought and used?
10: Well, we actually want it to be a utility you know, fun airplane to just go have a $100 hamburger. We're trying to make it fun for everyone. We want the airplane to be used for flight schools, you know, training, camping. It's an adventure plane. You know, the whole purpose of the plane was so that you could go out and get dirty in nature and get back in the airplane and not feel like you have to clean your boots off. You know, it's like the Sky Jeep. We wanted it to be, you know, useful for any occasion.
9: Do you see it being used in training also?
10: Oh, yeah. We've got quite a bit of interest from flight schools, mainly because the cost is, you know, so low that they're able to operate it, you know, lower than a 150. Lots of good reasons to use it for flight training, mainly because of cost.
9: So here's a couple of things I notice as I look at it, and we're going to bring in Ken Kruger, who's the head of design. I read it's got a Continental O200 engine. It's a tricycle gear with a castering nose wheel. It's high wing. It's got a sort of a thickening fuselage tapering back to the empennage. And it looks a lot like a Cessna 162.
11: In certain ways, yeah. You'll notice that the 162 has a strut, whereas we have a cantilever wing, and there's some definite reasons for that. The light sport rule puts airplanes in a pretty tight design space, so it's not horribly surprising that once you select a particular configuration, high wing, low wing, tri-gear, tail dragger, you know, tandem, side by side, you know, once you've kind of made those kind of fundamental decisions, the planes are going to end up looking not unlike one another.
9: Now, one interesting thing here is that you're already selling these for under $100,000, and I know that you're working hard to hold on to that price point. I have read that there are some interesting things, some different things that you do about the way the aircraft is built to hold on to that price point. Could you kind of talk us through that? Because that's a great part of the story.
11: Sure, yeah. It is kind of fun. And so if in a factory environment, machine time is, of course, valuable, but we want to put, given the cost of labor today and in the United States, and particularly in Seattle area, we really need to pay attention to the number of man hours required to assemble the airplane. So the design intent is to do as much work, have the machines do as much work as we can, and then the people, the humans, do what they do best, and that is to bring the parts together and do the assembly and to minimize those assembly man hours. Right from the beginning all the way through to the end, we've kind of focused on novel and innovative ways to do those things. So one example is, of course, the painted metal. That's right out front. At first, I'll be very candid with you. John Turode, the owner of the company, had this vision for if we bring in painted metal and we'll be able to save the time and expense of painting. I thought it was the craziest idea in the world. And I'm glad to be proven wrong because it's pretty cool. So that's one of the things that you think about, the amount of time it takes to prep the metal surfaces and then the spray and, you know, all the environmental considerations there. So
9: you cut it with a robot. You drill it with a robot. You paint it before you assemble it.
11: The sheet metal, before the robot, the CNC machine, ever handles it, it comes in as pre-painted sheet, and the paint is protected with a vinyl coating. And so we've learned the nuances of that. We've learned the nuances of having the parts dimpled by the robot, even the parts that get hydropress form. So that's a kind of a fun little trick we learned how to do there. And it really even begins before that with the computer modeling, where the computer tools are amazing today, where we can design every hole and every part, and we know where they go, and we can tell the machines to produce it that way.
9: So you're reducing time and you're reducing labor in terms of assembly. Have you seen assembly time drop as you've kind of gotten used to it?
11: Yes, and that's really kind of the heart of what we're, the phase that we're at right now. We've worked for a number of years to get the design right, and of course with an eye towards manufacturing. And kind of where we are now is we're learning, now that we've got the design pretty well solidified, now we're learning, okay, now it's time to build this thing and get smarter and learn where and how to get those man hours out. One of the fun things that's happened is we built the airplane here, which is our production prototype, and it took this much time. And so then the next four come down, and it seems like it's really a long time, but those four airplanes have come down in terms of assembly hours, and the next four, even the guys doing the assembly are going, yeah, this is going so much better. So I think we'll see those man hours continue to shrink.
9: Are you thinking at all about doing a kit version?
11: No, not at all. Number of reasons for that. I mean, the plane was designed from the get-go to be assembled in a factory environment, and I point to the wing as one of the big things that would never work in a shop for a home builder. It's 9 meters long. It's just inches under 30 feet long. And here in America, you know, we have large shops. There's, you know, not everybody would have a 30-foot garage or shop, but in you can't count on that. So a home-built airplane is necessarily designed around a smaller shop.
9: I mentioned earlier it's got a Continental O200 engine in it. That's a choice that doesn't take advantage of some of the latest things that have happened in GA airplane engines. What's the thinking there?
11: The thinking with the O200 is it is a known quantity. It will appeal to kind of traditionalists in the light aircraft world. Its virtue is its simplicity and its reliability. There are no, as with our lives, every decision has consequences, and the following decisions, you know, our lives are a series of difficult decisions. And aircraft design is the same thing, you know. Oh, you just wring your hands over certain things, and, you know, pluses and minuses all the way around.
9: Ken, thanks so much for spending time with us, and I'm going to walk over and get in the airplane with Amy.
10: Why don't you hop in the pilot seat here, and I'll just stand behind you. That way you can see what we're doing here, and I'll kind of walk you through the cockpit.
11: Sure.
10: So one thing you'll notice is the seat is fixed, so you can't move the seat, but the rudder pedals move to you. And one of the things that we were really adamant about this airplane is to making it fit any shape and size. So if you're short like me, I like to sit high in the seat, so I add a couple cushions underneath the seat. We have some triangular shape, you know, wedge cushions that bring you up a little bit. And then of course I'm only 5'6", so I bring the rudder pedals as far forward as you can, and that's a really comfortable position for me. For someone like you who's a little bit taller, we can push the rudder pedals forward, give you a little more room.
9: So there are struts diagonally that go from the upper corners of the view out front down to the center. Those are fuel lines, right?
10: Yeah, there's fuel lines in here, and then this is also the structure itself.
9: And the panel has one large LCD and zero round gauges.
10: Yep, exactly. Everything from the circuit breakers are electric.
9: Two sticks, one for each. Plenty of headroom, really more than I would have expected.
10: Yeah, we got plenty of headroom here, and, you know, like I said, you'd have to adjust your seat height in order, you know, if you were tall, we can move you down. If you're short, we can move you up.
9: Now, I think I read that the seats fold back so you can sleep in here.
10: Yeah, the seats fold forward 90 degrees. We'll take out the cushions here. The whole thing folds forward, and if you get, you know, some comfy blankets and stuff, you can put them right down and sleep. Two people can fit in here. And Ken is 6'3", and he fits perfectly.
9: Toe brakes?
10: Yep, we have toe brakes.
9: And the front wheel, the nose wheel is castoring, right?
10: Yes.
9: I got to tell you, it's very comfortable. And in closing the door, there's plenty of room side to side?
10: Oh, yeah. You and I will probably have about, I don't know, almost a foot of shoulder room. And it's really nice to have that, especially flying cross country, especially doing training. You know, when I was teaching in a 150, you're squished up against the guy next to you. And this one, you're able to just move your shoulders out and just feel really comfortable and relaxed.
9: So Ken Kruger's come back over, head of design. So it's certainly very comfortable to sit in. There's plenty of space. How many of these do you think you can make a month?
11: Oh, boy. We're currently at less than five a month now. Of course, the potential is there to build as many as the market will demand, but it's going to be a process getting up to whatever that ultimate rate is. If you talk to John Turod, he's got some pretty ambitious ideas as to how many we can build a month, and I think he's as we learn how to build them, I think we'll get the machines and the people and the facility in place to grow with that demand and that ability to punch them out real quick.
9: So that's Ken Kruger, head of design for Vashon Aircraft, and we've been talking also with Amy Bellesheim, head of marketing. Thanks for being with us on EA Radio, talking about the Vashon Ranger exhibiting for the first time at AirVenture 2018. For EA Radio, I'm Stuck Mike.
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12: 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I'm Wireless Mike, and today I'm joined with...
13: Hey, I'm Paul Pridecker. It's nice to join you again, Mike.
12: And it looks like Fareed managed to make it up here and is joining us.
14: At least address me by my name.
12: Oh, Afterburner Al.
14: That's right. Thanks.
12: I'm sorry.
14: You're giving away all the secrets. You know, I just want to say that it is an honor to be in the same room as with an airline pilot such as yourself. So thank you for having me here.
12: Thank you. But this isn't about us. So today we are joined by a couple of gentlemen. We have Raymond Richards, and you are with the Customs Air and Marine Ops for the U.S. Border Protection.
15: That's correct. 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
12: Excellent. And we also have Corey Koch.
16: Gary.
12: Sorry.
16: That's okay.
12: Can't read the writing. And you are, what are you here to represent?
16: I'm here with Bird Strike USA, which is a flight safety organization that tries to make pilots aware of the importance of reporting of bird strikes. And our ultimate goal is to reduce the hazards of bird strikes against aircraft.
12: Excellent. So how many bird strikes do you usually get reported in an average day or week or year?
16: Well, since 1990, we've had over 12,000 when we started the flight

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1: We do have outreach. I am a volunteer in Bird Strike USA, but I also work for NBAA, National Business Aviation Association. I am the chairman of their Bird Strike Working Group. And we work with pilots in NBAA to make them aware of the hazards that are out there and what they can do, because many pilots think there's really nothing you can do, but there's quite a lot you can do in pre-flight planning, in-flight, and post-flight. So we work together with different agencies, so it's very important to make people aware of what there are mitigation efforts that you can do out there. So,
2: well, why don't we start with the pre-flight? What are some things the pilot can do when pre-flighting to avoid bird strikes?
1: Well, pre-flight, understand when you are flying, that understand that most birds, and it's not only birds but also land mammals, that land mammals are nocturnal, so in the morning they'll be going to bed, and the birds will be getting up and starting to fly. So we see a majority of bird strikes 1 hour before and after sunset, and 1 hour before and after sunrise. They're going to work, and then they come home. So we see more birds in the air. Also understand that in the month between August and November, there are twice as many birds in North America flying, because the birds that were born in the spring have now taken flight, and they're migrating and moving around. So just understand the flight pattern, migration patterns, behavior of birds. There is a website, a bird avoidance model, that's available online that you can take a look, and it has a graphical depiction in Google Earth that you can see where the birds are. And it's not necessarily to keep you from flying, but just be aware that it's there. So, and then when you go in flight, just listen up for bird strike reports or wildlife strike. If somebody reports it, kind of our mantra is, if you see something, say something. If you see birds or if you see deer near the airport, say something to somebody if it's controlled. If it's uncontrolled, maybe you want to delay your takeoff or talk to the airport manager to say, hey, look, we have this problem out there. And then also on final, listen up. On the ATIS, sometimes birds in the vicinity of the airport, sometimes that means something and sometimes it doesn't. So it never hurts to ask the air traffic control, hey, you're advertising birds on the ATIS. Is there any threat out there? And I'm sorry to say, half the time they'll say, no, we just do that. But
3: For the aircraft that I fly, at least the company I work for, they have guidance based on the size of bird that we might have hit, whether it is a maintenance issue or not. But from your perspective, all birds are important. So
1: correct.
3: We do. At what level is a bird strike required to be reported, and then what is that? What happens with this information?
1: Yes, we don't require, but we encourage. The FAA encourages bird strike report, all bird and wildlife strikes, because we have a database, and that database is used to mitigate future strikes. They take all. And then with that strike, we identify what type of bird or animal it was. And that is done by the Smithsonian Institution, who will help. The strike data goes in there. Hopefully we know how high the airplane was flying, how fast, what time of day. And then we identify what type of wildlife was struck. Then we can mitigate. We can form a wildlife hazard mitigation plan for that airport. So it's risk management. Identify the hazard, mitigate the risk.
2: Really quickly, do you have a website that people can go to find this information?
1: If you just Google bird strikes or AHAS, AHAS.com, I believe it is. Just birds. It's the bird avoidance model. It's it was a product that was developed for the Air Force, but it's available to all public. So.
4: That's great information. We appreciate you coming and sharing that with
1: us. Yeah, no problem.
2: And Raymond, what do you do for the U.S. Customs and Border Protection?
3: And what kind of birds do you see?
2: And how many have you hit?
4: I want to know more about that boat that's sitting outside the Federal Pavilion.
5: No kidding. Yeah. You know, it's really interesting, actually, in terms of radar. We do see a lot of birds, mm-hmm. and sometimes they can look like aircraft, depending on whether or not they're up in the jet stream. So it's funny you said that about birds. Yeah, we see them. Specifically, Customs and Border Protection, I work for the Office of Air and Marine, and even more specifically, the Air and Marine Operations Center. My job

0: job or my background is air traffic control. So that was to answer your first question. What was the second question? I apologize.
1: How many birds have you hit?
0: No. How many birds? None. I'm not a pilot. I'm amongst kings.
2: Yeah. And are you responsible for the entire borders of the U.S. or
0: that's
2: just
0: certain
2: regions?
0: Yeah, okay. At the Air Marine Operations Center, we're monitoring all radars in the United States, looking for things coming across the border that don't belong.
2: At the Federal Pavilion, what can visitors to your booth see?
0: Well, we've got a bunch of posters. They're really cool. You're going to see an EC-120 if you're looking inside the actual pavilion. Mm-hmm. If you're outside the pavilion, you're going to see what's called an interceptor. It's a 42-foot boat, and it's got about 4 outboards on the back, engines, I should specify, and about 1,200 horsepower. Quite a fast boat. And then in addition to that, we've also got the King Air that sits out there.
3: Is that the blue one? It was no.
0: It's gray and blue.
3: Okay.
0: Yeah, that's the one.
1: So, quick question. You mentioned that you monitor all the radar for traffic coming in that's not supposed to be coming in, and there's this big push to move everything towards ADS-B. Are they still going to be keeping the radar along the border specifically for your mission?
0: And the truth is I can't answer that with 100% certainty, but I can tell you that we're in a collaborative effort with the Department of Defense at monitoring our borders. They have an air sovereignty mission. We have an air security mission. And what we're looking at is I believe they own the long-range radars. We're still looking, and we have the aerostats that look for things down low. It's a blimp with a radar underneath it.
2: Are there career opportunities with your agency?
0: There's a lot of career opportunities right now.
2: Find out about that?
0: You can go to USA Jobs. That's a great website, and you can look at some of the things, and you can apply online.
3: There's you brought up the aerostat. Is the one by north of Baltimore also tied into your net?
0: North
3: you
0: of
3: see
0: Baltimore,
3: that coming in on the Clipper one. There's an aerostat.
2: You fly more than I do.
3: we see an aerostat just north of Baltimore that is up most days. It's up at 10,000 feet.
0: It may be looking at the special flight restricted area.
3: Okay.
0: Yeah, but I don't know for sure. And no, I'm not monitoring that.
3: Okay,
0: one. Yeah.
3: Fair enough.
0: That's a great question.
3: Yeah, they are up there, and those people who may not have seen that, it's a cable that goes up 10,000 feet, mm-hmm. and it's looking around. So.
2: We used to see one down in the Key West area.
0: Mm. Yep. Okay. Cujo Key.
4: It's still there.
2: Yeah.
4: Sure do.
2: Yeah.
1: A lot of really neat technology that you guys are also getting and pushing and advancing that stuff.
0: Yes.
1: And what other neat technologies do you use in your missions?
0: We use mobile radar sites as well to fill in the gaps for those places that we don't have very good coverage in radar along the border. That's one option that we have available to us. We also have platforms that fly. So you've got the Predator that's out there as well. And it has radar capabilities and sensor technologies on board that people are monitoring, looking for things of interest along the border coming into our country.
1: So you also are hiring people to fly those drones for the U.S. Customs.
0: That's correct. If you like remote control aircraft, that's the one for you. All right.
1: Biggest, nicest remote I've seen. So, yeah.
0: Yeah, absolutely.
1: Well, unfortunately, we're running just a little bit short on time, so we have to be going. But we do want to thank Raymond Richards from the Customs and Border Protection.
0: Thanks so much for having me.
1: Yep, and Gary Cook from the Bird Strike Steering Committee, or Bird Strike Organization.
4: Bird Strike USA.
1: I'm going to get that right one of these. I should just read your shirt.
4: Yeah.
1: So there you go. All
4: well,
1: right, and you're listening to EAA Radio.
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6: Good morning. I'm Fast Eddie here on EAA Radio, 1210 AM. In front of me here, we have Sean Elliott. Sean, you're going to talk about rides this morning.
7: Yes, sir. We're here to talk about what neat, incredible, rare aircraft people can actually take a ride in while they're here at AirVenture 2006.
6: Well, we've certainly seen a lot of neat, unique, and rare aircraft flying around here. Which neat, unique, and aircraft are we talking about?
7: Well, for all you AirVenturers out there, we've actually, EAA operates a vintage restored B-17. And there are seats available to fly on that airplane throughout the week. We're flying flights from 9 in the morning all the way through to 3:15 in the afternoon. And it's a real time machine. It's a step back into World War II.
6: This is aluminum overcast we're talking about.
7: This is. It's EA's pride and joy. Aluminum overcast, a four-engine B-17.
6: She's back in the air again.
7: Back in the air and carrying the flag and the mission of the organization.
6: Extraordinary. It's good to see her go over again.
7: It is. It is. And as I said, we're flying flights for the weekend. It's $385 for all you EAA members out there.
6: Not bad. Not
7: and
6: bad
7: $425, which is actually the going rate for any other B-17 operator if you're not an EAA member. And guess what? You get an EAA membership with it. So there's value you can't beat with any other operator.
6: You can't beat that offer even with a stick.
7: No.
6: And how many people are you taking up on the B-17?
7: The airplane carries 8 at a time, and that allows us enough time with a 20 to 25-minute flight to let everybody cycle through the nose. Basically, once we leave the ground, everyone's out of their seat and free to move about the aircraft at will.
6: Wow.
7: And everyone gets the chance to crawl down into the area where the bombardier and the navigator sat and actually sit up in the plexiglass nose and look through the Norden bomb site. It's a real fantastic experience.
6: Sweet. I didn't know how crazy you could get with the crawling through the aircraft, but you can go everywhere in the airplane?
7: You can. You can stand behind the two pilots. You can go all the way back to the tail wheel. The only thing we don't do is allow people to get all the way back into the tail gun position. It's
6: right.
7: A little too difficult to do that in flight.
6: That is a difficult spot.
7: Right.
6: I've been inside a B-17 on static display, and when that tail wheel is retracted, it's cramped to begin with back there. It's not a place that I would want to be.
7: No. And, of course, the other question we get often is, can I ride in the ball turret? And that's obviously, no, we can't do that either.
6: There was a height limitation
7: on that.
6: You
7: bet. 5'6".
6: Yeah, can you imagine being in that ball turret, though, with a pair of live 50s on either side of your head?
7: No.
6: Oh, man. And then, of course, you have to consider that during World War II, at 35,000 feet, it can be as cold as 70 below up there.
7: I cannot imagine. And, that's something everyone listening needs to be realizing is until you take that flight, until you go and get in the air in that airplane, you can read every textbook ever printed on the subject, and you won't fully start to fathom what those folks went through until you're actually in the air. It gives you a glimpse, just a glimpse, because remember, they were being shot at, they had flak, they had all the things going on in the raids over Germany that they had to deal with that made them the heroes that they are.
6: Yeah.
7: But this gives you a glimpse because it's real, it's living history.
6: And the thing that I love the most about the B-17s, beside her looks, is obviously her sound.
7: Oh, sweet, incredible.
6: Sweet music going on.
7: 1,200 horsepower, Wright 1820 radial engines.
6: Incredible.
7: Every flight we run, the aircraft comes straight over the top of convention, so it's a fantastic photo opportunity. 2,500 feet looking down at the 10,000-plus airplanes parked on the field in a B-17 out the plexiglass nose. Where else can you get that?
6: Absolutely.
8: And not one water balloon aboard.
7: Bring one if you like.
6: That's a disappointment there. Oh, I don't know if I'd want to do that, but I definitely want to have my camera and especially camcorder with you, because to catch those engines at full song on takeoff has got to be a very magical moment.
7: Throughout the flight, I can't stress this enough, it's not an airplane ride, it's a time machine. It's incredible.
6: I got to tell you, one of the things that I've always wanted to do on a B-17, you're going to think I'm crazy, besides actually flying the aircraft, would be a top turret gunner. I've always thought that's a cool position.
7: Our top turret is set up such that when you're standing on the flight deck, you can actually step up inside the plexiglass dome and look out the turret as the gunner did.
6: Oh, yeah, I'm there.
7: It's neat.
6: Well, you've got aluminum overcast flying around, but you also have other rides as well.
7: We sure do. EAA is very, very fortunate, and its membership is very fortunate to have the opportunity to be exposed to so many unique airplanes. Our other flagship, which you'll see flying all week long during AirVenture, is our 1929 Ford Trimotor. Now, this airplane is extremely rare. There are less than 13 examples left in airworthy condition, less than 6 that fly on any regular basis. This is the last trimotor doing regular passenger hops.
6: Oh, my.
7: So it's not something you're going to find anywhere else, and it's about a 10-minute long flight. And it's an incredible journey as well. It takes you back into what travel was like in the 1920s.
6: The golden age.
7: Oh, totally different experience. totally different experience, and it's fantastic.
6: And once again, you've got three radial engines out there at full song on takeoff.
7: Three 450 horse Pratts, R-95s, the most incredible bulletproof engines ever developed, and they make the neatest sound. I mean, it sounds like three T-6s taken off in close formation. And this is an affordable airplane. For those of you that maybe don't have the wherewithal for the B-17 this year, the Ford is a $50 per passenger ride.
6: Not bad.
7: No, absolutely not. And that takes place out on the flight line. The key to the Ford is get out there early. They sell out by about 10, 11 o'clock every day, and they fly till 7:30 at night.
6: Which means you better hustle.
7: Absolutely.
6: It's 20 of 9 right now.
7: Yeah, the Ford Shack is out just on the south side of the Warbirds flight line. Big, big building. It says Ford Tri-Motor Rides. You can't miss it. Got a great group of people out there that are ready to help you experience that first flight in a Tri-Motor.
6: Sounds like a plan. But you've got one other aircraft you're flying around, too, aren't you?
7: For those of you that have maybe done everything under the sun when it comes to fixed-wing forward flight, you got to try vertical flight. We have helicopters, you bet. 1950s Bell 47s. Ours is actually a Bell 47 G2, and it's a beautifully restored MASH-style helicopter, a vintage fling wing, as they call them.
6: There you go.
7: Fantastic ride. That's $35, so there's a real budget-minded opportunity.
6: Oh, yeah.
7: Then that's over at Pioneer Airport, right behind the museum.
6: Well, we've been seeing those things flying over Camp Scholar all week, and it's just great.
7: If you haven't been in a helicopter, you got to try. The first time you lift vertically off the ground and you watch the earth just kind of lift or, fall away, it's an incredible experience. If you haven't done it, you got
6: to
7: do it.
6: I'll tell you, a helicopter flying like that is the closest thing you're ever going to get to flying without a machine. And it's always appealed to me, watching a helicopter hover. And you're watching all that machinery rotating and hear the sound of the engine. The Bell 47 has a very distinctive sound to it. And, of course, MASH helped it a lot, too. They ran 10 years with Bell 47s.
7: I'll tell you what, our crews, our pilots, are some of the best Bell pilots I've ever been around. And they will make the ride so smooth. It's a neat, neat experience.
6: Oh, yeah, it sounds fun. You got that big plexiglass bubble in front of you. You have a panoramic view. And it was, what, $35?
7: $35.
6: $35, such a deal.
7: It is. It is.
6: Well, it sounds like a lot of fun.
7: When you see the airplane in the air today, just remember, it could be you.
6: Could be you. Yeah, exactly. You can think to yourself, you know what? All I got to do is go down there and sign up for it.
7: That's it.
6: It's a don't-miss deal. And, there's one other benefit to riding in the B-17, too. You're eligible for a jacket.
7: Absolutely. We have a very special flight jacket that you can only get if you've rode on the aircraft.
6: That's right. You got to be on the airplane to get the jacket.
7: If you see someone walking around in a green military-style flight jacket with a beautiful embroidered depiction of aluminum overcast on the back, they're a former rider. They've done it at one point in their lives.
6: Well, it sounds good. Sean, thank you very much for stopping by. Definitely sounds like you guys got your hands full, and it sounds like you guys are definitely having all kinds of fun.
7: Hey, happy to be here. Everyone have a great time at AirVenture.
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9: And I'm joined now by Ron Wagner of the EAA Sport Pilot. Congratulations on your achievement. I should say EAA's achievement, but congratulations nonetheless.
10: Well, thank you. And it really is EAA's achievement and FAA's achievement. It was a whole group of people, a very large group of people working together for a common goal. And we really do feel like celebrating today.
9: What is the first thing that someone needs to know about Sport Pilot?
10: Opportunity, opportunity, opportunity. EA is all about participation. And if you wanted to participate in aviation and always felt that the barriers were too high, whether it would be cost, time, the medical standard, those barriers just came tumbling down. We feel that you'll be able to get involved in aviation for about half the cost. And, of course, the driver's license medical, using the driver's license in lieu of a medical certificate, really adds benefit, especially for those people that need special issuance who are perfectly healthy but have to jump through the FAA special issuance hoops. This will alleviate that problem for them. And at the same time, we feel that a very high level of safety will be maintained. If you've always wanted to own an aircraft, the new special light sport aircraft, which will be manufactured ready to fly under a consensus standard that EAA played a leadership role in developing, will really make that opportunity available. We think you'll be able to buy a new airplane for about the cost of a very good car or SUV. I mean, they're never going to be cheap, but by the same token, it's down to the point where a normal human being can afford one.
11: So you're almost reshaping aviation with this initiative. You're making it easier to become a pilot, and you're creating a whole new class of aircraft that hopefully the average guy can afford.
10: That's right. This rule really impacts nearly every section of FAA regulation, from whether it's pilot certification, medical certification, flight instructor certification, maintenance certification, aircraft certification. It just runs the whole breadth of the FAA rulemaking, and it really doesn't reshape anything other than its particular segment. The aircraft that weigh 1,320 pounds or less have a full power straight and level speed of 120 knots or less, a clear, clean stall speed of 45 knots or less, very basic, easy-to-fly aircraft that are not ultralights, but yet they're not cross-country machines. That's what this is. So it's an entry level, or it might be where you want to be. I know that's the type of aircraft that I've always enjoyed flying, and I don't care if I ever
12: Some people don't want to be moving that fast.
10: I don't care if I never fly anything other than a light sport aircraft. I really enjoy flying this type of airplane. And many, many members feel the same way. So it just creates opportunity.
12: Now, one thing that I just really haven't paid attention to, and that is, these are all single pilot craft, or are they, you can take passengers? How will this work?
10: A pilot and one passenger. They're two-place aircraft or single-place aircraft, and you're allowed to carry a pilot and one passenger in aircraft that have no more than two seats. Day VFR, just the basics. Just the basics, stick and rudder flying like EA is really all about.
11: Now, the time you amass as a sport pilot will count towards a private if you should decide to advance your ratings?
10: Absolutely. Absolutely. All time logged as a sport pilot counts toward whatever advanced ratings you might decide to pursue. What a great way to build time. If you set your career goal as being an airline pilot, now you can log those 1,000 hours or whatever number of hours the airlines want. You can log a significant number of them in these relatively inexpensive aircraft. And you know what? You're going to be a better stick and rudder pilot for it, because these airplanes are airplanes that you enjoy flying. They're responsive. They are fun to fly. And you do have to exercise basic stick and rudder skills. And, of course, there's a new... Along with this, we also added two new configurations of aircraft, the powered parachutes and the weight shift. You can now get private pilot certificates as well as a sport pilot in it. So we have new recognition and new opportunities for enthusiasts for those configurations. So it really does run the whole gamut. It's such a 451 pages, I believe, is what the rule book is. I have one sitting on the counter up at the Sport Pilot Center. And it really is a broad, expansive rule. And we've waited a long time to get it. As you guys know, I've been here talking about the proposal for the last 3 years, I believe.
11: That seems incredibly fast to me for something so sweeping and wide-ranging to be approved through all the channels.
10: And, it seemed like it was taking forever, and many of the people that just couldn't wait for it to happen, it seemed to be taking forever. But in terms of rulemaking, it really wasn't that slow. It kind of followed the process.
11: Do you see this approval as a sort of a shift in philosophy of the FAA?
10: It's certainly a shift in philosophy in this lighter area, and yes, I do believe. I have never worked with a government agency that's as consumer-friendly as this light sport aircraft division and the team that put this rule together. And the team goes clear from Marion Blakey, the FAA administrator, who is firmly on board, clear down through, I'm not sure what the lowest-ranking person is working on it, but they've created a new office in Oklahoma City just for the implementation and administration of the sport pilot and light sport aircraft rules, AFS 610, and most of the members of that staff are here. I think we can really say that they're from the FAA and they're here to help us, because this particular crew, as I said, they're very, very consumer friendly.
11: Well, you're generating a tremendous amount of excitement around this. That's fantastic. One other question comes to mind. Are there any airspace restrictions?
10: Airspace restrictions depends where you're coming from. The basic sport pilot who takes 20 hours of instruction and has had no other license, just a newcomer to aviation, will have some fairly significant restrictions on where he can go. He won't be able to essentially go into any airspace that requires communication by radio. However, with additional training and a simple logbook endorsement, as you achieve that training, you can be endorsed without any additional testing, simply logbook endorsements by a certified flight instructor. You can be endorsed to go into those types of airspace. The other restriction is that they're restricted to 10,000 feet MSL or below.
11: Well, so it might take a while to get to 10,000
10: feet
11: plus
10: a while to get
11: parachute.
10: The only place that this would create any kind of a problem would be if you happen to live in the Rocky Mountains or something like that.
11: Yeah, for altitude. We live on the East Coast outside Philadelphia, and it's all controlled airspace if you're not
10: right.
11: careful.
10: But, if you live in a controlled airspace environment, there's nothing that says you can't get that training while you're right. working toward your certificate. You simply won't make it in 20 hours.
13: Right.
10: Because the 20 hours are pretty well spelled out what you have to do. And let's face it, you have to learn the piloting skills, but you can learn communication at the same time. And yes, it'll take you a few more hours, but you'll end up with the sport pilot license with the endorsement of winter control ears.
11: Thanks for joining us here.
10: Thank you. Always enjoyed. I'll see you again later in the week.
11: Sounds great. And you're listening to EAA Radio.
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14: This is Digital Dave.
15: And I'm Afterburner Al for just 30 more minutes.
14: The universal replacement of Fast Eddie.
15: Oh, your brother. Just leave him by the side of the road.
14: Give him a shiny penny and a rubber band. He's good for at least a couple hours.
15: Welcome back to Hot Start. I'm enjoying my time with
14: your time
15: with
14: in
15: you.
14: The sun.
15: I don't think I've hosted a show with you in 25 years.
14: There's a reason for that.
15: It's a long time. So they had to separate us. Welcoming into the studio is Caroline Gorman and Tara Zeck. They are both air traffic controllers within National Association of Air Traffic Controllers, the labor association representing our angels in the tower.
14: Oh, wow. That's being politically correct.
16: In the sky.
15: Yeah. Oh, you'd rather be in the sky? Okay. Well, you are in the sky because you're in the tower. So
14: You're an ethereal voice from the heavens. Yeah.
15: So we're going to talking about when they pass out a phone number to you over the frequency. This happened to me once.
14: Uh-oh.
15: Yeah. And it can be innocent. I was on an instrument instruction flight, and we did an approach into Tri-Cities in Washington State, and we went missed like we said we were going to go missed. But I think in giving the instructions, they were a little confused. So when we got back on departure frequency, they gave us a phone number, and we were headed up to another place. So we're the whole time going, what did we do? And they just wanted to figure out what happened.
17: And that's such a misconception about giving the brasher warning statement. I'm glad we're here to talk about this.
16: Yeah, right. I think it's also like we call it the brasher warning, but that, you know, to you guys, it's just quote unquote a number, you know, getting the number.
14: What is this brasher thing?
17: And so that's why we use the word possible pilot deviation.
15: Yep.
17: Because, like you said, you don't know until everything is looked into.
15: Maybe they just want to talk it out, which. You know, the majority of that time it is. It's just talking it out. And so, but sometimes the other thing happens. So,
16: I guess just for clarity, Tara's tower and I'm New York Center. So you've got a little diversity here.
15: Yeah. Because, I mean, it happens everywhere, confusion or sometimes a deviation. And walk us through, you see something and then you make the brasher warning. Yeah. Talk us through that.
17: So let's look at it big picture wise, okay? Like you said, the misconception of the brasher warning being something bad, you got the number. In actuality, it's a good thing. We are shifting to a just culture, right? So we are all about data collection. So it could be that you were the fifth pilot that this has happened to, that we've issued the brasher warning statement to. So now we take that in our side and say, why is this happening? Why is it this intersection? Somebody's always passing through, crossing over this taxiway. Or why is it on this particular descend, climb via, the pilots are always missing the altitude, or they're always missing it. It helps us to collect data and see why these mistakes happen and for us to fix the NAS.
15: Okay. That's really good that you brought that up because certainly in the airline ranks, we have the ASAP program, which is basically kind of confess, but you're mostly
17: protected. I work with the ASAP program.
15: And I was going to say controllers also have this as well because it's the reason why it's kind of there's a committee that looks over what happened. As long as it wasn't intentional, they basically give you a pass. But it's also to collect data, as you're mentioning.
17: So I'm at SAP for the air traffic controllers, and we have the CIS program, which is the confidential information sharing program with the airlines. So we feed off of each other. We learn from each other. We give briefings. We collect it and we say, okay, this is what the airlines are seeing. This is what the controllers are seeing. How do we fix this? So it's really not, we need to get away from the old way of thinking about these brasher statements.
16: Yeah, you know what? It's not, and it's not always, you know, we're trying to get you in trouble. Like, we're not. You know, we just want to get to the root of what happened and why it happened. You know, especially in route, you know, I work New York Center Oceanic. A lot of times it might have been a miscommunication or a misunderstanding, you know, several facilities behind me. So, you know, and I will say I've been a controller for 13 years and I've probably given a phone number a handful of times. I could count on one hand how many times I've given it.
17: So I used to feel bad about giving the number until I changed my way of thinking about it, like I said. So now it's just possible pilot deviation. It's not a bad thing.
14: Yeah. What happens if me say, it wasn't my fault, I'm not calling no darn phone number, you know, they can just scratch, and I don't call?
16: Well, then that just affects, like Tara said, you know, the NAS as a whole. Like, we're constantly trying to make the airspace better and safer and have better operations, and that's just, you know, just having a conversation with someone, is that really going to hurt you? You know, I mean, as air traffic controllers giving this, we're not trying to get you in trouble. We're not going to haul you away in handcuffs and lock you up in a padded room when you land and be like, now, why did you do this? Why did you deviate from this clearance? That's not going to happen. You know, we just want to have a conversation. And you're probably not going to speak with the actual controller. You're probably going to speak with our manager or our supervisor, and they're going to be like, hey, what happened? What clearance were you given on the ground? Or why did you not read this clearance properly? You know, and it's just going to be a conversation. So, I mean, you're really kind of doing a disservice to the to everyone, because, I mean, maybe it's something that we could be more clear on to bring you as pilots a better service. That's.
17: I can honestly tell you, I don't know what happens if you don't call, because we're not the police. We're not FISDO.
16: Right.
17: We have our guidelines and regulations on when we have to give it. That's the other thing. We don't give it just because we see something and we go, you know what, we need to give that guy the brasher statement. We have our guidelines and regulations that if certain things happen, we have to issue it. And then we've done our part and we collect your call sign, any information and everything, and then we just pass it on.
16: And then we move on our day.
15: We are speaking with Caroline Gorman and Tara Zek. They are both controllers. Tara is at a tower, and Caroline is with Center, New York Center. And, you know, one of the things, just to follow on what you're saying, is if you have to give that statement, you document it, and then, you know, it's filed, but controllers have told me, like, there was going out of Charlotte, there's a standard instrument departure that seems to always be screwed up. And they actually have radar. If you deviate off the path, the radar, the software now is flagging this stuff. The controllers have nothing to do with it. So if it's audited, sometimes depending on how far the deviation is on radar, it automatically signals to the FAA. And so controllers a lot of times are not in control of this documentation. And so let's say for your scenario, they don't call. Obviously, you know, the facility is going to document, you know, okay, we did this, and then it comes back later. If the FAA audits all that and sees that there wasn't an interaction, you know, that's where it could come back to you a little bit later. But again, it's not the controllers initiating that. It's just like, we're just following our procedures.
17: Exactly.
15: And someone else tasked with following up may engage with this.
16: As far as you know, follow up and stuff like there may be additional follow up calls, like a FISDO or something like, but that's not our jurisdiction.
15: That is not controllers. That is FISDO.
16: Right.
14: And I know if they called me a week later to follow up why I didn't call, I wouldn't even remember what I did. So that'd be useless.
17: So, and when the pilots call the tower, we are very adamant that you're not in trouble. Mm-hmm. They just want to know.
14: They just want to know.
17: Somebody might be giving you a call. They might not. I don't know. We have no control over that. That's not our
15: area. And attitude is everything, because sometimes, you know, if the controller statement is involved in some sort of, you know, FAA comes along later, your attitude when you called back can go a long way toward, you know, maybe them looking at it a little differently.
14: Yeah, I imagine if it's noted that pilot was uncooperative, that's probably not good.
15: Right.
16: Yeah, we're not looking, like, you know, there's miscommunications that happen on a day-to-day basis. I'm not saying that, you know, if you bust a clearance or you don't start down or you don't climb to the right altitude, you're getting a phone number. That's not what we're doing. The only time that I can only speak to me personally, but the only time I've given a phone number is when it's resulted in a loss of separation to some degree. Yeah. I will say I don't even know what came of that. I don't know if the pilot called. I don't know if, as far as I know, there was no change in procedure. I think it was literally just a miscommunication.
14: Mostly applies to IFR flight, not AVFR. I mean, if VFR, I may not even be listening to you guys.
17: So, David Wayne Hooks, parallel runways. When you came off of the big runway, you took a left at Echo. For whatever reason, the signage, because the runways are so close, the pilots always blew through and crossed 17 left. Through giving the Brasher statement to a number of pilots, filing our MORs and doing all of that documentation and collecting that safety data, the airport then turned around and shortened the approach end of runway 17 left, and now we don't have that problem anymore. So that's how the Brasher statement helps us and works.
14: Okay. That's how it's used to fix problems.
15: We're glad that you're here. Is there any other follow-on presentations today that you're giving in the NACA tent?
17: Yes, there's one going on right now, and then there's another one that begins in, I think, at 9:30, 9:45. Yep. Yes, sir.
15: And your association has been here all week. I know certainly in our studios, but also you've been around here all week. And some of your colleagues are moving planes right now up in the tower.
17: Yes.
15: And out at Fisk.
17: Yes.
14: 75-mile final?
17: That's what they tell me. I've never had the pleasure of getting to work it. I hope to one day.
16: I'm a center, so I don't look out windows.
15: 75-mile final is short for you.
16: Yeah. We got hundreds of miles in our airspace.
15: Yeah, as a I probably never talked to you, but I used to, for an airline, I used to operate a JFK a lot, headed west. But I can remember lots of different places. Like, if we forgot to start down, as you had mentioned before, or something like that. It was like, hey, did you see that clearance or whatever? It's never really accusatory.
16: Oh, yeah. It's always, are you going to make that restriction? Or just verify you're climbing to this altitude? You know, 99% of the time, that's what we're up for. Like, we don't want to get anyone in trouble.
15: To marry the two segments together, in-flight task saturation has happened. I missed the break here. Caroline Gorman and Tara Zeck from the National Air Traffic Controllers Association, thank you for joining us.
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18: Live from the stand from the Roscoe Morton Tower at Air Show Center, I'm Steve Buss. Joining us right now is Colonel Joe Kittinger. Good morning, sir.
19: Good morning, and I'm delighted to be here.
18: You are welcome back to Oshkosh. You are becoming a regular here.
19: I love it here at Oshkosh. This is a mecca for aviation.
18: It is.
19: And my wife and I always enjoy coming here.
18: Yeah. How many years have you been?
19: I guess about 12, something like that altogether.
18: Yeah.
19: I used to fly airplanes in here for Greg Herrick. He'd restore an airplane. I'd bring it in, and I'd fly it back out. And so I've been many times flying airplanes, and which is the way to get here.
18: That's right. That's right. For those of you who are familiar with history, and I say that with respect. I don't want that to sound like ancient history or anything like that. But Colonel Kittinger was the one who jumped out of the balloon at 102,000 feet a number of years ago, and it was
19: 53 years ago.
18: Okay, it was a record that was stood for a long, long time until just recently. Well, we'll talk about that in a moment. But tell us a little bit about how you became involved in military service in the Air Force. I mean, were you the kind of kid that was hanging over the airport fence watching airplanes come and go?
19: I was just like most of the people that are here. I was mesmerized by aviation when I was a small boy, and I built airplanes and dreamed about flying aircraft. But my dream came true. My dream, my goal was to be a fighter pilot, and that was my what I worked for, and I realized my dream.
18: Yes. So once you went through your basic pilot training, then what aircraft did you fly?
19: Yes. Well, my first of course, I flew Piper Cubs when I was a boy, but my first airplane in the Air Force was a T-6 Texan, and then I went to P-51s at Nellis Air Force Base. And then I got my wings, and I went to a fighter outfit flying a P-47. So I got to fly the P-51 and the P-47. And then in 1950, we went to jets.
18: Right.
19: And I was in jet fighters from then on. And I flew every jet fighter except the F-105.
18: Okay. So because we're where we are, I have to, throw down the challenge that always happens between P-51 and P-47 pilots. Which one, in your opinion, is the best airplane?
19: It depended on the role that you had. If it was air-to-air, you wanted a P-51. If it was air-to-ground, you wanted a P-47.
18: There you go. A very diplomatic answer. I get the feeling you've been asked that question before. How about the jets that you flew? Is there one that kind of stands out as a favorite?
19: Well, I flew a lot of all the different jet fighters, but I think the one that I really enjoyed the most was the F-4 Phantom.
18: Okay.
19: I had 1,400 hours in the airplane. I flew combat in it, and it was just a phenomenal airplane. I loved it.
18: That airplane looks fast even when sitting on the ground.
19: It was a Mach 2 airplane, yep. And would carry anything you could load onto it, and it was just a fun airplane to fly.
18: Great. So you're a fighter pilot. How do you come to be someone who's going to step out of a balloon at 102,000 feet?
19: Well, I was a test pilot at Holloman, and they needed a volunteer. For a zero-gravity program, and I volunteered for that. And as a result of that, I found out about the Mannheim program, and that led into the Excelsior, the jumping, and that led into a Stargazer. So it was originally because I volunteered for a zero-gravity pilot. It was the Air Med Lab. Mm-hmm. And the real thing, Steve, was I was worked with a visionary by the name of Dr. John Paul Stapp.
18: Yep.
19: He knew we were going to space. And he allowed me to help do research that we needed to get there. So he was the one responsible for all of that research we did before space, pre-space. So I was just the right place, the right time, working for the right man.
18: And if my memory serves correct, he also was into the research as far as ejection seats, acceleration, deceleration.
19: Yes, I worked on the biophysics branch of the Air Med Lab and worked on ejection seats. I worked on the X-15 yeah. ejection seat with Scotty Crossfield, and who, by the way, we all still miss. You know, I was always fun every year at Oshkosh. He was a fixture here, and yeah. Gosh, we sure miss Scotty.
18: Yes, we do, yeah. And a wonderful gentleman as well. So. Now that you've volunteered for the position, one other question with the acceleration I just thought of. Did you end up riding rocket sleds that they had there at Holloman?
19: I made one flight in a small, what we call the bopper sled.
18: Okay.
19: And had a very abrupt stop. I saw stars yep. and planets. And I figured this is the last time I'm going to do that. So I did it one time and I never did it again. Because it was painful.
18: But at least you can say you did it. So tell us how you worked up to the final record-setting jump of 102,000 feet.
19: Well, Steve, after I made my parachute jump in 1960, I was constantly called on telephone and faxes and emails from people all around the world that wanted to break my record. All of them had no idea what the dangers of space were, had no idea how they were going to do it. So I just resolved not to get involved because I didn't want to be involved with something that would kill a person.
18: Right, right.
19: And most of these people had no idea how to do a flight test program.
18: Right.
19: So I stayed away from them until the Red Bull program came along. And I was briefed on that. And their goal was safety. They didn't object the way that Art Thompson, the mission director, insisted that we run the program. So I joined the program because I had confidence that they would let us do it in a proper, safe manner. And they did. They were a wonderful sponsor. And when you think about it, there are a lot of civilian companies that are getting involved in space research, SpaceX and Richard Branson and the Red Bull. They're a civilian company who are doing space research. And the goal was not to set records, Steve. The goal was to obtain scientific information that we needed. The role was to develop the next generation full pressure suit. So the record part of it was the tertiary objective, not the primary objective.
18: So that's what differentiated the Red Bull project from all the other ones. They were interested in the science of it, and the record was secondary, rather than someone who's just trying to break the record to break the record.
19: Right.
18: Okay. Because, and you mentioned, you know, some of the flight testing things, and you had a couple of close calls when you were getting ready for your jump as well.
19: Yes. The first jump I had, I entered a violent spin and became unconscious, and my reserve parachute saved my life. But we learned from it and pressed on and did the other two flights and didn't have any problems. But that's part of research, you know. You run into unexpected problems, but you got to pick up and press on. And that's what we did.
18: We're talking with Colonel Joe Kittinger, and you wrote a book about your jump experience.
19: I wrote a book, and I would love for the public to buy it. It's called Come Up and Get Me. And it's just the story of my life and the adventures and the research that I did.
18: Good. Well, where does the...
19: By the way, thanks for the plug.
18: Where did the title come from for the book? Where did the title Come Up and Get Me? Where did that come from?
19: Well, you have to read the book to find out.
18: Okay. And I would like to add, I have read the book, enjoyed it very much. And but it's more than just your jump. It's some of the things that happened to you after your solo cross, your solo balloon flight across the Atlantic, for instance, is in there as well.
19: Yeah, it covers my whole life pretty much so. And we're going to write another book about Stratus. That's going to be the next book.
18: Excellent.
19: It's going to be about the Stratus program, which was an exciting program.
18: Right.
19: A complete flight test program, and with a lot of challenges and a lot of great people working on it. So it's going to be a great book.
18: Okay. We'll look for that one as well. I'm not sure that people caught it with the T-28s warming up behind us, but Come Up and Get Me is still available. You can get it on Amazon, I believe.
19: Yes, sir, Amazon.com.
18: And do they have it on sale here at the show?
19: I think there's a few here on the site.
18: At the EAA warehouse and Sky Shop.
19: But it takes 2 days to get it from Amazon.com.
18: That's true. Again, I recommend the book. It's a great read, one of those books that you start reading and you just can't put down. And so I appreciate that. So back to the Red Bull project. Once you were involved, how long did it take from the time that you started with that until the actual jump was completed?
19: I actually worked on the program for 4 years.
18: Okay.
19: Art Thompson, our project director, he was about 6 years. But the actual really getting down to putting the hardware together and start doing the testing was after about 4 years is what it took us to do it. And we had 200 people on the team. And they're all dedicated to the same purpose, and that was to get Felix up and down safely.
18: What was it like working with Felix? Felix Baumgartner, we're talking about the gentleman Felix who actually made the jump.
19: Felix was a very talented athlete.
18: Okay.
19: He had 2,500 parachute jumps. He had worked for Red Bull for 20 years and was very famous for his base jumps. He was a great athlete, and that helped because during the last jump, he needed all the ability that he have to position his body because he was actually spinning. When he went supersonic, Steve, he was tumbling, and he went supersonic after about 35 seconds of free fall at 110,000 feet. He reached the terminal velocity at about 91,000 feet, and he was doing Mach 1.25, or 849 miles an hour. Now, he didn't feel it when he went supersonic.
18: Right.
19: Because he's in a vacuum, complete vacuum. So he did not feel it. He did not know it. But he went subsonic at about 75,000 feet and stable at 70. And he was, although from then on, it was anticlimactic because he's a great skydiver.
18: Wow. So am I correct in an assumption that you and Felix are the only two people who've gone supersonic without an airplane?
19: No, there's been a lot of people who ejected supersonic.
18: Oh, okay. That's true. But you are the only ones who've done it intentionally.
19: Felix did a phenomenal jump. He did a phenomenal jump. Great jump.
20: Good. So what's in the future for you besides the book?
19: Say again?
20: What does the future hold for you besides another book?
19: Well, I'm always working on goals and dreams. I have other projects I'm working on right now, mentoring people and working in the aerospace industry. I hope I never leave it, and I hope I always have a challenge to work on.
20: It keeps you young, doesn't it?
19: Yes, it is, Steve.
20: All right. We are talking with Colonel Joe Kittinger, and a pleasure, as always, to have you on the show. Always enjoy talking to you, and we'll look forward to your new book.
19: Steve, let me tell you something. The last time that I was interviewed here was by Roscoe Morton.
20: Okay.
19: Bless his heart.
20: Yes.
19: He was the last person to interview me up here was Roscoe. And once again, a person that we'll all miss.
20: We do. And we all of us at the announcer's deck here strive to preserve his leadership and dedication to EIA and aviation. And that's why we're calling this the Roscoe Morton Tower.
19: How appropriate.
20: Very appropriate
19: to honor such a great man.
20: Yes, and he will be missed. Again, Colonel Joe Kittinger, appreciate you being with us. You are listening to From the Stand on EAA Radio.
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22: This is Digital Dave.
23: And I'm Fast Eddie.
22: And someday we'll get them.
23: That's right. We'll get you guys for that.
22: We'll. And we have a gentleman here, Mr. John Losinger of Lockheed Martin, who could probably lend us an airplane that could get us there quick.
23: Hey, I'm in.
24: We'd love to do it. We'd love to do it.
23: Can they pay for the gas, too? We could use a sponsorship.
22: Yeah, right. We'd need that.
24: I think I'd have to ask a couple of bosses about that.
22: But, there you go.
23: No, you're working on it then. Cool.
24: Absolutely.
22: Now, you're here with the T-50 program, correct?
24: Yes, we are here. We have our T-50A cockpit demonstrator over at booth 457. And the T-50A is Lockheed Martin's offering in the U.S. Air Force's Advanced Pilot Training Program, also known as TX. So this is a fast jet trainer meant to be a replacement for the T-38 Talon and really to train next-generation pilots to fly fifth-generation aircraft like the F-35 and the F-22.
22: Now, I saw the pictures, and we were talking offline, and it does have a lot of F-16 DNA in it, as you said.
24: It does.
22: But when you look at that T-38, did any of you say, look, this airplane's really cool and we got to top that?
24: Yes, well, so you know, one of the focuses again is so the T-38 fleet has been in service for quite a while, the average airframe life of 50 years. So it really is a generational shift in training for tomorrow's airmen. T-38 has been a great airplane, and it's been, very successful in training pilots. But the U.S. Air Force has said that we really need to.
22: It's time.
24: Yeah, it is time.
22: Yeah, we got our money out of it.
24: It is time. The time is certainly now. And on the T-50A, what we've done is taking the lessons learned and on the successful platform of the T-50 trainer and modified that aircraft, essentially a block upgrade specific to the U.S. Air Force's pilot training requirements. So a new cockpit. So if you come over to the booth and see us, there's a new large area display, which looks very much like the cockpit of an F-35, and that's by design to make the training seamless. So you still have the benefit of the aircraft flying qualities of an F-16 and a fast jet trainer, but that the cockpit makes it that transition easier to fly and fight fifth generation aircraft.
22: Right. So you're saying more of the technology upgrades are in the cockpit than the rest of the aircraft.
24: A lot of them are. Yes. Yeah. So essentially, we're leveraging that because so we decided we came out earlier this year. We had studied a clean sheet design. Our colleagues at the Skunk Works, California. Had studied it, and they love to build clean sheet aircraft, and that's their MO. But they studied it diligently and said, for this competition, it just doesn't make sense. From a cost and schedule standpoint, the T-50A really is the strongest offering, the lowest risk option, and really the only one that can meet schedule, which is imperative at this point, given the age of the T-38 fleet and the critical need to train and begin that program to train next generation pilots.
23: I was going to say, what's the average age of the T-38 fleet now? Do you have any idea?
24: I believe it's about 50 years. So they came online in late 1960s, and so they've been online and they've done a great job, but they've You know, they're just aging out.
22: The real reason that the Air Force wants new ones is because they've lost all the keys.
23: Oh yeah, I hate when that happens. That and they got rusty bumpers.
22: Yeah, there you go.
24: Yeah.
22: So the T-50, how many have you got flying? Just the one prototype?
24: So the T-50A, we have two aircraft right now, and these are production-ready aircraft. These are T-50 trainers that we took and upgraded the cockpit to the T-50A configuration. So it's not a new airplane.
22: Right, so you can just turn the crank. You're ready to go.
24: Yes. So, and again, we leverage all the experience and the success of the T-50 program, and that includes the maintenance, the supply chain, all of these things that are ready to go, and all that that work and that testing. And we've already trained over 1,000 pilots. We have just over 200,000 flight hours on the aircraft, so it's a proven airframe just to build on and really. That's our advantage, our key advantage in this competition, we believe, is that schedule, ability to meet schedule.
22: And the maintenance history, they already know about the reliability of the aircraft.
24: Exactly.
22: So it's not they're not starting from scratch.
24: Precisely.
22: So in my opinion, that makes the most sense because you don't want to interrupt your training program because you're trying to work the bugs out of a brand new design.
24: Right. Right, and we understand, and as folks here are well aware of the budgetary challenges, for the U.S. Air Force and really across services, and the so-called acquisition bow wave that's coming. So all the challenges with a recapitalization of JSTARS, of new tanker, new LRSB bombers coming online, and all of this universe of budgetary constraints. So we believe that the T-50A is that solution that makes it easy to keep this on schedule. The past schedule for the TX program has slipped to the right several times, and now the Air Force has said that this is a priority. So we're confident that it will in fact stay on track. We expect an RFP this December. And a contract award late next year. So this is a very high priority for the U.S. Air Force, and we believe the T-50A is the strongest offering in the competition to meet that schedule and cost and an effective training solution.
22: Okay, this is a fast jet trainer, so I'm assuming it's a supersonic trainer.
24: It is, yes.
22: And capable of going Mach 1.000,000?
24: So it does go over Mach 1. I can get you the exact number, but yes.
22: It's fast.
24: Yes, it is. It is very fast, yes.
22: So it's not the primary trainer. They transitioned into it from something
24: else. Correct, yeah. So they'll have the existing, pipeline of the prop intro trainers. So this is the fast jet trainer, which is, in combination with the ground-based training regime, which we are also offering. So it's not just the aircraft. Lockheed Martin, our colleagues at Mission Systems and Training, it's a comprehensive solution. So it's not just the aircraft, and it's a big part of it, obviously, but that the ground-based training aspect of it, the live virtual construct training, the sims, all those things that go along with it before you get into that aircraft are certainly a big part of it. So it's a comprehensive offering, and we realize it's more than just the airplane.
22: Is it a two-place?
24: Sorry?
22: Is it a two-place trainer?
24: A two-seat?
22: Yeah.
24: Yes. So there's a two-seat trainer, and that brings up an interesting point. So it's a two-seat trainer, and unlike, the T-38, which, for F-16s, which do have a two-seat variant, these fifth-generation aircraft, F-35 and F-22, are single-seat aircraft. So it puts ever more onus on the training to have a competent, confident pilot who gets that first solo flight is very much a solo flight. There's not an IP. No pilot. So you're all by your lonesome there.
22: Are you a pilot?
24: I'm not. No.
22: Okay. So you don't know that feeling of when you take off and you realize there's nobody in the plane to help.
24: Yes. And anecdotally in the feedback that I've heard from some of my colleagues who are pilots, that is a daunting feeling, and anything you can do, and we believe that then the T-50A, that transition. When you get down and you sit in that seat with the stick, and you'll feel comfortable because you have that the cockpit layout and the handling qualities, and so again a seamless transition, and that's our core focus.
22: Have you gotten a ride in it?
24: I've not.
22: I'm
23: looking forward to that.
24: I know. I think there are several people ahead of me in line.
22: Several hundred.
24: I would love to. But yeah. Yes.
22: What's the general feeling at the corporation? I imagine you're very optimistic then.
24: We are. We're very confident, and in the last month, our CEO, has come out and said that we are very confident in our offering, and in the discussions we've had, and really the U.S. Air Force, this is actually one of their kind of signature programs. If you've heard of Secretary Frank Kendall, the acquisition chief, is his better buying power. One of his core priorities was to engage more closely with industry throughout this process, and we've certainly seen that. And in the past, sometimes there's been a little bit of a disconnect, and so then the RFP comes out, and we're here and they're there, but that close and ongoing dialogue has helped not just us but our competitors as well, and having offerings that are a little closer to what they're looking for. So that, right. I think that's been a success on the Air Force. So kudos to them. That's been a big success on the Air Force side.
22: Okay, and the buy one, get one free offer probably did help a lot too,
23: Yes. BOGO.
24: Yes.
22: Well, planned production is what? I would think of at least several hundred aircraft.
24: Yes. So right now, the Air Force's requirement is 350 aircraft. So that will be the initial RFP that comes out this December, and the contract next year. So that will be 350 aircraft.
22: Wow, that's a lot.
23: That'll keep you working for a couple of weeks.
24: It will, yeah. And we are ready to go. So
22: yeah, you like you said, it's basically the same aircraft. The tooling's already there. The production line's already there. The skilled people are already there.
23: Kaboom.
22: It's just press the button, and here we go.
24: You're stealing all my talking points. Yeah. Dave. I appreciate it.
23: You're just going to put it in the copy machine and bingo.
22: Yes, sir. The copy machine.
24: Yes, sir. On time, ready to go.

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1: Yeah, the commute would kill them.
2: Yeah. But, you know, it's been a great year for us. We've had a lot of fun. We've met a lot of people. We've done a lot of silly things.
1: We've made
2: a lot
1: of mistakes on the air.
2: And we're planning on repeating them for next year, but we want to make sure that all of you come back here as well. And for me personally, all of you pilots and all of you who are flying on the ground, you know, be careful out there, and we hope to see you next year.
1: Very good. 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
4: Jeff Dunham is coming on Saturday.
5: Jeff Dunham.
4: And he was pretty young the first time he showed up on The Tonight Show. What kind of night was it for Jeff Dunham?
5: I can't answer that. You have to ask Jeff. Yeah. But I can tell you it was in 1990. I know that. And I think you have a clip of the show. And the thing that's different about The Tonight Show when Johnny was the host as compared to now is that the percentage of the audience that was watching the show was much larger. Not because he was that much better. Of course, I'm a little biased. I think he was better. But there were only three networks, basically. There were only four or five networks when he went off the air. So for a comedian to get a shot on The Tonight Show, in a day, they could become a national celebrity. There were a lot of guys who I saw come on The Tonight Show, perform excellently, and a week later they're in Las Vegas. So I'm sure that if you talk to Jeff, he will tell you that was probably a big part of his career. And I know Will and I were talking about this, Will Schreiner and I were talking about this morning, how these guys all went to The Tonight Show and were supportive of each other. They worked all the local comedy clubs in Los Angeles. I mean, I can remember seeing guys backstage, Jerry Seinfeld, David Letterman, even Jay Leno. They would be backstage with other comedians, wishing them on, hoping they were going to be successful, because they knew how important it was to have a successful shot with Carson and what that could lead to. I mean, Jerry Seinfeld, I mean, look at his career. It's amazing.
4: I remember he brought back Roseanne several times.
5: Roseanne?
4: She was, I don't know, she kept showing up, and I said, everybody must have, she must be something special. And she turned out to be quite successful in a sitcom for a very long run.
5: Yeah, she's the domestic goddess. There was a routine,
4: right.
5: You know?
4: Yeah, and that particular sardonic humor was actually pretty delightful. And the other part was to get a genuine laugh out of Johnny,
5: right,
4: from either a comedian or from any guest, and I think that warmed a lot of people's hearts.
5: Well, the guy that you saw on camera was the same guy. That's who he was in person, and he liked nothing better to see somebody be successful. He liked either the comedians to be successful or the performers to be successful. It was important for him that they were successful because it made the whole show successful.
4: We were talking earlier about how difficult stand-up is.
5: It is.
4: And it's got to be incredibly difficult. There was a time when there was a writer strike, and was Johnny writing his own material for
5: He did for a little bit.
4: And how difficult were those, kind of going back to stand-up again?
5: Well, I think it's really difficult. You know, he had a team of four or five writers who would provide him with X amount of jokes, and he would pick the 16 best jokes out of, you know, say 35, 40 jokes. And when all the jokes are being written by you, and it puts much more pressure on you to be successful. So I know that he did that for a few days, less than a week, and then decided that was just not going to work out. It's tough. It's really tough to do.
4: And how do you find, I suppose, just like any other industry where there's a strike, you find people to work with that may or are outside of the conflict. Where did he go for that?
5: Well, he did it himself. He didn't get anyone else to write for him, because that would be, you know, he couldn't do that for sure. But he had gone to some old material that he had and put some things together. And, you know, the idea is to make it look like you're winging the whole deal, but you're really not winging the whole deal. You've got some notes, and you know where you're going to go, and you know what you're going to say pretty much. So, but that's where he was really gifted. You know, he could look at a monologue.

0: dialogue and briefly see the first couple of words in each sentence and just stream it out the, and it sound like it was just coming right off the top of his head.
1: You talked a little bit about your own flying.
0: Right.
1: Did you ever fly with your uncle?
0: Yep, you bet. You bet. When he retired, he had an office, or we had an office in Santa Monica, and I live in Fullerton, which is about 40 miles to the southeast of Santa Monica. So from time to time, I would fly to Santa Monica in my 182 and pick him up and take him down to Fullerton for a $100 hamburger. It was great. It was really great.
1: So, I mean, we're not just talking about this was something they started in Teterboro and then kind of set aside. He kind of did it throughout his...
0: Well,
1: his...
0: no. He only didn't. He stopped in 64. He only flew for a little bit. You know, when he started in 63, he'd been the host of The Tonight Show for 1 year. The Tonight Show was an hour and 45 minutes at that time, 5 days a week. It's just all-consuming for him. And, you know, the fact that he kept this bag and the fact that he has had all these things in his closet, which I never saw, and he and I were very close friends, says to me that it meant a great deal to him to be able to accomplish this. And I know that he loved it. He loved flying with me, and I would always send him pictures on trips and send him pictures from Oshkosh, and he thought that was just the greatest thing in the world.
1: What's in the bag?
0: What's in the bag?
1: Yeah.
0: In his flight bag?
1: Yeah.
0: His flight bag is his log, all his different entries, which are like from 1962 to 1963. And I should tell you, too, that when I donated the bag to the museum, Tom Poberesny looked at the logbook and said, let's find out where that airplane is. And they did a search in the computer, and they knew where the guy was. They had the guy's telephone number. They had his email address. So Tom, right then and there, just picked up the phone and said, hi, this is Tom Poberesny from EAA. Give me a call. It turns out that the airplane was in Oshkosh last year. It's a 1963 172.
1: Oh.
0: The guy flew it out. His name is David Huffington. I hope it's Huffington. And it was at Aeroshell Square on opening day. I met with him. And he tells a story of receiving this phone call from Tom Poberesny,
1: yeah,
0: or message. And he said, I don't think this is really Tom. It's got to be somebody else. And then somebody else called up and said, Tom Poberesny is trying to call you. So he called.
1: I guess I'll believe it now.
0: Yeah, I believe it now. I guess my dues are up or something.
1: Yes.
0: And Tom asked him to bring the airplane out. And he did not know that Johnny learned to fly in that airplane. And it's funny, while the airplane was sitting on Aeroshell Square, a number of guys came by and they knew that airplane. They had flown in the airplane, but they didn't know that Johnny flew in it. So it's kind of nice how everything's connected to flying. I like that about the EAA.
1: And I think that one thing that people always wonder about is the behind the scenes of a show like The Tonight Show. What did you most enjoy about working on that show?
0: Well, you know, The Tonight Show started in 62, and at that time, you did the show basically live. We started at 5:30, and it was over at 6 o'clock or at 7 o'clock. When you went to a commercial break, you went for 2 minutes and 5 seconds, and because you weren't able to stop and start, you just recorded the show and basically recorded it, rewound the tape, and 2 hours later played it back to the networks. And there was a rhythm because of this. We did the show that way all the way up until we ended in 1992. So every day at 5:30, it was a live show. And there's nothing better than doing a live show and things are working great and performers are working great. It's also nothing... There's nothing worse than having things go bad,
1: yeah,
0: and you just can't get out of the segment, and the segment goes on forever. You know, one of the things that we used to do was there was a clock on stage that we had set to 11:30. So when the show started, it was actually 5:30. The clock would say 11:30, and that would give Johnny a kind of a reference as to how far he is in the show, where the next commercial break is. And if things were going really bad and we had a guest who was really awful, we'd kind of block the clock and reach behind our back and move it back a couple of minutes. And you could see him look at the clock with like, oh, man, this segment is never going to end. And it was great. It was wonderful. It was very exciting to do live television. You know, we didn't sit around in the studio. We didn't do pickups. We didn't do... make goods. We just did it live, and it was very, very, very exciting.
1: Well, I promise this segment will end. Thank you very much for joining us.
0: Thank you, Al. I appreciate it.
1: Jeff Sutzing is the president of Carson Entertainment. He is Johnny Carson's nephew and was a producer on The Tonight Show.
2: This next one was recorded in 2014 during AirVenture Oshkosh.
3: I'm Digital Dave.
4: And I'm Fast Eddie.
3: And quickly, I'd just like to point out that he said anything could be great. Anything is great.
4: Yeah, especially us.
3: And we're joined by longtime friend, Barnaby Wayne fan. How you doing, Barnaby?
5: Very good. Glad to be here again with you guys. I still miss our perch over the runway from a few years ago.
3: We're in withdrawal.
5: Still glad to see you guys.
3: So, electric aircrafts and STOLL, that's not something you would think to go together.
5: Well, it's an interesting combination. Brian Seeley, who runs the CAFE Foundation, asked me to come up to the electric aircraft convention in Santa Rosa earlier this year. And, you know, part of the vision that they're playing with is the idea of very quiet short takeoff and landing aircraft for inner city transportation. So the basic idea was that electrics might provide that quiet propulsion system. But, you know, there's other interesting possibilities because, you know, an electric propulsion system can do some things that a conventional piston engine can't, because you can distribute propulsion and things like that. But it's an interesting problem when you start thinking about it from an engineering viewpoint. I mean, obviously, yesterday you got to see what, you know, the conventional approach to STOLL, which is lots of wing, lots of power, not much weight.
3: And full back stick.
5: And full back stick, yeah, well. Very briefly.
3: Yeah.
5: But, you know, the really interesting thing about the STOLL problem is short takeoff and landing is not hard. Lots of wing, lots of power. The hard part is getting any kind of cruise performance between the short takeoff and the short landing.
3: Right.
5: You know, because if you think about it, when you get up and away, you want the wing loading of a Cirrus. Mm-hmm. And, you know, on takeoff and landing, you want, you know, wing loading of an ultralight.
3: Right.
5: And so that means that you start trying to think in terms of some pretty sophisticated high lift systems and also keeping all that thrust happening.
3: Yeah. I heard one solution I think is novel, telescoping wings.
5: Yeah, there's all kinds of things. I mean, all kinds of variable geometry. I mean, changing wing area. Essentially, that's what flaps do. I mean, if you really think about it, a Fowler flap, when you do that aft translation before you deflect it, it's adding wing area. So it's it's an early form of a variable area wing. So that's one approach. The other approach, and this is where electrics get interesting, is some form of powered lift. If you look at, like, the STOLL, you know, cub-like airplanes that are out there, you know, most of them seem to now have multiple slotted flaps, but they're particularly putting them on the inboard portion of the wing where they're in the prop wash. So they're actually getting a lot of lift by deflecting the slipstream. One thing that looks very interesting with electrics, of course, is that you can start distributing multiple motors across the whole span. So you could, for example, build an airplane with like 16 propellers along the leading edge and have it blowing flaps for the full span of the airplane. And with an electric, you can do that without a complicated transmission. I mean, you know, you think about it. I mean, to some extent, that's what the V-22 does. But the amount of mechanical things and stuff that they have going on inside that wing is pretty amazing. I mean, it's amazing they got it all to work. But, you know, with electrics, you have that possibility of just basically running a power bus through the wing and then having all these motors. And if one fails, it's no big deal.
3: Well, how about just literally a pair of lift fans buried in the wings?
5: Lift fans, I mean, you know, if you take a look at powered lift, it's interesting because or making a lot of lift, you've basically got three approaches. One is what I call passive high lift, and that is trying to deflect the outer airstream more. And that's what multiple slotted flaps do. You know, you're just grabbing the air that the airplane's flying through and trying to turn it even more. And then there's kind of a mixed flow situation where you're using some powered lift to control the power slipstream from a prop or boundary layer control or something like that to control the airflow over the wing. And part of it is thrust and part of it is the outer airflow. And then there's direct lift, which is what a lift fan situation would do. The real problem with direct lift is that you need tons of power. And because the lift you get is a function of the disc loading, you know, the smaller that disc, the more power you need and the bigger the slipstream velocities are. So, you know, a powered lift system that's like a lift fan airplane just needs a ridiculous amount of horsepower. And, you know, that's part of one of the problems with this vision of kind of a lift fan flying car. I mean, imagine it's 5:30 in the morning and you're getting into your, you know, electric VTOL flying car, lift fan flying car to go to work. and you fire up 800 or 900 horsepower of, you know, vacuum cleaner with an attitude, you know, and the slipstream blasts down on your runway and blows your neighbor's flower beds across the street. I mean, you do that once.
3: That probably won't go over big.
5: You do that once or twice, and they'll probably ask you to find a more conventional way of getting to work. So, you know, and that's the big virtue of rotorcraft, of course, is that you have the very, very low disc loading. And as you can see, you know, kind of an ultimate example of that with Jay Carter's new Carter copter that's out there in front of the HAI exhibit.
3: Yeah, the problem there is inherent that there's that speed issue. But
5: well,
3: he's working on
5: Jay's,
3: that.
5: Jay's got a handle on that one, I think. But you know, when if you're willing to get some speed, you know, 20, 30 knots rolling takeoff, then a lot of these mixed flow kind of things where you have blowing over the wing caused by propellers or deflected props or boundary layer control or things like that work quite well. And as long as you don't require true vertical takeoff or true vertical landing, you can do a lot with
3: those
5: kinds of approaches.
3: Well, what about tilt rotor? I mean, with an electric motor, it becomes easy.
5: Well, tilt rotor, but once again, if you're talking direct lift, tilt wing or partial tilt wing looks very interesting also.
3: Right.
5: You know, because if I'm talking about blowing the flaps, if I now can put maybe 15 or 20 degrees of incidence into the wing to get a little bit more lift and get the thrust vectored up, you know, it becomes a mixed solution. And then how much you do with each one becomes that very interesting task for the designer that you'd optimize as things went on.
3: Yeah, but with all the computer horsepower available, you can literally just program that.
5: Well,
3: you can program the wing to what airspeed it's going to start doing.
5: Maybe you can. you know, there's this marvelous saying that comes out of, I think, RAND Corporation, that all mathematical models are wrong, even though some are useful.
3: Yeah.
5: You know, it still takes some intelligence to program that computer.
3: Oh, I agree.
5: And, you know, I mean, to me, you know, coming out of the EAA tradition and the home-built tradition, of course, I always try to look for a simpler solution that can be theoretically at least operated without, you know.
3: So like a flap lever.
5: A flap lever or a couple of levers or something, but not having to depend on, you know, the software to save your life.
4: Well, I was just thinking of something. Going back to the electric aircraft with 16 motors on the wings, couldn't you put those motors on a pylon so that all the prop washes on the top of the wing wouldn't
5: you
4: have
5: could
4: the
5: do
4: same
5: that.
4: Effect?
5: You could do that. The other one that intrigues me, if you go back in history, Dornier built an experimental stall airplane called the DO-29, which was a twin pusher, but the props were actually on the trailing edge of the flaps, so when you deflected the flaps, you deflected the propellers too.
3: Mm.
5: And it intrigues me, the idea of putting distributed motors that way, because then you deflect the flaps and the motors are blowing down, but they're sucking the air over the wing first.
3: Right.
5: So they become like a jet. So the slipstream becomes like a jet flap, augmenting the lift of the flap. And the DO-15 actually got down to 15 miles an hour in level flight with a, you know, wing loading up, you know, in a typical light plane wing loading. So that's pretty intriguing to me. Now, they had a complicated transmission to do that, but with an electric, maybe that would be a whole different
3: right, it goes away.
5: Game.
4: It would be mechanically very simple to do.
5: Yeah, and you know, so that those are the kinds of things that I got, you know, Brian got me thinking about. Then there's a really interesting high-lift system that was tested by NASA in the 70s, I think, which used a rotating cylinder at the knuckle of a normal flap. You just spin the cylinder really fast so that it'll grab the air and make it make the turn.
3: Right.
5: And they did that on an OV.
3: The Coanda effect, didn't it?
5: In a sense, yeah. It's almost a reverse Coanda effect. Instead of blowing over the surface, you're whizzing the surface past the air.
3: Mm-hmm.
5: But they tested it on an OV-10, and they got it to fly remarkably slowly. And as a matter of fact, what limited the speeds that they were willing to fly the airplane wasn't how much lift they could make. It's that the original OV-10 tail was too small to maintain control down below a certain
3: speed.
5: Once again, complicated hydraulic system running the cylinders on that airplane, but it'd be dead simple to have a couple of electric motors spinning the cylinders
3: right,
5: on something like that.
3: Right.
5: So there's a lot of interesting possibilities. And, you know, in a sense, you look at the electric. I look at the electric the same way you look at a lot of other things. When some new technology comes along, it's not just what can I do with it right now, but what does it enable? And one of the really intriguing things is you can look back at things that were done many, many years ago, and maybe some new technology comes along and you can do something that was proved possible a long time ago but not worth doing. And now with that
3: right.
5: new technology, it's the enabler, and suddenly
3: it becomes
5: a worthwhile
3: feasible.
5: Thing to do. Yeah,
3: right.
5: Exactly.
3: The Culver channel wing comes to mind.
4: Yeah.
5: You know, Custer channel wing, all kinds of things like that.
3: Custer.
4: And
3: Culver.
4: There was
5: Culver is Custer.
3: Oh,
5: it's
3: okay.
5: Custard, not Custer.
3: Okay.
5: Yes. Culver's, but
4: wait a minute. Why am I thinking about a battle out in the Midwest?
3: But, anyway.
4: one of the other things that you could do, too, is you could use a conventional aircraft piston engine up front to provide your motive force, and you could run, a heavy-duty generator or alternator off of that for your electric assist.
5: There's a lot of people looking at that notion as a hybrid. Mm-hmm. And there's a lot of intriguing things you can do with a hybrid. You can use it for high lift. There's also people are looking at the idea of a hybrid for climb supplement.
4: Right.
5: I mean, if I've got the engine size to get a reasonable rate of climb and I've got a motor that, you know, battery system that can maybe give me an extra 20-30% for 5 minutes, 10 minutes, now I've got my improved rate of climb to get up and away. I've got something that can maybe, you know, drag me to the runway if the piston engine has a problem. It changes the size of the piston engine. So that's another thing that people are looking at. It's not clear yet how the payoff is. But
4: right.
5: once again, it's
4: there's
5: one of those
4: of...
5: intriguing things worth looking at. And as the motors get better and the battery technology gets better and that whole booster system gets lighter and lighter and lighter, it starts looking more and more attractive. You know, it's the kind of thing where in the days of lead acid batteries and ferrite magnets, it's, oh, come on now. You know, now with the motors we have and LiPo batteries, it's like, yeah, this is interesting. And, you know, when you get the next generation of energy density in the storage system.
3: I have a funny feeling I know what Barnaby's next project is.
4: Yeah, no kidding.
5: Nobody knows what my next project is, including me, for that matter.
3: Well, I want to thank you for joining us again.
5: My pleasure.
3: It's always interesting to have him here.
4: We just got to get more time with you, Barnaby, because we could run for a couple of days with this stuff.
5: Well, that's up to you guys. I'm at your disposal with your schedule. So
4: All right. We'll have to work on that then.
5: All right. Very good.
4: I'm Fast Eddie.
3: And I'm Digital Dave, and this is EAA Radio.
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6: This is Jim and Digital Dave standing in for Slider.
3: Not Slider.
6: And we're talking with Heather Monthy about using drones and UAVs in STEM education. Seems like it's such a natural fit and obvious, and yet it's not something that just happens. There's some work to be done. So I wanted to talk to you a little bit about this organization that you founded called Educators Who Drone. So give us a little explanation about what that's about.
7: Well, like I said earlier, that I, you know, a couple years ago I was like, you know, the cost of drones are coming down. This is going to be a thing. And so I had asked a few of my pilot friends. I said, hey, what if I put together this group that where we can help support teachers and parents and, you know, other people who are interested in bringing drones and aviation into STEM. So I started a Facebook group. It started as a Facebook group. And it's just grown like crazy. And people are sharing their resources, sharing the things that they're using, the products that they've found, curriculum that they have. People are asking questions, technical questions. And it's a global community. We've got people from 7 different countries in that group. And the idea here is that we're not selling products, we're not selling services. It's a collaborative effort, and that we can advise each other, we can help each other out, and really provide that support.
6: So it's kind of like a idea clearinghouse, somewhat.
7: Yeah.
6: Where
3: think tank.
6: If I've got something that's
3: do tank, that's
6: even better. Yes. No, if I've got a project that I've done in my class that's successful, there's a venue for me to share that, and or if I'm looking for something that's going to fit my particular scenario, maybe that's a place that I can go find something.
7: Right.
6: Okay.
7: Yep.
3: Did you find a giant uptick in interest when everybody got stuck at home?
7: Yes. Yeah. It's growing like crazy. I need to organize it and formalize it in some way. I don't know what that's going to look like just yet. This thing sort of took off, which is oftentimes a very good thing. But there's been a lot of interest with homeschool. But then there was also interest with a lot of the questions were around when kids were doing the homeschool thing with COVID. Is how I have these drones. I want to teach this program. Well, how do I do that virtually? And so there was a lot of questions around that, even to the point where we had one woman where she was in a very rural community, a lot of Title I schools, and a lot of the kids didn't have internet at home. And so what they were doing is they were putting internet routers on school buses and going and parking them in neighborhoods so that the kids could connect to them to do their homework. So there's a lot of technical questions about, okay, we have a drone program, but now we're doing this remote teaching thing. How do we do that?
6: Yeah, and that was, I'll attest to that, for those that were trying to do drone-based education in STEM programs. finding ways of, you know, you can only talk theory for so long.
7: Right, right.
6: Before you have to come up with a thing to do. And I wanted to get into some of those things to do. I have found a lot of times that people will find a thing that makes sense that becomes the seed that is the integration into the classroom or integration into their homeschooling situation or something that their kids enjoy that then they support into getting into the classroom. So let's talk like some successes here, some specific like examples of projects that have worked at different age levels. So give us some rundowns of some sure. successful STEM learning tools.
7: Sure. So when I am advising schools on how to build a curriculum, I look at it from four different, I call it the four pillars of drones in STEM education. It's build, code, fly, and certify. So when you're saying you want to start up a drone program, well, what is it that you want to teach? What do you want to teach the kids how to do? What are your learning objectives? And if you're on more on the engineering side and you're teaching design and building a drone, that looks very different from teaching if you're teaching the Part 107 certification, for example. So when you are starting up that drone program, you have to think about what are your learning objectives? Are you teaching them how to build them? Are you teaching them how to code them? Are you teaching them how to fly them? Or are you teaching the certification? And then from there, it's going to be different based on the age group. So you can buy for building drones, you can buy different kits where somebody as young as, 6, 7, 8 years old can build a particular drone. There's a lot of different websites out there that have sort of like patterns, I guess, or plans for building your own. You can buy parts on Amazon, that kind of thing. And that works very well with some of the older age groups and gives them a little bit more creative freedom, I guess, with that. Coding, like I said, when you're doing coding with drones, it's a lot easier for kids to see. It's more concrete. They can see what they're doing. So you can do this with an age group as young as like fourth grade. When you get into some higher level programming concepts, that's really where you want to do things at more like 10th, 11th, 12th grades. And then when you're teaching students how to see, we've got build, code, fly, certify, right? So the next one is fly. So you're teaching students how to fly a drone. Some of the educational drones are a little bit harder to use. They're not as stable. So you might want to do that with a older age group. And also drones are not cheap. So if you're working on them with, a six-year-old, they're going to crash. So you need to take that into consideration. So you might want to do this with an older age group, right? But if you've got some cheaper drones, it's not a big deal. If you crash them, that's fine. And then when you're talking about the Part 107 certification, that's a requirement for 16 and over. So you want to maybe 14, 15 years old, you can get started with that. But then now the FAA has the trust exam for recreational users. That can be done at any age.
6: Mm-hmm. So I have some desire to get something going, and I'm going to use the Field of Dreams theory. If we build it, they'll come. But I have zero budget. I have no budget to get this started. How do I start building interest in a program of this kind without any financial support in the front side?
7: That's where I think that starting to build a strong network of people that you can get different resources from them. There's a lot of companies out there that understand the importance of drones and STEM education. And there's a lot of organizations that have started up their own sort of educational programs. They've got free resources that schools can use. They've got curriculum. There's grants out there for you to be able to purchase drones. There's a lot of different companies out there that are really seeing the importance of this, and that's where I would start if you had nothing.
6: So finding external funding sources and things like that. Yeah, that's, and you're right. There's been a number of ways that's been done as well. I'll add one to that, and sometimes working inside and outside the school simultaneously with things like community education groups instead of working inside the classroom running community education programs other groups, Boy Scout, Girl Scout, Big Brother program, they're looking for activities, Big Brothers, Big Sisters, stuff like that. So, finding partners.
7: Yes.
6: That's always a big thing. So what about, and this is probably for the upper age group there, but, we build the drone and we've collected all of the data. All right, now there's its own industry that's running right next to the drone industry is the data analysis and the 3D imaging and interpretation of things. I'm from a rural area where using drones for inspecting crops and things like that is important, even at the high school level. So how does that work into the plan?
7: Yeah, I think that can be part of the code part of build code fly certify, right? So you could even take code/create. So you can use drones, for digital imaging. You can have students use the drone, fly the drone. They capture some aerial images, and then they take those images and they do the post production on them. They can create art out of them. So now you've got STEAM, so science, technology, engineering, art, and math. Mm-hmm. So they can take that information and create a lot of cool things with that, right? But then, there's also the big data analysis, all that, that's a huge field right now too. Mm-hmm. Everything is connected to the internet. There's all these sensors. We have to do something with it to make sense of it, right? So you can, have students, if they're up, they're flying their drone, they're collecting data from various sensors, et cetera. They take that data and then you can have them write a report. They can create a project out of it. They can do that data analysis on whatever data it is that they collected.
6: I would have to think that your four pillars of drone education you're talking about, that's not sequential. That is those four parts at each level as you march along, right?
7: Right, right. They're not, you don't need to do them in that particular order. It's mm-hmm. just these are the different sort of learning objectives that you could approach your program. You could do all four of them, and it doesn't necessarily matter which order that you do them in.
3: You just get deeper and deeper with the older groups.
7: Right, right. Absolutely.
6: Yeah. So where is this headed? What's the next steps? Where is STEM education heading? Is this becoming its own course? That is probably going to be right now it's worked into other classes, math classes and engineering and physics classes and stuff like that. But I mean, are we heading to a spot where STEM based projects and things like that, is that really heading into its own coursework?
7: I think it's going that way. You're seeing a lot of STEM schools open up throughout the United States. Parents are realizing the importance of it. And so the schools are really focused on design thinking and what comes along with STEM. And it's I always say we need to teach kids how to learn how to become creators of technology versus consumers of technology. And that's what STEM really is taking an idea out of your brain and making it come to life. And I really think that this is where the jobs are. This is where the United States needs to be a leader in this area. And in order for that to happen, we need to have a pipeline of students coming out of schools that are well prepared for these types of careers.
6: All right, Heather, if we have people that are interested and want more information, how do we find you and find more information about this?
7: If you go to educatorswhodrone.com, that forwards right to my website where I've got a lot of different resources, link to the Facebook group, and we'd love to have you guys join and participate.
6: Thank you. STEM educator Heather Monte joining us here on Drone Zone on EAA Radio.
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9: Live? You guys didn't tell me.
3: Oh, yes. We get it right on the first try every time.
8: Oh, yeah. We're perfect.
3: Right. Max Trescott, good morning. Lifesavers.
9: Lifesavers?
3: You have Lifesavers for us? I like the green ones.
8: I could use a breath mint this morning, let me tell you.
3: Yes, you could.
8: Shut up.
9: And I'll follow up with the introduction because I don't know what Lifesavers is.
3: Okay. Well, then I screwed that
9: Max
3: up.
9: Max Trescott, the 2008 National Flight Instructor of the Year, and I've also been running around shooting video for EAA this week. We've been shooting about 40 new product videos and just having a great time walking the grounds.
3: Does he get that gig?
8: I don't know, but I recognize the voice.
3: Yeah.
8: I have heard the
9: Maybe
8: voice.
9: Maybe you have one of my computer CDs that I... computer software for glass cockpits and things like that.
8: Actually, I think I've heard you on the EAA website somehow. Or maybe one of those infamous EAA DVDs or something like
9: that. Who knows?
3: Anyway.
8: Focus.
9: Exactly.
3: I'm here to talk about personal ELTs.
8: Well, we have Technically, it's lifesavers, but we're talking about equipment that will help people find you if you get into trouble. We're not
10: sure. That's right. If you're mysteriously locked in a porta potty.
9: And by the way, this is actually perfect because I've interviewed three different companies so far this week that make these kinds of devices, and I've got one of them right here with me, which I own, and that's Spot. You guys know what Spot is?
10: Yeah, I've heard of Spot, but I don't know a whole lot about it.
9: Why don't we start with Spot? Because it's probably one of the lowest cost alternatives, and it's pretty innovative. So Spot 2, there was a Spot 1. Spot 2 is about a $160 device that you can carry with you in your airplane. And it's got two different satellite communication capabilities going on with it. One is that it receives GPS satellites, and so it knows what your position is. And the other is it transmits to a low Earth orbiting commercial satellite system information from your device. So you have three different buttons you can push, and you can pre-program the messages. So one might be, I'm okay. You know, the other message might be, oops, I lost my fishing rod. You know, send help. And the
10: that would be a tragedy.
8: And the third button puts you on the Facebook, right?
9: No, that's good. And the third one is actually an SOS, where it goes to a private company, which will then start calling the sheriff's department and call Civil Air Patrol and let people know exactly where you're located, because your GPS position has been uplinked through the satellite, and your name and your tail number and so on. And, in some of the rescues that I've read about, you know, people have been on scene literally in less than an hour. So it's a very cost-effective way to go. It's a subscription-based service. You pay about $100 a year to use it. And for an extra $50 a year, you can also use a tracking mode where it continuously, every 10 minutes, sends out your position. So if people want to, if your loved ones want to kind of follow you when you're flying across the country, they go to a Google Maps website and they see little pins every 10 minutes showing exactly where you were when Spot automatically sent its last message.
8: Well, the neat thing about Spot is, for one thing, its size. It is about the size of your average cell phone. And, I'm thinking of one particular instance. The gentleman who got trapped, Arizona? The rock came down and pinned his hand, and he had to amputate his own hand.
9: Exactly, right.
8: If he had rock. One of these things, of course, that happened like 10, right. 10 years ago.
9: Easily, yep.
10: And there is a fallacy with his thinking there, but well, the guy only had one hand. It was kind of hard to drag it out and push the button.
9: Yeah, it's got the little carrying case with a carabiner, so if I have it clipped on my belt, then presumably I can do it. As a seaplane pilot, I've been told, don't leave it in the airplane. Leave it in my vest, because if I have to evacuate quickly, at least it's in my shirt pocket, and it's going to be with me as I hop out of the seaplane.
8: Yeah, it'll help you get rescued a lot quicker.
9: Exactly.
8: They are recommending these not only for pilots and passengers on board general aviation aircraft, but also for hikers, bikers, anybody who's out in the middle of nowhere.
10: Yeah, skiers, anybody who's off-road.
9: Yeah, this is perfect for people that are going snowboarding through the woods or something like that.
10: Well, or you get these guys that are skiing down the mountainsides and get caught in an avalanche.
9: Yep. Yeah, and actually, I ski, and we lost a skier a couple years ago. A lady doctor fell down into what they call a tree well. There's just so much snow out in California that the snow builds up and puts this great big huge circle around the tree. And if you fall into one of those kind of head first and your skis are still attached, you can't dig your way out. So, yeah, that would have been a perfect way for her to let people know that she was in trouble.
10: So it's amazing the amount of technology that has become available
8: in the last few years.
9: Because that fits into your shirt pocket easily. It's thinner than a lot of cell phones. So it's great new technology that's available for people. But it's just one alternative. There are other ways that people can go as well.
8: And what are those methods?
9: Well, for example, the PLBs, the personal locator beacons, and I interviewed ACR a couple of days ago. In fact, I should mention the videos for all these product interviews. If you go to airventure.org, click on multimedia, and then there's a list of videos, and you'll find one for example, ACR. So that's about a $350 or $400 device, operates on 406 megahertz, same frequency as the new ELTs. Like Spot, it has a GPS receiver, so it knows where it is. And like Spot, you have to push a button to activate it. And the difference there is that goes to the official government search and rescue people, as opposed to a private company, which Spot does.
10: So it is not a tracking device. It is strictly an emergency locator.
9: Exactly. Big difference.
10: Yes, yeah. Big difference. Big difference. They're going to get really mad if you hit the button every 10 minutes just to let people know where you are.
8: Yeah.
9: Well, you can't test that device, unfortunately. I mean, there is a test button that will show you that it's working, but you can't practice sending the SOS. So in both those cases, both of these devices, you've got to be conscious when you survive the crash to push the button, which you might not be. So there's yet another new product which is being introduced at this show called SpiderTrax. SpiderTrax is a $995 device from a New Zealand company, and it continuously sends your position, I think they said every minute, and again, it sends the data to a website where your loved ones can watch. And if SpiderTrax stops sending your position because you had a crash, it will then automatically initiate automatic phone calls and emails to two different levels of people to figure out where to go find you.
10: Nice. You guys are trying to take the search out of search and rescue.
9: Well, you know the best way to support your search and rescue, don't you?
10: That's right. Get lost.
9: You got it. That's it.
8: There you go. Well, it sounds like this is great technology. How good is it? I mean, how many people have these devices saved?
9: Good question. I don't know the answer. For example, AOPA magazine ran an article 3-4 months ago, and they chronicled a person who had been up in Idaho, as I recall, and they brought their spot with them. The airplane crashed on takeoff in the woods, and they pushed the button. And it turned out that I believe the Air National Guard or somebody had a helicopter very close by anyway. And so the calls happened very quickly, and I believe they said the helicopter was overhead within 20 minutes after the crash. Now, that's probably one of the best-case situations. But compare that with the old 121.5 megahertz ELTs.
8: Oh, God.
9: Average time to rescue on those, even if you were on a flight plan, was something like 24 hours.
8: Yeah,
10: right.
8: A lot can happen in that amount of time.
9: And if you didn't have a flight plan, you need to bring a very good book with you.
10: Yeah, exactly. Now, we live in Pennsylvania, which is not considered hazardous flying, but the mountain areas are tree-covered dense enough your plane would disappear into the canopy and not be visible.
9: Especially in the northern part of the state there, above the tree line there.
8: Mm-hmm. Yeah, when they were looking for Steve Fawcett, they're doing the satellite search.
10: Actually, they found a bunch of other
8: wrecks. They didn't know about.
9: Yeah, yeah. I mean, that just shows you how having a device like this that sends your exact position greatly increases the odds of being found. And the prices are low enough now. I mean, for $160 for a spot, for example, and a $100 subscription, that's going to be an hour or two flying a year if you're renting an airplane. People ought to consider adding that to their flight bag, just as they might add a portable handheld radio for backup. In fact, I would say this is more important than the portable handheld radio for backup.
10: Well, it can do more for you.
8: That's
9: exactly.
8: For sure.
9: Yeah.
10: Well, sir, thank you for your time, and where can we find out more about these devices?
9: My pleasure. Definitely. Well, you know what? I think probably the best place to go is just take a look at the many product videos we've been doing at EAA Video this week. So go to airventure.org, click on multimedia, and then under videos, you'll see about 40 new product videos that we've shot every morning this week at AirVenture. Three of those are for the products that we've just talked about.
10: Very good. Thank you very much.
9: Hey, my pleasure.
8: Max, good to see you.
9: Good to see you as well.
8: I'm Fast Eddie.
10: I'm Digital Dave.
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12: I'm Digital Dave.
13: And I'm Fast Eddie.
12: And with us is Amanda Williams, Senior Master Sergeant Amanda Williams of the United States Air Force. So impressive. And we're going to talk about female fitment, meaning airplanes were designed around big fat guys like me, and now we're trying to stick svelte little ladies in there and make them fit. Is that what? Am I anywhere near close, or am I just putting my foot in my mouth?
13: Again.
14: No, sir, you're pretty much close. If you imagine, like, back in the day, that's primarily who it was that was flying, were males. And a lot of our equipment was designed around that. And a lot of it has not changed a whole lot, not the base of the items. But, of course, they've been modified and evolved over time, as our aircraft have as well. And while everything else has evolved, so has the workforce. And there's more females getting into it. And so we've realized, like, hey, we looked at the 95 percentile of the workforce at the time when we were designing things, and it was primarily male. Now we have an increased presence of females, so we need to start paying attention to them and making sure that it fits them in order to make sure it's the safest thing that we can provide them.
12: Yeah, because if you're not one with the airplane, that's just not going to work.
14: No.
12: So does that involve... being involved in the design process to make the range of sizes that can fit
10: larger, or does it involve retrofitting existing designs, or all of the above?
14: Pretty much all of the above. So there's been quite a few events that, I mean, female aviators from everywhere have come together. It's been pretty amazing and inspiring, honestly. And I know, like, our uniform office has been there, and we've been a part of it. Like, a lot of people from AFL-CMC has been a part of that and done body scans and gotten feedback from them. And it's now... that's now also a requirement that so much whenever you are designing something or testing something, bringing something on board, you have to make sure like so much of your testing pool is female so you can make sure that you capture that as well. So, yes, it goes back to modifying and as you're developing, keeping them in mind.
10: And I guess you also develop the range of pilots' sizes that you're looking for.
14: Yes.
10: I mean, if you're 4'8", that probably won't fit you in any transport airplane.
14: It starts with the aircraft and how that's designed. I mean, it's pretty cool. I've seen that as well whenever they're trying to come out with a new aircraft and they're like, all right, we need to get people in there and see, like, okay, can they reach everything? How does this go? Does the seat move up, you know, high enough so they can see where they need to or anything like that?
10: Yeah, it's short really legs, cool. So I need the blocks on the pedals.
14: Yeah, and at the same time, you got short legs. If you need to go up a little bit closer, well, then we need to also make sure, okay, well, then how does your gear fit your body? You know, are we trying to put so much stuff on your chest for a survival vest, per se, that now you're bumping into any controls or anything like that? So it's a huge piece of the integration.
4: Well, you know, that brings up a very important question, because one of the pieces of survival equipment that when you need it real bad, the ejection seat. How do you modify that for a smaller person?
14: That is something... as a much bigger pool, because it's a little bit easier for us to modify something that is worn on the person.
6: Okay.
14: And part of the aircraft, that's a much bigger pool. And from my limited understanding, because egress injection systems are not my lane per se, it all comes back to, like, okay, this is what it can support. This is how big the person can be, how heavy they can be, how wide they can be, whatever, and so on, and still eject safely. So as you stated, if that size pool starts to change greatly, they have to find different ways, either maybe modifying the seat or modifying a piece of the seat and doing something with the weight and balances or something of that sort, maybe that is less of a pain or has less of a third and fourth effects of modification, possibly.
10: Would you say that they sometimes fit an airplane to a specific pilot? In other words, they add seat bolsters or whatever they need to do?
14: Again, that's not really my lane, per se. But like I said, I think it's kind of cool that I have seen that they will do that testing as they're developing it to make sure, like, okay, can everyone reach everything and do everything? So... that would lead me to believe that they do take that in consideration when designing it, but again, that's not really my specialty.
10: Okay. What is your specialty exactly, so we get right on track?
14: So my specialty is aircrew flight equipment, which is exactly what it sounds like. So everything that an aircrew member, and that means whether it be a pilot or someone working in the back of a heavies or something of that sort, we make sure that they have all the equipment that they need to safely operate the aircraft. That they're safe if there was an emergency in flight, that their ejection system does work, their ejection seats do fall under our division. If they had to bail out, we take care of that as well. We also make sure they're equipped with any kind of survival items they will need, that once they bail out or eject, they can survive whatever environment they find themselves in, whether that be floating in a raft in the water or somewhere on land or even stuck in a tree. We've come up with a way that, like, you can just, like, rappel yourself down. So they can take care of themselves and let rescue know where they're at so they can come and get them. And odds are we probably equipped a lot of the rescue that's going to come get them as well.
10: Okay. We're speaking with Amanda Williams, Master Sergeant.
4: Senior
10: Master Sergeant. Well, I'm terrible at ranks. You can tell I never served. I was thinking when she said in trees, they have, like, a little miniature chainsaw on their belt, you know, cut their way out.
14: We actually get them a little rope.
10: I hope.
14: A little rope with some really good tensile strength go down.
10: Is there the Michelin Man effect if you're not careful? They got so much stuff on them, they just look like this and they can hardly move.
14: Yes, honestly, that is something to take into consideration, because we do have, you know, they tell us that they need this We go out and we find something to fulfill that requirement, so they have that capability. Then it's up to them, pick and choose. What is your priority of what you need out there? And I have seen people out there, Michelin man, but sometimes you got to pare down. As I said, you don't want to be bumping into things, you know, that you didn't mean to bump into because you piled so much stuff on. And then also you have to consider what the human body can take.
10: Right, right. I mean, you know, parachuting out of an airplane is scary enough, but when you got an extra additional, 70, 80 pounds of gear on board, that's even more frightening.
14: Especially with that opening shock.
10: Yeah.
4: Oh, yeah.
10: Oh, my.
4: Because the military chutes, they open pretty hard.
10: They're trying to jolt you to awareness, I guess. I don't know. Wow.
4: They make you think twice. Geez, I knew I should have stayed with the plane.
10: That's called the boy you done messed up shock.
4: Yeah.
10: So, new aircraft, new requirements, everything's changing constantly. It's all we've got to do. Or...
14: I don't know if I say they're always... I mean, they are always evolving, so there is always something. Our particular branch handles the sustainment of everything that's out there right now, so I feel like we see a lot of changes just due to industry changes and then a slight little modifications that can be done for new capabilities that are being introduced. Anything new to the process is going to have an effect. It doesn't need something as huge as like a completely new aircraft.
10: So that's intriguing. It brings to mind a question. As airplanes are retrofitted and upgraded, so the equipment the pilots and everybody carries has to do the same.
14: Could be, depending on what it was.
10: Okay.
4: Well, you know, I imagine that technology plays a fair part of this, too, because as we get more and more technologically advanced, you're going to be carrying more and more sophisticated equipment. You know, hey, everybody could, parachutes out of an airplane nowadays could easily be equipped with a Spot or a satellite phone, just in case.
14: I feel like it could go either way. You can have those technological advances. Like I said, now I need this gadget and I need this gadget, and you start putting more stuff on. Or it could go the opposite way. I used to have 5 gadgets, and now I have it all in one.
10: Swiss Army knife approach.
14: Exactly.
4: Yeah. Yeah.
14: Exactly.
10: All I need is a credit card and a pencil. I'm good.
14: There you go. There you go.
10: Sounds like a never-ending job. I mean,
14: it is, but it's very rewarding.
10: Do you guys also outfit for Arctic?
14: Yes.
10: Oh, my. That's got to be.
14: Yes.
10: That's Michelin man territory.
14: That can be very, very challenging, especially whenever it comes time to put everything into like a survival kit. We're always trying to jam so much stuff into a small space because, again, you have to think of all those different effects.
10: It's the purse effect, yes.
14: Yeah.
10: Well, no matter, you can never find what you're looking for. It's in there somewhere.
4: And not only that, but when you're dealing with various weather, you know, various climate conditions, you have to plan for that, too, because stuff that may work in the tropics definitely isn't going to work in the Arctic.
10: Just what I need here in Alaska's shorts.
4: Yeah, and a Hawaiian shirt, you know.
10: Yeah. So how many people are involved in this? How big is your group?
14: Oh, wow.
10: Sounds like a lot.
14: I think it's easier for me to, instead of say how large we are, to explain like kind of how we work. So we work in what's called integrated product teams in my particular branch. So a team might consist of myself. I am at the base level, I am an aircrew flight equipment technician. I maintain the gear. I fix it if it's broke. I replace parts. I custom fit it to the air crew member and so on. But I have a manual that tells me what to do. And that manual is written by a tech manual writer. That is a member of the product team. But they also had an engineer that said, yes, you can safely do that. Before you write that down, you can safely do that. Okay, cool. So now I have an engineer that's part of that team. But then, you know, logistics is everything. Doesn't matter if you got all the parts and pieces, if you can't get them there and everything doesn't work out, you don't have the money and everything. So we have a logistics manager that's part of it. And then a program manager that helps us find that money and make sure everything is happening just right. And that is for every single piece of equipment is assigned to one of those teams.
10: Now I understand why the organizations are so large.
14: Yes.
10: So much going on in the background.
14: Yes, so, sir.
10: How long have you been doing this?
14: September's going to make 23 years.
10: Oh,
14: my
10: goodness.
14: And it's been a
10: great
14: 23.
10: Wow.
4: You're an old hand at this, then.
10: She's the expert.
4: Yeah,
10: the one they come to when they have questions.
4: Well, there's nothing wrong with having the experience. It's great being one of the old heads, isn't it?
3: The gray beard. Oh, you don't have a beard.
13: No, but it's definitely on top. It's coming.
3: Hey, at least you got hair.
13: Yes, I'm happy for that.
3: Yeah, really. So you planning on retiring out?
13: It's probably coming up pretty soon.
3: Very cool. Very cool. I want to thank you for joining us. We've been speaking with Senior Master Sergeant Amanda Williams. United States Air Force. And I'm Digital Dave.
4: I'm Fast Eddie.
3: And this is EAA Radio.
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3: This is Digital Dave.
4: And I'm Fast Eddie. And here today with us all the way from Australia.
3: All the way from down under.
4: Down under, mates. We have Steve Vischer and Mark Bright from the Sydney Air Show.
3: They have an air show in Sydney?
4: You wouldn't believe it, but they do.
3: You know, I've heard, though, that all planes fly upside down.
4: They do, with reference to us.
3: Yes, with reference to us, yes.
4: Does that mean their outside maneuvers are now inside
3: maneuvers?
4: Correct, yes. Uh-oh, that could be an issue.
16: It's all about perspective, guys. It's all about perspective.
3: That's right, that's right.
4: So you came an awful long way to talk to us
3: and
4: about
3: boy,
4: your air show.
3: And boy, are his arms tired.
4: See that? You can't get away from us. It's inevitable.
16: No.
4: Yeah. So you guys have this air show going on down in Sydney.
16: We sure do. It's the Wings Over Illawarra Air Show, and we're sort of pushing it and rebranding it a little to make it the Sydney Air Show. Of course, Sydney is more recognisable on an international scale. Everybody knows where Sydney is, or at least they think they do. So that's something we're looking at capitalising on for sure.
3: Yeah, it's where Nemo lived, right?
4: Somewhere around there.
16: Yeah, that's what I hear.
4: It's where it's where I'd like to be for the weekend they're doing this show, that's
3: sure,
4: for sure.
3: Sure.
16: Yeah, well, sounds like a challenge. You're always welcome.
4: I'm curious. Now, you've been here at Oshkosh for a couple of days, and you've been able to see the way the Americans do an air show. Have you seen any differences between the way you guys put on an air show and the way we do it?
16: Yeah, I think there are elements that would work in Australia and probably some that wouldn't. I think our commentary is perhaps a little more low-key. And perhaps that's something we need to work on. We're not really sure about that yet. But the thing that we don't have in Australia is just the sheer scale of what you see here at AirVenture. I mean, there's just nothing like it. And what we're looking to do here is to take some elements of that, some of the experiences that we see here, and just what can we do? What can we take back to Australia? What would work there? So we've really come here to learn, really
3: to scout.
16: To scout, yeah.
4: They're
3: they won't be taking us, though.
4: No, but they're learning from our example because, as he well knows, putting on an air show is a major undertaking.
16: Well, it certainly is, and we have lots of regulatory compliance, which is a huge factor. The Civil Aviation Safety Authority, which is our version of the FAA, they can be sometimes problematic to deal with. There's a lot of hoops that we have to go through.
3: Let's say they're very detail oriented.
4: Yeah.
3: That's a question that popped into my head. Crowd lines, acts performing towards the crowd, are those regulations similar to ours?
16: Oh, I think they are. I mean, they have an aerobatics box set up, and there's regulations as to where they can go in relation to the crowd line. What we find really interesting here at AirVenture is that there's not a lot of fences across the crowd line, whereas at home, no way we would get away with that. But, that's some of the spirit that you see here, where everybody is here to celebrate aviation. And everybody is respectful of that, and nobody wants to cross the line where they shouldn't be because that would spoil the experience for everybody else. So it's that spirit of positivity that we really want to harness and bring back to Australia for sure.
3: Well, we have to preface that with that this is a very unusual air show in that most of the crowd is aviation-oriented.
16: Yeah. Well, I mean, this is ostensibly a fly-in, isn't it? It's a
4: yep,
16: fly-in.
4: Yeah.
16: And that's something that we're looking at. I mean, we have a fly-in element to the Sydney Air Show that we're looking at. Do we sort of push that angle of it? One of the things that we really are trying to address too is the looming pilot shortage, and we're trying to get young people interested in aviation. So we've got an advantage in Sydney where it's Australia's largest city. There's a big population there, 6, 7, 8 million people. A lot of young people there, so we want to get them down there, see that experience. Perhaps they haven't experienced aviation before, so it's a real opportunity, we think, for people to come down and really, have a look at it. And maybe some of the young people will look at it and think, that's an option for us.
3: So do you guys do Young Eagles and all those programs?
16: There's a lot of junior programs around, not so much as structured as the Young Eagles. Some of the aero clubs have their own programs along those lines. There is, of course, the Air Force cadets and all that sort of thing. So there are pathways that way. It's something that the Americans do really, really well that I think we really need to learn from.
10: Okay. How popular is general aviation in Australia? I mean, we think of bush pilots.
16: Yeah.
10: And there must be a ton of them, but what about just regular weekend flyers?
16: Yeah, general aviation, I think, is feeling a lot of pressure. Every time I come to the U.S., and, you know, for reference, I did my pilot training here in the U.S. many, many years ago. And so I've had the advantage of having the experience here and seeing how different it is here. But we have a lot of user fees over there that you don't have here. So, and we have a lot more what I would regard as over-regulation that you guys don't seem to have here. So that makes it a lot more difficult for general aviation operators. The taxes are higher, the fuel costs are higher. So we do have a lot of those things that we're competing against. So the challenge for us is, you know, how do we band together as a community and advocate positively for general aviation? There's a bit of a movement starting over there now. AOPA Australia, for example, is starting to have a bit of a resurgence, we think, and starting to get out there and lobby, much in the same way that the Alphabet groups here do. So again, they're learning from what their counterparts over here in the States are doing. So we really need to see that. The training market is quite strong in general aviation, but that's being largely supported by a lot of the Asian and Indian airlines sending their students down there. And if we didn't have that coming into our training market, it'd be pretty bleak.
10: Wow.
17: One of the

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1: Or built under license, mainly at in Melbourne, actually, at Fisherman's Bend. Yeah, so a lot of the P-51s you see down there are, in fact, license built.
2: Did a lot of them survive the war?
1: I don't know. I don't think a lot of them did. We don't see one of the things that really blows your mind when you come here as an Australian is there is a very regular air show circuit at home where there's a small band of P-51s that you'll see going around. There may be three, four, five maybe that you see on a regular circuit. To come here to Air Venture and see a whole squadron of them sitting out there, that's mind-blowing.
3: What about bombers? You guys have B-17s, B-25s down there,
2: anything
3: like that?
2: Wellingtons,
3: yeah.
1: We didn't have B-17s. We had B-25s. There's a restoration project that I know of in Melbourne that's been going for about 20 years, I think, now, and they're trying to get one restored. I don't know that they're going to get it flying. They may get it to where they can do a ground run on the engine, perhaps, but we don't see any flying examples of them, unfortunately.
3: That's a shame. You guys are missing out on quite an experience. The Doolittle recreation last night, they had, what, 11 of them up in the air?
1: Oh, yeah.
3: I was sitting over at Beer Venture last night watching them go right over us. It was superb.
2: Have you seen air show attendance on the rise in the last few years?
1: Well, we've certainly seen it with our air show. 3 or 4 years back when it first started, we were getting sort of 5,000 people through the gate. This year we had 35,000 people through the gate over the two-day event. So it is popular. There are operators such as Paul Bennett Air Shows that are now getting out there with their fleet of pit special aircraft and putting on specialised shows and getting out and doing the smaller grassroots air shows, which is really, really important to get out into those smaller rural areas and really sort of build that grassroots support. So we are sort of seeing it. Australia has an international air show every second year down in Melbourne. Not really so much GA-focused, in my opinion. That's one of the advantages that we have, we think, with the Sydney air show, where it's a smaller airport, but then that gives us an advantage that we can really engage on a more grassroots level, and that's really what we're aiming to do. So I really think the more that we do that, the more that we're going to see crowd attendances rise.
3: What about the aerobatic airplanes? Are you getting to see a lot of the world-class stuff, the extras, the MXs and stuff down there, or are they still kind of rare?
1: Oh, I don't think it's a huge community, but the aerobatic community that we do have there is quite close-knit. We see a lot of pits specials, particularly, of various different types down there. Paul Bennett Air Shows runs a Wolf Pits Pro. In fact, there's only two of those in the world, and he has the first built, and I think maybe Sean Tucker, I think, has the other one. We see those quite prevalent. You know, I think probably the biggest exponent of it at the moment would be Matt Hall, a Red Bull Air Race hero. Not having such a great season this season, but he gets out there and does a lot of.
2: Didn't they run Red Bull races in Sydney once?
1: They ran them in Perth, actually, over in Western Australia. Fantastic setting too. Very remote. It's a remote city. It's a long way really from anywhere, which is a shame because it's a beautiful city and a perfect location for the race. There is quite a movement on to get the Red Bull Air Race back to Australia, and I think if they did that, then they'd be silly not to consider Sydney Harbour because you've got the Harbour Bridge there, which is recognisable on a world scale, which is obviously what they're looking for. We can only live in hope that that'll happen.
3: It'd be great if they pulled it off, for sure.
1: Oh, it's an amazing event. I went to both the events that they had in Australia. I went to, and just amazing.
2: We went to the Red Bull Flugtag.
3: The Flugtag, yeah,
2: which is held in Philadelphia, which is the kind of exact opposite of Red Bull Air Races.
1: Yeah,
3: the idea is not to drown when you launch.
2: You build a flying machine and then you jump off a 30-foot barge to see if it'll fly into the river.
1: Yes. We have a similar event in Melbourne called the Birdman Rally. I think most people make it 2 or 3 meters and they fall straight in the drink.
2: Yep, that's it. Pretty much it.
3: Well, you guys sound like it's going to be a great show.
1: Yeah, we're really enthusiastic about it. We were really, really, we had a couple of false starts. We got weathered out the first couple of years, which was unfortunate. I mean, you can't do anything about the weather. This year, however, was a huge success, and we're really looking forward to pushing further. We've come here, Mark and myself, we've come here to, first of all, now I've been to Air Venture before, but Mark hasn't, so I wanted him to come and soak up this experience. And also,
2: wouldn't it be more like be steamrolled by it?
1: Yeah, pretty much. That's what it is. I mean, it really does. And I mean, the last time that I came here, I was working on my podcast show, and we didn't get to see even a fraction of it because we were busy working. But this time I've been able to get around. But, you know, we're going around making contacts and, you know, with the aim of generating interest, we need to see some of the general

0: aviation manufacturers make the trek back down to Australia. We've been talking to a few of those today, and we're pretty hopeful. We've had some pretty good reception, so we really need them to consider coming back down there, putting their products on display and getting people interested in general aviation. That's the whole point of it.
1: That sounds very good. Well,
2: it's going to be a good time.
1: Yep. I want to thank you for joining us. We've been speaking with Steve Vischer, and Mark Bright has been hiding quietly in the background.
0: That's the quietest he's been the whole trip here, guys.
1: There you go. From Sydney. Well, you're actually not from Sydney.
0: No, I'm from Melbourne. It's a far more cultured city, really.
1: Far more upper crusty.
0: I apologize for my croaky voice. I've been under the weather since I got here. So.
1: All right. Well, thank you again for joining us. This is Digital Dave.
2: I'm Fast Eddie, and this is EAA Radio.
1: This is Digital Dave.
3: And I'm Fast Eddie.
1: And we haven't had any cheesesteaks since we've been in Wisconsin.
3: No. But
1: how can the home of the best cheese in the world not have cheesesteaks?
3: It's a Philly thing.
1: Yeah, well, we got to fix that.
3: Well, I come up here specifically for the aircraft, the radio station, and the brats.
1: Well, the brats make it worthwhile.
3: The brats make it worthwhile. I miss that when I go home. And speaking of somebody speaking that of we brats. Miss. Speaking of brats, no, that would be a brat.
1: Yeah,
4: brat.
3: We've got Vic Krause here from Warbirds of America.
4: Great to be here with you boys. I'm getting hungry just listening to you two talk.
1: There you go. Breakfast brats.
4: You bet. Hey.
1: Anyway, what's going on up there? I made the comment the other day when I was up there that you guys are going to get a Trampled Grass Award up there.
4: Yeah. I'm telling you what, it's on fire. It's really on fire. The membership campaign, we had hopes of attaining 100 new members for Warbirds of America. With a real concerted effort, the simulator building going full blast, the tram tours 20, 22, 24 a day. And so we were saying, oh, you know what, a reasonable expectation would be maybe 100 over the week of AirVenture. Guess what? We are at this stage of the game between all of the memberships we've wrote at the tram tour membership center, information center, the simulator building, the brand new, they named it, and now they got a sign. It just went up yesterday. It's the Warbird Youth Center. Really cool.
1: Ooh, nice.
4: And
1: nice.
4: Youth Center is appropriate because the sims and all the goodies in there, you got to be 18 years or under.
1: Oh.
4: So, yeah, how about that? No, it's aimed at the youth market.
1: Definitely.
4: And they named it that way.
1: Well, whenever I see those airplanes, I'm like 12.
3: Me too.
4: I want one, Mommy.
1: Yeah,
4: I do.
1: Exactly.
4: Daddy, will you buy? Yeah. And so anyway, between what we wrote, what they wrote, and over at the Welcome Center, there's another membership kiosk there. Between all those three, I think we're well over 100 already. At the end of Wednesday. Is that nuts? And we still have what? Thursday, Friday, Saturday. And so we're on fire. No question about
3: it. Wait a minute. No, you can't be on fire. Not after the rain last night.
1: Yeah.
4: Yeah, well.
3: That's not going to work.
4: Mother Nature threw some fire at us, didn't she?
3: She did.
4: She put on a light show. I know that.
1: Well, yeah. Dick Napinski said the airplanes need to be washed so they're nice and clean for the rest of the week.
4: Yeah, they're rinsed down real good.
1: Yep.
4: They sure
3: and you
4: are.
3: Know, speaking of fireworks last night, the bone going out in full burner last night was just totally cool.
4: Yeah, you know what? We were down there. We were going to watch the night air show, so we were literally probably only 300 yards from that airplane. And when it sat there holding the brakes and just all of it, all in, it was, I looked at Marianne, I said, that thing is a rocket ship just pointed sideways. That's
3: yep.
4: all.
3: Yeah,
4: it's just unbelievable.
1: And you got your laundry dried in 3 seconds.
3: Yeah.
4: So, yeah, great. And a lot of things going on. So today, the air show, the Canadian team, the Canadian Harvards, equivalent of the AT-6 and the SNJ, they have their team, the Canadians. So the Canucks are going to put on quite a show this afternoon at the – I think they're going to be up there around 4 or 5 o'clock today. So
1: okay.
4: That'll be cool. Yeah, and it's a jet show, Warbirds of America, big, heavy jet show today. So not so many piston engine, propeller-driven airplanes in the air as yesterday or as will be Friday and Saturday, but a lot of rice burners. Yeah, kerosene machines. So they'll
1: What exactly? What models are you going to showcase?
4: You know what? They got L-39s. They got Sabre jets. They got all kinds of stuff like that.
1: A T-33 would be nice, or a T-38. I mean,
4: I think they got a Talon down there. Yeah,
1: wow.
4: I think they'll put it up. Why not? I mean, it's here, and It's only a few bucks for gas, right?
3: Well, you know what? That's the beautiful part. They're going to, you know, they're going to clean the engine out by running some fuel through it.
1: Yeah, there you go.
4: Yeah. So anyway, no, the tram tour, very, very popular. We're going to probably run that thing. They're going to give us permission to run that tour now to about 3:30 today, which gives us the opportunity to do maybe 4 more actual excursions. And the reason being, the Warbird show is later in the day, so the area doesn't have to be sterilized as soon, so we can penetrate and continue doing our tour.
1: You know, if you let us drive, we could probably get in 6.
4: You think?
3: Yeah. We might be able to do it. Yeah, there you go. We like to slide sideways.
4: Yeah, we aren't going to talk about
3: no,
4: that.
3: No, we're not.
4: Thank you. I appreciate that.
3: Well, you know, we got to razz you a little
4: Some
3: bit.
4: Some things are better left unsaid.
1: And undone.
4: Yeah,
3: and those of you who know Vic know what we're talking about. So,
1: What are your numbers this year for Warbirds? How many you got up there?
4: You know what? We were talking, Wayne Fleury and I, the reason they're inflated, typically they're right around 500. You'll get a year 478, 510. You know, they hover right around the 500 mark. This year, it's pushing closer to 6, and the reason is you've got these anniversaries. So the T-6 SNJ built first flight 1938. So here we are at the 80th anniversary, 80. It's a big deal, and so a ton more T-6s and SNJs have shown up, a lot of Canadian Harvards and Yales. So they've inflated the numbers alone probably by a good 20 or 30 aircraft. And then you've got the RAF. So they're bringing in a lot of stuff from Canada to celebrate the RAF 100th anniversary. So I'm telling you, I think we're going to see it in the mid to upper 500s as far as Warbird numbers this year.
3: Wait a minute. The tour guides that you have, when they go by the British aircraft, do they have to go into a British accent by any chance?
4: You know, it doesn't hurt to do that.
1: But only if you can do it well.
3: Yes.
4: Yeah, yeah. You've got to do it right, because otherwise, yeah, you don't want to look like a Yankee doing it.
1: Yeah, exactly.
4: But gift shop, their numbers are up 20%. How about that, the Warbirds gift shop?
3: Nice.
4: And I'll tell you, they got a lot of new stuff, too. So the merchandising guy actually got out there in the Internet, I think, this last winter and drummed up a whole bunch of new, really cool tchotchkes. So they got great stuff over there.
1: Snow globes.
4: Yeah, everything you can think of. And they're moving. The products are moving. Nice apparel, kind of upgraded the look. Stylish stuff, things that appeal to the young folks. So they're cleaning the shelves every day at that gift shop. So.
1: Wow, that's good.
4: But very cool.
3: That's outstanding. How's Teresa Eamon doing down there?
4: What a beauty. And her voice is better than ever. I listened a couple of different times, and we're not far from her. We're south of Warbirds in Review by not more than 600 feet. So we really hear, and they broadcast south, so we really hear her singing, and we hear the narration for the shows. Yeah, but she is beautiful, doing a great job. And what's really cool, too, is at the conclusion of that presentation, she has an actual kiosk and has CDs and various media of her vocal tracks. And so that's really cool. And they also have, and once again, another idea somebody had. They've got all kinds of brochures on Warbirds of America. So the people that have heard a terrific presentation, have enjoyed what they heard, and are inclined, they just go over there, pick up a brochure. Next thing you know, they're filling it out and becoming a member. It's really making sense now. It's all coming into play.
1: Yeah, you're really hitting critical mass.
4: Yeah. All 8 cylinders feel like they're firing.
3: It's 8? 12 or 18?
4: All 12. That's it. All V12. Yeah, Merlin, let's do that.
1: Come on.
4: Yeah, so today, Warbirds in Review. As a matter of fact, P-40, the Warhawk at 10 o'clock, and holy cow, F-6F? F-7F.
3: F-7F
4: Tiger Cat. We talked about this. You're lucky. One every 4 years, you get one. We got 2.
3: You got 2 of them.
1: I didn't even know there were more than one flying.
4: Neither did I. I've never seen more than one here, ever.
1: Right.
4: Ever.
3: Yeah,
1: right.
3: Me too. Yeah, I know that I think Kalamazoo Air Zoo in Michigan has one. I think there's one down in Chino. I may be wrong about that. I have no idea where the rest of them are.
1: So when are you going to do Aggressor Day and highlight the other guys' airplanes?
4: What are we talking about?
1: You know, yeah, exactly. The German airplanes, the Japanese airplanes.
4: Ah, You know, they do Messerschmitt stuff.
1: Okay.
4: They got I was just looking at the various things in the halls, and they have an actual forum going, I think today, later on, about rebuilding an ME-109. And I guess it's an ongoing, you know, work in progress thing. No, yeah, that's a cool idea. And we've had over the years various German iconic aces.
1: Well, I know one year we were here, there was one of the few actual surviving Zeros that flew in here.
3: Yeah.
4: Ah.
1: Now, everybody's heard of a Zero, but how many of us have actually seen one and know much about them?
4: Didn't that come out of Chino?
1: Probably.
3: I think it did.
4: Yeah, I think it did, too. Yeah.
3: And they were flying that on a Wright engine.
4: Okay.
3: Yeah, the
4: okay.
3: same engine as in the B-17, because the original engine is, like, non-existent.
1: Yeah. Right. So you're saying they didn't start the left engine?
3: No.
1: Did-do-tsh.
3: But the thing is, there is one Zero out there flying on the original engine. Where they're getting parts for it, who knows?
4: Probably making them.
3: Yeah.
1: You'd have to. Wow.
4: Get the machinist.
1: Yeah, call them up.
4: Right away.
1: We need a widget.
4: Speed
3: you know,
4: dial.
3: And that goes part hand in hand with what I've been saying for years. They can teach people to work on these airplanes. They can teach people how to fly the airplane, and they can make the parts to keep them going. And we hope that that continues for a very long time.
4: Yeah, and that's one of the reasons we've made this year such a campaign and a drive to appeal to the young folks and see if we can't ignite a fire in their belly to keep preserving these machines.
3: Preferably a 12-cylinder fire.
1: There you go.
4: We hope so.
1: So where are the tram rides again? Give us a quick shout.
4: Yeah, so way up. In the north end, of course, you've got our headquarters building is expanded. They gave us a 20 by 50. There's four American flags flying on each corner. You can't miss this tent. It's ginormous. And, of course, the sign on it, it's clear. Warbird Tram Tour. So you can't miss it. You really can't. It's just west of Warbird Alley, right adjacent to it, and just south of Warbirds and Review Bleachers. So we're all nested right there.
1: Okay.
4: Yeah.
1: Well, thanks again for coming in, Vic. It's always a pleasure to have you.
4: Thank you. Come on up and see us.
1: We will. This is Digital Dave.
3: And I'm Fast Eddie, and this is EAA Radio.
5: Here's an interview from 2024.
1: This is Digital Dave.
3: And I'm Fast Eddie, and I'm still wondering where they got that clip from.
1: You.
3: Yeah, I know.
1: The short answer.
3: I don't remember doing it, though.
1: You don't remember anything.
3: Well, I'm
1: sorry. joining us is Peter Cohen, Quest Mission Integrator from NASA.
3: Right, the X-59.
1: X-59.
6: Yeah.
1: I understand Pinocchio was in the running. We asked for Cyrano. I think the plane should be called Cyrano. A little obtuse. Yep.
6: We just like to call it the 38-foot schnoz.
3: Jimmy Durante,
1: the
3: there you go.
1: You're going to fly the schnoz plane today?
3: So, you know, it seems to me that this airplane, basically being a supersonic lawn dart, you got to be kind of careful when you're walking around it. You can get hurt on this thing.
6: Not that sharp.
1: Well, I imagine
6: we don't like lawn dart either. That's kind of got a negative connotation.
1: It does.
3: Very much.
1: It does. Well, stop that.
3: Okay.
1: I imagine taxiing is going to be interesting because if you're swinging around a corner, that the nose wheel's so far back, you got to watch you don't whack that thing on stuff.
6: Yeah, that's one of the things we're really going to have to look at that carefully. It's been a long time back in the high-speed research program. We built this giant vehicle that was just for ground operations called Surface Vehicle Operations, SOREV.
1: Okay.
6: But we don't have something like that. So for our first taxis, we're going to have a lot of eyes on the front of the airplane watching what happens.
1: Yeah, yeah. You're a mission integrator. Integrator to me means putting everything together. So are we talking the hardware, the machine itself, or the mission planning and all that?
6: It's more the mission planning. So we've got an aircraft build. We're building some specialized instrumentation for recording information in the air and on the ground. And in the end, we're going to get to the point where we have a large team out in the field doing a community survey. And as mission integrator, I call myself the chief cat herder.
1: Right.
6: My right. job is to get everything to the finish line at the same time so that we can do the community testing.
1: Okay, so you're still in planning phases now. I mean, the aircraft has not yet flown.
6: It has not yet flown. It's basically finished. We had the rollout ceremony back in January.
1: I saw the video. That was impressive.
6: With its new paint job, it looked really good.
1: It looked fast.
6: It does look fast. Right now we're doing the kind of the hard stuff, trying to make all the systems, make sure they talk to each other and everything's working properly. We're getting real close to running the engine for the first time, and hopefully be flying by the end of the year. But that's really just the start of the mission.
1: Most of us, not ever having been involved in a program such like that, you'd think, well, if it was my car, I would just push it out of the garage and start it. What's the delay? Why does it take so long to get to the point where you start the engine?
6: There's just a lot of complicated systems that need to talk to each other, and if you go too fast, yep, you wind up going very slow because you'll break something.
1: So. Well, we don't want to do that.
3: Yeah. No, definitely not. And that's one of the hard parts about aircraft nowadays is that the systems themselves are so complicated. Back in World War II, you just built the airplane, threw the engine in, it kick-started and go. Now you've got all these computer systems.
6: Yeah, a lot of, if you look back on the old X-plane, if you borrowed a landing gear from something, all you had to do was hook up the hydraulic lines, basically. But, we've got an F-16 landing gear, and it's complicated electronically, and it's got to talk to our F-117 control stick and our F-18 throttles. And even though those are airplanes that are, up until recently still flying, that engineering data is now a little old, and it's hard to dig up. And it's just hard to make all those connections. So that's kind of what was one of the things that's driving us to take our time and
1: I can just
6: sort
1: see
6: those
1: that
6: things out.
1: Guys in there Googling F-18 wiring diagram for control stick.
3: Yeah. And the thing of it being is, like you said, getting the airplane flying, that's only half the battle.
6: Right.
3: You've still got a whole ground crew to support.
6: Yeah. So we're going to do something with this X-plane that most X-planes never do. We're going to fly it outside of restricted airspace. We'll be flying in the National Airspace System, flying it over people, over the communities. So it's extra important that we check every box and make sure that it's safe to fly and robust to fly, too, because we're going to be flying at a flight rate much higher than most X-planes fly as well to do these community tests.
1: Well, that brings up a whole other series of questions. You're going to have to coordinate with air traffic control and center because they're not going to be used to an airplane transitioning their airspace at the speeds you guys are talking about.
6: So the upside is we'll be high. So once we get through their airspace, we're less of a problem. But that is one of the things. So right now we're kind of working on finding airfields that we can fly the X-59 from, and then communities around those airfields that we can fly for our community testing. As part of that, we're also going to talk to the center and the local air traffic controllers and find out what their airspace situation is and let them know how we're going to fly and see if they can identify any issues that they'll need to work if we're going to fly there.
1: Okay. We're speaking with Peter Cohen from NASA. When you're talking about airfields, you're not going to be flying into commercial airports per se.
6: No, not really. So
1: you're thinking military field only?
6: There's a couple of things. The big thing is field length. The airplane does have an emergency hydrazine system, so we have to be able to support that system. We want to avoid congested airspace because we won't have a lot of fuel. We'll need to get up and down quickly. So that kind of says mostly military airfields are the best choices. There are a couple of joint military-civilian airfields that are also in the running.
1: Okay. Dover. Bring them to Dover. That way you can fly over Philly.
3: Well, hey, if Willow Grove had been open, you could get in and out of there, 7,000-foot runway.
6: We actually need 10,000-foot runway.
3: Then you're at Philly International.
1: Your wing is not making enough lift. It's only one person.
6: Well, the bigger problem is landing.
1: Right,
6: because we have a fairly high landing speed. We have no speed brakes. We have no parachute.
1: Did we forget about that in the design phase? How are we going to stop this thing?
6: It was one, you make decisions, but it's just, you've got to set the airplane down, let it roll until you're at the energy level where you can put the brakes on. So it'll be safe, but, and who knows? We might get to the point where we're comfortable going in shorter, but we're starting out with 10,000 feet.
1: Now, that begs a question. It's probably too early to even ask this, but will there be a ship number two, possibly, with changes?
6: Very unlikely.
1: Okay.
3: This is a one-off deal, then?
6: This is kind of a one-off deal.
1: And you're hoping to find out everything you need to know right here.
6: Right with this airplane. Yeah. Okay. At least everything we need to know about sonic boom noise reduction and community response to quiet supersonic flight.
1: Okay.
3: That seems a bit of an oxymoron. Quiet supersonic flight. You guys are well on the way of doing it. Now, let's look at this program way down the pipeline. What are you going to do with the airplane when all this research is over?
6: So it's kind of that's TBD.
1: You have
6: a supersonic aircraft, and knowing our researchers, they will come up with some use for it. But it is an X plane; it's suited for a very unique purpose. Once that purpose is done, you know, you have to think about what's the best way to do the next thing. And I personally would love to see it in the Smithsonian someday.
3: I would too. Yeah.
1: They'll take the engine out, though.
3: Well, because I always do. You do not. Well, it sounds like you guys have a lot of work ahead of you, especially with the ground crew and everything, all the logistics and support.
6: So we have been working that pretty hard. We've got, you know, so phase two is the acoustic validation. There's a lot of measurements being taken there. We've got a dry run coming up for that where we're going to practice everything, except we're not going to have the X-59. We're just going to use one of our F-15s. We got a whole team working on all the aspects of the community response testing. So when we hit those milestones, we're ready to go.
1: So that, the community response, it's a guy calling people going, hey, what'd you think?
6: It's a computer calling people and saying, hey,
3: exactly.
6: What did you think?
3: Yeah. We want to talk
6: it's
3: to
6: a computer
3: you about...
6: calling 1,000 people and asking, what do you think?
1: I'd love to be on that list. But anyway, your mission requirements are still not well-defined yet. You're, like you said, you don't have your locations, you don't have your airfields. So there's a lot up in the air.
6: So the mission requirements are pretty straightforward. Fly for 50 miles supersonic over a community. That's okay. Kind of, and create a quiet supersonic sound. The details of, you know, how we're going to operate when we do a specific deployment and activity, those we need to work out yet.
1: Okay. Hardware's pretty well set, obviously. Yep. So as long as they don't expose anything major, your timeline is...
6: So we're behind schedule for sure.
1: Everybody's
6: which is unfortunate,
1: behind schedule.
6: But the good news is everything is just some little thing that needs to be fixed. We haven't found anything that's a real showstopper or that says we have to really do something different with the airplane.
1: Okay, so it's not like you're running around and going, "Hey guys, we forgot the engine."
6: Yeah.
3: it's not one of those moments where you do a face palm and go, "Oh crap,
1: no,
3: darn,
1: no cup holder." So. 50 miles, that's about, what, 5 minutes worth of flight?
6: That's about right, yeah.
1: Oh, so. My goodness. That's underwhelming after all that, all those years of work. It's like over 5 minutes.
6: You cover a lot of ground, though.
1: Yeah.
3: So you
1: yeah.
3: said you were going to use the F-15 to check out your acoustic gear.
6: Mm-hmm.
3: You're going to be doing this out in the desert, I assume?
6: Out in the desert, out in the restricted airspace around NASA Armstrong and Edwards Air Force Base.
3: Can we go along to watch this?
6: There's a lot of places where you can watch from. The airplane will be rather high, though.
1: Yeah, a little
6: you
1: dot.
6: You might see a little dot.
1: When you do your acoustic measurements of the actual flight, you're also going to have to take in and take into account record ambient noise levels.
6: That's correct.
1: To begin with, and then see how much you affect it.
6: Yep, exactly.
1: Okay.
6: Yep. So we will have microphones or ground recording systems, we call them, spread throughout the community, and they'll record the background noise and the signal, and we've got to separate that out to... understand how loud it was.
1: Okay, so everything is time code synced and
6: exactly.
1: things like that.
6: Exactly.
1: GPS,
6: yep.
1: this,
6: yep.
1: that.
6: And it's a big data management problem.
1: Oh yeah, no, that's not your problem. That's them. I just told them where to put it. So, well, when do you anticipate engine start?
6: Could be as early as next month. We're really hoping early next month.
3: Well, good luck with that.
6: We're checking off. Thank you very much.
1: All right. Well, I want to thank you for joining us. We've been speaking with Peter Cohen from NASA, Quest Mission Integrator.
3: The X-59.
1: And when you Google Quest, it's two S's.
3: Yes.
1: Get that right, or you'll go off. Anyway, I'm Digital Dave.
3: And I'm Fast Eddie, and this is EAA Radio.
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10: We are on the fly at the Air Operations Center, and it is right here on the show line, right by the taxiway that goes into Boeing Plaza. So you can't miss us if you come by right on Whitman Road here. And we're talking about all things air show today. And with us, we have Tim Fitzgerald, who is the producer of the Oshkosh Air Show. Welcome back.
11: Thank you, sir.
10: You have put together a group of performers for us to talk to today. Why don't you introduce our new guest?
11: Sure. Jim Pites is well known in the industry, and we have an Oshkosh advisory team that we use to determine and vet performers to see if they're ready for literally the biggest show in the air show industry. And Jim is a member of that team, and I'm just proud to call him my friend, Jim Pites.
10: And welcome to the show.
12: Thank you. Thanks, Jeff.
10: Oshkosh and the radio show both.
12: Yeah.
10: Tell us a little bit about your organization, what you do, what you fly, and we'll start there.
12: So I've flown a lot of different airplanes. Started out with Clipwing Cub, went to Kristen Eagle, had a couple extras. Got tired of the high G stuff. My body got really tired of it. So I'm flying an aerobatic Bonanza now, which is kind of cool. It's unique. It gets a lot of attention because people don't expect you to come around a corner and go vertical at 200 knots and
10: right.
12: And stuff. Yeah, so.
10: And your announcer says, make sure, don't try this at home.
12: Many times. Yeah, yeah, there's a half a dozen places. Yeah, don't. That people ask me, will mine do it? And the answer is always, it's yes. Once. It'll do it once. So I also fly a P-51, a Harvard, and 450 Sturman.
10: Oh wow!
12: So kind of a collection.
10: Yeah.
12: Also, we have the FBO in Pierce, South Dakota. It's called Mustang Aviation.
10: Okay.
12: The aerobatic box is right out in the front. You never know what friend of mine you're going to see there. And I also really enjoy coaching and mentoring of the up and coming crop, because if you look at the gray hair, mine's white, but there's a lot of gray hair. I've got a young man with me today that's in that realm that's crewing with me and seeing Oshkosh for the first time and realizing what the opportunities are. So I also do aerobatic training, upset and unusual training for the up and comings.
10: Oh, that's great. And you're flying an F-33C, which actually is in the utility category, right?
12: It is.
10: And so you don't need any kind of a waiver to fly aerobatics in it. You're covered under the regular FAA waiver here. But not all Bonanzas are built that way.
12: No.
10: So we would reiterate to people, hey, just because you see Jim out here putting his F-33 through the paces doesn't mean you can throw your V-tail into a loop or a roll.
12: That's absolutely. And it's there's been accidents with people that have tried it, and it didn't turn out well. So we really encourage the announcers to go over that multiple times. The airplane that I fly was 179 production of 179 aircraft that were specifically licensed for aerobatics. They're beefed up a little bit, and they've got more structure. They've got an ejection door. They've got more bulkheads. So they're a different animal. From the outside, you can't tell, but they're just a little beefier.
10: Well, and because of that production number, they're very hard to find, and they're quite expensive when you do find them.
12: They are. They're really hard to find because we're also in the aircraft sales business, and we've always got people looking for them. There's less than 20, I think, right now in the U.S. Lufthansa and KLM used a lot of them for upset and unusual attitude and spin training for their airlines. So with that and the ones that have been retired, they are pretty rare.
11: Yeah, I mean, it's just fun for me. I've worked with Jim at several different air shows other than Oshkosh, and it's always fun to, when he's up there flying, I know everything is going to be great because he's so talented, but it's fun to watch the crowd and watch the faces in the crowd, and especially the young faces, which which is what we're all about here at EA, trying to get some of the young people more involved in aviation, like Jim's talking with his friend Patrick. And to see the crowd looking at Jim just with their mouths hanging open going, oh, yeah. My God, he's in a bonanza.
10: Well, I just want to bring up a point, and we, you mentioned it, and we kind of, you know, glossed on by it, but the fact that you're mentoring our future,
12: yes,
10: in aviation can't be overstated, because that's the only way this thing we call our love of aviation and general aviation in specifically is going to survive.
12: Well,
10: as young people like your friend who's helping, yep, you, and you giving him the opportunity, and we want to encourage everybody who has the ability and the resources who can adopt somebody, take them under their wing.
12: Absolutely.
10: Like you have,
12: yep,
10: and help them move along, because a lot of people who find that passion don't have a family member,
12: right,
10: or somebody who is involved in aviation, and they don't know how to get from A to B.
12: Well, and that's with, especially with the help of IEC, you know, we try to bring young people in and get them in front of judges, get them in front of mentorship early, and that's part of the reason why Tim has been so successful in bringing IEC to the forefront. Every day he's got IEC people flying out here in front of the crowd, and all these young impressionable people understand that right over there is a place that they can go not 100 yards away and get answers about getting started in aerobatics. IEC is a perfect place to start. Once you get through that, into that, and or even getting prepared for that, that's where I come in. You know, I've been very blessed. This is 50 years. I've been flying with accident incident free. I had to teach myself aerobatics because I didn't have anybody. Would never. Don't read
10: sporty,
12: the book.
10: Sporties DVDs?
12: Yeah, no.
11: No. VHS tapes back then.
10: Yeah,
12: no,
10: that's right. They're, yeah, VHS
12: no,
10: tapes.
12: So absolutely. Get with somebody that has the talent and ability and the time to mentor you. And, you know, it's a give them a cell phone number, answer their questions any time of the day or night. When they're available, get them out, get them in the cockpit, get them flying, start them on simple maneuvers, things that they can practice and build on. And then just put water on the crop and watch it grow.
10: Yeah, yep, right.
11: I mean, and that's what EAA is so integrally trying to get involved in, that from you know, IAC, like Jim talks about, but starting even younger with the fun fly zone and getting families and getting,
12: yes,
11: getting mom and dad to bring their kids in front of that. And then we have Twilight Flight Fest down with drone activity and you know, powered parachutes and every entry level form of aviation we can find, because like Jim said, it's so important for us to get the youth interested in this the future of aviation. So
10: yeah, and I did a show yesterday down at Fun Fly Zone with Tim Wogenhagen, who runs,
11: yes,
10: that area for the EAA, and there are quite a few youth running around down there. And over the years, I've interviewed some young people who have started flying powered parachutes at a very young age, etc., and now are actually airline pilots,
11: right?
10: You,
11: yeah,
10: know,
12: absolutely.
10: So it you know, it presents itself in a way where opportunity happens. People like you, Jim, open your arms and say, yep, hey, follow me, this is how we do it.
11: Exactly.
10: And we do it with precision, with care and thought, and we treat everybody respectfully, and we make it a welcoming and encouraging environment. And we just have to encourage our fellow pilots to do that.
12: And we do. We've got a lot of people. That's why I know most everybody in the industry. I've been in it. I've been flying air shows for 35 years.
10: Yeah.
12: And it's in competition. I know those people as well. And we can find somebody wherever you live. We can find somebody in your region that will be willing to spend the time with you and mentor you. So don't be afraid to call somebody, even if what part of the U.S. they're in, because we're all pretty well integrated. It's a small family,
10: yeah,
12: and it really is a family.
10: Yeah. Right. The reason I dropped the comment about the Sporties DVD is because Patty Wagstaff, who I know is probably a good friend of yours,
12: very good,
10: just
12: friend,
10: did an aerobatic DVD for Sporties,
11: right? Yep.
10: A training DVD,
12: yep,
10: which would, by the way, just be fundamentals. It's not,
12: right,
10: watch the DVD and go out and get in your airplane and go try this. No,
12: yep,
10: it's the fundamentals, but now it exists. And if you're interested in aerobatics, that's a place to start, and then you can break out from there and find somebody. There's lots of schools that are providing upset training like you are.
12: Once you get that fundamentals, you get the DVD, you go through the DVD, when you get to me or another mentor, that all makes sense, right? The time it takes to get spun up and understand the dynamics and the actual sequence of how things work, where you have to look, what your speeds, what your energy, stall speeds, all this. You have gates. How high do you have to be? How fast do you have to be? It tells you all that, and even just knowing where to look when you start flying aerobatics spins you up so much faster than if you have no idea and get in an airplane without reading anything.
10: Yeah, right. So tell us about your routine here. Are you flying today?
12: I am, yep.
10: And what will you be doing? What will you be doing today?
12: Well, I like to get the fun started right away. So I'll come from behind the crowd, come around the corner at a little over 200 knots and pull vertical. Smoke on, pull vertical, back down. It's half Cubans, Cuban eights, point rolls, barrel rolls, hammerheads. It's a pretty capable airplane. The thing that most people don't know is it doesn't have any inverted system, no inverted fuel or oil, and they look at you and say, well, you're upside down. How can that work? Everything is a parabolic. If you watch me, before I go up down, I'm in a go upside down. I'm in a pole, I'm in a parabolic, and I'm constantly pulling over the top, so it keeps the pickup points out the gas and the oil system, so you don't have the issue at the flame out.
10: Yeah. So, and you're, how long are you going to fly today? How long is your routine?
12: Routine's usually about 10 minutes, depending on. Today I'm going to do an air start. We've got a lot of stuff going on, so time on target is really, really important, and that's something I take a lot of pride on. I want to be when the air boss is ready, I'm parked as close as I can park and ready to come in. When I'm done, it's pitch out, get down, land, get out of the way for the next guy. And I think the spectators love it too, because it really keeps that something in the air all the time.
11: I think one of the fun comments Jim always says to me is the best time you do at an air show is when they forget that you are even there, in a way.
12: Yeah. Well, yeah, it's just you don't upset any of the
11: exactly.
12: bosses.
10: Well, Jim, thanks for joining us on EA Radio. I know you got to run.
12: I do.
10: And we appreciate you, and we'll look for you airborne here in a little while.
12: Beautiful. I'll wave.
10: Thanks a lot.
12: All right, take care.
10: J-Mont G, we're on the fly at Air Operations with Tim Fitzgerald, and we're talking to some cool air show performers. We're going to take a break. We'll be right back. You're listening to EA Radio.
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1: This is Digital Dave.
3: And I'm Fast Eddie.
1: And joining us is man who doesn't need a whole lot of introduction, but
3: so
1: we'll give him
3: really,
1: one anyway.
3: We're going to overdo it anyway. He's been called the fastest man in the world here. He did a world record skydive. How many feet was that? 128,000?
17: 27,000 feet.
3: 27,000
1: feet. Give or take, you know, but who's counting?
3: Yeah, must have been a heck of a yardstick. It's Felix Baumgartner. How are you?
17: I'm doing good. I'm so happy to be here. It's my first time here in Oshkosh.
1: Oh, my. That's an experience unto itself.
17: Yeah. I mean, just when you arrive, you see all those planes and people hanging around.
1: We have a term for it. It's called aluminum overload.
17: Oh, yeah, that's what it is. That was it.
1: Yeah.
17: It's really interesting, you know, because that level of quality that you offer here, the safety program, you know, because there's just so many planes, so many things going on, and it's really interesting to watch.
1: Now, I have a question for you. What possessed you to want to jump out of anything that high?
17: Well, you know, I started as a skydiver when I was 16. It was my childhood dream. And, of course, when you're in the sport for so long, you're always trying to push the envelope, you know. And I read about Joe Kittinger. It's the guy back in the 60s.
1: Right.
17: Who did something very similar as kind of an Air Force program. And, you know, at the very beginning, of course, you're not at that level. You know, you do not have the skills. You don't have the fundings and everything, but of all those years doing a lot of stuff, I was a base jumper before, you know, I broke a lot of...
1: That's kind of the opposite end of the spectrum, though.
17: Oh, yeah. So I was skydiving a lot, I was trying to build up my skills and everything, and after so many years of skydiving, you finally reach that point where you think, why should it not be me to break the speed of sound? Because it has never been done before.
1: Okay. But then you realized somewhere along the line that this is very technically challenging and I'm going to need an awful lot of help.
17: That's exactly right. You know, the thing is, as a base jumper, it's a very easy relationship. It's you, your parachute, and your decision-making, you know. It's kind of an easy relationship. But as if you want to break the speed of sound, you need a lot of scientists. You need a lot of support. You know, you need top-level people in the field. And to be honest, we totally underestimated the size of the program because originally we thought it's going to take 2 years. You know, we buy a balloon, we build the suit, we test a little bit, but then... The more you go into details, the more you figure out how difficult it is. You know, just bureaucracy. For example, the capsule needs to be certified because it's going to space. You know, it's kind of an aircraft. And the FAA had papers for an unmanned operation, so a capsule with no people, no humans in it, and they had papers for a manned operation. But in my case, it's a manned operation first, and once I step out, you know, it becomes an unmanned operation. So they had no papers for that. So it took us almost a year to get the capsule certified.
1: Oh, my goodness.
17: And that's something that you can never anticipate.
1: Right, right. And it's something that you never know when it's going to be over.
17: No, you just keep walking, you know, until you cross the finish line.
1: Wow. Now, did you guys recover the capsule?
17: Yeah.
1: Okay.
17: Capsule was hanging on a balloon, a helium balloon, pretty big one, you know. And once I was on the ground, they sent a 6-digit code up to the release system. Yeah, it releases the capsule. It comes down on a parachute. It's kind of a reefed parachute. It does not open up to its full size.
1: Right.
17: In the beginning, the reason why is because if I have to remain in the capsule, you know, we do not want to wait 45 minutes until the capsule reaches the ground with all the doctors and stuff. You know, that's why we reef that parachute. It comes down fairly fast. You
1: right.
17: Know?
1: So a reefing system allows a gradual opening of the parachute
17: exactly
1: over time.
17: Right. And then it lands on a parachute.
1: Okay.
17: It's in the Smithsonian now. Together with the suit and everything, so we're super proud about that.
1: Yeah, that's kind of cool.
17: Oh, yeah, it's the best place to
1: that
17: store
1: is kinda
17: the capsule.
1: Cool.
3: So what happened to the helium balloon after you cut the capsule loose?
17: There's a system that rips off the balloon, so all the helium disappears and also comes down. So okay. It's a huge piece of plastic.
3: So it's not left up there for birds to eat?
17: It's not floating there.
1: Well, I would think that, I mean, with the case of weather balloons, they eventually burst.
3: Yeah.
17: Yeah.
1: And I don't
17: They're going higher and higher until
1: right,
17: the pressure is
1: so
17: big.
1: Until the pressure's too much. Yeah.
17: That was also a big issue on my jump. You know, how high are we going to go until the balloon bursts? Because I was already up to 130-something, you know, but then the guy on the ground who was responsible for the balloon, he looked at the surface of the balloon and he could tell there's so much tension on it, so we had to go down a little bit lower just to play it safe.
1: Huh,
17: because if that balloon bursts, you know, it's going to end up in a total disaster.
1: Oh, my God, yeah.
3: Oh, yeah.
1: You're going to start tumbling and you're going to get tangled up
17: and
1: everything.
17: You're not getting outside the capsule. And
1: right.
17: The parachute is not going to open, so...
1: Yeah.
3: Oh, boy. That would not have ended
1: well. I'm really
3: well.
1: Glad that didn't happen.
17: Me too.
3: When you left the capsule and stood out on the little platform and then finally jumped off, how long did you free fall?
17: Free fall was somewhere around 4 minutes.
3: You know, 4 minutes of straight
1: yeah,
3: falling
1: but you know,
3: down.
1: When you think about it, that's not that long. I mean, it probably felt like an eternity while you were falling.
17: That's actually right, you know. I mean, in the beginning, you accelerate so fast that after 55 seconds, you reach supersonic speed. And that was still accelerating to Mach 1.25.
1: Wow. You have no sensation of that, though.
17: That's the thing, you know. People always ask me, how did it feel? But, you know, there is nothing around.
1: Right, there's no air.
17: There's no reference point. There's no air. The suit is not flapping. There's no noise, so you have
1: and
17: absolutely no indication.
1: And by that
17: no
1: token,
17: indication.
1: You also cannot control the suit's attitude.
17: In the beginning,
1: right,
17: there's
1: you're
17: no gonna, air.
1: Right, you're tumbling, you're whatever.
17: Yeah.
1: So you're weightless at that point.
17: You're not weightless. There's still a lot of gravity, almost the same gravity like it's here on the ground.
1: But once you, well, once you're falling though, and you're ballistic more or less, you still feel that gravity pulling on you or not?
17: No, you do.
1: Okay.
17: You do. You just don't realize how fast you travel.
1: Right.
17: And the thing is, you know, you have to get off really clean. You do not tumble in the beginning, and then you're rotating the whole way down because there's no air that you can use to stop the tumble.
1: Exactly.
17: It's also not accelerating, but at a certain point, at around 90,000 feet, you hit a thicker air layer, and it comes in very progressive. You can feel it, you know. And if you're in the wrong position and you're already tumbling super fast,
1: boy.
17: You know, it ramps up so fast that at a certain point, all the blood goes in your skull.
1: Right.
17: And at a certain RPM, the blood has only one way to leave your skull, and it's throughout the eyeballs. That means you're going to die.
3: So, yeah. So how much training did you actually have to go through before you went and did this jump?
17: Well, actually, the main thing was we wanted to play it really safe.
1: Yeah.
17: We're not guys like going from zero to hero. We did a lot of testing on the ground. We did a lot of testing in a wind tunnel to get used to that pressurized suit, because you have to keep in mind, as a skydiver, you're super flexible. You're mobile, you know. And once you're in that suit and it's pressurized, it's very heavy. You have a huge chest bag in front. You know, you have a helmet. You cannot move your head up. One thing that you do all the time in a parachute opens, you look up to make sure if it's fully open, you know. You cannot do this in a pressure suit. That's why I had mirrors on my hand gloves.
1: Oh, so
17: you could look in the mirror to see if the parachute is open.
3: Huh. So never would have thought of that.
17: The whole suit is like a handicap, and nothing is natural anymore. So all those years, I've been skydiving for 25 years, but skydiving in a spacesuit that's pressurized is a complete different game.
1: Now, I had read that you had some issues with claustrophobia inside the suit. Was that something you anticipated, or is it just popped up when you tried it on?
17: Well, normally I'm not claustrophobic. I never had any issues, you know, but the pressure suit is something really weird because, you know, when you lock your visor, because every time before I went up, I had to breathe 100% oxygen. That means they put you in the suit, they lock up everything, and then for 2 hours straight, you're breathing 100% oxygen to get rid of all the nitrogen bubbles in the blood system.
1: Oh.
17: Everybody does this. All those SR-71 right. pilots, the U-2 pilots, we're all sitting in the same room, breathing in that suit. And if you're not used to that suit, you know, you're completely locked away from the outside world. You're sitting there, you can see all your buddies, you can see their mouses are moving, but you don't hear anything. It's uncomfortable inside the suit. It's hard to breathe because it always feels like you're breathing through a pillow.
1: And you know, your brain's saying there's nothing wrong, but the others saying that irrational fear grips you.
17: Yeah, that's exactly what happened. So the interesting part is that we thought about everything, you know, but nobody thought that Felix Baumgartner, who did all those base jumps and all those high-profile skydives, is having a problem on the ground in a spacesuit.
1: And I'm sure that thought ran through your head. You're like, what's wrong with me? Why does this bother me? Why does this scare me so much?
17: The biggest problem was that I did never address it to my team, you know. Are you sitting in the suit, you're looking at everybody around, and you know you cannot handle the suit, but they put me on such a pedestal. You know,
1: right.
17: Felix Baumgartner did all those base jumps and stuff, so he doesn't have fear at all. Now he's sitting on the ground in a suit, and you're like, should I tell somebody? And then like, nah, then maybe next time it's getting better. But it never did.
1: Right, right.
17: So I needed help.
3: Well, that's okay. That's what you had your team for, was support.
1: Yeah. How did you approach getting funding? Yeah, it was done, but it was all Air Force done, so they paid the bills. Now you're trying to pay for this on your own.
17: No, I was working with Red Bull for so many years, since almost the beginning when Red Bull started in Austria.
1: Okay.
17: So we have a really, really good relationship, and over all those years, you know, we developed trust each other, you know. We did a lot of stuff together. It was always successful. That's why they always also supported me on Red Bull Stratos.
1: Okay, so when you pitched the idea, they're like, yeah, let's do it.
17: Well, it was not exactly like this. It was more like, okay, we have to make sure we're competent in that field, you know, because Red Bull is doing energy drinks, you know, and we want to make sure that people also accept that we're taking on that challenge, you know. That's the reason why we brought Joel Kittinger on board.
1: Right.
17: Because we really wanted some qualified people with a history in that field.
1: Yeah, there's not many of those around.
3: No, not at all.
17: Of those around, you know.
3: But you know, you talk about Red Bull as a partner, and they want to make sure that this works well for them. And they go out there and they do the Red Bull Flugtag. They had the airplane races. Yeah, but it's a riot to watch this stuff.
17: Oh, yeah.
3: Red Bull is very much out there in the public eye, so you can understand.
1: I want to know if you've been introduced to Yves Rossi and are looking at taking a flight on one of his wings.
17: No, I met him once Yeah, but he's flying. I think he's flying for Breitling.
1: Oh, that's right. That's right. He's not Red Bull. He's Breitling.
17: Darn.
3: Yeah, him and
17: he's a cool guy. He's an airliner.
1: Yeah, yeah.
17: I like the idea because, you know, that wing, I was also building a wing, a carbon fiber wing, and I flew across the English Channel.
1: Yep. Mm-hmm.
17: But I'm powered, you know. But I like the idea that you can finally climb, because with one wing it was a gliding flight.
1: Right.
17: Firmly going down all the way, but he can actually climb altitude.
3: Yeah, and not only that, but they're able to roll it, yep, too. So I've seen that. They joined up, there's video with the, yep, A380 they joined, yep, up with. And it was two of them, too, which, yep, was phenomenal.
17: It was one of our guys.
3: Oh, really? Yeah, nice.
1: Have you retired from skydiving?
17: Not completely. I still do a skydive once in a while, but, you know, I had two dreams when I was a kid. It was skydiving and helicopter flying, but I could never afford to take helicopter lessons. But in 2006, I made enough money, so I went to L.A., Van Nuys, and did my private pilot license there. A couple years later, I did my commercial license, and now I'm working on aerobatic helicopter flying for Red Bull.
1: Oh, nice.
3: You're following in Chuck Aaron's footsteps.
1: Yeah, right.
3: Crazy man.
17: He is, yeah.
1: No, he's not. Just like he said, if it's 50-50, he's not going to do it.
3: Yeah, so that's exactly right.
1: They've done the whole risk analysis on that flyer.
3: Yep.
17: No, but this year we brought Rainer Wilke. He's a German guy, and he's the one who invented everything. He was a teacher of me. He was a teacher of Aaron Fitzgerald. He was the teacher of Blake, he's the other guy from Austria, and he was also the teacher of Chuck Aaron. So tomorrow and today, you're going to see Rainer Wilke with a super cool aerobatic program, and you really have to watch it because it's a total different level. It's the University of Aerobatic Helicopter Flying.
1: Interesting. Interesting.
3: That sounds like fun.
1: Well, I want to thank you for joining us, Felix. This has been a blast.
17: Thank you so much for having me here.
3: Yeah.
1: You've been listening to Felix Baumgartner, and I'm Digital Dave.
3: And I'm Fast Eddie, and this is EAA Radio.
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18: With us now is retired General John Tykert. John, great to have you here on the show. We're going to talk about all sorts of things.
19: Steve, we can talk about whatever you want to talk about. You are right. This is the best view in the house. Just these 15 minutes with you and watching airplanes is going to be a highlight for me.
18: It is. It is. Now, John, you retired as a general, but tell us a little bit about your history and background.
19: Absolutely. I was an F-15E combat pilot. I became a test pilot. My idol is Chuck Yeager. And then I got to fly F-22s as a test pilot.
18: Okay.
19: And then eventually go back. I commanded Joint Base Andrews, the President's Airfield. I commanded Edwards Air Force Base, a place that I call the center of the aerospace testing universe.
18: Yeah.
19: I was the nation's senior defense official for Iraq. And then I retired a couple of years ago leading international affairs for the Air Force and the Space Force.
18: Wow. So talk a little bit about the Space Force, because we hear about the Air Force all the time. Space Force, relatively new, but kind of unknown, at least to me.
19: It is. It started as a service, an independent service, 5.5 years ago in December of 2019. The idea was that this small force would better be able to focus on the space domain and making sure we had dominance in that domain.
18: Yeah.
19: And so it's only going to be about 17,000 people when it fully staffs up. It's still a little bit ramping up now, but they have been able to focus uniquely on that domain in a way that the Air Force could not have focused on that domain.
18: Okay. And how exactly are they bringing that focus to bear?
19: Yeah. So first of all, they both fall under the Air Force and the Space Force under the Secretary of the Air Force.
18: Right.
19: And really just the fact that they have their own budget lines. They have professionals in that domain instead of air domain people that pretend to be professionals in the space domain. And they're working on space situational awareness and defensive space control and offensive space control.
18: Okay.
19: And those are some of the same core sets of missions that the Air Force focuses on in this domain.
18: Yeah.
19: But now they can do so outside of this domain everywhere else in the universe.
18: Very good. As a test pilot with the F-22, how much pre-work did you have to do before you did your first flight? I mean, this is a brand new airplane, and you're going to go kind of figure out what it can and can't do. So how much did you need to do to prepare for that?
19: Yeah, I jumped into the program in 2004, a little bit of scope. The first flight was in 1998, but it didn't become operational till December of 2005. And I had a bunch of really good leaders at Test Pilot School that allowed me to go right from a student at Test Pilot School upon graduation to be an F-22 test pilot. I spent a little bit of time getting dual-qualed in the F-16 as a chase and target pilot first. And as you know, there's no two-seater F-22s,
18: right.
19: So a lot of simulator time, a lot of time with those flight test engineers that are part of the mission. And then my first mission, I think in June of 2004, was a test mission because all of the missions were test missions at the time. And I was just pinching myself throughout that assignment that they're letting this new guy, a captain, fly the F-22.
18: And, you know, you mentioned simulators, and those have been around for a long time. But how did technology and the newer technology that's gone into the F-22 also influence your training and readiness for those missions?
19: We had two sets of simulators, and it was pretty unique. We had one that focused on all of the avionics because, you know, the way that you employ aircraft is largely based on your understanding of how you refine the avionics system and the interfaces with the pilot. So we had one set of simulators that we could refine the aircraft by using what we learned in the simulator.

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1: The Onyx, that we would roll what we learned into the actual aircraft to make it better, but we constantly had a feedback loop, especially with the more aerodynamic simulator, to make sure we updated it based on real-time test results so that it was as accurate as possible for when we did our flight test rehearsals.
2: So you made the transition from the cockpit to the desk, I guess. Was that a difficult transition for you to kind of put flying aside and move on to somewhat more important duties?
1: I don't know if they're more important, but when you command a flight mission, you have the fringe benefit of getting to fly in that mission.
2: Yeah.
1: So when I commanded the F-22 test squadron, I flew the F-22.
2: Right.
1: When I commanded Joint Base Andrews, I actually flew Huey helicopters because that's one of the mission sets there. And then when I commanded Edwards, I went back to the F-22. And so when you're there with a flight test mission, though it's a tertiary part of your job, you need to stay current, qualified, and credible in the mission of the organization. But I really love impacting people. That became my first love, and the opportunity to do that as a leader was something that I still relish today.
2: Yeah, and which leads us into one of your books. You have three. It's called Boom, Leadership That Breaks Barriers, Challenges Convention, and Ignites Innovation. Now, inspiration for this come from your obviously came from your leadership in the Air Force.
1: It did, and actually that book is all a story about how when I showed up to command that base, the Center of the Aerospace Testing Universe, Edwards Air Force Base, it was a bureaucratic quagmire. And we did some things through leadership, not me, but the team together, to transition it and transform it in about 6 months to the most innovative organization in the Air Force. In fact, we had more innovation at one base than the rest of the Air Force did combined. We've got the data to prove it. And it's a story about how we did it, but translatable to any leader, and how you can create an innovative culture today in your own context as a leader.
2: Good. Any quick tips that you can share?
1: Yeah, so the first tip that I tell everybody is everything is waiverable. Everything has a waiver authority.
2: Okay.
1: And federal law, you can get a new law passed. Or there's a four-star general somewhere that if you bring a good argument to them, they will consider it and hopefully will take it upon themselves to waive that requirement. So I tell people, while it's a little bit daunting to consider asking for a waiver, if you've got a good argument, don't be hesitant. Do it, because it will make your life better and the quality of life better if you tackle those things that are getting in your way.
2: Very good. And with this book, number one bestseller on Amazon, it's available there as well. And the other book, Prayers for a Nation. Tell us a little bit about
1: it. It is a 90-day Christian devotional on how we should be praying for our country and our leaders. I actually have a ministry that I started in 2013 that encourages people to do just that as our most basic citizenship responsibility. And it's a combination of ideas of making us better able to make sure that we are praying for our leaders and for our nation.
2: Good. And not to be outdone, a children's book as well, The Dragon Who Earned His Wings, and that's your call sign, Dragon.
1: It is. My call sign is Dragon. I got it in 1998. It has to do with Zergo, Suspain, and nuclear weapons, and that's all I'm going to tell you, Steve. I promise there's more to the story, but you're not going to learn about it. But this is a book about how there's a physical dragon who can't fly. His wings don't work, and so he joins the Air Force to fly.
2: Okay.
1: And actually, an inspiration for that was General Chuck Yeager, and there's some tidbits about Yeager throughout the book. All of these are there at the bookstore. I'll actually be signing at Author's Corner today at 1, tomorrow at noon. But this is a fun book, and really, the gal that did the illustrations, call sign Pico, is the one that stole the show for this book, because the illustrations are stunning.
2: Awesome, awesome. What is next for you? You've got three books. Is there another book in the
1: making? There probably is another book. I'll tell you what I do now, Steve. So I do a lot of keynote speaking. Mm-hmm. I do a lot of writing, not just books, but a lot of national security, international affairs commentary.
2: Okay.
1: I do a lot of news hits on Fox News and News Nation, two or three a week on national security topics, a little bit of consulting. I ran for U.S. Senate. I was told this morning that I'm the world's most interesting man. I don't know if that's true or not. I just don't know what I want to do when I grow up.
2: Okay, well, then don't bother growing up.
1: No, just so I get to talk to people like you and have fun doing it, and who knows how the Lord will lead in the future.
2: There you go. And is there anything that you're looking forward to seeing that you haven't seen yet at AirVenture?
1: There are two things that I love about EAA. I only went to my first one 2 years ago. The first one is there's no other community I've ever been a part of, 700,000 people, where everyone gets along.
2: Yeah.
1: They are friendly. They are nice. This is how we need to scale the rest of society. If we could bottle this up and move it on.

0: to the rest of society, all of us would be a lot better. And then the nighttime air show just blows me away.
1: Yeah.
0: When you have a combination air show, pyro show, fireworks show, rock concert, drone show, there's nothing like it, and I can't wait for tomorrow night.
1: And don't forget the Goodyear blimp as well.
0: No, I've loved seeing those parked over there by the museum. Yeah. By the way, right after the national anthem today, the F-22 demo, that's got a near and dear place in my heart.
1: I'm sure.
0: Nothing beats it. But the nighttime air show is really tough to beat.
1: It was nice, the F-22 demo the other day. We were comparing the 22 and the 35, and I will tell you that the 22 makes a little bit more of a rumble because one of the car alarms, they did a low pass, set off the car alarms here at the parking lot. F-35 didn't do that.
0: Now, all of it is the sound of freedom. I want you to know that, and I tell anyone that complains that they should shut up because those sounds are giving us the freedom that we so appreciate today.
1: That is certainly true. And going back to the Oshkosh, the community that's here, I call it the Oshkosh bubble. Because for 7 days, and actually a little longer than that, because folks come from all over before the show officially starts, you get inside this bubble and you lose track of everything else that's happening. You don't know what day it is. You don't care. You don't know what's going on in the national news and international. It's just airplanes and people enjoying being together.
0: It's true. No, but I do think that every one of these 700,000 people will go home at some point at the end of the show, and they can remember how good things were here and take a little bit of this community back with them.
1: I hope they do. Any final thoughts before we wrap up this morning?
0: Steve, again, this is the best view in the house. I've been looking at you more than I've been looking at airplanes, but the rest of the day I'm going to spend looking at airplanes, and I just appreciate the chance to chat with you this afternoon.
1: Sounds good. John Tykert, and you will be signing your books tomorrow, or today and tomorrow, in Author's Corner in the warehouse. All right, what time today?
0: 1 o'clock today and noon tomorrow. And then again, I'm preaching at Wildwood Baptist Church at 11 o'clock on Sunday morning as well as a part of Missions Aviation Conference.
1: Sounds
0: and
1: good.
0: I just love being at EAA.
1: All right, John, a pleasure meeting you, and enjoy the rest of your week here at AirVenture.
0: You too, Steve. Thanks.
1: All right, this is EAA Radio.
2: Here's an interview from 2025.
1: Ken Jungerberg is joining us now. And Ken, you have a very interesting story about some almost incredible, priceless North American aviation engineering drawings that were saved from destruction that are helping people today restore airplanes tomorrow. So let's start at the beginning. You worked for North American for a number of years, correct?
3: I did. I worked for North American Aviation as a design engineer for 20 years, actually, and 19 years of those were at the Columbus division.
1: Right. And what kind of projects did you work on?
3: Oh, my. Worked on quite a number of airplanes, actually, but some of the ones that I spent the most time on were the B-1 bomber and the OV-10.
1: All right, which explains the OV-10 shirt that you're wearing. Well, in your time there, you're working with were you working with the paper drawings at that time, or is it moving toward computers at that point?
3: Yeah, that's a good question, really. Yeah, when I started at North American in 1969, I was a graduate engineer, but they started me working on the drafting board, doing drawings, and I did that actually for quite a number of years before I moved into other jobs. But it was a good experience, and it was just basically pencil on paper drawings that we were making on a drafting board. And we really, I think we were using Mylar as a medium at the time, but same thing. But yeah, during my time there, it was a kind of a fun time in my estimation of actually transitioning from the paper drawings to the CAD system, which of course is used universally today.
1: Yeah.
3: But that was fun. That was just kind of pioneering a lot of good ideas that kind of came and went until it gradually evolved to the good system that it is today that's used everywhere.
1: What was that original system like? I mean, was it easy to use or kind of probably not as intuitive as today's software is?
3: The first system that North American adapted was pretty crude. Pretty primitive. It was not the solid models they build today on the computer, but it was just kind of wire frames, just strings and sticks, so to speak, that you built. And I remember the particular version that we started with. If you got anything to work, you'd quick save the part because it would be blown away immediately if you didn't do that. But it was, a lot of the systems were developed more or less with like Kleenex boxes in mind or something. But when you try to design an aircraft part with all the curves and all the intricate, you know, machining and so on, it's a whole different ball game. So it was kind of a rough start, but they worked their way through it as most of the major airframers did.
1: Yes. When you were making drawings, whether it's paper or computer, how far down, how detailed did you have to get? I mean, all the way down to individual nuts and bolts to be able to put those together for manufacturing?
3: Yeah, absolutely. I mean, there's a lot of standard parts that, right. I mean, you don't usually put on an airplane, something you'd buy at Ace Hardware, but nonetheless, there are still a lot of mill standards and so on. But anything other than that, you had to design it. There had to be a drawing for it. So I think most people don't realize that the tens of thousands of drawings that are required to build an airplane.
1: And speaking of tens of thousands of drawings, one of the things that you inherited from North American, it was a huge collection of original drawings going all the way back, especially to World War II. Tell us how that came about, because those were North American drawings that were actually from California that ended up in Ohio.
3: That's correct.
1: Yeah.
3: And exactly how they got there, I'm not sure. That's still a mystery to this day. Like I said, I worked at the Columbus Division of North American, and they did not move into that factory until like 1950 after the war. But sometime in the 70s, they started moving some of the drawings from the Los Angeles plant and the Dallas plant and so on to Columbus. And to this day, I couldn't tell you why. I've heard different theories, and none of them quite pan out.
1: Okay.
3: But there were several thousand of these drawings that were the original engineering drawings for the P-51 and the B-25 and the AT-6 and the P-82 and all the different variations and so on. And they were stored in what they called the engineering vault. And the original drawings made by the engineers rarely left the engineering vault. You know, the guys in the shop floor used copies, and just about anybody that needed it used a copy. So the engineering vault controlled those access-wise and climate-controlled and everything. So in the engineering vault at the Columbus plant, there were bunches of World War II vintage engineering drawings, the original drawings for those airplanes.
1: And at one point, North American decided they were going to dispose of those.
3: Exactly. Yeah, they actually closed the Columbus Division in 1988 when we finished the B-1 program. That was the last major program we had. As the last ship sets of parts were going down the line, they started cleaning out the plant. And it was a huge plant. I mean, 3.5 million square feet of stuff that needed to be disposed of somehow. And they had all these old drawings in the engineering vault, and they said, well, let's just burn them. And they said, well, these have all been microfilmed, so we've got the information. We don't really need the originals anymore. And it turns out that, yes, there's microfilms, but a lot of those are in poor condition and can't be read. And plus, there's a lot of drawings there that were never microfilmed, too. So at any rate, but even if the information wasn't needed, I thought they were valuable and should not be disposed of. But the choice that they made was just to burn all these old ones.
1: But the story twists again,
3: yes.
1: Because before they could be burned, a pipe broke and actually flooded the storeroom where all the drawings
3: that's
1: were.
3: That's correct. That's what saved the drawings. When I found out they were going to burn them, I did my very best to try to...
1: Right.
3: To save them, I said, at no cost to the company, I will move these, get rid of them, and so on. And the answer came back, no. No, no, no. And I say, like a typical three-year-old, if mommy says no, you go to daddy. So I went to everybody I could possibly think of that could save those drawings one way or another. And the answer was no, no, no, no, no. And I had just about given up and as you mentioned, the thing that saved them was the storage area where they had these drawings preparing to burn them had a pipe burst, a major water main, which apparently was under the floor, burst and totally soaked all the drawings. And they couldn't burn them, so they just shoveled them out of the storage area and left them in a big pile on the shop floor for a couple weeks. And then they gave me the call that I had been waiting for, wishing for much earlier, but I got the call. you know, do you still want those drawings? You know, you can have them. If you come and remove them here quickly, get them out of here. We don't want to see them anymore. And I said, yes, absolutely, I'll do it. They had one caveat, though. If you ever dispose of them, make sure we don't see them blowing around a landfill somewhere. Right. That was their only concern, really. So I said, I'm in. So rented a truck and got a friend, and we went in and took all the big pile of slop is all it was. And we took those, and there was a bonus, too. They had what they called some non-current drawings, which were interesting in themselves, but they were graded, and they were dry. And they would have been burned, too, but they gave me those. But those are interesting in themselves because they're like test stuff and calculations and layouts and stuff that really give you some insight into the engineering process that took place in 1940, you know.
1: So you took them, put them in storage, dried them out.
3: Dried them out
1: them
3: first.
1: As best you could.
3: That's correct. That was the big job. I had 3 months to dry them out, and that's what I did. I dried them all out, rolled them up, organized them, and then I basically put them in storage for like 30 years.
1: Yeah. And at one point, and after that 30 years, Air Corps enters the picture and gives you an opportunity to share these with the Warbird community and help with some of the restorations of Mustangs and, that are going on today. Because you have the originals. Like you said, a lot of the microfilm, you can't read, or it's hard to read, or it's not quite clear enough. But these are the originals where you can go back and get the actual information.
3: That's correct.
1: Yeah.
3: And a good example that they point out, the people that I gave them to, is the P-51D throttle quadrant. I guess the microfilms on that were just terrible and could not be read, but here's the original, and everything is there as clear as can be. So, yes, the they ended up with the people at Air Corps Aviation in Bemidji, Minnesota, and they had heard, I actually gave a presentation in Cincinnati at a local museum, just showing these to mostly the museum people, you know. And they found it interesting, and somehow Esther Albee at Air Corps Aviation got word that, hey, some guy's got these drawings, and she contacted me, and we talked back and forth for months, and her and their general manager came down to look at them, and they decided they wanted them. So I eventually decided just to donate them to Air Corps Aviation because they are people who use them.
1: Right.
3: And they kept a kind of a semi-promise to me that I want these things to be available for people to see and enjoy and appreciate what's done. And lo and behold, they put together, they working with the EAA people, put together the display that's in the EAA museum right now.
1: Yes.
3: And I am very happy about that.
1: Yeah, and you have not seen, you just arrived at AirVenture this morning, so you haven't seen the display.
3: I have.
1: You have?
3: It's been there since 2023.
1: Okay.
3: So it'll only be there, I think, a couple more months, and it'll be moving to another museum.
1: Good.
3: So I have seen them, but I have family members here, especially my sons, who lived with these things for years. And I'm gonna show them the drawings and see, I told you, these were valuable.
1: And amazingly, in just the minute or so we've got left, these are almost works of art, because each individual engineer had their own little quirks, mainly in the signature, but it's almost artistry, the way and I've not seen any of the originals, but I've seen photos of how detailed and just very, very exacting these drawings are. It's just
3: some
1: amazing.
3: Of them are truly works of art.
1: Yes.
3: You described it very well. They truly are. The draftsman took the time to shade in some of the areas and so on, especially on the perspective views and so on. And I consider them works of art.
1: They certainly are. And Ken, thank you for persevering and keep asking the question until they finally said yes, because it's a benefit to the entire Warbird community, and we want to compliment you for the 30 years of taking care of these and being a good steward of them, and then finding a good place with Air Corps that could share them to the Warbird community.
3: Yes, and I'm very happy about that, too.
1: Very good. Ken Jundenberg is with us this morning, and Ken, really appreciate you taking some time out to be with us, and go enjoy the display up at the museum.
3: It was a pleasure, Steve. I'm going to do just that.
1: Sounds good. And that'll do it for today's show. I'm Steve Buss, and this is EIA Radio.
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4: This is Magneto Mel, and I am sitting here with Mickey Russell and Jay Jones. Is that right?
5: That's correct.
4: With World Flyers. And why don't you tell me a little bit about what you do?
5: Well, we're going to be doing a circumpolar flight in November of 2011, going for the world speed record of flying over the poles.
4: And now this is, you're doing this in the winter, correct?
5: Well, we're doing it in the winter here because the North Pole is a little bit not as bad as the South Pole during the wintertime, so we're going to be departing in November, catching a full moon over the North Pole, and then continue down to the South Pole, where it'll be springtime in the South Pole.
4: And this is also commemorative, is it not, in some way?
5: This is the 40th anniversary of the first record of a piston aircraft flying over the North and South Pole, set in 1971 by Elgin Long. And also it's the 100th anniversary of Edmund Scott going to the South Pole.
4: Now, I have here on your little thing that there's a note that more humans have stood on the moon than have flown over both of the world's poles in propeller-driven aircraft. So.
5: Yes. And the research I found so far that six people have attempted it. Three's been successful. The first being Elgin Long, and then in 71, I believe it was early 80s, 81, 82, two other gentlemen and a Piper Malibu did it. And the rest that have tried have not made it, come up short, or the wind, or made the decision that the weather is bad and landed somewhere else, which if that happens, we'll do the same thing.
4: And why is it so precarious?
5: Because you're flying over the harshest weather in the world. It's like a foreign planet when you get down to Antarctica. Some of the most extreme temperatures and winds are down there.
4: Such as? What kind of temperatures are we looking at?
5: Minus.
6: Up to 100 below. Could be in the, you know, the South Pole, but in the North Pole, you know, typically is only about to, you know, 50 below at that time.
4: Okay. Oh, 50 below.
6: Yeah.
4: That's Fahrenheit.
6: Mm-hmm.
4: Or Celsius. I guess at that point, you're pretty close.
6: Yeah.
5: Celsius.
4: It's pretty close to both. And you also have quite an altitude of mountain range to get over. Is that true?
5: At the South Pole, most people don't realize that the South Pole is sitting at 9,600 feet. Then we also have a mountain range to get over. But we do a lot of practicing. We're based in Buena Vista, Colorado, which is just 30 miles south of Leadville. So we operate at 8,000 feet and right at the Continental Divide. So we do a lot of mountain training.
4: And what about your personal background? I know, you know, you've had a little bit, Mickey, you've had a little bit to do with Pete Conrad and the world speed record. What was?
5: Back in February of 1996, I was working at an aviation college in Denver, and Pete Conrad went for the world speed record in a Learjet, and I helped with all the on-air reporting, and also I did help with all the logistics, finding the fuel, getting the aircraft traffic controllers in place. And after sitting talking with Pete, I asked him, I said, you know, I'm a big hero of yours, and I'd like to know what it's like to stay on the moon, because I know that that's a lot more bigger than this. He said, no, it's not, Mickey. Flying around the world is just as exciting, it's just as fulfilling as standing on the moon. And so he lit a fire in me about 15, 16 years ago that finally I'm getting the chance to accomplish.
4: And Jay, what's your...
6: My background is, well, I came on boarding with him trying to get the plane more efficient. I am currently a regional air racer, racing in the Formula One class, and so flying extremely fast, very low to the ground, and you know, constantly turning left is kind of my forte. We've learned how to make planes, you know, very little power, get more efficient, and so that's what I bring to the table.
4: And what route do you guys take to do this?
5: We'll be going, we'll be leaving out of Colorado and heading to Alaska, then from Alaska over the North Pole, then down through Greenland, and you can...
6: From Greenland, we'll get down to St. John's, Newfoundland, and at that point we'll, you know, change all the safety gear and get ready to go for the, you know, North Atlantic crossing, skipping Europe and going all the way down to Cape Verde off the coast of North Africa. And then shoot straight across, due east across the continent of Africa, and go down to Nairobi, Kenya. Then turn south to South Africa, to Johannesburg and Cape Town. Then we'd shoot across the South Atlantic to Rio, and where Mickey's wife is going to join us.
5: Now she doesn't trust me in Rio by myself. So she's heading down to meet us there, and she'll take a little short ride with us down to southern part of Argentina, where we'll continue the flight to the South Pole, and then to the Antarctic Peninsula, King George, then from there back to Chile, Chile to Ecuador, to the Galapagos Islands, to Central America, and back to Texas.
6: And, when we enter Texas, we're, you know, we're on our 24th day, which happens to be the 28th or 29th of November, and we'll land in Amarillo, which so happens to be my mom's 91st birthday. So what a great present. Yeah, it's coming home.
4: And then a lot of family going on with all this.
6: And then two more hours will be in Denver, and calling the and the trip done.
4: Did we cover exactly what are you flying?
5: It is a 1962 Queen Air. It has the Excalibur conversion, so it has the big 8-cylinder, 400 horsepower. They sound like little Harleys out there. It sounds really cool. And it gets great gas mileage. That's when I was looking at aircraft, I had to find something that could get good miles per gallon. And through my research updating with the new injectors and instrumentation, I'm getting it from a regular 32 gallons per hour down to 26 gallons per hour, and it's going. That's giving us our range, which we need a 5,000 mile range in the plane.
4: And then you mentioned a lot of different countries, and you've probably got a lot of different terrain, a lot of different coordination efforts, and a lot of different rules and regulations. How do you plan for a trip like this?
6: When we first started, I looked at the map and saw what you said had, and I quickly saw that our flight is only 200 hours, 8 days of straight flying.
4: Of actual flying time.
6: Which we can't do. And then we decided to take 24 days. I said, well, it's only 200 hours of flying time, but it's going to take you 2,000 hours or more of planning time to go, to talk to all the government agencies and all the handlers and all the people to take care of us on the ground and weather. And to plan it all out. And Mickey's found out it's probably taken us more than that time.
4: When did you start planning?
5: Oh, I started planning this probably 15 years ago.
4: Okay.
6: But in actuality, we started right around Christmas time, bantering back and forth. Do you want to do it? Can we do it? What do you think? Back and forth, and we're looking at the airplanes. And so we started the clock, at Christmas.
5: Then, on New Year's Eve, my wife basically said, you've been talking about this for 15 years. You're not getting any younger, and gas prices aren't getting any cheaper. So you need to got out of the box and go out there and do this. So I got the full support of my wife.
4: Rio.
5: Except for Rio. Yeah. We're still negotiating.
4: Well, now I see on here that you're offering spots on some of the legs for people to fly with you. Mm-hmm. How does that work?
5: If you make a donation or contribution to the flight, and you're in the area and we got the space, we're going to be kind of bored with each other after a while. It'd be nice to have a different conversation.
4: Right. Yeah. So you're just looking for people, and you're looking for certified. Certificated pilots or people just to ride along?
5: Just to ride along.
6: Yeah. Up until where we do the extreme danger spots, and then that's just back the two of us.
4: Okay, and there's that's not open for any kind of discussion on that one. And you're going to be filming a lot of this, and are you making a documentary out of it? Are you trying to contribute to research? What's the?
5: Oh, there's a lot there. I noticed a lot of the folks when I was researching flying around the world, they do these historic epic flights that, but they don't do too much filming of it. And to go out there and fly around the world in a GA aircraft and not film this, I mean, it's such a great documentary. It's great for promoting aviation and inspiring people to go out there and live their dreams with an aircraft. We are going to be doing a lot of filming. We got some really great cameras, and we're going to be doing a documentary.
4: And your background is Alaska, so you're no stranger just growing up to in the flying environment, to the cold and these extreme conditions to an extent.
5: Now, I've lived in Alaska and Norway, and it can be extreme. But if you just plan and have common sense, and there's an Oceana I heard one time, as Shackleton said it. He said after his failed expedition was going, walked up to his wife, first thing he said was, "I thought you'd prefer a live donkey than a brave lion."
4: Okay.
5: So I'm a live donkey.
4: You're a live donkey. Well, but now you're doing this polar flight, so.
5: Right, but the same situation presents itself.
4: I understand. And then your background, you said you're engineering and design.
6: Right.
4: You also have a business, do you not, that you feed into this, or a flight school?
6: No, oh, he has the flight school.
4: You have the flight school. Yes. Okay, so
6: I'm just doing it for pure fun.
5: He was the only one that would have set my challenge.
4: And you're the racer. So there's,
6: I'm the racer.
4: So you're the one that brings the whole speed record aspect into this.
6: I have the adrenaline junkie, part of the thing. I keep wanting to go faster. He says, we'll set this hotel. We'll set this hotel. I'm going like, no, but we could go on. let's cut that one out and go a little farther. Let's endure this thing 30 hours. Land, refuel, go. She can sleep on the plane. that attitude. We bring along together, like I say, looking for better ways to do this more efficiently. And, that's what's going to work out for us.
5: The thing with me is, I was wanting to stop at hotels. Also, during my planning, you got to take a lot of research and serious things in consideration, like we're making a stop in Nigeria. The reason why we're stopping in Nigeria is I did very extensive research and found out that Nigeria is the only other country outside of Ireland that brews Guinness beer.
6: And since our route's not going to take us to Ireland, he brings this up to me. Like, we are going to stop here.
4: You got to have your priorities straight.
6: Well, Lee and I got all the great crowd of the South Africans that come up here. They rent the 747. Well, we've befriended them, and now we got three
4: stops. They're an easy group of guys to befriend.
6: We have
4: three
6: stops to join them to entertain the evening with them.
4: Okay. Entertain the evening. So you've got the exhibitor on, so you've got a presence here on the field. So where can people find you?
5: We're over in B Hangar at booth 2153. We also have the Queen Air here, and it's down on the Vintage line, and the Vintage aircraft people have been really good to us here.
4: Okay, and then on the web for people that aren't here, you've got information.
5: Oh, yes, we do. That would be World Flyers, and it's spelled WORLDFLYERS.org. And on Facebook, just go to facebook.com/worldflyers.
4: All right, then. Thank you very much for being with us today.
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7: Hey, EAA, I'm Amy Loboda.
8: And I'm Kevin Whalen. It's great to be here at AirVenture on a beautiful Sunday, sunny Friday. I'd also like to thank our producers today, Mitch and Olivia.
7: Fantastic. Our producers are super, super people behind the glass, making us all sound amazing.
8: We really do have an excellent team.
7: We do. We do. So our first guest is Julie Boatman. She's an aviation leader with more than 30 years of industry experience, an editor, flight instructor, an author, content creator with a background in aerospace OEM product and marketing development and program leadership. Julie, wow. Are we getting older? Is our bio just like, it's so good to see you. Welcome.
9: Thank you, Amy. It's great to be here. And it takes a lot of reflection to understand that, it's been more than 30 years since I got my CFI, and the time just keeps regressing. In fact, I've been trying to calculate how many Oshkoshes I've been to, and I have to admit, I think it's 22, but it might be 23 because I have to check something. The memory is starting to get fuzzy.
7: I understand. I had to go back and just look at dates, and then I was like, I think 87 was my first Oshkosh, and then I went, oh, that's a really long time ago.
8: Gathering of the Eagles last night honored a gentleman who's been coming to 70 consecutive air ventures. So that's some commitment.
7: Yeah. That is some serious commitment. Mm-hmm. Well, speaking of which, what have you noticed different at AirVenture 2025? What's going on that really grabbed you? Because I know you're paying attention in all different directions.
9: Sure. So, part of what I like to do as a media professional is distill stuff down and come up with, themes that arc over the event at Oshkosh or any, news cycle that we have. And this time around, the week really kicked it off with the connected cockpit. So we had announcements before the show that were around the evolution of charting, which have been extremely significant. And I started part of my journey at Jeppesen, back in the day, back in the late 90s, and now we have Garmin smart charts and for flights dynamic procedures that are contextualizing approaches and drilling down and putting into visual representation the kinds of things that, you know, we were trying to target for instrument students in teaching them how to visualize what was going on, you know, the terrain under them, the airway segments, you know, that they're flying on, and then, you know, all the air data, airspeed, altitude, attitude, and heading, and coalesce all those into a visualization in their head.
10: 3D, right?
9: But now it's on your iPhone.
10: Yeah, I get that. My only problem with it is when you're teaching, people are only looking at bite-sized portions of the airspace at a time. Mm. And as you can see, I work on an iPad mini, so this is my cockpit iPad. And what I need to do with these new students is get them to pan and slew so that they take the time to look ahead and mm-hmm. think ahead in the cockpit and look bigger. The straight line, yep. as you know, is not always the best way to go in aviation.
9: Exactly.
8: And with that, too, it's still like how you can pull up the entire sectional. Like, I would show students the option to, because there is good information on the edges of the sectional that oftentimes when it's woven together in an app, whatever someone uses for their flying application on an iPad, it's sometimes nice to see the actual chart and the edges and get that information for special airspace. So it does help with big picture as well.
9: Absolutely. I use the sectional as a base map in the G1000 in the airplane I'm flying. So
10: yeah, it's lovely to have it there.
8: You talked about the connected cockpit. What else have you seen this week?
9: So we've had updates and significant improvements to some of the OEM-centric apps that pilots use to integrate both their aircraft information and their own pilot information and be able to remotely connect to the airplane to get fuel, oxygen, and some other status. You know, Cirrus has had its IQ app for some time, but there have been significant improvements to that. Dyer also came out with the Kodiak version of its Me and My TBM app. So all of that is bringing, you know, much more of an integrated process to all of the disparate, you know, documentation that, you know, we have flying around. And I remember, you know, earlier this year I was helping a friend return her Skyline to service after its annual, and I was going, you know, through the through the paperwork just to make sure that, you know, we were all the ADs and everything were addressed, and I just kept thinking, I'm like, okay, we're almost there, you know, with getting all this information into a central point. And this week, you know, we saw inklings of, you know, a couple of the OEMs really coming close. So we're getting there. We're getting there.
10: That's really nice. You were talking too about regulations that have changed. I think they were holding out on us, the FAA.
9: I'm not going to say.
10: Well, I mean, they signed.
9: Knew.
10: They knew. That's what I'm trying to say. They wanted to come here to announce Mosaic.
9: Mm-hmm. Yeah. So that is, you know, the initiative, which began, you know, years ago and has been an offshoot of several modernization programs that kind of came together and coalesced in Mosaic for overhauling what has been really a certification process that gained too much baggage. You know, it just got, you know, really overloaded and didn't recognize the sophistication, you know, that manufacturers have and that the technology that is available and being driven into aircraft on the experimental market, which, you know well, I know well from having operated in that space. And also, you know, the intersection with the sport pilot program and light sport aircraft and that certification or acceptance basis and how valuable it is to be able to operate simple aircraft, you know, with a simple pilot certificate structure and do that for in an accessible and affordable way. And what, you know, came out as a result was actually pretty amazing, because the initial ask to FAA was not as great as what we got. You know, we got a much wider envelope of aircraft that we can use. You know, they took away the max gross weight limit, which is huge, and they took, you know, they expanded the stall speed upper limit, and they allowed for four seats, two people, but, you know, four seats, and a number of other things that, you know, really make that a lot more flexible for pilots.
10: We're speaking with Julie Boatman, aviation leader with 30 years experience, here on Attitude Adjustment.
8: So we've seen a lot of regulation come out this year. We've also seen a lot of higher officials in our government come out and speak. One example is Brian Bedford. We had the session yesterday, meet the administrator, and despite having recently been appointed, he certainly seems like he's hitting the ground running.
9: Mm-hmm. Yeah, definitely agree on that. He has been well briefed.
8: A lot of talk about modernization of our air traffic control system now with reauthorization, and they now have the amount that they're saying is a down payment. What changes are you most looking forward to in the airspace coming ahead?
9: You know, just a continuation of the application of technology that has enabled so many other parts of our lives. I mean, it really doesn't make any sense that we can't, you know, text and use a text basis as much, and GA is, you know, they're starting to in both commercial and corporate aviation. There are other, you know, more applications for ADS-B and that, and just overall connectivity. You know, we live in a world where the power in my pocket, you know, is much better than, you know, the power in an entire Tracon, I think. So,
10: yeah, it's absolutely true. I'm signed up so that I can get a text message with my expected clearance and things like that. And you've now got one number you can call to pick that clearance up. So I work out of an airport that doesn't have a tower, for instance. Mm-hmm. Julie, if people want to know more about what you're doing these days, where can they find you?
9: So we've had Juliet Bravo Fox Media, my media agency, actually has been in business for 11 years, and we've done various projects over the years, but we're at julietbravofoxmedia.com. And from there, you can see not only the editorial projects that we've done, but also video projects, other kinds of content creation, and links to our other sites and social feeds.
10: Julie Boatman, thank you so much for taking the time to come by EAA Radio. It's delightful to see you again.
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12: This is Jim, and I am joined with half of Hot Start. We'll call it Lukewarm Start.
13: Lukewarm Start. Yeah, that's pretty accurate. Digital Dave.
12: You're sitting in for Slider today. He's not available, so you're the next best thing, unfortunately.
13: Wow.
12: Yeah.
13: Man, I don't know whether to be, you know, gratified or insulted.
12: I go with insulted.
13: Okay.
12: That's how it was meant.
13: So. Ah, good.
12: Right.
13: Got it.
12: It's just so we're clear. We're joined now with Daniel Robinson, a.k.a. Wookie. So says his shirt. Nice. From Utah State University. And we're going to talk about a number of topics, but specifically about waivers. Waivers. This is the ability to do the things you really want to and need to do, and doing it actually legally instead of just, you know, doing it.
13: Instead of begging for forgiveness.
12: You know, these days, you know, we're going to get into the topic of enforcement in just a moment. Have no fear. I want to warn you about that. But before we get to that point, Danny, you've been involved in doing drone stuff for a long time. Like, give us kind of a rundown where that started and how that worked.
14: Well, as a young kid, at about 8 years old, someone gave me a glider and said, let's learn how to fly this thing. And after a few times of flying it and putting it through the back window of his Jeep, he decided I was a pro. So by the age of 12, 13, I was doing RC competitions and eventually started getting paid to do it. And now I've been with the University of Utah State University, and the Aggie Air Program for about 13 years total time. 10 years of staff, and they were flying drones one day, and after a few crashes and about $40,000 worth of damage, they asked me to see what was going on, and I came down and found out that the actual truth is nothing was going wrong. The drone actually flew quite right. There was the pilot might be crashing it.
13: No.
14: pilot error, right?
13: Really? John Q. Hamfist.
14: Right. Yeah. And so that hired me on, and I've been with them ever since. And then I got dragged out to Oshkosh with a guy named Barron from Utah State University. He's the director of education for the aviation program. And he brought me out here to Oshkosh, and we've been coming ever since. And we started a drone program, so we now have an undergrad program. We have a certificate program, and we also have something called Aggie Drone Academy. So it's an outreach and extension program where we go out and teach search and rescue how to fly drones and get people waivers for flight to be able to fly legally like you're talking about.
12: So dive a little bit deeper into what Utah State University does. In your case, this was something that was a natural growth outside or growth from the aviation program, correct?
14: Correct, yeah. So we already had that big aviation program there at Utah State University, and it was just naturally that we already had a process of training pilots, and so we just used that same process to develop a drone program. And so we already had a successful way to do that, and we just implemented it for the drones, and it's been very successful. I started out with a minor, a 12-credit minor, and it's turned out to be one of the fastest growing programs at Utah State University. So
12: that was actually one of my other questions was how is it treated? Is it treated like I'm going to go into aviation and I'm going to grab some, you know, grab a minor in drones, or is it something that is kind of a standalone kind of function?
14: Oh, it's actually kind of amazing. So our minor is something that anybody at the university that qualifies to get a minor can do. Huh. And so we have everything from art students, music students, news and reporting, mm-hmm. And ag and science, and even aviation aerospace engineers coming into the minor. So it's a minor that anybody can do. It's taught by the aviation department, but it's looked at as like a separate thing that everybody can get at the university.
12: Sure. As these drone programs across the United States are popping up, it seems that they focus either on flight, on data collection, on maintenance. There's a drone maintenance program. I think it might be the only one in the country that I work with.
13: Really?
12: Yes.
13: Replace battery. Isn't that about it?
14: No, there's more to it than that.
12: You'd like to think so, buddy. Yeah. So, I'm affiliated with NCAT, National Center for Autonomous Technologies.
14: Yeah.
12: We're centered out of St. Cloud State University and Northland Community Technical College. Which has an aviation maintenance program, so they now have an aviation drone maintenance program that grew out of that.
13: But okay.
12: But a lot of these programs will have some focus on flight and jobs in flight and data collection and jobs in parsing data collection and application and stuff like that, or sometimes maintenance. And how does the program at the Utah State University work?
14: So it's actually quite impressive. So every component of our degree has a flight or hands-on component. So like even our intro to drones, where you just get your certification, you get licensed, there's a requirement for flight to go out with someone and get taught how to fly a drone. And then we have intermediate and advanced drone classes where the whole class is dedicated to flight. So we get people out there with all kinds of different types of drones, from transition drones that vertically take off and transition to basic VTOL or your quad rotors, your standard DJIs. And then we have a fixed wing program where everybody in the program gets an Aerostar from Horizon Hobbies, and they take this aircraft out and they make it their own, and they get out there and they start in the safety mode where it kind of flies the airplane for them, and they progress through the three different modes until they're fully ready to move on to the next stage of flight. And so it's a lot of fun because every one of our classes has a flight component or a hands-on component, including our systems and controls, where they're actually tuning the brain inside the aircraft, the PID system.
13: Mm-hmm. Right.
12: So we've talked a lot about flight, and mm-hmm. I found this very interesting in some of the information you sent us about this program and some things you've been involved in. Myself with the National Center of Autonomous Technology, notice that it
13: that's a mouthful.
12: Yep. We call it NCAT. We don't say drones, we don't say UAS, because we're doing things like robotics and underwater.
14: Yeah, right.
12: Underwater drones. Now, I noticed that you have worked with the Utah Water Research Laboratory?
14: Correct. I'm actually an employee of the Water Research Laboratory from Utah State University.
12: Well, there you go. So talk a little bit about how that crosses over to drone technology and the underwater work.
14: So it's actually kind of so it's surprising. So when you think about, like, we have hydrology and science there, in order to get the ability to go out there and fly drones over a river and get to understand that, you have to understand everything about the water. It's the way that it flows, the temperature and all that. And we have sensors now that can be flown on the aircraft that can pick up that. Mm-hmm. So we can, you know, fly habitat, the water habitat. And because water deals with everything that's agricultural based, so if you add that into water and add that to agriculture, that means you have to fly over something to do some sort of science for agriculture. So if your science is going to be flying underwater using a drone underwater, or if you're flying if you're flying over an agriculture, mm-hmm. your primary state is water. You're worried about water. So at the Utah State Water Lab, we fly to check out if the plant life has enough water in it, or if it's has the right, you know, chloroform, all mm-hmm. that stuff. And so the Water Research Lab doesn't just do hydrology and water, but we also do big projects with agriculture. But you talk about, like, what would you do with water? So we inspect dams. And new dams, and inspect areas that new water flows are going to be built for new dams. And then we build those dams inside the water lab and divert 99% of the water from the Logan River through the building. And then we examine how that water flows into it. So we have the world's biggest model building set inside the lab, and then we fly drones to inspect that.
13: Wow.
12: So you have drones doing inspections on models, you know, large-scale model functions.
14: And the real thing, yep.
12: That's impressive.
13: I guess an underwater drone, they're all tethered. They're not autonomous.
14: Yeah, most of those are going to be drones that are tethered to something. Yeah. Yep.
13: Okay.
12: Yeah, for the most part. No, that's drone inception, isn't it?
13: Yeah. Right. Drone a model, inside a drone.
14: A model inspecting a model, yeah.
12: Yeah. Dear Lord. All right. So we're going to get into waivers, and we're going to start teasing it just a little bit here. Waivers have been a thing that has been out. Well, you know, FAA waivers have been a thing forever.
14: Yeah.
12: Waivers to the drone operating community has been a moving target. And before we get into some of the, like, nitty gritty of that, let's talk about, like, the legislative legal point that we're at right now.
14: Yeah.
12: From what I understand, the need for waivers and changes that have been happening stem from the FAA's reauthorization in 2018.
14: Yeah.
12: But not everything has been enacted yet. So we're not at the end of the road yet, right?
14: Mm-mm. No, there's all kinds of new stuff that's going to be coming out for waivers and different types of ways to get easier waivers out there to do very complicated flights.
12: Got it. Well, we're going to talk about waivers in just a bit, and this is the Drone Zone here on EAA Radio.
15: Let's go back to 2013 for this classic interview.
16: We are very pleased to have with us Major Carolyn Jensen, and she is with the U.S. Air Force Thunderbirds. Welcome.
17: Thank you. I'm happy to be here.
16: Yes. Is this your first time at Oshkosh?
17: No, I'm actually a Wisconsin native, and this is the third time that I've come to Oshkosh.
16: Okay. When was the first?
17: Back in 2003, I was here. I flew a T-38 from Del Rio, Texas, Laughlin Air Force Base, and got to spend the day in the military section, and actually a couple days, so it was a lot of fun meeting everybody, and I couldn't wait to come back.
16: Great. You're here for the 100th anniversary celebration.
17: I was. It was wonderful.
16: Good. Good. So tell us a little bit about how you is something that you'd wanted to do as a child?
17: Yeah, absolutely. When I was about 5 years old, I saw a TV show that had airplanes flying around the clouds a lot like today. And I was really mesmerized by it. I asked my dad, well, if you hit a cloud, will it hurt your plane? Can you get out and walk on them? And so I always kind of thought that was really cool. And then my grandfather was a World War II veteran, served in the Coast Guard. My grandmother was also a World War II vet who served in the Coast Guard in Florida, because women didn't really go overseas back then. And then my dad was a Vietnam veteran. He flew helicopters for the Marine Corps. So I knew I wanted to be involved in service. And it was actually Eau Claire, Wisconsin. I saw the Thunderbirds fly.
16: Okay.
17: And I was like, I want to be a fighter pilot, and I want to go to the Air Force Academy.
16: Wow. So you accomplished, you obviously a graduate of the Academy, right?
17: Yep, 1998, graduated from the Academy.
16: Okay. And from there?
17: From there, I went to pilot training in Del Rio, Texas. I stayed on as an instructor pilot there, so I flew T-38s for that. After T-38s, I got selected for the F-16. I trained at Luke. I got my first assignment was in Korea. From Korea, I went to Hill for about 2.5 years. I deployed to Iraq while I was there, and then I came home and left active duty. I'm actually in the Air Force Reserve. And after coming home and a couple of years in the reserves, I have a 4-year-old son, too. So I was busy doing some other things. I decided to apply for the Thunderbirds and got selected. So this is my second year on the team.
16: Congratulations.
17: Thank you.
16: Now, you just kind of glossed over the Iraq experience because you've got 200 hours of combat flight time.
17: Yes, I do.
16: As well, along with the, almost 3,000 hours of

0: of regular jet time.
1: Yeah, regular jet. I'm about 2,900 hours, and I got a little bit of time in a glider, an Air Force glider, too, at the Air Force Academy. So
0: great. Yeah. So what does it take to become a Thunderbird?
1: There's a pretty drawn-out application process. So it starts sometime in the winter time, and you put a lot of work into getting letters of recommendation, all your records together, your officership, also your flying, every check ride you ever took, all the notes are there for everybody to review. And then they get 35 to 40 applicants. They narrow that down to about a dozen. And then you go to an air show like this, and you get to go do all the things Thunderbirds do, like talk to kids in schools and have Make-A-Wish. Go through the practices, stand out there in the wind and the sun, and I'm sure you know that's not for everybody sometimes, but they'll do that for a week, essentially, some interviews, and then they take those 12 people, narrow them down to 6, and you do everything all over again, and then after that second air show experience that you go to, they choose the demonstration pilots, and also the commander leader, and then we have two other pilots that don't fly that are operations officer. Basically, he's our safety guy, our tower guy, if you will, when we're in the show. And then our advanced pilot narrator, who goes to the show site before we get there and make sure we know where our parking spaces are, where our cars are, that the runway's swept, and all those things that we need with the F-16.
0: Great. So the selection process is more, I'm hearing it, it's a lot more than just pilot training experience. You have to, you can be a really good pilot, but maybe not mesh personality-wise with the rest of the team?
1: Yeah, absolutely. So it's part personality with the rest of the team, personality with talking to people, and how you represent the Air Force and how you communicate yourself. So, yeah, that's a good observation.
0: And then once you select it, now you go into the training portion. That's over the sort of late winter, early spring, correct?
1: Yeah, absolutely. We started in August. I was qualified in the T-38 when I was selected for the team. So they gave me 18 hours to get back into flying the F-16. And from there, in November, we start training with the Thunderbirds. And it's normally twice a day, every day, from Monday through Friday. So we fly about 10 times a week from November until March to get prepared to be certified by the commander of ACC.
0: Okay. Now, when you start the maneuvers, does the show change much from year to year?
1: A little bit. We add a little bit of stuff, but the training's really interesting because we start out with a building block approach. So you'll take two aircraft and you fly high, and you'll fly in wing work, but you'll fly just like lazy eights.
0: Okay.
1: And then once you got that down, then you'll drop it down a little bit lower, and you might start doing a couple loops and a couple rolls. And then once you've got that done, you'll start show maneuvers, and then you'll add from two aircraft to three aircraft, drop the altitude a little bit more, then you get four aircraft, and eventually you'll get all six aircraft together.
0: Great. That's what I was wondering, how you actually put that together, because you can't just go out with a four-ship diamond at low altitude and say, well, here, let's learn.
1: Yeah, it takes a little bit of getting used to, so there's some acclimation period there.
0: Was there a portion of the training that just didn't feel like you'd ever get it?
1: The roll, the diamond roll, it's this beautiful, graceful maneuver, and it kind of looks easy, but it's pretty tough to learn. So I remember one day with the instructor in the back seat where I didn't know quite what to do, and he said, just keep rolling. So that's the best advice if you guys ever find yourself in a formation barrel roll, just keep rolling.
0: Okay. What has been your favorite experience at being a Thunderbird?
1: Oh, when I saw the team, it was such a motivation to me as a 13-year-old kid. So when I go out there and I meet those young boys and girls who are just as in love with the Thunderbirds and the military aviation and flying as I was at their age, I get really excited, and I know someday I'm going to get letters and emails and phone calls the way I call the Thunderbird pilots and all those people that were my mentors when I was younger growing up. So I'm looking forward to that. You see those kids, and you see that spark in their eye, and you know that you're helping to inspire the next generation of aviators.
0: Yeah. This has been an odd season for you, obviously, with the sequester and everything. So how many shows did you fly before the schedule was canceled?
1: This year we did one show in Titusville, Florida. That was it. Until we got sequestered, we stood down on the 5th of April, and we just recently received 140 flight hours so that we can regain basic flying proficiency. I flew my first ride in the Thunderbird on Thursday before I came to Oshkosh, and all we did just take off, practice emergency landings. We went down, flew around at 500 feet to get our low altitude legs back underneath us, if you will, and landings, instrument approaches, just the basic proficiency items all pilots need to work on.
0: Okay, and next year, hopefully we'll be back with a full season?
1: We would love to know that. It's going to be a little bit, I think, before we know, and it's still

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1: I'll be at College Park 8:30 on Saturday morning to talk about my experiences and just hopefully motivate people to follow their dreams, whether it's in military aviation or anything else. I've been spending a lot of time with the Air Force recruiters at that booth, so if you guys are out there, stop by and see if I'd love to say hello to you out there. I plan on going to Kid Venture too and talking to people about that. I'll be at the Gathering of Eagles dinner to be there when they the lucky person donates enough money to get that beautiful Thunderbird Mustang.
2: Yes.
1: So there's a lot of great things that I'm doing. I'm just really enjoying being around people who love aviation as much as I do.
2: Great. Have you seen the Mustang already?
1: I have. They brought it to the hangar in Nellis in Las Vegas, where Nellis Air Force Base is. And I think they probably had to clean drool off the car because we didn't want to let it go. It was a beautiful car.
2: So it's a quote-unquote Thunderbird-approved Ford GT Mustang.
1: Yeah, it is. Thunderbird-approved Mustang. And even they lifted it up on jacks. It was at the concert, and you can see they painted the bottom of the airplane on the bottom of the car. I think Wow. That's for the slot pilot. He's the guy who flies underneath boss, so he can see what it looks like.
2: Excellent. Now, you obviously have a busy schedule, but do you have some time off where you can look at airplanes?
1: Yeah, I do. Have been walking around, and I love the warbirds. I think they look beautiful, and everything. I spend all my time around one kind of aircraft, usually, or a couple different kinds of military aircraft, so it's really neat to go out there and see what else is out there.
2: Is there a favorite that you've seen so far?
1: I love the P-51. I'm a single-seat, single-engine fighter pilot, and so it's pretty cool that that's the original, real single-seat, single-engine fighter plane.
2: Great. Great. So with everything that you have going on, you mentioned family, and so you definitely have to balance both work and home.
1: Yeah, definitely. It's a lot of juggling. My husband actually flies for a major airline. He's a former Air Force pilot. So between that and our 4.5-year-old son, we're pretty busy, but we make it work.
2: All right. And you're living in Nevada?
1: Yep. I live in Las Vegas.
2: Las Vegas.
1: Yes, sir.
2: All right. So, I mean, that's a happening place as well.
1: Yeah, definitely. There's a lot of stuff to do while we're down, but we'd love to be on the road. We're normally on the road 220 days a year and out of the Vegas heat.
2: Yes.
1: In the summer, so it's nice to come up here and have a little bit of cool weather this year.
2: Good. How many folks travel with the team when they go?
1: It's going to be about 60 people. So we'll take all 12 officers and then a complement of enlisted people to help us do everything from do maintenance on the aircraft to set up our computers, because our offices during travel season are mobile. They're whatever desk we happen to land at.
2: Great. Any final thoughts, words of encouragement that you'd like to leave our audience with today?
1: Yeah, especially for those kids out there. Whatever you think your dream is, don't let anybody tell you otherwise. Be determined. Find people who can help you achieve your goals and go for it.
2: All right. Sounds great. Thank you for taking time out of your busy schedule to be with us. Major
1: My
2: Carolyn
1: pleasure.
2: Jensen, Thunderbird pilot number 3. So hopefully we'll be watching for you on the right wing next year, correct?
1: Yes, sir. Thank
2: All
1: you.
2: All right. Thank you. I'm Steve Buss, and you are listening to From the Stand on EAA Radio.
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4: So I am not registering for the 5K at 5:30 tomorrow morning. How about you, Kevin?
5: You know, as much as I appreciate a good jog, and it'd be fun to get out and see the grounds, I think that's just a little too early for me, too.
4: Yeah, I got to say, 5:30 is early. We have done the hot swap in here. I'm going to miss this.
5: That we have. It's always enjoyable.
4: It goes
5: so quick.
4: Too. Yeah. It is, too. We have Abby Hutter. Abby is the executive director of JSFirm.com, an aviation job website. That has been around, Abby, for how long? I think you guys are one of the originals.
6: We are, and it's funny. I had to do the math on my phone right before I came in, and so it was started in 1999, so this is our 26th year, almost done with our 26th year. So all aviation jobs all the time, so it's
4: You
6: exciting.
4: Have seen the unfolding of the digital age of getting a job.
6: Yeah.
4: How has it changed?
6: Yeah, so it's a fun story. You know, I've been with JSFirm.com for 11 years now, but when it started, the owners tell it that it was a napkin story, right? They were at the bar and kind of jotted it down. And this is 1999, right? So that's right around the time Google and email and really the internet was coming to the general public.
4: Y2K.
6: Yes. Yeah. So,

0: Yes, firm was coming up at that time, and it all started with one resume, one job back in 1999, and we're up to over 500,000 resume members on our website, and we are just over 35,000 aviation jobs all across the world.
1: So, having been a job firm for that long, what sort of trends have you seen both recently and in big picture? I know that we always see the pilot market goes up and goes down, but there's a lot of opportunities out there. Obviously, people think airplanes and jobs. The first thing that comes to mind is pilot, but there are so many opportunities out there. What sort of trends are you seeing?
0: Yeah, so the number one thing that I say over and over and over again in our booth during the week at Oshkosh, a lot of people assume because we're aviation that we're just pilot and maintenance jobs on our website. We actually have 23 categories of aviation jobs. So you're talking UAV, UAS, marketing, sales, executives, avionics, anything, any person that would work for an aviation company, those jobs are on our website. So as far as the trends, you know, the like you said, the pilots go up and down and up and down. And we see right now it's really getting ready to pick up right now. Like, and you see, you know, the Boeing report just came out this week. The airlines are also starting to open up their hiring windows again. And what happens from what we see, when the legacies turn on hiring, they absorb all of their pilots out of the regionals. And then the regionals are just begging for people. And fortunately for them, they can find them on our website.
2: We spoke with a regional jet, GoJet, earlier this week, and they were taking advantage of the slow delivery of aircraft that was holding back the majors.
0: Yes. Yeah. Yeah, we've heard that.
2: And really trying to expand their hiring and expand as much of their routing as they could to kind of fill in.
0: Yeah.
2: I equate it to giant sucking sounds. As like something breathing this industry.
0: Yeah, it is. So in my time here, you know, obviously we went through COVID. That was, and we always say like JSFirm.com made it through COVID. You know, we're a job board where nobody was hiring. But we encourage people, you know, the day you stop recruiting and advertising for your business is the day you go out of business, right? You have to continually promote your company. And that's what companies are doing on our website. So even when they tell us they're in a hiring freeze, they don't stop advertising because we've all seen it change literally overnight when those hiring freezes lift. And then they don't want to be behind the eight ball, right? So if they keep that soft marketing out there all the time, you know, it works out for them.
1: So what can someone expect when they first go to JS Firm if they're looking for an opportunity? Is it all jobs or are there opportunities? Like we have some resume tips for you as well, or ways to help you distinguish yourself as a candidate.
0: Yeah, so a really important part of our website is we are completely free for job seekers. So that's the number one thing. There's no fee. So they also don't even have to create an account, right? Who wants another password and another login? They can apply to jobs as a guest every single day. We encourage them to create an account because when they do that and they upload their resume to our database, guess who's searching the resumes in our database? The companies, right? So we review every new member that comes on. We don't offer a resume service, but we do review the resumes. You'd be surprised. Sometimes people will accidentally update or upload their State Farm insurance, right? And we can't muddy our database. So we'll call and say, hey, you know, I think you meant to upload your resume, but we got your State Farm bill. So we're reviewing them that way. But we just tell people, you know, get on, even if you're not, everybody's always interested in what they're worth, right? And with the way the companies are throwing out the sign-on bonuses, the relocation assistance, we find people that are even gainfully and actively employed. They're on our site and they're browsing and looking to see, you know, for those new opportunities.
1: Is there anything you see that you feel makes candidates kind of stand out better or notice more successful than maybe some people who take a little bit longer to find a position?
0: So the number one thing I hear from companies is they're always looking at when resumes were updated, which I think is a twofold deal. You know, and I use myself as an example. Like I said, I've been with JS Firm for 11 years. Guess when the last time is that I touched my resume? 11 years ago, right? So, but I know that companies are looking at that last updated. So I always use myself and I said, look, call, pick up the phone, call the people. So my recommendation to a job seeker, if you're actively looking for work, update your resume on JS Firm because it's also going to bump you to the top of the list. And if you're not looking, they'll still dig and find you.
2: We are talking with Abby Hutter. She is the executive director of JSFirm.com. Jobs, jobs, jobs, but not just aviation. You guys it's a very big job board at this point, as you were speaking with us earlier about, and not just pilots, not just mechanics. Mm-hmm. There's such a broad stream. What would your advice be to someone here at AirVenture listening in today who is thinking about starting into aviation and is wandering around the field, taking it all in? Where would they start? Where to build that resume, to think about where they want to go in aviation? Yeah. They don't know what they want to be when they grow up.
0: Yeah, so my recommendation, number one recommendation, is to network, right? And aviation is the best place to do that. You know, everybody is so nice and really open door. They want to talk to you. And the number one reason why we're here is because we are partnered with EAA, jsfirm.com, and we help promote their career fair every year. So if you're wondering or you're curious at the Career and Education Center, which is over close to the Boeing tent, if you go there, there are over 20 companies that are hiring on site. Some are making offers on site, right? And it, again, not just pilots, not just mechanics, but sales executives, marketing people. And then also, they're not all participating from that tent. You have Cirrus, Textron, right? They have like 90 by 90 booths. They are also participating, but it's from their booth. So come to the Career and Education Center, network, talk. You'll find jsfirm.com right at the front of that booth. So I'll be there, you know, through Sunday at 4. So I'm happy to talk to anyone that has any questions or if I can make an introduction to a company for them.
2: Okay. And if they're going home with this, do you have any advice for where they would even start? Because, you know, when you're starting on your resume for the first time, it's very intimidating.
0: Sure.
2: Because maybe you don't have anything to put that says aviation on it at first. How do you build that? What's your advice, having seen so many of them?
0: Yeah. So I think there's a lot of skills that cross across different industries, right? So I think, you know, sitting down and looking at, you know, what are your strong skills? Is it communication, right? Is it, or are you an organized person? Those are things, I mean, aviation, I don't know of any other industry that you have to be perfect, right? So figuring out what those cross skills are and really highlighting those and just showing, you know, outside of that, the physical resume, again, it's that networking. So you're in a great place to do that here. But then if you're not at the show, you know, our website, jsfirm.com, I also recommend going and looking at the job you're interested in, looking at that job description, and then making your resume match that as best as possible.
1: Are there any events outside of AirVenture? Obviously, this is the big week, but year-round, too, what else can someone do if they want to interact with JS Firm? Do you attend other career fairs? Are there other presentations that JS Firm holds?
0: We do. So we partner with AOPA. We partner with Sun & Fun. We do, you know, PAPA, NGPA. We have 76 partners, so when they have events, we attend those. But year-round, 24 hours a day, our website's completely free to visit and search those opportunities.
2: That sounds exciting. People need to understand, and I found this because I do some resume writing mm-hmm. seminars. I find that they're intimidated just to get that mission statement at the top, and then they need to work on what can I already do. Mm-hmm. And if you can type, if you can organize, have you completed something,
0: right?
2: So a certificate or something to prove that you finish things.
1: And even on the topic of when you have the resume, networking too, it can be very intimidating, and I feel like some people might be shy to go up and start that conversation. But would you agree that it's important to, you know, go out there and at least introduce yourself and have an opening statement other than just saying, hi, I am so and so looking for a job? Have something interesting to try and say to get a discussion going, and that'll often make it easier to talk.
0: Of course. And here, you know, especially during this week, I even have new employees with me that have only been with JS Firm. I'm like, look, when you walk up to a company or you're in line at the A&W booth and someone's behind you, if you tell someone it's your first time at Oshkosh, you're literally encompassed, right? They want to make sure, you know, that kicks that conversation off. And then I really think you can lead into, you know, hey, I'm actually really interested in aviation. You know, what opportunities do you have that are outside of, you know, the touch labor, right? So not the flying, not the mechanical side, but, you know, just looking for good. I think most companies are just looking for good, hardworking people. I know we are. We're hiring as well.
2: Abby, you're on the field here in the Career Center.
0: Correct.
2: Okay. And you're online at jsfirm.com, correct?
0: Yes, that's correct.
2: We've been speaking with Abby Hutter. She is the executive director of JS Firm. Thanks so much for coming to visit us at EAA Radio.
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4: I'm Digital Dave.
5: And I'm Fast Eddie. And in the studio with us is Felipe Verón. Did I get that right?
6: Oh, you got it better than right.
5: Oh,
6: yeah.
5: Perfect.
4: Wow.
5: And your topic here is urban
4: mobility.
5: Yes. Okay. What is that all about?
4: That's a relatively new concept.
6: It's a very new concept. We actually got that name probably about a year or so ago. We didn't have a name for how we're going to call flying cars and the new way to get around cities and suburbs before that. So yeah, it's probably a very old idea. But just recently, many stars started aligning themselves and technologies becoming available and many other sorts of things like the problem, you know, the gridlock getting really, really bad globally. Turns out that this is becoming a new industry. And well, just like aviation and automotive industries have, century-old history, probably urban air mobility with that new name is going to have its same story.
4: Flesh out the concept a little bit. Are we talking small single-person vehicles? Something like a flying bus? What exactly are we talking about?
6: Well, all of them. So it's a new way to fly. It's about new types of aircraft that allow to use that airspace, that low altitude airspace over the cities, actual urban vehicles, to move people around within the cities and city suburbs, and to do it in a much faster way, probably in an on-demand type of way. So it encompasses everything from sports cars or sports flying cars, all the way to maybe even buses. Why not? So,
4: okay, this is definitely Fifth Element here we're talking about.
5: Oh, yeah.
4: If well, you've ever seen the movie.
6: Yeah.
5: This is strictly a short-range project.
4: Yes.
5: You're not going for any, you know, like thousands of miles distance. You're talking, say, within 100 miles?
6: Well, there are many players in urban air mobility. There's, just like in the automotive industry, if you will, allow me the comparison there. You have the long-haul vehicles. You have the short ones. You have the family vehicles, the individual vehicles. It's going to be the same with urban air mobility. You're going to have the high-altitude vehicles, long-range vehicles, the short-range ones, the low-altitude ones, the individual-use vehicles, and so on, the family vehicles probably. So it's a new industry, and as such, there are many different niches within that industry, right? So we're going to probably have all those.
4: How do you start eating this elephant?
6: Well, probably over 20 years ago. I started thinking about how I'm an electrical engineer, so
4: you can't. You're only 22.
6: On each side, right?
4: Yeah.
6: Since a little boy, the dream of flying, it's been there since I was born. And then when I started my electrical engineering, I started, of course, tinkering with motors and electronics and all these things that were available. And the question arose in me about how I could make a new way to fly. And we started calling those new devices some sort of platform, right? We didn't even have a name. The word drone became popular probably some 10 or 12 years later, which is now very, very popular, you know, the drones. So these new ideas on how to make a simpler way to fly that would be vertical takeoff and landing, you know, VTOL type of approaches to fly to be able to approach the urban environments. Well, since then it grew, and now, like I said before, many stars have aligned, and now it turns out to feel more doable, if you will, something that can actually happen. And there are technologies, very serious manufacturers, subsystems manufacturers, looking at avionics, at motor systems, computer systems, navigation systems, and all sorts of subsystems that are required, all the way from the batteries to the actual airframes of these new vehicles that are able to be produced and actually tested today.
4: I think the vehicle itself is the easy part of the picture.
6: Correct.
4: It's getting all of these vehicles to play nice in
6: Correct.
4: A tight environment.
6: You can tell that you're from the aeronautics realm, right?
4: Yeah, kind of.
6: Yeah.
4: In my mind.
6: So, it's not about the flying cars themselves. It's about how you put these together into actual ecosystems that are operable and scalable.
4: And safe.
6: And that means safety. That means certification. That means public perception, public acceptance. It means everything. So now, that's why it's a new industry.
4: Yeah, and it's got a lot of room and got a lot of work to do.
6: Well, bring it on.
4: One question I have is weather.
6: Yeah.
4: There's going to be days when you're grounded. So that's, as far as your system goes, that's not a big deal. But as far as the commuting public that likes to use your system, it becomes a very big deal.
6: Well, I think that the answer to that is that we honestly don't know yet how all these key performance indicators are going to impact operations. There's many things that we need to learn. And for that reason is that we have chosen to set up a test system before we go into operation. So we have a medium and long-term plan, strategic plan, in which we have decided that we, in our company, in our startup, want to set up a test system, a test urban air mobility, transportation service system, to try this whole thing out, see what the good things are, but what the bad things are, what we need to actually learn that we don't even know about yet.
4: Right.
6: So
4: right.
6: About weather is one of those things. We don't know. We have to learn about it.
4: Right.
6: How we're going to approach it, how it's going to impact our operations, our financials.
4: Do you envision these as being fully autonomous or piloted?
6: No. So that's a very interesting question. And autonomy, it's a very broad concept and futuristic. So what we have decided, in my view, is that we need to produce a simple system that we can actually operate today and then start adding layers on top of that. Autonomy, self-driving flying cars, blockchain-based systems, all that sort of futuristic approaches, I think, will happen. But I also think that we're probably decades away from that, because reality in flight is very different than reality, for example, in automobiles. Like self-driving automobiles, that's a totally different story. So I don't think there's going to be self-driving flying cars anytime soon. So our approach is to design an architecture where you have an operator on board. It's not a pilot for viability reasons, but we do want to have an operator for several reasons, among which we have the fear barrier of our customer base that we need to break.
4: Oh, yeah.
6: People feel comfortable that there's somebody driving this thing that's flying, right?
4: Right. Otherwise, that has not even I would get on the line.
6: There's a responsible person right there next to you who knows what he's doing. Now, we can start adding all sorts of layers on top of that. Autonomy is one of those. But again, I think that's going to come. It will, but we're probably decades away from that.
5: Yeah, the airspace integration, that is the hot topic right now with all of the new aircraft and the drones and everything that are coming online. Integration into the airspace is going to be the major hurdle. Vehicles, battery technology, computer power, all of that's pretty much, I won't say standardized, but every part of that is easily adaptable to your purpose. What are you guys going to do about integrating into the airspace?
6: That's such a cool question, and I want to answer that as simply as possible, and I want to say that we want to go around the problem. So by all means, when you think about an aircraft, you think about several paradigms, and one of those paradigms is air traffic control, or sharing the controlled airspace, which poses a huge problem for new types of vehicles, and especially when you want to have massive amounts of people being transported in an urban scenario in that way. So what we have proposed is an architecture where we are not flying in controlled airspace. In other words, we are not communicating with ATC. We're flying low enough to both make it comfortable for regular people, but also to not invade controlled airspace. So we're setting up an airspace integration architecture in which we have very predetermined, call them virtual lanes. These are paths that are pre-established with actual physical coordinates that the drivers must follow and drive within to go from vertiport A to vertiport B and transport people between those vertiports. Remember, we're proposing a transportation service with our flying cars, our vertiports, our drivers, and people would use these on-demand systems to move from cities in just minutes, which would otherwise take probably hours.
4: Right,
6: in
4: it's
6: many
4: like
6: cases.
4: Air Uber.
5: That's exactly what I was thinking.
6: Yeah.
4: So he probably doesn't like that comparison.
6: No. Well, it's not a comparison. It would be more like a competitors.
4: Yeah, exactly.
6: But that's cool because that's what it is. And Uber is well recognized, and we appreciate the fact of such an innovative company democratizing transportation as the way Uber did. So that for us is a huge comparison that.
4: You have to live with right
6: about.
4: Now, yeah.
6: No, honored about on the opposite. Now, going back to the airspace integration, we are setting up this test system in a confidential country, which is not the U.S. Even though we are a U.S. startup, we are a U.S. company, we chose strategically to implement this test system in a different country where we have a whole bunch of strategic advantages. One of those advantages is being able to overcome these boundaries, such as airspace integration, in a much, much faster way. And even though we're collaborating with NASA, with the FAA. We're collaborating heavily also with MIT and other aerospace corporations, U.S. aerospace corporations. We chose to establish this first system in another country where we are working very closely with their central government, with their aeronautics authorities, and together with them, we are developing this architecture and we're designing these virtual lanes over actual cities. And the whole purpose there is to be able to think outside of the box in a much faster way, in a much more flexible way.
5: Yeah, because if you're trying to set this up in this country, you're going to get mired down in paperwork and government agencies. If you go overseas, they could streamline it for you. You have a little more flexibility.
6: And that flexibility is very important because even though these are mature countries with mature aeronautics systems and aeronautics industries, they do have a much worse mobility problem than what is experienced in the U.S. In the U.S., we do have the traffic problem, loss of time. But in other countries, we people experience a much heavier impact in their quality of life with defectuous infrastructure, with high pollution, much higher noise levels, stress levels, criminality, higher accident rates, and so on. So the fact that these countries have a much, much worse mobility problem serves as a test bed to be able to be open about finding new ways and new solutions for that problem, which is what we're doing.
4: And the fact that there's less government intervention allows you to try out new ideas much quicker.
6: But you see, not necessarily less government intervention. Intervention can be the same, similar or the same. It's about smaller states. I don't want to necessarily say less bureaucracy because that's a global problem, but
4: right.
6: But definitely much more flexible, among other advantages. And that takes us to the cost part of it, which is
5: very, very important.
6: Right. So we have chosen to learn about this new business in another country. We are much ahead in that. For example, we are probably the first and only company, as far as we are aware of, that actually has an airspace assigned to it to do flying car exercises, traffic management exercises. And that's part of a plan that we have together with the local aeronautics authorities towards the end of having actual tests with our real manned and real-sized flying cars.
4: Well, where can we find out more about what you're doing?
6: Yeah, you're welcome to visit us in our website. That's www.varonvehicles.com. You'll find also a whole bunch of content. Just Google our name. Hopefully some cool things will show up. Otherwise, feel free to contact us in our info@varonvehicles.com email, and we're happy to talk to people, share what we're doing. We're extremely happy to be here at the Oshkosh Air Show 2019, and part of it is as a guest speaker at the UAM Forum, which is happening later today. And this is part of us trying to communicate with the world about what we're doing.
4: I want to thank you again. And you've been listening to Felipe Varon. This is Digital Dave.
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5: And I'm Fast Eddie.
4: And joining us from Skywatch Aviation Insurance is Tomer Kashi.
7: Good morning.
8: Good morning. Great to see you.
4: Great to see you guys. You're obviously an aviation insurance agency aimed at GA, at General Aviation?
8: Yes, exactly. So Skywatch is basically in a mission to revolutionize aviation insurance for light aircraft renters and owners. We are the only ones providing a fully digital platform. It means that as a pilot, you can go to the Skywatch website and get a quote and also bind the policy, purchase a policy in less than 90 seconds without talking with anyone. You can, but you don't have to. And the other thing that we do is that we also try to look at data that others overlook in order to provide a more personalized insurance, which in many cases means a more affordable insurance for many of the pilots.
4: Okay, so when you say data, that you're also looking at the pilots' aviation history a little bit, and obviously the airplane.
8: Oh, yeah. So like many other insurance providers, we look at, your make and model hours, your hours in general, your rating, and other factors. But let's take renter's insurance, for example. So Skywatch is the only offering that allows you as a pilot to rent, to buy a renter's insurance, not only by the year, but also by the month, by the week, by the day, according to your actual needs. And it means that in many cases, you can save a lot and, again, do it online.
4: And still fly.
8: And still fly.
4: Experimentals, you do a lot with experimentals?
8: So actually, we have a pretty good rates for experimentals as well, TANs and others, like kit aircraft. So we do both.
4: Okay. When you're writing a policy for a kit aircraft, obviously, I'm assuming that the more history behind that kit aircraft, the easier it is for you guys to decide on a rate.
8: Oh, definitely.
4: So if it's my one-built design, you got to be like, well, we're going to have to charge you for that because we don't know anything about this.
8: Yeah, this... Obviously, this would be more tricky. So, like, the more something is plain vanilla, it could be, you know, a kit or, like, you know, a very popular aircraft, then it's much easier to get a policy online without an intervention in a very competitive rate. The more complex it is, it could be a complex aircraft or just, like, a complex situation of a very new pilot or very new pilot on a specific aircraft. These kind of things obviously requires some more underwriting discretion, what's called.
4: Okay, I'm a new pilot. I've got 200 hours. I built this kit plane. It's a well-known kit plane, so I'm flying. Can I assume or expect that my rate will drop as I build hours and experience with that airplane?
8: I think that all in all, always the answer is it depends.
4: Okay.
8: But I think that in this specific case, the answer is yes.
7: All right.
4: As long as I don't screw up.
7: Yeah. You're talking about general aviation. Now, this does not include any warbirds or anything like that, correct?
8: So I think that what we do best is just, you know, light aircraft that are, I would say, like more standard. But together with that, I would say that, you know, if you come to us with something that you need to insure, and it could be a warbird, it could be a drone light show, and it could be anything else, we'll try to help you, and we try never to say no. But the thing that our platform is good at and allows you to quote bind online really quickly are the things that are more popular that most pilots have.
7: Now, right. you just hit a hot button topic there, a drone light show. We've had the privilege of seeing one earlier. You guys are starting to insure these shows now as well?
8: So that's a really good point, because our company actually started as a drone insurance company. Later we expanded to renters and owners. Today we are the largest drone insurance provider in North America, insuring all types of, you know, drone, you know,
4: commercial
8: services.
4: Drone operations, right?
8: From a wedding photographer to a drone light show to you know, some things in National Geographic or anything you can think of. So yes, drone light shows are a big thing for us, obviously.
4: This might be getting a little too deep, but how much does power plant choice affect the insurability of an airplane?
8: Second,
4: how much does power plant choice, in other words, if I'm using a Lycoming or a Continental, that's one thing, a Rotax, but what if I've got an automobile converted engine and I'm putting that in there? How much does that change the policy pricing and availability?
8: Yeah, it could change. It could change, obviously. Okay.
4: So, again, more vanilla, easier to insure.
8: Yeah. Always the answer is it depends.
4: Right, right.
7: Well, you know, there's so many variables regarding kit-built aircraft, home-built aircraft, and general aviation. You just can't build one size fits all.
8: I could give you an example in which we tried, you know, to think outside of the box. So today in insurance, there is a real problem with, you know, senior or aging pilots that, you know, sometimes they stick with an insurance company and then they can, you know, stay with it for a long time. But if you're, let's say, like a relatively older pilot trying to obtain insurance from a new insurance company, almost all of them will just deny you, okay? And it's, like, amazingly difficult for senior pilots to obtain insurance to the extent that they, you know, can't fly anymore because they can't meet the liability requirements of the airport. So what we're going to come with is, instead of, like, just denying them, come with a liability-only insurance policy for these pilots. And then at least they can continue flying, okay? So that's, like, another way of us, you know, personalizing the insurance policy. And instead of just saying, you know, straight no, okay, we have a yes for you. And this is, you know, under these terms. And this will allow you to continue to fly.
4: So your pilot rating going from, like, I was private, but I'm dropping back to sport pilot. Hopefully my experience, I'm still going to get a really good rate, because I've got years of underflying. I mean, that's going to be a situation with a lot of us aging pilots, correct? So
8: that's one thing. Another thing that I think is very important is your experience in the specific make and model. So, you know, you could be like a very experienced pilot, but then, you know, you switch to another airplane. It also, you know, has some complications with that. It also is taken into account in the rating.
4: Well, what about the case of a retired commercial pilot? He's flown every complicated thing under the sun, and now he's got himself a Piper Cub. He's always wanted a Piper Cub. That should not be an insurance problem.
8: It should be okay.
4: Yeah, okay. Well qualified.
8: But the answer always is?
4: It depends.
7: It depends, yeah.
8: Of course. Okay.
4: Isn't that embroidered on your shirt? It depends.
7: It's on the business card.
4: Yeah, it should be
8: it
4: the name of the company.
8: It depends insurance
4: right?
8: services, yeah.
4: Yes, exactly. It depends. Maybe. I imagine you're growing your company by leaps and bounds.
8: Oh, yeah. Oh, yeah. So we're, you know, a relatively new company in insurance terms. You know, there are some insurers that are more than 100 years old, well, maybe, you know, 7 years in this space. I think it's our third year here at the air show in your show, really enjoying it. And yes, we're, you know, having, you know, thousands and thousands of pilots that are already Skywatch members, and we're growing really fast.
4: I imagine the other companies are getting nervous.
8: I think, you know, there is, first of all, you know, there is market for all. And secondly, we don't do everything, okay? We focus on a niche that we think was overlooked for a very long time, and we come with technology to really help it, okay? So we're not just, like, competing on price and losing money. We're trying to look at data that others are not in order to provide a fairer thing. And we care about the pilots, not about the other, you know, players.
4: We're speaking with Tomer Kashi from Skywatch Aviation Insurance. You have a website that we can go to.
8: Yeah, so go to www.skywatch.ai. Try to get your free quote and see if you can quote and bind in 90 seconds. If not, call me. You know what? I will do like the courageous thing.
7: Oh, red alert.
4: Here's my cell phone number.
8: Yeah, putting my cell phone number on a radio.
4: And the three people that listen are getting ready to write it down.
8: So, yeah, so if you have any problem, call me directly. It's like 650-788-2378. And together with that, I will also say that we're hosting this Thursday.
4: A social event.
8: A social event at the SOS Brothers Beer Tent. So, first of all, come there to text me and get a free beer.
4: Oh, I was going to say, after two beers, do the rates drop?
8: Of course, yeah. If I'm drinking the beer, is the rate drops.
4: All right, we're going to feed them. Come on over, folks. We're going to work them hard.
7: Well, you know, in this day and age, insurance has gotten complicated because of liability issues and so many other factors. It's good to see somebody's got a straightforward approach.
4: Yeah, and I imagine you've had some you've had more issues there than you wanted to, I'm sure, and that occupies a bit of your time as well.
8: Oh, yeah, of course. But, you know, we're doing our best. I think, you know, just to rely on something you just said, in many other insurance segments, let's say, you know, car insurance, home insurance, the major insurance providers are already innovating quite well. And aviation was lagging behind for a very long time. And we're just trying to change that, okay, to allow aircraft owners and renters to get the same level of insurance experience that they experience in other segments. And this way, you know, they can fly with a peace of mind without bothering about insurance.
4: Do you offer any kind of a kit builder insurance? In other words, I buy a kit, I'm working on it, I'm building it, but it's not flying, but my house burns down, and I find out my homeowners will not cover the cost of that aircraft.
8: Yeah, what we're referring to is a construction policy.
4: Okay.
8: Which is something, again, that we can offer. It's not like, you know, the plain vanilla thing that we do. Another thing that you can opt for is what's called like ground not in motion. So you have an airplane and you want it to be covered only on the ground. This is another thing that we do that obviously reduces your rate.
4: Okay, we've been speaking again with Tomer Kashi from Skywatch Aviation Insurance. Thank you, sir, for joining us. Check it out, people. It sounds like an up-and-coming thing to look at. And I'm Digital Dave.
7: And I'm Fast Eddie. And this is EAA Radio.
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9: 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To my right is Pat Murphy.
10: Good morning.
9: Good morning. He is a warning coordination meteorologist for the AWC. Well, the topic of the day is the ADS website, the Aviation Digital Data Service, your one-stop shop for all your weather needs. So let's talk about what is this site all about?
10: Well, I think most pilots are somewhat familiar with it. That is our number one website for the Weather Service. It receives 10 million hits a day.
9: Wow. That's
10: so we've
9: incredible.
10: Had thousands of pilots stopping by the NOAA booth, asking questions about it, looking at little details and trying to figure out all the new things. Anything you want as a pilot, weather-related, you can find on the ADS website.
9: You said 10 million people hit a day. Like, can the average person go on this website and figure stuff out?
10: Absolutely. The website, it's designed for pilots. It's focused on aviation weather. But when I'm not at work, that's where I go to get my weather information.
9: Sure. And we were talking earlier, this is pretty much the next generation of weather forecasting. Do you agree?
10: It's kind of the first step into it. It really is. ADS is more than just a website. It's not just text products and images and that. It's actually a database. We have a lot of neat Java tools on there. And of course, any Java application is free to download on any computer to see these applications called the flight path tool. You can actually put your flight path in there, do cross sections of whatever weather hazard you're looking at, and it just accesses the database, pulls that information out dynamically for your flight path, and posts it up for you. So that's really the future. As a lot of people are hearing probably from the FAA about the next generation of the air traffic system, big component of that is weather, next generation weather. And the ADS website is a first step into that next generation.
9: So how is this website going to be affecting the future of aviation forecasting?
10: Well, like I said, it's the database that's behind it. We have all the air mets and the text products and even some of our new graphical products that everyone's familiar with. But with that database in there where you can dynamically create flight path information, weather that's along a flight path, display different overlays. You can put satellite over radar or over surface charts and see how the weather is working together instead of having to flip from web page to web page and try to mentally put that picture together.
9: Sure. Very cool. And now, how does a website like this get kind of put together and approved?
10: Well, it's interesting. We've actually had the website up since 2003 is when it became operational, and it has grown and grown and grown. In fact, really interesting, when the economy took a downturn last summer, fuel prices went up, people were probably flying a lot less, we actually saw our average number of hits per day start to drop. And we don't know if we have maybe a new economic indicator here, but we're starting to spike back up towards that 10, 11 million hits a day every day thing again. So I'm starting to put my money back in the stock market just based on our web statistics.
9: Oh, that's very cool. And a new economist tool, weather website, ADS website.
11: Well, flying isn't cheap.
10: No, it's not.
11: No, it's not. So I guess if you can afford to fly, things are going all right.
9: So what, wireless Mike, what do you look for when you look at these weather forecasts when you're flying?
11: When I'm flying, I look at all sorts of things for weather. First, we have to look at what the local weather is, where we're departing from, and you got to know what runway you're going to use to depart. Is there any concerns of weather for takeoff performance? Is it going to be wet? Is it going to be snowing? Also, we always have to check the NOTAMs. That's very, very important because I go to so many different airports, and you don't know what's happening at there unless you check the NOTAMs. It could be closed.
10: One of the nice things about the ADS website is it's got the power of the entire Weather Service behind it. You know, there's 122 local forecast offices across the U.S. that are creating TAFs for over 600 airports. So you can get the local you don't have to go to the local weather forecast office webpage to get those TAFs. You can get them right there on the ADS site. Then you can click over and look at the METARs and see what the current conditions are and compare them to those TAFs. Hopefully they're matching pretty well.
11: Right. Yeah, and that's another thing. We have to not only check the local weather, we also have to check the forecast weather. Where I'm flying in the airline environment, we have to make sure that whether or not we need an alternate. And you have to check the forecast for that. And then if you do need an alternate, you have to check the weather at your alternate. Make sure that that's a legal alternate. Sometimes they plan these things ahead of time and the weather changes. And by the time that paperwork shows up on my lap, the weather has changed and the alternate that wasn't there is no longer a good alternate because of changes. We're looking at so many different things, but the tools are there.
10: They're all there. And two words you just said I want to key on was legality and airlines. within a month, hopefully, we're going through the final testing process and approval process with the FAA right now. This ADS website will be QICP certified within the month.
12: What does that, stand
10: for? Qualified Internet Communications Provider. The DUOTS folks are QICP. Anyone who's hosting up legal information for people to make flying decisions with must go to a QICP certified site. What this means is basically that our website, the ADS website, is meeting FAA standards for availability and timeliness and certain outages not lasting more than a couple minutes and no more than two outages per month. So we put a lot of money into building redundant servers and backup servers. The ADS website right now is running on three different computer farms across the United States. So if one goes down, the other two individually could back it up. But we've always got two backups going. So that means with QICP certification, Part 121 and 135 operators can now legally use everything on ADS to make their decisions.
12: Sure.
10: That's pretty powerful.
12: How long does it take to go through that process, that QICP process?
10: We've been working on it about almost a year now. Buildings, there's a lot of hardware infrastructure we had to build. We've been testing internally for about 6 months. Then we went through the application about 3 weeks ago, and we're doing finishing up a 30-day test here in about 2 or 3 weeks.
12: And once you have that status, how long does that last?
10: I think we have to go through recertification every couple years. Certainly, if we start getting some problems with our websites where they're not meeting those availabilities, we could lose that certification. So we'll be ever vigilant on that, certainly.
12: Very cool. Wireless Mike, have you ever used the ADS website?
11: Absolutely. Whenever I'm at home and checking my own personal weather, that's the first place I go. When I'm working, they print me out this big, long print with all the weather on there. And so that's just delivered to me. I don't have a computer access in the cockpit to check this, unfortunately, because, I mean, they've got all the radar on there, and I can't get that in the cockpit. But when I'm flying for my own personal stuff, or if I, you know, have a break and I can go up and check the radar, that's definitely where I go, is to the ADS and supplement everything that I get from the airlines.
12: Well, very cool. All right. Well, this has been a Soup and Severe Clear Daily Lunch Special with the National Weather Service. And, it's back to you guys.
11: All right. Well, thank you for coming in today. And you're now joining the Pilot Lounge. And once again, I'm Wireless Mike. And with me again today is Jay Montgi.
13: Hello. Good morning. It is morning, actually, still. For another 17
11: minutes. Yes.
13: Here in the middle time zone.
11: Central United States time zone, right. Because we do have listeners around the world, and it's obviously might be afternoon.
13: It's tomorrow in Hong Kong. I'm telling you right now.
11: Okay. Yeah. Tomorrow.
13: It is. It's already tomorrow. And they missed what's going to happen today, unfortunately, because it was yesterday.
11: I'm confused.
13: Of course you are. You're okay. Wireless Mike.
11: Right.
13: So we were supposed to talk to Jeff Skiles today, but he rescheduled, and he's going to be with us on Friday.
11: Friday, yes. We are going to have Jeff Skiles. And if anybody doesn't know who he is, because he was the first officer who landed the airplane on the Hudson and did a fabulous job. And saved everybody's life who was on that airplane, and everybody walked away. It's one of those miracles, and I wouldn't even go so far as miracle, because you know what? That's good training. That's good pilots.
13: Media called it the miracle. They just did what they were trained to do.
11: Absolutely, and it's one of those things that, and you know what? I think Captain Sullenberger and I think Jeff, great people, and they're the first person to tell you that they were just doing their job.
13: Exactly. And I guess we could talk about that when we come back from the break a little bit, about what we're going to talk to him about on Friday.
11: We're going to give it away?
13: Yeah.
11: Oh.
13: Just a preview.
11: All right. Well, you're listening to EAA Radio. I'm Wireless Mike with Jay Montgi, and you're in the Pilot Lounge.
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15: And good morning. Welcome to From the Stand from the Roscoe Morton Broadcast Tower. 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With more than 11,000 members operating more than 160 vintage aircraft, the CAF is the world's largest private air force in the world. More information at commemorativeairforce.org. And this morning we'll find out about America's secret MiG base with Colonel Gail Peck, check in with CAF President and CEO Steve Brown, and also listen in with John Zapp of the Flying Musicians. But first, we're going to talk flying helicopters. Lindy Kirkland is our first guest this morning. Good morning, Lindy.
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15: Welcome to Oshkosh.
16: Great to be here.
15: You are, by trade, a helicopter pilot.
16: I am.
15: And a Marine.
16: I was, am.
15: I've seen the bumper stickers. It says there's no
16: Once
15: such
16: a Marine,
15: thing.
16: Always a Marine.
15: Exactly. There's no such thing as an ex-Marine. Yeah. But not only did you fly military helicopters, you also flew a very special helicopter.
16: I did.
15: The Marine One, which for folks who may recognize that name but not quite put two and two together, that's the helicopter that picks the president up at the White House and takes him to Air Force One and back and forth.
16: Correct.
15: All right. So how did you become involved in aviation to start with, I mean, before the military?
16: Well, Steve, like many people here, I grew up sort of very much in love with airplanes, and I didn't grow up in an aviation family, so it was just something that was innate in me. And all through school, I built a lot of models, as many people do, and was fortunate enough to earn an ROTC scholarship and be able to get my flight training through the Marine Corps, and had a great career, and just really have continued to enjoy and love all of aviation, not just the military stuff.
15: All right. What ratings do you hold currently?
16: Currently ATP, Hilo, and multi-engine commercial, and CFI Hilo as well.
15: Okay. And fixed wing?
16: Multi-engine commercial, okay. Single-engine commercial.
15: All right. Great. And I also understand that you're building an airplane.
16: Yes, I'm helping a very good friend of mine on an RV-8. His money and my bucking bar skills, and we're making a good team.
15: Good, good. How soon before that airplane flies?
16: Well, we're 95% done, 95% to go.
15: Sounds like a typical home builder.
16: Yes, a couple of years.
15: And, of course, you'll bring it to Oshkosh, right?
16: Oh, absolutely.
15: Good. Tell us a little bit about your career with the Marine Corps and how you ended up, you know, getting trained as a military aviator and transitioning to Marine One.
16: Sure. I had the good fortune of attending flight school in Pensacola, as all naval aviators do, and got my wings in 1985 and got selected to fly Cobras, AH-1 helicopters. So initially I went to the East Coast and flew for HMLA 167, a couple of deployments to the Mediterranean and to the Persian Gulf. Went back for a short term as an instructor. During that time, Desert Storm kicked off, so I got interrupted. My instructor tour went to Desert Storm, flew with MAG 39 there, came back, went to school, went to the West Coast for 4 years, spent 4 years Camp Pendleton with HMLA 369. Then after that, I was in the D.C. area working at Naval Air Station Patuxent River, and a good friend of mine was with HMX-1, the squadron that flies Marine One. And I was thinking about what my next step was, and he said, well, you ought to come to HMX. I said, I'm a Cobra guy. I don't do transport, right? And he said, no, you really like it. And so I applied and was selected and had a great 5 years in the Marine Corps flying with Marine Helicopter Squadron 1.
15: Great. What years were you flying Marine 1?
16: I was there. Got there in June of 2001, right before 9/11, which had a lot of changes for us, as you can imagine. And I flew there until 2006 when I retired from the Marine Corps.
15: All right. What's the genesis of Marine 1? I mean, we kind of know the story of Air Force 1, yep. But Marine 1, that's a little different.
16: Well, if you look back through the history of President Roosevelt was vacationing, and they had already started having helicopters near him. The new helicopters were pretty new. Marine Helicopter Squadron 1 actually started in 1947 as an experimental squadron to kind of figure out what to do with this newfangled thing called a helicopter. And so as part of that, they were doing presidential support duties, and President Roosevelt needed to get back to D.C. very quickly, so they were able to fly him, and what would normally be about a 40-minute ferry ride was about a 6-minute helicopter ride, and that was sort of the genesis of the mission of supporting the president.
15: Great. I guess a little trivia here. We'll put you on the spot. Do you remember the models of helicopters that have been used as Marine One?
16: The H-34 was one of the first used as Marine One, and then the H-3. We had the VH-3 Alpha, and now we're only up to the VH-3 Delta and the VH-60 November. So very, very short. Those currently in service, the VH-3 Deltas, the newest one was built in 1976.
15: Okay.
16: So they're very old helicopters.
15: But well-tested.
16: Well-tested, well-cared for, maintained immaculately. And we are now in the process of developing and building a replacement helicopter.
15: Okay. Do we know what the replacement will be?
16: We do. It is Sikorsky was selected as the vendor. It will be, it's currently called VXX because they have not given it a number designation, but it will be a variant of the S-92.
15: Okay. What's the interior like in Marine One?
16: You know, I tell people, and when we would take people on tours of the aircraft, it's very nice, it's very clean, but it's not at all like a Gulfstream 500 or anything like that. It's not plush, you would say, but it's very nice. It's a cloth interior, unlike some of the leather interiors, things like that. But it's very functional, efficient, and it gets the job done.
15: Great. We're talking with Lindy Kirkland, who had the privilege of flying Marine One and several presidents back and forth on their missions. There's obviously, as you mentioned, 9/11 changed a lot of things, a lot of security that goes into the preparation for a mission. But how long did it actually take for you and your squadron mates to put together a lift mission?
16: Well, I laugh because one of the things that the squadron does very well is they have a lot of standard operating procedures. And so most presidential lifts are fairly cookbook, and so it goes by the book, and the procedures are very standardized. So the brief really takes on the order of 5 or 6 minutes to brief an entire flight. Some of the more complex maneuvers when we're flying the president in a different location and doing different things requires a little bit more preparation. We also have advance officers who go before the squadron and the aircraft arrive, and they largely do a lot of the flight planning and the landing zones and looking at those. And so when the aircraft arrive and the air crew get there to brief, a lot of the homework has already been done.
15: Okay. You mentioned different locations. It's not just flying from the White House to Andrews.
16: Right.
15: Where are some of the other places that you've personally flown?
16: Oh, wow. Literally all over the world. Wherever the president goes, the Marine Helicopter Squadron 1 is there in support of the Office of the President. Some of my most unique trips, we went to Belfast, Northern Ireland, got to fly there. Turkey was a very interesting place. We did many, many trips to Camp David, and when President Bush was there, Waco. We were in Waco a good bit. But Mexico, got to fly in Monterrey, Mexico. So a little bit of the whole world.
15: All right. And going to those different places, the helicopter, is that ferried in a C-5 or C-17, or is it flown?
16: Both. Depending on the length of the trip and how many other trips there are going on in the world at the time, we will either ferry the aircraft. We've ferried them all the way east coast to west coast. In fact, I flew the aircraft east coast all the way into Monterrey, Mexico, and back. But we do a lot of lifts with the Air Force and the C-17 and C-5, mostly C-17 now.
15: And refueling capabilities built in?
16: We do not have aerial refueling capabilities, so that's one of the reasons that we do use the C-17 lift capability.
15: Okay. So in your time from 2001 to 2006, the presidents that you flew included, as you mentioned, George Bush.
16: Yes.
15: And
16: his father. Okay. That was about the only two that we flew during that period. Yeah, lots of different heads of state. We did the G8 summit in Georgia at the time during the 2004 time frame, and we got to fly 19 different heads of state during that evolution.
15: Wow.
16: So you get to see a lot of the world.
15: Excellent. How many folks are working on the maintenance of Marine One? And there's more than one helicopter.
16: Sure.
15: It's really the designation
16: that
15: the helicopter that has the president takes on.
16: The aircraft are maintained by Marine Helicopter Squadron 1. Then there is a fleet of the aircraft, as you said. The aircraft that the president boards becomes Marine 1 when he's on board the aircraft. So there are hundreds of maintainers, literally hundreds. We are the largest squadron in the Marine Corps, more like a aircraft group in size.
15: All right. Some of your, you mentioned flying some of the heads of state, obviously the presidents, but any missions that kind of stand out as either a little on the edge, or one that you're particularly proud of?
16: Yeah. Well, I mentioned the G8 summit. That was an interesting evolution. All 19 heads of state had flown in very orderly manner, and we flew them all down to the landing zone. They flew into Hunter Army Airfield in Savannah, and then they went down to the landing zone near the resort that they were staying. On the retrograde, it was, again, supposed to be very orderly, but, of course, they all wanted to leave at exactly the same time. So we had a plan mapped out. We went to brief. The CO said, in about 12 minutes, we need to be airborne with all 30 aircraft.
15: Wow.
16: And so, literally, we briefed it, launched the aircraft, got down to the airport in Georgia, and then, of course, all the heads of state drove up, got on the aircraft, and off we went.
15: Wow. Logistical challenge.

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1: Metal discs that are there, we call them the boards. And it's an interesting exercise in communication and coordination because the pilot flying the aircraft from the right seat can't see the boards at all. So the co-pilot is looking out the left side of the aircraft and calling and talking the pilot onto the board. So he'll give commands like, you're 10 feet aft, come down, come easy left, easy right. You're over the back of the boards, and so you try to land on the back of the boards, and then you roll it forward so that the white stripes on the boards bisect the tire and all those nice things for the pictures.
2: And all of your landings were perfect, correct?
1: Oh, perfect, yes, absolutely.
2: Excellent. Lindy, just a few moments left here. Thoughts about Oshkosh so far?
1: Oshkosh is great. The weather's perfect this year. it's always a great show. This is my eighth or ninth time here, and, you know, I wouldn't miss it. I love it. It's a fantastic event, as always, and EAA does such a great job.
2: Good. Well, and as I said earlier, glad to have you back. Maybe pick up a few items for the RV project on there your way out the door, right?
1: Sure.
2: And one of these years, look forward to having you bring your RV up here, and we'll talk about that.
1: Sounds good.
2: All right. Lindy Kirkland, who had the privilege of flying Marine One, and we appreciate you taking some time out of your day today and looking at airplanes and talking with us. So you are listening to From the Stand on EIA Radio.
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4: On the fly at the Four Corners here at EAA AirVenture 2023 already. And this is Thursday, which means we've passed hump day. We're on the way down, and we're going to get into some of those numbers and fun things a little bit later in the show. But we're going to continue a little bit with Aero Educate.
5: Yeah, Jeff. So Paul's done a great job giving us a rundown of where we're at with Aero Educate. But one of the other exciting aspects of the program and just kind of where EAA's at in general is some of our member benefits and how those tie back to youth as well as adults. So, Paul, if you want to talk about our friends at Siemens specifically.
6: Right.
5: And then we've got Megan here, who's our manager of membership development. She can dive in on those even a little bit more.
6: Right. And so some of the activities that we have available on aeroeducate.org are designed to give youth some skills, actual skills, as well as, you know, prepare them for whatever future track they want to go down. So, for example, we've partnered with Siemens Engineering, and they have provided a software package that is completely free for the students of Aero Educate to download, and then we have videos online to teach them how to use it. That package is called Solid Edge. And it's been a good way to move into that whole engineering possibility, that, you know, that discovery, that exploration. Well, and then As we think about that, we feed into other programs like the AOPA You Can Fly program. We have other opportunities to feed into other programs, not the least of which is our own membership program.
5: Yeah, so we've brought another blue shirt, as you see us roaming the grounds this week up here with us. Megan Magnan, who's our membership development manager. Megan, what other member benefits do we have that you would say are a little bit more youth-focused?
7: Yes, I can expand on the Siemens Solid Edge that Paul was just speaking about. Just recently, in the past month, 3 weeks, we have launched a new member benefit partnering with Siemens and giving that Solid Edge ability to our members, and not just the students, but it also helps those parents if they want to help out their kids on different projects too, and also our home building community. I know they use a lot of CAD programs for that. So we're really excited about that. Again, we just launched it just before AirVenture. We have some more programming coming this fall that will be centered around that, some webinars and some different training things that we'll be doing. So we're really excited about that. We have a lot of other member benefits that do cross over into Aero Educate and some of our youth programs. One of the really exciting ones that we started about a year and a half ago was our partnership with Purdue Global. That is a great benefit that I don't think it's talked about as much.

0: much as it really should. Purdue Global at Purdue, I mean, I think we all know, we've heard of Purdue as a one of our local, it's a Big Ten, isn't it?
1: Yeah, it's
0: yeah,
1: a Big Ten
0: okay,
1: school.
0: I'm like, come yeah, on. I'm not really the sporty guy.
2: And it's a big, also a very, very big aviation
0: yes.
2: school.
1: Yeah, aviation, engineering, yeah. A lot of aviation ties back to Purdue.
0: Yep, yeah. And one of the really great benefits is it's 20% off undergrad tuition through Purdue Global, which is amazing. And that will also translate to your children, and I believe your grandchildren, too. So that's a really good one to look into. It's also 14% off graduate programs. So all the way through those programs. If you want some more information on that, on our webpage under member benefits, there's a lot of great information. The folks at Purdue are happy to walk through all that whole process, too.
2: Yeah, and the graduate stuff is probably available online.
1: Yeah. So you said Purdue Global.
0: Purdue Global,
1: different
0: yes.
1: than the Purdue University.
0: Yes, absolutely.
1: So
0: yep.
1: How does that work from a flight training standpoint if you're doing online learning?
0: Yes, that's a good question. And that's the same one I had when I was talking to Purdue Global. So they have partnered with flight schools throughout the United States to actually do your hands-on flight school training and do your academics online through Purdue Global. So with that partnership with the flight schools, and they're adding more all the time, you pretty much from coast to coast, you'll be able to find a flight school in your area that you'll be able to do that training.
2: So how does this differ from what we're doing with sporties? And
1: yeah, great question, Jeff. So for those that don't know, the Young Eagles program, after a youth takes their free introductory flight, they get free access to the Sporties Online Ground School. It's a $279 value, and that's good through age 18. So once they turn 19, they age out of that Sporties course. But a lot of kids go through it. They get the written done while they're still in high school. And it's a great, great course to go through. Even if you're not ready to begin flight training yet, it just starts getting concepts of, you know, navigation and weather and aircraft systems introduced, and can set you up for, you know, wherever you plan to go, whether it's directly into flight training or a different career into
2: aviation.
1: So then
2: you could transition into something like the Purdue Global.
0: Yes, absolutely, yes.
2: Partnership yep. with the AA. Yes. That's very cool.
0: Yeah, so that's, like I said, that's a great member benefit that I think we really need to be really letting people know more and more about that, and that there's those opportunities out there.
1: So we just mentioned Sporties.
0: Yes.
1: Everyone knows they're a really big partner of the Young Eagles program. We have another new member benefit that we just launched in partnership with Sporties, correct?
0: Yeah. It's not 100% new. It's new and improved.
1: New and improved.
2: New and improved.
0: Virtual Flight Academy, which has been around for a while. We did a whole new redesign. We have a new partner with Sporties. For that Virtual Flight Academy, there's different levels depending on what you're looking for. There's software packages, software plus hardware packages, and, you know, everything you need from A to Z to get started.
1: And this is for home flight simulators.
0: Yes,
1: with the hardware, the controls you need, the software. Because one of the things we heard is, oh, this is cool, I'd love to sim, but it'd be nice if I could get it all in one spot.
0: Yes, yes, and Sporties did a great job in putting together some packages that are basically just off the shelf, plug and play, ready to go. So they've been a great partner of ours with different programs and with member benefits also.
2: And that's kind of an entry level type of a simulator. But you, across the street here at the Learn to Fly Center here in Four Corners as well, you've got something going on with Redbird as well, which is a next step up in simulation.
1: We do. So we actually have the Virtual Flight Academy set up over here so people can come check that out and see what the member benefit's all about. And with that, it's with X-Plane 12, and then Take Flight Interactive sits on top of it, which is literally a virtual instructor that walks you through what a traffic pattern is, how to do a crosswind landing, forward slips to a landing, and it actually grades you on that performance. So that's what I would call your at-home introductory sims. Behind that, we have a couple of Redbird motion sims, and folks can come on in and do a one-hour discovery flight with a certified flight instructor. We verify U.S. citizenship for TSA purposes. And after that one-hour lesson, since it's an FAA-approved training device, that individual walks away with a logbook in hand with their very first logbook entry towards their flight training. And after that, they can even register for their student pilot certificate in the IACRA system. So they leave Oshkosh with their logbook, first flight lesson, and student pilot certificate in, which is pretty cool.
2: So we should probably use this moment to remind people that if you're going to want to participate in that, you do need to bring a driver's license, a birth certificate, or a passport,
1: correct.
2: A U.S. passport.
1: Correct. And right now, we're actually booked through the end of the week. But we do have a wait list going because people have, you know, canceled on us. So we'll reach out to you and get you situated so you can come on by and get on the wait list.
2: Go ahead, Megan.
0: Oh, yep. I'm talking about Redbird. It reminded me of another great member benefit that is new in the last 6 months or so is our partnership with Redbird and Redbird Pro. And we have a 20% off their subscription. It's a yearly subscription. They do IFR and VFR simulations. It's a great program that we just have started also. So, again, kind of ties all back in together with the Learn to Fly Center.
2: So how does that work? Do you need to have a Redbird simulator to use that benefit?
1: To wring the most value out of it, you know, you do want to be they have a network of simulators that you can find on their website, so you can find a Redbird sim in your area. There's a lot of moving parts to that Redbird Pro membership. I think that's the same one that's got the score tracker in it as well. And
2: so if people want information on this, they can find it online. Where would they look for that?
0: EAA.org/member benefits, and you'll see all the different benefits that we have available. Also at the Member Center, we have rack cards with a lot more information on all these member benefits. Again, if you don't find it there, you'll find it online.
2: Awesome. Megan, thank you very much for joining us today
0: fun.
2: And sharing the member benefit stuff.
1: So,
2: David, we have about a minute left, so we can wrap this up by...
1: With having Megan up here and talking member benefits, it reminded me to also mention our most underutilized best member benefit, and that's our Passport ASTC program, which allows EAA members free admission to, what is it, almost 400 museums nationwide?
0: Yep. Yes. That's one of the most popular ones that we have. About 400 different museums throughout the United States. You get free admission. Sometimes you get free admission for your grandkids and your kids, but it more than pays for your EAA membership.
2: Wow, that's
3: and
2: great.
3: We get to leverage that in Aero Educate because one of the activities that we encourage kids to do is to go to aviation or STEM-type museums.
2: Oh, that's awesome. Megan, thank you very much, and certainly to you, Paul Malloy, the Director of Education for EAA, for all you're doing for the organization, bringing all this together and bringing
3: thank
2: it
3: you.
2: To life. And David, once again, it's been a pleasure having you co-hosting this year, and we love to advertise what we're all about here at EAA.
1: Yeah, thanks for having us, Jeff, and everything we talked about. Come learn about it at the Four Corners.
2: That's right. JMG on the Fly. We'll be at the Fun Fly Zone tomorrow at 1 o'clock. Don't miss it. 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
6: And I'm Digital Dave.
5: And today we are joined by Dean Kamen. Many people will have heard of Dean from his many inventions. He holds over 440 U.S. and foreign patents. In 1989, Dean founded FIRST, which stands for Inspiration, Recognition of Science and Technology. FIRST is an organization designed to teach and inspire kids in science, engineering, and mathematics by having them build robots and play games. In addition to everything else, Dean is a pilot of both fixed wings and helicopters, and the person I most wanted to talk to at AirVenture. I understand this isn't your first time at AirVenture. How many times have you been here?
7: I've been here with 1 or 2 years of exception every year for at least 25 years. For many of those years, I owned the Enstrom Helicopter Company, so I could justify being here because, hey, it's business. I'm representing a helicopter company. But I come every year because it's not just a fun place full of great technology. One of the most astounding things I think about EAA, and in part it shares that with the FIRST organization, is everybody involved is so polite, enthusiastic. The volunteers, you don't see a scrap of paper on the ground. You don't see people that are grumpy. You can't find huge crowds like this in just about any other venue that are so cooperative and supportive. At first, we call that gracious professionalism, and we call our competitions cooperations because we want our competitors working with each other as they're competing to raise the bar for everybody. But EAA and FIRST are very, very similar. They're driven by volunteers with passion that share a common interest and a really big idea.
5: Now, unfortunately, there's still a lot of people who haven't heard of FIRST and the various levels of competitions that occur at FIRST. Can you briefly describe the various levels and age groups and what the kids have to do in each one?
7: So we started with the actual FIRST competition in 1992. It took a couple of years to get it up and running. And it was for high school students, and to this day, it's our largest physical set of robots. They now can weigh up to 120 pounds, and they're typically built by high school students with the help and support of volunteer mentors from the tech industry, from teachers, and from parents. It's our ultimate level. But a few years after we started FIRST as a sport, we realized, hey, if you're going to have a sport that kids are going to play in high school, there better be one on the way. No kid starts out playing baseball in high school if they didn't play softball or they didn't play Little League or, frankly, below that, they didn't play T-ball. These little kids can't even run very well. How are they supposed to hit a moving ball? Well, we'll put it standing still. We'll call it T-ball. We realized after a few years that FIRST Robotics, starting in the high school, is not going to be a sport that will continue to grow unless we had essentially Little League. Well, I went to the chairman of a company that makes stuff that you use to build things. And I said, well, I know you're the Lego company, but as far as I'm concerned, we don't have Little League. We have Lego League. And he agreed to help us get started with a program that jumped all the way from our very largest robots down to using the Lego Mindstorm kits for much younger kids. A few years after that, so FIRST was probably around for 8 or 10 years by then, with FIRST Lego League and FIRST Robotics, we realized the jump was too big. So we put a new competition in place called FIRST Tech Challenge. That's for the middle school, junior high school level. It's halfway between the FIRST Lego League program and FIRST Robotics. The robots are highly programmable. They've got sophisticated sensors, motors, servos, structures. It's a great program. But then a couple of years ago, we realized, you know what? Kids, even younger than FIRST Lego League, want to participate in the same way that below Little League there was T-ball. So we now have FIRST Lego League Junior with even smaller kits that are easier for kids to get into. So now we span from FIRST Lego League Junior to FIRST Lego League to FIRST Tech Challenge right up to FIRST Robotics. We span essentially from kindergarten through college.
5: Can you describe the actual Lego game that the kids are playing?
7: Okay. So each year we change the theme of the game and we change what the playing field looks like for two reasons. If you don't change the game every year, then the returning veterans would have such a big advantage, you won't get new rookies. Also, the returning veterans might not be returning if you don't change the game. Yeah, been there, done that. We solved that problem. We've optimized a robot that can pick up that tennis ball and drop it in that bucket, or pick up that little frisbee and fling it into that goal 7 feet in the air. So every year, we work hard at saying, well, here's the kit of parts. We change it, but only a little so that they can get better and better at using these tools. But we'll give them a whole box of Lego parts, including the sensors, the motors, the control systems, nicely packaged, sophisticated stuff. And then we'll show them a field that we make that's typically, you know, a couple of 4x8 sheets of plywood you lay out, and we have a beautiful screened surface on it. And it will be representative of some situation. One year, the theme might be energy. And so when you look at this field, the robots, which are, you know, they'll fit inside a shoebox, but not too much smaller than that. They get put on the field. The blue team and the red team are on that field, and their robots have to run out. And if the theme was energy, they might have to run to a place and stand up a tower. That's the wind turbine. They might have to open a gate. That's to turn on the hydro plant. They might have to go make a connection to bring power to the village. But thematically, we want to do two things. Give them the skill sets to use robots to accomplish a goal, And it has to be visual and exciting so people that are watching it can see that tower went up or it knocked that thing down or it did this. But they also have to go back, and hopefully we've inspired them to be interested to see, well, how much energy do we make from wind and from solar and from hydro and from fossil fuel? And so each year, sometimes it's mobility. We made one year, how do we help older people get around when they start losing their vision or they start losing the ability to stand up? And each year we pick a broad area where technology properly applied can improve life or can protect the environment. And we theme a game around that, and then we have the robots run around the field doing things that are sort of iconic examples of what needs to be done, and the kids both learn to make the robot accomplish that competitive goal. Typically, they're two-minute rounds, and the teams have to do as many of the tasks as they can. And then the sideshow they have is to do their reports to all the adults about what they've learned about the world of, let's say, energy.
5: With the first robotics and the first technical challenge, they're building real robots with whatever they decide they want to build out of, with some limitations, so everybody's on a fair playing field. And people use CNC machines, people use milling machines, and when I say people, I mean high school kids and junior high kids are using all of these things to build a larger robot. But then you guys don't just compete one-on-one. How does the competitions work for the first robotics?
7: So I think you did a very good job of setting that up, because we worked really, really hard once they get to the full-size robots in high school. And when I say full-size, they weigh over 100 pounds, or they're allowed to weigh up to that. You build it. You might think, no, I'm going to build a 50-pound little robot, and it's going to be so much faster, because they all get the same power. They get the same motors. They get the same batteries. They decide, do they want to build the big, heavy, slow one that can push everybody around, or the little, fast one? Well, they got to decide. It depends on what the game is, what the rules are. But again, like with the other ones, it's mostly they start with the same key components that we give them in the kit, the control systems, but then they add their own imagination and their own vision for how to solve the problem. But again, to make it a place where teamwork is really part of it, and to make sure that there's more sophistication like the real world, we say, you know what? It's not going to be one robot against the other robot in their two-minute round. We are going to randomly take three of the, let's say there's 50 or 100 teams at this regional, at our championship. We had almost 1,000 teams in Detroit, almost 1,000 teams in Houston. We had to make two championships this year. But we say to them, when you get to that regional or the championship, we're going to randomly pick three teams and make them the Red Alliance in round one for the day, and three randomly selected teams and make them the Blue Alliance. And they each, when that buzzer goes off, the three red teams have to communicate, cooperate. Their robots have to share the tasks and work together like people on a basketball court. And at the end of that two-minute round, you'd be surprised how effectively the alliances work. So you see these kids come rapidly up a learning curve, learning how to work as teams, learning how to do very sophisticated things in a very short time. But as I said when we started, one of the incredibly fantastic things about FIRST is throughout that, even as the tension goes up, they do it with gracious professionalism. They do it in a spirit of cooperation. And as I say at every event, most of the robots are going to lose. There's only going to be three winning robots on that alliance. Most of the robots are going to lose, but all the kids are going to win if we do this right.
4: From the back corner of the EAA Radio Archives, here's an interview from 2017. AirVenture Oshkosh 2017 is about a month ahead of a very unusual celestial event. And we're talking with Kristen Erickson, who's with NASA headquarters in the Science Directorate, about how NASA is telling people about the upcoming total solar eclipse. Welcome.
6: Thank you so much for having me, Mike. It's just a thrill to be here. I've been a member of EAA for many years now, and this is something that we all look forward to at NASA.
8: Well, the timing is pretty great to get the word out about what to expect and how to do so safely. So what is NASA's mission in that regard?
6: Well, my main job at NASA headquarters in Washington, D.C. is to share the science. And so we have been working for at least three, some of us have been working for 5 years or more on this eclipse that's coming up. We call it the total solar eclipse. It's going from the west coast to the east coast for the first time in 99 years in our nation.
8: How many people do we expect will be within the area of totality?
6: 110 million within the path, but our nation has about 325 million as of last year's census, and anyone can drive to what we call that 60 or 70 mile swath of the moon's shadow.
8: Now, we've been talking for almost 2 minutes, and I don't think either of us have said the date.
6: August 21st, it's a Monday, when in our country it's going to go from day to night and then back to day. That night time will be over 2 minutes, depending on location, in the middle of the day, Mike.
8: So from the time we see, let's say that you're in the area of totality, from the time we see the sun starting to get oddly dark mm-hmm. to the time it's back again, there's 2 minutes in the middle of total darkness. How long is that whole time?
6: It's about a three-hour event. So, for example, if we start in Oregon, Salem, Oregon, where NASA will have one of our broadcast locations, it'll start about 9 o'clock a.m. their time, and it'll end about 11:30 or so by the time the moon covers the sun completely and then goes on its way from right to left if you're looking up at the sky.
8: So let's talk about observation first, ground-based, and then aloft. There's more technology than there has ever been to be able to look at this thing from the ground. What are some of the noteworthy capabilities and points of observation that NASA's got responsibility for?
6: Well, you know, the moon is nature's best sunblock. And what makes the scientists so excited is that when that point of totality occurs, the scientists will be able to see the inner corona of the sun. Corona is the sun's atmosphere, if you will, in ways that we can't see any other way, even from space. And so that's what they're looking forward to. We have solar telescopes on the ground. We have partnered with 6,800 libraries have signed up so far. Along the path, we have 68 what we call Citizen Kate sites, where we have trained students along the entire width of the country to look at the exact same observation using the exact same solar telescopes. These are solar telescopes that the location can keep after the event because we have other celestial events coming up. But when you think about on the ground 68 similar data points, that's what scientists look for, is those calibration methods. There are these solar polar plumes that will be, well, that they happen all the time. We just aren't able to see them. So those are the phenomena that these scientists are looking for. But one of the things that I'm here this week to stress is the safe solar viewing by all of our participants on the ground. So NASA has a website. It's eclipse2017.nasa.gov. Anything that you possibly could imagine, from weather to traffic to science to education and engagement, is on that site. We have used this as a one-stop shop with our partners, like at NOAA and Department of Transportation and the National Park Service. But the main thing that has happened recently is we have manufactured with our partners safe solar viewing glasses.
8: So I see you have one right there, and it looks like the old 3D glasses that we used to get in magazines and cereal boxes way back when to look at 3D photographs.
6: Exactly, and they're very, very kind of, you know, retro, as you say. But in February, we started seeing unsafe solar viewing glasses flood the market. And so when we created our field testing, like we recommend everybody going out and doing, practice before Monday, August 21st, to view the sun safely. Don't wait till that day. But you can stop by the NASA booth and get free glasses that are safe. Now, the ones that aren't safe, they may have the requisite ISO certification markings, but they don't say where they're manufactured. And unfortunately, the ones that are coming in from China and other sources are not safe for solar viewing.
8: Talking with Kristen Erickson from NASA headquarters and the science directorate about the solar eclipse on August 21st. Can you tell by just looking at them? Because I'm holding this up to the office fluorescent light here, and I'm seeing nothing coming through.
6: Well, the ones that you're holding are the NASA ones, and
8: right.
6: They have a thick lens by design. The ones that are the fake ones, if you will, look very similar in the markings, but they don't have the manufacturer's name and address.
8: Oh, I see. So I've got an unsafe version right now. I'm holding it up to the light. There's still no light coming through.
6: Perhaps, but look how they're wrinkled. Look, and you can only see this by side. See how the lenses aren't really, you know, the same quality.
8: Right.
6: Okay?
8: So this is the sound the unsafe one makes.
6: Mm-hmm.
8: When I'm wrinkling, this is the sound the NASA one makes.
6: Mm-hmm.
8: Oh, interesting.
6: And so we have distributed over 3 million glasses around the country with our partners. Unfortunately, that's just about 1% of the potential population. But here at Oshkosh, at EAA, AirVenture, we are really stressing the safety aspect of safe solar viewing because we know that safety is number one here with our participants, too. And if you don't have a chance to have a safe solar viewing glasses, you can use number 14 welder's glass or above. Anything less than 14 is not safe. And then, of course, you can always have something simple like a kitchen colander with all the holes in it. It's kind of a makeshift pinhole projector. And then let that sun stream through and show the shadows on the ground. And you can watch the moon take a chunk out of that beautiful sun image during the eclipse.
8: So that's a cool idea. Does each hole in the colander make its own image?
6: Mm-hmm.
8: So you've got like a
6: dappled
8: kaleidoscope.
6: Indeed.
8: Oh,
6: indeed.
8: Fun.
6: So that's kind of fun. We have other ideas on the website, eclipse2017.nasa.gov, of making your own pinhole projector. But to me, that's kind of fun, and it's an easy way. To engage.
8: That was my next question, because I made a pinhole projector in 1970 when I was near the area of totality, but I didn't understand the concept, and so the hole was about 2.5 inches big, because I thought that little tiny pinhole, how can that possibly let in enough light? In my pinhole camera, the sun was full circle the whole time, but now I get the difference.
6: Well, the main thing is when you use those colanders, don't use them to look through the holes at the sun, make the sun look through the holes to the ground.
8: Right. With your pinhole camera, turn it around so that your back is to the pinhole.
6: Indeed.
8: Right. What can we expect sort of after the eclipse? What sort of reporting out will NASA be doing at that point?
6: Well, NASA has, with our partners, 11 spacecraft that are observing the eclipse. These are from vantage points from geospace orbit, to look at the Earth and that shadow, which almost looks like a bruise moving along the continent. We also have spacecraft, the Lunar Reconnaissance Orbiter, at the Moon that orbits the Moon looking down, but in this case, they've been realigning the orbit to be able to look back at Earth. So we'll get those images from LRO back 24 hours. Now, the cool thing, one of the major cool things, is that the astronauts are going to be observing the eclipse. Their orbit is over Canada right at the right time when the eclipse starts. We hope to get that real-time imagery down to Johnson Space Center and then to our mission control for our four-hour live program on the 21st in time for it to be the showcase element at the end of the program. But for the aviators in the listening audience, NASA has a Gulfstream 3 that is going to be over the Pacific Ocean and the Oregon, Salem, Washington area to have those first eyes of NASA of the eclipse and to look at the spectrograph of the sun before, during, and after. So that's going to start our show. We have, again, sites that we're broadcasting from, not only Salem, Casper, Wyoming, Idaho Falls, Idaho, Madras, Oregon, where I'll be. We have the Beatrice, Nebraska, where a national park. By the way, Mike, did you know that there are 20 national parks in the path?
8: That's cool.
6: 20 national parks.
8: That'll make for a great camping weekend, won't it?
6: Oh, my goodness. And they have been just such a great partner. You know, they know how to do major events. You know, think about the National Mall during 4th of July. So they know how to handle large crowds. So there's 20 national parks, and we'll be at Beatrice Homestead in Nebraska. Great Smokies National Park is another broadcast site.
8: Say one more time the resource website you mentioned earlier.
6: Eclipse2017.nasa.gov.
8: And while you're on the grounds this week, pick up the Actually Safe observation glasses from the NASA booth in the Innovations Pavilion, right?
6: That's correct. That's correct. We're in the, right as soon as you walk in, we're in the gateway.
8: Great. Wonderful. Kristen Erickson from NASA headquarters, thanks so much.
6: Thank you, Mike.
8: We'll all be looking up, hopefully safely, middle August.
6: Look forward to it.
8: And you're listening to EAA Radio. Here's an interview from 2025.
9: Kevin, we got another guest.
10: We do. They just keep coming, but we love it because we'll just keep talking.
9: That is so true. My husband tells me that all the time.
10: I get it a lot.
9: We've got Karen Kalashek, and she is the chair of NAFI, which is the National Association of Flight Instructors.
11: That's exactly correct, Amy, and it's wonderful to see you and to meet you as well, Kevin. Thank you for having me.
9: So tell me, you're a designated pilot examiner, you're a four-time NAFI master instructor and an FAA Gold Seal instructor. You've got your CFI, II, MEI, CFG. I mean, the acronyms go on and on. You've been flying a long, long time and teaching a long, long time, Karen. What are you and the NAFI membership finding these days about pilot training?
11: Okay, well, obviously, over the decades, things have changed a lot. And one of the key changes is technology, right? I mean, how many of us nowadays are not flying with GPS?
9: Very few.
11: Yeah, so what we're finding as part of that is it's becoming more and more difficult for pilots in training not to keep their eyes inside the cockpit. Right. So the old looking outside the cockpit, paying attention to learn through stick and rudder and visual, basically see and avoid, that's becoming something we really have to focus on.
10: So are you seeing training curriculums change to incorporate technology into the program? Like maybe say, okay, well, you can use technology, but we're going to go up to pre-solo or the first 10 lessons, no technology, just to get you a feel for the basics. How is that being integrated?
11: Yeah. So it's interesting. It's not as standardized as that, typically. So when I have people coming for examinations, the FAA's made it very clear that they're perfectly allowed to use electronic flight bags. So you'll see some applicants who have, we're told, everything has to be on paper. So they're coming in with their hand-completed nav logs. They've got their sectional charts. And many people just come nowadays with an electronic flight bag. They've got an iPad with their app. They're allowed to do that, but they still have to have the knowledge. So if they have a printed nav log, I still have to assess that. It's a tool that helps, but that doesn't replace the understanding. So if I say, what is TAS? They should know it's true airspeed, and then I may say, well, can you show me how that was calculated and confirm that's accurate? Now, if I get a deer in the headlights, that's not a good answer, right? They should say, okay, let's look at the performance charts in the POH, and I'll show you the calculation and show that that's accurate. So it's trust but verify is an important aspect. So you can see the knowledge requirements haven't changed, and you can still have it, but the tools to create efficiency and ease the actual application processing, that's perfectly acceptable as long as they understand it and are familiar with being able to pick out anything incorrect.
10: Does NAFI have tools that instructors or members can use to integrate technology into training?
11: Well, what we have is our magazine, which is a wonderful tool, and there's many articles that discuss these, and we have a lot of programming and mentorship, so people new to the field and experienced flight instructors looking for ways to incorporate new technology are really coming to, and we're putting out a lot of information. For example, with Mosaic on its way, we already had established an internal working group. So now we're very quickly going to roll out content that's going to help the flight training industry understand the requirements for the sport pilot training, the ability to now use many aircraft that had previously been limited to private pilot will now apply for sport pilot training. So again, we're trying to be as helpful as possible to the overall aviation community and particular flight training, of course, to understand how to integrate these new technologies.
9: So this truly makes the sport pilot an introductory rating similar to what the recreational pilot did at one point. Do you feel that way?
11: It really depends on the individual, so we can expect that some people will, perhaps we have someone who said, I always wanted to learn to fly, but of course life gets in the way, as we know. And they may say, at this point, what I want to fly is simply join these other people I've met who are pilots, have my own aircraft, and fly to local fly-ins. They're not necessarily career-focused, right? So for that group, they may be perfectly happy flying an aircraft that fits into that light sport classification, and they're not looking for something more than day VFR. Then you have others that may say, oh, this is an initial foot in the door. I'll see if I like it, and they may progress into a career path.
9: NAFI's got some really nice online seminars that you're doing monthly, I think. That are really, they're FAA safety seminars that you can get your wings credit for them. And then you have an annual meeting. Talk a little bit about what you guys do there.
11: Okay. Well, let me talk about both.
9: Okay.
11: Okay, because the audiences are a bit different there. So the first one you mentioned, Amy, was what we call our Mentor Live. So every month, and this is public outreach. So any pilot, and we have a large audience of non-instructors, can watch our Mentor Live broadcasts. We've done 94 of them so far. They're all archived on our website, freely available. And we use people in the industry that are typically recognized and experts. They're hosted, in addition to being live and having an interactive chat, so people that actually attend can ask questions, get them answered. Every one of them eligible for wings for the live participants and for the archived version as well. So that's always the third Wednesday of every month at 7 p.m. Central, which would be, of course, 8 p.m. Eastern, et cetera, et cetera. So we really invite people to join us for those Mentor Lives. This month's presentation was on stall and spin awareness, and excellent videos that would teach anyone more about stalls and spins.
9: Oh, I can vouch for the quality. I'm one of the people who attends.
11: Yeah. And then the other item you asked about was our national conference. So we actually prepare the only national conference specifically for flight instructors. And this has been phenomenally successful. We'll be hosting our third this year in September. So people just rave about it. You know, once they come back, and they look forward to the next one. So we have a lot of regulatory support. Regulators come, aeromedical. Actually, flight surgeon Susan Northrup attended full-time during the last entire NAFI summit for us. So we get the direct interaction with the regulators. TSA was there as well. Hundreds of CFIs. And they really, really enjoyed the networking because it's an opportunity, in addition to full educational programming, just the ability to do the hangar flying, to share the mentorship experience, which is another one of the items that we really pursue and offer to our members, and especially incoming CFIs. Help them get their leg up, their foot in the door, and work with more experienced people.
10: Do you have to be a flight instructor to become a member of NAFI?
11: Absolutely not. And we have a growing cadre of non-flight instructors because you receive the magazine, you get some wonderful discounts, including 33% off for flight for every member.
9: That's a nice chunk of change.
7: Yeah,
11: it actually more than pays for membership for almost everyone. So everything else becomes additional gravy. We have, you know, a lot of member-only content in addition to the Mentor Live public outreach. So we have a lot of benefits we can offer people.
9: We are speaking with Karen Kalachek. She's the chair of NAFI, which is the National Association of Flight Instructors. Karen, you guys have been working very, very hard on, like you said, these work groups and these initiatives. What do you see in the future with flight instruction? I've seen a lot of interesting ideas and even some software that is trying to make the process with our lesson plans and things like that more interactive between the student, the instructor, and also more to acknowledge the fact that it might take you 4 tries on lesson 4 before you're ready for lesson 5. You know, and so it's expanding the rubric, so to speak. Where is NAFI's position on that as we're moving forward into an age where we've got virtual reality simulators and things like that we're beginning to integrate into training?
11: That's a very good question, because recently, within the last 3 months, one of those Mentor Lives was exactly dealing with that topic of the hybrid reality and virtual reality. So there are some flight schools right at the forefront of that technology, and it's amazing how they're integrating that into flight training. Can you imagine virtually walking into a room, seeing, say, a Skyhawk in the center of a hangar? You walk up to it and you tap the wing, and the wing skin disappears, and now you're looking at the fuel tanks, and you can see all of the, you know, all the fuel lines and all the components, and do the same thing. You can tap the cowling and you can see the engine operating, and then tap and look inside a cylinder. So think of how wonderful that is to aid the understanding and the correlation, see the whole systems in operation.
10: That's helpful, because I can't imagine the number of times when I was learning systems and working on my multi-engine on the hydraulic system and trying to visualize a shuttle valve and a check valve and what it looks like and the differences. So to be able to have that tool to use now as a student is just absolutely incredible, and I would imagine can help a lot of people, especially when it comes to systems knowledge or some of the more technical intricacies that we need to learn.
11: Exactly. And that's just one example. We have things like eVTOL, that whole training curricula, and a whole new industry will be developing that will need pilots.
9: Karen, where can people find NAFI on the field here at AirVenture and also online? Let's tell our guests.
11: Okay, well, let's start with the easy one, because we have one website. So our website is, of course, www.nafimentor.org. Okay. And again, on the homepage, you can find on the education tab, you'll find a lot of free publicly available content and all these archived Mentor Lives. Here at AirVenture, we actually have 2 locations. So we have a tent which is east of Hangar B, at right next to Garmin. That's the easiest way to find it. Don't have to worry about the number. Just look next to Garmin. And we also have a location at the Pilot Proficiency Center. So if you walk there, you'll see actually a flight outside the door. Just head down the hill from the museum.
9: Terrific. Thank you so much for being on EAA Radio.
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5: You created FIRST to encourage kids into STEM. I've been to numerous FIRST events, and I can tell you what you created is working, and it's fantastic. There are hundreds of thousands of kids getting involved in robotics because of FIRST. There's also a huge pilot shortage right now. Boeing has projected that globally we're going to need about 800,000 pilots in the next 20 years. You created FIRST to fill the need of people getting into science and engineering. What would you do to solve the problem of the pilot shortage?
7: I think FIRST is actually already part of that for at least 2 reasons. 1, piloting these days let's face it, isn't seat of your pants, put the goggles on, look out the window, and estimate where you are. Piloting modern aircraft, you are really controlling one of the most sophisticated machines ever built. Some of these big airplanes have, you know, hundreds of thousands of horsepower. They have incredibly sophisticated systems that control everything from propulsion to navigation to stability to, I mean, when you think of the systems required in an aircraft to make it go to altitude, control that environment, deal with all the potential issues, and get people moving at, you know, nearly the speed of sound from one place to another, it's remarkably sophisticated technologies, and they're getting more sophisticated at an accelerating rate. So creating a bigger pool of young people that are just comfortable with advanced technologies is certainly helping to create the basis of our next generation of great pilots. But I think the other reason that FIRST and EAA and just the world of aviation are mutually supporting each other is, as I keep saying, it's the community spirit of each is very similar. And I think some of the skill sets and some of the themes we are putting into some of the games, some of the competitions at FIRST, directly relate to the skill set kids are going to need to develop if they seriously want to become pilots. And again, many of the kids at FIRST never even thought about anything other than sports or entertainment in their young phase of life. And they get involved in FIRST and they start seeing all the other aspects of life. It's no coincidence, by the way, that, for instance, Boeing, their chairman is on our board. Rockwell Collins, their chairman, is the co-chairman of our board. Lockheed Martin, you can't find a company. Pratt & Whitney, United Technologies. I mean, most of the big aerospace companies are huge sponsors of FIRST. NASA is one of the largest single sponsors of FIRST. NASA's administrator came to speak at our championship this year. NASA's former administrator spoke at the last time when he was still the administrator. NASA itself sponsors close to 300 FIRST teams. They give scholarships. There's nobody involved in aerospace or aviation that's not supporting FIRST. And this coming year, because it's the 50th anniversary of putting a human being on the moon, the name of our competition this coming year is Deep Space. And at every level from FIRST LEGO League Junior right up through FIRST Robotics, the theme this year is about space. So I think FIRST and aviation are we have so many things in common that we partner.
5: 70 years ago, we had Chuck Yeager and the X-Planes, and then we had Buzz Aldrin, Neil Armstrong, and all the, you know, space missions. And that inspired people to go out and learn to fly. Today, most people couldn't name an astronaut or a test pilot. Do you see any causation in the decline in flying because kids don't have these heroes to look up to?
7: So look at the name of the organization FIRST. I named it that for two reasons. One is I said we got to make it like sports, and I've never seen kids running around any sporting event cheering. I want to be second. They'll take math, pass, fail. They'll take other courses maybe and don't really mind as long as they pass. They'll take some courses without grades. But no, in sports, they want to be best. They want to be first. So I said, we're going to call it FIRST. But the name, the acronym, you said, well, they're not going to get involved in aviation if they're not inspired by heroes, right? Look at our name. It doesn't have the word education in it. For inspiration and recognition of science and technology. I started it because every kid walking around on this field out here, if you ask, can you tell me the name of a famous living football player? Could you tell me the name of a famous living basketball player? Somebody from Hollywood, an actor, an actress, a model? They'd think you're crazy. They could name hundreds of them. Then you say, could you tell me the name of a famous living scientist, engineer, inventor, astronaut? They'd have trouble. In a free country, in a free culture where you get what you celebrate, if kids don't get to celebrate people that do those things, why would a kid devote a lot of time and energy to the difficult, time-consuming, frustrating task of developing that muscle hanging between their ears when everybody wants to run around bouncing a ball and thinking about the superheroes from Hollywood? So that's a long answer to your very simple question. There is no doubt in my mind that unless we create a pathway for kids to see the superstars and the superheroes of the world of science and technology and engineering and inventing, we will not make enough of those kids that will take those roles on when we need them.
12: So you're saying that one of the major goals of FIRST is to develop that critical thinking.
7: That, to me, make kids aware of the power of technology and the availability and, frankly, the excitement of all the careers that could be theirs if they do develop those skills.
5: There's thousands of EAA members out here who are building airplanes, building helicopters, and they're using all the skills of metalwork and composites and motors and everything. That's the same kind of skills that you need to build a robot. And there are thousands of teams with FIRST who are looking for mentors. If somebody from EAA who has all these skills and wanted to mentor one of the teams, whether it be LEGO League or, you know, all the way up to FIRST Robotics, how could they get involved with doing that and finding a team that they could work with?
7: So first of all, thank you for the question. And the simplest answer is they go to the internet and they just go to the FIRST website, and it is very comprehensive. We have 72,000 schools with FIRST teams. We have 173 cities that ran FIRST events this year alone. So anybody seriously interested, and by the way, we had 200 universities scouting for our kids the way the sports teams and universities do. And this year at the championship, the FIRST teams were awarded $80 million in scholarships from those 200 universities, one of which is WPI, represented right here by our professor. But the fact is, it's very easy to get involved in FIRST. We are everywhere now, so they should go to that website. However, how do they really get involved, to your point? Because it is about building things. I mean, the people here are so predisposed. They do that. They got to develop the same skill sets, machining and electronics and motors and drives and gears. One of the things I would love to do is maybe by next year have a big booth somewhere or a big spot somewhere right around this building where we ask maybe some of the professors and universities to bring kids from around the country. And for the entire week that this event is going on, we move teams through here to play that year's event, because it is deep space. And I believe it would be very easy to get teams, especially that are local. They would love to come here and show their stuff. And as people go by, I hand out their information. The FIRST crowd is very proud of what they do. They're very good at selling their ideas. They're desperately looking for more companies to sponsor teams. We have about 3,700 corporate sponsors. But everybody that comes through EAA, I think, would love to see what's going on at FIRST, watch the robots do a match or two. We could clearly get enough teams to keep that going all week, and we should organize a way to do that next year.
5: I think that's a brilliant idea, and I think we should talk more about that after the interview. Automation. There's a lot of automation going on in aviation right now, and do you see a time where planes will become completely autonomous, and over what time period do you think that might happen?
7: There is no question in my mind that there will be autonomous vehicles of every kind, from cars to submarines to aircraft to spaceships. But there'll also, for a very, very long time, be people that need to, and frankly, people that just want to fly. I mean, let's be serious here. We all use cars these days, but I know there's a whole lot of people, millions of people, that love to go and ride horses. I don't think they're riding a horse because they think it's a better alternative to commute than a car. but it's something people like to do. People like to fly. People like the experience. They like the skill sets. They like the freedom. They like the vision. So this idea that so many people just now are a knee-jerk reaction to anything that can be automated is bad or is a threat, that's a silly idea. That would be like people that had shovels hundreds of years ago being horribly disappointed when the steam engine came along or when the bulldozer came along. And I'm sure there were, let's say, people that weren't the optimists back 150, 200 years

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1: Manufacturing and maintaining bulldozers than there ever were people digging with shovels. And I can't imagine anybody would prefer a job, a mindless back-breaking job of digging versus designing or building or driving or maintaining a bulldozer. Well, the same thing is going to happen with the skill sets in the advanced technologies from artificial intelligence to super sophisticated control systems and navigation systems and GPS. We'll just expand the horizons of what we all want to do. We'll create new opportunities to do more of that. And for the kids that have the skill sets, the opportunities will be boundless. The only real risk we have is for the kids that don't have those skill sets, the ability to have an exciting career is going to be foreshortened because the jobs that can easily be replaced, those backbreaking jobs, there aren't going to be a lot of jobs for people to dig ditches. So the issue on the table is, can we keep the education of kids advancing at the same rate that our technology is advancing so that those kids will be capable of moving into these better, more exciting careers in the future? And that's what FIRST is here to do. That's what I think EAA is doing. Let's do it together.
2: All right. Well, we've been speaking with Dean Kamen of FIRST, and I'm Wireless Mike.
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5: Radial Rob here on the field. I'm with number one, Red One, and I'm Paul Pobrezny. Paul, got anything to say to the folks out here at EAA Oshkosh today?
3: Well, I'm certainly pleased for this week's weather. It's certainly been very, very helpful, and I've never had so many people say how much they've enjoyed the convention, the fly-in. And people from all over the world, Argentina, Brazil, Germany, Italy, Argentina, a lot of people from South America come each year. And it's a worldwide aviation event that's way beyond what I ever dreamed it would ever be. And I'd like to thank all those wonderful attendees and supporters and all the members and those volunteers and officers that helped me make EA what it is, not only just an air show. To me, it's not an air show. It's an educational event.
5: How long has it been since Rockford?
3: Well, I would go back to Milwaukee, 1953. We went to Rockford in 59 till 69. And when we decided for different reasons that it'd be a better place to find something closer to our Hales Corners headquarters, and selected Oshkosh for many reasons that could make this event more successful.
5: Well, looking around, it sure has become very successful.
3: And that certainly has. It's touched a lot of human lives and made better families, meeting each other and learning that cleanliness and good fellowship is a secret. Aviation is the one that kind of helped us along the way.
5: That's right. We turn this into our family vacation every year. This is where we go to Oshkosh.
3: What you just said, I've heard hundreds and hundreds of times over my past 55 years, and seeing the kids grow up from babies, come here meeting people during the convention as young people, coming here married with their kids, and coming here as grandma and grandpa. I didn't know I was going to live so long. I would have taken better care of myself.
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6: So let's talk about some of the more basic, easy things to do for getting a waiver, or even let's take one step back and saying not getting a waiver, but just getting permission to fly in a somewhat restricted space. So I have my fancy new Mavic that I want to be able to fly here, and it's blinking that I don't have.

0: have, you know, clearance to do this. So how do I do that?
1: So there's a number of ways you can do that. Are you part 107?
0: I am.
1: If you're part 107, you can actually contact the ATC and get an agreement with the ATC and fly, and then get an approval through a program called LANCE, mm-hmm. Low Altitude Approval System, that is based upon the facility charts from the FAA, and they look at and analyze all those controlled airspaces and give safety altitudes. And so if you're in an area like that, you can go through LANCE and get approval. If you can't get approval there, then you have to go through the process of getting a waiver to fly in a controlled airspace under Part 107.
0: So now, let's say I'm not a 107 pilot. I am a hobbyist, and I happen to be underneath, Bravo airspace or something like, or near Bravo airspace where things are a little bit more restricted, and I want to be able to fly this thing in my backyard.
1: So right now the new thing is trust. There's a test out there you can take. If you look up FAA Trust for Drones, there's a number of websites where you can go take a small test. And it takes, really, to be honest, about 8 to 10 minutes. Mm-hmm. You get a little piece of paper, and that gets you on Trust. That means you're a recreational flyer. And then you can either fly at your recreational area as a controlled recreational. But if you're in a situation like that, the LANCE system still works. When you put in for a LANCE, you just say that I'm not Part 107 and I'm applying there. And then you can get a LANCE approval for flights in that area. Now, if it denies you, then you're actually not allowed to fly there. Mm-hmm. So there's a chance that you might not be able to get that. And yeah.
0: And now, what about I'm a 107 pilot.
1: Okay.
0: And I want to fly with my kids in the backyard. And now, how do I have to approach that? Because I'm not going to have a commercial flight, but I'm going to have, it's going to be a hobbyist flight, but I'm a 107 licensed pilot. So do I need to follow those procedures?
1: So you can do one of two things. You can either consider every flight you fly as practice for your commercial and fly under Part 107, which opens the world up to you a lot more. Mm-hmm. If you fly recreational, and let's say you still are under those restricted areas, right? There's restrictions still play in effect. The air is owned by the FAA. So if you're in that area where there's Bravo airspace and the facility charts go all the way to the ground at your house, legally, as a hobbyist, you shouldn't be flying there.
0: Fair enough.
2: Well, I'm Joe. I just got this drone for Christmas, and I don't know about any of this stuff, and I want to just go fly. What happens if I do this and flaunt everything, you know?
1: So normally there's a warning process. Like, first and foremost, the likelihood of you getting caught is slim to none. I understand that. But if you do get caught, say an officer gets called, they'll warn you, say, hey, in this area there's no drones allowed, or there's a restriction on airspace for this. And so you have to go through a certain process, and they'll try to describe the process. A lot of the police departments are now going through this training and getting the basic information. So the most important thing as a new hobbyist is to go inform yourself. Go to the FAA website. When you go to the first website, there's a little green button there that says drone. Okay, go in there and read what there's two routes. There's commercial, and then there's hobbyist. And so the one thing you have to remember is that both commercial and hobbyist have to register their drones to fly. And so you have to go in there to what's called the drone zone and actually get a waiver of permission to fly by getting more or less a tail number. Now, it's a hexadecimal line that would never fit on a tail of an aircraft, but you have to put it somewhere visible on the aircraft to fly. And once you do that, you'll go through some of the rules and regulations for flying.
0: That's when we get a vanity number. That
2: yeah,
0: just
2: right. Right. Yeah. Yeah. 001.
0: Right. Oh, what the heck? We've already opened the Pandora's box on this.
2: All right.
0: Why do I even bother?
2: Right.
0: Why should I even bother? Enforcement has been lax if it exists, and if it exists, it's been inaccurate of law enforcement enforcing where they don't need to and not enforcing when they probably should. Why do I bother? I'm just going to go punch a hole in the sky and do this thing quick, and nobody's going to notice.
1: So we're sitting here at EA Adventure, where people are literally building airplanes in their garage, right? So why should any of these guys follow any sort of FAA rules, right? The basic behind that is just being a good aviator. Mm-hmm. Whether you're flying a little toy drone or anything else drone, it's all about, respect for others. Because now if you go out there and you fly that drone without permission, and an airplane sees a blinking light in the air, and they think drones are flying, and that airplane's coming in to put a fire out in a community, that's a situation where you've now stopped that aircraft from coming in because they're worried about the drone going too high, right?
0: Right. So let's talk a moment in a minute about the things that we couldn't ever do, but now we kind of can under certain circumstances. So things like beyond visual line of sight and flight over people and things like that. So what doors have been opening, if only a crack?
1: So there's some actually big doors that have been opened. So flight at night is actually quite easy. Mm-hmm. There's an online test where you can go take a night training test through the FAA. And then at that point in time, as long as you have not navigation lights, so every drone has lights on it or flashing, right? Those don't count. Even if you can see them 3 miles away, the drones that do count are the ones that are going to be the ones that it's a white flashing light that can be seen 3 miles away, 3 nautical miles, different than statute miles. And so those lights, if they're on there and you've gone through that training, you can now fly at night. Okay, that's magical. The next step up in there would be flying over people. Okay, it is now said that there's a certain weight. Now I can't remember that off the hand, but there's a certain amount of inertia that a drone can exert on a person to be flown over people without too much problem at all. If it doesn't exceed that, then you can fly over people now. If it does exceed that, then you have to get like permission from the people that you're flying over. Some more complex things like beyond line of sight is still a very complex waiver process. So this is something that if you go under Part 107, and it's 107.205, those laws there, those are the regulations that actually talk about the how to get that beyond line of sight. But you have to understand this is the FAA. So they're going to want you to safety mitigate everything. If you have a tree in line of sight of your drone, they want to mitigate how if you hit that tree, what's going to happen. You know, if your drone loses communication, what's going to happen? And it's the same way on the public side for a certificate of authorization.
2: It seems to me that a better way to go would be like an endorsement on your 107 license. Yes, this pilot is rated for visual, you know, beyond visual line of sight, as opposed to applying for. This is a waiver you have to apply for constantly, or is it good for a year?
1: So some of these waivers are good for up to 2 or maybe even 3 years. Most of the time, they're good for like a date of flight, especially with the Part 107. And I do think that in the future, that is going to be the way to go. But right now, with the way that technology is to monitor the drones that are out there flying, it's really hard to keep an eye on all those drones. So they're working on something called the UTM, right? So this is pretty much just unmanned traffic management, right? So they're working on a system to monitor drones. That's why the new rules that came out, one of the new waivers and systems coming out, is called remote sensing or system ID or remote ID. And what that means is now when you go fly, you're going to be required to note where you're flying from, just like filing a flight plan, and then, you know, your approximate flight area, right? So people will know. More or less what that does is it creates like a notice to airmen for the people in the community that are going to be flying, and then the ATC can see that, other people can see that, people can see where you're flying. And so that as that process becomes more developed, I think eventually it might go that route.
0: That is a perfect step into my next question, which was, you know, we've seen these things change slightly, and more waivers are possible. Then they go from being possible to being easy, and to maybe being not even necessary. You know, maybe someday there. But where is the next step in making this work? You know, where are the next things that are going to be opening up?
1: So the big thing that's going to be open is going to be on line of sight. Okay, and then the other one's going to be package delivery. So package delivery right now has currently been added back into the Part 107 rules and regulations, which is magical. I mean, Amazon kind of won, so to speak, right? and so the big beyond line of sight thing is going to be the next one, right? So they're working really hard on that. Beyond line of sight certificate of authorizations for flight and waivers have already been approved for multiple schools and multiple companies. There's a pipeline company that's currently monitoring drones far out of line of sight on a weekly or monthly basis. And so that process is being tested. And NASA and the FAA have worked together to make certain projects like the TCL-4 project where we actually flew beyond line of sight downtown Reno, Las Vegas. So, I mean, like I said, I mean, if you can imagine your drone making a right-hand turn around the Sahara and you can't see that drone, right? They're testing that system to see how they can monitor that and control that. And so that I see that probably in the next 2 to 3 years, they'll come up with a way to make that waiver very possible for anybody flying a drone.
2: I imagine since it was Reno, there were odds on the flight, you know. 4-1, he hits the window.
0: Yeah.
1: Luckily enough, we had no major incidents except for one small parachute opening. So
2: I know there are some drones out there. I don't know if they're available. They're larger drones, and they're actually capable of endurances in the hour range. You know, they've got gas generators on them and stuff. Now you're into a situation where pilots can't fly that long. can't maintain that kind of concentration.
1: Right. 7-8 hours is the standard for a pilot to fly. So if you go to our booth here at Utah State here at EA Air Venture, you'll see we have a 600-pound drone, like a 300-pound drone there, right? So those fall into another category, right? Those are not fall into hobbyists. They don't fall under Part 107. If they do fall under Part 107, you have to get a waiver for special operations under Part 107-205. And so those drones operations, again, fall under some of Part 91's rules, meaning you have a time limit to fly there.
2: This is a regulatory gobbledygook.
1: Oh, yes. Oh, yeah. It's a mix. So when you're in Part 107 and it relates you back to 91 or Part 61,
2: You got to carry a lot of books.
0: Yes.
1: Yeah, you have to learn how to tie your shoes very well.
0: We've been talking to Daniel Robinson, Wookie, of Utah State University, and talking about waivers and the program at Utah State University. So thanks for joining us. And this has been the Drone Zone here on EA Radio.
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4: Radio Rob on the field at EAA Oshkosh, and I'm speaking with David Ross. Dave, tell me what you're doing here at Oshkosh today.
5: Well, I've been a balloon pilot, have been for a few years, and I'm a member of the Balloon Federation of America. Balloon Federation is a blanket group representing all the balloonists, and we're here to promote ballooning, get members, and introduce most of the general aviation population to the pleasures of lighter-than-air flying.
4: And how'd you get started doing this?
5: An ad in the paper in 1984 said, balloon event coming to town, volunteers needed. So I went down and volunteered and was assigned to a gentleman from Lexington, Massachusetts. And there's a story in ballooning that says the first ride is free, the second ride is $20,000, and they're almost right. 15 years ago, $20,000 would be your second ride. Not today anymore, unfortunately.
4: You're not doing this alone. You got a better half, don't you?
5: I have a better half. Was also a balloon pilot. She was the, I think, 75th female with a U.S. pilot's license. And there's a lady who is the boss of the BFA tent this year, Wendy Worth. She is from this neighborhood. She is also not quite a pilot. She has soloed and just has to get some more hours in the air, and she will be number 96 or 97 in the balloon pilots registered with the FAA.
4: A lot of people aren't familiar with how a balloon actually works. They're used to climbing into an airplane, putting the key in and hitting the start button. How does a balloon fly?
5: Well, we start off, it's one of the few aircraft you have to totally assemble before you can fly it. We lay it out flat on the ground, fill it up with cold air, 24-inch diameter fan with a 5, 8, 10 horsepower motor, fill it up with cold air, and then heat that air with a 20 million BTU burner fired by propane. As you put more heat on it, it will stand up. You do a few pre-flight checks, then add some more heat, and it flies. You want to come down, you let it cool. There are ways to rotate the balloon from inside, and there are ways to control your rate of descent by opening a hole in the top of the balloon. But generally, it's warm it up, goes up, and let it cool, it comes down. Warm air rises.
4: Can you navigate in a balloon?
5: On a good day, the navigation factors are about 60 degrees. The only way to turn a balloon for directional purposes is by changing altitude. The wind ordinarily blows different directions, different heights. And on a good day, you might get 40 or 50 degrees. And there is an element which I'm promoting at the Balloon Federation is competition, and that is navigation is the essence of balloon competition. Flying somewhere, from somewhere, to somewhere else, and perhaps even to somewhere else with some degree of accuracy. And the U.S. National Championships were just concluded in Waco, Texas. And if you flew from a place you chose to somewhere the event manager chose, to somewhere you chose, to somewhere the event manager chose, if you did those four legs and were more than 30 meters out by the time you got to the fourth one, and they're not in a straight line, you are in 20th place. Navigation is the key. And it's very interesting, very challenging. Not hard work, just challenging.
4: Have you traveled overseas and ballooned in other countries?
5: Ballooning has been a remarkable sport for my wife and I. We're both pilots, both competition officials, and we have. We are going this October to Japan for our 26th time. We've flown in Germany, Austria, Switzerland, more countries than I can remember the count. 7 or 8 countries around the world that we have officiated in at events in and flown in. It's been a wonderful experience.
4: Are there other balloonists that, or how many other people show up at competition? How many balloons would you normally see in an event like that?
5: The World Competition, which was just finished in, where was the Worlds? In Japan last year, there were 66. The general target is about 100. The U.S. Nationals, we had 45 pilots. Most competitive events run from 20 to a high being about 100. Average 50 or 60 balloons at a competitive event.
4: They don't launch all the balloons at the same time. I would imagine the skies would get pretty crowded. How do they do that? They stagger takeoffs?
5: 60 balloons, you can, if the field is big enough, you can do them separated only by seconds. If you go down to Albuquerque in early October, where there are 800 balloons in the air, they do those in waves. They have people on the ground who are well-trained as launch masters, and they do them in, depending on the wind direction, either east or west or north to south, the other way around, waves of balloons. And you can have 800 balloons in the air within about an hour.
4: Is this an expensive hobby or our love of flight?
5: Relative to aviation, it's a cheap hobby. You can, if you have a vehicle that's big enough or you have a trailer, there are good used balloons on the market for $10,000. If you want to start new, about $25,000 to as high as you want to go. Competing is no more expensive than flying. You don't have to buy any race fuel. You just have to be able to show up. Most events will pay for your hotel room. So that once you're in the business, it's not an expensive way to fly. And there aren't many places where you can fly for less than $30,000.
4: Is there a special rating that you have to fly a balloon?
5: Balloon pilot certificate is issued by the FAA, and on the back of it, it says lighter than air, free balloon with airborne heater. It doesn't say single engine land or multi-engine land. They can't fly ours and we can't fly theirs. The with airborne heater restriction can get lifted. There are gas balloons. We use the lifting gas of hydrogen or helium or one or two others, and that would take the with airborne heater restriction off your certificate. And we've all, Kathy and I, are just takeoffs and landings away from gas certificates. We've got all the hours in the air we need. It's just takeoffs and landings now.
4: How would one start out taking lessons or getting into ballooning?
5: That's relatively simple. In ballooning, there is no such thing as a CFI, Certified Flight Instructor. Every commercial balloon pilot is, by the nature of his certificate, an instructor. So you just need to find somebody who is in the commercial business, and he will be able to instruct you. You can go out and buy your own balloon and have somebody do it. You can go to a Part 141 flight school, if the weather's right, 10 days, and you can have a certificate. It's the really nice way to do it is to find a neighbor who has a balloon and needs crew. Go out and crew for 3 or 4 times, and he's going to give you a ride. And as I said earlier on, first ride is free. The second one's $20,000. It's not a hard sport to get into at all. And it's not, it's a cliche, it is not rocket science. Some physics, a little bit of chemistry, a lot of weather, a 16-hour ground school, and they're around. It's not hard. It's very challenging. It's a head game flying a balloon. And you have to have people. And that is the biggest attraction, as far as I'm concerned, is the people involvement.
4: How long can you stay aloft in a balloon, and what type of fuel do you use?
5: We're using propane, the same thing you use in your barbecue. We burn it a little bit differently. The duration of a flight depends largely on temperature, density, altitude. On a hot summer humid day, you might be able to, on a average sized balloon, be able to get 2 hours in the air. On a nice cold winter day, 4 is not uncommon. I try to fly New Year's Day. Last one I flew was 01, and I had 2 of us in the balloon. We got 2.5 hours and still had fuel left.
4: What's the most memorable flight that you've ever had in a balloon? Whether it's hair-raising or just a relaxing flight, what's the most memorable one you can think of?
5: My most memorable flight has to be in a gas balloon at the World A Games in Seville in 2001. We took off from Seville at about 11 o'clock at night, flew until noon 2 days later, almost to the Sierras, and it is incredibly black at night in the middle of Spain. And we flew over 10,000 square miles of olive trees. Just nothing but olive trees. A remarkable flight. Great people, day and night, a wonderful flight. And a cotton ball landing at the end of it. It was really pleasant. And I have one other. And that is flying across downtown Berlin at 2:30 in the morning, about 600 feet over the Brandenburg Gate. By pure luck, we were able to do that. I think there are probably 19 or 20 people in the current part of the world who have been able to do that. It was an amazing experience.
4: Our listeners are probably wondering, flying at night in a balloon, how the heck can you do that? First, do you have to have lights? You don't have landing lights on it, do you?
5: No, you don't have landing lights because you can't see very much because it destroys your nighttime vision. You don't ordinarily fly a hot air balloon at night. You can take off at night and fly into the daylight so you can see where you're going to land. And you carry a fixed red light and a white strobe suspended below the basket. The same applies to gas balloons. They do fly at night. There are several reasons for doing that. And, of course, the duration of a gas balloon flight is much longer. So you're able to fly for 24, 30, 40 hours. So that night flying is possible. The key to night flying is you having enough fuel to fly into the daylight so you can see where you're going to land.
4: In a balloon, are you required to have a radio, or do you carry a radio to stay in communication with people?
5: We carry 2 radios. None of them are required unless you want to fly near somebody's controlled airspace. I carry a radio to communicate with my chase crew on the ground. And I do carry an aircraft radio because I fly in the neighborhood of a couple of small airports, and I'm only 3 or 4 miles from some D airspace, so it's nice to be able to talk to them and let them know that I'm there. We're big and bright and colorful, but the fixed-wing guys aren't always looking out the window, so see and avoid is not necessarily good insurance. You need to be able to tell people on a tower that you're in the neighborhood. We're generally flying lower than the fixed-wing people, because we're not going to somewhere. So the only interference possibilities are near airports at landing times. So as long as the people at the tower know you're there, you're pretty safe.
4: If you're ballooning in an area like Oshkosh and you encounter the Goodyear blimp, who has the right-of-way?
5: Well, we have the right-of-way. The Goodyear blimp is powered and it's steerable. A magic sequence of priorities. Like sailing, the people with less control have more clearance, so free balloons have the right of way over everything except a declared emergency aircraft.
4: So it's not like on the highway where the biggest vehicle wins?
5: No, it's not. There are some very big balloons, but balloon size has nothing to do with it. The amount of power you've got, we have none, gives you the right of way. There are new balloons coming now, and they're going to be classed as light sport aircraft because they do have a small motor, and they're not balloon-shaped, they're more like an airship, And there has been an article recently on the EAA publications about the home-built airship.
4: The fabric in a balloon, what's that all made out of? It looks, you know, the basket, in movies I've seen, the basket is made out of a wicker basket, and the balloon, is that plastic? What kind of material is that?
5: Baskets are traditionally wicker because of the flexibility. Balloon fabric, in most of the world, is ripstop nylon. It's very similar to a parachute, the same fabric they use to build the powered parachutes and the ultralights. There are a couple of manufacturers who use polyester, but it's the same principle. It's just a synthetic fabric, has temperature limits. Nylon melts at 488 degrees, so you want to keep it less than that. And the balloon manufacturers give you a top-end flight temperature that you must not exceed. And that averages, depending on the manufacturer and his formulation of fabric, the temperature limits on nylon fabric from most manufacturers is about 250 degrees as a never exceed, 225 for some number of minutes, and I like to fly at about 200 degrees at the top end because the hotter you keep the fabric for longer, the less the life out of it. You can get out of a new balloon today, if you look after it and don't fly it too hot, you can get 500 hours out of it. If you beat it to death, if you fly hot, fly commercially with bunches of people, 200 hours. So it does make a big difference as to how you handle it. But ripstop nylon and nylon load tapes. The fabric does not hold the weight of the system or you. It just holds the air in. There's a structure with inside there of flexible tapes, load lines that carry the weight.
4: Well, David Ross, a balloonist here at Oshkosh with the Balloon Federation of America. Anything else you'd like to say to the folks here at Oshkosh about stopping in at your pavilion?
5: Well, please stop in. We have a very large tent just inside one of the main gates. We have one of the oldest balloons in Wisconsin. We think perhaps it's the oldest airworthy balloon in Wisconsin there, and the owner pilot is there. And we also have a relatively new model of a hot air balloon. We have some free publications. We have shirts that are reasonably priced. If you wish to join the BFA, we'll give you a free shirt. And we have some very interesting publications related to flying. One produced by the FAA about a guideline to flying hot air balloons, and several produced by the FAA publications, by the BFA, sorry, the BFA Publications Division, all the legal and technical aspects of flying a balloon.
4: Thank you again, Pilot David Ross of the Balloon Federation of America. Thanks a lot, Dave.
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6: Welcome back to Squawk 1200. I'm Kevin Whalen. With me today is Julia Harrington and Kim Kish, co-chairs of the Advocacy Subcommittee of the NBAA YoPro Council and Corporate Pilots. I'm also joined by Noah Yarbrough, who is the NBAA Aviation Operations Manager and the Staff Liaison for the NBA YoPros. How are y'all doing today?
7: Doing great. Thanks for having us.
8: Yeah, really excited to be here. Thanks for having us.
6: So, starting off, what is the NBAA YoPro organization?
7: So, NBAA started the Young Professional Council really to help foster community in YoPro, young professionals in business aviation. So, our whole goal was to really connect those who are building their career and working to grow further in business aviation.
6: So the NBAA, they're trying to get more young professionals and younger people interested in business aviation and careers. So what are some of the ways that NBAA is trying to reach out to younger people, either students, or it's not just students, right? It's also newcomers to business aviation. Who qualifies as a YoPro?
8: Oh, I mean, anybody who is interested in business aviation and is a young person interested, I think, could qualify as a YoPro. Technically, you know, the title refers to young professionals, so people just starting out in their careers, either in an internship or maybe in those entry-level jobs, but also our more senior YoPros. You have people in very, very advanced in their careers in different roles and titles, so it spans a really wide berth, but getting more people involved, we host a Collegiate Connect event at the NBAA base convention every year. So we invite college students to come out and hear about different business aviation careers. And we educate and connect with them and mentor them. And I think the real mission of the OPRO Council in that aspect is to make business aviation seem more accessible and to educate about all the different amazing careers available.
6: Because a lot of times in the past, business aviation has not always seemed like the most accessible. It's kind of been a well-kept secret. Do you agree?
9: Absolutely. I think one thing we kind of say in the industry is that, and I say that as the aviation industry, is that business aviation is the best kept secret. We really have to pull back that curtain and show people what business aviation is, because for so long it's just been word of mouth. That's how you got your job. That's how you got a scholarship. It was just all word of mouth. So now we get to show light and we get to advocate for this awesome part of the industry that doesn't necessarily get the marketing or the line of sight that other parts of the industry do.
6: So you mentioned advocacy, Kim. One of the things that NBAA is trying to convey is that business aviation is a valuable resource for communities everywhere. What are some of the ways that the communities benefit from business aviation?
9: Specifically speaking, when natural disasters hit, like hurricanes, or honestly even pandemics, business aviation is really the first people to get there. We have small aircraft, we have large aircraft, we have people who can volunteer their time. We have organizations and companies that can give money and can do it quickly. So humanitarian efforts is really the biggest way that business aviation impacts communities all around the country and even the world.
7: Yeah, I will add to that. When it comes to advocacy, advocacy isn't just trying to help build business aviation regulatorily. Not just to build aviation in our business aviation in the aviation industry, but also reaching out to students, reaching out to young professionals who are trying to build their career. So I think exactly what the YoPro Council's definition is advocacy in business aviation. We do a lot of things like at BASE, along with Collegiate Connect, like professional development courses. We're going to have two sessions at BASE this year, which is going to be super exciting, but also networking receptions. Those are ways to advocate to others in business aviation, helping them grow their careers.
6: When is BASE this year?
7: BASE is October 17th through 19th, 2023, in Las Vegas, Nevada.
6: So the YoPros have been quite busy lately, if I understand correctly.
9: Absolutely.
6: You all just took it to D.C. What was the goal? What were they trying to accomplish in D.C.?
8: Yeah, our D.C. trip was our annual in-person gathering of the Young Professionals Council. We have a few goals that we achieve or set to achieve in that in-person meeting. We're scattered all around the country as a council, so to meet in person is very valuable time to have together. We narrow down the 40 under 40 application, so NBAA announces a 40 under 40 class every year, and the Young Professionals Council, that is our baby. So we go through all of the applications, and this year we had a record number of applications, over 500. And so we took a day to go through them and together select the top 40 for this upcoming year. So we're really excited to announce that in conjunction with BASE. We also set goals for each of our subcommittees within the council. So advocacy is one of our subcommittees, but we also have marketing and professional development. And then our last day in D.C., we spent the day on Capitol Hill advocating for business aviation to our local representatives. So we met with senators, we met with House of Representatives members, and we also met with staff members of senators and House members. And we were able to educate them on business aviation. We were able to kind of tell them about NBAA's concerns for FAA reauthorization and make sure that they were aware of the different things that we want going forward and what we're looking to achieve. And also, we were able to put faces to the economic impact and the jobs behind business aviation.
9: I really want to second what Julia said about talking to our local representatives. A lot of them really expressed interest. And what was really great for us to hear as well is when we were talking to Senator Tammy Duckworth, one of the things we presented to her was we need more money and efforts towards workforce development. And to hear a senator say, yes, I am working on a bill towards that exactly. Let me see the folder. Let me see if there's anything else we can do to help. That's where you really feel like you're being heard, you're being understood, and you're making a difference. So a lot of the times, you know, we do a lot of work and we think, oh gosh, is this going anywhere? So to have that day to feel validated in that aspect was really rewarding, I think, for all of us.
7: Yeah, I think this year I had the opportunity to lead the group from Kansas to talk to their representative on the Hill. And obviously, we all know Textron is in Kansas. It's a huge OEM. We got there, and there was a Textron poster hanging in the office. It was really cool to see and really exciting for those that were with me. Caleb Gibson on our council, he works for Textron. And him being there and talking to the member was really exciting, and he got really excited, the member, about how powerful of an impact Textron has. And he sees it, but having a young person come in and show how excited they are really helps shape their mind to be like, wow, our next future generations care about business aviation and want it to grow. So I think that's a really, really impactful thing that the YoPro Council's been doing.
6: So it was a positive response that you received from your representatives and from the senators that you met with?
7: 100%. I think every single person that we met with really wants to learn more about business aviation, especially since FAA reauthorization is happening. NBAA and the YoPro Council was able to voice our agenda and what we wanted to put into FAA reauthorization. And because that was happening, especially, for example, Kansas, it's such a big industry and economical impact that Textron has on Kansas. So they want to know, okay, how can we make that grow? How can we make that better?
6: I'm talking with Julia Harrington and Kim Kish, corporate pilots and co-chairs of the Advocacy Subcommittee of the YoPro Council, as well as Noah Yarbrough, the NBAA Aviation Operations Manager and Staff Liaison for YoPro. When in D.C., the council also spoke with high school students about careers in business aviation. Can you tell me about that?
7: Yeah, so that was really cool. We were able to go to Cardoza High School in D.C. Pretty much we went in and we gave a brief explanation of what business aviation is. NBAA actually has a presentation that we're able to give, just going through the basics of how do you get involved in aviation? How do you get involved in business aviation in particular? What are the pay scales for a maintenance tech? What are the pay scales for a pilot? So we're able to talk about all those things with students, and it was extremely impactful. We broke off one-on-one sessions with some students to just chat with them about things in particular if they were interested in graphic design. They were able to talk to someone who works in aviation, in marketing, in graphic designing. One of the most impactful things after we all were leaving, getting ready to leave, and the teacher stopped our group and said, I really want to tell you all this story. I have a maintenance tech, a kid who's really interested in being a car mechanic. He's really, really interested. And he sat down and talked with Caleb Gibson, who's a maintenance director at Textron. And he sat down with him, and Caleb was able to explain to him the different intricacies of maintenance on an aircraft. She said that he walked away and came up to the teacher and said, I'm so excited to be an aircraft mechanic. And she has been trying to convince him to do it. She had tears in her eyes just seeing the impact that Caleb had on this young student at this high school. So it's really exciting. It was really awesome and heartwarming to see that happen.
9: I know this is the radio, but you can't see. I am smiling ear to ear after that story. That's one of my favorite parts about what we do, first advocating and then educating, and also vice versa. You can educate and advocate. And I really want to second everything Noah said, because as a Young Professionals Council, we all look different. And I want to echo that representation matters. So when we go into communities and we go into these high schools and people see someone that looks like them, it really is a life-changing experience, because everyone knows aviation is expensive, airplanes are big and shiny and sometimes intimidating. So when we go in and say, hey, look, we do this, so can you. You can be an aircraft salesman, you can be an aircraft mechanic, you can be an aircraft interior designer. All of these jobs are in aviation, and you can do it as well. And then we can say, here are the scholarships, here's what you need to know, here's how you network, here's how you get involved. That can really make an impact on someone's life.
6: So if I wanted to find out more information about YoPros or even get involved in the organization, how could I do that?
7: I'll start by saying if you just Google NBAA YoPro or NBAA Young Professional, it'll take you to our webpage, and there's a lot of different opportunities. YoPro Go. We also have a quarterly newsletter that you can sign up for on our webpage, and it's an absolutely great way to get involved. Do y'all have anything to add to that?
8: Yeah, YoPro Go is a subsect of the YoPro Council where anybody can join YoPro Go. So the council is a small group, but YoPro Go has a couple hundred people on the list now. We have networking events, and we give resources and professional development as well. So it's a great, great time for anybody who's curious about business aviation.
6: This is Squawk 1200. 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
10: This is Magneto Mel, and now I'm sitting here with Chris Connor, and you are the co-founder of FlightRisk.com. Is that right?
11: That's correct.
10: And what is FlightRisk?
11: FlightRisk is a web-based automated flight planning and risk assessment system. It helps give pilots the information they need to make smart decisions.
10: Okay, and what kind of information is it that you provide?
11: Well, a couple things. First, we consolidate a bunch of information from the National Weather Service and the FAA, and then we look at a database of publications like regulations and flight manuals and see if it applies to a pilot's flight. If it does, we'll then present it to the pilot.
10: In kind of an encapsulated or?
11: Yeah, it's a risk report. The pilot will enter who they are, where they're going, and what times, and then what we do is run an analysis and show them the rules, regulations that apply to their flight based on the conditions that they're going to fly in.
10: And how do you collect data for this?
11: Well, a couple ways. One is we're on the FAA data list, so we get an actual DVD from the FAA that we put in our system. And the second part for like flight manuals, we actually go in and go page by page and pull out the critical information that a pilot needs, and we add that to our database, and we tag it. So if the tag matches an environmental condition, that information will be displayed to the pilot.
10: And then do you also collect information from the pilots themselves?
11: We do. After a flight, a pilot can actually fill out a post-flight survey. And what they do is it's their opportunity to rate the hazards of the various phases of flight. So they rate it on a scale of 1 to 5. It's only like 7 simple questions. Once they rate it, that information is consolidated and then displayed to other pilots graphically. So other pilots flying to the same location can see how other pilots have rated the airfield and the different conditions.
10: And how does this differ in terms of information collecting from, like, say, ASRS and other database reportings?
11: The ASRS and other reporting system really rely on accident and incident reporting. So you have to exceed a certain threshold of either monetary damage or damage to persons or property. So what flight risk is, we actually consider it experience reporting. So we're identifying the precursors to those accidents. So, you know, a good example is we have a lot of data from Kansas City. So pilots flying in there can see that other pilots have found circling to one of the airports quite hazardous. Then information is not displayed in an accident or incident report until something happens.
10: Okay, so it's more experience regardless of incident. So if it's an uneventful flight, you still want to know.
11: That's correct, because it still gives us a data point. So if it's an uneventful flight, you rate it a low risk or you give it a value of 1. If it's a high risk, you rate it a value of 5. And over time, we start to consolidate this information and group it together. So once we start getting more data, what we can do is correlate the ratings with pilot experience level, with environmental conditions, to identify what are the real causal factors of accidents and incidents.
10: And is it strictly a numerical assessment based on, you know, assignment of values, or is there a qualitative?
11: Well, there is a when the pilot does a survey, it is a numerical assessment, but once they assess anything greater than 1, which is a low risk, then they can add comments to say why they think it was a hazard to other pilots.
10: And so, and then those pilots can click and read those comments?
11: That's correct.
10: And so this is put in, like, with a consolidated effort with flight advisories, advisory circulars that go around. What other kind of...
11: Well, we pull in weather, we pull in NOTAMs, we pull in, example is the Notices to Airmen publication, but where we differ is really in our recommendations. Most other systems that analyze it just assign numerical values to various hazards. We'll actually give you the risk mitigation procedures. So it's not up to the pilot to say, I see icing. We will do the analysis And an example is if the temperature is less than 10 in visible moisture, our system automatically knows that that's an icing condition.
10: Okay.
11: Then we'll search a database of publications to provide the pilot the actual de-icing procedures. Because if you haven't flown in icing in a while, there's a good chance you're probably not going to remember what to do. So the way we differ is we actually give pilots what they need to do to mitigate the risk, what actions they need to take.
10: And you primarily work with, and you yourself have a military background.
11: Yes.
10: And you primarily work with commercial or military, or who's your audience at this point?
11: Well, right now we're focusing on business or corporate aviation, but we'd like to expand into general aviation.
10: And what are some of the differences that you maybe foresee for that, if you even can at this point, in terms of data collection and reporting and summarization?
11: Well,
10: and
11: general aviation has such rich, diverse...
10: I'd imagine it's a lot broader.
11: Yes. Yeah. They have a very broad, diverse pilot population, so we can get some really good data about how general aviation perceives hazards once pilots start filling out our post-flight surveys.
10: And you also have a lot more VFR, unfiled... Not necessarily with a filed flight plan that you can do. With the general aviation, you don't do so much with the commercial flight. Everything's in the grid, in the system.
11: Right.
10: So how will that affect that, if you even can know? I mean, it's quite possible you can't foresee that at this point.
11: Well, yes. Right now, you can't file through our system, but you will shortly. We're actually going to improve the capabilities of our system. But where we focus right now is really terminal operations. You're going from point A to point B. And also in the near future, we're going to add in-flight capabilities. So, you know, you see how other pilots have rated the in-route phase of flight. So where PIREPs are more sporadic, we hope to get a larger database of information.
10: And now you are fixed wing and rotary wing. Your system works for helicopter and aircraft and fixed wing aircraft, or are there differences in the advisories? I mean, obviously, you've got a lot of mechanical differences, some aerodynamics, you know, play on these aircraft differently, and how does that affect your system?
11: The system is very flexible. It works for both fixed wing and rotary wing. And kind of the cool part about the system is the user has the ability to create their own rules. So they go to a part of the website and they use drag and drop functionality. They'll drop an attribute like if temperature, and then they'll say is less than, and they can add whatever degrees they want, and then they add their warning message. So in essence, a general aviation pilot can create their own personal operations manual.
10: And this gives them the tools to make their own decisions rather than just giving them blind information without the background of how that decision was made.
11: Right. Yeah, our system does not tell pilots what to do. What we do is we give them the information they need to make smart decisions. So we say, before you go here, you might want to look at this publication. This information applies to you. But we still leave the decision up to the pilot.
10: And how long ago did you start this? How long have you guys been around?
11: Well, we started about 4 years ago, but I got the seed probably about 15 years ago when I started my flight career, because I realized as a young pilot how difficult it is to actually find all this information. And from my experience, sometimes I didn't have all the information I needed, but I was lucky that nothing bad happened.
10: And how'd you go about putting this together?
11: Well, another friend of mine, who's another Air Force pilot and flew with the airlines for a little while, we decided to solve this problem. So we got together and tried and figured out what is the best way to help pilots out. And we felt the best way is to give them better information. So we avoid the subjective methods that other people use. We want people to give them actual procedures that they need.
10: Right. And then where do you see it going from here?
11: Well, what we'd like to do is in the next 5 years, we'd eventually like to have it data linked in the airplane. So right now it's used as a pre-flight and post-flight planning tool. But in the near future, what we can see is actually relaying information, data linking to the airplane. So if you fly somewhere in real time, it's going to know you pass a waypoint, and it's going to search a database of maybe information you need at that waypoint. So it gives you information early.
10: And there's all this upcoming cloud computing. It's kind of ironic that the cloud computing, but all the cloud computing, the tablet in the aircraft, the iPads, the other, does that factor into maybe how these future directions will be tailored?
11: Absolutely. Flight risk is a flexible framework. So what we seek to do is partner with companies that have these other types of capabilities. So we focus on the actual risk analysis tool.
10: So you're the content.
11: Yeah, we're the content provider. So if we can partner up with a data link provider or other data providers, that's usually the best situation.
10: And so walk me through a little bit of how, you know, a day in the life of this process. So, you know, I'm about ready to take a flight. I'm going to sit down. I'm going to log into your system.
11: You sit down. You go to www.flightrisk.com. You log in, and all you enter is what aircraft you're flying, if you're going IFR, VFR, what part of the FARs, and then where you're going. And then we'll actually use that data as a baseline to figure out which information applies to your flight. Because if you're a highly experienced pilot, we're not going to give you information that relates to a low-time VFR pilot, for example.
10: And you've got a lot of hours. You rose to what, lieutenant colonel was your?
11: Yes.
10: So you got a lot of hours with the military flying. Do you do a lot of flying personally on your, or do you not get a chance to do that too much anymore?
11: I haven't had a chance to do that, but I'm really looking forward to getting back in the cockpit. I do miss it.
10: And this is your first Oshkosh. Is that not the case?
11: It is my first Oshkosh.
10: And what are your impressions as a first timer down there?
11: Very impressed. Very impressed.
10: As simple as that at this point?
11: Well, I'm still taking it all in because, you know, I see all these different types of aircraft that I never knew existed, and all of a sudden I realize that, wow, that doesn't look like it can fly, but it does. So.
10: Yeah. There's a lot of people thought that about the helicopters,
11: yeah,
10: or in the first part, but lo and behold. So does that give you any insight into what you'd like to do with the program? I mean, there are equipment here that maybe Flight Risk doesn't cover at this point, or you say it's a very flexible system. So
11: it's very flexible, but what we really want is feedback from users. I mean, it was pilots that created the system for pilots, and we want feedback from pilots to improve it.
10: And how can they give you that feedback?
11: Just go to flightrisk.com and click feedback, or send me an email, chris@flightrisk.com. We want to keep improving our system to make sure it's applicable to all pilots. So feedback is highly encouraged.
10: And do you have a presence on the field anywhere? Are you here?
11: Yes, we're actually in the Innovation Center. I have a little booth there, so if someone wants to stop by, I'd be happy to give them a demonstration. And if someone's interested, I can also give a web demonstration. If you send me an email, I'd be happy to walk you through the features of the program.
10: Kind of over the phone?
11: Yeah, over the phone and over the web. I can show you some key features and how it works.
10: Okay, well, this is your first Oshkosh, but for sure not going to be your last.
11: I will definitely be here again.
10: Yeah, okay. Well, thank you very, very much for being with us. You've been listening to Chris Connor. And again, what is the website for anybody that's on the grounds or not on the grounds?
11: www.flightrisk.com.
10: Great. Thank you very much for being with us.
11: Thank you.
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13: 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Today I am joined with Jim Lee and Melissa Messmith from Lee Aerospace, and they're here to discuss the CoolView Technologies. So what is CoolView Technologies? Is that a new sunglasses?
14: Well, yeah. You know what? There could be a pair of sunglasses that looks like that, but we incorporate it into the aviation windows, primarily pressurized aircraft, King Airs, Pipers will be coming out soon. All types of different aircraft keep the cockpit cool.
13: Okay, now what is special about your window that it helps keep the cockpit cooler than a normal window?
14: Well, what we do, we manufacture a lot of laminated windows, and we've incorporated a metallic process within our manufacturing process. It's literally between the panes. It will never come out of the window. And that's what's special about it.
13: Okay, and what does that extra layer do that makes it a better window?
14: Well, what it'll do is it knocks out around 63 to 70% of the IR. And the IR is what your face feels when you're in the cockpit. We've put quite a few in the King Air so far, and the guys just love it. The people up front that are flying, as well as the people in the back, keeps everything cool.
13: And are there any disadvantages for having that extra layer? Is there any reduction in visibility?
14: No. What we do is the FAA requires a 70% minimum transparency or transmissivity of visual in the cockpit, and we keep it at 70 or above.
13: Excellent. And I understand that in addition to reducing the heat that's coming into the aircraft, it also has some extra protection for the interior of your aircraft.
14: Yeah, along with the IR, it's UV as well. It keeps most all of it out of the cockpit, reduces the heat in the interior. Also, fatigue on the pilots has a lot of good benefits.
13: And do you just do the cockpit windows, or do you do all windows on aircraft?
14: We do the cabin windows as well on the King Air, on the Pipers, soon to be. Any aircraft that has a laminated window, we could incorporate our system.
13: Now, so I own a little Cessna 172. Are you going to be coming out with a window for my aircraft here pretty soon?
14: Well, unfortunately, it's not a laminated window, and I have a 172 as well. I love those aircraft as well as Bonanzas, but we need a laminated window to be able to put the Cool View system in.
13: All right, and what other benefits are there to the Cool View windows?
14: Well, you know, they look cool, number one. They kind of have a gold hue to them. Okay. And, you know, if you come by our booth, it's 176, kind of right behind Cessna or Cirrus. And we have a beautiful King Air there. You can see the tent.

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1: 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I think we're going to Taiwan and
3: Dubai.
1: Yep. Yeah, we're going to Dubai as well next week. But we're Texas, California, up north. You know, anywhere your aircraft is, we'll get people there. We'll repair. Not only repair it, we'll remove and replace a window if it needs to be.
2: And what kind of cost savings is there for a pilot to have a window repaired rather than just replaced?
1: Well, even let's just say, for example, your 172. The labor to remove those things are much more than the window itself. So it's a very costly deal. And when you get it in the jets and the laminated window, it gets, you know, it's even higher. So if you can remove the scratches or the crazing while leaving it in the aircraft, it saves a ton of money.
2: Excellent. And what other things does Lee Aerospace do?
1: Well, along with windows, we manufacture composite floorboards for commercial airlines. We manufacture main entry doors for biz jets, you know, all kinds of stuff, main wing spars. We build complete fuselages, as a matter of fact, for commercial aircraft as well as biz jets.
2: So you're not new into the aviation business. You've been doing this stuff for a while.
1: For quite some time, yeah, my entire life, actually. In Lee Aerospace, we just had our 30th anniversary. We were incorporated in 89, so we had a big party for all the employees. We had a blast.
2: Excellent. And where is Lee Aerospace based out of?
1: We're in Wichita, Kansas, air capital of the world, and that's where we operate out of.
2: And you said you travel all over the place. Do you have different facilities throughout the United States also?
1: Yes. If there's a big volume of work, for example, at Duncan, we'll have two or three people there. Out at Utah, we'll have people placed. Down in Texas, we have people. Over in Orlando area, we have folks. You know, that way it keeps the travel cost down to have people in the regions.
2: Sure. It sounds like business is doing very well for you, and the economy is doing well, and things are going great. So are you really busy? Is it backed up to try and get some of this stuff done?
1: No. If you call, I mean, we have probably at least 15 technicians as well as 200 and some other folks running around back in the facility. So we usually have people available. Sometimes you might have to wait a week or two. The more advanced notice, the better it'll work for everybody.
2: And So you said earlier when we were talking before the interview, you mentioned that you're also starting to get into the commercial airline market. What
1: yes.
2: are you doing with the commercial airlines?
1: Well, I'm proud to announce out on the Dash 8, the Q400, we have a right-hand approved with cool view in it. And on the left-hand, it's a heated window, de-iced, and that should be approved in a matter of weeks. And we also have some stuff going on the 400A, which will incorporate the cool view. Here again, we want to offer customers something new that can improve their aircraft. So the 400A is a heated window with cool view on it as well.
2: So are you also working on for the passengers, the cool view on the passenger windows for the Bombardiers?
1: No, we're not on that. We're going to mainly take care of the guys that are up there flying day in and day out. I think they just pull the shades down the back of those Q400s. But in the biz jet, we want to keep our people happy. So on the King Airs and other aircraft like that, we will incorporate cool view.
2: And what's the time to switch over the windows if somebody's trying to do that?
1: You know, conveniently, it's a good time during paint, or maybe your windows are a little wore out anyway, to switch them out. And we can do that in a matter of days, you know, coordinated with other maintenance work. But even if you have new windows and you want to incorporate Cool View, it's just an added expense, but you will have the Cool View product on your aircraft.
2: So I understand that Cirrus used to have it as an option for their aircraft.
1: Yeah, as a matter of fact, their jet, which is very popular, they're doing extremely well, wanted to see if they could cool off their cockpit. So we offered the Cool View system. It was a 50-50 option at first, and I'm proud to say it's just 100%. Every jet that comes off the line is getting the Cool View.
2: And has there been a lot of feedback from the customers from Cirrus on that?
1: Yeah, they love it. You know, just that, you know, corporate loves it. The pilots love it. Obviously, as pilot owners, a lot with that type of aircraft.

0: draft, and it's been very successful. And here again, I'm just proud to be part of their team. They got a good group of folks.
1: And on kind of like an average day, like, you know, it's when it's 80 out and the sun's shining, how much cooler in temperature-wise does it keep the cockpit?
0: Well, you know what? There's really not a temperature range. It's just simply cooler. You know, I mean, it is. When you're flying and you feel that heat in your face, that's what we're getting rid of. It's literally the heat's just not coming in the cockpit.
1: Okay. And what kind of things are you looking at doing in the future?
0: Well, we're going to continue with more sophisticated windows moving forward. I'm really proud to have Lee Aerospace as a private company. I think it's something that we want to leave with our employees for years to come and support a lot of families.
1: And about how many employees do you have working for you?
0: We have around 275 to 300 folks.
1: That's fantastic.
0: Yeah.
1: That's fantastic.
0: A lot of fun.
1: Yeah. And you said you create fuselages for aircraft. And
0: yep. We also build metallic fuselages for biz jets and some for our commercial commuter aircraft. And we have a lot of fun. I fly personally myself, so I love that. I know you're a pilot there, Wireless Mike. The beautiful 172. I hope you enjoy it.
1: Yeah, I definitely am enjoying that. It's my new toy. When have you ever thought about going into actually building a whole aircraft yourself, or is that more of an undertaking that you want
0: to
1: take?
0: You know what? Quite frankly, I have thought about that.
1: Really?
0: If the right person approaches it, we do have the ability to build an aircraft, but, you know, right now, we'll be content with just building the pieces.
1: Building the pieces and having somebody put them all together.
0: You bet.
1: Well, we're running out of time here, but we do appreciate you coming in. We have been speaking with Jim Lee and Melissa Messmith from Lee Aerospace. And you're listening to EAA Radio.
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3: This is Digital Dave.
4: And I'm Fast Eddie.
3: And who do we have joining us, Fast Eddie?
4: Oh, we have got some great people here. We have,
3: I believe he's going to be the best guest of today.
4: And also, she said the worst guest of today. And I don't believe that part at all.
3: All right, let people hang in there. It's going to be a good one.
4: We have Lisa and Matt Hutton from Airspace Auctions. And their goal is to sell airplanes.
3: Anybody's airplane. Correct.
4: At a fair market value. Boy, there's something we all want.
5: All airworthy aircraft on an auction platform. It helps create a timeline where when you know you want to sell your aircraft, you know when it will be sold.
3: Okay, I'm kind of confused about that. I'm going to list it with you, and you're going to tell me we're going to sell it on Tuesday?
5: Pretty much.
3: Okay.
6: We can walk you through the process if you'd like.
3: Okay, well, first I have to have an airplane to sell, but yes, let's do that.
6: So if you're a seller, you come to us, we have a conversation with you. Next step from there is we do a valuation process where I pull aircraft, blue book, and VREF values, if they're available, and I also look at current market comps. Then we have a meeting, and we discuss reserve. Most of our auctions do have a reserve. You all have the ability not to do it, but with an aircraft being such a unique item, I strongly recommend putting a reserve on it in most cases. If we establish a reserve that we can both agree on, we list the aircraft at no cost to you. Once we agree on the reserve number, we send you a DocuSign agreement to execute. Once the DocuSign agreement is executed, we'll send a photographer or videographer out to your place of business where your airplane is located. And we will take about 150 photos of the airplane. We will take a walk-around video with it running. We digitize all the logbooks. And at that point, we also haul for the FAA desk. We do any NTSB reports if they apply. And we aggregate all that on our website and write a nice summary sheet. Next thing that happens is we start the publication period, which lasts for 30 to 60 days. During the publication period, we list in all the standard publications, Barnstormers, Trade a Plane, so on and so forth. We also do a heavy social media push. Believe it or not, most of these airplanes are found through Facebook Marketplace, which is pretty amazing to me.
3: Yeah, because I don't trust the listings myself, half of them.
6: Yeah. During that publication period, it's available for people all over the world to come and see the airplane. The viewing has to be at the airplane's location. It's a visual inspection only. We can let you pull the panels, maybe do a compression test, but the whole idea is we're going to have a half a dozen or more bidders on every single airplane. So it can't be a teardown. But we do a really, really good job documenting the aircraft. And honestly, only about 10% of the prospective buyers even ever look at the airplanes. We sell airplanes all the time without even talking to buyers. It's amazing to me.
3: Well, then it's an online auction, so it might be inconvenient for me to go to California to look at an airplane that I might not buy.
6: That is correct, but most people in the past, the way we bought airplanes through brokership, people go and view the airplanes or send someone on their behalf to do so. But with our system, we do such a good documenting, that does not happen. So at the end of the publication period, we start the live auction. It lasts for 7 days. We are a licensed auction house, and all the bidders are pre-qualified with earnest money down anywhere from $1,000 to $10,000, depending on the value of the aircraft. You can see the bids escalating, all the action. It's pretty entertaining. At the end of the one-week auction, the unsuccessful bidders are refunded their deposit within 3 business days. The successful bidder, the seller, and us move over to AIC Title, require all the deals be closed at AIC, where they do the title, escrow, and FAA paperwork. Closing should happen within a week of the auction close. The airplane should be picked up from the airport within 14 days, and it works more than 90% of the time, and we can sell your airplane in 45 to 90 days. No one else can do that.
3: Wow.
4: Yeah. You'll forgive me, but this very much sounds like the aviation equivalent of eBay.
3: Oh, it's way more thorough, though.
4: Would have to be because of what they're involved with. Yeah. But it sounds... There are a lot of parallels.
3: People get sniped in the last 3 minutes, right?
5: Well, so there are a lot of parallels with eBay in that kind of the general structure is similar. But we do the vetting and making sure that the owner that's presenting it is truly the owner or a representative of the owner and has true legal rights to access it. We have binding contracts, full disclosures, tons and tons of disclosures.
3: And you verify the airplane is what they say it is.
5: Yeah,
3: we
5: have a representative go view the aircraft, or we do it. We do that verification digitally. Typically, with a listing, you'll see a couple hundred images, and something that we do that's really unique is we take a video of the aircraft starting up, walking around, viewing movement of control surfaces, and turning on lights. I even had a bidder. Diagnose a mag issue from a video on an aircraft that was then fixed in advance of the aircraft selling.
3: Did he get a discount?
5: He didn't end up being the buyer, but okay. You know, just the simple fact, just the fact that you can hear and see that much information, that disclosure and the ability to use digital media to bring all of that information out to potential buyers so efficiently is kind of changing the face in the way aircraft are bought and sold.
3: Right. We can buy with confidence.
4: Well, not only that, but you mentioned one thing in there, and that's Facebook Marketplace. That is so full of scammers and, you know, untruths and lies.
3: Yeah, if you were to advertise Space Shuttle for sale, I might be a bit dubious.
6: But, you know, eBay is full of scammers also, and there's a lot of airplanes that are transacted on eBay. It's pretty amazing. And,
3: yeah.
6: You know, with Facebook, with us, that's kind of the starting point. We direct them over to our website at that point, and that's where all the information is aggregated at. And we're not really like an eBay. We're more like a Cars and Bids or a Bring a Trailer if you're filling with those products.
3: Yeah.
6: Yep. And, you know, it's widely accepted. I mean, Cars and Bids did, I'm sorry, Bring a Trailer did $1.9 billion in transactional volume last year.
4: Wow.
6: Yeah.
4: That's a lot of cars.
3: That's a lot of cars, a lot of trailers, yeah. How long have you guys been doing this?
6: This is a year now here at Oshkosh.
5: Okay. June 21st, 2023 was our launch date.
3: Wow. Well, you must be doing well.
6: Yeah, I mean, we sold over 60 airplanes the first year.
3: Holy mackerel.
4: That's a fair amount of hardware.
6: And I hope to do 150 this year.
3: It's a lot of traveling to check out airplanes. Do you guys do that, or do you have your own representatives?
6: A little bit of both. You know, I go to the important clients and... but we do send other people out that work for us, and also we use remote photographers at times.
3: Okay, so you got people in local areas.
6: Yeah.
3: Nice. So, you're not going to fly out there to look at a Piper Cub, but
6: no.
3: A Gulfstream, you're going to fly out.
6: That's correct.
3: What is the most expensive airplane you sold?
6: So far, it was a Cheyenne 2XL, and it transacted for just under $900,000.
3: Okay, that's a pretty hefty commission. What is your commission?
6: So it floats. It starts at 6% below 200,000 and can go all the way up to 1% at 2 million.
3: That's a nice number at 2 million. You hope to get a couple of those.
6: We will.
3: I'm sure you will. You're close already.
6: Yeah.
3: So,
4: Well, it sounds like it could be very interesting. How difficult is it to verify the providence of the aircraft? You know, there it is. How do you go about verifying it, making sure that it really is what the documentation and everything is?
5: You know, that's one of the great things about our FAA system is that we have so much verifiable information that's official and government-run, and we have access, open access to that information. And then we go through a process of building a relationship with the owner and verifying that the owner is who they say they are. And if it's owned by a corporation, that, you know, we trace that corporation back to the individual owner and verify all that information. And then, of course, you know, through visual documentation of the aircraft. So we have so much great public data that allows us to do this. It's a little bit more complicated in our international listings because other countries have more specific privacy laws. But there's still that information out there. We just have to dig a little harder to verify ownership in those cases.
3: How many have you turned down because you could not verify?
6: So it's not really verification that we have a turn down people for, but we do turn down things that are not desirable. An aircraft I just know that's not going to sell, or the owner has, you know, the idea that his $50,000 airplane is worth $100,000, because that doesn't benefit me, the seller, or the buyer if we're doing that. And that's another reason our closure rate is so high, because we're selective in the deals that we'll take on.
4: Now, do you ever go and contact previous owners regarding the condition of the aircraft?
6: We talk to all the previous owners about the condition of the aircraft.
4: Okay.
3: That could be a bunch, depending upon how old it is.
6: Oh, you're talking about all the... No, we do not do that.
5: That's actually not entirely the case. There have been a couple listings. This is kind of a stage where it gets turned over into our office, and this is really what I have, what I handle. There have been a number of cases where we have talked to previous owners where current owners have not owned them for that long, and there have been questions about overhauls or fabric recoverings that we've wanted details on.
3: We're speaking with Lisa and Matt Hutton of Airspace Auctions. Does that include complete AD history, going through all the logbooks, making sure everything is up to date?
6: So I do not do an AD review myself, but we do have the AD records from the previous annual. I try to put that in all the listings. So there's a lot of data there. And in the end, it is the buyer's responsibility to take a look at all the data and vet the aircraft. You know, we help along. If someone can't find an entry in the logbook, but they can't find the pitot static check, I'll go look for it for them, you know, that kind of thing. But the buyer really needs to look at things himself and vet things himself.
3: Okay, so it's still buyer beware.
4: Still buyer beware.
6: It really has to be.
3: Right.
6: Yeah.
3: Right.
4: And, of course, before you actually purchase the airplane, you also recommend that you get your own mechanic to take a look at the aircraft.
6: No, I do not. That's not part of it. If you buy
3: really?
6: The,
3: it's an auction. You can't spend the time.
6: Okay. That's how auctions work. I used to be in the heavy equipment business, and you bought it.
3: It's yours. It's yours now.
4: It's yours. Yeah. Good luck.
6: But I tell you, we've not had any unhappy buyers at this point in time, and we do a good job on the front end vetting the product, you know, and walking people through the process. We want them to be happy.
3: So you would say that you have quality listings.
6: Without a doubt.
5: One of our rules, one part of our structure is airworthy aircraft. So, you know, of course there's varying ranges of airworthiness, but within annual and airworthy ready to go aircraft.
3: Duct tape is airworthy, isn't it?
5: You might want to talk with someone at the FAA.
4: So in other words, you're looking for airplanes that have been actively flown. You're not looking for hangar queens or ramp
3: or
4: queens.
3: Barn finds.
4: Or barn finds.
6: That is correct.
5: Correct,
6: yes.
5: Correct.
3: Okay. Well, I want to thank you for joining us. We've been speaking with Lisa and Matt Hutton of Airspace Auctions. Website?
5: AirspaceAuctions.com.
3: That was a stretch. This is Digital Dave.
4: And I'm Fast Eddie.
3: And this is EAA Radio.
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7: We're all in here dancing. Those little bumpers are fun, aren't they?
8: Absolutely. This has been the best part of radio is the bumpers, I think.
7: Yeah. We're talking now with Daniel Christman. Daniel is with Lone Mountain Aircraft with sales. You are also the owner of Aero Atlanta in the greater Atlanta area, a flight training center.
9: That's correct. I've been selling airplanes with Lone Mountain Aircraft since 2008, and I have owned Aero Atlanta Flight Center in the Atlanta area since 2000. So it's been... We We just celebrated 25 years here recently.
8: Wow,
9: so, yeah,
8: 25 years in flight instruction. You know, there's things they say about that.
9: Exactly.
8: But it's changed,
9: yes,
8: hasn't it?
9: Oh, my goodness, has it ever changed?
8: And, tell us.
9: You know, general aviation has really taken off. It used to be more of a hobby craft. I think even when I started back in the... I started taking lessons back in 1989 and got my certificate in 1992. And I just don't remember aviation being used as a transportation solution. And that's what it really has become, because that's what it really is. I mean, that's what Wilbur and Orville were trying to do, is a transportation mechanism. And it used to be just more hobby. And we see more and more people getting into aviation who are using it and actually flying their airplanes to for various business reasons and going various locations. So general aviation has really become that personal, I call it personal aviation transportation solution in America.
7: So it sounds like you're seeing an increase in owner-operators as well, to where is that something that you provide in sales to where we'll help you get the airplane and then we'll also train you to proficiency in using that airplane and make sure that you continue proficiency?
9: 100%. I mean, you know, that the sale doesn't stop as the transaction closes. You know, you develop clients for life. I call them clients because, you know, a client is someone who knows you and then refers others. Do you say, hey, go deal with Daniel Christman because he's really a, you know, he's a straight shooter in sales. And so it doesn't stop with a sale. It keeps going after the sale because you're helping the person understand, if they've never owned an airplane before, they've got to figure that out. And it's not exactly easy. It's not rocket science, but it's not easy. So we like to say, hey, we're going to help you understand how to own that airplane. So that's part of being in sales, is not just say, hey, congratulations, have fun, good luck. And you know, so yeah, training is part of that. You want people safe. We want aviation to be a safe activity. It's not a cowboy sport. It is really is a good safe sport if you or good safe activity if you respect it, train to proficiency, and are good in it.
8: Do you help people match people to the right airplane? Because I think there's something to be said for, what do you need?
9: Correct.
8: What are you going to try to use this for? Where are you at in your piloting skill and experience? Are you right at the beginning? You know, there's something to that.
9: 100%. It's often said in aviation, you buy an airplane for 85% of your mission. So what is it you want to do? So a lot of people use it because they either their business, they're going to their various multiple business locations. So, okay, so where is that? What does your business locations look like? Or it's for a second home down in, like we have a lot of people in the Atlanta area who, you know, have second homes down in Destin, Florida, down in St. Simons. So they're using it to get to their second homes and in various locations. So, yeah, that is a very big part of aviation, is, you know, saying, what is the mission? Now let's find the airplane. You often have time people come to you, and it's so funny on the phone, and they'll give me this coffin corner mission where you're like, well, I need to carry 8 people from here to there. And you're like, well, how often do you do that? And they're like, well, you know, maybe once a year, but mostly I'm doing this. And you're like, okay, buy an airplane for your mission and then charter for what is not your mission, or airline for what is not your mission that the airplane can do.
7: So what can someone expect if they want to go buy an airplane right now? What's the market looking like?
9: Sure. It really is stable. The COVID craze, I call it, is over. So the values that went through the roof have kind of come back down. So we're actually seeing a more normal market segment. So it really is a good market. It's a stable market. I just looked up new airplanes last year. In 2024, there were, I think, 1,772, and that's up from 1,684. This is piston aircraft, because that's mostly what I deal with, is piston. Mm-hmm. So that's up from 2023. There's no way to track general aviation sales like in the secondhand market, so there's no official tracking of that. But in general, it's good. We're about the same as what we saw this time last year. We're pretty much flat this time from what we were this time last year. So, but it's good. It's a good market. It's a stable market. Airplane values are not falling, you know, off a cliff. We are seeing just this, like I say, a normal depreciation of aircraft. Whereas back in 2021, if you bought an airplane in 2022, it could be worth a lot more than what it was in 2021.
8: I understand that completely. I want to ask you a question. How do you advise people who are thinking they want to do some updates to the aircraft that they have right now, mm-hmm. and they're thinking forward, they're thinking maybe at some point, I want to put updates in that are going to increase the value mm-hmm. of my airplane for resale down the line, because maybe I want to upgrade. Maybe sure. I need to downgrade, because I'm not going to carry a medical the same way. But thinking what has value to me now, but will also make the airplane worth more later.
9: Sure. You know, I always tell people that inside the cockpit we have it's called the PES. It's the pilot entertainment system. And that's what people like to do, is they like to go buy things and put it in their cockpit and say, oh, look, I've got this gadget or this, you know, gadget or gizmo. And I always tell people in airplanes, buy whatever you want for you. Don't necessarily think about the next person, because you want to enjoy it. You don't necessarily want to think, oh, I'm making money by doing whatever to my airplane, because when you don't, then you may be a little disappointed. The big things that you do invest in, that you do see return on, is up front, forward of the firewall. So engine enhancements, actually upgrades, and actually just doing the overhaul. When you're getting to that, you know, most engines are around 2,000 hours overhaul. If it's getting there 1,800 hours, is like, man, you go ahead and do the overhaul, because it's going to be harder for them to get financing for the next person, and then it just makes it more marketable. So engines are where you're going to see the value in aircraft sales.
7: We're talking with Daniel Christman. He is with Lone Mountain Aircraft, with aircraft sales, also the owner of Aero Atlanta Training Center. Daniel, this year at AirVenture, we've seen a couple of themes come forward. One of them is newer technologies in the cockpit, outside of the cockpit, newer resources that people can use. And then there's also been the big Mosaic announcement overhauling what counts as a sport aircraft. Yep. How do you think the new technologies are going to affect the aircraft sales world?
9: It's interesting. You know, I deal mostly, in full disclaimer, I mostly deal in the Cirrus aircraft. That's kind of where my specialty lies. I do deal in all types of airplanes. I can sell airplanes. I know a lot of general. I've been in general aviation my whole life. So specifically, I don't know if there's one technology that's – I will say the G7 Plus that just came out, the safe return, I hope that gets in every airplane that's ever made. I hope Garmin can figure out how to put that in every airplane. But by and large, I think in the older segment, I will say, like in the older airplanes, is putting in glass cockpits. I think, number one, it's very – Garmin has made it very easy to do that, to replace these old steam gauge instruments and put that in there. So I highly encourage anyone who's flying around with a six-pack, go invest that 30, 40, 50,000 bucks into your cockpit to get a glass cockpit. That was game-changing technology when it came out in 2003. Avedon was the first to the table, then Garmin followed right after in 2004, and they just keep making it better. So I would say that, you know, invest in a glass cockpit. It would be kind of the biggest thing to invest in.
8: I have definitely seen now older Bonanzas and some of the older Cherokees coming back up, and they're making it more and more affordable. In fact, the AOPA Sweepstakes airplane is a very interesting hybrid cockpit, because they wanted to stay with that classic look all the way through the mm-hmm. airplane, so they went to the round Garmin
9: GI-275s.
8: Exactly. Yeah. So that they wouldn't lose the look of what that old panel looked yeah. like, and yet you got the utility of the new technology.
9: Correct.
8: So there are lots of ways to do this and not mess up what you've got in front of you.
9: Yep.
8: You know, I see a lot of antique classic airplanes out there, but you got to look at utility, too.
9: Yeah. Yeah.
8: It is so nice to have ADS-B in the cockpit. You've got traffic, weather, you know, that awareness of what's going on around you in a graphical yeah. format really it increases the utility of the airplane.
9: 100%.
8: Yeah.
9: You have a window to the world with a glass, you know, with these instruments that we have now in aviation that just make it, when you go IFR, you're just like, well, this is not hard anymore. This is just, I'm staring. I went from staring out the window to staring at a screen that's huge. So
8: oh, yeah.
7: Less math you have to do on the fly in the cockpit.
9: Oh, yeah.
8: Well, I have synthetic approach, and so, you know, I can shoot an ILS. That's fine. Tune it in, the whole thing. But it gives me these boxes to
9: yep.
8: drive through. I can teach
9: game.
8: My 5-year-old
9: yeah.
8: to do that.
9: Yep.
8: It really is fantastic. And if I'm someplace where there isn't an ILS, I can set up this perfect 3-degree glide slope that puts me sweet on the Pappy every single time. This technology is game-changing for people just getting into the industry. So, Daniel, tell us where we can find Lone Mountain on the airfield here at AirVenture.
9: Sure. We're in two locations. We actually have a booth this year for the first time, a freestanding booth. It's number 220. It's right behind us, Husky Aircraft off Celebration Way. So as you're walking out the gate, swing by and see us. Then I am manning down at the Cirrus booth. We actually are a Cirrus pre-owned partner. So Cirrus doesn't have a dealership network. They actually have individuals selling airplanes. And for the used airplanes, they say, hey, go talk to Lone Mountain Aircraft. They will help you get rid of your used Cirrus so you can get into a newer one. So we're there at the Cirrus booth.
8: Where can they find you online?
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3: 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Boy, I read well, don't I?
4: No worse.
3: Good morning,
4: than me.
3: Sir.
10: Good morning.
3: How are you?
10: It is the Flying Musicians Association, Incorporated, and we are a nonprofit 501c3 organization of pilots who are also musicians.
3: Okay. I didn't know they needed their own association, but I guess they do.
10: Well, everybody likes to be around folks of similar passions. I mean, look out here. We have how many aircraft?
3: That's right. None of them are playing music.
10: You've got, but there will be.
3: Yes.
10: I believe that will be on Saturday night, the air show. Elgin Wells has his Star Jammer here.
3: Oh, the flying
10: jammer,
3: stereo. The flying boombox.
4: Yeah.
10: With LEDs.
3: There you
4: Ooh,
3: go.
4: Ooh, that's going to be good.
3: It's really hard, though. They have to really strap the guitar player in the back, you know.
4: I was going to say,
3: upside down.
4: Where did they put the guy with the piano?
3: Yeah. Playing drums and stuff, too. Yeah.
10: Well, that was a flight out of California back in the late 50s on a DC-4, and they flew over to Vegas, and they had a piano. And one of our members, William Ippolito, actually filled in for his boss one night on that flight, and he got the flying bug. And in 1963, he actually was hired on by Delta, and he just retired a few years ago as a long career in aviation. And
3: okay. As a pilot, though, not a piano player.
10: Well, yeah. But he still plays piano. So
4: that's good.
10: It's amazing.
3: It is good.
4: It is really amazing because I've run into a lot of pilots who are also musicians, and they all have a really good time. They're very passionate about flying and also about their music.
10: That is true. Anybody with a passion. It's infectious if you're around them, but our group having two passions is really unique. And some folks say, well, what about the flying doctors and stuff? Well, they have a passion too, but...
3: Yeah, their hangar talk isn't as interesting as yours.
10: It is not, and not as late, usually.
3: Yeah,
4: there you go.
3: Because yours involves a lot of good jamming.
4: Well, you guys you handed us a sheet of paper here, and you guys have a lot of stuff going on here. Let's talk about this Monday evening. First off, if you wanted to hear the Flying Musicians Association members, where would you go?
10: Well, right now you would go in every night, Monday through Friday, from 7 to 10-ish. We're going to be at the forums, the Honda Forums Pavilion. And actually, we were in Building 9, but they moved us to a more accommodating pavilion this year, number 6. So that's where we'll be, and it will start off every night with a featured act, followed by a few guests that show up, and maybe some open mic.
3: So this is a whole lot more than just a jam session.
10: It's a lot more. You know, the jam is at the end, after the open mic, and the guests perform, and the featured performer. So that's when we really... Everybody starts to get comfortable and relax and listen to. So come out, listen to some really good music, and bring your instrument and your voice and participate.
3: You don't want my voice.
4: Oh yeah, definitely.
10: Well, actually, I believe last year we talked about a remote from
3: that would
10: you
3: be
10: guys,
3: fun.
10: And that would be fun. So yeah. We would love your voice to narrate the remote.
3: Oh, there you go.
4: Oh, you guys are desperate.
3: And now approaching the stage, the maestro.
10: I like it.
3: Go ahead. You were about to say something when I jumped in all over you?
4: No, my train of thought just derailed.
3: Wow.
10: Well, Fast Eddie, I know you really wanted to know where folks could find us.
4: Absolutely.
10: And that is one of the places, every night, Monday through Friday. But we're also going to be at the at Helicopter Association International's Heli Center.
3: Which actually is not far from where we are right now.
4: We can look out our window and see it.
10: I'll wave to you later. Okay. Throughout the day, we'll have somebody up there playing music, and you can look over there and say, there's another flying musician.
3: Yeah, we can run in there and scream, Freebird!
4: Yeah. Why? You're reading my mind this morning.
10: So we'll be in there. They are one of our corporate members. HAI, as many others now, have joined up as corporate members, and we're real pleased with that. Because our biggest focus is actually education, and we want to inspire and encourage and educate and hopefully mentor youngsters that, you know, play music to think about vocations in the sciences, technology, and aviation, of course, and we can do that through flying. And you bring them out to the airport, you show them what's available out there, the hardware and the cool stuff, and you take them for a flight, and that just inspires the heck out of them.
3: I think that would inspire me right about now.
4: Oh yeah.
10: and then we sit around and talk music and aviation, and we play, and they see something other than what they're doing, something that they can aspire to, and something that's thrilling, and also something to keep them on the straight and narrow, and it really helps
3: something
10: them a lot.
3: Something that's a positive influence.
10: You bet. And I mentioned the young man last year. We have three chapters now in colleges, and one is one of our student members at Berkeley up in Boston. John Green, I love to talk about John because he just passed his check ride for his MEI, and he's now a certified flight instructor. He is an awesome pilot, and he's an awesome guitarist. And
3: I knew that was going to come in there.
10: I tell you what, and that's what he's studying at Berkeley, of course. And one of his profs is our professors is Livingston. Come on.
4: Jonathan?
3: Livingston Taylor?
10: Yeah, you got it. Oh, yeah, geez. James Taylor's brother.
4: Wow.
10: And he's a pilot, too, as you might know. Mm-hmm. And so he's excited, and we're looking forward to that chapter growing up there. And John is, again, he shows us that's what, you know, because he flies, he has to be in both groups. He's in the music, but he's also in a very, very well, I guess for a better word, it's a... He cannot party all night. He has to
3: Gotcha.
10: Yeah, he's got to take care of himself, so he can fly in the morning. So, right. You know, he's very disciplined, and that
3: and by the
10: really
3: same token,
10: him.
3: He can't fly all day because he's got to play that night.
10: You gotcha. Yeah. And he flies himself now to gigs, and he flies a Skymaster back from Fort Lauderdale up to Boston, and then over to Chicago and to do recordings, and he's having a great time, and he's somebody I like to. But we have so many members, and you know, our student members are growing. Our the adult members are, it's amazing how that's grown. 35% is what we reached last year, and we've already surpassed that percentage this year so far. And it's just amazing the variety from retired airline pilots to current airline pilots to professional musicians to students. It's just amazing.
4: Well, John, if somebody wanted to join FMA, how would they go about doing that?
10: Well, for students, what's really cool is Focus on the Future. It's a program that we actually received a Wolf grant from this year. So Wolf actually found that Focus on the Future is a positive force in a general aviation to introduce to the youngsters. And we do this at pilot job fairs all throughout the country. And we invite the students to come out free. We show them how they can pursue flying, not only as a vocation, but as an avocation, how they can pursue education to fly, whether it's through a college or whether it's through a flight school. And also they get to talk to the recruiters to find out what the recruiters are looking for. So it's, they get immersed in this, and so we're real excited about that. For adults, all you have to do is just go to the website and register. And when you register and you pay your dues, you get a free shirt, one of these cool shirts here.
3: That is a cool shirt.
4: I like that shirt.
10: Yeah, and we're working on getting them in the reverse order, because some folks say that's a little hot. And we've been going through a heat wave here. It's incredible.
3: It is black, after all.
10: But we're real happy with the ease of folks to find us through the website, social media, and, of course, our members and chapters now. And all you have to do is go to the website and register, and we take it from there for you.
4: And what is
3: I've got kind of an obtuse question, but it's just burning in me to ask this.
4: Go ahead.
3: Do you think that the discipline and structure you study as part of music helps you when you want to learn to fly?
10: Oh, most definitely. Well, just think about what you have to do to learn to fly. You have to practice, right? You know, you've already learned that as you're playing music. You learn to practice things over and over again, so you're going to do landings over and over again. Other than that, you're always looking ahead. In music, you're not playing the bar that you're looking at. You're looking ahead. And so in flying, it's the same way. You're not behind the curve. You want to be ahead of the curve. So there's so many different areas. And I'm going to explain that today at a presentation in the Honda's Forum Plaza. I think it's Forum number 1. Actually, I know it is Forum, building number 1, at 2:30. So come over and listen, and we'll go into more detail about how the crossover skills.
3: Okay. I just wonder if they've ever had, like, a guitar player call Mayday because he broke a string. Mayday, Mayday!
10: Yeah, Guy Clark did that. He's no.
3: That's an inside joke, I'm sure.
10: Yeah, he is known to put the plane on autopilot and pull out the little guitar.
3: The very little guitar.
4: Oh, boy. I don't know anything about it.
10: Well, Guy's got a pretty big plane, so...
3: He can do that in a pretty big... He's not going to do that in a Cub.
4: No.
3: It would have to be a ukulele at best.
10: Well, no, you saw the picture of Dotsie Sultanov. She's one of our founding members, and she's a cellist. And there's a picture. She put her cello in the front seat of the Cub and strapped us.
3: The cello now is ready to solo.
10: Strap Mr. Cello to you, he is.
3: Oh, yes.
10: She's named him, and she's very fond of that cello. She when she was a child in Lafayette. And she's had it all this time.
3: That's so. Very protective of that cello,
10: you
3: I'm sure.
10: Bet she is.
3: Yeah, I know someone who's a cellist. All right. This is Digital Dave.
4: And I'm Fast Eddie.
3: And thank you for joining us, Frank. And Honda Frank.
4: John.
10: You can be Frank with me.
3: All right. Very
4: excellent.
3: Good. This is EAA Radio.
2: Here's an interview from 2023.
11: So I didn't warn our guest. We have our other host, but he's in remotely right now. So just imagine a very grumpy-looking guy in sunglasses sitting right here. You know.
12: Got it.
13: I'm very cheery. I don't know what he's talking
12: nice
13: about.
12: To meet you.
11: You are somewhat cheery, but you have resting grump face. We know this.
13: Okay. I'll own that.
11: All right. Thank you. All right. So Tommy, we are joined. By Karen Stemwell, Seaplane Pilots Association, but we're going to be talking a little bit about the GUI Duck. So back in the day when our studios were up on the flight line, the GUI Duck was parked right next to us. So, you know, we are very well acquainted with the aircraft.
12: Excellent. I remember that.
11: We actually had to walk around it all the time because it was right there.
12: Well, that's great. I'm glad you're familiar with it.
11: Oh, yes, yes. So, first of all, I mean, I've been making this pun the whole time we've been talking about this. It made a bit of a splash right. when it was first released. What was the thing about the GUI Duck aircraft that made it something specifically different, special from other amphib type aircraft that was out there at the time?
12: Well, the owner, designer, builder, Ben Ellison, was fascinated by Grumman products. And mm-hmm. what the world needed was a composite version of that. And, of course, with the opportunity to redesign and update and improve on things, that's the GUI Duck.
11: Okay. And there are a lot of, like, classic, we'll call it Grumman elements that to the look of it. To me, it's the front windscreen, the windshield.
12: Yes.
11: It looks like it's got a kind of, I'll call it all like a boxy square looking yes. window that tells me that this is a Grumman.
12: Yes.
11: And yet it's not.
12: In fact, when we came in, we had a home-built sign, and they shoot us off to the seaplane area. And so it took me a whole day to get us back to where we belonged.
11: Gotcha. Now, is this something that was designed to be a, I won't say necessarily a production product, but all, you know, moving towards that, I guess?
12: Yes, I would say. Right okay. now we're in the kitting process. And okay. so there are two kits that are being built right now. And if the interest continues at the rate that it is, I see in its future certification.
11: Gotcha. So you, two different kits. Is it like the speed build type kit or the easy build?
12: Yes.
11: And then one that's like, here's the material and plans, go to town?
12: Actually, it's all through a builder assist program. It's such okay. a complex airplane with, you know, the wingspan is 48 feet and everybody's garage doesn't do that.
11: Right.
12: And so it's being kitted in Eastern Oregon, in Prineville, Oregon.
11: Okay. That was one of my questions, was where that comes from. And seaplanes in that area is not uncommon. Yeah.
12: In Eastern Oregon, it kind of is uncommon. In Seattle?
11: Oh, really? Oh okay.
12: yes.
11: Okay. Yeah, okay. The wrong side of the...
12: Yeah,
11: I get
12: so,
11: you.
12: Well, it was designed, developed, and built by Ben Ellison in Seattle. And okay. obviously with the playground of lakes between Canada and Alaska, it makes a lot of sense up there.
11: Right. Now, it's six passenger, but what's the intended, I guess, use of that? Are you looking at people mover or, you know, you mentioned Alaska.
12: We've had
11: they move so
12: much
11: cargo. Much
12: interest.
11: Yeah.
12: One of the design changes they've made for the kit is you have to be able to fit a 50-gallon drum inside. And so the door is going to be a little bit bigger. And your yeah. moose and your, you know, maybe even your snow machine.
11: How you know, I'm looking at this thing sitting in the water. How are you going to make that door bigger without going below the water line?
12: Well, actually, they've widened it, and it's mainly the width that was an issue.
11: Oh, okay.
12: And then it goes, I think, I haven't actually seen the they have some molds done, mm-hmm. and I haven't seen how, I think it goes a bit higher as well.
11: Okay. twin engine wing with the on the wing on top. What is the power plant there?
12: They're that Lycoming IO-540s.
11: They are 540s.
12: Yes. So it's the same engine as a Navajo with the inverted exhaust, not supercharged.
11: Sure. And I'm just looking at your information that you give us on a 28 gallons per hour. That seems a little bit light for running two, you know, 540s.
12: We actually burn and cruise. We operate at 65% horsepower.
11: Okay.
12: We burn and cruise 20 an hour.
11: Wow.
12: So that's another difference.
11: I'm trying to think, you know, my aircraft that's got the IO-360, I'm burning like 12.
12: Yes.
11: You know.
12: Well, the owner and I have a lot of Beaver experience. Uh-huh. And, you know, Beaver's burning 25 an hour.
11: Yeah, yeah.
12: Mm-hmm.
11: But it sounds meaner.
12: Yes, that's true. There's some nostalgia there, too, of course.
11: Oh, yes.
12: And in fact, he loved his Beaver, and there's a lot of design aspects that have been incorporated into the GUI deck.
11: Such as, if I may ask?
12: Well, flaperons. The flap system is real similar, and the feel of flying it is real similar. It's very light on the controls.
11: Okay. The engines on top, the way that they set so close in, and that seems a little bit. If we want to compare to the Grumman's, it looks like the engines are pulled a lot tighter.
12: Yes.
11: Okay. Was that a stability issue or?
12: I'm not positive. I'm not positive.
11: Gotcha.
12: But we do have counter rotating props, so we don't have the left turning tendencies, and I think it's just a function of the engineering behind it.
11: Gotcha. True amphib, so we can pop this guy down on the land. It is here on field, correct?
12: Yes, yeah, it's over by the Brown Arch.
11: Oh, it's
12: so it's right outside. You can see it.
11: It's back where it was?
12: Yes.
11: Oh.
12: You could see it out your window here.
11: Can we get our building put back over there, please?
12: Yeah, well, look outside and out the front door. It's right there.
11: Okay. Well, okay. That's probably why I haven't seen it, is because I'm a little salty. It's still, it's like 10 years later, but I'm still salty about this thing. All right, so this was originally put out, we're trying to nail down dates on this. This has to be 10, 12 years ago?
12: Well, Ben took his drafting table and paper and pen out in 1990.
11: Oh, okay.
12: And was just kind of messing with the design, not necessarily intending to even build it at that time.
11: Right.
12: In 1998, I believe, they started with a quarter-scale model.
11: Uh-huh.
12: And they tested the validity of the quarter-scale model by making a widgeon hole. And there were slippers that you could put on the hole. And it was valid because it did porpoise just like a widgeon would.
11: Right.
12: And all of the other characteristics were equal to that, to the full-scale aircraft. And then they took slippers and did different hydrodynamic designs on the bottom to mitigate that. So it's essentially just an improvement on what Grumman had done. Grumman was actually pushed to market a little bit early because of the war.
11: Yeah.
12: So they had intended to continue to improve on that hydrodynamic problem.
11: Gotcha.
12: But they weren't able to.
11: Now, years on, I mean, I've heard you've got over 1,000 hours going on this one here.
12: 1,500.
11: 1,500. Oh, that is over 1,000. Okay.
12: Yes.
11: And 1,500 hours in doing what? Because it's 1,500 hours of cross-country does not impress me as much as 1,500 hours of quote, real flying? I don't know. You know.
12: We do all kinds of things. And, of course, we spend a lot of time at we've been to Oshkosh three times, I believe, or maybe four.
11: Uh-huh.
12: And we've been to the Alaska Airmen Show from Seattle at least five times.
11: Mm-hmm.
12: And so we've done those kinds of trips. But the owner really loves to give back to the community.
11: Mm-hmm.
12: And so we've done a lot of auction flights where people will call us and say, will you donate this? And so we probably do maybe 20 or 30 of those a year.
11: Sure.
12: And then in addition to that, people are interested. And even here at EAA, the people come up to me and say, I'd love to come to Seattle. And I always say, we'll take you for a ride if you come. And we do a lot of that. And
11: right.
12: So it's just demo flights, we call it.
11: Sure. And you said you're in the kitting process. What's the timeline going forward looking like right now?
12: Well, the first kit, I believe, started about 3 years ago with a gentleman from the Bay Area. He's a tech guy, really busy guy, and it is a builder assist, so he comes several times, four times a year or so, and spends a week or they have a list of projects for him to do. And with the assist program, they've continued to move that airplane along. Along came a couple guys from Alaska that partnered.
11: Okay.
12: And they are so excited to get it flying. They're almost equal to where the first airplane is, and they just started a year ago.
11: Wow.
12: So I think we're really hoping to have both airplanes here next Oshkosh.
11: Mm-hmm.
12: So hopefully that process will continue.
11: Do you have an anticipated build time?
12: It depends
11: on the
12: predicted
11: hours.
12: The predicted hours. You know, I'm sorry, I don't.
11: Oh, okay. I mean, this is not, not an RV kind of situation where you can, pop this guy together and in a few, relatively compared to this, a few hours. This is a rather complex flying machine for sure.
12: Yes.
11: Yeah, so I can see some.
12: They
11: some
12: are. It is. They're using the molding from the original for now, and they're getting tooling ready, updated tooling, we'll call it.
11: Right.
12: And it is somewhat like that. I mean, the hull comes in, I believe, two pieces.
11: Yeah.
12: The wing is one, and I'm not sure what the empennage looks like in terms of pieces, but it is not that dissimilar.
11: Sure. And again, if we want to take a look at this thing, sitting out of the Brown Arch.
12: Yes.
11: Right
12: by the Brown Arch there. If you go to the Brown Arch and take a little bit of a left, you'll see it right away.
11: Sure.
12: And we're there all day. It's happy to have people come by.
11: Sure.
12: We're also doing a forum at 11:30 today, where Ross Mann, who is integral and very involved in the design process and redesign process, and then when you get the pieces, somebody has to mitigate and make things work.
11: Right.
12: And that was Ross, and that's Ross today as well.
11: Gotcha.
12: So he'll be at Forum 1 at 11:30 to 12:45.
11: Got it. All right. Well, hey, we're talking to Karen Stemwell from Seaplane Pilots Association, talking about the GUI Duck. One final question on the way out.
12: Sure.
11: Okay, I get the duck thing, but did you have to name it after a clam? I mean, come on.
12: Well, the joke is, you know, all the bird names have been taken. And so Ben's wife said, well, no one would know that a gooey duck isn't a bird unless you live in the Northwest. And it stuck. So that's where the name comes from.
11: All right, fair enough. Hey, thank you very much, Karen Stemwell.
12: Thanks talk for
11: about,
12: having
11: about
12: me.
11: The gooey duck. We've got the Hal Bryan Show coming up here on EA Radio.
2: Were you in Oshkosh in 2022? Here's an interview from that year.
3: I'm Digital Dave.
0: And I'm Afterburner Al for 15
3: know,
0: more minutes.
3: Every time we fix the sound barrier, they break it again. Come on, man.
0: Yeah, send it back for testing or something.
3: Yeah.
0: And speaking of testing, from NASA, Mark Sandine, a test pilot, welcome.
14: Yeah, good morning. Glad to be here.
0: And
3: Everybody thinks NASA's space.
0: Space, but no, it's
3: not. You fly a lot lower.
14: Yeah, the A.
0: It's aeronautics.
14: The first A.
0: Yeah, the aeronautics. Yep. And there's so much in certainly the aeronautics realm that NASA has done. I mean, the Forerunner created the original data for the airfoil and all the testing, which a lot of airfoils are still kind of based off of. So that's something that you, as a NASA test pilot, certainly have to go out there and try to suss out the theoretical that's going on.
14: Yes. And one in the more aeronautics realm, we do a lot of atmospheric science. I'm based out of Langley, Virginia, and we traditionally have a lot of aeronautics, and we have giant wind tunnels there, which are very fascinating if you ever have a chance to even go see them. But our focus recently has been more on the atmospheric science side, so we are trying to develop better ideas of how clouds form and how weather works in both short-term and long-term forecasting, so we can just understand, you know, how the climate moves and what it does.
3: So you're telling me that part of your job is to fly in all the situations and ways that we're taught not to.
14: Well,
3: flying into icing, flying into clouds, flying into
14: storms. NOAA does a lot of that.
0: Yeah, right? NOAA's the hurricane.
3: Well, NOAA's the storms. Yes. Yeah,
14: so they go more directly at it, and we more try and get more at the long-term science end. So one example is we have we just finished a long project where we had a King Air fly at about 28,000 feet, and then we have a Falcon jet, an old Coast Guard aircraft, fly low in the clouds. And that Falcon jet has all these in-situ instruments that suck in the air around it and kind of tell the humidity, temperature, all those parameters. And then you have the King Air fly overhead simultaneously with a laser radar and a polarimeter and spit down information and try and figure out all the different particles that are in that column. And then once you understand all the different particles that are in that column, you can kind of say, hey, why did this cloud form? Where did it come from? And so that's kind of an example of how we figure out what goes on in the atmosphere, and then scientists throughout the U.S. and different universities and the world take that information.
0: That's really fascinating that basically you're doing a compare and contrast flight.
14: Yeah, you can say that. We're just collecting as much data as we can.
3: Well, yeah, each one has different sensor suite.
0: Yeah, and one's in there and says, okay, this is what an aircraft is experiencing right now. And then the other is a look down to kind of analyze.
3: Hey, is it wet down there?
0: Yeah. How's it going? I think I got the better deal.
3: Yeah, exactly.
14: Well, you could argue from the test pilot perspective, would you rather be in the one that's kind of just chugging along, or would you rather be the one that's flying around the clouds and maneuvering around?
3: That's true.
0: So you guys
3: true.
0: Are a different breed, fun, aren't you? Yeah. What are some of the other projects you've worked on?
14: Yeah, in the more aeronautics realm, I'm involved in the electrified powered flight demonstrator. So we're trying to work to reduce carbon emissions in aviation, get that single-aisle passenger aircraft to utilize some of that cleaner electric power. So it's been a fascinating project
3: now,
14: for me.
3: You've got a couple different programs going on. Is this the new one where they're talking about the 20-megawatt generator and all the thrusters?
14: No, that's an X aircraft.
3: Okay.
14: And most of the X aircraft, right, because of their nature, are sent out to California, where there's a lot of space, a lot of big air, you know, and flat land you can deal with. Whereas Lang is a little more congested, so we have less of those X-planes. And this project is using industry partners to develop electric aircraft and utilizing their expertise alongside NASA's to figure out how we can better, you know, put batteries on aircraft and help make that cleaner emissions a reality.
3: Well, being as you're a naval aviator, you like noise and smoke, though.
14: I do like noise and smoke. Sometimes I do miss the greater noise and smoke that occurs out in California.
3: Yeah. It's nothing like that. I don't get that afterburner kick from this little button mark turbo.
14: Yeah, I don't have afterburners anymore. I had those in the Navy,
15: And you mentioned the Navy. Talk just a little bit about kind of how you grew into the NASA role from where you came from.
14: Yeah, absolutely. So I went to ROTC at Cornell, and I studied engineering while I was there. And so that kind of set me on a good path where when I finished my ROTC time there, I joined the Navy as a prospective naval aviator and went to Pensacola to start that whole training and get my wings of gold. And I was selected to fly Super Hornets, so F-18Es.
3: Oh, that's nice.
14: Yeah,
3: that's tough duty. Yeah.
14: Yeah, it was pretty fascinating going out a few deployments out on the Lincoln CVN-72, and then I transitioned as a test pilot. Not really transitioned, but just another step in the career. And I did test pilot school out in the UK, actually. Had an opportunity to go to Empire Test Pilot School.
3: He flew on the wrong side of the road there.
14: They do have their own unique rules in the air as well.
15: Yeah.
3: And
14: the Battle of Britain lives on in the sense that

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1: As an employee, you grow excess brain capacity.
2: It's brain 2.0.
1: I wanted to ask you about test pilot school. Just could you describe a little bit kind of what's involved at that? I mean, I'm sure there's a lot of book work, but then going out, is there certain maneuvers that you learn as a test pilot? Because test pilot is just that. It's you're testing unknown stuff. Are there some basics and you kind of pivot off of that?
3: Yeah. So test pilot, the current culmination of test pilot school is designed to let you go out there, say the government wants to purchase a new aircraft, and you're going to go out there for a week and fly it and evaluate all aspects of this, say, new fighter that the government's going to buy. And you're going to say, this is good, this is bad, this is good, this is bad, and I recommend we purchase it or recommend this, this, and that. And that's kind of the old school way that test pilot worked. So they're building up all these fundamentals to understand how the systems work, understand how the performance works. Is the aircraft going to turn quick enough inside a, you know, BFM to ACM engagements, and are the systems there to be able to navigate appropriately? There's a whole end-to-end understanding. And so test pilot school is building blocks in each of those areas to then allow you to do that overall evaluation. And in modern times, there's a lot more systems testing going on. So they've really modified the curriculums to, because we do so much with systems now. Aircraft is a flying, you know, body of systems to do the mission we need out there.
1: Yeah, so I think a lot of it now is because so much testing is done either in computers or sort of ground testing that can mimic the air. You don't have to go up. This is not Muroc dry lake bed anymore.
3: Yeah.
1: In the late 40s.
3: It was in some ways.
2: Well, so much fly-by-wire stuff. He's not really the test pilot. The computer is.
1: Yeah.
2: He's just telling it what he wants it to do.
1: But it's still dangerous, though. Like, yeah. It can still be dangerous.
2: The danger is still there, yeah.
1: Test pilot, it's kind of you're flying an unknown. It's a lot more known unknown. Sorry, I'm quoting Donald Rumsfeld.
2: A lot more
1: Rumsfeld,
2: known
1: sort of,
2: unknown, yeah. Just don't fly an airplane with the computer nicknamed Hal.
1: Right. What do you see? What are some future projects that you may be working on that you can reveal?
3: Well, long term, the EPFD project is expected to take a long time. So I do expect that to continue to take more and more of my time. We have some deployments planned out to the more airborne science. So hear more about the airborne science stuff after this. Another project that we will continue to work on is supporting rocket launches. So we go out there and they're studying things about the magnetosphere. And we simply have cameras in the windows, but we get high altitude where the cameras can see clearly and track kind of ions moving in the magnetosphere.
2: That's quite a camera.
3: It is. Well, you know, they're actually, you can buy similar cameras. We just modify them slightly and point them in the right direction and they're high up. So it's amazing what you can do with off-the-shelf stuff.
2: Yeah, with hackers.
1: So one last question, what are some of the things we're learning about the atmosphere now that we're running up to space so much, both civilian, NASA's a civilian agency, but sort of the government-backed versus the contractors that have been running up, and what are we learning about going up and down from space, do you know?
3: Well, I would say what we continue to learn is the massive complexity of the of the Earth, the human environment, and space. So as we continue to make steps, we continue to see how complicated things are and how we need to continue to learn about it and study it and how important it is.
2: And how ignorant we were back then during those missions, those first space missions.
1: Yeah. Mark, we really thank you for coming in today.
3: Yeah, thank you guys. It's been great.
2: Very good.
1: Mark Sandine is a test pilot with NASA and emphasizing the aeronautics portion of
2: it. The first A, yes.
1: And don't ask him about the
2: second
1: S.
2: A. Yeah.
1: Just A.
2: Sorry, I only work A.
1: You're listening to EAA Radio.
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5: From the Ron Scott Communications Center. This is From the Stand. I'm Steve Buss. And joining me right now is Beth Jenkins, who is with the Commemorative Air Force. And she's probably flies one of the most famous B-25s that is on the air show circuit today. That is Devil Dog. And welcome, Beth. Welcome back to Oshkosh.
6: Well, thank you, Steve. I'm glad to be here. Oshkosh, you know, we missed it last year. And, you know,

0: to be here and see our family.
1: Good. How many years have you and Devil Dog been coming to the show?
0: On and off since 1998.
1: Okay. Well, great. Hey, Beth, tell us a little bit about your background in aviation.
0: Well, I own a flight school. I've been teaching people how to fly since 1983, and I bought a flight school and wanted an open house and started an air. Somebody who was with the CAF back then said, we need an air show, and put on an air show for 32 years and met a lot of the CAF warbirds, and the Yellow Rose B-25 gave me a ride, and I was hooked.
1: How did you make the transition from civilian aviation into the warbird community, and especially into the B-25?
0: Well, the biggest airplane I had flown before was a Baron, and got a co-pilot checkout in the B-25 from there.
1: Okay. And you've been flying the airplane for quite a few years now, right?
0: I've been flying as co-pilot from 86 to, well, actually 96 is when I got the co-pilot checkout. I'd been getting a little bit of flying with the airplane, and then got my type rating in 2007.
1: Great. How many hours do you have in the 25 now?
0: Over 1,000 hours. I'm not counting.
1: That's quite an accomplishment. I mean, it's not a very popular airplane. There's not a lot of them out on the air show circuit, more than some, but still, that's a very impressive number. Congratulations.
0: Thank you. I started when I was 10.
1: There you go. Well, now, one of the things that's unique about Devil Dog, first of all, it's painted in Marine Corps colors of a patrol bomber. We'll talk about that in a little bit, but your flight crew is very unique coming to the show this year.
0: So we have two females flying in the cockpit, so we call it, we're the unmanned cockpit.
1: Now, that's the first time that you've done that with Devil Dog?
0: To Oshkosh, it
1: yes.
0: is.
1: Okay.
0: We've done a few other shows.
1: Well, that's very appropriate considering today is Women Venture Day, so congratulations on that. And also congratulations to CAF and your unit in particular for being open and inclusive and bringing in younger people and people of diversity to be a part of the Devil Dog team.
0: Well, we need to pass this history along, and as we get older, we need to bring the younger folks in and keep this history alive.
1: Great. Let's talk a little bit about the paint scheme of the airplane. We've seen Devil Dog on the air show circuit for a number of years in her blue colors, but what's the story behind the paint scheme?
0: Well, the B-25 is based after the VMB 612 group. The gentleman that restored the airplane was a survivor of the VMB 612 group, and they used to go out at night with radar and find the ships and skip bomb the ships at night. And that was their job. They were out of Tinian, Okinawa, Saipan, and they'd navigate by the stars. So on this particular airplane, the number 3 ship, in her 22 missions, she had downed 3 merchant ships and 1 imperial ship, went on her 23rd mission never to return. So Ozzie Parrish wanted to honor his friends and put nose art on there, which they didn't get to have because the moon could reflect their location, and keep this history alive. And not too many people knew the Marines had B-25, so that's why the Devil Dog mascot for the Marines is on the nose art.
1: Awesome. And with the B-25, you've participated in a number of different recreations of the Doolittle Raid, but also you were here for Dick Cole on the anniversary when we had 16 of the B-25s.
0: We were, and Dick was such a gentle, sweet man. We flew his memorial at over Randolph for him, and then he's going to be buried at Sam Houston now, so we're going to be one of the 4 B-25s that will honor him and his wife for their burial at Sam Houston in September.
1: What was it like to taxi by and have him salute?
0: That was the most awesome thing, and somebody gave me a picture of him saluting the Devil Dog from behind, and I think I'm the only one who noticed him, and I kind of saluted him back, and it was just awesome.
1: It was quite, for anyone who was there that day or seen the videos or photos, it really was very moving. Dick Cole was, he was over 100 at the time,
0: yes.
1: I believe, and, you know, when you get a little older, your joints don't work so well, but he was in the golf cart, and as soon as all the B-25s started taxiing by him as a salute, he stood up out of the golf cart and saluted each of the airplanes as they departed. It was a very, as you said, very, very moving
0: Very
1: moment.
0: Moving. I will cherish that moment forever.
1: Let's talk a little bit about the restoration of the airplane. It's gone through some restoration, a new paint scheme, just or a new paint yeah, new paint applied.
0: Since 2005, we've put over $360,000 in this airplane, starting out with the right engine. And then we came here to Oshkosh with the new engine on it, and the left engine shelled out here. So we had to come back forth to Fond du Lac, or was Oshkosh, and get that engine replaced. And so we've got our spare, so that's our fifth engine change, and the tail's been off twice for corrosion. The wing spar's been, left wing spar was replaced. And finally we got our paint 5 years ago. So it's an ongoing thing, and lots of cotton has paid for that with the T-shirt sales that we do.
1: And that's true. That is, I don't think you can go to an air show anywhere in the country without seeing someone in a Devil Dog shirt. And I told this story to you earlier, but when my wife and I moved back to Wisconsin, we had a rummage sale, just getting rid of a few things. And a young lady showed up at our rummage sale, and she was wearing a Devil Dog T-shirt. So they're everywhere.
0: That's awesome.
1: Which is the most popular color this year so far?
0: Yeah, it's usually the Devil Dog blue. The marine red is the favorite for the marine guys, and the green's good as well.
1: All right. Do you have any idea how many T-shirts you've sold through the years?
0: Oh, I can't even begin to count. Over 80,000 probably. Since 1998,
1: sure.
0: It's been quite a bit.
1: Yeah, I mean, and that's sort of Devil Dog's signature is the T-shirts, and it really stands out anywhere you go.
0: I hope so. It's a good product.
1: What are some of the other maybe restoration items that are coming up next for the airplane?
0: Well, we're now looking at getting a set of spare tires, and that's $16,000, so we're looking at that. And so far, everything has been working well. So we got our spare engine, so if we have one, we can get it up quickly. And so with the new paint, we're going to clear coat it and, you know, get that John's 360 coating on it to help with it.
1: You mentioned tires. Are they difficult to get, or do B-25 owners kind of pool their resources and make a mass buy?
0: There's one gentleman that has them stocked up, so they're available, and he has all the B-25 parts, so there's still parts available for us.
1: Lots of airplanes this morning, I tell you what. But there's no better place to be than right here watching them come and go.
0: Oh, Oshkosh is the greatest place to be.
1: Tell us a little bit about the Devil Dog Squadron down in Georgetown, Texas.
0: Well, we're in Georgetown, Texas. We're part of the Commemorative Air Force, which is the largest flying museum in the United States. And our sole purpose is keep this Devil Dog flying and keep her in operation condition, and have a great crew of mechanics that help. And as soon as we get home from any air show, they're opening it up and they're looking. You know, they're very proactive, and that's why we're in such great shape that we are.
1: Good. If folks want to be more involved, either in person or to support the airplane through donations or spare parts, how do they do that?
0: Well, any donation can help, but DevilDogSquadron.com is our website, and you can do donations online, and you can become members online with that.
1: Excellent. Beth, in the few moments we have left, any final thoughts as you're back at Oshkosh?
0: Just happy to be here and happy to see all of the family, Oshkosh family.
1: Excellent.
0: And great place to be.
1: It certainly is. Beth Jenkins with the Devil Dog Squadron, and she will be here. You'll be here with all week with all the B-25s?
0: All week. Come by, buy a T-shirt or a hat, and come tour the airplane.
1: All right. Sounds good. Thank you, Beth.
0: Thank you.
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3: This is Digital Dave.
4: And I'm Fast Eddie.
3: And this is Hot Start.
4: And you've been warned.
3: Yeah, okay.
4: And speaking of a warning, we've got Vic Krause.
3: That's not a warning.
4: Yes, it is.
3: That's wonderfulness incarnate.
4: No, it isn't. If you saw how he rode a motorcycle, you wouldn't say that.
3: I'm going to say the motorcycles are scared.
5: We don't want to talk about that right now, do we?
4: No, we don't.
3: No.
5: Good morning, Luton Brothers.
3: Morning.
5: Good to be here with you all. Yes, indeed.
3: Yes. And, how's it going up there?
5: Oh, it's delightful. I'm just really glad I left my truck windows open last night.
3: Did you really?
5: Yeah.
3: Oh.
5: Yeah. So I opened the door, and it was like Niagara Falls. coming over the threshold. Yeah, and plus on top of that, it was a water night. So the wind blew our camper door open at midnight. My wife got up. The wind was blowing in at about 100 miles an hour, and the whole inside of the stairway is all wet. Oh, my Lord, it was great.
3: You've just had a night, haven't you?
5: Interesting evening. So,
3: yeah.
5: Anyway, yeah, but things are going good. Hell, we've already blown out a couple of tram rides this morning. People were up and at it, and the grounds, like you said, dried out amazing.
3: Yeah, I was thinking we were going to wake up to Mudfest, but it actually looks pretty good.
5: We're looking real good.
3: Yeah.
5: So, yesterday, big day for the trams, but I got to tell you something that really knocked me out. I haven't spoke much about it, and I don't know if you guys chatted about it before, but that Warbird simulator building, the one that Youth Education Center where they put up all those Redbird simulators so the young fellas can go in there and be fighter pilots and fighter jocks.
3: Do they have one for the old guys?
5: You know what? And that's the interesting thing. It's only for 18 and younger.
3: Okay.
5: No senior-ish
3: no
5: people.
3: Allowed.
5: So I got a fake ID.
3: Yeah.
5: But they caught me. And I want to say those guys running that simulator, it is totally cool. They got two or three P-51 Mustangs, and they got two or three F-4U Corsairs, which, of course, was the big show yesterday.
3: Yep.
5: They had the Corsairs up in the air. But how cool to be able to go into that simulator building and fly and try your hand as a fighter pilot. So
3: you got to get us in there, man.
5: You know what? The fake ID didn't work for me. I'm not thinking you're going to do much better.
3: I'm much more handsome than you.
5: Anyway,
3: I don't have gray hair.
4: Don't have hair.
3: I don't have any hair, exactly.
5: So, man, I would tell all the young guns out there, man, you got to make it over to the that Youth Experience Center. And it's right at the north end of Fighter Town. And the way you can see it is they have a blow-up eagle. That thing must be 15 feet high in the air, the inflatable thing, and it's a big old eagle with the claws. And
3: well, that should be easy to find.
5: You should be able to. It stands as high as the building itself. And I would tell all these young fellas and gals, just go and look for the Quonset hut. But I'm sure none of them even know what a Quonset hut is.
3: Yeah, exactly.
5: It's a building that ain't got a flat roof. It's like round,
3: yep,
5: you know. So,
3: yep.
5: But anyway, look for that eagle and go get yourself. Dimension, it was free.
3: F-R-E-E.
5: Yeah, 18 and under, young guns only. That's what we got going over on over there. So,
3: well, there's going to be a lot of parents standing around waiting today.
5: Yeah, you know what? The parents, there's a guy there just a little bit to the west with a functional 50 caliber dual. Did you see that thing?
3: No.
5: Whole setup? I mean, it's, you know, like... It's the real thing. He's got all the mechanism and everything.
3: No,
5: and
3: I just love your recreation for the radio audience.
5: Yeah.
4: You know,
5: anyway.
4: Ladies and gentlemen, those of you who are on the live feed that saw that, we want to apologize.
3: Anyway, how's that? What are your tram numbers? Are you blowing away your records?
5: You know what? So yesterday was challenging. We sheared an axle. Busted off a wheel, drug it halfway across the flight line, and had to go, you know, get jacks and jack it up, retransport the people and fix the cables that got broke. Anyway, we quick like a bunny. My co-chair, Joe Gelhar, what an amazing guy with tools in his hand. And another guy, Mike Pollack, just joined us this year, first-year volunteer. And he's got 150, I mentioned him before, 150-acre farm down south of here. This guy can fix anything.
3: He's a farmer.
5: The guy can weld grass.
3: That is
5: a talent. So anyway, between Mike and Joe, they pulled rabbits out of a hat. And it's really ironic. You know where they broke down finally and it came to rest? Right in front of the gift shop.
3: Of course.
5: I swear.
3: We planned it that way.
5: Right to the very end. You know, it was perfect. But no, so a challenging day yesterday. But get this. We still managed just south of 30 tours.
3: Wow.
5: Even with, the breakdown and then running the last part of the day with only a single car. But no, great day. We had... no incidences. of any folks going into any distress. We did bring a couple in to cool them off, but it was a good day.
3: Now, you were talking about setting up misters. Is that...
5: That'll be next year. We're going to try and do that. Get a big water buffalo tank. And we got... Yeah, we're going to do that next year. So, like Disneyland, they cool you off a little
3: bit. It'll probably be cold.
5: We're also planning... You know what we're talking about last night? Coming up with a different system that doesn't create these lines of 150 people to where we pre-register them, this and that. We have a big signboard out in front. You can see from a quarter mile away saying tram number 13 loading now. Mm-hmm. And let them go out and actually migrate around through training command, maybe go over and loiter at the fighter town area. But they can look and see, oh, hey, they got the button. I'm 13. It shows 13 loading. Then they come back and spend very little time, just a pre-ride brief, and then on the tram instead of this line stuff. I can't bear to see these people standing in these long, long lines.
3: So you're going to have like TSA, the Tram Security Agency, registering them.
5: Yeah, and it's not going to be that much money.
3: I love you, Rich. You should be doing stand-up, yeah.
5: When I can get you speechless, I love it.
3: Yeah, exactly.
5: Yeah, fun.
3: Oh, my goodness. Oh, my goodness. So what's going on Werber's Review today? Anything special? Oh, wait a minute.
5: Ah.
3: Prior. Saw American Airlines departure this morning.
5: Yeah, saw it.
3: Was that the honor flight?
5: Saw it go. Yes, I did. I was out there when they left. And that was just after 6, I think.
3: Right.
5: Yeah, I watched them take off on 1-8. Saw them go.
3: There you go.
5: So they're in the air. They're probably halfway there by now, maybe. Yeah, halfway there.
3: Did you have a full plane?
5: It sure looked like it.
3: Wow.
5: I saw faces in all the windows, so, I mean, that means something.
3: That's impressive.
5: Yeah. No, that's pretty cool. They do a heck of a job. That's another group that doesn't get enough pats on the back. The people that put that all together. My dad had that ride in Detroit a number of years back. I my hat's off to them people. They do a hell of a job.
3: Yeah, that's quite. So we just thought they were drying out the runway with those big fan jets.
5: But anyway, cool deal. Yeah, no, everything's wide open today. Full throttle down at Warbirds. All 12 zones are red hot. Gift stores jamming, 9 o'clock, the gate goes up, and the place is a mob scene the whole day.
3: I want to know when you're going to bring an A-10 into Warbirds in Review.
5: You know, I thought that was on the schedule. I thought an A-10 was on the schedule. What I really enjoy is the fact we got a big Vietnam area. That is really cool. A lot of Heelys, helicopters in there, and a lot of Vietnam guys are brothers in arms that are collaborating and... you know, telling their stories, a good area to go visit.
3: Yeah, it's hard to believe how long ago that was.
4: Vic, question for you.
5: Yes, sir.
4: Bataan finally made it in, the Lockheed Constellation. Now, you guys were supposed to have a special review for this aircraft. Have you rescheduled that? And if you have, when?
5: The word on that is supposed to come out after the exec meeting this morning. So after 9 o'clock, I should get the word from Fisher. What the heck they're going to do.
3: So, Sarah, I can neither confirm nor deny.
4: But,
5: Do I sound like I'm from Washington, D.C. all of a sudden?
4: Yeah, no, you'd never sound like that because you make sense.
5: once in a great while, if you ask my volunteers, they would question that remark. I knew.
3: Yeah, but you make what you lack in common sense, you make up for in sheer energy.
5: Yeah, well, that's part of it. If I go fast enough, I'm a moving target they can't hit.
3: And everybody follows you because you're going somewhere.
5: Yeah, it's like them pyro guys. If you see me running,
3: try to keep up.
4: Yep. Yeah.
3: Oh, my goodness. Well, it's always great to have you here.
5: Always fun. Really. Always
3: All
5: fun.
3: Right.
5: Yeah. Thank you, boys.
3: Well, wait. We got one more minute to talk with you.
5: Yeah.
4: Do we have another minute? Wow.
3: Yeah, how did we do that?
5: Stretching it out. Yeah, that was good.
4: I don't know. We could talk about training
3: slower.
4: Wheels.
3: So, Vic, what's going on?
5: Slow that 78 record down.
3: Yes,
5: or
3: exactly.
5: 33 down to a 78, whatever they do.
3: So, you guys are looking for volunteer help always?
5: Yeah. You know what? We'd love anybody that's interested in coming along and becoming a volunteer for this Warbird Tram Tour. We're always looking for narrators, folks that actually tell the stories on the back of the tram and give the people that they're the I wrote that story or an article in Warbirds magazine, the July-August issue, and I recognized the heart and soul of our operation are the narrators, and they're the folks that know the most about the aircraft and can convey it. So we're looking for narrators. We'll certainly take drivers, and support people are always welcome. Absolutely.
3: Okay, so stop on up there.
5: Please.
3: All right, Vic, I want to thank you for joining us. This is Digital Dave.
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6: We're back on a beautiful Tuesday afternoon here at the Air Show Performers Tent, which is on the flight line at the Air Operations Center. 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
7: Absolutely. We're getting ready for our second show, and I think it's going to be awesome. And today we have one of our up-and-coming air show performers in the country. Bill Stein spoke about him a few minutes ago, and we have Sammy Mason with us here today. Welcome, Sammy.
8: Thank you, Doreen.
7: I don't know a lot about you. I've heard a lot about you, and I've heard a few stories, but I would really like to hear about you the day you soloed.
8: Well, there was a couple first solo days in my life, and the first one was in a glider. It was my 14th birthday. That's the youngest age you're allowed to solo any airplane in the United States. So my parents got a glider project. That's what they do for a living, is they restore airplanes. And they rebuilt it when I was a little kid. And then when I was 14, I got to solo it on my birthday.
7: Wonderful. Now, did you get to see parts of the airplane being built and get your hands in it?
8: Yeah, I was pretty little at the time, but... I definitely remember the airplane, the shop, and my parents work with wood and fabric airplanes, old airplanes, and the Schweitzer 222, the wings are metal, and there's a lot of rivets, and I remember they made a joke about all the rivets having a smiley face, because they'd mess up and they'd make a divot and it looked like a smiley face.
7: I like that story. What do you think?
6: You weren't shooting the rivets, Sammy?
8: No, I think I was really little then. I was probably 5, 6.
6: Okay, and then following on, after that, you decided that you like flying gliders so much, you went out and got another one, didn't you?
8: Yeah, after I sold the Schweitzer, we found it was actually a pretty famous airplane. It's a Fournier RF4D, and it's a German-built, French design, all-wood, fabric-covered motor glider, single place. It has a Volkswagen engine in it, one magneto, 40 horsepower, and we found it in Santa Barbara, I believe, and brought it back, took the fabric off of it, had some woodwork done to it. My mom recovered the airplane, my dad and I painted it, and my uncle rebuilt the Volkswagen engine, and I started flying that when I was 14 and a half-ish, and flew it solo all the way for 2 years, and I put 230 hours on it.
6: Wow. And you didn't just fly from here to there in that airplane, Sammy. That was your introduction to aerobatics.
8: Yeah, that was the first real aerobatic airplane that I had access to. So I was, as a student pilot still at 14, I was doing aerobatics by myself, practicing. And when I turned 16, I got my private pilot glider. So you can get you can solo a powered airplane. We'll get to that, I guess. But you can get your glider license and take passengers and also perform in air shows and contests.
6: When you're 16.
8: Yeah.
6: Yeah, yep. In a glider. Yeah.
8: So I flew my first aerobatic contest in that airplane when I was 16, and then later my first air show at Santa Paula Airport, my home airport, when I was 16.
6: Doreen?
7: I had a question for you. I noticed that it's all in the family. You've got an uncle and your mom, and everybody's involved. Is there other family members that are helping you out?
8: Yeah, it's funny. Everybody in my family is in aviation somehow. My grandfather on my dad's side, also named Sammy Mason, learned how to fly when he was a kid growing up in South Central LA in the 30s, and actually 20s. And my dad was youngest of 8 children, and everybody in the family soloed. All the boys and girls, there's 2 girls, all the guys went on to become some type of aviation career.
7: Wonderful.
6: So then what? Where do we go from there? You got your glider, then you move from there when you turn 17.
8: So my 17th.
6: Well, let's go back to your powered airplane solo.
8: Okay, so I turned on my 16th birthday, I soloed 10 different airplanes, powered airplanes, on my 16th birthday, and that was probably one of the better days of my life, getting to solo 10 different powered airplanes. I started with my dad's 450 horsepower Stearman, same airplane my grandfather flew in air shows, same type of airplane, and now I got to solo my mom's Cub that she's had since she was 19, and then our host, now I got to solo Jaymont's Cub, Jeff over here, and that was nice of him, and I got to solo Mooney Mite, a couple Cessnas, an AgCat, that was cool, a single place airplane, I do that.
6: Then more Cubs and some other...
8: Yeah, there's...
6: A sundry of airplanes.
8: Some airplanes that equal 10.
6: Airplanes just kept pulling up, and you just kept hopping out of one and getting in another, and yep. Off Sam would go.
8: Yeah, my dad would be scribbling the endorsement in my logbook, and
6: yeah, everything had to be legal, so yeah. We were all endorsing logbooks like crazy that day. It was Sammy's logbook.
7: So I have a question about that. Now, on a normal solo day, you cut off the shirt tail, so were there multiple shirt tails?
6: I have the picture in my phone. I will show it to you later.
7: Oh, thank you.
6: No, there was one shirt tail.
8: Yep, one shirt tail.
6: Yep, one shirt tail. He was a happy guy. So let's talk. Let's move forward. Now you soloed, and now you had already performed. You'd already been in competition. Yep. How did you move forward in your aerobatic career?
8: I hadn't performed yet, so I soloed gliders or powered airplanes, and then shortly after that is when I got my glider rating since I was 16, and then. I moved from the glider onto, flying the Stearman and doing aerobatics and that. And then when I turned 17, on my 17th birthday, I took my private pilot checkride. And shortly after that, I got my first Stearman air show card. And with Wayne Hanley, he was my ace.
7: Oh, I love Wayne.
8: Yeah, Wayne's awesome. So, and I flew my first air show in the Stearman that year when I was 17. And that's it.
6: Yep, and then you got your pits.
8: Yep, and then when I was 17, we bought my pits project. The previous owner had flipped it over, and it was pretty badly damaged. So we got the airplane for really cheap, and rebuilt it. Good friends of ours in Visalia, with quality paint and body, rebuilt the upper wing for me. And... my dad went through the engine. Our local guy on the field, master welder, fixed all the broken stuff in the airframe, the fuselage. And then my mom and I recovered the wings. And first flight on that was when I was 18.
6: You don't hear that very often, do you? My mom and I recovered the wings, huh, Dorian?
7: I just love it. I think this is your first Oshkosh, is that correct?
8: Yep, this is my first Oshkosh.
7: Well, how's it been so far?
8: Mind-blowing. I still can't fathom it. This is so amazing. It's a dream come true for me. I got to fly in with Michael Goulian. He was a childhood hero of mine. I grew up watching Michael Goulian. He's going to kill me for saying this. But I grew up looking up to Mike and Sean and all those guys. They're totally my heroes. And I got to practice with them and then fly formation with them into Oshkosh. And that's when it hit me like, wow, I'm at Oshkosh. This is amazing. And I still haven't been around to see everything. It's so big and it's awesome.
6: Well, you're not only doing air shows, but you also really like competing, don't you, Sammy?
8: Yeah, I didn't really know I was a competitive person until I started flying competition aerobatics, and it's challenging, it's fun, it's really refines you. I think everybody in the air show industry has flown a couple contests at least, and it's a great way to have fun with your friends, but also be, it's a very good training regimen.
6: Well, congratulations. You're in the family now, Sammy.
8: I guess so.
6: You are. And Doreen, we wouldn't be able to let Sammy go unless... how much time do we have left, guys? 3 minutes? All right. So Sammy, he not only is an avid pilot, but there's some other things that Sammy Mason likes to do. He's a surfer. He rides motorcycles expertly. And skateboarding is like second nature to him. He also does these little tricks. And we're not going to let him go today until we get to see him do a little trick out here.
7: Oh, no.
6: Because we have the live video feed, too, not just the radio. So, and I'm taking Sammy's going to kill me for this because I didn't tell him he was going to do this. But he loves to do that little little performance. So tell us a little bit about, Doreen, who else we have coming up on the show for this second segment.
7: We have Kevin Coleman in his Extra and Scott Scooter Yoke in his P51 Mustang. And then we have also Jeff Bourbon with the Jack Lynx Screaming Sasquatch to interview. And I believe that's our schedule.
6: That'll be great. That will definitely fill out the hour. So we have 1 minute left before we take our break. Sammy Mason learned aerobatics long before airplanes came along. He does his aerobatics sometimes without an airplane. So, Sammy, why don't you go out there in front of the camera and show us what you can do? Because Doreen is going to love this. Yeah, right there. That's good, Sammy. Show them what you can do.
7: I'm watching. Oh, yes. Oh, that's great.
6: Bravo. All right, Sammy, thanks so much for coming by and talking with us today. It's been great, and I'm sure our listeners have enjoyed hearing about you as well.
8: Thank you, Jeff.
6: Good luck in your show on Thursday.
8: Thanks.
7: Thanks, Sammy. Thanks, I can't wait to see you fly.
6: You just did.
7: Yeah, that's true.
6: J-Mod G, we're on the fly down at the Air Show Performers Tent, Air Show Center. We'll be back in just a moment. 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
6: J-Mon G, we're on the fly, and it's a beautiful Thursday at EAA AirVenture 2026. This is, I think, the nicest day that we've had all week at AirVenture. And the crowds are out. People are smiling. It's going to be a great day for an air show. And that's what we're talking about today on the fly. Tim Fitzgerald is the producer of the Oshkosh Air Show, and he's joining me. Welcome back again.
12: Thank you.
6: And we are talking to some guests, and they are air show performers. And can you introduce our next guest?
12: Sure, I'd love to. So David's, who I'm about to introduce, one of the best-kept secrets this year. David's been flying with us for years here at the air show, and we really, really enjoy his performance. And then he called me up earlier in the year, and he said, you know what, I'm thinking I'm going to buy this airplane and do something a little different. So what's old is new again, and I'd like to introduce David Martin.
6: Welcome.
13: Thank you for having me.
6: So what is old is new again? What is old is new again?
12: If anybody's heard of Bob Hoover, I'll let David take it away.
13: Well, of course, Bob Hoover was one of the, probably the most famous air show pilot ever, and a living a legend and a veteran and everybody's hero, including mine. And I was lucky enough to see him fly.
6: We all have teenage or childhood pictures with a signing with Bob Hoover and his hat and watched his routine when
12: it's
6: we grew
12: icon.
6: Up. It's an icon.
12: It's an icon.
13: Yeah. And so, of course, I'm kind of into aerobatic history, air show history. I'm old enough, I guess you would say, to know some of the famous old air pilots that used to fly here, like Charlie Hiller, Dwayne Cole, Leo Leidenslager. They were all my friends. I met Bob Hoover, but I was always a little intimidated by him, and I should have been a little more forward and hung out with him more, but I did meet him, and I did see him fly a lot, and of course, his air show was just one of the most popular air shows there was.
6: Yes.
13: And he flew, many different airplanes, but the Commander was one of his, the Strike Commander was one of the ones that was his most popular, along with the P-51, which I'd like to do that someday, too.
12: Oh, so. Okay. There's another plug.
14: Are you going to go sell
13: airplanes? I don't have a B-51 right this minute.
12: He'll find one probably.
14: Yeah. Are you going to go sell airplanes for Rockwell next? Is that your?
13: Well, if Rockwell is still around, you know, Rockwell is Boeing now. So if Boeing would like to help out on this, I would be happy to have them.
14: So tell us about what you're going to do.
13: Well, I'm flying the Strike Commander, which was a corporate twin-engine airplane, and it wasn't really built for aerobatics. But it's a very agile airplane, and I've flown other similar airplanes in the past, Aerobatic Bonanza, Baron. So this is not totally new to me, this kind of air show, but the airplane is new. And after flying it, I really understand, I appreciate why Bob picked the Commander. Because it's just a great airplane. It's very agile. It's a perfect for it. It's better than the Baron that I used to fly or the Bonanza. But on the other side, after starting to do some of these things he did, I have even more respect for him because I'm like, huh, how did he do that?
12: How did he do that?
13: And, you know, I start everything up high and work my way down. But I'm so excited to do it, and a kid came up to me yesterday, way too young to ever know Bob Hoover, and he said, in the middle of the night, I watch Bob Hoover videos on the
14: YouTube,
13: on the internet, and I'm so excited to actually see a commander fly, and I'm like, well, that was worth doing it.
12: That one moment was worth it.
13: Yeah, and how would this young kid even know? You know,
12: right?
13: And that's what I'm doing.
14: And
13: I'm excited to be here and lucky to get to fly at AirVenture. And every time I come here, I kind of pinch myself. You know, I'm flying in the world's greatest stage.
14: We all do. Yeah. We all pinch ourselves to be here.
13: Where else would you rather be than AirVenture 2026?
14: Yeah. That's
13: in
14: right.
13: The whole world.
12: Yeah.
14: Where do you live, David?
13: Where do I live?
14: Yeah.
13: I live in Texas, Possum Kingdom Lake. Kingdom Lake, which is west of Fort Worth. And that area has also helped me to get to be friends with some of the legends of aerobatics, because Charlie Hillard was from Fort Worth and Dwayne Cole was from Fort Worth. These are all guys that were icons here back in the day, and that's how I kind of got into it. The first time I came to AirVenture in 1979, Dwayne Cole, who was as famous as Bob Hoover almost, walked me out to the line to watch the air show, and I mean, it was like, someday I got to do this.
12: Well, but that's the kind of the feel you created with that young man yesterday that saw you fly
13: the
12: Commander.
13: That's the goal. That's the goal.
12: That's a hook that's set now, and he's going to say, I'm going to be back there one day flying my airplane.
13: I hope so.
12: So that's good stuff.
14: So you flew other routines before, is that right?
13: Yeah, I've flown about 6 or 8 different airplanes here over my first time to fly here was 25 years ago in the air show. And I've flown different airplanes. And a lot of them are historic aerobatic airplanes that, you know, I just think people should see. And I have flown the modern competition airplanes also.
14: So this year is the Shrike. Next year you say you're going to have P-51? We'll put that on the notes.
12: Wait, his wife's here somewhere. Let's not say, have to make this work.
14: I mean, he needs to have a surprise for his wife.
13: That's the catch.
14: Say, honey, I was on the radio today and someone told me I was going to have a P-51. It was a vision.
13: I am very lucky. I do get to fly P-51s in air shows, but I don't have one.
14: And I'm sure we're joking about it now, but I'm sure you have an extremely supportive wife.
13: Yeah.
14: Or you wouldn't be here right now.
12: Yeah. I mean, and David is one of our go-to people. Like you said, he's been flying here for years, and we really, really enjoy having him here. And he always puts on such a great performance. He'll call me up early in the year and say, well, what airplane do you want me to bring this year? And it's literally that. I get to pick and choose and say, well, let's fly the Baron this year, or how about the Super Pinto, and this year now it's how about the Commander? Good stuff.
13: I'm very fortunate to be able to do that.
14: Yeah. Did you buy the Commander just for this?
13: Yes.
14: Wow. So.
13: And a Commander is not a real common airplane.
14: No.
13: And to find a good one is difficult. I've wanted one for a long time, but I finally came across one that was a good candidate to do this, and my wife approved, fortunately.
14: It's pretty comfortable to fly in.
13: Yeah,
14: you know,
13: yeah.
14: Going to the air show a little more comfortable than a Pitts or an Extra.
13: Yeah, that's true.
12: That's true, yeah. Or the Mustang, David, I'm sorry.
13: Yeah, okay. Well, a really interesting thing also is when I started getting into this more serious this year, I started talking to all these people that knew Bob Hoover, knew all about his show. Of course, like Danny Clisham, but other people, and learning all this stuff that I didn't know about Bob Hoover, and more information on flying the airplane, which there's not anything written down. You know, it's just word of mouth.
12: Right.
13: And watching on the video. You know, fortunately, there's lots of videos of Bob Hoover flying.
14: Yeah, there is.
12: Like you said, you gained a new appreciation for what he was doing once you were trying it.
13: And I'm not Bob Hoover. I'm not doing his whole air show. I'm just showing you a little glimpse of his air show.
14: Yeah, don't try and disappear in the ditch like you did
13: in
14: Reno.
13: There is
14: no ditch here.
12: I work with Jim Pites out there. He tries that.
13: Yeah, he does do that. I've seen him do that.
12: So it hasn't gone away.
13: Yeah.
12: But David's got some new stuff that he's bringing in with the commander, and that's awesome.
14: So we've got just a couple minutes left. What else is exciting happening here, Tim, that you want to talk about before we wrap up?
12: Well, of course, the headliner this year that we're really excited about is the Red Arrows. So it's the first time the Red Arrows have joined us here at Oshkosh in the history of Oshkosh. So that's certainly a great thing to have. And we find it somewhat ironic. We made, tongue-in-cheek about their back. The British are coming and they're back, you know, kind of a thing. And what better way to celebrate America's 250th than to say that they're back?
13: So I wonder how they look at
12: that. Yeah, so
14: it is kind of interesting that we're having them this year, but just kind of worked out that way.
12: Well, and they were part of the flyover in D.C., so it's somewhat ironic, but it's been a great thing. And there's so much to see here and do at AirVenture, from stuff for the family and get the kids involved in aviation to coming to the plaza and seeing a B-52 or a P-8 or whatever else. Any airplane you want to see is likely here at Oshkosh.
14: Yes, at one point or the other. Yeah. Yeah.
12: So that's,
13: and it is a really big deal to have the Red Arrows here.
14: It is.
13: It is.
14: Yeah, and they are good friends and allies of ours now.
13: Yeah.
14: And to see their team perform is going to be very special.
12: Yeah.
14: And that starts tomorrow.
12: That starts tomorrow. And for those listening that are here on the grounds, we have an expanded box, so we'll be back behind the speaker poles with a different flight line, if you will, tomorrow. Because with flying the numerous aircraft in the show, they require a bigger aerobatic box. So it's something to be aware of.
14: Now, for those who are camping with their airplanes here, are they going to actually have to relocate their aircraft?
12: No relocation of airplanes, but there will become a time at, I believe it's 1:15, 1:30 each day, where to get to your airplane, if it's in the box, you have to be escorted and have a valid reason. You forgot medicine, you need something out of the airplane that you really need. And then by 4:30, both Friday and Saturday, and I believe it's 2:30 on Sunday, you can't get to the airplane because it's in the box.
14: Right. Okay, well, that's some great information. We have about a minute left. Anything else you want to share with us? We thank you for joining us on the
13: Thank you for having me.
14: Yeah,
13: this is the first.
14: When are you flying today?
13: What time? It's about
12: 4:30, 4:40, somewhere in that.
13: 4:45.
14: All right, well, I'll be looking for your Shrike Commander.
13: Thank you.
14: Yeah, thanks a lot. Well, Tim, anything else we should cover before we wrap it up for today?
12: I just wanted to say thank you to everybody for joining us here at EA AirVenture. It's been said so many times before, and Paul Poberesny, who started our organization, used to always say it's about the people.
14: Yes.
12: And it really is. I mean, the airplanes are important, and we all are into aviation, but coming back and seeing our friends, that's what it's
14: every
12: really
14: year,
12: all about.
14: It's a big reunion every year.
12: Yeah, so good
14: all
12: stuff.
14: Right. Thank you. Tim, thanks for putting all this together for us and making this happen. We appreciate you and what you do and keeping it safe.
12: Thank you, Jeff.
14: Yeah. J-Mont G, we're on the fly here at Air Operations. That wraps up today for On the Fly. But stay tuned. We have stuff coming from the flight line here shortly. Of course, the air show to go this afternoon. And so don't go away. Keep it tuned here to EA Radio.
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1: Good morning, and joining us right now is Laurie Penner, who is the editor of Sport Aerobatics Magazine for the International Aerobatic Club. Good morning.
18: Well, good morning. It's great to be here with you.
1: Good. Tell us a little bit about your background in aviation. You're a competitor as well in aerobatics, correct?
18: I actually don't compete because I don't like people to watch me fly. But what I do is I have the Achievement Awards from IAC, which is in non-competitive environment. So you actually do have a judge watch you fly and score you and then earn that Achievement Award. So,
1: well, tell us a little bit about the background of IAC, and you're celebrating your 50th anniversary plus one, like so many of the anniversaries this year.
18: Yeah, absolutely. Yeah, so we do go back a long way, and there's a contingent of the IAC where we were actually part of EAA sort of originally. It was a precision flying club, and then we went on to actually separate a little bit to have our own board of directors and that type of thing, and start the competition scale of categories. And that was in 1970.
1: All right. So let's walk through those categories of competition.
18: So originally, primary wasn't part of the initial setup, but it was added about 15 years later. It started out with sportsmen, then intermediate, advanced, and unlimited competitors. And as you can guess from the names of them, it just goes up in difficulty as far as the sequences that you're flying.
1: So the grassroots entry point now is the primary?
18: Yes, it would be primary, although there are still people who go straight to sportsman.
1: Oh, okay. Yeah. So what kind of aircraft would we see in each of those categories?
18: We try not to categorize that too much because a lot of it is depending upon your experience and how talented you are at flying your airplane. A lot of the primary people that you will see start out will come up in something like a decathlon, for instance. But you can fly the decathlon and super decathlon actually into intermediate, depending on your skill level.
1: And eventually you move your way up in power and performance up to the unlimited.
18: There are some pilots who stay in a category, too, depending on their interest in progressing. And there's nothing wrong with that. I mean, it's a great sport to be in. And if that's where you're comfortable and that's where you enjoy and have the most fun doing it, then what the heck, stay there.
1: There you go. Along with the competition, you also train the judges who score the competitions.
18: Absolutely. We do have a chairman of our judge program, and he runs a judge school every year. Because of COVID, it went online last year, and it's actually quite successful that way because people from all over the country get to tune in and go through the class with everybody else and hear the same questions, and you know, so it's been very beneficial. But you know, there's still quite a few of us that like to have it in our hometown and invite people to come in from the area who may not even know anything about aerobatics, just to get a real taste for it.
1: Exactly. And in the middle of this interview, we're going to be interrupted several times probably by a very noisy jet. So if you're listening and you hear us, the microphones go away, that's what's going on. But you mentioned the judges. And really, it looks like we're getting a slow flyby right now. about how many people are qualified, how many people are qualified to be a judge these days?
18: It really varies from year to year. I mean, we've had as many as 200. I think currently we're right at 165, something like that, who are actually certified as judges for this season.
1: Okay. Do they have to get recurrent?
18: Yes.
1: Recurrency?
18: Yeah, just like a lot of things, they have to take a recurrent training.
1: Okay. And do the judges just judge one of the categories, or do they do all the different categories?
18: They can do all of them, power and glider.
1: Okay.
18: Yeah.
1: Wow. How long does it take to become a judge?
18: Well, it depends on how much studying you want to do, but I've been personally through judge school 7 times.
1: Okay.
18: And I've never become a judge, but I'm a really good assistant judge.
1: There you go. Oh, well, that's true, too.
18: Yeah.
1: There's,
18: uh-huh.
1: So what exactly is a judge doing when they're watching the competition?
18: Yeah.
1: And what's the assistant doing?
18: Yeah. So depending on the category, of course, but in general, the judge needs to keep their eyes up on the plane that's performing in front of them, and they are looking for various things like, you know, that was a round loop, it's a 45 degree line, it's a vertical line, you know, those type of things. They did, you know, 4 points of a 4-point roll, you know, instead of 3. And so they're counting on the assistant judge to read the arresty symbols for them and tell them what's coming next so they know what they're watching for.
1: And how do they compile the points? I mean, is this just something you have to kind of keep track of in your head, or
18: you'll see different judges doing it different ways, but basically everybody who flies in front of them, each figure starts with a perfect 10, and they start deducting points. And like with my husband, sometimes he will use his right hand for full points and his left hand for half points. So by the time that he starts, you know, seeing the deductions, and he gets done and he looks and, you know, whoops, I'm sorry, that was a 0.
1: That would be my
18: my
1: score,
18: right.
1: I'm sure. You mentioned your husband. He's also part of the IAC.
18: Yes, he is. He's actually been a member of the IAC longer than I have, which is going on 20 years now. But he has been our president of our Ohio chapter. And he is actually helping out this week over in our building there with forums. In fact, he just gave a talk this morning and also yesterday.
1: He's also a FAST representative as
18: yes,
1: well.
18: Yes, he's a FAST team representative, and he's been a competitor in the sportsman category.
1: Good. Now, you mentioned the IAC headquarters. What's going on there this week?
18: Well, we have had a lot of traffic there, and we're inviting people to join us. We have members from all walks of life. Some are competitors. Some are just volunteers. But everyone is welcome, and we want to make sure that everybody knows that.
1: You also mentioned the chapters, the chapter network that you have for IAC, similar to what EAA has?
18: Yes, absolutely. It's very similar.
1: Good. And how many different chapters are there?
18: Last count, I believe there was 40.
1: Okay.
18: But we do have 2 international chapters, one in Argentina. Actually, we have 3, and another one up in Canada that just came on recently, and then we have one over in Sweden.
1: Now, do the chapters sponsor local competitions as well?
18: Yes, they do. This year, I think we had about 39, almost 40 regional chapter contests.
1: And do pilots go from one to another? Do they make the circuit, or they just kind of stay within their own region?
18: Yeah, there's a couple things that happen. We have a couple of different championship kind of series things that we do, and one of them is for a regional series. So if you're within the Midwest or you're out on the East Coast, there's different chapter contests that you can go to and accumulate points and get a regional series championship awarded to you. And then there's a new one this year that was actually inspired by a Leo Laudenslager, and it's called the National Championship Point Series. And it's for somebody who is able to go from one region to another and do at least 3 contests in 3 different regions.
1: Okay.
18: Yeah.
1: And how long will that series go on? When will the winners be crowned?
18: Yeah, it's basically the flying season. So for this year, by the end of December, we will know who has accumulated those points.
1: Do you know who's in the lead at the moment?
18: I do know a couple people. But I don't know if I'm allowed to say yet.
1: Oh, okay. It's a secret yet, right? Okay.
18: Yeah.
1: So, Lori, what other things are going on with, you mentioned the forums that are happening at the IAC building?
18: Mm-hmm. Yeah, well, getting away from air venture for just a second, we do have the National Aerobatic Championships coming up in September, and that is in Salina, Kansas. We were there in 2019, and of course we were going to go back last year, but that didn't happen. So we're back there again, and we're very happy to be there. They've been very good to us. And a couple initiatives that we've had going this year, one of them was National Aerobatics Day, which was in June, and it was fabulous. I mean, there were so many people that just came out of the woodwork and, look, I'm flying my aerobatic airplane, and it was so exciting. And they were posting over Instagram and Facebook and all over the place. And even though it was called National Aerobatics Day, we had many of our friends from international destinations that were checking in and going, congratulations on National Aerobatics Day, and people throwing contests and fly-ins and also what they call a practice day.
1: Excellent. As the editor of Sport Aviation or Sport Aerobatics magazine, what does your process look like to get that magazine out the door?
18: Wow. Okay. That's a big question. So I work directly with EAA editorial group, and I have one of their graphic designers that helps me. I kind

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1: Person, but somebody who will, come into IAC over there at our aerobatics center and talk to us about aerobatics and learn more about how to get involved.
2: Excellent. Lori Penner is our guest. She is with the International Aerobatic Club, and they are celebrating their 50-year anniversary plus one. So stop by the IAC headquarters and say hello. Lori, thanks for being with us
1: this
2: morning.
1: Well, thank you very much. I appreciate it.
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3: Here's an interview from 2024.
2: Good morning. Live from the Ron Scott Communications Center, this is From the Stand. I'm your host, Steve Buss, and this morning we will be talking with Warbird pilot Doug Rosendahl. He's well known in the aviation community. Brian Baumhoff with the Pilot Mental Health Campaign and NASA's Deputy Director of Integrated Aviation Systems. But first, we would like to welcome Women in Aviation's President, Linda Kaufman. Linda, welcome.
4: Thank you. It's just a pleasure to be here. Thank you for having me.
2: Yes, this is Wednesday. It's Women Venture Day. And Women in Aviation has been coming here for the past 30 years, ever since the organization was first put together. I remember talking with Peggy Chabrian years and years ago as it was just getting going. And now 30 years later, you're coming back. You're hosting Women Venture. Kicked it off with breakfast this morning.
4: We did. We had our breakfast this morning, and actually Peggy Chabrian was there, so our founding board member joined us. But so, it was a wonderful breakfast. We had Elena Lewis as our keynote speaker, and Elena is president of her own company that designs and manufactures propellers.
2: Okay.
4: So she was able to come up on stage and share her story with us and how she is a woman in aviation running her own business, is a mother, and just juggles and does it all, and it was a wonderful story. So.
2: It certainly was. And there's activities going on all day today for Women Venture, but it's also all week long.
4: Correct. So we yesterday we hosted a panel discussion at Women Venture, and we talked about breaking barriers down and how women can succeed in the aviation and aerospace world, and then today with the breakfast. But yes, so we have all sorts of activities going on, but we have so many members here, we have chapters here, and it's just a great opportunity for everybody to connect and network, and it almost feels like a family homecoming here. It's wonderful.
2: Very good. This is your first time at AirVenture, and so far, are you has there been anything that you've seen that really stands out, or is just overwhelming seeing it all?
4: I'm just blown away. Now, I spent over 30 years at United Airlines, so I've come from the big airline world, and have not had a chance to come to Oshkosh during that time that I was with the United, but this is absolutely incredible. It's just it's the size of it. It's the it's just all the different types of aircraft, but you know what's just amazing about it? It's like a tribe of people that all love the same thing coming together. It feels like a homecoming. And everybody is just so gracious and willing to share. And if you walk up to their airplane, hey, I got to sit in the cockpit of a World War II fighter the other day. It was just like amazing.
2: Yeah.
4: So that's a very, very special event.
2: How did you end up as president of Women in Aviation?
4: Well, as I said, I was worked for United for over 30 years. When I retired from United, which was during COVID, I was president of United's operating subsidiary. What that means is I ran all the airports. I ran small airports. And I had about 63 airports that were in my region, or in my purview. But what I also did as extracurricular, because it's always been my passion, I've always supported women in aviation, and at the time with United, Women at United. So I was the executive sponsor for the Women's BRG at United. I was on the Executive Diversity Council. I spoke annually at the National Diversity Council. So I was always... Okay, that never gets old.
2: Yes.
4: My career has been always supporting women

0: lifting women up, always making it easier for the women coming up behind me to aspire to their dreams, have access to their dreams, and actually attain those dreams. So I did retire from United, and then I got a call that they were looking for a CEO of Women in Aviation International. I said, that's the perfect job, because I was involved with WAI when I was at United. I went to every Girls in Aviation Day at O'Hare, and United is still continues to be a really strong sponsor and supporter of WAI. So that was my original experience at WAI. So they called me. I said, well, this just makes a lot of sense.
1: That's good. And how long have you been a CEO?
0: So 2 days ago was my 6 month anniversary. And I got a flyby for that.
1: It's always fun out here.
0: I always say you have to do that all day, don't you?
1: Normally, we just get interrupted by the Ford Trimotor. It's very rare that we get an F-16 to go by. But I'm glad they had the flyby for your anniversary.
0: Yes.
1: Congratulations on
0: that. Yes, that was. Thank you for arranging that. I really appreciate it.
1: Let's talk a little bit about what Women in Aviation does the rest of the year. Scholarship programs that you have, as well as you have events. So let's talk a little bit about that.
0: So we have a lifetime of programs. Mm-hmm. We call it the lifetime of programs because we support girls and women throughout their entire journey in aviation. So we start at the young age in grammar school and high school. One of our flagship events is Girls in Aviation Day, which is just coming up on September 21st. And we also host the Girls in Aviation Day at our annual conference. So girls can be inspired. They can see role models. They do STEM activities. Here we go again.
1: You mean we're not the only ones having fun today?
0: Yeah. Yeah, so we start, with inspiring young girls, showing them role models. And then we have scholarship programs for girls that are going into college or flight training. And the scholarships are not just for flight training. They're for if you want to be an engineer and a dispatcher, air traffic controller, drone pilot. There's all sorts of scholarship activities. And, in fact, our scholarship program is just about to open on August 1st. So if you're a member of WAI, you can apply for a scholarship, and we award the scholarships in December, and then we honor the scholarship recipients at our annual conference in March. So we start there. We have scholarship programs for women that are entering the workforce or going into their mid-career. We have Mentor Connect, which is a mentorship program where we use AI software to match mentors and mentees up, and it's a great way to get the more senior membership. Women that are more senior in their careers mentoring the younger women. And again, it's all about lifting women up. We have Jobs Connect. So if you're a member, you could go out to our job board for job openings. And if you're a corporate member, you could go list your job. So it's sort of like a little inside track to open positions. Our other big event happens every March, and that is our annual conference. So we'll be having our 36th annual conference in March. It'll be March 27th through 29th in Denver. And the conference is just amazing. We have keynote speakers. We have events. We have professional development. We have chapter events where chapters could get together. And I have to tell you, I've been to this, to the WAI conference throughout the years, and just the energy level is just amazing at these events. So. And then we have professional development. We also work later in the career. We partner with Harvard University. We do leadership training for emerging leaders, women that are well on their way to getting into the C-suite. So teaching them the skills and then the negotiation, communication skills. So we have all sorts of events and programs throughout a woman's lifetime. And we're continuing to add. We just recently added a speaker series. So it's a webinar that you can go on to. We have all sorts of different topics like resilience, financial planning, for those women that are just entering the workforce, resume writing tips. And we listen to our membership as to what's important to them, and then we feed that back into our webinars.
1: We were going to ask where the inspiration for this, for all of these programs came from, because when Women in Aviation first started, it was a smaller group, and we started out very small and started with a few scholarships, and it's grown and grown and grown. Yeah. And with all of these programs, and there's also corporate sponsorship that helps make it possible.
0: Correct. Oh, we would not be able to do what we do without, number one, our members.
1: Right.
0: Number one, our members. And our members are, I mean, that's who we serve. We serve our members. And so we couldn't do it without them, and we also couldn't do it without the generous support of our sponsors. So we have many corporate sponsors, and we partner with them in sponsoring some of these larger events. But that's really what it's all about. The the membership, the membership is like the core of of our organization. But in order to keep adding these programs, we do rely. We rely on support
1: Sure.
0: from sponsors and from donors.
1: Mm-hmm.
0: So we tell donors that. Get out there if you want to be part of this and part of the mission. Get out there and volunteer, support, help us. But we know, everybody has busy lives. So if you don't have the time, then donate.
1: Right.
0: Because that way you could give a donation and then you could help support someone who does have the time to further the mission.
1: We can find you on the field in Building B, booth 2041
0: Correct.
1: This week. And what's the website to unlock all that WIAI has?
0: WAI.org.
1: That was too easy.
0: Yes. Visit the website, and you can explore all our different programs. If you're not a member, you can become a member. If you want to donate, you can donate.
1: And you mentioned the scholarship applications open up August 1st.
0: Open up August 1st.
1: That's on the website as well?
0: That's on the website as well. You need to be a member, so mm-hmm. if you're not a member and want to apply, you have to sign up. As long as you sign up as a member before October 1st, you're eligible for the scholarship. So it opens up August 1st, and it closes on October 11th.
1: All right. Sounds good. Linda Kaufman, CEO of Women in Aviation. Glad to have you here on Women Venture Day, and I'll let you go catch up with your busy activities. I'm sure this is going to be a fun-filled day. They picture at 11 o'clock this morning, right?
0: 11 o'clock, and the sun is coming out for us.
1: Beautiful day in the making.
0: Yep.
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3: This is Digital Dave there.
4: And this is Fast Eddie, and we are totally believable.
3: That's right. And we are joined by Nancy Royer, I hope I pronounced that correctly.
5: You did well.
3: Of the WACO Museum. She's Grand Poobah Executive Director.
4: The Grand Poobah?
3: Grand Poobah, yes.
4: Does that say that on a little label?
3: That's
4: on
3: her desk plaque right there.
5: I'm going to get that printed. I've never heard that, but you're going to have to spell it out for me.
4: It's Poobah.
3: Yeah, nice. Capital P, capital B, right?
4: Yeah, there you go.
3: WACO Museum is a neat little museum. I had the opportunity to visit on a lark a few weeks back, and I loved it. And talk to us about WACO in general. First off, WACO, that's kind of an odd name.
5: Well, as we say, WACO rhymes with taco because we get people who obviously say Waco, like Texas. And WACO Aircraft printed a shirt last year that said, Waco, a place in Texas. It was all phonetically WACO, the airplane, WACO, the pilots that fly them.
4: That's about right.
3: That's good. That's really good. Now, I remember seeing there was the docent explaining there was a poster. There's a local Native American tribe.
5: Yes.
3: And there's like a version of WACO. That you guys say?
5: Yeah, it was a war cry from the Indians in that area, Hu WACO, and before they would go out to battle. And then that was kind of adopted when the pilots would come and fly their WACOs. But Weaver Aircraft Company decided to make the pronunciation WACO based on that Indian war cry.
3: Okay, there you go.
4: That works.
3: Now, somebody was saying 100th anniversary of WACO this year?
5: Yes. 100th anniversary coming to Troy. Now, 1919 was when the Cootie, the first aircraft, was made, but they really didn't go into production until they came to Troy in 1923. So they were located in northern Ohio and made a move to be closer to surplus parts near Wright Air Force. Wright-Patterson Air Force Base.
3: Okay.
5: And because they got a strong supporter from the area around Troy and Tip City. So when that money became available, they moved towards the money, they moved towards the parts, and that's what brought them to our small town. And then they were the number one employer of people in that area, like a six-county area for years and years.
3: Okay, so the airplane, the design is actually post-World War One then. I never really thought about that. You're saying the first ones flew in 1919, 1923, went into production.
5: Right.
3: Okay, so that's post-World War One.
5: That's correct. So,
3: and they are still in production today.
5: Yeah, so I represent the museum, the historic part, but Waco Aircraft has a booth here, and they are producing the YMF-5. We're actually, the museum is actually located inside the Waco Aircraft booth, so you can see and get the history and purchase one on your way out the door all at the same time.
3: Okay, I got $20. What do you think?
4: I was hoping they'd take a credit card.
5: They do take credit cards. I'm sure they do.
3: You better have a big limit.
4: Not a problem.
3: So you've got some very cool displays. One of the displays I thought was really cool was the airplane with the Pepsi cup on the propeller. You got to explain that.
5: Okay. So that was Harold Johnson, the flying mayor of Moraine. But every day, that particular airplane would fly in the Kings Island air show called the Red Baron and Snoopy Show. And so that aircraft probably has more hours on it than any Waco, but that show flew in the, I think, believe, late 1970s, early 1980s. And one day people were kind of making fun of Harold, who was drinking out of that waxy old cup that Coke used to make. And they were like, well, where's your spinner? And so he dumped his Coke and put it up on the where the spinner would be, and actually flew with it on there. So it stayed on there for, you know, for years and years, and is still there on our airplane that sits in the museum.
3: Yeah, I saw that, and I'm like, what the? I thought maybe a visitor was messing with the airplane and stuck it on there, you know?
5: No, no, no. It was placed there by Harold Johnson himself, and people come to our museum to see that aircraft.
3: Well, that's a beautiful aircraft. A very compact museum, but a lot of cool stuff in there. You had an airplane. It's right outside the office. It's partially restored. Apparently, it belonged to someone, and then it started to get restored, and then things happened.
5: Yeah, so it came to us as a donation, and it is a YKS, and so a cabin model. And we decided to leave it uncovered so that people can see what it looks like underneath. Now, they can still, you know, climb up the stairs and get in it and set it in it for a photo op. But it's just a real good opportunity for them to see what exists under the fabric.
3: And how old is that airplane?
5: Oh, boy. I think that one's a 1934, wow. 36 maybe. I've forgotten
3: it's
5: exactly.
3: Old.
5: But, yeah.
3: It's old enough to drink.
5: It's older than me.
3: Yeah.
4: Wait a minute. It is not old. It is seasoned.
5: It's seasoned. Yes, that's it. So.
3: And you are? No, you're just old.
4: That's it. I'm grumpy, too.
3: So do you get a lot of visitors? You're kind of, I don't know if you're well known in the museum circuit. I thought it was definitely worth the trip.
5: Oh, it is. And we've got a brown sign on the highway. So, and we're just north of Dayton. I mean, when we fly out of our grass strip, we're just under the Dayton, the shelf of Dayton airspace. So it's a good location, not far from 70-75 as far as visitors coming. And we're expecting a ton of visitors this year. So in September, the third weekend in September, 15th through 17th, is our 100th anniversary fly-in. And we are shooting to get 100 Wacos on our grounds.
3: Well, how many are still registered?
5: Well, we're still registered 770, but I'm going to assume about half of those are flying. You know, a bunch of them are in projects. And as part of our 100th anniversary, that's one of the things we're trying to track. We're trying to get a hold of all Waco owners so that we can know whether that is in restoration or whether it's flyable. So that's been part of our mission here at Oshkosh this year, and the entire year we were at Sun and Fun doing the same thing. So we want to track with those owners. We also want to get 100 aircraft on the ground. So we're in the 70s somewhere. So if you know an owner, send them our direction. We're at wacoairmuseum.org, or if they're on the grounds, certainly we want them to come by the booth.
3: Oh yeah, definitely. So come to the museum, come to the fly-in. They've got hot dogs.
5: I do want to give a shout out to our sponsors that are on the ground, Waco Aircraft, of course, as well as Hartzell Propeller and National Aviation Heritage Area.
3: Wow. How many Wacos a year do they produce?
5: The manufacturers in Battle Creek, I would say, are doing 1 to 2 a year, probably.
3: Okay. So not high volume, but definitely cool airplane.
5: Definitely a cool airplane.
3: And who knows what is the YMF, UPF, YKS?
5: Oh my goodness!
3: Where do they come up with this?
5: The alphabet soup of WACO. Yeah. So the first letter, it's changed over the years. So whatever I tell you is going to be wrong for any given year. But generally, one letter designates the engine type, one letter designates the fuselage type, and one letter designates the wing type. But Clayton Bruckner, the owner back in the day, would start down a path and use that for a short time before he would change up the way he wanted to do the designations and change them again. So it's convoluted.
3: Yeah, because I thought they were producing the UPF-7. But
5: the,
3: no.
5: No, they're producing the YMF-5.
3: Which is probably the same airplane, you know, except for underneath the covering.
5: It's a different engine, and the wing type is different. It's easier to get in a UPF-7 than a YMF-5, actually.
3: Oops.
4: Now, during World War II, WACO made the gliders, too, didn't they?
5: They did, and those were designed right there in Troy, Ohio, though they were produced in 11 different places. There were over 1,000 produced in Troy, Ohio. So, again, you see why it was so important to the community to keep the factory there. They wanted to keep it there because of massive amount of people. It was jobs, yeah. And that building today sits about 2 miles from the museum, and that's Collins Aerospace now, Wheels and Brake Division. So it has remained in aviation.
3: Well, that's cool.
5: And thanks, Collins Aerospace. They are the number one supporter of our aviation program for youth as well.
3: Do you have a plane on a stick for them in front of the building, like you should?
5: Oh, man, no. But they do have the flight simulator lab in our new learning center building that we're building right now.
3: Okay. Very, very cool.
4: As part of the collection, do you happen to have one of those gliders on display?
5: We have pieces of the glider, right. But our hangars are not big enough to hold one of those. But you can see it just south of us at the Air Force Museum, also part of the National Aviation Heritage Area.
3: Yep. Now, I did not know, but I think they could transport a Jeep in one of those gliders?
4: Yeah.
5: They can.
3: That's pretty impressive.
5: They can.
3: I thought they were strictly troop.
4: No, they could carry a limited amount of equipment.
3: Right, right. It's, you know, everything except an engine.
4: Well, the idea was to get them aloft, towed by a C-47, get them into the combat area, have the C-47 cut them loose, go back, they land, win the war.
3: Right.
4: Which is what they did.
5: Which they did.
3: Yeah, and but they forgot to tell the guys, oh, yeah, there's no ride home. So you better win.
5: Yes, absolutely.
3: Well, it's a fantastic little museum. Definitely worth the trip. I love it. It's got a nice little grass strip out back. Ugh.
5: Yes.
3: You got to go fly. I got to get out there when they're giving rides.
5: Yeah, we'll come to the 100th anniversary then.
3: Okay, and where are you again on the field here?
5: We are located on Celebration Way inside of the WACO aircraft display, and you can find WACO Air Museum inside there.
3: Very good. I want to thank you for joining us. We've been speaking with Nancy Royer, Executive Director of the WACO Museum.
5: What's the word again? What am I printing?
4: Poobah.
3: Yes.
5: Grand Poobah.
3: Yes.
5: Thank you.
3: Yes. All right. This is Digital Dave.
4: And I'm Fast Eddie.
3: And this is EAA Radio.
2: And now an interview from the EAA Radio Archives from 2022.
3: This is Digital Dave. Why, Eddie? Yeah. You look so much younger.
6: Yeah, I'm the former afterburner Al Fareed Guillot. We're reprising our original roles here.
3: Yep. Yep.
6: And
3: from a long time ago,
6: I did name your show Hot Start.
3: That's,
6: because it just fits you so much.
3: You were the inspiration. Huh?
6: Yes. Welcome back. We're joined by Heidi Kemner with the National Transportation Safety Board, and we're talking about in-flight TAS saturation, which we can say that our on-air presence is definitely fits that
3: saturated
6: bill.
3: Saturated, yes.
6: You know, I think Kara's a little bit off-put just because She was sitting in the studio during an interview with me yesterday during my other show, and now I am a completely different personality.
3: Yes.
6: Now and she's like, a bait and switch here.
3: Yeah.
6: She's like, what did I sign?
3: Well, bait and switch means that implies that you're not getting what you thought you were paying for. So
6: I know. She wanted competence. She saw competence yesterday, and now look at this.
3: Yes, now it's clown. Okay, whenever they want someone to screw up, they call us, right?
6: Yep.
3: Anyway, good morning, Heidi. How are you?
7: I'm doing great. Thanks so much for having me.
3: Okay, let's just clarify right off the bat. Task saturation.
7: Yes.
6: How did you get into this?
7: How did I get into my job?
6: Yeah, sure. Well, you say, how did you get into this subject matter?
7: Well, when I was in ninth grade, I'm an air safety investigator with the National Transportation Safety Board. When I was in ninth grade, I took a career test, and it said, you should be a plane crash investigator.
3: Are you serious?
7: And I said, I will do that.
3: I never even thought they had that. I think mine came back homeless.
7: Yep.
6: So, most likely to be.
3: Yes, exactly. In his cardboard box on a steam vent. Yeah.
6: But so that's interesting that it divined that out of your answers and said, do that. And, you know, as a young person, you're like, I'm not going to blindly follow some authoritative thing.
3: Some cereal box wisdom.
6: Yeah. So what drew you to this?
7: I grew up around airplanes. Mm-hmm. My dad flew me all around in general aviation in our community. And I met my coworkers when I was in 10th grade. And I just kept in contact with them.
3: Wow.
7: And I bugged them enough. I got an internship. It was volunteer at first, which was a little rough because I was paying for college.
3: Yeah.
7: But they finally hired me as an intern, and I waited 5 years to get this job.
3: I thought they said, oh, she's new. Give her the crappy job. So task saturation, what are we talking about
7: here? So with task saturation, I did this case back in 2017, and the pilot was very competent and professional, experienced, ATP, and he had just had a lot going on, and the tasks exceeded his capabilities. And it can happen to anybody. And you just really need to know your limits, and you need to know when you need to ask for help. And that help could be a safety pilot. That help could be automation, autopilot. That help could be from air traffic control. So asking for help is never a bad thing. And I think as pilots, we need to understand that you're not alone out there. And yes, you can be professional and competent, but asking for help doesn't mean you're not.
3: Doesn't mean you're not competent.
7: Exactly.
3: Right. It just means you're
7: it's
3: overloaded.
7: Never a bad thing. Right.
3: Okay.
6: I work on professional flight decks, and even though we have two pilots, we are trained to recognize when one of your co-pilot is task saturated with something, especially if the dynamics change into either abnormal or just a very busy arrival or departure or something like that. Especially as commanders or captains or pilot commands, you're supposed to recognize if your other flying partner is task saturated and then relieve them of some of those and move on to others. So I guess what I'm getting from you is that if you are a single pilot in a GA aircraft and your crew is actually outside the airplane, but they can help you.
7: Right. So never be afraid to ask for help from air traffic control or take a moment, aviate, navigate, communicate, and then automation. All right? You need to turn on autopilot for a second, reorient, then you'll be good to go.
6: And it's kind of the reverse, somewhat reverse of what I'm used to is where it's like, simplify as best you can. Mm-hmm. Although turning on some automation can do that unless the automation is what's causing the task saturation.
7: Exactly. Yeah.
3: How do you teach them to recognize that they're task saturated?
7: I think that's just in experience and flying and then realizing just in life, I'm reaching my limit just in regular life, and then applying that to flying.
3: I tried that. I tried to call for help and everybody said, forget it.
6: We've been told specifically not to help
3: yes,
6: you.
3: Yes, exactly.
6: In your studies of some incidents and accidents and just also some of your research, what are some key areas that you see, especially general aviation flyers, get task saturated?
7: Specifically in instrument meteorological conditions, it's clear that's a heavy workload, especially when you're by yourself. And in the case study that I'm presenting today, that's exactly what happened.
6: Well, let's quick get the plug in for that. You're presenting this today at the NASA Pavilion, at the NTS.
7: Federal Pavilion.
3: Federal Pavilion, yes. One of those pavilions.
6: I'm trying to figure it out. Everything's moved around. I'm still in 1996.
3: Yeah.
6: So you're presenting that when?
7: 9:30 this morning.
6: 9:30. Oh, boy. So we
3: get there early.
6: We need to get around on time.
3: Yep.
7: Yes, please.
6: Okay, but continue on. So some of the instrument flying, single pilot, IFR, mm-hmm. especially mm-hmm. if you're actually in the soup.
7: Yes, mm-hmm. yes.
6: And what other areas?
7: Specifically, that's the one I see the most. I can't think of any others on the top off the top of my head. Mm-hmm. But I can.
3: there we go.
6: Right, yes.
7: If there's something, so you have a plan, you're going on an approach, and you're just practicing, and then something happens. Air traffic control calls you to go miss. Something happens, and it's an unexpected thing.
3: Right.
7: Then people can get task saturated because they weren't really expecting it. Mm-hmm. So also being prepared really helps reduce the probability of being task saturated.
6: One of the things I do, and even though I have another crew member with me on the approach, I'll rebrief myself in my head at the 1,000 foot, which is when we're supposed to be fully stabilized. I'll rebrief in my head what the go around procedure is. If I need to go, if it's at 200 feet, which requires one type of the normal go around, or if it's at 50 feet, which requires a kind of a slightly different sort of modified, but I'll rebrief my what I'm going to do after, because we covered it way up at like 18,000 or 25,000 feet. We've done a brief. Sounds great up there.
3: Sure, yeah.
6: You come on down, and it's the same if you're a cruise in a GA airplane. You know, it sounds great up there, but then you get down into and things are going, and you don't expect that all this other traffic's going to be there. And ATC sometimes expects everybody just to be on the same pace.
7: Right, right. You're exactly right.
3: How much does the pilot's own attitude, what I'm thinking is, you've got an instrument-rated pilot, but that day he was flying VFR. He wasn't thinking about IMC, and all of a sudden he's in IMC.
7: Mm-hmm.
3: Now, I imagine that's a good cause right off the bat for some task saturation.
7: Yeah, that's a lot to handle when you're not expecting it.
3: Right, right. Not to mention losing an engine.
7: That does not help.
6: Yeah. The one time I did lose an engine in a turbojet.
3: Did you ever find it?
6: No. We left it in Gainesville.
3: Yeah, I'll bet.
6: Yeah, but luckily for us, we had taken off out of Naples, and it was October. It was still 80 degrees at 5 p.m., and luckily the engine didn't pack up about 200 feet off the ground, because that definitely would have been highly task saturated.
3: Yep.
6: Because any sort of engine loss, multi-engine loss, at low altitude, you're still trying to accelerate the airplane. We were up at altitude, so it was relatively simple. We were already accelerated, so we had time to react, and also we wouldn't have lost flight performance that quickly. But definitely down close to the ground, it's such a dynamic situation that you certainly have to adjust.
3: Yeah, I can. I mean, I'm obviously not a commercial pilot. I'll put that disclaimer in there. But during student pilot training, mm-hmm. my God, it's nothing but task saturation. Yeah. You always feel like you're behind, and you're
7: yeah. There's a lot to learn as a student.
3: Yes,
6: and I don't want to give away one of my techniques, but usually somewhere in the pattern with an airplane, especially with a 152 or a 172, I'll tell the student, could you adjust that air vent for me over there? And every time they reach up there, and then I'll pull the engine, or I'll do something else like that.
3: I've had that happen too.
6: Just to do that.
3: Flight instructors are evil.
7: Tricky instructor.
6: What also I'm curious about is how has the FAA, because you make the NTSB makes recommendations to the FAA. The FAA is required, or not required, but is tasked with implementing mm-hmm. recommendations from the outside. How have they, have they done a pretty good job of incorporating some of these things like in their educational materials and stressing it?
7: So actually one thing the NTSB does is they're called safety alerts. Mm-hmm. And we put out several of them. They're at our booth. And they are basically case studies that people can take home. And like Amanda was talking about yesterday, one of our survival factors, they have a seatbelt safety alert. And it's on every topic. And they're for pilots, air traffic controllers. We have them for mechanics. So we have all types of things that – and material to educate the public, no matter how you get plugged into aviation.
3: Okay.
6: So Dave and I have talked way too much in this interview. Yeah. What else would you like to tell us before you head off to your forum?
3: Yeah.
6: So that, you know, we want to give you some time here.
7: All right. Well, I'm looking forward to speaking about this case study and then really explaining our job at the NTSB. There's only 400 people total in the NTSB and only 45 regional investigators. And everyone asks us, well, what do you do when you're not at an accident site? And we have a lot to do. And so I'm excited to tell people and let them see all the things we get to do.
3: Yeah, with the compilation of reports and everything like that.
7: Report writing, follow-up work, engine teardowns, all of it.
6: If you want to hear the case study, it's in basically 1 hour at the International Federal Pavilion. Heidi Kemner, who's
3: Heidi
6: an air
3: Kemner.
6: Safety.
3: Yeah, say Heidi that
6: Kemner.
3: Again.
6: Heidi Kemner.
3: Kemner
6: is an air safety investigator with the National Transportation Safety Board, talking with us about in-flight task saturation. Thank you for joining us.
7: Thank you for having me, guys.
3: All right.
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1: Our next guest is Doug Rosendahl, who is a well-known warbird pilot. You've been flying a variety of warbirds for a very long time, but you started out pretty humble beginnings, earning some money so you could get your private pilot ticket a number of years ago.
8: I grew up in central Iowa on a farm, sitting on a tractor, looking up, watching airplanes fly over, and just dreamed that someday I might be able to fly. And I was driving home from the last day of finals of my freshman year in college at Ames, Iowa, and I drove by a little grass strip in Nevada, Iowa, pulled in and said, I want to learn to fly. And learned to fly a dollar at a time with money I didn't have, and just kept after it and got my rating. And it's been an incredible journey for 47 years.
1: Okay. And you flew cargo in DC-3s?
8: Yep. I was driving home from work one day, and there was a DC-3 at the airport. I pulled into the airport, and 6 weeks later, I was a co-pilot. I was a private pilot with an instrument rating, and 6 weeks later, I'm a co-pilot on a DC-3 hauling FedEx freight. But the thing you got to understand about being a co-pilot on a DC-3 freighter, it's got nothing to do with your flying skills. It's the ability to lug 7,000 pounds of freight up the hill and put a net over it.
1: And it's amazing when we talk about the DC-3, and because that was early in your career, and we still see DC-3s out there hauling all sorts of things, the Basler turbo conversions and things like that. It really has been an amazing airplane.
8: I've had lots of goals in aviation, and right now I have one goal left. I've set all the rest aside. Yeah. I started flying the DC-3 in 1986, and it was 50. Mm-hmm. And in 2036, I'll be 78. And I hope to fly a DC-3 in 2036, and I'll have been flying the DC-3 for 50 years. So that's the only goal I have left in my aviation career. And if I can stay healthy, I think that's an attainable goal.
1: I think so. It's not that far away. It's amazing when you say 2030, but, it's not that far away. You have been an advocate for safety in the warbird community as well. Kind of tell us how you're trying to infuse that into the community.
8: Well, I was the chairman of the Standoval Committee back in a long time ago. Okay. Let's leave it at that. And sadly, we had a rash of accidents, and our insurability was in peril. And, as I say all the time, it's the worst offender that ends up being the safety guy. But at that time, I was the chairman of the safety committee, and we had to do something. And so I went out, reached out to the NAAA, the Aerial Applicators Association. They had been through the same kind of an experience, and they'd set up a program called PASS. And I went to the NBAA safety stand down at Wichita and just really immersed myself in that business. And, because when I talk about doing stupid things in an airplane, usually it's in the first person. and I realized that we had to change.
1: Right.
8: We had to change the culture of the warbird industry. And that's changing culture is a really difficult thing to do.
1: Right.
8: But I honestly, I did some research at that time. And, what I learned was the CAF's accident record was no worse than the industry's. Mm-hmm. It's just we had so many airplanes, and that caused us, and our insurance rates were lower than standard, and that caused us a problem. And I'm proud we hired a vice president of safety. I went to the board and said, we have to do this. We didn't have the money, but we had to do it. And safety is really a marketing program. What we're trying to do is create top-of-mind awareness so that pilots are thinking about safety. And I'm proud to say I can show you the accident statistics in the CAF, and they dropped precipitously in short order. And then I went on to be the chairman of safety at the airshow industry. Mm-hmm. And if you look at the statistics of safety in the airshow industry, there are two precipitous drops. One is when the airshow industry took over this Statement of Aerobatic Competency Evaluation Program, mm-hmm. and the FAA authorized the CAF to run that, to run that internally. And the other was when we implemented the same kind of a culture change, what I call low-hanging fruit. You know, I remember one time an FAA administrator says, our goal is zero accidents, okay? That's not a reasonable goal.
1: No.
8: But the goal is to continuously improve, to be on a quest of continuous quality improvement. And you do that through education, you do that through marketing, you do that through creating this top-of-mind awareness. So people have safety in the back of their mind. It's feedback loops. It is constant communication, the ops bulletin, and we have a similar publication in the CAF. So our pilots are always being fed something that keeps it in the forefront of their mind. It's no different than radio advertising mm-hmm. or anything else.
1: Right. Talking with Doug Rosendahl, Warbird pilot. He's been all over, and not only all over the country, but also all over the country in a bunch of different airplanes. And have you seen in the Warbird community itself as it's evolved in the last 20, 30 years?
8: Well, I'm happy to say what I see. I'm an FAA examiner, and I do a lot of check rides in specialty and vintage aircraft. And what I'm really happy to see is I'm giving a lot of check rides to young people.
1: Right.
8: We are embracing, you know, a much, much younger crowd of people, and they're coming in. And that allows us, you know, it's hard to change the culture of old hardheads like me. But when you bring a new person in, you have the opportunity to set the standard and the expectation. And so that's played a big role in our ability to change our culture and do better.
1: And I think maybe something that's stuck out to me is that, you know, in olden days, whatever, it was more the pilots who were flying Warbirds, they were thinking of them as their airplanes, where today's attitude seems to be we're stewards of these airplanes. It's our job to take care of them for the next 10 or 15 years and then pass them on to the next generation.
8: That's right. We're just a custodian for a period of time, and really the value of the airplanes have gone up, and you know, that's created more awareness. But yes, I think we've... you know, we're in a continuous quality improvement to cause people to understand it's not mine. You know, this airplane, it's not the CAF's airplane. It's not the person's airplane. It's not the other museum's airplane. The airplanes really are national treasures, and it's our responsibility as pilots to do the best thing in terms of stewardship and custodianship to maintain these airplanes.
1: How do you answer the question that comes up when something happens with a Warbird? It's like, we should ground all these airplanes. They're too valuable to fly. They don't need to fly.
8: One example that I've used regularly is how many people annually are killed in personal watercraft? Okay? There's risk associated with everything we do in our lives. And that ability to manage and mitigate risk is one of the things that made this country the greatest country in the world. You know, I'm second generation from somebody who put all of their worldly belongings in a truck and came to America in search of a better life. And a generation before that, they brought their kids over here, put them in a covered wagon, and pushed out across the plains. These are people that understood how to take, manage, and mitigate risk. And sadly, I think we're losing that as a culture. I mean, they're all good things come from being willing to step outside the bounds, look around, do other things, and being able to manage that risk is a part of every part of aviation, and we need to not forget that. And so I can justify, I mean, you know, I've lost a lot of friends in this business, and every time I do, I look at the risk-reward ratio, and I look at the lives that I know personally, the people that have come up to me and told me personally that watching me fly at an air show changed their life in some way. Mm-hmm. One guy told me it's the most expensive thing he ever did in his life was meeting me because he went and learned to fly and ended up buying a Phenom 100. You know, so I know that when we're here in a venue like this and these young people are out here sitting along the lines, holding an airplane, looking up at the sky, we have had an impact on those kids' lives.
1: Yeah.
8: And kids that are successful are those kids that have a target on the wall.
1: Right.
8: Okay, if you can say, I want to do that, and you can show them a pathway to get there, they'll be just fine.
1: Yeah.
8: The kids that get in trouble are the kids that don't have a target on the wall. They don't know what they want to do or where they want to go.
1: And that leads us into one of the projects that you have been very involved in through the years, and that is the Red Tail Rise Above project.
8: So, you know, the CAF had a C-model Mustang back in the late 80s. Mm-hmm. We had a C-model Mustang project, and it really wasn't going anywhere. And there was a guy at our airport who was not a CAF member, but he learned about it and was inspired to get involved, and his name was Don Hines. And we restored it as a Red Tail because the Red Tails escorted the B-25s in North Africa and Italy. And we had a B-25, Miss Mitchell was painted in those colors. And so we thought it was a great story to tell. Well, Don was inspired by that story, and he got involved, and he was an inspirational leader. And when he got involved, I knew I wanted to be involved, and we got involved. Sadly, Don was killed in an accident in our airplane in 2004, and I became the squadron leader. And Don's goal from the very get-go was to develop an education program. And so as we were pondering, how do we do that? How do we have impact? I look back at my own life, and when I was a 10-year-old kid, we went to Disneyland in L.A., and I remember distinctly seeing O Canada, which was a 360-degree exhibit. And, you know, the FAA says the definition of learning is a change of behavior as a result of experience. And that was an experience that changed my life. I saw those, you know, the steerman and her AGCAT or whatever it was with nine cameras hanging on the bottom flying across the amber waves of grain in Canada, and I said, I got to have me some of that. And that was one of the things that you know, changed my life. And so what we set out to do was create an experience like that that we could take on the road and take it to schools and air shows and museums. And it's been on the road 13 years. It's been incredibly successful. And we expanded from the Tuskegee Airmen story. In the last couple of years, we've added a WASP story. It's Women in Aviation Today. I'd encourage anybody that's a female aviator or has a female child that wants to learn more about aviation to go out to KidVenture and see both of our movies. But for the girls, especially a WASP movie, because it really shows them that they can do anything. And that's the story of the Tuskegee Airmen and the WASP is, you know, you can do anything you want if you work hard enough, believe in yourself, never give up, and use your brain, all the what we call the guiding principles.
1: Right.
8: And they're a roadmap for success.
1: It certainly is. KidVenture and is there with the Rise Above Red Tail trailer. We will also see you in the air show sometime this week.
8: Yeah, probably fly the Red Tail towards the weekend.
1: All right, sounds good. Our guest, Doug Rosendahl. Doug, thank you for being with us, and thank you for everything you've done through the years for the Warbird community.
8: Thank you. Thanks for having me.
1: All right, this is EAA Radio.
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3: Here is Digital Dave.
4: And I'm Fast Eddie.
3: And joining us, Fast Eddie?
4: And we've got Danny Sims from our friends at the Friendly Aviation Agency. And we're going to talk about something that scares the heck out of pretty much every pilot out there. We're talking about icing.
3: Oh, like frosting your beer mug?
4: No. Everybody loves a frosted beer mug. But when your wings get frosted.
3: Oh.
4: Yeah, that's bad news. Good morning.
9: Good morning. I'm glad to be here.
3: Really?
9: I am. Exactly. You know, lots of times we get a bad rap and stuff. But, you know, we come out here and we let people know what we're doing, especially with aviation weather research. And I just can't tell you how many times our customers, the pilots and others, say, we appreciate what you're doing. Keep it up. And that's just so, it really is satisfying.
3: That is good. We're talking about icing now. Traditionally, we've always thought icing, clouds, only time. And we're finding out now that is not the case?
9: Well, we're starting to get reports of people who say, I'm not in the clouds, and I got icing coming up. And the first time I heard about that, it was a flight out in California. They talked about it, and I'm just like, that just can't be. And, you know, there must be some other explanation. But I was talking to a pilot earlier this week who experienced the same type of thing. And so we're in a situation most likely, and this is something we'll have to investigate further, but most likely you're very, very close to saturation, but just not close enough. And of course, the aerodynamic effects of the aircraft influence things, and it, maybe that's what it's doing, is it's just pushing it over just enough to cool it so that you do get that condensation forming. It's something that it just goes to show we don't have all the answers yet, and we're going to still continue. Our research needs to continue.
3: Now, the philosophy I was always taught was any icing is bad. So even just a light frosting is bad.
9: It depends on your aircraft and the capabilities. But, you know, if you're in an aircraft without any type of icing protection at all, yes, you need to deviate from it as quickly as possible, any of it at all. So it's aircraft dependent, and that's what it really comes down to. But that's why we certify to different levels, and that's what we're going to with the FAA.
3: Yeah, I see that you've now identified different classes of icing, if you want to call it that. Your research is also aimed at predicting where icing and when icing will occur?
9: Exactly. And that's the bulk of our research right now, is that prediction. We've had some products out for quite a few years. We, the FAA, developed them, passed them over to the National Weather Service. They operate and maintain for the prediction of icing. We give the probability. We try to give an indication of an intensity. Those products were, well, I'll say they were coarse as far as the spatial dimension. The technology that we have now, we're able to really fine-tune that. We can get down now to on the order of 2 kilometers, which is 3 kilometers, excuse me, grid spacing, which is just a little bit under 2 miles, which may not or may sound like that's a pretty good distance, especially with a GA aircraft. But compared to where we are, that's very, very fine resolution. And it enables us also to start modeling the actual mechanisms for ice production in the atmosphere. Whereas before, we'd look at temperature, we'd look at relative humidity as an example, and we'd just say, hey, if you're close, if it's below freezing and you're humid, you got a chance for icing. Now we're able to fine-tune that, and that's where we're going.
3: Okay, and is this real time? In other words, I'm flying, I start getting ice. Can you reliably say, well, if you just deviate to this heading, in 3 miles you'll be clear?
9: Unfortunately not. It's a prediction that's looking out in time.
3: Okay.
9: We have a product where we take in things to give you a diagnosis. That's only up to date once an hour. So, yeah, unfortunately, we don't have something real time. So it really comes back to the pilot. If you, the first indications you see of ice buildup, you need to do something. Don't wait.
3: Okay. As a pilot, where would I expect the first occurrence of icing on my aircraft to be? Windscreen, propeller, wing? Where should I be looking?
9: Yeah, the windscreen's a good one. Any type of appendage that might be on the aircraft itself, whether it's an antenna or anything like that, wipers. You know, the windows are oftentimes a very, very good indication. You may not be able to see your wings themselves, but if you can, that leading edge, very, very important, those types of things. Those
3: okay.
9: Sharp surfaces.
3: Right, right, where the airflow deviates.
4: I was in a Bonanza flight one time in February. We were at about 3,000 feet in the clouds, and we started picking up ice on the wing strakes, the little panels. We saw ice there, and also we're picking it up on the windshield. And about the time I saw it, my pilot friend got a hold of ATC and deviated. But that's the first time, and hopefully the only time, I ever get to see airframe icing. It was quite concerning.
9: Mm-hmm, mm-hmm.
3: And I guess when you're asking for a deviation, you should say why.
9: Exactly. Let them know why. I'm picking up icing. What's the best thing? You know, traditionally, it's sometimes you want to go up to get out of it. You get into colder conditions or get out of the clouds, get down into something below the freezing level. So those types of things. But yes, definitely let them know. I'm picking up icing. I want to get out of it.
3: It says here that you're using radar and satellite technology now to look for areas that are going to be, Likely. That's the word I couldn't think of.
9: Exactly. And that's what we're doing. We ran a field program just a couple years ago, working with our partners in Canada. And we collected a tremendous amount of data. We've gone back now, and our friends at NOAA have recently, in the past couple of years, released weather satellites that have a lot more capabilities. They're able to see things that we couldn't see before using IR channels, visible channels. And we can take those products and give and differentiate what's going on at the cloud. Is it frozen or is it liquid water? And if it's liquid water, how big are those drops? Because we haven't touched upon it, but the larger the drop, the greater the hazard. So we're bringing that information now in that we didn't have before. And those satellites are very, very fine resolution in the spatial dimension. For radar, and this is weather radar itself, mm-hmm. we were using just a composite picture. Now we're looking at the radar in the vertical itself, giving a more complete structure of the atmosphere. Because if you got precipitation, you got water drops. And then you combine that with your knowledge of where the freezing level is. If you're in an environment where you're below freezing and the radar is telling you got precipitation drops, i.e., there's an icing threat there.
3: Okay.
4: Well, now, another point about icing, are you worried about carburetor icing as well?
9: We haven't been working on that, but that continues to be a source of impact and of accidents.
3: Sure.
9: So we've been focused on the structural icing itself. But that carburetor icing and those impacts can be just as insidious. So again, that's probably areas where future research. But no, we have not been focused on that.
4: So you're just strictly structural icing.
9: Structural at this point.
3: You just said something that piqued my interest. You said larger drops are more dangerous. Why is that? Is it because there's just more moisture available?
9: The larger drops, when they hit upon, say, the leading edge of a wing, mm-hmm. they won't freeze upon impact. They will hit and run back.
3: Oh.
9: And so let's say you got boots, pneumatic boots. You activate those boots, they get rid of that buildup on the leading edge. If it hits the wing and runs back and then refreezes, you get a ridge
3: right.
9: on the top of your wing. You can't get rid of it with your boot. And that ridge is going to interrupt that aerodynamic flow.
3: Okay.
9: That's why the large drops are more of a hazard.
4: Okay. Is the FAA actively pursuing methods of de-icing airplanes? I know they've got the weeping leading edge. They've got boots. Are there any other options that the FAA is exploring?
9: I don't know of the options of that. I do know that the FAA is working on the de-icing of aircraft itself. That's another branch that we have that's at our technical center in Atlantic City, New Jersey, that's working on it. I'm aware of what they're doing, but I would just be speculating if I went and said it. But the answer is, yes, we are doing things. I'm not the one that could be able to tell you
3: right,
9: about that.
3: Right.
9: Yeah.
3: You know, in the vernacular, not my job, man.
4: Not my job, man. Yeah. Now, I've seen pictures of the FAA trying to simulate airframe icing upstairs. They have an airplane with a sprayer on it, and then there's another airplane that's right smack in the middle of that. That's got to be dicey flying.
9: Well, that's your certification, oftentimes, how that's done. But yeah, dicey flying.
3: That's the best way to do it.
9: It's the best way to do it, exactly. You have to see how the aircraft's going to react.
4: Do you guys ever try to simulate icing conditions in, say, a wind tunnel?
9: Yes. Yes, that happens also.
3: Mm-hmm. That's less expensive.
9: And a little bit safer.
4: Yeah. I'd say a lot safer.
3: Yep, yep. About on average, and I don't even know if this is your purview, how many icing incidents, significant icing incidents per year are there?
9: So the NTSB provides us that information. It's very good. We got we tend to have maybe not a lot, six, you know, maybe half a dozen a year. But the fatalities are holding constant, 4 to 5 fatalities a year,
3: okay,
9: due to structural in-flight icing. And, you know, no, any fatality is just not acceptable.
3: Right. So icing bad, do something about it.
4: Yeah.
3: Call somebody, get a deviation, get out of that area.
9: Exactly.
3: Turn around.
9: Exactly.
4: Pretty much.
3: Yeah.
9: Do
3: yeah.
9: something.
3: Yes.
9: Do something. Don't
3: right.
9: wait.
3: Then don't assume it's going to go away.
9: Yeah. Yeah. Don't assume it's not going away.
3: Yeah.
9: If you see it, do something.
3: Okay. Very good to remember. And it can affect practically any aircraft. I mean, obviously, any speed ranges don't really make a difference.
9: Well, yeah, it actually does. The slower you're moving, the longer you're going to be in those conditions. So that's where speed comes into effect. And it is very aircraft independent. And but, you know, if you're in it, the best thing is to get out of it.
3: Right, and let somebody know. Mm-hmm. All right. Well, I want to thank you for joining us. We've been speaking with Danny Sims from the FAA about icing. I'm Digital Dave.
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3: Oh.
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1: With us now is Brian Baumhoff with the Pilot Mental Health Campaign. Welcome to the show.
10: Thank you so much for having me. I yeah. really appreciate it.
1: No problem. This is a return trip for you to Oshkosh. How's the show been for you so far?
10: Oh, it's been wonderful. So in the past, I've come just as an aviation fan, but this is my first time here representing a group that has a booth.

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1: Mild treatable conditions that basically gave up on aviation careers because they thought that they were ineligible to be pilots. And
2: right.
1: I thought that that was something that needed to be addressed, and I'm certainly not the first one to do it, but I have a bit of a background in government policy, nonprofit work, so it just worked out.
2: Good. And this is something that's not necessarily just commercial pilots, airline pilots. This is all of aviation.
1: Yeah, and I think most people struggle to understand the differences between, you know, first, third, second class,
2: right.
1: sport, pilot, basic med. It's the landscape is difficult for newcomers to understand, and even people who have been in the industry for some time.
2: Good. And what are you doing? What are your activities that the group is involved in?
1: Yeah, absolutely. So we're an advocacy organization, so we're trying to bring attention to this issue mainly. We're trying to change the culture in aviation to make people more comfortable about coming forward to seek treatment, disclosing, getting the help they need. We do that through public education, advocacy, grassroots organizing, and then we do also do lobbying directly with Congress because that's, I mean, we live in a representative democracy, and mm-hmm. it can be clunky at times, but they do actually listen, and it's important for them to hear us.
2: How did you manage to get in front of Congress?
1: Yeah, well, I had some contacts in
2: okay.
1: the past, so it helps. But anyone can. You mm-hmm. simply call their office, email them, tell them your issue, and they can help with case management on your FAA medical stuff as well. They're not as well-versed on that as they might be with, you know, Social Security or veterans benefits, but you should certainly make them aware if you're experiencing trouble, because our group is so small relatively
2: right.
1: compared to the general population. They don't know that this is an issue, and they do care when they find out.
2: Okay. And you were also testified in front of some congressional hearings as well.
1: Kind of, yeah.
2: Okay.
1: They weren't exactly hearings. I was a member of the Mental Health Roundtable,
2: okay.
1: the NTSB Mental Health Roundtable, back in December, which was a transformative event, and I highly recommend people check that out. It's on the NTSB's YouTube channel. It ran nearly 5 or 6 hours and 3 panels. The first panel had a few of our board members on it, actually, telling their stories about how this had affected them, including people with very mild conditions who were still grounded for nearly 2 years going through the proper pathways because they chose to disclose,
2: mm-hmm.
1: And then more tragic stories, unfortunately.
2: Yeah. And that's one of the things that you hit the nail on the head, chose to disclose. And that's always been, again, with the pilot community, and somewhat the general community, is not to admit that you've got something wrong, or you're not feeling right, you're not feeling well, because what will my buddy say? What will my co-pilot say? And how do you kind of help people break through that and actually reach out and get the help they need?
1: Yeah, well, I want to say I'm just incredibly encouraged by our experience at Oshkosh so far. So we're over in B Hangar, booth 2002. You're all welcome to and encouraged to stop by. It's been really wonderful seeing people of all ages, of all backgrounds, come up to us and tell us their stories, their thoughts, thank us for what we're doing. And the way that you change the culture is you basically just start talking about it, and you have to eliminate the fear, and in order to eliminate the fear, you have to eliminate the retaliation, either
2: right.
1: perceived or real, that might come from that. And so breaking down those barriers that are policy-based, and then there's obviously a stigma and cultural barrier that's going to take longer, but it starts with us just being open and honest, because, you know, depression, anxiety, other mental health conditions, incredibly common in the population,
2: right.
1: and most people get over them very well and live normal lives.
2: We're talking with Brian Baumhoff of the Pilot Mental Health Campaign. As you're here, you're doing your advocacy. How will you translate that the other 51 weeks out of the year?
1: Yeah, so this is a big moment for us
2: okay.
1: to be in front of such a large group of aviators. We're profoundly humbled. I can't tell you how excited we are to be here. But going forward, we're growing our membership. If you're interested, you can go to pmhc.org, sign up to volunteer, or even just follow our email list. We'll keep you up to date on all the new policies that have come out recently. And I do want to say, to the FAA's great credit here, I mean, in just the last few months, they've released some pretty major changes for their standards to make it easier for people with certain cases of depression, anxiety, PTSD, ADHD in the past. A lot of these are now khakis,

0: that your AME can issue. So we applaud them for that. And I know it's a lot of work changing a federal bureaucracy, but they're moving in the right direction, and they deserve credit.
1: Good. And as you said, this is something that's becoming more and more common. Is it, and maybe this is an unfair question, but is it more common now, or is it just that people didn't talk about it years ago?
0: I think it's both.
1: Okay.
0: Yeah, I think it's both. I think there's a broad perception that it's that a lot of it is kind of overdiagnosis. I disagree with that. I think, especially given, you know, what many people have gone through, especially youth with, you know, social media, the revolution of information technology, there have been a lot of changes in the last 15, 20 years. And then add COVID to that. And, I mean, that had a profound impact on many adults, let alone, you know, people who were learning how to fly during that time. So I think there's two things going on where people are both more open to talking about it, that those are real and they should come forward and talk about it. And then there's the people who are actually really suffering from mental health conditions that are readily treatable but are afraid to get help.
1: Good. Can you share any success stories? Don't have to name names, but with some of the pilots that you've worked with in the past?
0: Sure. So I will say March, I think early in March, was our biggest lobby day. We took 50 aeromedical advocates up to Capitol Hill. And the week before, I think three of our members got their medicals after waiting, I think, combined like 20 years.
1: Wow.
0: Yeah. And I've heard that timeline is shortening. Okay. There's obviously a backlog. They're understaffed. They're under-resourced. The technology needs to improve. But it's moving in the right direction. And so if someone is thinking that they don't have a path forward, I want to encourage them to take a hard look at the AME guide, talk to their AME before they submit their application, you know, get all the relevant information. There very well could be a path forward for you.
1: Okay. And taking that group to Capitol Hill, it was a wide variety of pilots, commercial, general aviation, all involved?
0: Yes. It was wonderful. So we had professional career airline pilots, and then we had student pilots who had taken Discovery flights, and they were basically stuck at that phase. And then we had people who were waiting to solo. We had charter pilots, people who owned their own jets in the business aviation community, a very, very broad spectrum. Yeah.
1: Okay. What's next for the organization? Obviously, you're hoping to recruit new members here at AirVenture, and what do we see in the next year?
0: Yeah, so by organizational standards, we're still a baby organization.
1: Right.
0: We're young, and so we're going through our growth phase right now, and so we want to build out our website. We've heard a lot of feedback from healthcare practitioners that are struggling to figure out what the policy is so they can help their pilot patients. We want to build out those resources, help with research and education advocates, and basically sort of start up a chapter program so that people can, you know, do this in their own community. So spread awareness and spread the model going forward.
1: Sounds good. You have a pretty impressive board of directors as well. I know Brent Blue, who is an EIA member and a member of the EIA Aeromedical Council, is among the board members.
0: And Brent is wonderful to work with, just fantastic. As you know.
1: Yes. And who are some of the other board members that you have on?
0: Yeah, we have a very broad board. So we have
1: very
0: people
1: diverse,
0: who have been commercial pilots for, you know, decades. We also have aviation attorneys. We have one who's an aviation attorney and a commercial pilot, which is very convenient for us. Great. And then we have young people who are really inspiring young people. Let's see. Emma is here. Emmy is here. Lila is here. They're just the work that they've done. They're all under 25, and they've dedicated themselves to improving so many things on their college campuses and in their communities. It's wonderful to see the young people coming forward.
1: Excellent. Again, the Pilot Mental Health Campaign. You are in booth 2002. Which building?
0: Hangar B.
1: Hangar B. All right. We've got that. And your website once again?
0: pmhc.org.
1: Thank you, Brian. Brian Baumhoff with the Pilot Mental Health Campaign. This is EIA Radio.
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3: This is Digital Dave.
4: And I'm Fast Eddie.
3: And who do we have?
4: We have Lauren Groff. I got that right, didn't I?
5: That's correct.
4: These are the people that happen to stop by after you have the icing. We're talking the NTSB.
3: Well, after it becomes an accident.
4: Yeah, hopefully it doesn't. But these are the people that are there figuring out what went wrong.
3: Now, you guys investigate every aviation accident?
5: Yes, actually. So, good morning, first of all. The NTSB, we invest the mandate that we have from Congress, we investigate all civil aviation accidents, so no military, but U.S. civil aviation accidents, so everyone, and that's accident is actually defined in regulation, so it's anything with serious serious injury or greater, or substantial damage to the aircraft or greater, and we'll investigate all of those.
3: Okay, so that could be anything from me screwing up a landing and folding up gear and bending propellers and not getting hurt, though, but enough
5: Correct.
3: Damage to my airplane,
5: Correct.
3: You're going to ask questions.
5: Yeah, sometimes on those ones where it's gear and wingtips and things, they have to do a little bit of checking because you're right on the line, but that's kind of the low end, and then, of course, we're all aware of the more serious ones.
3: Yeah.
5: But, so in addition to aviation in the U.S., we also support we support foreign investigations of U.S. equipment. So if we have Boeing or Cessna or any of the U.S. manufacturers that have accidents outside the U.S., we have responsibilities to support the countries that are doing those investigations. And, of course, in the U.S., we have a lot of resources. So,
3: well, is that by invitation only, or do you always show up?
5: Well, we don't always show up, but there is requirements for those who are familiar with the International Civil Aviation Organization. We hear about ICAO sometimes. Mm-hmm. There's some international things. There's actually agreements and requirements there about how countries work together. So they have requirements that they need to notify us when those things happen, and if they need any kind of technical support or whatever it may be, we support that. So if it's a smaller one, we probably won't travel, but we'll provide support. But certainly the bigger ones, our investigators do travel around the world.
3: Okay, now let's take it down a notch. I'm a general aviation guy. I've collapsed my nose wheel, smashed my propeller, maybe drug a wingtip. What kind of questions can I expect from you? Should I be concerned? Could this information lead to like an enforcement action against me?
5: Well, to the NTSB, we do not have any regulatory role at all in that case. So that would be the FAA if something like that were to happen. But we are there solely for safety.
3: Okay.
5: So, and when we come in, we do our investigators, they collect information about you know, the person, anything that they were doing when they were operating the aircraft. Hopefully we have a live pilot that they're talking to. In most cases they do. And they're collecting information about, from their point of view, what happened and what happened maybe even before they went flying to get that information. They get whatever they can about the aircraft, the weather, all the other things going on around that. My role, I am not a field investigator. My position is chief data scientist. So I get what happens afterwards when they collect all of that information. And a lot of folks when they come by the booth here at the Federal Pavilion, they say, "Oh, I love that! I love your TV show." They're watching Air Disasters or one of these. Well, it's not our TV show, but we know what they mean. You know, they're watching one of those shows. Well, that's the exciting part.
3: So you're digging through data for root cause kind of thing, if there's something else going on we haven't noticed.
5: Well, even more so looking for trends, when even after the investigations are complete. One of the things that my role, I think, what I can help with in my role in the whole thing is getting that information out to pilots so they can learn from the experience of others. Obviously, NTSB's, their requirement, what we do is the board will issue safety recommendations when they find big issues from the investigations. They also do safety research, and you know they'll make safety recommendations from those. But another big product we have is just sharing the information of what happened so people can come in and get that.
4: The website that you have on the NTSB on aircraft accidents is quite extensive. It takes time, though, because usually I've seen preliminary report in, say, 2 weeks after the accident. Then there's like an intermediate report, and the final takes about a year, year and a half later to finally get out.
5: Yeah, absolutely. And thanks for mentioning the website, because we've recently made some changes to that to make that information more available. But you're absolutely right. Depending on the complexity of the accident and the investigation, usually within about 10 to 15 days, they'll have a preliminary report that has details of what happened. It doesn't really get into the into the findings of why. It's really what happened. But then as the investigation progresses, more and more information gets added to that, and then finally a final report.
3: Are you involved in compiling accident statistics?
5: Absolutely. And that's one of the products that we develop, and we have a couple things every year. We put out sort of a summary of the last 20 years, so you can see how things are going. Fortunately, for many, many years, we continue to make improvements in aviation. Recently, we've made some updates to our website, actually just last week. We put out some things that added some kind of interactive dashboards and things so people can see charts and maps and go in and click around and find things that are most interesting to the type of flying they do.
3: Okay.
4: Well, you know, the one thing that I noticed with the accidents and everything is that you guys are never concerned regarding the names of the individuals involved. You're more about the equipment and what happened to the equipment. What was the sequence of events? Why is it that the NTSB doesn't name the pilot on board the aircraft?
5: Well, interesting you mention that. It gets back to kind of, it's a fundamental thing within, particularly within aviation, I think, that it's been really helpful, is that the kind of mantra that everyone says for investigation is the sole purpose is improving safety and not apportioning blame.
3: Right.
5: Right. Okay. That's we do not get into that. There's a, you know, there might be a place for that for other purposes, but that's not what we do.
3: You don't learn from blame.
5: Right.
4: No, you never do.
3: Statistically speaking, running out of fuel is still one of the highest causes.
5: It is one of the high causes. The biggest one for general aviation in particular is just loss of control. So that's loss of control in flight is one of the ones that continues to be larger. So always looking for opportunities to improve that. Give a shout out to our friends at EAA. Just yesterday we were in a meeting where they're looking at trying to promote angle of attack indicators.
3: Especially for the deadly stall spin landing.
5: Yeah. So that's, you know, I that's something I know that everybody is FAA and industry and everybody, that's an area they want to go after. So loss of control in flight, some kind of loss of power, whether it's fuel or mechanical, and then fortunately controlled flight into terrain, that's going down, but that was one of the higher ones, but that's going down.
3: Well, that could be defined as accidentally flying into a mountain at night or botching a landing after an engine failure, right?
5: Well, that's usually that won't be controlled flight into terrain, but what it could be is maybe they flew into weather unintentionally, you know, those sort of things, or, you know, maybe flying into weather a lot of times will end up in a controlled flight into terrain if you're not prepared.
3: Right. Well, you know, we're used to looking out the window. We've been taught, look out the window, out the window.
5: Right.
3: When there's nothing there, it gets kind of scary.
5: Right.
3: So,
4: you know, one of the things that I've always been curious about is, you know, the number of engine failures that are actually causing accidents. Just recently, my brother and I were talking about a rather noteworthy individual who had a PT-6 blow up on him. And I mean, this thing physically came apart, an uncontained failure. Well, on the list of accidents, accident causes, where do bad engines fit into this?
5: Well, bad engine, overall loss of engine power events, for whatever reason, that's usually number two on the list. So I know one of the things that's a big initiative within the NTSB is to be looking more into this, just piston engines in general, to look into those issues.
4: One of the other things that we've been talking about has been aircraft misfuelings that have led to accidents. Does this figure significantly into your statistics as well?
5: Yeah, that is one of the high ones. Either running out of gas is, you know, that's not exactly misfueling, but that's probably the most common, running out of fuel still within that category. But misfueling, I know we've had issues now that for Jet A, those who fly turbine aircraft, where we've had a couple instances where DEF, which if you drive a diesel truck, you know what DEF is, and you have to put that in. If that gets into the aviation fuel, that can be a problem. Some of those things are, you know, getting the wrong fuel in the
3: aircraft. And apparently it doesn't take very much at all.
5: No.
3: The guy was saying trace amounts.
5: Right, right.
3: Which,
5: so that
3: wow.
5: can be a problem.
3: Yeah, yeah. So you're always asking, any DEF been around here?
5: Yeah.
3: So as home builders, what could you suggest? I mean, they say those first 10, 20 hours are the most likely to have a failure.
5: Mm-hmm.
3: Got any ideas, any suggestions on preventing that?
5: Well, actually, we did a study at the NTSB about 10 years ago. One of the things, actually, that folks may not even be thinking about as much, certainly the equipment, getting somebody else to look, help you out, look at your plane, work with your local EAA chapter, those sorts of things, getting other eyes on it on the equipment side. But one of the things that maybe doesn't get enough attention is if you buy a home built and you're maybe prepared for the way it performs. We actually have more accidents in the first few hours of someone who purchased an existing home built than we do with somebody that's in the first few hours of a brand new aircraft.
3: Okay.
5: And that's more of a pilot being prepared for the aircraft.
3: Yeah, if I'm a 150 guy and all of a sudden I buy a little RV rocket.
5: Exactly, yeah. Exactly.
3: Okay, I can see getting out of there. All right, I want to thank you for joining us. We've been speaking with Lauren Groff of the NTSB. I'm Digital Dave.
4: And I'm Fast Eddie.
3: And this is EAA Radio.
2: Here's an interview from 2024.
1: Our next guest is Kate McMurdy, and she is with NASA. She is the Deputy Director of Integrated Aviation Systems. Kate, great to have you here at the show.
6: Yeah, thanks for having me. I'm really excited.
1: Good. Let's delve into your background in aviation.
6: Yeah, all right. So I actually started my career active duty military with the Air Force. I was a ROTC, Reserve Officer Training Corps candidate, through college, and then commissioned as an officer. And started that career at Edwards Air Force Base, California, and did developmental flight test for the Air Force. And then that experience actually provided an opportunity for me to apply for NASA at NASA Armstrong, also in California, and do flight tests for NASA Armstrong. And I, over the last several years, I've stayed in that area, and now I am the role I am now, Deputy Director for Integrated Aviation Systems Programs, where we're proving technology on large flight demonstrators.
1: Yep, I was going to say, please expand on, and that's a very long title, but yeah. I'm sure it's a very complicated mission as well.
6: Yeah, so it's one of four programs that covers the entire aeronautics portfolio for NASA, but our program is quite unique in the sense that we're looking at technology that's been matured enough to where we really think it has a place in the commercial sector. And so we're going to do some flight testing to prove its feasibility that could be applied to the commercial sector. And so that really get it over that hump so that industry will adopt it and we'll see the advancements and the opportunities play out in the commercial realm.
1: Can you give us an example of a mature technology?
6: Yeah, sure. One I like to point to, because it seems to be pretty familiar with folks, is the wingtip. Mm-hmm. And so we like to say NASA's with you when you fly, because our technology advancements are baked into a lot of different elements of commercial flight. So the wingtip, when you're looking outside your window and you see that, that has stemmed through the NASA culture and the NASA aeronautics, and it's made its way to the commercial configuration.
1: Good. What is the history? I mean, how long did it take, first of all, to develop the technology, and then to kind of get the commercial world to say, yeah, that's a good idea?
6: Yeah, well, I don't have the background specifically on that technology, but I can say in general, we do a lot of research and development for several years on an idea, and it really depends on the feasibility of that idea, but it could take several years to do fundamental research and then ground testing, and then when it gets into a flight demonstrator, like in my program, we have several that are, for example, the X-59, the Loboon flight demonstrator, and the X-66, which is our sustainable flight demonstrator. And those take a while to actually design, build, and then get ready to do the flight test. So several years of in the making for that. And then about, you know, 9 months to a year to actually do the flight test, where we're going to gather data and prove that technology to then transfer it to industry.
1: Good. I know we've talked about the X-59 program before, and it continues to evolve. You've already got the aircraft is out, rolled out, getting ready to do engine runs soon, and eventually flight testing. That That is an example of a long maturing program. It's been a number of years, and I think even once you get it done, we talked to Dave Richwine the other day, and he thought it would be another maybe 15 to 20 years before the commercial industry would kind of pick up on that.
6: Yeah, well, who knows, really? Right. So, because our focus right now is to fly this demonstrator so that we can prove that we can make us a quieter supersonic sound, so no longer a boom but a thump. And so we hope that we can bring that information to the FAA and change the current rule that is based on a speed limit to a sound limit. And so once that has been approved, that market is open, then it's really up to industry to take advantage of that new market.
1: Good. And can you give us a little more information on the X-66?
6: Yes, the X-66 is a partnership we have with Boeing, and that is looking at a new aircraft configuration. Fleet renewal is going to be big in enabling sustainability through aviation moving forward. And so Boeing is really looking at the truss brace wing technology, so moving away from the cantilevered wing to a now truss brace configuration that we do see on a lot of general aviation. But it's taken until now for us to have the right kind of materials and composites that will allow us to put that technology on a single aisle level aircraft and not take so much of a weight penalty. So that's what we're developing now. Is we've done a lot of years of fundamental research with Boeing to prove that technology through wind tunnel testing, and now we're in the phase of actually creating the demonstrator using an MD-90 aircraft, and we'll be flight testing that configuration in 2028.
1: Wow. Okay. What are some of the other programs that are maybe under development that you're kind of working on and not quite into the mature stage yet?
6: We have a few technologies. Well, I'll stick with my program, Integrated Aviation Systems Program. So another one that's underway is the electrified powertrain flight demonstration, and that is through two partnerships. We are partnered with GE Aerospace and MagniX, and I know both are featured here at Oshkosh. And we're looking to help bring hybrid electric propulsion to the commercial sector. The regional air mobility sector for MagniX and the commercial single aisle through GE Aerospace. And so right now we're working with them to develop the powertrain and do the ground testing for that. And again, we see in the near future the flight test of those two technology configurations in the near future.
1: Good. What are some of the challenges that have gone into creating that powertrain?
6: Well, a few challenges with electrification is the battery density right now. Where it's really hard to get the right kind of energy out of the batteries based on the state of the art. You take a weight penalty that with having not enough battery density. And then the specific power as well is we really need for takeoff and landing specific parts of the air profile for the aircraft. You need to have a right amount of power to just come out of the gate with, so you can actually take off and do other maneuvers. And so that's been a challenge with the development of hybrid electric, but both companies are working on that right now. And also the thermal management of something like that, creating a large electrified system, you have to think through how you're going to manage the thermal effects of that and making sure that it doesn't create other challenges that you then have to mitigate within your powertrain.
1: When you're talking thermal challenges, you're talking heat?
6: Yes,
1: okay.
6: Heat.
1: So heat that's coming off, that you need to dissipate somewhere.
6: Yes, absolutely, spot on.
1: It just doesn't cause problems elsewhere. It's amazing. So with battery technology, it's still, it's come a long way in the last 10 years, and this hopefully this research will help move it along a little further.
6: Yeah, absolutely. And those are good questions to bring to the GE and MagniX here just to unpack their technology development a little bit further.
1: Well, good. So, head over to GE and ask them about batteries, right?
6: Yeah.
1: What's going on at the NASA Pavilion, that other activities that are happening?
6: Oh, so we have it's a great setup over there. Mm-hmm. I really like it. You go through the front door and it's in the realm of a... An airport, so you go through arrivals, and then there's different gates with different themes. So it's really showcasing a lot of the different work within my program and outside of my program, because we have a lot going on. There's advanced air mobility. There's the sustainability element, where you're going to hear more about X-66 that I just spoke of, and electrified powertrain flight demonstration. And then the Quest mission is a big feature there, along with some elements of our space side of NASA and Artemis.
1: Good. Yeah, the Artemis is always... the top of everyone's mind.
6: Sure.
1: But we have to remember that NASA is space and
6: aerospace,
1: and we're glad to have you here. Have you been able to get out and look at some of the airplanes?
6: Oh, absolutely. Came in early just to make sure I got the lay of the land and got to take it all in. And so, yeah, this was my first year at Oshkosh, and I was able to fly in with my husband. We have an RV-7A, and we're parked over at the home built, and just had that great experience coming through Fisk Approach and getting the excitement from the air traffic controllers of being welcomed to the show, and we've just been excited every day to be here.
1: Good. All right, the RV, where did you come from in the RV?
6: California is where we're stemmed from, and it's about a 9-hour trip out with without weather delays or anything else, so it's a bit of a trek, but totally worth it.
1: Good. Well, you did it in 2 days, or you didn't do it in a single day?
6: You could have done it in a single day, but no, 2 days just to make it a bit of an enjoyable, less of a taxiing experience.
1: Any other airplanes that you've seen here that you might want to take home?
6: Oh, well, I can say for my husband for sure. He's pointed at a few interest that we have a couple of long-term plans to build something, and so he's been making note of things that he might want to put on his short list. But there's a lot of great aircraft here. I'm still trying to learn all the different ones that are out there. There's more configurations and types than I was ever aware of, so I've got a lot of homework to do.
1: Very good. I know NASA is very involved in STEM programming as well. What would you say to a young person who's not sure what they want to do in life and might want to get into aviation of some aspect or something? What words of encouragement would you have for them?
6: Sure. I think two things. One is just start with leaning into your interests. I did not have a direct path to NASA at all, but I feel like starting for me, I just leaned into my interests, which I knew was serving my country. I wanted to go active duty, so I went through the Reserve Officer Training Program, and that exposure through the Air Force is what led me to NASA. And as far as if you're interested in becoming a private pilot, I highly recommend you look into your local chapters. There's the 99s, there's EAA, there's a lot of different flying organizations, and a lot of those local chapters have scholarships that I have found go unused and untapped because people do not apply for them.
1: It is true. There is a lot of scholarships out there that were not available even 5-10 years ago that are popping up everywhere. As I think the movement to encourage the next generation of aviators is definitely gaining momentum, and we're glad to be a part of that. And again, where can people find the NASA Pavilion?
6: We are very close to the Women Venture Pavilion, almost sharing that streetway there. So, and then near the home-built field is, you can't really miss the tent. It's got the NASA Worm logo on it and a bunch of banners. But yeah, check us out. There's a lot more to see there.
1: All right, Kate, thank you very much for being a guest this morning. And that is going to wrap things up for our show today. And remember to follow EAA Radio on Facebook and LinkedIn. You'll always be updated on the latest news from AirVenture. And remember, EAA Radio provides content all year round on the website. All right, this is From the Stand. I'm Steve Buss, and this is EAA Radio.
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3: This is Digital Dave.
4: And I'm still Fast Eddie. And we have Michael Toberman with us from NASA.
3: NASA. All right.
4: We love you guys. And we're talking about Electrified Powertrain Flight Demonstration Project, which is a big phrase for basically
3: electric model airplane.
4: Electric airplane. So why is there such a big push on electric airplanes right now?
7: So we're part of the program, the Sustainable Flight National Partnership, and that's really a goal to have net zero by 2050. So as part of that, we're trying to do different innovative things to reduce the carbon emissions, carbon output. And one of them could be like sustainable aviation fuel, but that's not us. We're really focused on battery electric, adding that to a hybrid system, so having both gas turbine with electric motor and battery, and put that system on an aircraft and get it to flight. And what we're really looking at is like the 30 to 70 passenger aircraft, and then also the 170 passenger single aisle aircraft. Get those in the market within the 2030 to 2035 time frame with a hybrid electric system, and get some reduced carbon emissions. And then for that project, we've partnered with MagniX and General Electric, and both of them have their own aircraft, and we're helping them get those aircraft to flight in the next 5 years or so.
4: You said 50 to 70
3: passengers?
4: Yeah,
3: this is not a small airplane.
4: This is not a small airplane.
7: Yeah, the goal is really to get a pretty large aircraft in the air with hybrid electric system. That's why we're working with GE, who's actually partnered with Boeing, to put this system on an aircraft. They're looking at a Saab 340, which they actually have. Boeing is working as the primary integrator for that aircraft.
3: Now, I was over in the NASA building the other day, and I saw this monstrous electric motor.
7: Yep.
3: And the thing that struck me is it's in one package. It looks like you've got four different sets of windings.
7: Yes.
3: Essentially, four different motors.
7: Right, and that's it's a modular system, so you can sort of stack them up. And,
3: okay.
7: And that motor that you saw there was actually a 900-horsepower motor, and that's actually flown on five different aircraft so far.
3: Wow.
7: So Magniax has that as a product, and they're working on certification. That's another big part of our project, is getting that certification through. So we have former FAA members working on panels with the FAA to get certified components.
3: Now, I would think one of the big issues, obviously battery technology, but battery safety. I mean, we've seen that you're not supposed to bring lithium batteries on airplanes, and now we're going to build them in. So
7: yeah. Well, you've seen, like, the Boeing 787 has a lithium-ion battery in it, and initially that had some challenges, but they've overcome that. And so we can, you know, do the same thing with the battery technology.
3: Okay.
4: It just seems to me that you're going to require not only one hellacious battery.
3: That's a technical term.
4: That is hellacious.
7: Right.
4: But the other thing is you're going to be relying on the next generation of batteries as well, because the energy density of even the best batteries these days can't compare to the energy density of, say,
7: of fuel.
4: Exactly.
7: Yeah, no, that's true. And that's why right now we're sort of focused on the shorter range regional aircraft and turboprop aircraft that have like the 200 nautical mile range. In fact, Magniax has worked with a company called Harbor Air, which does just really short island hops, and they've sort of proven that that's a viable business model.
3: Okay, so what is the philosophy here? We're going to use electric for added takeoff power and then cut back to turbine for cruise?
7: I think they would use it for cruise also, and that's part of our project. Is so when we start flying, we're going to sort of see where the optimal performance areas are.
3: And I guess that depends on every flight, loading, distance, all that kind of stuff.
7: Absolutely, yeah.
3: Okay.
7: I mean, I think we're sort of within a 200 nautical mile range flight, we're looking at maybe a 40% fuel savings.
3: Okay. I mean, when you think about it, the electric technology is proven.
7: Yeah,
3: and
7: absolutely.
3: Batteries will make it better. But the motors, everything, that's known factor. So now you're just trying to figure out how to make this work
7: optimize
3: the best.
7: It within that flight regime.
3: Right, mm-hmm. Right.
4: What kind of gas turbines are you talking about?
7: Well, so for our project, we have the Saab 340 for GE, which they're going to work on adding a hybrid electric system on that aircraft. And that'll have the right side will have one nacelle with the gas turbine, the original gas turbine engine with their GE electric motor. And then there'll be a combining gearbox to combine those two. For the Magniax project, it's using a de Havilland Dash 7, which is a 50-passenger airplane, and that's a four-engine airplane. So the goal is to have the two outboards with electric motors and then keep the standard PT6 inboard engines.
3: Okay, so there's not a lot of technology development required there. It's just combining everything and figuring it out.
7: Yep, right.
3: Interesting.
4: So talking about some pretty significant systems integration here, because you're talking two completely different
7: systems.
4: Propulsion systems.
7: Yeah, no, that's true. It'll be a challenge, and that's one of the things that, you know, we're working with these partners to sort of help them along to accelerate this, because, you know, we also have, like, the NASA has a NEAT facility, which is a electric aircraft engine propulsion system test facility that actually can test these systems at altitude. So that really gives them a bonus in helping them prove their systems. Because, you know, things change at altitude with high voltage systems. These are all 800-volt systems.
3: Oh, wow.
7: So it's a lot of voltage.
3: Yes, and, it is. Will you be using something like auto-feathering props to reduce drag if you're not running the electric, or if you are not running the gas turbine to try and minimize your drag?
7: I don't think that's really part of it. I think we're going to just... You can just throttle back as necessary to just maintain speed.
3: All right, but you won't actually shut down the gas turbine or cut off the electric.
7: That's not the plan. No.
3: Okay, not yet.
7: Yep.
3: That down the road, who knows?
7: Maybe, yeah, I mean, as we start flying them, we're gonna sort of see where things work best. And one of the goals is to be at Oshkosh here in the next couple of years.
3: Oh yeah, I want to see that.
7: Absolutely.
3: It'd be interesting to see a large electric fly.
4: It would. And one of the things that concerns me is the size of the battery and where are you going to put it?
7: Yeah, I mean,
3: on
7: right
3: the ground. It'll be a big extension cord.
7: Right.
4: 200-mile extension cord. That'll work.
7: Mm-hmm. Yeah, no, the batteries are going to be big. And for these first airplanes, it's probably going to take up all of the cabin. So the batteries will be in the cabin. Engines will be out on the nacelle.
3: So many, many unanswered questions. Will you be able to recharge batteries in flight?
7: No, that's probably not part of the plan.
3: Okay.
7: I think we'll just do all that on the ground.
4: Yeah, we've been talking to various manufacturers, and one of them, which is a hybrid, did have the capability of recharging batteries while in flight.
3: Mm-hmm. They're using a different system, though, mechanically.
4: Yeah. Okay.
3: You're sticking with a standard turbine engine already connected to a propeller. They're running through gearboxes and shafts and all
4: clutches.
3: Sorts of things.
7: Yeah, I think you'll have some efficiency losses if you take the gas turbine and charge the battery and then have that on the electric motor. So,
3: well, that's the other philosophy is you could tune that engine to run 1 RPM all the time
7: and get the
3: maximum efficiency out of it.
7: But, I mean, yeah, you think about a diesel train is just a diesel engine powering an electric motor.
3: So yep, powering a big generator, powering a bunch of electric motors.
7: Yep.
3: Mm-hmm. So, anyway. You may change your direction once you've got some experience. Who knows?
7: Yeah, absolutely.
3: And who knows what new advancements are about to pop out on the next generation.
7: Battery development. I mean, I think the energy density is going to start to have to improve.
4: It is, definitely.
7: Yeah.
4: I mean, they've done miracles. I've flown radio control for years.
7: Yeah.
4: NiCads versus the new lithium polymer batteries we got now. Mm-hmm. It's a world of difference. It's night and day.
7: Yeah. No, it's great, and it's always improving. So.
3: Yeah, it's a moving target. Timeline for getting these things flying. Do you have one?
7: Both of the companies have the airplanes. One of the airplanes, the Dash 7, is in Yellowknife, Canada right now, getting overhauled. It's going to be in Washington later this summer, and then they'll do some baseline flights, and then they'll start integrating the hybrid electric system. That'll take a couple of years before we get that all installed and flying.
3: Okay, you're doing it in Yellowknife because you want to do extreme low temperature testing too?
7: No, we're working with one of our other partners is Air Tindy, who's the biggest Dash 7 operator, and we're actually getting that airplane from them.
3: So. Okay, and as you said, battery's probably going to take up most of the thing, so it's going to be a long time before you put extra people on board.
7: People on that, yeah, right.
3: Yeah, darn.
4: Do you have a battery contractor online with you now, or are you still looking for batteries?
3: Rayovac.
7: Yeah, for GE, actually, they've already partnered with BAE. So BAE has a facility in upstate New York where they build bus batteries, and they have years of experience with batteries. They've never had any problems with their batteries as far as fires or anything like that, so that's real promising, and we've already started doing a lot of the testing on those batteries.
3: Yeah, I think their biggest hurdle is going to be keeping the weight down.
7: Yeah, absolutely.
3: Bus, they don't really care so much.
7: No, that's true. They've actually transitioned to a different format for the aircraft application.
3: Right.
4: See, that's one of the parts about the electric system that I think a lot of people are overlooking. You know, they say, yes, we've got a motor, we've got a big battery. But what they don't understand is their speed controllers, computerized equipment, and the heavy cabling that needs to go from the battery to get that power to that motor.
7: Yeah.
4: That's going to be a significant modification to the aircraft, not to mention additional weight as well.
7: And actually, so it's interesting. I've been to the NEAT facility at NASA's Glenn in Ohio, and they've actually tried different techniques, like instead of copper cables, aluminum cables is an option. I mean, that's a viable option. It's much lighter. Even there's other proprietary
3: options. Well, you also keep the controller mounted right up against the motor, so you minimize that length of heavy wiring.
7: Right, right. And like I said, MagniX has flown this already. That motor that you saw at the NASA booth has flown like on 5 different aircraft.
3: Oh, it looks brand new.
7: So, yeah. Well, not that exact one, but
3: that different design.
7: Ones like that. Yeah, that design. So, yeah, they float. The de Havilland Beaver. They've flown it on that.
3: Oh, wow.
4: That's so interesting.
3: You know, one thing that I thought was very interesting is that this brand new technological marvel, shiny wires, and it's got an old-fashioned prop governor on the front of it. I'm like, oh, yeah. Wow, look at that.
7: Yeah, and Hartzell's actually involved, and they're very interested in this technology also and helping,
3: sure,
7: helping MagniX with that.
3: Why not?
7: Yep.
3: So where can we go to see this marvel? I mean, here on the field.
7: So at the NASA Pavilion, as you first enter the facility, there's the big MagniX motor there. And then next to that is a little monitor showing the GE aircraft and how that power system works.
3: All right, very good. We've been speaking with Michael Toberman from NASA. This is Digital Dave.
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8: I'm only going to get to sing this like one more time this year, so come on, Justice, join me.
9: I'm refusing.
10: I'll just make it worse. I don't have any sort of singing voice here.
8: Like I do. Did you hear that?
10: It sounded like
8: Wait,
10: golden butterflies.
8: Did you hear Heath earlier? He sang this morning.
10: I heard about it.
8: With accompaniment.
9: He had a guitar that he pounded on a few times.
8: Yes.
9: So
8: it was it made some noise.
9: Yeah, nice.
8: It was interesting. So
10: this microphone is completely different.
8: It
10: I
8: is
10: just noticed
8: completely
10: that.
9: How observant of you.
8: You've got it. No, we were playing around with some acoustics
10: Night.
8: Jammo, our engineer, and I were trying to figure out why we get funny noises in certain places. And
9: It happens when
8: probably,
9: you get older.
8: It's probably, it's probably just the host.
10: Nice.
8: So, wrapping up your Plane People segment this morning.
10: Yeah, it's been pretty cool all week. I think I've had a good time doing it. We have just one today, so then we'll probably come back and talk a little bit. Go ahead.
8: I've heard some positive feedback, actually.
10: Mm-hmm. That's really good to hear.
8: Stuck Mike stopped by last night and was talking about that he had talked to a few people that said, hey, I'd love to be on your Plane People segment. So you might have created a thing here, Justice, that we're going to have to continue. So you should probably plan on coming back next year, okay?
10: Well, there's definitely a stronger possibility of me coming back, as you guys probably know.
9: Nice.
10: Yeah. So we're going to hit this one. This is Nancy. She's over at the first aid tent. You're tuned in to EAA Radio. My name is Justice, and I'm here with Nancy. She's here volunteering at the first aid tent. How you doing, Nancy? And why don't you introduce yourself and talk about where you're from and how long you've been here at Oshkosh?
11: I'm Nancy Conrad, and I'm from Freedom, Wisconsin, which is about 40 minutes north of here. And I have been volunteering at the EAA for almost 30 years. And I'm an RN, and I work in the Health Lodge.
10: So you help out people, they come here and get healthy again after being out in the sun or...
11: That's what we try to do. A lot of it is taking care of blisters and sunburns and headaches. And if there's something that's more involved, then the doctors see them and they maybe have to go to the hospital. Then they're transported and taken care of there.
10: All right. That's pretty cool. And I understand that a lot of the stuff you guys get here is all donations and things like that?
11: Correct. Everything that we have here is donated. So, and there is no charge for anything. And if a person wants to make a donation for whatever treatment they get, that's welcomed.
10: That's awesome. Like, it's really cool that people can come together to, you know, essentially just help out other people the whole time. Because even like a small thing like a headache or something like that, that can kind of ruin your day here at Oshkosh.
11: Absolutely. And we get a lot of that. Several people get so excited about coming to the EAA, they forget their medication at home. So then the doctors are able to either prescribe or call their doctors and get a new prescription for them so they can have a joyful time at the EAA.
10: That's a really cool thing. That's awesome. You said you've been volunteering here for about 30 years. Do you have any like some of your favorite memories that you've experienced over the years here?
11: I think my favorite part of this is how special the people are that come to the EAA. They come from all over the world, and they're all very nice. They're very friendly, very courteous, and very appreciative of what we do here. So that's That's what really makes it nice.
10: Absolutely, and I get a lot of that too. Everybody that I've encountered also has been incredibly nice. So are you involved with aviation at all?
11: No, I'm not. I'm just an RN. I shouldn't say just, but no, my husband and I, we don't have a plane and we don't fly, but we love coming here, so.
10: Okay, so 30 years back, how did you find out about this and get involved if you're not involved with aviation?
11: Well, there was the woman who was in charge, who was the supervisor before, was my instructor from nurses training. And there was an ad in the paper or something that she was going to be the supervisor here. And so I just called her and asked her if she was in need of nurses to volunteer. And she said yes, and come on out. So that's what I did.
10: That's fantastic. Well, thanks so much, Nancy. Hope you have a good rest of Oshkosh. And we'll see you in passing again because our radio station is just right over there.
11: Okay, great. Thank you so very much.
8: That's funny. We are literally neighbors. Yes. With the it's not a tent, obviously.
9: Yeah,
8: medical
9: first aid something.
8: Building. Yeah,
10: that's sure. What it is. It's a building.
8: Thanks.
10: Thanks.
8: I was looking more for the official name, but thanks, Justice, for clarifying its structural integrity. Which they actually did quite a bit of work over there recently.
9: Yeah.
8: We saw it on a couple work weekends, but mm-hmm. really nice people. I know I've been over there once a couple years ago. I think it was the Oshkosh year. When I literally got jungle rot,
9: mm-hmm.
8: On my feet, it was terrible that year.
9: We've had two different interns over there this year.
10: Yeah,
8: I know one. Katie went over there too.
9: Yeah.
8: That's
9: yeah.
8: right. I forgot about Katie. Katie cut her finger on a razor,
9: mm-hmm.
8: and then Foreman.
9: Yep.
8: Basically, took a chunk out of the back of his leg.
9: Mm-hmm.
8: They're just, their interns are literally just killing themselves.
9: And both instances happened in the shower. So
8: yes, yeah, true.
9: So the interns decided showering was a bad idea because it's dangerous.
8: God. No, so. Please. Please don't make that jump in logic.
10: While Brant was over there, he helped them out with their internet and
8: he
10: stuff
8: did.
10: Like that.
8: He did. He made them a network cable and hooked up an issue. You know, happy to repay the favor. Yeah, they work for free, obviously, mm-hmm. but they do accept donations, and it doesn't go to any of the staff. That's all volunteer time. Helps to pay for supplies,
9: mm-hmm. yep.
8: which is a really cool way of doing things. But
10: and I think they accept supplies, too, if
8: they
10: that's
8: do.
10: Your
8: they
10: thing.
8: Do. Yes, yeah. Sterile supplies, please.
10: Not, yeah.
8: not
9: Who gives
8: medical.
9: Out used Band-Aids, okay?
8: Well,
10: I know a guy.
8: Of course you do. No, but... That's really cool. And she's been here for how long?
10: 30 years.
8: 30 years?
10: Yeah.
8: Wow. That's a long... Particularly when you have no, let's call it direct tie to aviation. That's mm-hmm. that's a hell of a long time. I mean, she must really enjoy what she's doing.
9: Yeah.
8: Kind of a cool thing.
9: Yeah. Agreed. All right. So now you've done this all week and you've had, what, 8, 10, something like that?
8: Like 10, yes.
10: About 10.
9: Yeah. What is the takeaway from... the entire year's project?
10: I think it's what Joey Caraggio said. It's that Air Venture is about 90% people and only about 10% planes. And that's 100% true, even in...
8: Hey, that adds up.
10: Yeah.
9: I see what you did
8: Do
9: there.
8: The math.
10: Cool, and, yeah. That kind of... that's my experience, too, is like...
8: Sure.
10: You know, I don't see you guys... very often.
8: Sure.
10: Mm-hmm. Once a year. And
8: we all live in different cities.
10: Right.
8: So
10: it's really great to come back and see you guys all the time.
9: I unfortunately do see you every
8: week.
9: Saying,
8: you see
10: yeah.
8: him.
10: Yeah.
8: He comes in once a week.
9: Comes in and works at my radio station, claims he's on the air from another competing radio station. Yeah, that's always fun.
10: Oh, man. Oh, God.
8: How often do you do that, Justin?
10: I've only done that once.
8: Oh,
9: in front
8: worry.
9: Of the boss.
10: In front of you.
8: Jim will not let you forget. Because you work at a station in the cities, and you are on air.
10: Yeah, it wasn't even that station, though.
8: No,
9: wasn't it?
10: It was so bad.
8: So is it
10: bad.
8: A city you don't, or a, I'm sorry, a station you don't even work at?
10: Yeah, yes. I was trying.
8: That's awesome. I mean, I can understand the natural flub if you say
10: yeah,
8: the station
10: that's what
8: you
10: happened.
8: Work at. But,
10: oh, no.
8: But
10: it was a natural flub into, like, I was being rushed because Jim was playing with the automation.
8: Yeah, Jim does that.
10: And then...
8: God forbid you do that, by the way, when he's board hopping. He does not like that.
10: It was just a terrible mess. And
9: I have the audio. I will share it.
10: Only
8: like
10: share it
8: that.
10: With him, please, because you've already done
9: it. Fair enough.
8: Jim's just trying to get revenge on everyone who's ever watched the happily interacting with meat video.
9: Oh, yeah. Exactly. That's really good.
8: If you'd like to really see Jim in action, I suggest you search YouTube for KBSC Loses It. You can find it on YouTube. It's a great video of nothing but chaos in the studio. And you weren't even born happy.
9: No, no.
8: That would be our engineer demo. So.
9: Just a bad scenario in that one. So.
8: Well, you alluded to it the other day.
9: I did.
8: He just squeaked out the word meat when we were talking.
9: Meat.
8: Yeah, exactly. So, you know what? Yes, you screwed up, but it'll never be as big as that. So,
10: well,
8: take solace in that fact.
10: It was pretty embarrassing.
8: I
10: beat myself up
8: so,
10: for a few days.
8: All right, I got to know, what station did you claim you were from? Because you work at a jazz station in the cities.
10: Yep.
8: You were volunteering at Jim's station in St. Cloud,
9: mm-hmm.
8: Alternative station,
10: yeah.
8: College station.
10: So the biggest alternative station in the Twin Cities.
8: Ah, okay. Wait, does it start with a G?
9: No.
8: That one? Which one am I?
10: KCMP?
9: Yes.
8: Oh, okay. Gotcha. That one.
10: Yeah. And I didn't say KCMP.
9: No.
8: No, you said their actual, like...
9: Yeah. Yeah. Marketing name.
8: Thank you.
9: Yes.
10: It was terrible. I didn't even realize I did it either.
8: Yeah. He had no idea you did it.
10: I got off the mic and they're like, did you realize what you just did? Like, I just did a break.
8: Just doing radio here, man. Stop harshing my mellow.
10: Yeah. Just working on my demo tape, actually.
9: By the way, just so you know that it's not, you know, just you. This happens all the time.
10: Really?
9: Most of the time, it's when you're working in a cluster of stations.
8: Sure.
9: And
10: yeah.
9: I'm going from working at Station A in my building to Station B at my building.
8: Again, that I can understand. He doesn't even work there, man.
9: Right.
10: I know.
9: Well, and then the next level is our own Gabe, one of our interns here.
8: Yes.
9: Works for also works at a commercial station in St. Cloud,
8: mm-hmm.
9: and while giving live urgent weather updates, claimed that he was the wrong station. He claimed that he was my station on that station.
8: Oh, no.
9: Yeah.
8: Did you thank him for that?
9: But this is a new one. I work at multiple stations,
8: sure.
9: But I'm going to claim I'm a third one that I wish I maybe someday will work at.
8: I think
9: I don't know.
8: You should grab that audio, use it as part of your demo tape, and send it to the station you just pushed on
9: the air. New version of that,
8: yes.
9: Also done by Gabe and a few others I've seen, of posting things as, you know, like posting a thing for one station, but posting as something
8: social
9: else.
8: Social media, yes.
9: Yeah.
8: Yes. Yes.
10: That's
8: yes.
10: scary. I'm starting to get on more pages, and I'm really afraid to do that.
8: You know who's really, really, really, really good at that?
9: Mm.
8: Afterburner Al.
9: Oh,
8: and has
9: yeah.
8: been for years, which is why I don't let him have access anymore. Love you, Al. Well, Justice, thanks so much. I've really enjoyed this segment. I really hope you can come back next year. If not, we'll just replace you with someone who looks just like you and does the same thing better.
10: Yeah, we do have a few gingers now, so.
9: True.
8: Yes, yeah. Yes. We had Ginger Squared earlier in the week, so God forbid. What's this world coming to? This is the Morning Pre-Flight on EAA Radio.
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13: Joining us now is Corey Robin, one of my favorite backcountry pilots, and always a pleasure to talk to you, Corey. Welcome back to Oshkosh.
14: Oh, man. It is so good to be here at EAA AirVenture.
13: So what have you been up to since the last time we saw you in 2019?
14: Man. You know, just tearing up the skies and the grounds and the hills and the mountainsides with some big tire airplanes.
13: That's right. Describe for folks who don't know you the kind of flying you do and promote throughout the year.
14: You know, we're just a bunch of man-childs, just having a lot of fun with our bush planes. So we put those big, huge balloon tires on there. And so every single sandbar that we can find is open game. The mountains, the hillsides, you know, it's all about connecting with nature and having fun with your airplane. So we're out here doing the STOL demonstration here at Oshkosh, but we also do the STOL drag racing, which is a new event at the Reno Air Races. And man, it's just a lot of fun.
13: So tell us a little bit about the STOL demo. This is a part of the Twilight Flight Fest down at the ultralight area or the fun fly zone at night.
14: Yeah,
13: so
14: yeah.
13: What are you guys doing?
14: Very aptly named. It's a very fun place to hang out. We're right there at the end of the ultralight field. Now, we fly in the evenings at 8 p.m., except for the nights when they have the evening air show. And so it's Monday, Tuesday, and then Thursday and Friday. So we're not flying tonight, but we will fly tomorrow. And what we do is we have a bunch of bush pilots out there, and we just take off and land as short as we can. Then they combine the score. Now, it's not a contest, but we are we are really doing our best to put on a good demonstration of those different skills. And so we like to highlight the different aircraft in STOL. So there's everything from nose wheel airplanes to tail draggers. And we're taking off and landing in short as 30 feet, some of us. Now, not me, because I have a heavy Super Cub and it's really set up for playing. And so I'm more in the 80 to 90 foot range in takeoff.
1: Still pretty impressive.
14: It's really fun, I got to tell you.
1: And you mentioned the competition at Reno. That was a brand new event added in 2019.
14: It is, and it's really exciting, you know, to be able to come to these premier events like EAA Air Venture and the Reno Air Races is such an amazing privilege. And to be able to bring kind of our different touch of flying to the masses is just really a pleasure. But it's really caught on. I can't believe how popular it's become.
1: That's right. Describe what happens in that competition at Reno.
14: So what we do is we set up about a 2,000-foot course with some overrun, and we fly in the dirt adjacent to the taxiway. So you're really close to the crowd. We're only about 300 feet away. But we take off with two aircraft side by side, race down a course. We come to a stop on or after a line. So we do a STOL landing after racing down the course. We turn around and

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1: Approval for all of that.
2: Yeah, you know, so we've been playing in the backcountry for years and years, and so we have this special fly-in in out in the Nevada desert called the High Sierra Fly-In. It's put in by my good friend. His name is Kevin Quinn, and we had to move it. The event kept getting bigger and bigger, so we moved it to a very large lake bed where we could actually purchase the land. And so Kevin and some of his pals out there in the Reno, Tahoe area have purchased this lake bed, and, you know, we're just thinking, what can we do on this lake bed to make it fun? And so Kevin had the great idea to drag race airplanes. And so over the course of, boy, it's been 7 or 8 years now since he thought it up. But he's been refining the concept, and he's put together an entire team. And it's a real event now. And we have races going on all over the country. It's now turned into a race series where at the end of the year, the final race, airplane noise, oh, beautiful. But at the final event at the end of the year, there's a world champion crowned. And so each individual event has individual winners. But at the end of the event, there's a points race, and you can be crowned the world champion. And I was lucky enough to win it the very first year.
1: Ah, congratulations.
2: Yeah, it was very fun.
1: The High Sierra Fly-In, when is that held?
2: It's in October. I feel remiss. I don't have the date in front of me, but it's usually the second or third weekend in October. So just go to highsierraflyin.com. Pretty easy to find that information.
1: You have about 50,000 subscribers on your YouTube channel.
2: Yes.
1: That's really been a way to for you to be able to share your passion for flying and for backcountry flying with a whole new audience.
2: Yeah, it's really good. It kind of started out as a kind of a thing. I wanted to do my part to help preserve and protect aviation. I have a 9-year-old daughter, and I have 4 children, but my 9-year-old daughter is the one that I think is the most likely to become a pilot. And if we don't utilize these freedoms we have, the freedom to fly, it's lost. And so I thought, no better way to showcase it than to, you know, put a little effort into making some YouTube videos. And so you'll see me just having a great time with my airplane with a big goofy grin on my face, landing on, you know, beaches and riverbeds and mountain hilltops and drag racing and doing the STOL events and just having a great time.
1: And have you posted any videos from Oshkosh yet?
2: Absolutely. I think we're on 4 or 5 now. We're, you know, each night when we do our STOL performance, as the pilots are warming up, I'll do a live feed and just kind of show the behind the scenes as the pilots are getting ready. And the energy is just so wonderful over there. So the fans just really connect with it. All the pilots, I mean, you've got some big names over there that are becoming very, very, you know, notorious in the aviation community. You've got the Jason Boussat from Canada that's landing his airplane. It's screaming with 20,000 RPM, a Yamaha Epex motor turning 300 horsepower. And it's such a high-pitched tone. It sounds like a TIE fighter from Star Wars coming in for a landing. It's an incredible event. And then you've got Steve Henry. He's landing in 30 or 40 feet. And then the national treasure, Hal Stockman in Lawnmower 3. It's awesome. And you've got airplanes from every price point represented. You've got the affordable aircraft where you can get in at a very low entry point, and they're competitive. Hal Stockman's in second or third place right now. And then you've got, you know, I'm going crazy. It's awesome. I just love it so much.
1: I couldn't tell at all. So what are you doing aside from your work down at the Twilight Flight Fest and the Fun Fly Zone? What else are you doing here at Oshkosh?
2: You know, I'm an attendee like everybody else. I just love AirVenture. There's so much to offer. Yesterday, I spent half the day in the Warbird area because I have a passion for the Warbird world and the Commemorative Air Force, and I just love that community. And so, you know, today is just my day off. I don't have to fly tonight, so I'm just checking out and taking in the show.
1: Good. You mentioned one of the more famous aircraft, Scrappy.
2: Yes.
1: Which is here. Where can people find it?
2: He is in the Garmin booth. And so if you haven't had a chance to check out Scrappy, please do so. Mike Patey, he is amazing with his engineering prowess. He's really outdone himself with Scrappy. So just please go check it out. It's amazing.
1: For those who don't know the airplane, just give us a little taste of what Scrappy is.
2: Well, what Mike does is he takes ideas and he makes them magic.

0: And so he took a Carbon Cub kit from Cub Crafters, and he made it into an aircraft with, it's got like an airliner wing on it where it literally has a leading edge slat system that comes out, and it increases the camber and the chord of the wing, I think something like 20% when it comes down. The numbers I don't know, because boy, Mike is just, he's changing things all the time. But it's absolutely incredible the level of engineering that goes into that aircraft. Every single millimeter of that aircraft is carefully thought out and engineered. And you can go literally look at it, and he made all the parts himself. It's not a kit plane per se. It's what we call in the RC community is kit bashing, where you take a kit and then you just do your own thing with it. And boy, it has Cub Crafters DNA in it, but it's Mike Patey's airplane.
1: That's so true. And that goes back to the original roots of EIA, when Paul and the founders of the organization took the existing aircraft, the Cubs and Taylor Crafts,
0: right,
1: and put different engines, different propellers, clipped the wings, better performance. So it just keeps coming back full circle.
0: Yeah, and it's the spirit of aviation that Paul and Tom and the whole Polberezny family created going back to Rockford. It's that original, let's go out and create, let's innovate. And who knew that the Patey family would make something so simple like an aircraft tug amazing and awesome? And so I can't go without mentioning Best Tugs. You've got to talk about Best Tugs, because now they're electronically controlled, prop safe designs. Amazing. This whole family is so passionate about aviation. You just got to love it.
1: So what's next for you? Do you have anything in the works? Any airplanes you're going to build or modify?
0: You know, I am not a builder. I didn't build my airplane. I contracted it to be built. I'm a flyer. I love going out and taking beautiful photos of sunsets and mountaintops and hillsides. So I'm going to keep doing that. I'm going to keep smiling and flying the airplane and just sharing the love of aviation.
1: Excellent. And what airplane did you fly in?
0: I have Ghost. It's a Carbon Cub EX. It's okay. Pretty much a stock Carbon Cub other than all the modifications I've done to it.
1: Good. Any final thoughts before we wrap up?
0: You know, thank you for having me, and thanks for constantly being, as a part of EAA, a advocate for aviation. I sure appreciate the Experimental Aircraft Association. I want to put it out there that everybody should join EAA and support such a wonderful organization that puts on this grand family reunion party for everybody.
1: Very good. Corey Robin is our guest. Always a pleasure to talk with you and to share your enthusiasm for aviation. Corey, have a great week.
0: Thanks, Steve. Appreciate you.
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2: Here's an interview from 2012.
3: Anthony Nolly. I hope I got that right.
4: Yeah, pretty darn close.
3: Pretty good. Well, that's good then.
4: I'll take it. I've
3: yeah,
4: been called worse.
3: Of the television show The Aviators. It says that right on his shirt.
5: And Air Boss, that's the new series you got.
4: That is our newest project. Yes, indeed. Doesn't exist as yet. We do have some trailers out there in the world, but Aviators is going into its third season now.
5: Wow.
4: So, yeah.
3: And it has met with great success, I'm assuming?
4: It is. I'd say the number one problem that we have is, unfortunately, the over 200 PBS stations that we air on, they don't air us at one consistent time. All the stations air independently. So the number one question we get is, where can I watch it in my area? And my answer to that, unfortunately, is I have no idea.
5: There you go. Scheduling problems.
3: Well, I'm surprised you guys even got picked up by PBS. That's kind of an unusual outlet.
4: Well, you know, we make it available to PBS. We actually don't, we're not a tax burden of any kind whatsoever. We don't get any money from PBS, nor do we get funding from the Corporation for Public Broadcasting. It's independently funded and funded from our sponsors. And we have, God, I don't know if I want to go into a list of sponsors, because if I forget one, I'll feel guilty. But we have several sponsors, EAA being one of them, of course. And without the sponsors, there wouldn't be a show. And so we're very thankful to them. And then we make the show available to PBS, and they give us our audience. And, you know, this time last year, I wasn't able to give you ratings numbers, but we did find out what the ratings numbers were. And they're a staggering 10 million viewers a week across the United States.
5: Nice.
3: Well, that's pretty good for PBS, then.
4: I'll say. And it's really good for aviation, quite frankly.
3: Yeah.
4: Because, you know, there's not 10 million pilots. So these are people that are, and this is a situation that's actually been told to me. You know, I was flipping the channels, I came across your show, And I'm hooked. And the funny thing is, I didn't even know I was into aviation.
3: There you go.
5: That's another.
3: I think you're doing your job.
5: Another pilot might be born because of people watching this series.
4: Well, you know, the fact of the matter is we are making pilots. Some of the emails that I like to get better than any others are ones that said, you know, I've always had a dream of flight. College, work, family, life got in the way. So, you know, I don't want to fly for a living. So just doing it for my passion just never happened. And then I started watching your show. And it really fueled those fires, and now I've enrolled in flight lessons, or I've recently become a pilot. And we get those emails and phone calls, actually, quite a bit. So the show is making pilots.
3: Wow.
5: That's excellent.
3: I could use some inspiration right now.
5: I could, too.
3: Where's the reruns?
5: Have you guys approached any of the major networks to try to get your series on? I mean, like, if you watch Discovery, they've got Flying Wild Alaska. Mm-hmm. And, of course, Deadliest Catch, where they feature a lot of Coast Guard rescues and
4: yep.
5: everything.
4: You know, there's a lot of aviation shows on TV right now. And some people come up to us and think that, oh, what about these shows? Like, it's competition. And
3: right.
4: we don't see it that way. We think that the more shows that are on TV that involve aviation means that there is obviously a hunger out there to see airplanes on TV doing an assortment of various things. Now, where our show is different, we like to say that our show is truly about aviation. Whereas some of these other shows are, you know how reality shows are, right? They're about...
3: they're not real. But anyway.
4: Well, yeah, sometimes the last thing a reality show is actually real. They're about drama, whether that drama is false or manufactured or actual, you know, perhaps is up for debate. And the airplanes sometimes serve as really just a backdrop. So are we in a storage unit? Are we in a pawn shop? Or are we at, you know, someone's northern airline? So the airplanes, I think, serve a secondary role. On our show, the airplanes and the people who fly them are the stars. The show really is about everything to do with aviation. So, hey, watch Flying Wild Alaska. Watch all those other shows. That's great. But if you really, really love aviation or even have a passing interest in it, I know you'll like our show. And we've got 10 million fans to prove it.
3: Well, I guess we better get started watching it.
5: I would definitely going to have to take a look at this.
3: Okay, do you know where I can see it in my area?
4: Well, we actually have a good answer to that now. I mean, normally we would say contact your local PBS station. And, you know, I hate answering a question with a homework assignment.
3: Right.
4: But unfortunately, that's the best way to get that answer. But we do have another solution. We are on iTunes. We're on Hulu. We've just made it onto Amazon On Demand.
5: Yeah.
4: So, and we have it on our website as well. So, if you're the kind of person that doesn't mind watching it digitally, it is in high definition on Amazon.
3: I can
4: as
3: skip
4: well.
3: The commercials.
4: You can skip the commercials. Hulu, unfortunately, actually pulled us off after we were on for 5 weeks because of the popularity of the show, and they recut it to insert more commercials.
5: Oh,
3: geez. Oh. Shame.
4: So,
3: on
4: if you want to skip commercials, I'd say maybe Hulu's not the way to go, but certainly iTunes and Amazon would be commercial free. In Amazon's case, it's in high definition. And I'll tell you, we shoot in high definition, and you know aviation, right? I mean, there's some spectacular visuals, and to watch that in high definition, we like to put the viewer in a very immersive experience, and when you watch that in high definition, it's just something to
3: just
4: behold.
3: Don't do that episode on spins, okay? That might be a bit too much immersion.
4: Well, we've got a show, episode 13 of season 3 coming up, involving dogfighting in Nevada.
5: Oh, yeah.
4: And you've got two airplanes chasing one another, and they're shooting lasers rather than, of course, you know, bullets. And I'll tell you, both of the folks that we sent up there have never been more sick in all their lives doing anything. Oh, geez, I don't know if I ruined it already, but I'll tell you.
3: I'm definitely going to watch that episode.
4: If other people's misery is entertaining to you, then that's one for you.
5: Oh, man. Yes. Been there, done that.
3: Just what you need to see. Yakking in high def.
5: There you go. Yakking in a yak. How to do it. Courtesy of the aviators.
3: Talk about being there.
4: Up close. Smell-o-vision.
3: Yeah, right. So where are you here on the field?
4: We have a hangar. No, we don't. We have a booth. Not a hangar.
5: In a hangar.
4: We have a booth in Hangar C, the same spot we had last year, for those who are familiar. It's right around the back of the hangar. If you go around the corner, that's where AOPA is. And we've got DVDs available there for people who want to catch up on seasons 1 or 2.
3: Oh, definitely going to have to go get one.
5: Definitely.
4: And where we are, you'll see our folks buzzing around wearing our very famous now TV crew shirts. And we've completed filming for season 3 of Aviators. But we've got crews roaming around following performers and, of course, Air Boss Wayne Boggs to film for the new show, Air Boss.
3: Very good. Cool.
5: Yeah, the new show, it's got to be interesting because people come to air shows and a lot of them don't understand that there is a guy who's calling the shots with the airplanes.
4: It's absolutely fascinating. You know,
3: he's
4: last
3: invisible.
4: Year, he is invisible, but he's absolutely essential. And mm-hmm. you guys are going to talk to him tomorrow morning. And, mm-hmm. and he's a dominating figure in that he really is absolutely an amazing person, but he's just a big giant teddy bear. So, be gentle with him, okay?
3: Yeah, we heard something about not poking the bear yesterday.
5: Yeah,
4: he does have a wild side if it's called upon. I don't think you guys will get that side of him, but
3: no.
4: But he's a really really terrific guy.
3: It depends
4: guy.
3: How familiar or how comfortable he is on a microphone.
4: He's not a performer.
3: That's right. He's a behind the scenes guy.
4: He's been working with us for about a year now, and we've been putting him in front of microphones for a while. So I think he's growing increasingly comfortable, but it's still a little foreign to him. And yeah, I think you can maybe play that up a little bit if you like.
5: Oh yeah, believe me, we'll have a good time.
3: So, you know, the question, you ever been in an air show where nobody does what you tell them to do?
5: Yeah. And, you know, Air Boss is really an important job because he's the guy that keeps the airplanes apart while keeping the show together.
4: Yeah, and, you know, you don't want to notice him. And even if you're involved near what he's doing, it's one of those things where if everything's going right and he's doing his job right, you have no idea what he's doing.
5: Exactly. So.
3: And
5: exactly.
3: You definitely don't want to be a performer that gets the message the air boss wants to talk to you.
4: Yeah, well, you know, Wayne's got several expressions. He might drop a couple on you, but one of them is, you know, I'll pull your arms off and beat you with it.
3: It's a lot harder to fly then.
5: You know, that might be a good thing.
4: So if you're getting there with Wayne, then, yeah, you probably crossed him.
3: Yeah, he's probably not happy.
5: He hasn't done that yet, though, has he?
4: I haven't seen the infamous armless pilot. Yeah, but he's at the ready.
5: Okay. Well, nice. All air bosses do. And, you know, being an air boss is a tremendous responsibility, too, because the air boss always gives the briefing before the air show, and it covers everything under the sun, including the sun. Being a part-time air show announcer, I've been at many of them. It just never amazes me to see these guys in action. They
3: well,
5: really
3: that's just
5: are.
3: Just because you're very hard to amaze.
5: Well,
3: yeah.
5: Actually,
3: okay.
5: I'm very easy to amaze.
3: I can just see the outro though. Will he break his arms off? Come back next week.
5: Yeah, there you go. Talk about drama.
3: Well, Anthony, I don't want to cut you off, but I just wanted to say thanks for coming.
4: And a pleasure once off. Again. A pleasure once again.
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6: Thank you for joining us on Course Correction. You have made it to Wednesday of AirVenture 2024, Hump Day! Although, it's kind of not quite Hump Day in the sense that we still got to get all the way to Sunday. All right, no one's following me on that. I'm Fareed Guillot. Welcome back. Many folks believe in angels. Our next guest will tell you that they are real. Angel Flight West is an organization that provides medical-related flight services to those in impossible situations and with limited resources. Here to tell us more about it is Mary Hunter, Development Director for Angel Flight West. Welcome.
7: Thank you.
6: Glad you're here.
7: Yes, I'm excited to be here. With the Angel Flight team, we're honored to be here at AirVenture and on EA Radio today to raise awareness for public benefit flying and to get more volunteers involved.
6: Public benefit flying. That's I like it. I'm thinking, how do I describe this? But that is a wonderful way to put that out there, public benefit flying. So let's get a little details about the kind of passengers that you would help.
7: Yes. Many people are located in rural areas. This is not emergent. So many people have reoccurring treatments, treating cancer and different afflictions. Some people don't have the specialty healthcare professionals in their area. So that's who makes up the majority of our passengers that we fly. We do also have about 30% of our passengers being children. So that's another really big area that we're trying to grow, the pediatric care, and trying to help facilitate more health care to that audience mm-hmm. for those families.
6: So, you know, obviously a lot of people are aware of organ donor transport flights and, you know, people who are super critical, and so there's specialized aircraft for that. This is more volunteer pilots and things like that that they're offering their own aircraft.
7: Exactly, yeah. And Angel Flight West, we've been around for 41 years. We just hit over 100,000 missions this last year, and we do about 5,000 missions each year with 2,000 pilots right now, serving and volunteering their time and covering all the costs of these flights. It's truly amazing.
6: Now, you may or may not know this, but do they operate under the ATC call sign MedFlight with their...
7: We actually have Angel Flight call signs. each pilot will use. Yeah.
6: Okay. Very good. So, because obviously that it may not be sort of emergency, it's not necessarily emergency care, but it is compassionate.
7: And, exactly. You know,
6: got it. Tell us a story. Somebody you can share. You don't have to share names, but what are some of the kind of interesting flights that your pilots have done?
7: I mean, it's been amazing to see people that we've flown since they were children and now all the way in their 20s. Oh, sorry. So to see that journey and see those connections made between the passengers and pilots who will continue to sign up to fly that specific person to their treatment, that's always an amazing thing to see. As well as our summer camps, we do support many specialty needs summer camps. So kids, young burn victims, young cancer patients, those missions are one of our pilots' favorite to fly because they're loading up their aircraft with a bunch of kids going to camp, all nervous and jittery to make those connections, and then picking them up is like you meet a whole different kid, and mm-hmm. they've created these lifelong memories at camp because they were able to access it.
6: What are some of the training or requirements that you ask of your pilots?
7: So our requirements, and it's different for every Angel Flight depending on the area that you're with. So with Angel Flight West, we require 250 hours PIC. So that's really the major requirement. But mm-hmm. people can still sign up as volunteers under that level and then still get engaged and help with outreach. And we're building up some different potential mentorship programs, too, to help generate more attention with the younger new aviators coming into our community.
6: Right, right. Do the pilots who own their own airplanes, do they have to carry any additional insurance or things like that?
7: Yeah. We have insurance levels, but we're also looking at how we can increase that as well for our pilots and hopefully get more people engaged that don't meet that. But it's really... most people already have the minimum set.
6: So you mentioned about 2,000 pilots. I was looking through the website, and you have a large staff. There's a lot of people on that staff. Is it like a 24-hour-a-day operation? I mean, you're trying to provide something like that coverage?
7: Yeah, we have about 19 staff, so it's kind of smaller on the side, but then with the addition of all of our volunteers and our board members, it does become quite a large village that we're all working together. We do have 24-hour coverage when somebody... we always have somebody on call, essentially. Mm-hmm. So when you call into Angel Flight West, you will always speak with someone to help you. So that's a really nice piece.
6: Wow.
7: Yeah.
6: You've been here at AirVenture before. What are some of the reason you're here? You're also having a presentation at the same time. And so what are you presenting?
7: We're having a lot of meetings with all of our partners and sponsors and trying to build up and strengthen those relationships and just really increase the support and the awareness of this mission mm-hmm. and cause. So we're so grateful to our partners and all the volunteers here that keep Angel Flight West and Public Benefit Flying part of your conversations this week. We had a really great forum presentation with Air Care Alliance yesterday, so thank you for everybody who attended that, and we'll just be around all week, so if you see us with the Angel Flight West hats or shirts, please come and say hi and ask how you can get involved.
6: Thank you for that. You're listening to EA Radio. I'm speaking with Mary Hunter, Development Director for Angel Flight West, and I'd also like to bring in Jim Hessman, who is the president of the Air Care Alliance and also on the board of Angel Flight West. Welcome, Jim.
8: Good morning. I'm not on the board.
6: Oh, you're not. Okay.
8: But it is an outstanding board of directors.
6: Oh, that's right. You're a pilot who does support.
8: I am an Angel Flight West pilot, right?
6: Yeah. So tell me some of your experiences.
8: Well, I'm based out of Phoenix, and I've been aware of Angel Flight West for years. They're one of the best-run organizations that are part of Air Care Alliance. There's one woman I've flown, she and her family, out of El Paso, Texas. And actually, it's easier for them to get to El Paso from there to Phoenix than it is to Houston.
9: Right.
8: So they've been a great family, been able to take them a few times. And Mary's right. Once you develop a relationship with people, you stay with that, and you stay in contact with them. And it's great to see, hopefully, their recovery over time. It's a very rewarding experience being a volunteer pilot, and especially for Age of Flight West.
6: You talk about the organization covers the 12 western states, but it also includes Alaska and Hawaii. So what are those 12 western states? Where does the west start?
7: West of the Rockies.
6: That pretty much it covers it all.
7: Mm-hmm.
6: So a lot of these pilots also kind of, you know, you need a range of aircraft because it's not like the Midwest where you can just, you know, you get up a couple thousand feet, you're not going to hit anything except some radio towers. So obviously you're going to need aircraft that can get in and out of higher altitude airports and such.
7: Yeah, we have a range of different aircrafts. So we really call upon those that have that capability when we are seeing that request. So we have specific kind of groups that we can call upon in our pilot base. Mm-hmm.
6: Do you talk to the pilots at all about like how to comfort the passengers and, you know, because there could be a possibility that they're dealing with an active medical issue and things like that, and you know, the extra challenge of the flight might be a little bit much for them.
7: Yeah, we go through an orientation process with each of our pilots that sign up, but also sometimes we have mission assistants that can join and help just comfort the passenger or make sure that the pilot can full focus on the flight. And other times, some of our passengers, like our children passengers, always have a parent with mm-hmm. them as well. So we brief both our pilots and our passengers of kind of proper safety requirements when flying.
6: Jim, what aircraft do you fly when you're providing these services?
8: I've got a Beech Bonanza F-33A, 1979. So it's a great airplane for this. And in the West, as Murray said, there's a lot of capabilities that these planes can do. The nice thing about Age of Flight West, if you feel any pressure to take a flight, don't. Because they've got backup. So there's sometimes an anxiety with any group, no matter what part of the country it is. Mm-hmm. But they've got backup, so you never have to put that pressure on yourself. They've got a great relationship with Alaska Airlines to kind of come in and help out those patients when needed. So
6: you did talk about your corporate partners, but it's certainly your supporters that are businesses and other things. You talked about Alaska Airlines. Are there people like the fuel providers and other things like that, that also try to support the pilots?
7: Yeah, we have some partnerships with like Phillips 66 that provides a fuel discount, and we're trying to build up those different partnerships as well to provide more benefits to our volunteers when they sign up.
6: And so how can people, if you're in those western states, or maybe you're not, you just want to kind of participate from afar, what is a good way to get started?
7: Yeah, just head over to angelflightwest.org and sign up as a volunteer. And again, there's no pressure to fly a mission. There's no minimum per year. Sign up, get involved, and see what we're all about.
6: Go ahead, Jim.
8: And if you're not in the West and you live in the Midwest or the East, go to the aircarealliance.org website. Mm-hmm. Tell us who you are, what you're interested in, where you live, and we'll hook you up with a similar type of great group anywhere else in the country.
6: You know, I'm glad that you brought that up, because as I was typing in Angel Flight West, I saw some other Angel Flight affiliates. So I know that a friend of mine was really involved in a group down in Florida and did a lot of flying in that area, especially with some hurricane relief and things like that. So it's not necessarily just medical issues. It's also sometimes people are stuck somewhere, and this network can really help people.
8: Yeah. Yeah, there are a number of different categories of charitable aviation. This is probably the most prominent one, medical transport, but there's disaster relief, there's a pet relief, animal
6: pilots
8: rescue.
6: Pilots and paws.
8: So there's a lot of different groups that do different things. So,
6: anything else you'd like to communicate about Angel Flight West before we go?
7: Just really happy to be here, and hopefully we have a lot more pilots joining the fleet. So please check it out, and thank you so much, and enjoy the week.
6: Mary and Jim, thanks very much.
8: Thank you.
7: Thank you.
6: Mary Hunter, Development Director for Angel Flight West. This is EAA Radio.
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3: We have a guest in the studio who's remaining marvelously quiet, and How are you? You can use that mic right there. There you go. And who are you, sir?
9: Mike Trim.
3: From?
9: Dominican Republic.
3: Wow.
5: Hello, Mike. I saw you over there with Detlef and Liliana the other morning during the air show.
3: He flew all the way from the Dominican Republic and...
5: He wants to talk
3: about...
5: Boy,
3: are his arms tired.
5: Oh, I'm
3: Missed
5: sorry.
3: Missed the obvious joke.
5: Oh, give me a break here. A little bit of a schedule change-up this morning, so we're caught a little flat-footed, but I understand that you want to talk about flying not only in the Dominican Republic, but flying to the Dominican Republic.
10: That's correct, Eddie. The Dominican Republic has been attending Oshkosh and SunFun and the other aviation events for the past 3 years, basically promoting the fact that the country, which is a top tourism destination in the Caribbean, for standard tourism, we'd like to enter the aviation tourism market, or the aviaturismo market, as I refer to it. That basically refers to the private aircraft that fly to the Bahamas and the Caymans and so forth. About 60,000 flights a year, we believe, is the number. And these folks sometimes invest in local businesses and the purchase property in the beach and so forth. And the Dominican government, through President Fernandez, agreed that if he signed a decree to eliminate the fees and tariffs for private aircraft flying to and from the DR, then that would be the first step in sort of cutting into that aviaturismo market.
5: So you guys are really, really going after the private pilot and airplane owner to come on down to the Dominican Republic and have a great vacation.
10: That's correct. That's correct. We've got...
3: Okay, I'm ready.
5: Yeah,
10: we've
5: let's
10: got
5: go.
10: a terrific island. The island is Hispaniola, shared between two countries, Haiti and the Dominican Republic. We occupy the eastern two-thirds of that island. And it's incredible. I'm not Dominican myself, but I was looking for an island to live in after coming from Guyana in South America and in the Amazon, and then growing up for a few years in the Cayman Islands and so forth. I spent the rest of my life trying to get back to my island life in the Caymans. And the Dominican Republic really fit the bill very well. They not only have friendly policies towards foreigners owning property and so forth, but it's really an island with a lot of things to do. Everything from desert scapes to mountain. We've got the highest terrain that side of the Rockies, 11,000 foot peaks there in Hispaniola, and we happen to have a very beautiful hilltop or mountaintop airport in the Constanza Valley, beautiful place where flowers and onions are grown, and we've been sponsoring these fly-ins. There are private fly-in operators that fly that part of the Caribbean, and the government from time to time would collaborate with one or several of them and put together a fly-in where we have a five-day program. They'd fly into Puerto Plata, let's say, on the north coast, spend a day there, go on to Santiago or to the Dominican Alps up there in Constanza. They'd be treated to a pig roast dinner and bonfires and live cigar making and wine tasting. And it's really a fun experience.
3: This is getting interesting.
5: I was going to say, do you have umbrella drinks down there too?
10: not too many umbrella drinks, but a lot of great drinks, many of them based in the local rum produced there in the Dominican Republic.
3: Oh, my.
5: Let me ask you this. Recently, of course, Haiti had a major earthquake there, and they're still picking up the pieces from that.
10: Yes.
5: How was the Dominican Republic affected in that?
10: We weren't affected at all, fortunately. Unfortunately, our brothers to the west there have been really the victims of a lot of misfortune in the 12 years or so that I've been living in the Dominican Republic, perhaps much longer than 12 years. But it seems almost that every... tropical system that forms to our east would go by, drop a lot of rain on our side, and then really wreak havoc on the Haitian side. We were very, very involved and still are with the relief effort. We operated an air bridge with about 6,000 operations of private aircraft.
5: I was going to say general aviation has and continues to play a major role in the rehab efforts going on down there.
10: Oh, absolutely. In the first 10 days, I think, of the disaster, we'd flown about 6,000 operations involving private helicopters and aircraft, Dominican registered airplanes.
5: All right, well, let's just say that I happen to be thinking about a vacation, and I'm thinking, Dominican Republic sounds interesting. How would I go about setting up all the paperwork and documentation and everything to get there? How difficult is it?
10: Not very difficult at all. Most of the airports in the Miami area, which would likely be your launching point before you head out over water, are familiar with the paperwork required to comply with customs and immigration requirements and so forth. Again, people have been flying to the Bahamas for a long time, and so the exit and entry requirements are the same as far as the U.S. paperwork. Your flight plan filed, whether you're making a nonstop flight from Florida or, like most of us poor folk, you're going to be making a stop or two for fuel along the way. The flight plan that you'll file, the international flight plan, and there's plenty of guidance, again, Florida or the Bahamas if you happen to stop there, will take care of your requirements for entry into the Dominican Republic. Now, once you've entered the DR, there's no additional paperwork. You'll file a flight plan, and you'll do that when you call up for taxi clearance. If you're not familiar with the profile of the flight plan that you'll give verbally, then the controllers will prompt you for your altitude and fuel and board and hours. And
3: well, no. Forgive me for my ignorance. How many airports are in the Dominican Republic?
10: We've got about 26 airports that are usable, and I'm discovering every month a new one that, or an airport that was previously usable and no longer usable. But there are 8 international airports that you'll use as your port of entry, port of departure. And for fly-ins, actually, we've actually converted temporarily non-airports of entry into an airport of entry simply by calling up the customs and immigration chiefs and saying, send some of your folks out there. We have a fly-in coming in tomorrow at 9 o'clock.
3: How about float planes? You got any airports, ports, whatever you want to call them, on the water?
10: We don't have any accommodations, although we have many lakes on the island. We don't have many accommodations for float planes, but that's going to change. It's going to change because we'd like it to change. We know that the float plane community is large, and we'd like to sponsor, before the year is out, a float plane fly-in to the Dominican Republic. And there's one recent event that tells me that that's going to change, and that's that the airport authority director, who happens to be one of the members of the delegation, 49-person delegation sent by the Dominican Republic this year to AirVenture, he just deposited on an icon yesterday.
5: Okay. Nice.
3: Yeah, he needs a place to land that on the water.
10: I think he's got position 77 for delivery, so he's very excited. And we had a party at his place last night just to celebrate.
5: Oh, that's great.
3: Nice.
5: Now, do you guys have a website?
10: We certainly do. It's flydominicanrepublic.com.
5: That's easy enough.
10: And on that website, you'll get a lot of information about the various airports that are there. Distance between international airports and other airports, fuel prices, local weather, things of interest to pilots who would be interested in coming to the Dominican Republic. We'll shortly be posting there as well forms that you could download for filing your or filling out your international flight plan, etc.
5: And you're also here on site as well.
10: We certainly are. The Dominican Republic, again, since we've been attending these events for the past 3 years, we've developed our abilities with regard to promoting Dominican tourism and specifically aviation tourism. We've grown from having a single booth, if you would, with cardboard displays at our first year, and now we've contracted, I think, 6 or 8 standard size display spaces all together there in Hangar C, right in the middle. It's hard to miss because it's, I think, the tallest structure there in Hangar C. And there we've got really a combination of the various ministries involved in aviation, like civil aviation, the airport authority, and various airports and hotel operators that have combined to put on this...
3: kind of one-stop shopping.
9: You got Absolutely. It. Sounds good. Well, we've been talking to Michael Trim here. He's promoting flying down in the Dominican Republic. I am Fast Eddie.
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11: And for our final segment of Squawk 1200 and for EA Radio's live programming here at AirVenture 2022, I'm Fareed Guillot along with Mike Morgan, and we're remembering aviation writer and longtime journalist David J. Higdon Jr., who died earlier this week. I'm reading from an article by his writing colleague, Jeb Burnside, from AvWeb. Dave often described himself as an ink-stained wretch, belying his chosen profession, journalism. An incomplete list of his former and current outlets include the Journal of Commerce, the Wichita Eagle, Glider Rider, Kit Planes, Aviation Safety, AvBuyer, Avionics News in the early days, AvWeb. And, of course, a staff photographer and managing editor of Air Venture Today for many, many years here during the convention. And joining me both in studio is Mary Jones, a former editor-in-chief of Sport Aviation. And she has had some other titles in the publishing department.
12: Yeah. yes. I started out in the ultralight area with ultralight and light plane world, experimenter, sport aviation. Mm-hmm. And yeah, it's fun all of it along. Met so many wonderful people, including our dear friend Dave Higdon.
11: And joining us on the phone is Jack Hodson, who also contributed often to Air Venture Today during the convention, but more so one of Dave's lasting impacts was Uncontrolled Airspace podcast, which Jack started with Dave and Jeb. Hi, Jack.
13: Hi, Fareed. How are you doing?
11: It's really nice to speak with you, unfortunately, under these circumstances, but I'm glad you're here to join us to talk about Dave. What do you feel is the first things you would like to say about Dave as we remember him today?
13: Dave was just, he was Dave. You know, he was a generous, talented, wonderful friend, and, you know, he contributed so much to so many people. He loved nothing more than just getting together with people, either people he knew or people who were new to him, and talking about airplanes.
11: And Mary, what about you? What are your thoughts initially?
12: I was really shocked to hear that he'd passed away. When I think of Dave, I think of that big smile he had on his face all the time. He had the most unique blue eyes. And they always had a gleam in them. Mm-hmm. There was mischief in those eyes all the time. although that, you know, was, that lessened a little bit after Annie Best, his wife, passed away. That was a really hard time for him.
11: And I know his descriptions of Annie always crept into many of the times he was talking about things.
12: Yeah.
11: So that was definitely a partnership he really cherished.
12: Yeah. The other thing I remember about Dave is he was just so willing to give of himself and help people, mentoring writers, mentoring photographers, you know, helping people. When I started working at EAA, I just knew very little about aviation, and he was very helpful in chatting with me and everything. The very first time I remember encountering Dave was probably back in the late 80s, and Henry Ogrodzinski, who was the director of EAA Publications. A lot of people will remember him, Henry O. Henry O and Dave had been longtime friends, and I forget what project we were working on, but we engaged Dave to do some writing for us, and you know, he was unique. I loved him. He was a great, great, great asset to this community.
14: He was quite the Renaissance man, too. You know,
12: yeah.
14: I knew him as a photographer long before I knew he was also a writer.
12: Yeah. Yeah. Lots of interests.
11: What would you say is his style of writing?
12: I would say it was, you know, it was depending on what he was writing for. he would tailor his writing to his audiences. I'm sure when he wrote for the Commerce in Washington,
5: right.
12: I'm sure that was a different style of writing. But you know, he would tailor his writing to the audience who he was writing for, and that's the talent of a professional journalist.
3: Go ahead, Jack. Yes.
13: I just wanted to say I agree. Hi, Mary. How are you doing? I'm sorry.
12: Hi, Jack. Good to hear your voice.
13: Sorry to talk to you under these circumstances.
12: Yeah.
13: But it's so pleasant to see. I can actually see you. I'm watching the video of the live stream here, so I'm waving. I couldn't agree with you more about Dave having just a multitude of styles. Earlier in his career, he kind of fashioned himself to be an investigative journalist and a real hard news reporter in aviation and transportation. And I think, though, and I guess even earlier than that, he was involved in promoting hang gliding and yes. ultralight flying. And then he worked with the Wichita Eagle for a while. You mentioned the Journal of Commerce. He's very proud of the work that he did there. But as time went on, he kind of, I don't know if evolved is the right word, but he morphed into a little bit more of a grassroots evangelist for aviation. And I'm pleased that we were able to give him a platform to do that on the podcast. And as you alluded to, he just loved telling people, you know, mentoring people and talking to them about aviation and showing them the way into the world of general aviation. So he was quite a guy.
3: And Jack, I was talking with somebody else about how you and Jeb and Dave fit together on that podcast. You were kind of the quarterback and just kind of keeping things moving and maybe by design pretending not to know much about aviation and allowing Jeb and Dave to kind of fill you in. Jeb was kind of the guy with the facts, and there was Dave, the old sage, coming in with stories and advice and experiences, and I thought he fit that role really well, and you know, I always wanted to hear from Dave.
13: Yeah, it was, I don't want to be too cliche here. It was a magical, I don't know, that's too strong, but a great combination, the three of us, very much the way you just described. And make no mistake, I wasn't pretending to be less informed than them. Jeb is and Dave was way more knowledgeable about aviation than I had ever even become. But often I did kind of play a little bit dumb because my job was to be the moderator and to lead them mm-hmm. into opportunities to talk about things and answer questions. And I was happy to play that role. So Jeb is a little bit more the serious, you know, the Aviation Safety Magazine guy. But Dave knew his stuff factually as well. I mean, you know, Dave was always our go-to guy for plane spotting. I mean, if there was a airplane that we didn't know what it was, a picture or there on the field, we'd say, Dave, what's that? You know, and he basically always knew what that airplane was. And whenever I fact checked him on these things, he was always right. He knew what it was, but he also loved to tell the stories about just hanging out, you know, under the wing and talking about, you know, some flight that they just went on. And he loved telling those stories, too.
14: You know, I think that all three of you guys have become a little bit better known as a result of the podcast in a way that is a little bit jarring the first time it happens. And Dave told me the story the first time I met him. People started to recognize him by the sound of his voice without ever seeing him. And so if they heard him speak... both Dave and Jeb, I know, have had this experience. They'll kind of strangers will migrate toward them and just say, "Hey, I know who you are," and it's arresting. But I think all three of you kind of liked it.
13: Well, we liked it in different ways and different degrees. I have a huge ego, so I just love it outright. Jeb and Dave came to enjoy the friendship of our listeners for sure. But I've told the story many times. I told it on an episode we recorded, a little retrospective thing that Jeb and I recorded. That first time that Dave was recognized for his voice standing on the grounds there at AirVenture, it spooked him. He was not comfortable with that kind of visibility. He was in fact an investigative reporter. He benefited in his work back in those early part of his career from being a little bit invisible to being able to kind of like, you know, go places and not be recognized. And so, the first AirVenture we came back to after starting the podcast, he was standing out on the grounds chatting with someone, And you know, lots of people wandering back and forth, and a stranger wandered by within the sound of his voice and kind of slowed down and then curved back and came up face to face and said, "Hi, you're Dave Higdon. You're Dave." And Dave was very friendly but a little guarded. He was a little nervous about the idea that that anyone would recognize him like that. He was ready to quit. He came to me later on and he said, "I can't do this, Jack. I can't be, you know, be recognized like this." And I'm going, "No, Dave, it'll be fine. Please don't quit because you're way too good at this." So, he was a very, very interesting, I don't know, multidimensional guy.
11: And Mary was telling me just before we came on the air that some other people would like to pass on some thoughts about Dave.
12: Yeah, I happened to cross paths with Dan Johnson from bydanjohnson.com and also a very familiar aviation writer. And Tom Pagini, who are really early hang gliding, I'd call them pros, but I guess that's probably not the right word. But you know, they're part of the early hang gliding community. And Dan was recalling to me in a little text a little bit ago about when he taught Dave how to fly hang gliders. Dan was starting to get a little hang glider. Hang gliding school started outside of Chattanooga, Tennessee, and Dave and some other friends came down and he taught him how to hang glide, and Dave was interested in getting into part of that hang gliding community. And then of course he moved into the ultralight world, and there's probably a lot of stories I could tell, but Dave was a very hard, serious man, very kind, gentle man, but he liked to have a good time too.
11: And yes, Jack, just quickly, any last thoughts?
13: No, just that he really leaves a big hole, certainly for Jeb and myself and for Dave's family. The outpouring of condolences we've heard from the aviation community, from listeners and from people like Dan and Mary and others, has just been almost overwhelming. It's been so, so touching. And on behalf of Jeb and I and Dave's family, we just can't thank everyone enough for all the kind words that they said. There's already been a fundraiser. I know you're probably running out of time here. There's already been a fundraising program, and there's already plans for there to be a stone with Dave's name and a remembrance there by the Brown Arch, certainly by this Wonderful. Time next year. We won't forget Dave. We'll remember Dave for a long time to come, but it leaves a big hole in all of our lives.
11: Jack, we'd like to thank you for joining us, just check out Uncontrolled Airspace, because that was Dave's legacy. And Mary Jones, thanks for your thoughts as well. And what's that you always say, Dave?
15: Let's all live long and prosper by going flying, because you've heard it before. Time spent flying is not subtracted from your lifespan. Bye-bye.
16: This is Digital Dave.
17: And I'm Fast Eddie.
16: And it is such a true statement.
17: Yes, it is. We've always been kind of sideways in life.
16: Yeah, that explains a lot, doesn't it?
17: Been very interesting, though. I wouldn't change it.
16: Okay, and sitting with us...
17: Speaking of change...
16: ...is Charlie Precourt.
17: Astronaut. Yeah.
16: Space. Mm-hmm. The final frontier.
17: Yeah. Good morning, Charlie.
18: Good morning, guys. How you doing?
16: Good.
17: We're good. What are you up to these days?
18: Lots of stuff. We've been having a great week here. The efforts to improve safety within the community are continuing to yield a lot of fruit. So we had a Founders Innovation Prize celebration with the winners the other night in the Theater in the Woods. I'm with Northrop Grumman, and we've got a team here displaying with NASA, doing a lot of future launch vehicle stuff.
16: A lot of amazing things.
17: Oh, yeah.
18: Yeah.
17: I was over in the NASA tent the other day, and I was like, wow, this is cool.
16: I was going to say, exactly how much of that can you tell us about?
18: Well, we are working on a return to the moon and eventually on to Mars program. NASA has reinvigorated that, at Northrop Grumman we build the launch vehicle components for what they call the Space Launch System. It'll be bigger than Apollo, capable of some 130 tons to orbit.
16: Did anybody ever sit back and just look at the numbers and go, holy mackerel, this is immense?
18: Yeah, it is.
16: How are we going to keep this together?
18: It is huge. Think of the space shuttle on steroids. It's about 30-40% more capable than the space shuttle was.
16: Cool. Can you get us like VIP tickets to the first launch?
18: Absolutely.
17: Oh, wait a minute. Wait a minute now. First launch by foot, you know, they should do a scientific study, you know. Space
16: what,
17: flight.
16: Radio personalities in space?
17: Exactly. How it affects old grumpy
18: radio
17: people.
18: Is that the ticket
17: people.
18: You want? You want a ticket on board? Okay.
17: Just as long as we don't have to kickstart the thing. You
16: yeah,
17: know?
16: Right. Yeah. I'm not doing a Chris Hadfield. I can't play the guitar.
18: But, you know, it's a great program because if you think back to the early era of the space exploration program, aviation was very close to the space program with the astronauts all having military and even civilian flying backgrounds. And that whole program drew a lot of us into careers in aviation and space. And that's what's happening again. We're seeing a resurgence of interest in engineering and science. And when you have a program like that that attracts kids to doing something new or something has been done before, it really, really accelerates things for us. So we're excited about it.
16: Now, technology has enabled you. I mean, the technology in electronics has just revolutionized in the last 20 years, the miniaturization and everything.
18: Yes.
16: So you're able to pack so much more capability into your machines.
18: Absolutely, yes.
16: And autonomous and semi-autonomous has gotten so much better.
18: Yes. And I used to work with John Young from the Apollo program when I was in the astronaut office in Houston when we were developing some of the advancements as you continuously improve the capabilities of the spacecraft when we were working on shuttle. And he used to tell a very funny story about how on Apollo, the computer was all ones and zeros. So they would send up, you know, sitting in there on the LEM getting ready to come off the moon, and Houston sends him a set of instructions that are all ones and zeros, and he's typing them in. He says, I sure hope I got these numbers right. I'm about to spit blood if I don't have it right.
16: Yeah.
18: And now, you know, it's just icons on a touchscreen.
16: Yeah, no, they're going to cut to the control room, and there's everybody on their phone with their rocket app. Okay.
17: Yeah, yeah, there you go. You know, I'm kind of curious. What is NASA expecting to find in the return to the moon?
18: Well, so there's so many reasons why we should explore space. And if you are into scientific discovery, all disciplines of science engage in what we learn in doing so. So if you think about the ultimate is, can we find life elsewhere? I always talk to kids about when I was their age, my parents had bought me a set of science encyclopedias. Nobody uses encyclopedias anymore, but a science encyclopedia is a much thinner book because it's only about science, not all encyclopedia information. And in there was a quote that said, at the time, we believe there are planets outside our solar system. We just haven't seen any yet. Today, you could write that and say, we believe there's life on other bodies in the sky, we just haven't seen it yet. So if you take that as the ultimate scientific discovery, today we believe, as an example, the moon of Jupiter called Europa is a oceanic moon. It has an ice crust on it.
16: A water ice crust.
18: And right. Underneath that surface is an incredible huge ocean in which may be other forms of life. And so one of the missions of this new Space Launch System rocket, in addition to taking crews back to the surface of the moon and then on to Mars, would be to take a probe, put it on the surface of Europa, bore through the ice, and then, you know, deploy a small seafaring submarine into the sub-ice waters there and see what we can learn.
16: Can
18: you imagine being alive on the day that the headlines say we've discovered other life in our universe?
16: That will be something.
18: And every day we learn something new. Mars, the latest news is we think we've found a lake-like structure with water accumulated on the surface. On Mars.
17: Wow.
18: Yeah.
16: That's crazy.
18: The surface of Mars has actually got quite a bit of carbon dioxide ice and water ice, all of the elements that you would expect to go along with organic materials that form life, right? So, but then you can go much deeper. You can go into what can we do with a base station on the moon that is much like the base station in Antarctica, at McMurdo Station in Antarctica, where we do lots of research continuously. So during Apollo, we made the effort to get there and get back and have a huge technological accomplishment. What can we do now that we know so much more? The hazards of living in space for humans over a long period of time are extreme because you suffer, you know, degradation in health from radiation and loss of bone mass and muscle from lack of gravity. But once we have learned to tackle that with the research we did on Space Station, now we can deploy people to be based semi-permanently and do research that's much more meaningful. On Mars, all that we've learned with the robotic rovers on the surface in the last several decades, really, 20, 30 years, can be accomplished with humans at 100 to 1,000 times the speed, because humans are so much more adaptable to changes that are observed in real time instead of taking the time to reprogram a robot that, you know, takes a lot of time to remissionize for what they want.
3: Humans are inherently more sensory.
18: Yes, exactly. So the complementary nature of doing advanced exploration with robotics followed up by the human right there to go deeper, we're going to learn so much.
3: Well, I also understand that they also talk about moon base being a base, like you said, for Mars mission.
18: Right.
3: Because the lower gravitational requires less of a rocket to get out of orbit into
18: yeah,
3: to
18: the,
3: Mars.

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1: This infrastructure in this gateway around the moon that has the capability to go to other places, like a probe to the moon of Jupiter, onto the moons of Mars, where the moons of Mars are interesting because the gravity there is very low, so the fuel required to get to them and back is much less. And then eventually you commit to going to the surface of Mars and so forth. So,
2: the question I have is, when NASA returns to the moon, are they going to go and investigate any of the old Apollo landing sites?
1: You know, I imagine that will happen. I haven't discussed that with any of the scientific folks there. I don't imagine it'll have huge scientific priority in the beginning, but I imagine over time it will.
3: It's been the perfect materials lab.
1: Yes.
3: You can see what all those years of space exposure have done to the vehicles.
1: That is true. And there you're kind of getting into other reasons to do this kind of exploration, right?
2: Yeah.
1: What do we learn from those exposures for materials that speak to what we can do in the future?
3: Now, I don't know a whole lot about the SLS system.
1: Mm-hmm.
3: Is it going to be more reusable than Apollo? I mean, Apollo, they said like 1/10 of the total mass returned to Earth.
1: Yeah. So reusability is a recent phenomenon, largely due to what some of the low Earth orbit rockets are doing with SpaceX and even Blue Origin and others. And it is kind of a holy grail. What we don't know yet is it financially more viable than the expendable? And it does depend on the scale of the rocket. The bigger you get, the more difficult it is to bring the bigger pieces back. So the SLS is based on an evolution of shuttle heritage, which was largely reusable. The only thing that didn't get reused on shuttle was the middle tank.
3: Mm-hmm.
1: The boosters came back, the shuttle came back with its engines, and all of that was reused. But the fuel tank in the middle was too big and moving too fast in low, you know, almost a low Earth orbit, so it disintegrated. We weren't making any financial advancements by having all that be reusable because between flights it had to be refurbished so much. So the SLS is not currently on a path to reusability because it's so large, and the expendable version right now appears to be more financially viable. So that's another area of endeavor that we'll have to go prove out over time, is does the reusability actually pay off? So we don't know that yet. It's a little too early to really have, you know, the data to prove
3: that. Right. And I guess if you're not designing with reusability in mind, you don't have to build it as robust. You can make
1: other
3: trade-offs.
1: Yeah, there are trades there. That's exactly right. There are trades there. So here's another really interesting tidbit, is if you take an aircraft and compare it to a launch vehicle, people think about them in terms of aircraft. But an aircraft can carry its own weight in fuel and passengers. A rocket, because it's trying to go so fast, is mostly fuel, and usually only 5 to 10% is payload. That's a very small amount. You don't make it to space if you don't use a design like that.
3: Right. Well, I want to thank you for joining us. It's always we could talk for another 6 or 7 days
2: easily.
1: But it's a lot of fun.
2: It is.
1: Yeah, it's good
2: it's
1: to come
2: great
1: share
2: stuff.
3: Yeah.
1: This program here with the folks, because we're bringing the next generation into the space program here.
3: All right. I want to thank you again, Charlie Precourt. Let me get that right.
1: Thanks, guys.
3: This is Digital Dave.
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0: Now a trip back to 2015 in the week of Air Venture Oshkosh.
4: And we are back on EAA Radio down here at the Air Show Center, which is called the Air Operations Area, I suppose we would say. And we have right south of us, Vintage. Just north of us is the taxiway into Boeing Square. So this is truly where it all happens. We have your air show coordinators. Really quick, Doreen, what happens up on that stand that people see these guys in these multicolored shirts sitting on during the air show?
5: That's where the FAA or the air bosses sit to make sure the show runs smoothly and safely. They release everybody and bring everybody in for their individual act. They have constant communication with them. They're really a great team we have there.
4: Yep, so I noticed a bunch of multicolored shirts up there. That every person on the stand has a different job, right?
5: That's correct.
4: And what do they

0: typically do. There's the air boss is one, mm-hmm. and then you have a pink shirt air traffic controller at all yes. times, correct? Mm-hmm. And then what do the other gentlemen do that are up there in support?
1: They will be monitoring anything that's going on in the different areas of this airfield. You know, Oshkosh grows quite extensively during this week. We have a lot of operations on the east-west runway. We even still have some arrivals sometime during the show, depending on who's flying.
0: Right, some mm-hmm. Some VIPs
1: or
0: what have you.
1: A lot of logistics.
0: And the helicopters are all flying yep. still. And
1: Tri-motor.
0: Pioneer Airfield mm-hmm. doing their thing. So, yeah. So those logistics, they work out with the air boss and coordinate how the airplanes are going to come to show center.
1: That's correct. And this year has been an interesting adventure for all of us because of the mass arrivals of the different, like the Air Coupe and the T-6 and the Bonanzas and the Cherokees. This week has been a real big addition and another logistical fun job to do. And then yesterday, of course, the Warbirds, which really added a lot to the show.
0: Yeah, it's great. Wonderful to watch. And, of course, one of the favorite things of the spectators, as well as the air show, is all that hub and activity going on here. So we've talked about that. Now let's talk to Jeff Bourbon. Jeff, hi. I don't know what your family heritage is, but I can tell you that bourbon is one of my favorite cocktails.
1: Wrong spelling.
0: I can hope. You didn't bring any bourbon with you, did you?
2: No, we don't have any bourbon.
0: Okay.
2: But whiskey is a fun thing for sure.
0: Yeah, Jeff Bourbon, where are you from?
2: I grew up in the Minneapolis area. Then I went to school in North Dakota. And now I currently live in Phoenix, Arizona. I got tired of being cold.
0: Were you a UND boy?
2: Yes, sir.
0: Did you go through the UND aerobatic program?
2: I did. In fact, I flew my first 10 hours of aerobatics at the program there in the Cap 10B. It was really exciting. And there's a Cap 10 over here at the IAC Pavilion that a friend of mine just finished a restoration job on. It's beautiful.
0: And who's that?
2: Del Collar. And nice. The airplane is painted the French Connection paint scheme.
0: Oh,
2: it's
0: nice.
2: Really fitting sitting over there in the IAC Pavilion. It's beautiful.
0: Yeah.
1: That's interesting. My first aerobatic ride with Charlie Hillard, and later my husband, was in a Cap 10.
2: Is that right?
1: Yes, it was.
2: It's such a beautiful airplane. I remember that airplane as a first experience. Of course, mm-hmm. I'll never forget, but it's just such a nice, smooth airplane. It's so responsive for a wood airplane, for one, but it's a beautiful airplane. I hope to get into this one and do a little bit more flying. I haven't been in a Cap 10 since 1990.
0: Wow. I have a feeling you're going to be able to work that out somehow.
2: I think so.
0: I actually, last year we were doing this show on the fly up at the IAC Pavilion, and I talked to a fellow named Cameron Jaxheimer, who's flying in the UND program now.
2: Oh, is that right? Yeah. I saw their red Super D sitting over there.
0: Yeah, nice. Good program. You could probably say nothing adverse about that program, I'm guessing.
2: That's right. I mean, I've been back there recently as a guest speaker at their SAMA conference, and it was really cool to see UND. I hadn't been there since the 90s, early 90s, so to go back and see all the same people that were still my instructors and professors here at the program, it's second to none, for sure.
0: I'm sure they were excited to see you, too.
2: I bet. Yeah, they were. Yeah,
0: gone.
2: That's true. And, you know, the first time I flew this show in 2011 with my airplane, the X-330SC, and, you know, UND was a huge supporter of me being here. And all the people from UND, you know, came over right after I finished my flight. And it was really exciting to see the whole UND family coming out there to watch me fly. It was great.
0: So now, what about this year? Tell us about this exciting act you have going
2: yeah,
0: on.
2: Yeah, no, this thing is wild. This is the Jack Lynx Jet Waco. It's such an honor when you really think about where I am and the airplane that we're flying out here. This thing was put together by John Klatt. Del Collar, the guy I mentioned earlier, was involved with team management as far as the building of this airplane. It's a one-of-a-kind, as you know, jet Waco. It's a 1929 taper-wing Waco with a Lear 24 motor strapped under the fuselage of the airplane. So back to it being an honor, you know, Jimmy Franklin first introduced the jet Waco to the airshow industries back in the late 90s, and I saw him fly here many times, and he is a hero of mine, no doubt. And I was just telling a guy, I said, you know, I'm here at Oshkosh playing a jet Waco. Somebody pinch me. Is this for real? This can't, I'm just Jeff. And I'm here flying a jet Waco at Oshkosh. It's such an honor. And the airplane, I mean, it speaks for itself. I mean, it's a jet Waco. When you see out here today at 4:48, I'm going to fly this thing. First show at Oshkosh for the Jack Lynx jet Waco. And it's beautiful. We're going to take off. Right, the first thing I do, pull the vertical, do a slow roll up to 3,000 feet. And
0: wow.
2: Everyone here, it will get their attention. Yeah. It will. It's an attention-getting airplane. And it's such a play on your senses. It's like, what? Where's the jet? Where's the formation act? They see a biplane. They start looking around for the jet aircraft, going, this will be interesting. Until they realize, wait a minute, there's a jet engine on there, biplane from the 1920s. It's cool.
0: I'm sure the announcers will have a good time with it too.
2: They do. Yeah. Tim Jarvis will be announcing for us, and Danny, he loves it.
0: Oh, Danny. Yep. Yeah.
2: Oh, yeah.
0: He just
2: Danny
0: walked by a minute ago.
2: Yeah.
0: Yeah. That's exciting stuff.
1: I think Jeff has something he could share with us also in regard to the competition coming up, the World Contest.
2: That's right. Thanks, Doreen. Yeah, I'm a one of 9 members of the U.S. Unlimited Aerobatic Team, and we're going to be flying at the World Aerobatic Championships in Châteauroux, France, coming up starting August 19th. In fact, right when I finish the air show here on next Tuesday, I will fly over to Paris, and my airplane is on a boat right now floating across the Atlantic, and we will meet the airplanes over there. 5 of us are taking airplanes.
0: Five of you?
2: Well, Goody Thomas, a teammate, is taking his extra 330 SE, and it's in the same container as my airplane. Melissa Pemberton, her airplane's already in Europe. Brett Hunter is taking his airplane. It's floating across as well. And then Rob Holland, of course, right after the show here, his airplane will be disassembled and air freighted over in time to be at our training camp with Coco, the former French world champion and 23-year coach of the French aerobatic team, is now the coach for the U.S. Unlimited Aerobatic Team. We're really proud to have him as a part of our team, and he's helped us a great deal this year, just kind of putting those final last touches onto our team, which I think since 1988, we have the best chance of winning a gold medal this year. And so I'd like everyone to, you know, check out the website so that they can follow along with the blog and see how we're doing over there this year at the World Championships. It starts August 19th through the 29th of August, and we're really excited to go win a gold medal.
0: Almost exactly a month from right now.
2: It is,
0: you'll be in the throes of it.
2: We will. I leave on Tuesday. It's going to be so exciting. We got a week of training with Coco right at the beginning of August. And then my wife Maria, she's going to go to Paris. We're going to take a week. I'm going to spoil it a little bit for a week in Paris, and then she can go home. And then we get right down to it. You know, we get into battle starting about the 17th, and we really get our focus on to take on the world.
0: That's awesome, and that has always been something that, is there a way other than the website, and what is the website, by the way, for our listeners?
2: usunlimitedaerobaticteam.com. They can go see us on there. And also you can go to the IAC.com, the International Aerobatic Club. It's a supporter of the Unlimited Team, and you can find all the information on that website as well.
0: Because I know it's been telecast in years past on a variety of channels, and maybe there you can get information where you could actually watch the competition on TV.
2: You know, the competition's not quite like an air show. So, yeah, it's kind of rare to see competition stuff being broadcast, but you will see some of it live. In fact, they've already advertised that they're going to be shooting. You can watch the World Aerobatic Competition website. I don't know what it is. I think it's WAG2015.com. You can go on there, and they're going to have actually live broadcasts,
0: some
2: in
0: streaming,
2: cockpit.
0: Yeah.
2: Live streaming of the competition as it's happening, which could be really exciting.
0: That is very cool.
1: Thank you. You know, you're very smart taking care of Maria over there.
2: That's right. Yeah, no, she will appreciate that. You know, that way it's, you know, she gets to experience some of the France part of it with me, but then she can go home, and then I know that she's been satisfied. She's getting a little bit of a vacation out of it, and then she's really good at letting me concentrate when I need to. And as you know, I mean, you get over there and it's got to be full concentration. There's no room for any distractions at all. So
1: now Charlie won the World Aerobatic Contest,
2: yes,
1: in 1972.
2: Yes,
1: yeah,
2: sure did.
1: So this would really be great for you guys to capture that title.
2: It would be, you know, since 1988 was the last time that the U.S. won a gold medal. Mm-hmm. And since that time, I've been so wanting to win a gold medal. That's been my goal for so long. And I truly feel that this is really our best chance we've had since then. We've got a great aerobatic team, and everyone's working so hard together with our coach Coco, and Mike Stevenson's our manager for the team, and you know, we've got a great operation going. So,
1: is there a way that we could support the team?
2: Absolutely.
1: All of us here at EAA and on the grounds here.
2: Let's go to iac.org at IAC International Aerobatic Club. Let's go to the website,
1: okay.
2: And there's a link right there. It's a PayPal. It's super easy.
1: Wonderful.
2: We can raise some money for the team. I mean, it's not cheap. You know, to send an airplane over there, even by ship freight, it's well over $20,000.
0: Yeah. Wow.
2: So,
0: yeah.
2: And
0: that's a big number.
2: And we're self-supported. You know, this is we don't have a big government sponsorship like the French team. You know, they're all military-sponsored and government-sponsored, and, you know, they get the best of the best of everything. And we're all self-funded on the U.S. aerobatic team here in the U.S., which isn't a bad thing. I'm happy because it's my passion. It's what I love to do. Is the competition, even though flying big jet wacos at Oshkosh isn't so bad either.
1: Yeah. Well, thank you.
0: Jeff, thanks so much for joining us here.
2: Sorry, and Jeff, yeah, thank
0: in the
2: you.
0: Performer's tent today for On the Fly. I'm sure our listeners were very motivated by that interview today with you, and good
2: thanks,
0: luck
2: Jeff.
0: In your first Waco jet show today.
2: Yeah, it's going to be awesome.
0: Jay Bachi, we're on the fly. We're down at the Airshore Performers Tent, looking forward to a fantastic air show all week long here at Oshkosh. And Doreen, we're going to take a break and come back and talk to a few more performers here
1: thank
0: in just
1: you.
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4: Good morning, Oshkosh, over here at Aeroshell Square, close to where the public address system is here this morning. My name is Fast Eddie. We're going to be talking to Tom Kalina. We're standing here by this beautiful Sikorsky aircraft. Let's talk about this beautiful airplane.
5: Well, what you're looking at is a replica of Igor Sikorsky's 1928 design of the Sikorsky S-38. And the original S-38 looked a little different than this. The cabin wasn't quite as high, and the windshield was straight, and the engines were placed back a little farther. And he had trouble selling it, actually. The airplane sat around for almost a year before a buyer came, and then once one guy bought it, he got orders for a whole bunch more right away. And if the S-38 hadn't been successful, the name Sikorsky would have been passed into oblivion. He was on his last dime by that time.
4: Yeah, Igor Sikorsky, he had some rough times there before he built several successful aircraft, which later led him into getting into helicopters.
5: Right. Well, Igor was actually very successful in Russia, but when the revolution came, he was part of the elite society that felt they would be better off leaving the country. And him and some of his co-workers decided to set up a company in the United States, and they pooled their money together. And they made several designs here in the U.S. Usually most of them were just one copy examples. And the S-34 that he built was actually kind of the forerunner of this airplane. It looks similar, but it didn't have a top to it. It was just a boat with a windshield.
4: Oh, wow.
5: A pair of wings and some engines, and it actually crashed on its maiden flight. But Igor was so impressed with the airplane, he knew right away what kind of changes he needed to do, like keep the pilots dry and keep the passengers dry. So he refined it and came out with the S-76, which he built five copies of, and it's kind of an ugly version of the S-38. It's real boxy looking stuff, and so he made more refinements to it and came out with the S-38.
4: Well, one of the more unique features about this aircraft is the fact that it is indeed an amphibian, which means it will land not only on water but on land as well. I see that you have retractable landing gear, if you could call it that.
5: Right, and that Igor knew that there would be this market for developing countries where there were no land airports, and he was targeting an airline such as Pan Am, although Pan Am at the time didn't want to spend the money for a brand new aircraft. They were out buying used aircraft as cheaply as they could get them. A funny thing you might see in some of the advertising from the early 20s or 30s, calling this airplane an amphibian. He used a little play on words there. He changed the spelling of it to O-N instead of A-N just to give it some kind of distinction that it was a different kind of airplane. And all it really did was cause mass confusion. They all thought the Sikorsky didn't know how to spell.
4: Well, let's talk about the airplane itself here. First off, how many people can this aircraft hold?
5: Well, we've got it configured for 5 passengers in the back and 2 guys up front.
4: Well, that's not bad. That's rather comfortable. It looks like it's very wide, very spacious inside the cabin here. And, you know, regarding creature comforts, one of the more important creature comforts is how long it takes to get from where you're going to where you want to be. What's your cruising speed on this aircraft?
5: We cruise at 77 knots.
4: Ooh, rather stately speed, isn't it?
5: That's right.
4: And your engines up here, we see we have 2 of these beautiful radial engines. Exactly what are they, and how much horsepower do you have?
5: Well, those are Pratt & Whitney Wass Juniors, R985s.
4: R985s.
5: And they kick out 450 horsepower apiece. The original S-38 had Wasp engines on it, and finding the old original ones was pretty tough. So what really swayed us on selecting the Wasp Junior was it came closer to weight, size, and horsepower to the original Wasp. Plus, the kind of failures that you see in the 2 engines, if you do happen to have one, the ones that you see on a Wasp Junior, you might lose some power, lose an engine or something like that, whereas in a Wasp, you tend to have more catastrophic-type failures. So we really wanted to make this thing reliable so we could do the trip all the way down to Brazil.
4: Well, that's the thing, too. You're also flying a one-of-a-kind, completely home-built aircraft here. How long did it take to build this airplane?
5: The folks that built it did it in a remarkable 3.5 years, starting from scratch.
4: Wow. That's a lot of fabrication here. You've got 2 wings. You've got a number of struts, plus landing gear. All of these pieces are one-of-a-kind bits. You just don't find these in a factory.
5: No, you don't. And the builders were able to get their hands on about 80% of the blueprints. But we did not use those parts in this airplane. This is all new construction in this one. The chairman of SC Johnson was going to be the pilot flying it down to Brazil. And my number one priority overseeing the construction of this thing was to make it as safe and as reliable as I could for our chairman.
4: This is a big airplane. What's the wingspan on the top wing here?
5: It's 72 feet approximately. Yeah, I think it took them almost a year to build the upper wing and the lower wings.
4: Are you a pilot of this aircraft by any chance?
5: Yes, I am. I'm one of the employees of SC Johnson. I fly their Falcon 900s for my normal job, and then once in a while I fly the S-38.
4: Well, that's wild. What's it like to fly this airplane?
5: Well, it's a big difference from jumping out of a Falcon 900 and coming into this. You're stepping into technology that was from the mid-20s. It's a lumbering, slow aircraft that has a lot of inertia, so when it gets displaced, it likes to just keep going. It's slightly unstable in all 3 axes, so when the air's a little rough, it's fatiguing to fly this thing. You're really manhandling it all the time. It's a heavy airplane, especially on the wings and the ailerons. It'll roll into a bank real easily, but then it takes like 2 hands to bring her back out.
4: Oh, wow. It's got to be a little noisy in the cockpit of this airplane, too. You got those R-985s practically in your face between the exhaust and the propeller noise.
5: Well, yeah, I've lost some hearing from flying this and Beech-18s and stuff.
4: Uh-huh. It's
5: a little noisy, but not as bad as you might think, and we wear David Clark headsets, which are really good.
4: So there you are, and of course, you've done water landings with this aircraft as well, correct?
5: We landed on lakes in Minnesota where the airplane was built to kind of get used to it there, and then we took it back home to Racine, and we've made numerous landings on Lake Michigan and Lake Geneva. And then we, on the trip to Brazil in 1998, we made water landings down in Miami, and on the Amazon River and a small lake that was down near the coast of Brazil.
4: It must have taken you quite a while to get down there.
5: We would push as far as we could in one day, and then usually the photographer wanted to stay at that location for anywhere from 2 days to maybe a week. We spent almost a week down in Miami. We spent over a week in Santarém, Brazil, doing all the aerial photography that you see in the movie.
4: It's got to be really something to go and see an airplane so colorful. I love the paint job on this thing. It's very bright. It's very cheery. This airplane just reaches out and says, "Hi, come and look at me." It must look magnificent in the sky.
5: Well, it does. The red looks really beautiful in the sunlight. And the colors are the Johnson Wax colors that were used on their old cans of wax back in the 1920s and 30s. It was this dark yellow and kind of a brick red and black. That's always been our corporate colors.
4: Well, Tom, thank you very much for coming out to AirVenture with your aircraft here.
5: Thank you, Fast Eddie.
4: She's a beautiful airplane, and we certainly look forward to seeing her in the air.
3: Let's go back to 2004 for this classic interview.
6: Welcome back to the morning pre-flight. I'm Afterburner Al.
7: I'm Digital Dave.
6: And joining us now is Rusty Sachs with the National Association of Flight Instructors. Welcome.
8: Thank you. Good morning.
6: Tell us a little bit about your organization and some of the advocacy that it provides.
8: The National Association of Flight Instructors is a 40-year-old organization which represents about half the active flight instructors in the United States. The organization was founded about 1960 to enhance the prestige of flight instructors within the aviation community at a time when flight instruction was a mere stepping stone for young pilots looking for a career in aviation. They would build their time and fly with somebody else paying for the gas, generally getting paid by a little more than peanut butter.
6: Mm-hmm.
8: So they could keep body and soul together in a cold water walk-up flat with five other flight instructors while they were waiting for the interview for a commuter airline. It's changed in the last few years, and NAFI likes to think that we've had something to do with that change.
7: It's often been said that, or I've read that, the best flight instructor is someone who's doing it strictly for the love of flying and being able to impart that to the student.
8: Absolutely true. It's always more welcoming for a person learning a new skill or new talent of any sort if it's imparted with enthusiasm. And a large number of our flight instructors are people who look on flight instruction not as a stepping stone, but as an end in itself, a position where they can show their professionalism and share the lore that they have gleaned over years of flying with people who are new to it. The ability to fly depends on knowledge, on skills, and on judgment. Young people who have just completed their own training, their own initial training, mm-hmm. Will frequently have tremendous current knowledge. And they may have very good motor skills, but judgment generally takes more time to develop. We've done what we can to share the ability to enhance your judgment. NAFI publishes a monthly magazine, Mentor, which is consists of not only news in the flight instructor community, but how-to articles and opinion articles about flight instruction today. Recurrent training is shortchanged by a lot of pilots, and it is absolutely essential, especially for the local pilot who flies 100 hours a year or less. Recurrent training is mandatory, particularly in the parts of the country where most folks have a long layoff in the winter. They'll go four or 6 or 8 months. Where I live in Vermont, our winters are rather lengthy. Summer last year was on a Wednesday, and
6: that's right.
8: you have to get back up to speed when spring comes and flying weather comes back.
6: You're a master CFI. Looking at your name tag.
7: I'm looking at the letters there. Yes,
8: that's the part of my alphabet.
6: And we should point out that you are the executive director of NAFI.
8: Yes.
6: And you were just talking about the master CFI. This is kind of the apex of the instructor realm, no doubt.
8: Aw, shucks. it is a designation that people aspire to. There are about 80,000. Folks walking around the United States with certified flight instructors tickets in their pocket, with certificates in their pocket. Of those 80,000, about 12,000 are active instructors. And NAFI has just about 6,000 members. Of those 6,000 members, there are almost 400 master flight instructors. So 400 out of 80,000 instructors is a relatively selected group. Master instructors are instructors who have manifested over a period of time a commitment to education and teaching in several different areas. Not only do they do the one-on-one flight instruction, but they speak to their communities, they write on the topic, they create media, they do television and radio interviews, they may teach ground schools at a community college. It's a rather extensive screening process that one must get through in order to become a master instructor.
6: I find it interesting that now, even those people who use instructing as a stepping stone, a lot of charter companies and airlines are requiring that if you're going to fly for the airlines, you must be an instructor, that you have to know how to teach the person that's going to be riding around with you, because you may see a different person every day that's flying with you on these airline routes or a charter or whatever else. And so even though it is a stepping stone, it is a key stepping stone in your career, is to learn how to teach others and to pass along what you know.
8: I'm very glad to hear that, too. One of the skills that an instructor must develop, as I'm sure you know, Afterburner Al, is the ability to communicate what one is doing and what one should be doing and what one should be thinking about while in the cockpit. Instructors are required to develop that skill, and we even test on that skill. And it's a very handy qualification to have. The Master Instructor Program has only been around for 7 or 8 years. The FAA decided about 2 years ago that the Master Instructor Program is sufficiently well done and sufficiently scrutinizing of instructors that when one becomes a Master Instructor or when one renews the designation, it's only a two-year designation, that is sufficient to renew a flight instructor certificate. So if you become a master, you won't have to do a recheck for your CFI.
6: Quickly, talk a little bit about choosing the right instructor.
8: First of all, you have to decide what your own goals are. And there is another set of demarcation lines that is emerging right now, in addition to the one you mentioned of the people who learned before airspace was redesignated and before METARs and TAFs and the new weather reporting was designated. And that is people who are learning in glass cockpits, flat panels, which most new general aviation aircraft feature now, and people who learned on the old steam gauges. It's been a very interesting transition. If you have a young student who has just recently learned to fly in a glass panel airplane, and then you put her in a 182 that was manufactured back in 1980 and features the round gauges, the person's going to be absolutely lost. Similarly, the incidence of pilots now flying on instruments other than airline and military people who are trained on steam gauges is about 100%. Mm-hmm. And it is a very complicated transition process to get into the new technology. So that forms one of the biggest challenges to instructors today. And a student looking for an instructor has to decide what sort of aircraft the student is going to fly and what the instructors are competent to teach him. Another thing is just personality. Do you get along? Is this a person you will feel comfortable with? And I encourage people looking at taking up aviation to fly with several different instructors. Find somebody whose schedule is going to match with you. Find somebody whose personality is going to match with you. Find somebody who is familiar with the aircraft you will be learning in. Mm-hmm. Because more and more people are buying aircraft to learn in.
6: Mr. Sachs, thanks for joining us.
8: Thank you very much, Afterburner. Can I call you Af?
6: You may call me Af. You may. Rusty Sachs, Master of CFI and Executive Director of the National Association of Flight Instructors. 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
3: Were you in Oshkosh in 2022? Here's an interview from that year.
9: Welcome to Squawk 1200. I'm Fareed Gio, along with Mike Morgan, and I just pretended for the last two segments that I didn't spend 2 hours on the announcer stand watching departures.
10: Yeah, well, that's true. Yeah, it was kind of a clean break there at the top of the hour.
9: We stuck with it on video, so people who were watching the video stream got to see the C5 take off. But obviously, the clock must go on, and so must the show. We'd like to welcome in from the FAA's Weather Technology in the Cockpit, it's the program manager, Gary Potiker. Hello.
11: Hi. How are you guys doing?
9: Good to see you again. We talked a little bit earlier this week, so it's nice to see you. So we'll start off and say, how can co-pilots develop a full mental model for the entire flight?
11: Yeah, so that's one of the tools we've been demoing over there, and we've been working on a couple. We've run a number of gap analysis, and one of the challenges pilots seem to have is correlating the weather to their flight plan. So they take off, they know that's safe, but as they move further en route, their understanding of the weather is really degrades, and they end up in our experiment flying into the clouds, low visibility, and they expect it to be VMC, VFR conditions, and they're not. And talking to NTSB, we've seen the same type of things with accidents. So one of the things we've got over there that we're looking to demonstrate is called Flight Profiler. And what it does is give a virtual reality rendering of the weather for your flight plan. You can put in waypoints to see what you deviate, so you can deviate in time, space, vertical profile, and really, hopefully, we're going to see if it works, is get a full mental model easier to see through your whole route. Because those who think, if I know taking off, it's VFR, and I'm just going to look out the window, you're not taking advantage of the data. If you're counting on just using out the window, that's fine, but you're losing all the advantage of avoiding and being prepared for adverse conditions. And that's a lot what we've seen in the gap analysis.
10: So is the data there? Is there enough data to be able to do this in just about any situation?
11: Pretty much, yeah. So we take all the main weather products and feed them in, and they're updated as you're working on it. So if it's an observation data, you know, it's updated at the rate it would be in any of your flight planning tools, TAFs, all those products are brought in as they're updated, just like you would in any other flight planning tool. But it's just an additional. It's not intended to substitute for a pre-flight briefing, but it's really to help the pilot. But it has that same data coming in with the same data feeds, and that's what drives the displays.
9: I suppose you've been, in the last few years, pretty busy because the amount of data that is now available in real time delivered right to the pilot.
11: Yeah, obviously, and we have a number of projects that that's really the challenge. As I was telling you guys before, you know, with turbulence work we're doing, we're looking at determining turbulence observations from ADS-B, and we'll have every aircraft now, so it's more data than you can feed a pilot. So one of the challenges is absolutely figuring out how do you pare it down? How do you display it in a manner that is clear and you take use of all the data? But that's one of the visions, is we're only going to become more of a data-centric NAS. And some of the other work we're doing is also trying to make use of historical data to provide tools to pilots in flight and on the ground.
10: So, Gary, your project then is responsible for bringing this to some kind of fruition. Where does it sit right now? Is this something that I could have access to?
11: That's actually a really good question. So we are a research program. So the way we operate is we take the research to a point of proving feasibility and methodology, and then we develop what we call minimum weather service standards that we provide depending who the research is intended for. So some of our standards go to articles and it makes a pilot an educated consumer. In other cases, it can go to a standards body like RTCA or FAA flight standards, and it'll go into an advisory circular or some other guidance. And other letters are written directly to industry saying, you know, here's a benefits analysis. We think if you incorporate this, this is a reason to incorporate it. And then we provide the research to defend our position. And by doing that, as opposed to using mandates, most of the stuff that's been incorporated doesn't really drive up price. Vendors can incorporate the stuff at the time they want. We're not saying it's got to be done by a date. So that really helps GA. Telling pilots to be educated consumers forces the marketplace, and that also forces industry to do it. So we found that that formula has worked really well and that everybody's happy versus trying to turn GA into a 121 environment, which nobody wants because of fear of cost, if nothing else.
10: Got it.
9: One thing I learned about during the pandemic is that the weather forecasting got slightly less accurate because all the airplanes flying around are also feeding the data back into the system. And I know you're in the research part, but that's the other thing, is you kind of rely on the aircraft themselves to be observers.
11: Absolutely. They take more and more observations, and we're only hoping, and that is part of under WTIC, which is the Weather Technology and Cockpit Program. You didn't use the acronym. we are looking at more ways to get data off the aircraft. We're looking at one of our research projects is voice to text, so the pilots, when they can just speak a PIREP, and the translation can either be done on board and they can actually see the PIREP phrase, check it and send it down, or it could be placed on the ground. They call it in. ATC could set them so that it goes to that system, and then you take ATC out of the loop.
10: We're talking with Gary Pocodner, who's the program manager from the FAA for Weather Technology in the Cockpit. Now, the world of UAS is one of those things that we are expecting to kind of see, prove out, and then feed some innovations into general aviation. Is that happening here? Is that an option here?
11: Yeah, we do have some things that we think could transfer over. One of those areas is representativeness. UASs are not going to be flying in near airports or places where you have ASOS and AWOS stations. You're going to be off track, and you're not going to put on an ASOS on every corner. So some of the research we're doing, which has really been pretty fascinating, to be honest, is trying to determine trends, looking at historic data, and develop either cofactors, where if you have two pieces of data, that can help you solve a third piece, or by historical data, we found a lot of pilots, especially helicopters, all they have available is the nearest neighbor. So if there's an ASOS station in an area and it's the closest one, maybe it's 10 miles away, that's the best data they think they have. What we're finding is, in research we did in the California area, it can only be, the best case is about 70% of the time is the ASOS nearest to where you're flying the best source. And it can be as low as below 50%. So the idea that something is just closest to you is really not a reliable method. However, the analysis that's required to figure out what is most representative isn't going to be done by pilots. So we're hoping to develop cockpit-based tools to help them identify what source they should use that could be identified in the cockpit as well as on the ground. And I had told you before, our vision, we'd love to have it voice-activated. So in the cockpit, you could just go, hey, what source is most representative? I want to fly here. And that ASOS station would pop up and could tell you what your most likely representative area is.
9: In addition to just what you said, what other perfect, in a perfect world, would you like to see both in the flight deck and from pilots?
11: in a perfect world?
12: Yeah.
11: Well, I think one thing is we continue to emphasize as PIRAPS, no matter what we do in technology, and I've said this at every briefing, and every pilot should realize this, there is only one way you get a direct observation. Everything else we have is satellite-based, ground-based. Pilots there, and you can never get rid of that. There is something about eyes, aircraft, and everything being in that spot. So getting pilots to do the best to do an accurate reporting. And I don't know that we'll always get all air reps. I think there's always going to be something a human looks at that's different. You see that even on some of the visibility measures. You know, ASOS has limitations. It's a laser over a short distance. A pilot or a person sees a whole thing holistically and can identify small features of the technology. So I think PIR reps are the biggest, is that pilots really emphasize that and continue to report them. And that's why we're trying to do the voice automation. Hopefully that'll make it easier and they'll do it more timely. Obviously, you want to fly the aircraft first, so that's why sometimes you wait. But with voice, hopefully it'll be easier to submit this. So I would say that's one of the things I would view as an ideal world for us.
12: In that PIRAP vein, have you looked at how the pilot actually interprets the own sensors in their airplane, like the temperature probe and some of the other errors, and maybe, and then how that errors might translate into the report?
11: We've looked at, there are a lot of reports, more from not so much our program, but NTSB, and a lot of the reasons that errors occur. The primary thing is that pilots, one, don't like doing them because they feel sometimes they haven't been trained. So a lot of people don't teach PIRAPs, and pilots have said, well, we're not really sure how. There's a belief, which is a myth, that I don't need to submit a PIRAP for clear air. Well, knowing something's clear is actually valuable because, again, you're there. So that's another myth that people do. And then typically, if you're shaking or you're trying to get out of icing, that's not really the time you want to be jotting down the details. So by the time you leave that, you start to think, okay, was that moderate? Was it mild? Was it severe? Now, was it 10 minutes ago or was it 20 minutes ago? So it's really that delay because the entry does take some cognitive effort. And that's one of the reasons we're thinking in voice, you could do it quicker because it's less cognitive. It's easier to do than having to enter something on a keypad or write a note or thing like that. So we're trying to make it easier so there's less errors through that. And then sometimes there's transcription errors even. You know, a pilot may misspeak, a guy on the ground may not hear it correctly. So errors get induced there as well. So we're looking at all ways. We've done some studies on that. NTSB has some reports on that. So we're trying to alleviate a lot of those errors.
12: And I can't stress enough at giving the PIRAPs. You know, I'm headed up into the flight levels, and I still am a light aircraft pilot from time to time. So I always hand out levels or ceiling reports as we punch through various intermediate levels. And if it's clear above, I'm going to report that in a temperature just so someone else who can't get as high as I can maybe use that for something.
11: And that's really valuable. You know, tops and bases, it's very hard to get both. You know, satellites, you can get the tops, but they can't see through the clouds right now. So, you know, being able to give you the thickness of a cloud is still kind of a challenge to meteorology. And we're even on that looking at some kind of neat techniques. Like out in California, they have the fire prevention cameras, and they're put up like every 500 feet. And depending where the ceiling is, you can tell a cloud deck is below one camera and above the other. So though it may not be an accurate measure, it actually can give you a range of about the cloud depth and where it actually is located. So obviously, when you can report that in a PIRAP, you're helping identify to other pilots that depth of a cloud, and that can be really important.
12: Thank you very much for joining us, Gary. Gary Potiker is the FAA Program Manager for Weather Technology in the Cockpit. Right. 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
13: From the stand, the Roscoe Morton Tower at Air Show Center is where we are located. I'm Steve Buss, and you are listening to EAA Radio. Joining us right now is the one and only world-famous Aaron Tippin. How are you this morning,
14: Hey, sir? Steve. How's it going, buddy?
13: It's going good.
14: Man, I'm getting all my equipment here.
13: I know. You're like walking electronics.
14: Was that Rob Reiner that just stole my airspace?
13: He did. Rob, yes. Rob's everywhere.
14: He is.
13: He's a good guy.
14: He's my pal. You know, he'll be picking and grinning. He's back there. Okay, he comes sneaking in. Look, he's sneaking in now. Come here. You got an announcement you need to make.
15: Yeah, I just wanted to talk about. Can I do? Okay,
13: sure,
15: here. Here we go. Wait a minute.
13: You want the Sennheiser?
15: Okay. I know this will work. I know. I just wanted to make mention about the folks at Hartzell Propeller.
16: Okay.
15: And the IMC Center that is located just south of us here at Show Center. And they've got the IMC clubs that they're supporting. If you fly in the clouds, folks, you ought to be checking out the IMC clubs with chapters all over the country. And starting right now, they've got some stuff going over there at the IMC Center. Hartzell Propeller is a family-owned company, and they are passionate about aviation. They are passionate about supporting proficiency in pilots, and that's what the IMC clubs are all about. Talk more about that later, and thank you for letting me interrupt. My name is Rob Ryder. Nice to meet you.
14: Hi, Rob. Nice to meet you.
15: What's your first name again, Aaron?
14: My name is Henry. Rob will be picking and grinning with me later on this evening.
16: Do you ever have the feeling that I'm just like a third wheel here?
14: Well, that's what Rob said. Get Steve out of here. We'll handle this.
16: And
17: thank you, Rob. Rob Ryder. We'll hear more from him this afternoon on the
14: air. We sure will. I mean, yeah. Everybody has to hear from Rob Ryder.
17: That's right. So Aaron Tippin is our guest right now. Aaron, how have you been?
14: I'm good, buddy. How are you?
17: Haven't seen you in, what, 2 months?
14: Yeah, I know. And I came down and visited you guys. And, yeah. But now, hey, we're all up here at the granddaddy of them all.
17: Yeah, that's right.
14: Air Venture.
17: Now, last time we talked, you were getting ready for some photo shoot or bodybuilding competition or something.
14: Well, we have a vitamin nutrition right. company, and so I was trying to get back in shape. I had rotator cuff surgery over the winter, so I came off of that, my therapy and all that, and tried to get back in shape, do a little something. And we got a few pictures I think will work.
17: Good. Recently celebrated a birthday as well?
14: 55.
17: My
14: 55,
17: goodness.
14: And everybody's been hounding me. I've been carrying around this gallon jug of water, and that's one of the things I'm doing, that I decided I was going to try to start drinking more water.
17: Right.
14: And so I'm going to drink a gallon a day.
17: Okay.
14: And the best way to do that is carry a gallon jug around with you, and everybody has made fun of me. So.
17: But the sooner you drink it, the lighter it gets.
14: You know, I hadn't thought about that, but by the end of the day, you're right. It's a whole lot lighter. So I'm carrying it in my belly now.
17: There you go. So the reason that you're here, aside from being a wonderful individual and a friend of Rob Ryder, of course, is because you enjoy airplanes just like the rest of us.
14: I'm airplane stupid.
17: We all are.
14: We are. And yeah. that's why we're all here right now this week, because it's the big deal. It's the biggest deal of all big deals.
17: That's right. Did you fly something here?
14: You know, I did not. I flew a Toyota today.
17: Oh, okay.
14: I mean, this week. We didn't quite have enough personnel to get all the airplanes up here, so I had to leave the birds behind. But we are over in Warbirds camping out with the rest of our pals. And,
17: okay.
14: And so airplanes are here in spirit.
17: All right. Now, you just had a recent addition to your airplane family, right?
14: I sure did.
17: The little Toot?
14: Yep, sure did. You know, yeah. Little Toot. Tommy Myers, a good friend of mine, and his dad, George, you know, built the first Toot. As a matter of fact, it's a... You know, a cool little airplane for the EAA years and years ago. You know, it was even on one of the brochures, you know. Yep. And so I got excited about it because I've known about that little airplane forever. And I met Tommy down in Texas. We decided, we partner up on a Toot. So we're in the process of refurbishing one right now. And it'll be called Hillbilly Hercules. You know, they all have some kind of logo on them.
17: Right.
14: So we decided to name that one Hillbilly Hercules.
17: And, all right.
14: So anyway, but it's a lot of fun, exciting. Boys are getting some good training from a real craftsman. You know, Tommy Meyer's been building airplanes for many, many years. And so it's really a good chance for the boys to see that fabric work and learning that rib stitching. And so it's really cool. You know, it's a lot of fun for us.
17: Like many, it's a good family project.
14: Good family project. And, you know, Little Toot, what a great little sport biplane. Mm-hmm. It is just such a sweet little flying bird. I mean, I love it.
17: Good. How many hours do you have in it?
14: I shoot up for 25, 30 hours. He let me bring the original Toot to Tennessee,
17: okay.
14: Kind of getting warmed up for our bird. So, you know, I take her out every afternoon and
17: go have fun.
14: Go get upside down.
17: Good. Now, you've got two boys.
14: I do, Ted and Tom.
17: All right. And they are interested in flying as well?
14: Oh, yeah, man. Those guys, you know, they're both latching onto that stick in the cub. You know, Teddy is 15 years old, and I'm pretty confident he's going to solo on his 16th birthday, so we're all looking forward to that. That's kind of my next quest. I just ordered my instructor's written exam from John and Martha.
17: Okay.
14: To see if I can get my instructor certificate before December. So I'd love to put my name in his logbook for solo. That'd really be cool.
17: Right. Wow. So, and
16: December in Tennessee, you might actually have a good chance with the weather.
14: Well, you know what? We might have to end up going to Phoenix or something.
16: Another excuse to go flying, right?
14: That's exactly right. You know, whatever we got to do, you know, yeah. I sure want it to happen because it was a big thrill for me. I soloed on my 16th birthday. And, you know, and I told Teddy, I said, you know, it probably doesn't mean that much right now, but I got to tell you, man, years to come, you can say I soloed on my 16th birthday. There goes a tri-motor. Yeah. That's cool. I got to fly that one time.
16: You did?
14: I did. That was really fun.
16: What does it fly like?
14: You better work out, man. It's like the B-29. You know, there's a lot of there's no hydraulics to help you. You know, if you're going to do it, you got to do it.
16: You got to do it.
14: That's what you do. But it's cool. I mean, golly, look at that thing. That's really neat.
16: And it makes a nice noise too.
14: And it makes some nice noise.
16: So the boys are here with you. Do they have favorite?
14: Ted,
16: favorite?
14: Tom here. Both Thea's here. You know,
16: yep,
14: Thea's going to be singing the anthem today. Starting the air show. She'll be singing the National Anthem Day. She's also singing at the Eagles.
16: Gathering of Eagles, yes, tomorrow night.
14: Even the Eagles, that's tomorrow night. In between the air shows, today and tonight, Wilbur on the stage doing a few songs and hanging out. I think Chase and Mason, those guys are
16: right.
14: here to
16: yep.
14: to represent our country listeners and entertainers. And so anyway, it's going to be a fun time over there, and I hope everybody's going to hang around to hang out with us and those guys. They are a rocking little country band. I'm telling you what, I've been following these guys on the internet and watching what they've been doing, man. They're a great band.
16: They
14: really are.
16: That's tonight, right? So basically what's going to happen tonight is we'll finish the day air show. We'll toss it over to you on stage. You and is the family joining you for some songs?
14: Yeah. Rob Reiner's going to play.
16: Rob, yeah.
14: And Thea will be out there. She always sings harmony. You know, as a matter of fact, if anybody's heard the song Kiss This, at the very end of it says, see ya. That's Thea. So, you know, yeah, we'll try to get those tipping boys out there and make them sing along, too.
16: Good. That's they have to earn their trip here, right?
14: Exactly right. No free ride to tipping.
16: That's right. You've been performing at the Opry in Nashville.
14: Yes, and we're there next week or the week after next. I'll have to look at the calendar.
16: Yeah. You're a member of the Grand Ole Opry now, right?
14: No, I'm not.
16: No? They haven't inducted you yet.
14: No, I guess I got to wait till I'm dead.
16: Well, I hope that's a long time from now, then.
14: Me too.
16: But what's it like to perform on that stage?
14: You know, it's always exciting for me. You know, they cut out a circle, you know, of the old Opry stage
16: right.
14: and put it right there. When I'm standing in that circle, I'm standing where Hank Williams Sr. stood, Ernest Tubbs, you know, all the greats, you know, and what a thrill.
16: Good. So we've got just a couple of minutes left. We're talking with Aaron Tippin, and I see you brought your guitar. Maybe you could play a song for us?
14: Well, maybe so. Do a little teaser for tonight. Come over here and hear some more.
16: All right.
14: Hey, Mama, get out here. Hey, Mom, come here and do harmony. Come here. Yep. All right. We're going to do Kiss This. How about this? Is a song that Thea and I wrote together. Came out of a little argument in the kitchen one time. And so it turned into a great big hit thanks to her writing it down.

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1: Woo!
2: All right.
1: Thanks for letting me borrow the guitar, Rosie.
2: Aaron Tippin, Thea Tippin, and guest star Rob Ryder. Thank you very much for being with us today, Aaron. Appreciate it. Appreciate all the help you give to the Commemorative Air Force and, of course, Fifi the B-29.
1: That's my baby.
2: There you go.

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1: Paul Seehaver is the chairman of the seaplane base. He watched the Mars land on Lake Winnebago.
2: You know, I got to tell you, I've been running the seaplane base for 14 years, and I've been coming here since 1978, and I'm a seaplane guy. I'm an EA guy. And I love seeing cool airplanes. This is like the grand finale. And to see that airplane come, I watched people on shore. They were speechless to see the airplane. And even though we saw it fly overhead, when it came down and landed on the water, to see it skimming across the water and coming into the bay, like it's been here before, is just a beautiful sight. It's a very, very graceful looking airplane when it flies. As the crowd's going to see that.
1: While the Martin Mars is in Oshkosh, you can buy a ticket and visit this massive air tanker. Only 6 were ever made. 2 are airworthy, and 1 of them is at the seaplane base.
3: Oh, welcome.
4: Thank you.
3: Just getting the show started, huh?
1: To get a peek inside the Martin Mars, first you take a 3-minute boat ride in a skiff that travels as part of the support entourage. Wayne Colson heads the Canadian company that owns the Hawaii Mars.
3: Okay, so welcome, folks, to the 71-year-old Hawaii Mars that was originally built by Glenn L. Martin out of Baltimore and delivered to the U.S. Navy in 1945. And its primary mission was working for the U.S. Navy running between Alameda, California, and the Hawaiian Islands. So it was a big effort. After the bombing of World War II, this aircraft was reclassified from a bomber into an air freighter. And this was the lift, the airlift, out to the Hawaiian Islands. There were 5 of these aircraft built. There's only 2 of these aircraft remaining in the world that we own both of. This was called the Hawaii Mars, and the other one was called the Philippine Mars. This is our first time in 57 years we have been fighting fires at this time of year. So traditionally, we're out bombing fires in British Columbia or in the Pacific Northwest. This year, it was retired. So what we decided to do is bring it to Oshkosh. We'd been invited before. And this was the opportune time to bring it. And we're looking at 2 things we're looking to accomplish. One is for all our aviation fans worldwide is to offer a flying experience. And then we're looking to put them for sale. And while they have lots of life left in them, it's time for someone else to look to see if they can see a different view of the landscape for the airplane than we've had in the world of firefighting, because they are in pristine condition.
1: The tour begins on the flight deck. It's roomy. Nothing is cramped. Behind the right seat, where there's often an engineer's console in a Warbird, there's a hardwood desk clad with metal, painted deep maroon, which coordinates smartly with the flight deck's wall-to-wall carpet. It really does seem like a front office.
3: What we did on this airplane, when we bought them in 2007, they had the traditional cockpit in it, you know, back in the day, 71-year-old cockpit. So what we did is we put a 600 Garmin EFIS cockpit in it. And that's because we wanted to take it into Southern California. We wanted to work in that high-intensity air traffic, so we really needed to upgrade the avionics in it. We also put synthetic vision in the aircraft, so we train with the pilots, so if they lose their lead aircraft, they can see the synthetic vision and work around and get themselves out of a tight spot. So it's very much high-tech. We pulled about 8 miles of wire in it to upgrade the aircraft from its original configuration.
1: We walk about 15 feet back, still on the flight deck. And on the port side, there's the engineer's console. There's 4 of everything, 1 set of controls and indicators for each of its massive Wright radial engines, and there are 2 seats.
3: Now, so they call it Star Wars in the front and Raiders of the Lost Ark in the back. Watch your step, please.
1: Glenn Pyle is an aircraft maintenance engineer on the Martin Mars.
5: So there are 2,500 horsepower radial engine, 18-cylinder. It's a Wright Cyclone 3350, and compared to its counterparts, the Pratt & Whitney.

0: means it's probably, you know, up to 1,000 horsepower more powerful, right? So you know, for a radial engine plane, it gets up and goes for sure. The engines are on a 25-hour inspection program, so, you know, we don't have to do much flying before it's time to have a look.
1: And to have a look at those engines, Coulson's company rents a floating work platform positioned in sequence under each engine, but they're still out of reach.
0: So the raft, it's about a 20 by 30 floating raft that we use to, we float out, tie it to the side of the aircraft, and then in this particular instance, we'll set up a couple levels of scaffolding to access and drop the cowlings on the motors.
2: All right, we'll make our way downstairs. Watch your step, please. If you like to just jump up there, it's kind
3: sure.
2: of fun to look up through the nose.
3: That would be awesome. Thank you.
2: So, of course, it has no landing gear, so we're 100% boat. So we have the spot here where we tie up to the buoy. That person will hook up and will hook us onto a buoy, and we basically go 360 degrees. It kind of floats.
1: And it's a big anchor, too big to carry in the airplane, so it's a part of the support equipment. In the anchor alone...
2: We carry about 15,000 pounds to hold the airplane. So remote base, something like that. So that's what, right now, sitting on the water, we weigh about 95,000 pounds. So this is our tanking system. So please watch your head going over the top here.
1: While the Mars was built to transport troops and equipment to Hawaii after the war, now it's a firefighting water bomber. 2 8-inch probes extend down from the hull to fill the ship's tanks, drawing in about a ton of water every second.
2: When we're scooping, we go from 95,000 to 120 with fuel. When we scoop, 7,200 gallons in 32 seconds. And we land at 120, we lift off 155,000 30 seconds later. So we're about 60 knots. So we land at about 90, we slow it to 60, probes down, we ingest water at 200 gallons a second on full power, and probes up at 32 seconds, and then off we go, and we just kind of wait to get enough momentum to lift off again. So it's about a 3-mile, scooping lane.
1: Touch and go.
2: Touch and go, yes.
1: The water tanking system is where fuel tanks for the long trans-Pacific cargo runs used to be.
2: What they did is they took out all the fuel tanks between here and the back of the tank because it was right over the CAG of the aircraft, and then they built this tank on top. And then you can see the overflow. So once it fills up to the 7,200 gallons, it flows out those two chutes out the side so we don't overgross the aircraft, because they can't really, tell other than probes up, and then it'll just kind of blow out the excess of water. The bulk of its life, about 80% of our drops have been freshwater. But when we're in Southern California, we used to scoop off Long Beach. So they would give us scooping lanes in Southern California that we would go in, and we would inject the foam or gel into the load, and off we go to the fire.
1: That gel is held in two tanks. It's mixed with the scooped up water to make a fire retardant that's more effective than plain water. The tour moves back to the nose, now underneath the cockpit. And as we stand between two auxiliary power units with inspection doors to the left and right, you see that they open to the interior of each wing.
2: And we're right in the wing. And that's where you could you can actually walk out to the outboard engine. And what they used to do going out to the Hawaiian Islands is they would shut a motor off and they would go out and oil it, because we burn 7 gallons of oil per hour per engine. So they would shut one off, oil it up, then he would go to the next one and kind of work his way across and touch the engines up on the way out. So it's pretty amazing. The only airplane in the world that you can walk inside the wing.
1: As amazing as the Martin Mars is, it is a World War II era warbird, and it is now retired. Coulson's company owns several vintage airplanes, but there is a special passion behind the ownership and their custody of the two Mars flying boats.
2: You know, this airplane, since 1945, although it served in World War II, it always did the right thing. It was there to support the people of the war and ensure that people got home safe. And then it went into firefighting, which was in a lot of ways the same mission. You know, we were out fighting fires with it, and it It protected people's homes and livelihoods. And that's what it's known for most, and that just drives us. And that's why it's very, very important that we find the right home for this aircraft, because of the total love that it has and the contribution it's had, you know, in the world of aviation. And there will never be an airplane. Of course, it was the biggest built during the World War II era. And, you know, it is now a piece of aviation history. And it is an icon to the American, U.S. government, to the U.S. people, right? It's been the people's airplane. In B.C., people know it throughout the province because everybody's seen it. Everybody remembers a fire. Everybody remembers seeing it overhead. So the fact that our provincial government wanted to retire it, it has been a tough road for the government, because you know, everybody considers the people's airplane. I had one call from one of the mayors in the community. Said it's like the Duke coming over the hill, you know, when all hell's broken loose. You've got this massive wildfire coming towards your home. Let's just get the Mars, because everybody's seen it, you know, go toe-to-toe with the largest fires in our province in British Columbia. So that's just part of the fun, and owning this airplane has just been such an honor to be part of that history. It's been wonderful.
1: So the Hawaii Mars is for sale to the right buyer. If owning it is not within your budget, maybe taking a tour is. The Support Entourage is exhibiting on the east end of Boeing Centennial Plaza all week at Air Venture Oshkosh 2016. For EAA Radio, I'm Stuck Mike. Let's go back to 2009 for this classic interview.
3: And welcome to EAA Radio. I'm Wireless Mike, and today is probably what I've been looking forward to all week. I get to talk to the chairman of the NTSB, Mark Rosenker. Thank you so much for spending some time with us today.
4: Delighted to be here with you, Wireless Mike, but I was the chairman up until about 4 o'clock in the afternoon.
3: 4 o'clock, yesterday or today?
4: Yesterday afternoon.
3: Yesterday.
4: I've been leading the NTSB for almost 4.5 years, and President Obama nominated and got confirmed a brand new chairman who will do an outstanding job, and that's Debbie Herzman.
3: Debbie Herzman. So is she around the grounds this week?
4: Or? No, she's busy making sure her office and all of the administrative details about becoming the new chairman are taken care of. I know she would have loved to have been here, perhaps next year.
3: Well, we'll try and definitely get a hold of her for that then. But there's a lot been going on with the NTSB lately, a lot of accidents that have been really highlighting some of the issues that you guys have been dealing with for years. And Colgan really has brought up a lot of issues, especially with fatigue. And there's finally a lot of things being moving on that in Congress and in the FAA. And they're talking about the hours of service, especially for the airline pilots. And now those rules, they're pretty old, aren't they?
4: They're very old. It's time to get the hours of service rules into the 21st century. Many of these rules were brought about in the 50s and the 60s. And clearly, the industry has changed, and the kinds of flying that's going on right now has significantly changed. We need to really examine what is going on out there and improve the hours of service rules.
3: Now, a lot of people have talked about that, you know, the safety at the regional airlines, and they've really specified the regional airlines, but that's not necessarily true. I mean, a lot of those same issues, do they also not apply to the major airlines?
4: They apply to the 121 carriers as a whole. What we're talking about is the kind of flying you're doing, not necessarily if you're a regional or a major carrier. You're doing a lot of landings and takeoffs in a day. That's a stressful situation. And even if you're flying, say, the shuttle from Washington to New York, and you do 6 takeoffs and 6 landings in congested airspace with difficult weather conditions, these are very stressful situations, and it's a lot more difficult than taking a 777, say, from New York to Paris. Even though it's a much longer distance and much longer a time in the air, it is not necessarily a difficult chore.
3: Okay. And they're finally looking at changing those. And actually, I believe they're 51 years old, those the current regulations. And, if they were a pilot, they'd be coming up on mandatory retirement.
4: Well, you know, they've extended it to 65, so they may get an extra year or two.
3: Yes. Now, you've also one of the things that I ran across is you were talking to the Wichita Aero Club. And I saw an interesting quote where you said, while some of our recommendations call for regulations, I firmly believe that regulation is not the only way to improve safety. Then you continue to say, I believe that voluntary action in the industry in partnership with the government is one of the most effective ways to decrease accidents. Do you have any recent examples of how the airlines have worked with the government to decrease things voluntarily?
4: Well, there right now, matter of fact, there is a very large call to action that is being hosted by the Secretary of Transportation and the FAA Administrator. And this is to gather information and to get the stakeholders' point of view concerning hours of service, concerning operation, concerning training, a whole host of issues that we need to be looking at. And they don't necessarily have to come as a regulation. The industry in and of itself can lead the way.
3: So you're saying the industry right now, tomorrow, could actually change these rules on their own, and they don't have to follow them and use them to their maximum. They could fly a shorter period and have safer operations.
4: Remember that the minimums are there as the minimums. If they choose to do better than the minimums, if they choose to say, I'll only do a 12-hour day, if they choose to say, I will only have my people in the cockpit 5 hours, they have the ability to do that.
3: Is anybody doing that?
4: We hope so. And we hope so that they do it soon.
3: Well, being an airline pilot myself, I haven't seen that. I would welcome that, but unfortunately, I don't think that that's actually going to happen until actually somebody actually makes them do it on that particular topic, for sure.
4: Well, we've always believed that we need to base the rules on science.
3: Absolutely,
4: they should not be coming from your hip pocket.
3: No.
4: There's a good deal of knowledge out there today. The military has done a good deal of study. The British Airlines and the British version of the FAA has done a good deal of research in this. So we believe there's a lot of evidence out there that can be used effectively to make sure that the hours of service is appropriate.
3: Well, the European version of the FAA, and I forget what it's called, but they just changed their hours of service, didn't they?
4: I know they have lowered it, but I can't tell you the exact number of hours.
3: Okay. Yeah, I couldn't tell you off the top of my head either, but I did run across that they did implement some newer, more restrictive things.
4: But I think they also base it on the kind of flying that you're doing.
3: Correct.
4: Again, if you are in more stressful kinds of situations where you're doing a lot of landings, a lot of takeoffs, a lot of bad weather issues, that's different than taking an international flight that basically you get up to altitude and you're cruising for 5, 7, 10 hours.
3: Right, because as any pilot will know, and the joke is that our job is, you know, an hour of sheer boredom in cruise followed by, you know, 10 minutes of sheer terror with landing. I mean, it's far more work in the approach environment and switching frequencies and looking for traffic. When you're up at cruise, you have far less to do and far less frequencies to change, and it's a much more laid-back environment. You're not as stressed out.
4: That's exactly right. So, again, it's based on science, based on the kinds of flying that you're doing. That's important. And frankly, the amount of work that you're doing, a more automated type of aircraft, is significantly easier to fly than some of the older ones that aren't as automated.
3: Well, yeah, absolutely. That's a very good point also. Fortunately, a lot of the airlines are moving to newer aircraft because of the fuel efficiencies and some other stuff. So a lot of us, you know, they have the more automated airplanes. So that's a good thing that hopefully will also help reduce the workload and increase safety for everyone. Are there any other recommendations that, as you're leaving office here, that you're excited about seeing some change coming in?
4: Well, we're real excited in that in my 7 years at the board, we've made significant progress. I think we're seeing a very safe industry. And our position, of course, is to make a very safe industry even safer.
3: Absolutely. Now, for many, many years, it's always been said aviation is the safest way of transportation. Is that still true?
4: That is quite true. Quite true. And clearly, we want to make it even safer. And there are things out there that will do that. Hours of service issues, improvements in technology, the disruption, if you will, or the removal of runway incursions. Technologies are out there to help us prevent that from happening. We truly believe It's not if a runway incursion will create a catastrophic accident. It is just about when, unless we improve our situation and put in new technologies to give communications directly to the air crew so that they can be the final decision makers.
3: Absolutely. And because, as you said, you know, if it goes directly to the air crew, if it's not going directly to the air crew, then it has to go three or four steps to get to us, and that might not be in time, depending on the situation.
4: Many times we're talking in milliseconds, and each millisecond counts if we're going to make sure we can prevent a runway incursion that gives us a catastrophic accident.
3: Well, unfortunately, we're out of time here. I know it goes so quickly. I wish we could have had you for longer, but we have been talking to Mark Rosenker, former chairman of the NTSB, and now to go out and do a little fishing, have a little fun.
4: Make a couple dollars,
3: absolutely. We do appreciate you coming in here, and thank you for time. You're listening to EAA Radio.
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5: And good morning once again from the Roscoe Morton Broadcast Tower. High above the action here at Air Venture Oshkosh as we're watching the Ford Tri-Motor take off. Very pleased to have with us today Colonel Gail Peck, and he's going to tell us a little bit about a very secret project. It's you may not know this. I didn't know it until just recently, is that America had its own MiG squadron for a number of years, and we'll find out more about that now that it's been declassified and we can talk about it. But welcome to Oshkosh, sir.
6: Well, thank you, Steve. It's always a thrill to come to Oshkosh, and this is a special honor to be able to visit with you this morning.
5: Great. Well, thank you. How many years have you been coming to the show?
6: Oh, my gosh. I've only been probably maybe four or five times. Okay. Missed last year. We introduced my book in 2012 here. I did two large venue presentations about the subject then, and I'll be doing another one Saturday.
5: All right. Well, what put a plug in for that. Yeah. What time and where?
6: Well, it's going to be in Forum 6 at 10 o'clock from 10 to 11:15. And it's the story about America's secret MiG squadron.
5: All right. Good. Well, tell us a little bit about your background. How did you get into flying?
6: Well, I came out of an Air Force family. Right. My dad was an Air Force pilot, and I was fortunate to be able to go to the Air Force Academy. From the time I was about 6 years old, I remember digging a hole in the beach down in Florida and getting a stick and playing P-51 with bottle caps for instruments. So I had a pretty clear idea of what I wanted out of life, and it all unfolded pretty well that way. After the academy, I went to flight school and later had a combat tour in the F-4 and then got into the aggressor business and the MiGs and stuff.
5: Right. And you mentioned the Air Force Academy. You're one of the first classes that went through
6: right.
5: The academy.
6: I was in the fourth class. Right. We started at Lowry Air Force Base, and then after the summer training, we moved down to the permanent site, and then 4 years later, we graduated, and we were the class that made it a four-year school.
5: All right. What was it like at the academy then compared to academy experience now?
6: Well, that's impossible for me to say because I'm not a cadet now. I doubt I could hack it. I think that we were much smaller. There were only 400 or some of us that started and just under 300 that graduated in my class. So we all knew each other. That was one thing. So the network was firmly established from the very get-go, and that was good. We didn't have a lot of the amenities. We didn't have a flight training program or gliders or any of the stuff that young people enjoy today. And it's really important, I think, to get them started right. If they're going to go to the Air Force Academy, then there ought to be some Air Force in their basic training other than just bookwork.
5: Excellent, excellent. You mentioned the F-4 in Vietnam.
6: Yes.
5: When were you in country?
6: Yeah, I had the privilege of flying with the 433rd TAC Fighter Squadron, Satan's Angels, out of Yuban, the 8th TAC Fighter Wing in Thailand. And I was there at a kind of a low period in terms of activity. I had about 36 missions into North Vietnam through the 31st of October of 68, and that's when we quit going north.
5: Right.
6: And then there was kind of a hiatus there of northern activity until 72 when linebacker cranked back up. But I'll tell you what, there was no shortage of activity in Laos and the areas that we were flying combat in. And then most of mine was at night, and then I got introduced to the laser-guided bomb systems as well. And so it was a very rewarding tour. I have fond memories of it.
5: Right. You know, as an aviator, you kind of pick out certain airplanes that are your favorites. Obviously, P-51 has always been a favorite of mine. I think if you remember the movie Battle Hymn from the 50s, I saw it in grade school, and I missed the point of the story, but I got the point of the airplanes. I've always enjoyed the P-51, but the F-4 has always been a fascination.
6: Yeah, the F-4, I love that airplane. It always brought me home, and my takeoffs and landings were equal.
5: Good.
6: So I appreciated that. I think the most fun airplane I flew was the F-5.
5: Okay.
6: In addition to the MiGs, of course, so which were just real hoot. The best airplane certainly was the F-15, in terms of technical capability, a war machine of the first order. Truly.
5: Great. So you've completed your tour in Vietnam, and now you're looking at the rest of your career.
6: Yeah.
5: Right? And how did you make the transition from combat pilot to secret MiG operator?
6: I was very fortunate that my squadron commander in an F-4 squadron selected me to go to fighter weapons school. And then after coming back to my unit and working as a weapons officer for a couple of years, I got selected to go be an air-to-air instructor at the fighter weapons school. And that's when I first had the chance to fly the MiG-17. And that was in 1972.
5: Okay.
6: And we trained a group to go over to Vietnam. They didn't get into combat before the linebacker 2 was over, at least not into air-to-air combat. But it was my first taste of really training the way we needed to be training.
5: Right. So that kind of leads into why.
6: Sure.
5: The squadron came to be.
6: Yeah. You know, from the days of World War I, it was man against man in a flying machine with a gun. And that was the way it was through Korea.
5: Right.
6: Sure, we had jets instead of props. We had radios instead of briefings and wing signals and flashes, and we had cannons instead of machine guns that in the early days shot the prop off.
5: Right.
6: So we made a lot of progress. So from the Korean War, we took those tactics with us to Vietnam. And that worked fine as long as it was machine gun against machine gun. But when the North Vietnamese Air Force showed up at our 6 o'clock at a mile and started popping the good guys with air-to-air missiles, our whole system of tactics and formation flying and protection, the idea of a shooter and a cover flying about 1,500 feet behind to keep the shooter from getting shot, it all dissolved. It didn't work anymore. So we basically distilled the whole paradigm down into building blocks. And this is when I then was an instructor at the Fighter Weapons School, and we put it all back together again. And each pilot had to master every step before they moved to the next step, to the next step, to the next step, and finally to that of the accomplished full-up warrior. So the kill ratio in Vietnam at that bit down low was 1.85 to 1, meaning we shot down 1.85 of theirs for every one we lost. That's bad.
5: Right.
6: That's real bad. When you look back at the aggressor program that was put together, where we were flying against realistic adversaries with T-38s and F-5s, and then later the MiGs, all built on this well-baked cake of a new paradigm of air-to-air training, man, the guys went to Desert Storm. The kill ratio in Desert Storm was 39-0.
5: Right.
6: And worldwide, the guys, our allies that fly F-15s and F-16s, have had kill ratio over 170 with no losses.
5: Wow.
6: So I think there's a return on investment there that's worth talking about.
5: Yeah.
6: And the MiG program was an exciting part of it.
5: How did you do it, though? How did you put together MiGs that were the enemy airplanes?
6: Well, we were flying the MiGs a little bit. We got some. Our Israeli friends gave us some from defectors and captured airplanes. So we exploited them. And the test pilots flew them, and they wrote books about how do you fly them. And that wasn't very satisfying to fighter pilots, because that's like getting something off the Internet about a piano and knowing there's black keys and white keys and thinking you can sit down and play it. You need to go out and actually train. And so we got our appetite was whetted with that opportunity that Randy O'Neill and I had to fly the MiG-17 early on. So I'm at the Pentagon. We're still flying MiGs a little bit. We have to write test plans, and it was very, very, very rigorous. And my general one day said, either get me this program or get me out of it. I said, sir, why don't we just build our own airfield? Well, to make a long story short, that's what happened. And the companion to all of this that is not known by most people was that I was a confidant on the advanced prototype of the stealth fighter, the HAV Blue. So it occurred to me that if we build an airfield, they can fly the stealth fighter at night, we can fly MiGs in the daytime, we can do it secretly. And so we found a place out on the range, in the Tonopah Test Range, and we built that airfield, and in July of 1979, I landed the first MiG-21 there. We had six MiG-21s and two MiG-17s in the initial cadre. It was a joint operation. We had Navy pilots and later Marine pilots as well as Air Force, although it was an Air Force-run deal. And eventually, the program lasted 10 years. We flew over 15,000 MiG sorties. We had 27 flyable MiGs at our peak force structure. And, you know, the young guys would come back from a sortie against the MiGs, and they would just be all over themselves with excitement for it. So there we go. And to be a part of it, I left the Pentagon then and went out and was the first commander and had the chance to land the first airplane up there and run it for a little while. And then other guys picked it up, and by the time I left, the program had so much momentum that it just kept going until the Cold War was over, and then the money fell off. And
5: sure. How did you figure out the mindset of the aggressor? I mean, obviously you're sitting in a MiG, you understand how it flies and the instruments and things like that, but how did you figure out what those pilots were training and what was maybe in their head?
6: Well, there were people before us that set up the aggressor program with T-38s initially and then F-5s. And so they were our tutors in terms of tactics and all of that. And in fact, the initial cadre of MiG pilots were all card-carrying aggressors. We flew both airplanes. We'd go on the road and fly the F-5 and then go fly MiGs for a couple days and so on. So the intelligence community should be given a great kudo for figuring out how the bad guys did business, and then we tried to replicate it.
5: Okay.
6: I think we did a fair job.
5: I think so. You mentioned the program was clandestine. It was
6: very, very,
5: very top secret.
6: Very secret.
5: How did you manage for a decade to keep it that quiet?
6: Well, we had a very capable officer named Don Muller, who's now deceased, and Don designed the security program, and people were briefed in right before they participated, if they were not cadre, and then as soon as they were done, they were debriefed. And there was no look back. Didn't call and ask what happened last week, right. You know. And so I think that in combination with the fact that the pilots really respected the value of the program and they kept their mouths shut. They really did. I went back years later and had an opportunity to fly an F-15 against a MiG-23. And when I got there at Nellis to go do this, I didn't even know we had MiG-23s in the program. So the look back, no look back, was working.
5: Right.
6: And so great experience.
5: Excellent. So we've gone through all of this. What's the final result? Was it worth the effort?
6: Well, I think the final result is that the United States of America, and that includes our Navy and Marine colleagues and Air Force, have built a system of air-to-air training which is second to none. And it's combat proven. So I don't think anything else needs to be said about it. It just works. And I was amazed. I work at the Air Force Weapons School now still as an F-15C and an F-22 subject matter expert. I worked their academics. And when I went back after being retired for about 10 years and got involved in this again, I was stunned at how good they were and how transparent all of the problems that I had envisioned they would have, how they had just melted away. These guys had figured it out.
5: Good.
6: Figured it out.
5: Colonel Peck, we appreciate you taking time out of your busy day to share with us the story of America's secret MiG squadron. Yeah. And you're listening to From the Stand on EIA Radio.
1: Let's take a listen to a classic interview from 2019.
5: Joining us now on the stand is author Steve Snyder. And Steve, welcome back to Oshkosh.
7: Well, thanks a lot. It's great to be here.
5: And you may recognize his name. He's been a guest a few times. And the very first time that we talked about exclusively about your book, Shot Down. So we'll start with that. Tell us just a little background on the book itself and the story.
7: Okay. Well, on February 8th of 1944, my dad's B-17, the Susan Ruth, it was named after his daughter, my oldest sister, was shot down by two German Focke-Wulf fighters, 190s, over the French-Belgium border. And the book, the first half of the book builds up to the day that the plane was shot down, and then the second half of the book is all about what happened afterwards. And it's just not about my dad, but it's about each member of the crew. And it's also about all the courageous Belgian people that risked their lives trying to help them. There's tragedy and triumph. Five of the crew made it home, but five of them did not.
8: And that's what, when I read the book, that was the thing that struck me. You read a lot of books about a certain person, but you really took the time to research. I mean, you knew your dad's story somewhat, but you did research on him and then all the other crew members to blend their stories together. And it really, it made for a very compelling read, and I enjoyed the book thoroughly.
7: Thank you.
8: And where can they get the book? Is it on sale here at on-site?
7: Yeah, it's in the EAA warehouse in the museum gift store. Of course, most people get the book on Amazon. If anyone wants a autographed book, they can go to my website, stevesnyderauthor.com, and pick up one there.
8: Yeah. And like I said, the book we talked about the very first time, we kind of got into the story, and I don't want to do that because I want people to read the book because it's such a fascinating read. But that book has triggered a variety of experiences that you've had since the book has been published.
7: Absolutely. I retired in 2009, and that's when I had the time to really delve into my dad's war history in more detail. And since I wrote that book, it's changed my life. I basically have a new career. I go to air shows all around the United States, signing copies of my book. I do a lot of PowerPoint presentations to all sorts of different groups. I'm doing one this afternoon in the museum in the Vetti Theater at 2:30. And I'm doing another PowerPoint presentation tomorrow in Forum Number 6 at also at 2:30.
8: And you've also traveled back to Belgium to see the area where the airplane was shot down.
7: Yes, I've been to Belgium 6 times. As I mentioned, my dad's plane was shot down right at the French-Belgium border. And southern Belgium is all rural farmland, so nothing's changed over really hundreds of years. So after my dad bailed out and he was missing in action, you know, all these places where he hid and other members of his crew hid and where all the events took place are right there, and you can go see them and, you know, visit history.
8: When was the last time you were back to Belgium?
7: For the 75th anniversary in 2019, in August, early September.
8: Tell us about that experience.
7: Oh, they're absolutely wonderful events. The Belgian people are phenomenal. They're still so thankful and so grateful for the Americans and the Allies rescuing them from 4 years of Nazi occupation and Nazi oppression. And they've built a number of memorials in the area where they have ceremonies on the anniversary of those events. But the big event is centered around September 2nd, when that area of Belgium was liberated by the 9th U.S. Infantry that came over the Wartois River from France into Belgium. And the celebrations last several days, and they have all these parties and dances, and the local beer chamay just flows. But they have solemn moments where they have ceremonies at these various memorials, one of which is to my dad's crew in the little village of Macanoise, near where the plane came down.
8: And that's one of the aspects of history that I was remiss in not knowing, is that the trials and tribulations of the folks who were in Belgium and in a lot of the European occupied countries, I just never thought about what that had to be like. And then the thankfulness that they still have today, 75 plus years later, for what our greatest generation did for them.
7: And they do a great job of educating the younger generations, too, to not forget and to remember. They're wonderful people. And the people who hid my dad, or any downed airman for that matter, were unbelievably brave people, because not only did they risk their lives, but they risked the lives of their family and friends as well. Because of the German secret police, the Gestapo found out about it. They'd be arrested, tortured, and either sent to a concentration camp or shot. And some of the Belgian people who helped my dad and other members of his crew did meet that fate.
8: Going to a little more uplifting topic, I guess, but as you're traveling around the country and going to different air shows, what have been some of your experiences?
7: Oh, well, it's, of course, I love to see all the warbirds. You know, I never get tired of that. I've been up on a B-17 a couple of times, and last weekend at Janesville Warbird Weekend, I went up in a Sturman PT-13. My dad soloed in that in primary training, and so it was, you know, fun to get a little experience in that plane to see what it was like. But I meet so many great people, and I meet so many veterans, and have the opportunity to talk to them. And most of the people I meet know very little about their vet. I'm just blessed that I know so much detail about his story and his crew's story and the Belgium underground people's story.
8: And you also, I've seen quite a few pictures of you with younger people, encouraging them to learn history.
7: Right. I'm on the board of directors and past president of the 306 Bomb Group Historical Association. And it's our mission to remember, honor, and educate. And that's what I try to do, to remember the air war over Europe, to honor the men who fought it, and to educate the public about it, especially the younger generations. So whenever, you know, a younger person, you know, as young as five, you know, buys a copy of my book to read, it's really thrilling, and I love it. Gives you hope.
8: Definitely, definitely. What do you have any other big projects in the works? Is there another book coming to tell your story after reading the book or writing the book?
7: Well, I did make a little documentary, a 13-minute documentary from filming over in Europe that I show after my PowerPoint presentations. It includes part of an interview I did with a German Luftwaffe pilot that shot down my dad's plane, Hans Berger. So that's pretty interesting.
8: All right. And when are those presentations again?
7: Today in the Vetti Theater at 2:30 and tomorrow at Forum 6 at 2:30.
8: All right. We also would be remiss if we didn't talk about your palm trees.
7: Oh, yeah. Yeah. Back, I live in Seal Beach, California, and I have basically a botanical garden. I have probably around 75 different species of palm trees growing in my yard, surrounded by tropical plants, hibiscus, you know, anthuriums, plumeria, you name it. It's a fun hobby I have.
8: When you're not on the road.
7: Yeah.
8: Were there any things that came out in your research in the book that really were startling?
7: Well, the biggest one was finding the German pilot, because all my dad knew and all the Air Force knew is that they were shot down by two Focke-Wulf fighters, and that's all I thought I'd ever know. But then my wife said, well, why don't you try to find him? So I did what she told me to do, and I was able to find him, and fortunately for me, he speaks English. So he gave me some wonderful insight about what it was like to go up against the 8th Air Force. And talking to him, I found out that the gunners on my dad's plane shot Hans down at the same time that he shot them down. So they shot each other down. And we've become good friends. He's 97 years old. Interestingly enough, he's the only person of all the people involved in the shot down story who's still living.
8: Yeah, amazing. How did you track him down?
7: I went on Google trying to find a Luftwaffe pilot, and a couple forums came up, which I joined. And I posted an inquiry because I knew the time of day, the location. And in a week, two guys got back to me, one from England, one from Belgium. On that day, 12 B-17s were shot down. And the one shot down south of Chimay, Belgium, was shot down by Hans Berger. And the guy from Belgium was a Luftwaffe historian and knew Hans, and so he put me in contact with him.
8: Amazing. And the documentary talks about that as well as the rest of the story.
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9: And with us in the studio, probably wishing he was
10: somebody
9: in the back
10: seat. Somebody
9: that
10: knows about pulling wheels up.
9: He probably is wishing he was in the back seat of that P-51 rather than being in here. We have the president and CEO of Air Wisconsin, Mr. Jim Rankin. Good morning, Jim.
11: Good morning, guys.
10: Good morning.
9: So, Jim, what's going on over there at Air Wisconsin?
10: What's it like to run an airline these days?
11: What's it like? Well, let's see. If you can see me, you can see I have more gray hair, and I have less of it in the last couple of years.
9: And you're 22?
11: I'm 22.
10: Yeah, exactly. Yeah.
11: We age quickly in the industry, but maybe that means we retire quickly.
9: Well, you know, we got a bunch of questions for you here. One, you know, everybody's mind is on the economy these days. How has the economic downturn affected Air Wisconsin?
11: We actually did, I guess, relatively okay, and relative is the key word. You know, when fuel spiked in 2008, U.S. Airways, who's our main partner, dropped our flying fairly significantly, about 10-15% in the fall of 2008. And, you know, because of that, unfortunately, we had to furlough some pilots. That was tough. Fortunately, they are all back. We're actually in a hiring mode. So we're hiring some new people as well.
10: You need a flunky?
9: I'm a good wheel chock.
10: Yeah.
11: But it's coming back. And, you know, the last couple of years have been rough on the industry. I think fortunately for the industry, the last 10 years, a lot of discipline has come to the industry. So a lot of capacity has been pulled down. I think as a whole, the industry did okay over the last 2 years, and we're starting to see good signs of life coming back.
9: So you're saying your ridership is up now?
11: Ridership is up. Yields are up, or ticket prices are up, which obviously is a good thing for the airlines and maybe not so good thing for the passenger. But overall, we need a strong, healthy, financially viable airline industry. And when you look at 2010 second quarter results, most airlines are coming in very strong, and most are forecasting profits in the third quarter and profits for the entire year. So the industry's coming back, which is a good thing.
9: That's good. What areas do you fly? What areas does Air Wisconsin service?
11: Yeah, interestingly enough, Air Wisconsin, we've been around. This is our 45th year in the airline industry, which we're one of few that can actually say we've lasted 45 years. And, you know, obviously our base was just started up the road in Appleton, Wisconsin, about 30 miles or so north of here of Oshkosh. And, you know, over the course of those 45 years, our business has changed significantly. We don't do a lot of flying in Wisconsin anymore, believe it or not.
9: That's wild.
11: It is. We only fly into Milwaukee. Most of our flying is up and down the East Coast. As I mentioned before, we partner with U.S. Airways. We do about 500 departures a day. And our hubs are primarily Philadelphia, Washington National, and Charlotte.
10: A lot of heat has come down in the past few years about training requirements, currency on the regional carriers. I mean, how's that affected you guys? Have you had to make changes in the way you bring pilots up through the system?
11: You know, we really haven't. I think we will in the future. When you look at Air Wisconsin being around for 45 years, we have some extremely senior people. You know, we have pilots that have been with us for literally 30 and 35 years. And so when you look at our tenure or seniority, we're a bit higher than the industry, the regional industry as a whole. That has helped us. But you go back to, 2006 and 2007, when the industry was back in an expansion mode, it was getting a little bit tough to get pilots. The qualifications were coming down a little bit on the candidates that we would take. But our training is top-notch. We obviously do extensive training, ground training, full-motion simulator training, and they have to pass the same standard as anybody. So what we found was that the number of pilots who didn't make it through training started to creep up a little bit, which I actually saw as a good sign. It meant that our training wasn't lowering their standards at all, and that even though we were taking younger pilots and maybe less experienced pilots, when they came out of training, they had just as good of qualifications and they were just as safe as anybody who had more experience in the other years. But as we look forward, it looks like there's potential legislation to raise the minimum number of hours that you have to have in order to be a first officer. That's going to be, I think, a key issue as to the pilot pool and pilot of applicants over the next 5 or 10 years.
9: So, a lot of people are concerned with older airplanes these days. What about Air Wisconsin? What are you guys looking for in the line of new airliners?
11: Yeah, our fleet is relatively young right now. We have a fleet of 70 CRJ-200s. They were some of the last CRJ-200s that were manufactured, so our average age is about 7.5 to 8 years. So they're still relatively young airplanes, but they are 50-seat airplanes. And as we know, the industry is starting to move towards larger aircraft, 70- and 90-seat aircraft, and we certainly want to make that transition as well. So as the industry starts coming back and as the major airlines get to be a little more financially solid, we'll be looking very much to invest in bigger airplanes.
9: I was going to say, every time that I have flown on Air Wisconsin out to Milwaukee and back, it's a virtual zoo load. The airplane is packed, and a bigger airplane. Well, there are trade-offs, too, because is it more economically feasible to fly a bunch of smaller airplanes packed to the gills versus, say, a larger aircraft that's maybe half or three-quarters full?
11: Yeah, it really depends, and it flows and ebbs a lot with the economy. If you look at, there's two ways to look at the cost of flying an airplane. One is a segment cost. What does it actually cost you in dollars to go from point A to point B? The other is a per seat cost. And so obviously if you have a bigger airplane, you're spreading your costs over more passengers or more seats. So what you find is that a 50-place airplane has cheaper cost in total to go from A to B, but a larger 70 or 90-seat airplane has a cheaper per seat cost. So if you have strong demand, you have high load factors, a bigger airplane's much better. If those seats aren't being filled, it's better to fly the smaller airplane.
9: I've been on 737s, red eyes coming back out of Las Vegas, that were, they barely had 20 people on board. And I know for a fact that airline did not make money on that flight because I wasn't buying drinks for everybody.
11: Right. It is tough. You know, you have to make sure that you have the right airplane flying at the right time between the right city pairs. And the frequency is also very important. You know, you can put two large airplanes on a market and maybe have enough seats, but they're not available during the times people want to fly. So sometimes you need to put smaller airplanes, but more of them, just so the passenger has a choice in departure times.
10: What about weather delays? I mean, the East Coast is famous for being socked in for one reason or another. Aircrafts get out of position, things like that. You just handle that as best you can.
11: Yeah, weather is interesting, especially since we're so primarily East Coast-centered in our flying. And, you know, prior to going out east in 2005, most of our flying was here in the Midwest. We hubbed in Chicago. We hubbed in Denver. And so, you know, we didn't have that high saturation of traffic. We also didn't have a fairly small geographic area like we do now. So if a thunderstorm moves through the East Coast, it affects almost our entire system. One of the interesting things coming up this summer is the new long onboard delay program, where if a flight is going to be on the ground more than 3 hours due to weather or whatever, before taking off, you got to get back to the gate, give the passengers an opportunity to deplane. And we built a very sophisticated system that keeps track of all of our aircraft after they push, and watches them until they take off. And if we get one at, you know, an hour and a half or 2 hours, a lot of bells and whistles go off, and we start tracking that very closely to make sure that we take care of our customers and give them the option to deplane.
9: I was going to say,
10: they literally installed a bathroom alarm.
9: Yeah, well, the thing of it being is this has been a real hot button issue for a lot of people, because there are some horror stories floating around there. People trapped on airliners for 6 to 8 hours, and
10: Or more.
9: And I have to tell you, you know, just flying back from Las Vegas, there is no finer thing than wanting to get off the airplane when the flight is done.
10: Hey, let's face it, your planes are nice, but we really don't want to sit on one for 6 hours.
9: No, we sure don't. Not with screaming kids and people that are just...
10: And the pilots scream. Oh, just kidding.
9: No, I want to tell you about an incident that did happen on an Air Wisconsin flight, and I have to give your crew top marks for this. I was coming back. I was coming back from Barrabudelle's. This was a year ago, flying out of Milwaukee. We had a drunk on board the airplane, and this guy was verbally abusive, and he was just really out of line. And the flight attendant basically went up to this individual and told him, look, you're going to knock this off right now, or we're going to kick you off the airplane. And we were in flight at the time, and I have no doubt at all that they would have opened the door, and that would have been the end of that problem. But they handled it very professionally, and Mr. Problem eventually fell asleep and snored and kept everybody else awake, thank you. But I was impressed with the way that they handled the problem.
11: Well, that's good to hear, and obviously, when you get a situation like that, it's a safety issue. Yeah, you don't know what that individual is going to do. You don't know, you know, if they're going to start bothering other passengers. And, you know, a key to it really is our flight attendants are there for passenger safety. And sometimes people forget that because they're called into duty so infrequently in the airline industry to perform that way. But their primary job is safety. And all of the training virtually, other than a very little bit, is centered on safety, taking care of the customer, taking care of irregular situations. And then there's a little bit of training on how to be nice and make sure that, you know, your drinks and everything come the way you want them. But it's all about safety.
10: So you prefer to hire ex-bouncers for that job.
9: Big, burly, six-foot-tall dudes. Sit down, shut up, fasten your seatbelt. Well, we've been talking with Jim Rankin, who's the president and CEO of Air Wisconsin. I want to thank you guys for a nice ride this year. I enjoyed it. And I'm Fast Eddie.
10: This is Digital Dave.
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12: In studio with us now is Tuff Dudek, Ed Lucien, his partner, flying partner, who set out to be the first to fly a gyroplane across the Atlantic, an 8,639 nautical mile journey. How are you?
13: I'm fine, thanks.
12: Yes, are you still able to walk after all that time?
13: Yes, we are. Yes, we are. It's not a big deal.
12: Yeah. So, where did you start? Where was the starting point?
13: The starting point is in France.
14: Mm-hmm. The name is La Tour du Pin. It's near Grenoble and Chambéry.
12: Okay. And when? What day did you start?
14: 15 April.
12: Okay, 15th of April. That's when you began. And slowly, I was looking at the Facebook page and the tour, and you slowly made your way. Sounded like you had some issues once you got to trying to get a landing permit in Greenland. Was that one of the places? What happened before that? Anything interesting before that? Or was Europe pretty easy?
14: In Greenland, the microlite was forbidden, mm-hmm. and we don't ask authorization before. So I need to send a lot of paper, and I stay 1 week in Kulusuk, mm-hmm. the east part of Greenland. And but it's okay. It's not so difficult to have permission.
12: Okay. What aircraft? It's a gyroplane, but specifically, what model of gyroplane did you have?
14: The choice is Argon GTL. Mm-hmm. It's an aircraft made in Poland by manufacturer Lotniska. And it's only this gyro. It's only with this gyro it's possible to cross the Atlantic with two people.
12: Uh-huh.
14: Because it's not the first time a gyro crossed the Atlantic. Two people do before, but in a tandem with two people is the first time. And we need a strong gyroplane, and we need a space for take everything we need, mm-hmm. about security and about gas.
12: So you needed fuel.
14: Yes.
12: You needed safety equipment in case,
14: yes.
12: you had to ditch.
14: Yes.
12: All of that, plus two people.
14: That's, yes. it.
12: And to cross, what was the longest water crossing?
14: It's about 500 kilometers, so mm-hmm. it's in miles.
12: You don't have to translate. We'll let the people,
14: okay.
12: convert if you want. But
14: yes, yes, in miles, in around 250 miles to mm-hmm. maximum 300 miles.
12: Okay, which is pretty far in a gyroplane.
13: Yes, it is. Mm. Correct. I can confirm.
12: I noticed that on the fairing of the gyroplane shaft, you started to add flags.
13: Yes.
12: In every country?
13: That's it. Yes. We started from France, so you have all mm-hmm. the flags. So France, UK, then Scotland, then Faroe Island, Iceland, Greenland, yeah. north of Canada, and then US.
12: I noticed you had a lot of cool pictures with people on the ground. What were some of the people that you met, and what did they say when you came in?
13: So the main maybe reaction is amazing.
12: Yeah.
13: So they are amazed, and most of the people have never seen a gyroplane before. So that was the first reaction. And on top of that, they were very helpful because the fueling and the refueling on the way was an issue for us. It was hard time for us sometimes.
12: Was it because of the type of fuel or?
13: No, it's just that because in some part of the world, you can land in the airfield, but they don't do the refueling. So you have to find gas by yourself. So
12: okay.
13: sometimes, yeah, it can be difficult.
12: What was the engine that was in the gyroplane?
14: It's a Rotax 915.
12: Okay. All right. So it's a relatively well-known engine that, you know, at least there's some consistency that you can probably easily find some fuel.
14: Yes. yes.
12: Did
14: yes.
12: you end up staying at hotels, or some people welcome you into their homes and things like that?
14: A lot of people invite, and we sleep in the house of the people. And, yes, it's easy to
13: yeah,
14: find.
13: We mainly stay in hotels.
14: The place.
13: Right. Yeah, we mainly stay in the hotels, but as Tuff say, there are really many people wanted to help us and take us in their home, so it was quite easy.
12: Oh, it must have been wonderful to meet all these different people.
13: Yes, I think that on top of the trip and flying, maybe it's the main character of this journey is to meet people.
12: Mm-hmm.
13: So it was very nice. I think that it's the same for Tuff.
14: Yes, it's a very important part of the trip. Meet people and learn about people, about the country, about the place, about everything.
12: Let's talk a little bit about the choice of the route. Did you kind of follow what's known as the Blue Spruce route or things like that? Or did you just kind of have to make up your own based on your aircraft's abilities?
13: So I think that maybe the first idea of TUF was to follow this one,
12: mm-hmm.
13: but we had to take in consideration our own range. Okay. So he made some little adjustments regarding this typical route.
12: I noticed it kind of went north once you crossed over from Greenland to Canada.
13: Yeah.
12: You kind of looped up kind of north for a little bit.
13: Yes.
12: To get Nord.
13: Yeah, and the shorter cross.
12: Mm-hmm. Wow, very good. One thing I noticed, and this is when I did a little bit of research a while ago, and I was just reminded of this. You stopped in Sault Ste. Marie. And Sault Ste. Marie, Sanderson Field. Mm-hmm. And just west of there, 20 miles, is I have a cabin.

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1: Ever know?
2: Yeah, but actually he was very nice.
1: Yeah.
2: Yes. Very, very nice.
3: Yes.
1: Well, and to tell you the truth, they're probably used to seeing that. There's a lot of cross-border that goes on there just because of all the vacationing. We're speaking with Tuff Dudek and his flying partner, Lucien, who flew a gyroplane from France all the way over to Oshkosh and arrived on July 14th, right?
3: Yes.
1: Right. Yeah. And so you've been staying in the area since then?
3: Yes.
1: Yeah. And what have you been doing all this time? Just kind of hanging out or it's...
2: We've stayed for 1 day here, mm-hmm. and then Tuff has some daughters. They came from France.
1: Okay.
2: So we meet them in Chicago, and then we stay in Chicago for 2 days. Then we came back here,
1: right?
2: And we're just enjoying the show here.
1: Oh, that's wonderful! And are you going to do any flying in the down at the Ultralight Farm for the show or anything? Are you doing a showcase or anything?
2: No, probably not. Because, you know, we have to be cautioned with the insurance. And we are not normally allowed to do shows with the aircraft for the moment.
1: Right.
2: So,
1: okay.
2: We just stay on the ground for the moment and enjoying the show.
1: Yeah. Have you had a lot of people come up and talk to you?
2: Oh, yeah, a lot.
1: Anybody else want to try to do that?
2: Yeah, they are, we've seen so many people dreaming about doing mm-hmm. the same trip. And most of the people are quite amazed by the trip and the journey. So, it's very nice, and they are, very nice to us, very kind to us. So,
1: now you are the gyroplane long distance gyroplane expert.
4: Yes, but the goal is only to, it's not to do a commandian explorer.
2: It's not about the record
4: yes.
2: or to be famous. Tuff, as you can see, is very humble.
1: Yes.
4: You know? I just want to come here and see the Oshkosh place.
1: Right.
4: It's just...
2: So just to sum up the story for Tuff, it was to come to Oshkosh. That's the main dream.
1: Right.
2: And after a while thinking about that, he said, I don't want to take a commercial plane. I want to do it by myself.
1: Okay. Wonderful.
4: It's only this world.
2: So now he's happy man.
4: Yes.
1: So what is your plan for going back? Is it going to be the same thing, or are you going to box it up and ship it? How are you going to do it?
2: We will take a normal commercial airplane, and the plan is to sell the aircraft here.
1: Oh, very good.
2: Yeah.
1: Oh, well, that's a good long-distance personal delivery.
2: Yes, sir.
1: For,
2: yes.
1: For the airplane when you sell it. So when you get back to France, what... Are you? What do you do normally? What are your jobs? Are you retired? What's?
4: Yes, I stopped my job in the last year,
1: mm-hmm.
4: and my new job is thinks about the next trip.
1: Right.
2: So Tuff was a farmer.
4: Yes,
1: a farmer,
4: I'm farmer
1: okay.
4: before.
1: Yeah.
2: And I'm a trader, mm-hmm. so nothing to do with aviation.
1: Right.
2: But I'm passionate by aviation and aircraft. So,
1: well, Tuff, the original pilots were farmers,
2: yes.
1: way back when. So you are a long lineage of that. Anything else you'd like to share about your trip that I didn't ask you?
2: It was just very nice people. We love meet so many people all over the world. The world is wonderful. So many places to have to be seen. And now just we are here to enjoy and want to thank all the guys from the organization here. And if the people want to come and check us on booth 900 in the Ultralight area, they are more than welcome. So let's enjoy now.
1: Booth 900 in the Ultralight area. Tuff Dudek and his flying partner Lucien flew 8,639 miles from France all the way to Oshkosh. Congratulations to both of you. Thanks for joining us.
4: Thank you very much.
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5: Hi, I'm Digital Dave.
6: And I'm Fast Eddie.
5: And this is Hot Start on EAA Radio.
6: Yeah. And you should see the landing fees on the moon. They're ridiculous.
5: Yeah, no kidding. And the catering service is like non-existent.
6: Yeah. They have a great restaurant there, but they have no atmosphere.
5: Oh, my God. I didn't even see that coming. And on that note.
6: Yeah, we're done. We won't be back next year.
5: As they would say on Top Gear, and on that bombshell.
6: Yeah.

0: have Andy Davis joining us from Trig Avian.
1: Yeah,
2: come on, pull it together, man. Kick it down a gear.
0: Yeah, we still got two more days.
3: Happy to.
0: Yeah, anyway.
1: Good morning, guys.
0: Good morning. How are you?
1: I'm pretty good.
0: And you've got an ADS-B product people can actually afford.
1: That's certainly true, yes.
0: You're going to shake up the world, man.
1: Yep, I hope so. At the show, we've introduced a thing called a TN72. I'd more likely call it a GPS accessory. You add it to an existing transponder, one of ours, and you can get an ADS-B out solution. TN72 is just $389 list.
3: Whoa.
1: So, yep, that should be affordable.
3: How much was that again?
1: $389.
0: For the low, low price of $389?
3: Yep. And if you call now, we'll send you a second one. Just pay shipping and handling.
0: No. Yeah, no, you get the Ginsu knife.
3: Yeah, that's it.
0: Anyway.
3: $389? Wow, that's a blockbuster.
1: I should say that's not the complete solution. You did need to have already owned the transponder, but the whole package price is comfortably under the $3,000 mark. Installation applies, but that's pretty attractive.
3: Some assembly required.
1: Yeah.
0: Oh, hey, that is so cheap. It's ludicrous.
3: It is
1: good
3: really.
1: Value. I'm not going to say cheap. It's good value.
0: Okay,
3: that's
0: good value.
3: What you want.
0: It's so darn affordable.
1: Excellent.
3: And, you know, usually aviation and affordable do not go together at all.
0: Yeah.
3: Not at all.
1: Well, Trig is working on that. We're trying to make it more accessible and more affordable across all of our products.
0: Now, this is for experimentals only, I understand. You're not not available for certificated airplanes.
1: You're really struggling this morning.
0: I don't know what it is.
3: It's that hat adventure he had yesterday. It scrambled his brain.
0: Yeah, it sucked my brain out with it.
1: Right now, for experimentals only, I'll be honest, we only got TSO for it last Friday, so we don't have the paperwork yet. But we are looking to put together an STC program that will get it into certified airplanes.
0: Now, the question begs to be asked, you've already priced out the electronics. You've already, you've got a profitable price at $389. When you get certificated, the only difference is the paperwork. So is the price going to reflect that, or is it going to be, commensurate with competing models?
1: That's a really good question. Right now, my personal expectation is that we will give that paperwork away for free.
0: Wow. So you're going to market, you're going to stay right around that $389.
1: Stay right around that price with the product. Now, the thing that we need to watch out for is if in that paperwork process, the FAA makes us change something. I mean, that is what has happened with places where people have taken the experimental products, the avionics products, put them into a certificated airplane, and there are sometimes some changes or tweaks that the FAA is looking for. In this particular case, it's a pretty simple product. We're not expecting anything, but we'll try and keep it to the minimum.
0: Right. So I would expect that it would be software tweaks only. Hardware is probably pretty well defined.
1: I'm hoping that too.
0: Yeah.
3: Yeah, because if you got to add hardware onto that, that can be an issue.
0: Start again.
3: Yeah.
0: The whole cycle over again.
1: But as I say, pretty confident that won't happen, and so we are hoping to get that into certificated airplanes as well.
0: Okay.
1: That'll take months. That's not next week or even next month, but we're working on it.
3: Right, but this TN72, it's ready to go now.
1: Oh, the product's ready to go. We have stock. It's going out through our channel. People looking to buy one now should have it within a few weeks.
3: Sweet.
0: And how's the interest been so far?
1: Oh, people are loving it. Especially for some of our installed base and the new guys who are looking at our products. The fact that they can turn the whole thing into a compliant ADS-B out solution for relatively little money is very attractive.
0: Okay. Just for us ignorant persons, exactly what is the ADS-B out package, the signal? What information is being broadcast?
1: Okay, for ADS-B out, what you're sending out is you're sending out your position and velocity, and also some integrity metrics on how that position was calculated that allow the ATC system and other aircraft to be able to trust the signal that you're sending out. So that's the difference between some of the GPS in your iPhone, even, and a GPS that's capable of doing the ADS-B out support. You need some additional information about this kind of integrity, and it's like the RAIM system that is used in IFR certified GPSs or fault detection exclusion. There's a number of different things that have to be involved in order to make it not just know where you are, which, as I say, your iPhone knows where you are, but be able to do the ADS-B out.
0: And do that with a high level of confidence.
1: Correct.
0: And accuracy.
1: It's to do with accuracy, availability, has to work basically all the time.
0: Is there any aircraft identification information embedded in there? Sure.
1: So that's the WAS GPS data that we're using. After that, it then goes through a transponder and adds on your squawk code, your altitude from your existing altitude encoder, but also includes your call sign so that air traffic can call you up, see who you are on the screen. That's one of the most basic but really useful things about the ADS-B system. Even if you're squawking 1200, your VFR flying along, you're also transmitting all the time your tail number or call sign if you're going to use a call sign, and that makes it so much easier for air traffic to identify you. If you just call up for flight following, instead of the rigmarole of, you're squawking 1200, squawk ident, the controller looks for the blip to appear on his screen. If you just have the tail number, he can just put you in there in the system straight away.
0: And then you're like, oh my God, they know who I am. I better not screw up.
1: Well, there's an element where I have to say they knew who you were anyway. If they needed to, they can trace you back and figure out who you were.
0: Oh, no.
3: And they'll come looking for you if you just do something naughty, too.
0: And do I get a break on my insurance because I plug this little thing into my airplane that tells them how I drive and how I fly? That's next.
3: Yeah, really.
0: I like the idea of ADS-B because, boy, it's awfully hard to see little airplanes up in that big sky.
1: Absolutely. I mean, the big advantage for the light aircraft is now, and you get TCAS-like capabilities by just buying a $400 portable device, stick it in your airplane, and now it paints all of the other traffic around you. I should put in a word there that says that all of that traffic data is only uplinked to your airplane if you're participating in the system as well.
0: Right.
1: So you have to do out in order to get all of the in.
3: Well, thing is, I was on a flight with a buddy of mine. We were ferrying a TBM up to Groton, Connecticut. So we're going right through New York airspace, and we're on the fringes of it. And the TCAS is pointing out all kinds of stuff here. And on the flight up and the flight back, we probably hit, the thing squawked probably 30 aircraft. I saw exactly one of them, and that was a total fluke. So, you think it's a big sky. It's a crowded big sky.
0: Yep. Especially on the East Coast.
1: Yeah, and you talk about see and avoid, and that's still the basic mechanism, even if you have a traffic device. But the traffic device telling you that there's somebody out there makes it so much easier to focus the eyes, look out, and spot somebody.
3: Yeah, and that's exactly what it was, too, because it was telling us high, low, left, right.
1: Yep.
3: And there it is. I saw one because the sun reflected off of it. Other than that, I never would have seen him.
1: True. I will say somebody who's 2-3 miles away, you were never going to hit him anyway, but it's nice to know where the guys are.
3: Yes, definitely.
0: Very nice to know. Yeah, anyway, we won't talk about close encounters.
3: Nope, not at all.
0: So how long did it take you to develop the product?
1: We first started talking to people about this a year ago. In fact, we had an initial prototype here at OSH last year. People got excited. I'm going to be honest, say we thought, how hard can it be?
0: And then when we came into
1: some of the testing, some of the paperwork, we did have to make tweaks. We had to make software tweaks to bring it up to the level that was required. So yeah, it did take us pretty much the whole year, which we didn't quite expect.
0: That's fast. That's fast product, from concept to product. That's pretty darn quick.
3: Especially on something like this, too, because there's a lot of hoops you have to jump through, and there's a lot of proof and testing. And if something doesn't work, then you with software tweaks, that's pretty easy. But a hardware redesign, major pain.
0: It happens.
3: It does.
1: It does.
0: And then you run it through shock and vibration. It's like, oh, man, it fell apart. I got to start over.
3: Wait a minute. We never got that part of the testing.
0: Yeah, we didn't, but the electronics does. Sure, there's requirements for certificated.
1: I will say, even though it's currently targeted at the experimental guys, yeah, this product has been through shock and vibration, temperature, humidity, cycling, all of the normal things you would expect.
0: Except for random drop. They don't do random drop on it, I'm sure.
1: Once it's in the airplane, you're not expected to have a drop.
0: That's right. That's right.
3: At least not a harsh one.
0: And if you do, you've got bigger things to worry about than the ADS-B out transponder. So... Well, how many did you bring with you, and how many of those have you sold?
1: Well, we don't sell direct off the booth, so we've not sold any. But as I say, if you speak to one of our dealers, they should be able to set you up and take your order.
3: Well, here's another thing. What about size and weight? How big is this thing, and how much weight is it going to add to the aircraft?
1: Oh, it's tiny. It's about an inch and a half square, and it weighs about 3 and a bit ounces.
0: That's definitely going to mess up the weight and balance.
3: I'm telling you.
1: Yeah, it's going to put you right out of those limits.
3: Yeah.
0: Where are you? Are you in one of the exhibit hangars?
1: We certainly are. We're in Hall C, right at the front, booth 3130. Come in the door and you'll see us there.
0: Very good. Very good.
3: Sounds like something that we ought to check out.
0: Sure. Not much use on the motorcycle, though.
3: No, that's true. I mean, see and avoid works pretty good there. Well
0: except for deer.
3: Yeah.
0: But that's another story. So I want to thank you for joining us. We've been speaking with Andy Davis of Trig Avionics. I must slow down and enunciate.
3: Yes, please do.
0: Yes, rubber baby buggy bumpers.
3: That's it. Say that 10 times and then come back to work.
0: That's right. All right, this is Digital Dave.
3: And I'm Fast Eddie.
0: And you're listening to EAA Radio. Good morning. This is Digital Dave.
2: And I'm Fast Eddie.
0: And that's my music. That's the music that just gets me going, man. I just flow.
2: Yeah, but they say that, you know, anything can be, or what was it? Anyone can be great?
0: Well, yeah.
2: That's not us.
0: Anyway, they still keep inviting us back.
2: They do. They can't find anybody to get up this early.
0: And we have with us
2: Susan Bell.
0: NASA JPL are two different entities, are they not?
4: No, JPL is a sender run by Caltech for NASA.
0: Oh, so it's like NASA rents the place.
4: Kind
0: of. Yeah, sort of. Whatever. Anyway.
2: You're working under contract, you know, there's a commission fee involved.
0: They're behind a bunch of doors, like we said, with a lot of letters on them. Nobody knows what it means. It just looks good.
2: I never could understand the name, though. Jet Propulsion Laboratory.
0: Yeah, and they play with rockets.
2: Exactly.
0: I don't get it.
2: I don't get it either.
4: I can give you a quick history on that.
2: Go for it.
4: Actually, Caltech was developing some of the first rockets, and we were with the Army before there was NASA, and we did jet-assisted takeoff rockets.
0: Oh, no kidding. The original JATO bottles.
4: Yes. That's where Jet Propulsion Lab comes from.
2: Son of a gun.
0: There you go.
2: Anyway, there it is. You know, another mystery of the universe.
0: Before that, it was called ACME, putting rockets on anything.
2: Yeah.
0: Anyway, you guys have an airborne science program. Let's talk about that.
4: All right. Well, airborne science is across all of NASA. So we're basically taking all kinds of airplanes from a DC-8 to ER-2s, which are civilian U-2 aircraft, King Airs, C-130s, P-3 Orions, Gulfstreams.
0: Well, you guys have all the cool airplanes.
4: We do. We have some pretty cool airplanes.
0: Yeah.
4: And then we put instruments on board. Sometimes we are testing those instruments for future spaceflight missions, like calibrating, developing an idea for, say, monitoring snowpack in the western United States or air pollution around the world. Or we're sometimes responding to a natural event, such as the current volcanic eruptions in Hawaii. We have a radar mission out there mapping them currently.
0: Oh, interesting. So you're not necessarily talking about vehicle sensors itself, more like environmental sensors.
4: Everything. We monitor everything from air pollution, snowpack, coral reefs, volcanoes, you name it.
0: Percent of bald people walking around? No, just kidding.
4: Oh, well, we could probably develop a sensor to do that.
0: Well, you know, you guys did send me a letter to say, please don't go outside without a hat. You're blinding the astronauts on the space
4: station.
0: You
4: might be reflecting sunlight into space
0: and
4: cooling the planet.
0: Yeah, well, that's really bad. Now I'm feeling real guilty. Club for men, here I come.
2: Yeah, I would just like to know where on earth you got a DC-8. Those things are few and far between these days.
4: Oh, they are. Our DC-8, she was built in 1969. NASA acquired her in 1985, put new engines on her, and she is I call her the queen of the science skies because she is a great airborne platform. They took out all the seats, put racks of instruments on board. 40 scientists can fly with it. They take out our windows, put probes out the windows along her wings, and off she flies around the world.
0: And they did leave the bathroom in, right?
4: That's
0: the
4: most important instrument. There is a bathroom. Yep. She does some really interesting missions. She currently just wrapped up a mission called ATOM, which is atmospheric tomography, which is basically atmospheric chemistry. She left California, where she's based in the Palmdale area near Edwards, went up to Alaska, flew down the middle Pacific Ocean, going to about 35,000 feet and then coming down to 500 feet. And then they continue doing that, taking samples along the way of the chemicals in the air.
0: That's interesting.
4: Yeah.
0: I wonder if the pilots are like, hey, let's mess with them.
2: Actually, I'm guessing that the pilot up in the front, as soon as they got that thing down to 500 feet and trimmed out, he's up there going, woohoo!
4: They are.
0: Yeah, the door's closed, so they don't want to scare the scientists. Have you flown on that?
4: I have not. I have a standing invitation, but I'm just so busy talking to the public about awesome science most of the time.
0: Yeah.
4: And, of course, flying upside down competitively in my spare time.
0: Not in the DC-8, though.
4: Not in the DC-8, though.
0: But you've thought about it. You know, the 707 was rolled.
4: Well, we have a lot of equipment in there. I don't know if I want it to hit the ceiling.
0: Well, hopefully it's bolted down.
4: Oh, it is. They do shake tests.
0: Except for the scientists.
4: Yep.
0: They're never bolted down.
2: No.
4: They are not. They are some wild scientists. Yeah.
0: Okay.
2: Oh, I can just imagine what's going on
0: there.
2: Right there.
0: A wild scientist is a guy who brings, like, 2 pens.
2: You know,
4: yes.
2: Now we've figured out why they took out all the seats, because unbeknownst to everybody else, they put a bowling alley in once they get off the ground.
0: Zero-G bowling. That would be intriguing, wouldn't it?
2: Yeah.
0: Wow.
4: Yeah.
0: So you also fly competitive aerobatics, but not under the JPL banner.
4: Not under the JPL banner. I am a member of the International Aerobatic Club. It's my third year flying competition. I originally started in primary, of course, with a Super Decathlon with a safety pilot. Last year, I bought someone's extra 300. They were retiring.
0: Oh, starting simple, are you?
4: Yeah, you know. It took me a little while to learn to fly that, coming up from a decathlon. But I'm doing pretty good this year, and I will be coming out here for Nationals in September.
0: Wow.
4: So.
2: We'll keep an eye out to see how well you do.
4: Oh, I'm gunning for that championship.
0: It sounds like you're determined.
4: I am determined.
0: And if you're in California, there's no shortage of flying weather to practice.
4: Oh, I practice every weekend.
0: Wow.
2: I was going to say, are they going to let you fly the DC-8 if you win the championship?
0: Nice.
4: I wish. That, I may start negotiating that into my contract.
2: There you go.
4: Yeah.
0: That's worth a shot.
4: Yeah.
0: Either that or get a couple extra weeks of vacation so you can practice flying more.
4: Yeah. Yeah.
0: And free fuel.
4: Oh, please.
0: Yeah.
4: Yeah.
0: So, I mean, JPL does so many different things. I mean, you're involved in a pure science wing? Overall?
4: Yeah, so JPL, we are one of the largest centers in NASA for the study of Earth. But, of course, we're known a lot for our Mars missions because we control the Mars rovers there.
0: Yeah, I want to personally thank you for saving Matt Damon.
4: Oh, thank you. We have to save Matt Damon often.
0: NASA's spent a lot of money saving Matt Damon.
4: We have. Yeah, we also have. We also are the center for the Deep Space Network, and that is the center of antennas three places around the world that turn and listen to all and talk to all the satellites all over the solar system. And we still talk to Voyager, and that data all comes into the Jet Propulsion Lab.
0: Oh, my goodness.
2: Voyager still...
0: That's out beyond Pluto now, isn't it?
4: Oh, it's out. It's beyond the solar system.
0: How do you even know where to find it? I mean...
4: We're good.
0: A little half a arc second of movement, and then you're off target.
4: Yeah. No. Space flight is pretty precise.
0: Yeah, well, yeah. Not always, but now it is.
4: Now it is. Yeah, we missed Mars once.
0: Yeah.
4: You know, we missed the moon a lot in the early days of the space program.
0: I remember reading that on a Mercury landing, they missed the landing point by 200 miles because they forgot about the Earth rotating when they calculated reentry.
4: Oh, yeah. Yeah.
0: Oops.
4: But we're getting better. But, you know, there's a saying space is hard, and sometimes it is because it's not a forgiving environment.
0: Right.
2: Not at all.
4: Right. Yep.
0: Space, will you ever forgive me?
2: No. I don't know. This starts sounding like the Hitchhiker's Guide to the Galaxy.
0: Exactly.
2: Really. Always know where your towel
0: right.
2: is.
0: Do you send astronauts with towels? Do they bring their own towels?
4: You know what? I am not a manned spaceflight person at all. I only do it with instruments. That's why JPL. JPL is robotic instruments. We actually aren't involved in the manned program at all.
0: Huh. So you didn't save Matt Damon.
4: I did. Well, no, we would have talked to him through the Deep Space Network.
0: Oh, okay.
4: Yeah.
0: Phone home.
4: We phone home a lot, yeah.
2: If you're involved with the robotics and everything, are they planning more rovers for Mars?
4: Yes, we are currently building the Mars 2020 rover, which is like Mars Curiosity. It'll have some more advanced instruments on it, better wheels, because our wheels are getting torn up, and it's going to be the first rover that's actually going to be looking for hopefully maybe signs of life.
0: Cool.
4: Or past life, when we
0: so
4: put it
0: that way. So you've got a flat on Mars, huh?
4: Yep. Yep.
0: Well, I thought the wheels were just metal.
4: They're metal. They're getting torn up by the sharp rocks.
0: Wow. Titanium was the next
4: one?
0: Yep. That's amazing.
2: That is amazing. Titanium's tough stuff.
0: Yeah.
4: Yeah.
0: Yeah.
4: But
0: you know, they weren't radials and they weren't 50,000 mile rated, I guess, you know?
2: Yep. Well, you know, the thing is, you're up there on Mars and everything and you have a problem with the rover, you know, you just can't call AAA and say, hey, it's broke.
0: Well, obviously. But it always amazes me how you guys can bring it back to life. Let's try sending these commands. Let's try doing this. Let's try doing that. You really have to know your hardware to be able to do things like that.
4: Oh, we hire some really smart engineers and computer scientists. That, you know, the people at NASA, they're very innovative with everything we're doing, whether it's Mars or Earth. This is the cutting edge science. And we are developing stuff. It's not something you're taking something off the shelf. So.
0: No.
4: Yeah.
0: Oh.
2: You're the first.
0: I would love to work for NASA, but they would never hire me.
2: You're the first builders of the stuff that eventually winds up on the shelf.
4: Yes. Yes. That is very much. We do a lot of instruments, a lot of experimentation, and trying to figure out how something's going to monitor something. Then it will eventually trickle down through the technology program.
0: Right. So somewhere you've got a think tank that's like, well, how can we figure out if there's water on the planet?
4: Yes. Or like we actually
0: it's simple.
4: Have
0: a, just hold out a glass and wait for an ice cube.
4: Yeah. like even the back to the airborne science, we have a mission. We have a instrument that's it's a spectrometer, which basically think of it as a very precision prism that breaks light apart.
0: Right.
4: So they're developing a future satellite mission about that. We're testing on our airborne platforms, including the ER-2, because the ER-2 can fly above 95% of the world's atmosphere. And then we can calibrate that instrument over things we know on the ground to make certain it's working. Someone took the good idea, why don't we do that and fly it over coral reefs? So there's a mission studying coral, and we're trying to actually take out the column of water and see the coral below.
0: Wow. And pretty soon that'll be an app on some kid's phone.
2: Yeah, really.
0: You know?
2: That's amazing technology. Who thinks all this stuff up?
0: That is at least a three-beer concept.
2: Yeah.
0: It doesn't make sense until you've had three beers.
2: You know, I can just see this. You know, they have a staff meeting at JPL. They break out the margaritas. All right, guys and gals, what are we doing next, you know?
4: I wish it went that way.
0: Yeah. I'm sure they've got a nice laundry list of ideas.
4: Yep.
0: So, oh, my goodness. Well, where do we go from here?
4: Well, say if people want to hear more, I am doing a forum at 11:30 a.m., Forum 9 building, on this topic of airborne science.
0: Very cool.
4: That's today.
0: Well, I want to thank you for joining us. Susan, right?
4: Did yes,
0: I
4: get that Susan, right? Susan, you got it right.
0: Oh, good.
4: Remember that name.
0: See, I've got a mind like a... Anyway, this is Digital Dave.
2: And I'm Fast Eddie.
0: And this is EAA Radio.
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6: Welcome back to Course Correction. I'm Fareed Gio. We ask our veterans to do some pretty dangerous jobs that are both physically and mentally demanding. After their service, many have both physical and mental injuries that last for years. In the last two decades, with the prolonged conflicts that the United States have been involved with, the military has slowly been trying to offer better mental health care during and after their service. However, those veterans that join the civilian aviation ranks and take jobs that require an FAA medical, as a result, a pitfall has developed, which has endangered careers over a bureaucratic conflict. Eric Vetro is an airline pilot, veteran, and a member of the Pilot Mental Health Campaign. He joins us now to talk about this somewhat niche issue that is becoming a real problem. Welcome.
7: Hey, thanks, Farida Patel. Pleasure to be here today.
6: Yeah, so you were in the Army, correct?
7: Yes.
6: Yeah, tell us a little bit about your military story.
7: So I originally enlisted. I drove tanks back in 1994. In 1998, I received my commission as a second lieutenant in Army Aviation. Served a total of 26 years, six deployments overall, Afghanistan and Iraq. Flew the H-64 Alpha, Delta, as well as the Mi-17, Russian helicopter.
6: Right.
7: Did some advising missions with the Afghan Special Operations Aviation.
6: I did love it's the Apache, right, that you flew, right?
7: Yes.
6: Yeah. So that's one of my favorite of the military helicopters. So
7: I'm a little biased, but I'd say it's my favorite as well.
6: Right.
7: And they have one here that I've been drooling over.
6: Yeah.
7: I miss it.
6: tell me a little bit more about the Apache. What'd you like about it?
7: The mission. I mean, the Apache is a great platform, but overall, I love the mission. Mm-hmm. It's just it's a joy to fly, but being there, flying over our troops, being able to keep them safe, protect them from harm, has always been the greatest joy. That's been what has always brought me kind of a comfort and pleasure.
6: So you kind of had an Overwatch role in a sense.
7: We were able to, you know, be there when some of our soldiers, some of our men and women were in their worst hours. We were able to be there to help them out. So that was always what drew my passion.
6: So you moved on to the airlines. Did you also stay in the reserves for a while, or did you kind of separate cleanly?
7: I straight retired in 2020. Mm-hmm. I retired after 26 years of service.
6: And now you're with a U.S. airline.
7: Yeah.
6: Tell us a little bit about why you're passionate of this issue.
7: So mental health, it is something that happens, and the military has a stigma in and of itself. And unfortunately, that affects our aviation population even worse. Many within the military don't seek treatment while we're in because of many stigmas. Some of them are personal, emotional, but also sometimes financial, legal. And many of them actually get that treatment when they get out of the military. Some of them don't realize that they have issues until they leave the military. And that's where the unfortunate pitfall comes in. You leave the military, you realize, you know, something's missing. Something's a little wrong. Something's a little off. Not necessarily dangerous, but my life isn't what it should be. And many of them, at the point coming out of the military, will seek treatment. Unfortunately, for pilots, seeking treatment can have pitfalls in your career. Now, I will caveat it with this. Recently, following the ARC recommendations, the FAA has made some changes. They have made some changes to the AME guidelines, psychotherapy, talk therapy, as well as the PTS kind of flow chart. Mm-hmm. However, that information, bad news travels fast. Good news takes a little bit longer to travel.
6: Right.
7: So there is still a terrible stigma out there, and some of it has been exacerbated by the bureaucratic conflicts you've talked about.
6: Yeah, let's get a little detail, because we're kind of my understanding, you can correct me on this, but my understanding is that the diagnosis that the military gives around, say, PTSD or some of the other possible mental health conditions that they do, that were given in the military by military doctors and the VA.
7: Yes.
6: When you translate that to the FAA diagnoses, it's different. And so, therefore, we have a somewhat large segment of civilian pilots who have military service where that diagnosis is suddenly bad when it was treated or treatable, or there was no issue when you're done with the military treatment.
7: So you don't, when you are in the military, you may not get a diagnosis. You might be going to talk therapy, you might go to psychotherapy, seeing behavioral health, but you'll never hear the terms PTS, PTSD, adjustment disorder. You may never hear that. You're just talking to somebody and working through your issues, and you don't know. You've never heard those terms. You've never seen that diagnosis. You come out of the military, and even if you've never sought help, many veterans will come out with a diagnosis very unexpectedly and say, PTSD, where did this come from? Where did this happen? Even out of the military for 4 years now, I was at the VA 2 weeks ago for my shoulder pain. And a general practitioner, before we even started talking about my shoulder, was reading me a list of DSM questions. A general practitioner, mm-hmm. are you getting into the mental health aspect?
6: And the DSM is this protocol that the psychiatric community has come up with, and it's what FAA references. Sometimes they're a few versions behind, but yes, continue.
7: So here I am getting looked at for my shoulder, and now I'm getting questions about my mental health, and I'm like, oh my God, what if I answer the wrong thing, and now this general practitioner put something in my file, I'm now nervous about that. Mm-hmm. Well, I'm here to have my shoulder looked at. But people will leave, and many of them will come out with a disability rating. I don't want to say a diagnosis, a disability rating. And those range from 0% to 100% and everything in between. So somebody could come out with a disability rating of 0%. And what those come is, how much does it impact your life? If you're at 100%, it impacts your daily life significantly. If you're at 50%, it impacts your life a good deal. If you're at 30%, okay, it's a moderate, but it's not really shutting you down. If you're at 0%, they're saying, okay, you have some of the markers, but you're doing fine now. It's not impacting. And the reason a VA does that is actually a good thing. They're actually taking care of veterans, because when we get that rating, it allows us services, not just now, but in the future. So what they're saying is, you're 0%. You have no limits now, but should it get worse in the future, our services are open to you. So it's actually a good thing for the veterans overall. But for veteran pilots, even something as low as 0%, you have to claim on your MedExpress, I have a disability rating for PTSD or social anxiety or whatever they've put on you. So now that, even though it's 0%, you have no effects in your life, you now have a rating that you have to disclose to the FAA. And the FAA has not been able to capture the nuances in those levels between 0 to 100%. You know, unfortunately to them, PTS is PTS, or PTSD is PTSD. Mm. Now, I will say their new flow, I'm hopeful. I haven't seen people go through the new flow yet, but I'm hopeful that it will change some of that. But the unfortunate reality is the stigma is long-lasting, and that's something that we have to kind of get past.
6: You're listening to EA Radio. I'm speaking with Eric Vetro, who is an airline pilot, veteran, and a member of the Pilot Mental Health Campaign. And we were just talking in this area. So one of the reasons why, which just kind of reinforced the whole negativity that we look at this process, and that the FAA kind of waded in heavy-handedly and got a hold of a bunch of records and sidelined a bunch of veterans and kind of brought up all those old concerns again. And hopefully that's getting sorted out. What have you seen?
7: So I'm going to approach this very delicately because, I could never condone anybody falsifying a record. And absolutely. I think even the people who have done that are understand of what they did. Everybody should always be truthful and honest. Mm-hmm. But I think at the same time, it's very easy to be empathetic with the reason. These are no different than hundreds, if not thousands, of pilots are seeking treatment outside of insurance to do it. The only difference with the veteran population is they have access to our federal database through the VA. I'm not saying it's right, but it's easy to empathize with having to choose between a job or your mental health. Now, the unfortunate consequence of that is, yes, they have identified and removed dozens of pilots, but the stigma associated with that, it's a Pyrrhic victory for the FAA. While they have trapped a few dozen pilots, they have unfortunately sent several hundred underground. I cannot count the number of people I have heard and talked to and seen on forums or in person saying, if you want to fly after the military, do not seek treatment. That is the wrong answer. We should be encouraging them to get treatment early so they could get stable, so when they do separate, they are safe, healthy aviators.
6: That's wonderful. I think that's a very powerful statement because I think that you talked about the FAA kind of coming around a little bit on this. The military came out with something very recently just for their pilots that are in their system, that are active right now,
7: yes,
6: about how they're going to deal with people who are dealing with mental health to keep them flying.
7: I'm not 100% familiar, as I've been out for a few years. I have, right, seen some of that. I have heard some of the chatter. I don't know all the details of it, but I think that is positive steps. And if the FAA, as well as the military service branches, can all do that, it'll be a positive step. But also us as pilots, we have to educate ourselves. We have to educate our fellow pilots, and we have to be part of that stigma. Everybody can be a part of defeating that stigma. We have to support our own pilots. We have to support our brothers and sisters out there.
6: I think the top line of that was, your career will not be impacted if you disclose and get treated for mental health, and that they're going to try to keep it going. Do you have any recommendations for veterans on how they can move forward if they're kind of in this situation?
7: First off, this is a great career, but nothing is more important than your health. I recommend people to seek treatment early. Get ahead of it before it becomes a debilitating issue, before it becomes clinical depression. Simple psychotherapy with a proven record of stability, you probably will never see a special issue. You'll never see a downslip. Get ahead of it early.
6: If you want to hear more about Eric's story, and I will be joining this panel as well. There's a panel 2:30 on Friday, I believe, in Forum 7. And we'll be talking about our particular journeys in pilot mental health. Eric, thanks for joining
7: us. Thank you very much. We appreciate it.
6: Eric Vetro is an airline pilot, veteran, and member of the Pilot Mental Health Campaign. This is EAA Radio.
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